0: And she'll be here with our latest Green News report. One of the stories that we're covering on the GNR today is the insane Trump administration's insane construction of a border wall in the otherwise pristine Big Bend National Park in West Texas, which has included the bulldozing of the park for roads and this wall along a border, which is already, what, atop a, like a 10,000-foot cliff or something like
1: yes,
0: that?
1: Yes, it's basically a huge canyon, and it's really difficult to cross when you've got 1,000-foot cliff walls.
0: But
1: it's
0: sure,
1: kind of
0: let's
1: a natural barrier.
0: Let's tear up the park and build this wall for no good reason. Happily, as of Monday, after public opprobrium from both Democrats and Republicans alike, believe it or not, that construction, for now, has been paused, but no sooner had the administration stopped the destruction in Big Bend, as we were able to report it in the GNR, just a few hours later, they announced plans for opening nearly 45 million acres of wilderness in national forests for road construction and logging. Do I understand that correctly, Desi?
1: Yes, you do, unfortunately. So the roadless rule, it's one of the most important policies in the history of protecting our public lands.
0: It's a 25-year-old policy put in place by the Clinton administration.
1: Right. It protects about 59 million acres of untouched wilderness in our national forest lands. These wilderness areas provide recreation. They have wildlife. They filter our drinking water. They perform all kinds of really important ecosystem services for Americans. The thing that is most important about them, I think, is the way that outdoor recreation supports rural economies. It brings in tourism that circulates within the local economy, unlike logging that sends the profits outside
0: of that economy.
1: Yeah, I was going
0: to say, not like logging. That's the money that I guess Trump is after. And I have a feeling that what happened was he was mad that they made him stop destroying Big Bend. So he said, okay, fine, I'll destroy 50 million acres in the national forest elsewhere.
1: The important thing is to remember, nobody visits a clear-cut forest. Mm. So the Trump administration is saying that they must repeal the roadless rule in order to help with fighting wildfires.
0: Just thin the forests.
1: But
0: are
1: the important
0: they?
1: Thing to remember on that is that studies confirm that actually roads increase the risk of wildfires. Based on U.S. Forest Service data, wildfires are 4 times more likely to ignite within 150 feet of a road than in areas that don't have any roads.
0: Yeah.
1: Now, there is a public comment period that is open right now. It's only for 30 days. They have truncated it on purpose to make it harder for the public to speak up. A tsunami of public comments will help fight this rule in court.
0: Yeah, and I have a feeling while they're claiming, oh, we're doing it to thin the forest to make fires less possible or less destructive, it just so happens to help out our logging friends who get all of this clear-cut timber.
1: Yeah.
0: Anyway, more on that, no doubt, in our Green News Report later this week. But we got one for you, a fresh one out of the oven a little bit later this hour. Other than that, voters headed to the polls on Tuesday in Wyoming, Alaska, and Florida as the primary season finally begins to wind down in advance of November's incredibly important midterm elections. They were also voting on Tuesday in California, out here up in the Bay Area, in a U.S. House special election to fill the seat left vacant by the disgraced former Democratic Congressman Eric Swalwell. The one thing we know about that race is that a Democrat will hold that seat, given that Democratic candidates were the top two vote getters in the special election primary a few weeks back. So candidates, State Senator Aisha Wahab and Bay Area Rapid Transit BART Board President Melissa Hernandez, both of them Democrats, are facing off in the special to fill the rest of the term and will also face off again this fall for the full term. But there were a number of interesting and or crazy races on the ballot on Tuesday. For example, two people on the ballot named Dan Sullivan in Alaska's U.S. Senate race, where Democratic former House Rep Mary Peltola is hoping to flip the state's Senate seat from red to blue this year. But she will have to get through both a top four primary this week in the state and then a ranked choice election for the seat in November, along with three other candidates, two of whom might share the same name as the current Republican Senator Dan Sullivan. There's more progressive versus more centrist Democratic primaries on the ballot again in on Tuesday in Florida, where corrupt Republican mid-decade redistricting has shaken up a number of House districts in the Sunshine State, and at least one Republican primary down in Florida is sort of closer to a Florida carpet-bagging reality crime show nightmare than a race for Congress. This is a race to fill the seat being vacated by Trump-endorsed Republican Congressman Byron Donalds. He is running for governor, and if he's successful, he would become the state's first black governor if he wins in November. But in that primary, the House primary in the 19th U.S. House District in Florida, as AP describes it today, there are several candidates who have spent time in prison and a handful who have run in other states.
1: Wow.
0: The field includes two former members of Congress who are mounting comeback bids after departing in scandal. Former North Carolina Rep. Madison Cawthorn, remember him? The young guy in the wheelchair, his tenure was marred by repeat traffic stops, guns at airport checkpoints, and a claim that he had been invited to a Washington orgy. He is running in this race. So is former New York Rep. Chris Collins, who resigned before pleading guilty to insider trading charges and served prison time before, yes, he was pardoned by Donald Trump. Also, the Trump-endorsed candidate in this race is someone named Catalina Lauf, who ran twice for Congress in Illinois. She, like all the others, moved down to Florida. Thereafter, she lost the 2020 primary in Illinois to Jim Oberweis, a former state senator in Illinois, who also decamped to Florida and is also running for this seat. But that's not all. Another candidate, Ola Hawatme, previously ran unsuccessfully for Congress in New York, while Linda Sawyer, another candidate, once tried in Michigan. Mind you, these are all on the Republican side in one U.S. House race in Florida, but that's still not all. Also, in that very same race, John Strand, a former television actor, underwear model, and romance novel cover model, who served prison time for his role in the January 6, 2021 assault on the U.S. Capitol. Yes, he too will be in this, or was in this race on Tuesday. All on the ballot, and since I probably won't have time to go into details like that in our results coverage tomorrow, I just thought I'd give you an idea of the colorful type of contests that were on the ballot in Florida on Tuesday, because it's Florida, man.
1: Oh, Florida, never change.
0: Selective results from which, and noteworthy problem reports, if we get them, we will be covering on our next thrilling broadcast as the finish line comes into view, at least for this year's midterm primary season. It is not over yet, however, even if it should get a little bit easier to cover, maybe, I think. Next Tuesday, August 25, it's the Oklahoma primary runoffs and the quickie GOP Senate primary, U.S. Senate primary runoff for Republicans only in South Carolina. They're still trying to find their candidate to fill the seat vacated by the late Lindsey Graham, where his Trump-endorsed sister Darlene hopes to win the Republican nomination for a full six-year term in a runoff against the very right, very Trumpy hardliner Congressman Ralph Norman, following the special primary, general primary, I guess, I don't know what we call it, the first round that was held just last Tuesday. So a two-week break before the runoff next week. Then for the next three Tuesdays thereafter in a row in September, much of New England hold their primaries, with Massachusetts on the 1st of the month, New Hampshire and Rhode Island on the 8th of September, and finally Delaware brings up the rear on September 15. If you live in any of those states, well, now is a fine time, a great time. There has never been a better time to make your plan to vote, to get registered if you have to, if you are not already, and or help other people to do the same. Do it now for the primaries, and you'll be all set to go, hopefully, on November 3rd for the actual midterms. All right, speaking of elections, the economy is almost certainly going to have a huge effect on this November's elections, with majorities of Americans now seemingly set to hold the poor state of our economy against Republicans after new polling finds that American voters now prefer Democrats when it comes to economic policies, which, had they asked me, well, I could have advised them long ago. In any event, I shouldn't have to, given all of the evidence that is right in front of our face for the last I don't know how many decades, or at least should be right in front of our face, but for maybe Democrats not being great at making the case for a number of reasons, and a corporate media that does not seem all that interested in helping them. We will discuss that and a few other zombie lies and myths with the great Michael Tomasky from the New Republic after a quick break here, plus Green News Report, all still ahead on today's broadcast. I'm Brad Friedman. Don't touch that dial.
1: 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And thanks.

0: course, that's what Americans tend to think about Republicans. Oh, they're the ones that are taking care of business. Are they? Things are changing. Welcome back to the Bradcast. Brad Friedman from bradblog.com. Well, maybe things are changing the same, staying the same, but the Americans' perceptions of them are changing. Earlier this month, I briefly noted the news that new polling had found, for the first time in seemingly forever, for some reason, that Americans finally preferred Democrats over Republicans when it came to the economy as we barrel towards this November's critical midterm elections. I didn't have time for the details originally when I reported it on the broadcast, when I noted that new polling. But in fact, as Reuters found, Americans picked Democrats over Republicans as better stewards of the economy for the first time in nearly a decade in a Reuters Ipsos poll, which also found the approval of their approval of President Donald Trump's performance had fallen to 35% in early August. That was 2 points down from his previous approval rating of 37% in the same polling the month prior. But on the economy, which for some curious reasons I hope to discuss with my guest momentarily, despite all evidence to the contrary, Americans had long rated Republicans more favorably. Well, not anymore. Well, at least not right now, if only barely for the moment. The Reuters Ipsos poll at the beginning of August suggests, as Reuters reports, that Donald Trump's handling of the economy, including rising energy prices resulting from the Iran war, could weigh on his party's chances in the November midterm elections that will determine control of Congress for the next 2 years. Republicans had held the advantage on the economy among voters through most of Trump's first term in office, even as the economy crashed under his failed stewardship of the COVID pandemic. They continued to hold the advantage, Republicans did, through all of Democratic President Joe Biden's 4 years in power, that despite his arguably pulling the nation out of the mess that Trump left for him to lead America to what The Economist magazine described at the time as an economy that was the envy of the world. But Republicans still retained their edge among American voters when asked who was better on the economy, Republicans or Democrats, all the way in to Trump's second term. But not anymore. Some 37% of registered voters responding to the recent Reuters Ipsos poll said the Democratic Party has a better approach to the U.S. economy compared with just 36% who picked the Republican Party. Another 27% said that they were not sure or that a different party would do a better job. It's a razor-thin margin, of course, but it is notable given the years that Republicans, really for much of the past several decades, have been regarded by voters for some reason as better on the economy than Democrats. Rupert Murdoch's Wall Street Journal found similar numbers for Democrats on the economy around the same time as the new Reuters polling. And yesterday, in more recent polling from the Financial Times, well, they found that 44% of registered voters say Democrats are better at handling the economy compared to just 38% who say that Republicans are better, with just 18% undecided, a 6-point advantage for Democrats there, suggesting the numbers would seem to be moving on this question still towards the Democrats. Quote, at long last, Americans are starting to see the truth about the GOP, observes the headline of longtime political journalist Michael Tomasky's new piece over at The New Republic this week, where he writes, it was heartening to see a couple of polls come out recently showing that for the first time in a long time, Americans trust the Democrats more than the Republicans on the economy. It's insane, he writes, that this can come as a surprise, and that these two parties are even running as close to one another as they are is absurd. Trusting the Republicans more on the economy at this point is like trusting Sean Combs to be your babysitter. Ouch. For decades now, the Republican Party has built its electoral success on myths and lies, argues Tomasky in his piece, with the subheadline that reads, a businessman can set this country right, Republicans are better for the economy. Republicans love the military. Lie, lie, and lie. Joining us now to discuss those long, I would call them zombie lies, is Michael Tomasky, editor of the venerable 110-year-old The New Republic, though Michael has not been the editor that entire time. He is also author of 5 nonfiction books and the new novel titled Killing Baby Hitler, just out this summer for your happy beach read. Oh, Mr. Tomasky, thank you for joining us today on the broadcast, sir.
1: I'm delighted to be here, Brad. Thank you so much.
0: You bet. Our pleasure. I was right there with you as I was reading your new column, Michael. Thank you for it. We have seen Republican after Republican president in recent years essentially crash the economy every time they take office, not to mention exploding the debt and the deficit that they claim to be so worried about, at least when they are not in power. But perhaps most maddening when it comes to Donald Trump, his jobs record over his two terms so far in office is abysmal. And yet for years, Americans, including too many disinformed Democrats, I think, would say that Republicans are better on the economic issues than Democrats. You cite three reasons for that. I want to sort of quickly step through each of them before we get to the zombie lie about Republicans being pro-military, et cetera. The first point you make, Michael, is that the GOP benefits from being the party of big business. How does that translate, whether true or not, into Americans believing that they are good for the overall economy, despite so much evidence to the contrary?
1: Well, for years, I mean, for more than a century, the basic split has been that the Republicans are the party of business and the Democrats are the party of labor. Now, the story is much, much more complicated than that, of course. But that's like if you had to put it on a bumper sticker, that's what you'd say. And then on top of that, most business people are Republican. Most Wall Streeters, most corporate honchos are Republicans. And people, you know, people just take their cues from that.
0: And that's sort of despite the fact that, I mean, even if it's true that the Republicans are good for business, that the Democrats are good for labor, well, labor is a big part of the economy.
1: Yeah.
0: The fact that that doesn't seem to come into play. The second point you make, Republicans are really good at media propaganda with their ability to find one piece of good economic news and flog it endlessly, and then the ability to do the same thing with one piece of bad news when a Democrat is in power?
1: Well, sure. I mean, I'm talking about Fox News, of course, and Fox Business Channel and all the rest of them, Newsmax and One America and Sinclair and all these right-wing networks. They all do the same thing. When a Republican's in office, they highlight all the good news. When a Democrat's in office, they highlight all the bad news. Under Joe Biden, in his 4 years as president, something like 3.3 million jobs were created, something along those lines. Mm-hmm. A very high number for 4 years. Now, a lot of that, he was sort of lucky because we were coming back from the pandemic and people, businesses were hiring back. So it's not like Joe Biden waved some magic wand. But still, they happened while the Democratic Joe Biden was the president of the United States. Mm-hmm. You didn't hear that very much on Fox News. And in fact, what you did hear on Fox News was in the last year of Biden's presidency, there admittedly were a number of downward revisions to monthly jobs numbers. So that is to say, as I'm sure many of your listeners know, the Bureau of Labor Statistics releases the jobs report on the first Friday of every month. Mm-hmm. They give you the number of jobs gained in the last month, in the past previous month. And then they also have revisions to previous months because they do recalculations. And it is true that in the last year of Biden's presidency, many of those revisions were downward. Mm-hmm. And that's all they talk about.
0: Yeah.
1: Fox News.
0: Well, and
1: they talk about the numbers. They just talk about the downward revision. provisions.
0: Right, of course. And now we've seen at least as bad downward revisions in the last few months from this president. And there is no counterweight to that. In other words, when they, you know, they love to suggest, oh, Fox News is sure it's on the right, but that's only meant to balance everyone else on the left. But there really is not. We don't even see, you know, even on MS Now, we don't see that sort of pounding on those numbers the way we see in the right wing media, who just pound them over and over for years and years to make their point.
1: Yeah. And, you know, there is no left equivalent of that in the media. The right wingers would say that's the New York Times and the Washington Post. Well, I'm not even sure they'd still accuse the Washington Post of that, but they accuse the New York Times and NPR and other places of that. But, you know, first of all, they're mainstream. Uh-huh. They're not liberal. The New York Times is liberal on its editorial page, but that doesn't mean it's liberal in its news column. But second of all, the business press in this country overall is pretty conservative.
0: Yeah.
1: You know, the Times' business section. You know, Reuters, Bloomberg, these aren't liberal outfits. These are the leading business reporters in this country, mm-hmm. economics reporting outlets. They're not liberal.
0: And yeah, and we just don't see sort of the same, you know, political apparatus on the left that we do on the right there. And essentially, your third point on that is that Democrats are terrible at doing either of those things, highlighting those matters. And to the end that you tell a vivid story in your piece about speaking to a group of House Democrats a few years back regarding some pretty straightforward economic points that you would think Democrats would already know like the back of their hand, but they didn't. Explain what happened there, Michael.
1: Yeah. Well, I'll start with this piece of background. I began to notice some years ago, and others began to notice as well, that if you stacked up the number of jobs created during Democratic presidencies versus Republican presidencies, mm-hmm. the numbers were astonishing. They weren't just the Democrats didn't just have an advantage. I mean, this was like, you know, Ohio State playing, the orphanage of you know,
0: yes.
1: whatever, you know. So the numbers at the time that I found them were about 40 million to 1 million. But now today, since 1989, Democrats have controlled the White House for 20 years and Republicans for about 17 and a half. And the number of jobs created under Democratic administrations is 49.8 million. And the number of jobs created under Republican administrations is 1.9 million.
0: Yes.
1: 50 million to 2 million.
0: Yeah.
1: Now, so to get to your story, I was speaking to some House Democrats about 4 years ago. And the numbers at that time were, you know, maybe 42 or 45 to 2.
0: Mm-hmm.
1: And then there are similar numbers with respect to other categories. Median household income, GDP growth,
0: mm-hmm.
1: growth in the stock market, in the Dow Jones average,
0: yeah,
1: and deficit reduction.
0: Mm-hmm.
1: And they're all wipeouts. They're all wipeouts. And so I was going through these numbers as I was talking to these members of the House, and I saw them, like the women were pulling scraps of paper out of their purse and starting to write these things down furiously, and some guys were digging in their pockets for papers to write these numbers. And I'm sitting there watching them do that, and I could tell by the looks on their faces that you know, and the way their necks were craned forward, I could tell that this was news to them. And I kept sitting there thinking to myself, how on earth can they not know this?
0: Yeah.
1: How on earth can they not know this? This is, you know, I'm not blaming them. I'm blaming the Democratic National Committee and their leaders for not making this of what every Democrat says every day.
0: Yeah.
1: How can they not know this? It was just astonishing to me. But you still never hear a Democrat say that. I mean, I've watched a lot of high-profile Democratic speeches over the years, been to most of the recent conventions over the last however many years. I've heard one Democrat mention this, and that was Bill Clinton in Charlotte in his speech there in the 2012 convention,
0: mm-hmm.
1: which was a great speech. I mean, he really laid a lot of this out. his last really good speech. But I've never heard Democrats say it since. I mean, I think they should be saying it every day.
0: And I remember they called Clinton at the time like the explainer in chief or something.
1: Oh, that's right. That's right, they did.
0: Yeah, if these were some complicated ideas that he was able to synthesize into something that the American people could understand. I mean, it's pretty clear. 50 million jobs under Democrats versus 2 million under Republicans. And you may still like Republicans for whatever reason, but the numbers are the numbers. And by the way, if you even take out the, you know, the pandemic jobs that were lost and gained was something like 12 or 13 million during that period, the Democrats are still just wiping out Republicans on those numbers, on, as you say, the stock market, household income, GDP rates, et cetera. These seem to be pretty simple ideas. So why do the Democrats seem to have such a difficult time selling these points to the American people, especially since they have the added advantage of actually being true, Michael?
1: I don't know. I mean, that's the Rosetta Stone. That's the mystery question right there. I wish I knew. I tell them every chance I get about these numbers, and they act interested.
0: I do want to cite something else here, though, that I see as a big part of this, and that is the corporate media, which seems to sort of share this the same faulty premise that Republicans are better than Democrats on this. It's easy to blame the Democrats themselves here for a lot, of course, but I don't want to give the media a pass because they really do. You know, it's one thing to not be Fox News, but they really do echo the GOP talking points on this stuff, it seems to me, you know, sort of go along with this idea that Republicans are better on the economy, or that at least voters believe that. So they don't really challenge that idea very much. They seem to echo it instead.
1: They do. They do. And they should do more to challenge it. I'm with you there all the way. I would, however, though, I would say that, like, there's an opinion media that should be doing that. You know, the New York Times editorial page should be writing that, and they probably never do. Mm-hmm. But as far as straight news reporters go, they can just report what people say, you know, in the halls of Congress and at the Senate down by the subway, you know, where they meet them to ask them questions. Mm-hmm. So it's up to Democrats to say this.
0: Yeah.
1: And if Democrats say it and say it and say it and say it and say it, then it'll be in the news.
0: And we are seeing it, I think, from more Democrats now, it seems to me. Maybe it's easier given the case that we're in with this particular president and this particular economy and the obvious things that he is clearly doing to affect that the economy. As a matter of fact, let me play this clip for you, Michael, and get your thoughts. Pulitzer Prize-winning economist Paul Krugman recently on MS Now cited why Americans seem, at least, to finally be getting this idea when it comes to Trump's effect on the economy. Let me play this clip, and I'll get your thoughts on the other side.
2: There's an old truism among economists, which is that, you know, presidents get too much blame and too much credit because they don't have that much control over what happens to the economy. Trump has broken that. I mean, if you're going to go and start a war that blocks one of the world's major shipping points for energy, if you're going to impose massive tariffs, there are a sudden abrupt break with 90 years of U.S. policy, U.S. foreign relations, and that raised the price of consumer goods of probably about 1% on average. Then, yeah, this is actually in a way that, you know, the economy in previous troubled times, the economy of 2022 was not really Biden's economy. That was global. It wasn't mostly things he did, and so on down the line. Even the Great Depression wasn't really Herbert Hoover's fault, although his response was pretty bad. But this is really Trump's economy. There's never been in my lifetime a case of this dramatic, a set of, you know, blatantly irresponsible policies that are directly making life worse for the great majority of Americans.
0: That was Paul Krugman late last week, I believe, on MS Now. Michael Tomosky, Americans often blame or praise presidents for the economy, whether they deserve it or not. But are Trump supporters here themselves finally getting this one, you know, based on these polling numbers as far as, you know, why they're paying so much at the pump, why prices go up along with Trump's tariffs, et cetera? Because this one, at least, really does seem to be so damned obvious.
1: Yeah, it really does. I'm glad to hear Paul say that, because I began thinking that myself a couple weeks ago. So mm-hmm. if Paul was thinking it, I guess I'm right. It is true in a way that we've rarely seen. This economy that we're living through is a direct result of the decisions of the sitting president of the United States. You'll notice that when I was talking about the job numbers, I didn't say, at least I try not to say, I don't think I said, that Biden created X number of jobs, or Clinton created X number of jobs, or Bush only created Y number of jobs. Mm-hmm. I don't think that's fair for the reasons that you were just laying out. I say jobs created during the presidency of, mm-hmm. because it's based on so many factors, and it's unfair to give it both either positively or negatively to the president. But I think it is fair to say, here's the fact. Here's the number of jobs that were created under this person. But this is because of the tariffs. It's because of the war. To some extent, it's because, I suppose, because of Russia's invasion of Ukraine, although that more goes back to Biden's era. But no, this is really, really Trump's economy in a way that I don't know that we've ever seen.
0: Yeah, and in a way that it doesn't take a Pulitzer Prize-winning economist to notice, it seems.
1: Right.
0: Let's talk about the other big lie that you cite, because it's similarly been one that has driven me crazy over the years. The idea that Republicans love our military, and I guess conversely, that Democrats do not. This feels very similar. How is that another one of these zombie lies that never dies, despite mountains of evidence, it would seem, to the contrary?
1: Well, I don't know, because historically Democrats, were, I guess it goes back to Democrats being the party of opposition to the Vietnam War and, taking away funding for that war so that we lost that war. First unambiguous loss, I guess. Korea was a draw. So I guess it goes back to that. And Democrats speak at protests and things like that, and Republicans don't. Republicans wave the flag and talk about God and country and military, and we must have a strong military and so forth. But this is another myth, and has been a myth for a long time. And throwing more trillions at the Pentagon isn't necessarily proof of patriotism or of belief in a strong military. But this is another one that Trump is making far worse for the Republicans. I mean, his absolutely callous response to these sailors on the Lincoln being mm-hmm. at sea for this long.
0: Yeah. Oh, not long enough, Michael.
1: Not long enough. Yeah. Not long enough. And now he's saying, I just saw a clip of him today saying that the conditions there, of course, are perfect, and the conditions are great. And what are these people complaining about? I mean, you've got sailors trying to jump off a boat, an aircraft carrier.
0: Yeah.
1: Which moves at a good clip, and you're probably not going to be rescued, although they did rescue the one guy. It's just abominable what he's said about the Lincoln situation. But then just more generally, starting this war.
0: Yeah,
1: that's gambling with the lives of our armed service people.
0: Yeah. And it's not just this war. I mean, sure, Republicans may want to send more trillions, as you said, to the Department of Defense, but they're also the same party that seems to be, cutting veterans' services over the years. And the party that keeps sending them into these forever wars. And yet, with all of that, I think if you poll, I don't know if the numbers have changed. I haven't seen polling on this. I don't know if they've changed the way they have with the economy, but I suspect that if you polled the American people, at least for the last couple of decades, the Americans would say, oh, Republicans are better for the military than Democrats, which just seems to be wrong on its face if you just look at the facts right in front of us.
1: It's all just images and stereotypes and fast, cheap symbolism. And, you know, the people who bother to look at even some facts get a truer picture of the world. You know, I'll never forget this poll number from 2024. I'm sure you saw it. Donald Trump won among people who got their news from TikTok by 35% or something like that.
0: Mm-hmm.
1: But among people who read a newspaper, not the New York Times, just a newspaper,
0: yeah,
1: any newspaper, you know, the local Bugle, Harris won by 10%.
0: Mm.
1: They're more informed. I'm sorry to say it,
0: yeah.
1: Republicans, but
0: yeah,
1: you know, people who read a newspaper are more informed, and more informed people tend, you know, they're not overwhelmingly, mm-hmm, they tend to be Democratic.
0: More informed on one side, more arguably disinformed on the other side. I want to get to your, I want to get to your book before I let you go, but I got one more question here. How would you recommend, taking all of this in mind, how would you recommend that Democrats sort of take on these ideas head on in the upcoming primaries, or should say midterms at this point, and in the 2028 presidential election? Is there an opportunity, a moment, to finally kill these zombie lies once and for all, now that, you know, Democrats would seem to have Republicans on the ropes here? But I would have thought that would have happened after the disastrous George W. Bush presidency, when we saw the very same issues. Americans seem to have a pretty short memory, I guess.
1: They do. And then the Democrats get in and they aren't able to accomplish what they said they were going to accomplish. And then they just go back to the Republicans and then back to the Democrats and blah, blah, blah, blah, blah. So how do you break that cycle? That's the real question. Well, first of all, you know, I don't think you need to do it in the midterms, because in the midterms, you just say Trump's doing terrible and that's probably enough. But obviously for 2028, you have to have a more proactive vision of what you're going to do for the country. Well, first, that does involve, to me, absolutely centrally, explaining that the Democrats have been better for the economy for the last 40 years in this country. Mm. And citing those statistics, I have a sentence in this column where I say, I think every single speaker at the 2028 Democratic Convention ought to be mentioning that 49.8 million to 1.9 million number. Yep. Not one speaker, every speaker.
0: Mm.
1: Ought to be forced to mention that, work that into their speech.
0: Mm-hmm.
1: So that's one message that clearly gets home over the course of those 4 days.
0: Mm-hmm.
1: Also, just the fact that, say to people, look at the history. You alluded to this when we started. The last three Republican presidents have made utter messes that the Democratic presidents had to come in and clean up. That's three in a row.
0: Yep.
1: Okay. That's not a coincidence anymore. It's three in a row.
0: Yes.
1: So stuff like that. And then I think once they're in power, then they need to deliver economically. And, you know, it's even James Carville said that the Democrats need to run the most populist campaign that's been run since the New Deal. I agree with that. I've written that myself many times, or similar sentiments. But then they have to deliver on it, and they have to pass the stuff. So they have to kill the filibuster, mm-hmm, and they have to do the things that they need to do to show working people that we are on your side and we're taking on the people who are nickel and diming you and making your life hard, the monopolists, the bad corporate actors, and so on. So there's a lot.

0: Here's the quick pitch.
1: Mm-hmm.
0: The book opens in 2141. There's the sci-fi angle of it, because I decided if I'm going to have people time travel, it has to be set at a time when time travel might conceivably be plausible. So
1: Okay.
0: I just plucked 2141 out of the air.
1: Okay.
0: So I had to construct this world of 2141, and it's a very grim, bleak world. Democracy is no basically obsolete. The world is owned by literally owned by rich men who have vast swaths of land named after them. Bezos one, Gates one, Trump two, et cetera, et cetera.
1: Right. When are you
0: So
1: getting to
0: in
1: the
0: this,
1: fiction part? But go ahead.
0: right, I know,
1: Yeah.
0: right? Yeah. I was writing this in 2023 and 2024 before all this seemed, it's a lot more on the nose than it seemed then. So anyway, they unlock this team of five scientists unlocks the secret of time travel. They spend a lot of time debating on what to do with it. Maybe they're just going to use it for tourism to make money. But ultimately, some events happen, and there's an outbreak of anti-Semitism in the world in 2141, first major outbreak in many years. And it gets them thinking, and they finally decide, oh, what the heck? Let's go. Let's see if you're going to do it, do it. And they send two of their number back to 1889 Austria, to the little town where baby Hitler was born. And they attempt to snuff him out. And I don't want to give away too much, but I'll say this. They don't succeed. They don't kill the baby. But they do alter his life course in such a way that changes history quite dramatically. So from there, the book follows what happened in the world in this non-Hitler reality, number one. And then number two, quickly, there's a B plot. When they go back to 2141/42, there's this horrible thing going on then.
1: Don't tell anymore. It's already enough. I already want to read it, and I don't want you to give anything else away. As a matter of fact, I'm not even going to describe the cover that we both mentioned before, just to force people to go look it up and then maybe buy it when they're looking up the cover. Sounds awesome. Thank you, Michael, for joining us on that and on everything else. Of course, Michael Tomosky is the editor of the New Republic, author of five nonfiction books, and yes, of course, his new novel, Killing Baby Hitler. You can read his column, which I will link to when we post the show at bradblog.com. You can read it, however, over at newrepublic.com, which has really been fantastic in recent years. Thank you for that as well, Michael. You can also follow him on the Blue Skies at MJ Toma. Michael, really appreciate you joining us today. Hope to do it again soon, sir.
0: Anytime. A lot of fun.
1: Thank you, brother. Okay, we got to get to the Green News Report here, but one
2: Yes.
1: thing I want to say about the and I don't know if this myth will be killed. We'll see if the myth about Republicans being good on the economy, Republicans loving the military, we'll see how those go. But there's still this idea that, gosh, a businessman is what this country needs. That if we could only get, we got all these wasteful politicians who know nothing about running a business, why, we should just run this country like a business. Boy, if nothing else, I'm hoping this time around people understand a country is not a business. And if we ran it like a business, the way Donald Trump has run his businesses, we would run it into the ground and bankrupt the joint over and over again. Oh, oops.
2: Oh,
1: Looks.
2: wait,
1: Yeah,
2: yes.
1: he's kind of already done that, hasn't he? Well,
2: Yes.
1: there's still time for him to do it a few more times thereafter, I suspect.
2: Oh, God.
1: Unfortunately. But anyway, in the process, I don't know, maybe we'll end up killing that myth as well, that what this country needs is a businessman. Shut up. All right, quick break, and we're back with Desi Doyen and our latest Green News Report. I'm Brad Friedman. This is the Bradcast. 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

0: 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Brad Friedman from bradblog.com with some more good news today. Oh, wait, no, I'm sorry. Not more good news. It's Desi Doyen and our latest Green News Report.
1: Throughout the Midwest, millions have been soaked after a week of torrential rain and flooding.
2: Here we go again. More deadly storms and record-breaking flooding strike the Midwest. Hurricane Lala drenches Hawaii. Plus,
3: protesters and many people here in this region say that this is simply a waste of money. It is needless destruction of this pristine wildlife.
2: Trump administration suspends bulldozing of Big Bend National Park after bipartisan outcry.
0: All of those outcries and more straight ahead from bradblog.com. I'm Brad Friedman.
2: And I'm Desi Doyen.
0: Stand by for 6 minutes of independent green news, politics, analysis, and snarky comment.
4: The biggest story this week is the guy won the Powerball lottery for $1 billion in Quincy, Illinois, at a gas station, which is perfect because he plans to spend it on gas.
0: This is your Green News Report. Okay, Desi Doyen, I know you got storms and floods everywhere to get to, so I'll shut up. What do you got for us today?
2: Well, first, the summer of extreme weather is not letting up. In Hawaii, Hurricane Lala over the weekend lashed Hawaii's Big Island with nearly 3 feet of rain, but did not technically make landfall, setting a new record as the closest hurricane to swipe the Big Island.
0: 3 feet of rain?
2: Yes. Fueled by an unusually warm Pacific Ocean, Category 1 Lala will likely clock in as the third wettest tropical cyclone on record to affect Hawaii, generating devastating flooding that swept away homes, destroyed roads and bridges, trapped rural mountain communities, and knocked out power to about 40% of the island.
0: And that was without even a direct hit.
2: Yes, it was. In other news, another deadly outbreak of extreme weather pummeled the Midwest. Days of intense storms and flooding in Indiana left at least 7 people dead, officials say, as the White River in Indianapolis shattered century-old records. Officials in Munster, Indiana, warned that scammers have been going door-to-door, posing as first responders, lying that cash donations were required to get the assistance of the National Guard. Illinois was also hard hit with an outbreak of tornadoes in the Chicago region. Illinois this summer set a new record for the most tornadoes in a single year, more than 200 so far, surpassing the previous record of only 142 tornadoes in all of 2024.
0: Way to go, Illinois.
2: On WGN, University of Illinois professor Victor Gensini said, tornadoes in the Midwest have increased in frequency over the last 40 years and are shifting geographically to states with higher population density, meaning more people in harm's way.
5: We're seeing more and more tornado disasters. And if you look at our future projections of a warming climate, we see signals that these trends will not only increase, but continue to become more prevalent, more extreme, and more frequent in places in the Midwest.
2: This latest round of extreme storms and floods, alternating with extreme heat, both in the U.S. and in Europe and in Asia, all underscore that our infrastructure is not ready for 21st century climate impacts.
0: Mm-hmm.
2: Speaking of not being ready, both of the nation's largest reservoirs are drying up. Lake Powell has now joined Lake Mead on the Colorado River in reaching their lowest levels since the reservoirs were originally filled, jeopardizing an essential water source for Arizona, California, and Nevada's farms and cities. Federal and state officials have been taking emergency steps to try to boost the reservoirs, but the shrinking reservoirs are the immediate result of record low winter snowpack, which quickly melted in record heat in the spring as dry and hot conditions intensify due to man-made climate change,
0: threatening not only drinking water but also electricity in about 7 states.
2: Yep. Over in the Persian Gulf, where Donald Trump's Iran war remains stuck in stalemate, there's now a massive oil spill spreading from a disabled tanker that has now reached Oman's coastline and threatens to become one of the world's worst oil spills in recent years.
0: Fantastic.
2: And finally, a temporary reprieve in Texas. The Trump administration on Monday said it temporarily halted the bulldozing of pristine areas of Big Bend National Park for construction of a border barrier after a surge of bipartisan opposition from local governments, residents, conservation groups, and even Texas Republicans. Critics say the destruction of the park is stupid and wasteful because the park's mountainous terrain acts as a natural barrier. A federal judge earlier this month reluctantly allowed construction to proceed, even though local towns said it would increase flash flooding. One of the contractors carrying out the destruction is a major Trump donor.
0: Go figure. And stupid, by the way, is a very nice description of this.
2: Yep.
0: For much more on all of these stories and the ones we couldn't get to today, check out our website at greennews.bradblog.com. I'm Brad Friedman.
2: And I'm Desi Doyen.
0: And this has been your Green News Report.
6: Hello, walls.
7: Hello.
6: Hot things go for you today.
0: Well, they didn't go very well for the walls today. That's the good news, I suppose.
2: Yes, a very small bit of good news. It's temporarily suspended,
0: yeah,
2: this construction and destruction of parts of Big Bend, so that the head of the Customs and Border Patrol can go down there and do an individual direct site visit so he can understand what's going on. I think what happened
0: You mean
2: was,
0: he hadn't done one yet at this point? Yeah.
2: And anybody who looks at the place, who listens to the locals and the people who actually know it, would recognize that this is a really stupid and wasteful idea.
0: And of course, despite that good news for now coming in, as we noted earlier in the year, in the show, feels like a year ago, the Trump administration then turned around and said, okay, if we can't do that for now, then we will destroy 50 million acres of national forest to log it with roads and everything else. So
2: yeah,
0: don't worry.
2: It's wholesale destruction.
0: I didn't want to leave you with news being too good there at the end.
2: Well, listen, this shows exactly what we've been saying all along. Elections have consequences. Voting really does matter for things that you care about.
0: My thanks to our producer, Desi Doyen, and to my guest today, Michael Tomasky of The New Republic, and to all of you for spending a portion of your day or night with us. 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And on the social medias, I am TheBradBlog. See you there. We'll see you here next time with results out of Alaska, Florida, Wyoming, and a little bit of California. I'm Brad Friedman. Good luck, world.

0: I'm Rick Smith, and this is Labor History in 2. On this day in labor history, the year was 1949. That was the day that is remembered as Kemi Bloody Thursday in Finland. Two strikers were killed. Kemi is a lumber town in northern Finland. The lumber workers in the area went out on strike when the government proposed slashing their wages by more than 30%. The strike was soon joined by sawmill and dock workers. The walkout caused a massive logjam on the Kemijoki River. On the fateful day, 3,000 strikers engaged in a peaceful march. They encountered armed police and a confrontation ensued. Police had guns on their side. The workers only had sticks and stones. One striker was shot and killed. Another was hit by a truck. Finnish army troops were called into Kemi. 32 strike leaders were arrested. In response to the violence, sympathy strikes were called by other unions, including the Siemens Union. These strikes were seen by many as a fight between the Finnish elected government and communists in the nation's trade unions. Officials in the United States worried the strikes were an attempt by the communists to open the door to intervention in Finland by the Soviet Union. After World War II, Cold War politics shaped responses to labor struggles in many nations. A song, Fly Black-Winged Bird, remembers the fallen workers. The lyrics, translated into English, began, "Fly, black-winged bird, with blood on your feathers across the lands. From village to village, carry your message. Open up, autumn sky, for the sad news to spread. Shame on a country where an unarmed man gets shot. Shame on the one who calls the shots." Labor History in 2 brought to you by the Illinois Labor History Society and The Rick Smith Show. For more information, go to laborhistoryin2.com.
1: And now, live from the foothills of the North Georgia Mountains, it's Mike Malloy.
2: C'est moi. Thank you, Scott Van Dusen, for another incredibly astute introduction. Hey, everybody. It's the 18th of August, 2026. It is Tuesday. And welcome to this part of this date. I hope you had a great day. My sponsor this evening is the famous Robert Lombardi. His message, in memory of Heather Heyer, beloved daughter of Susan Bro and Mark Heyer, brutally murdered on August 12, 2017, in Charlottesville, Virginia. Her murder was the gateway murder to the killing of hundreds of thousands of Americans and people abroad by one Donald J. Trump through criminal negligence, stochastic terror, and now police state terror. Trump's actions in Venezuela and Iran now qualify him as a war criminal. Meanwhile, estimates of projected global deaths by 2030 caused by DOGE cuts to USAID range between 14 and 23 million. Whew. Thank you, Robert, for the sponsorship. Brutal message with the sponsorship, but Robert is absolutely correct. And you and I, truth seekers, have to know this stuff. I wonder sometimes how we do it. Again, it's avoidance and denial, but to maintain one's sanity, knowing that you live in a country that is led by a brutal murderer, an unconscious, senile fuck who is destroying anything he comes near, including the U.S. Constitution. And yet for us to maintain, I mean, we do, don't we? We maintain. We go to work. We take the kids to school. We fix dinner. We go to a movie. We go for a walk. Meanwhile, the United States is being rebranded as the most vicious, vile, filthy country on earth. And yet people still try to come here. I guess the hope is this filthy Trump will soon be removed legally and peacefully from office. Thank you, Robert. Oh, by the way, I usually have nothing but cynicism or destructive things to say about the Christian religion. Well, Judaism now, Orthodox Judaism, and conservative Islam, and Christian fascism, they're all fucked up, all three. But I have something here that is different from all that. This comes from Dearborn, Michigan. Excuse me, one of the cities in part of the Detroit metro area. Christian leaders there, along with the mayor of Dearborn and the chief of police, came together yesterday afternoon to send out a message of unity against hatred being vomited into that city by a dirty, filthy fucker named Jake Lang, who served 4 years in prison for attacking the U.S. Capitol. He was sentenced to more than that, but then the filthy toilet rat pardoned him, along with 1,600 other criminals. So this creepy bastard Jack Lang announced plans for a so-called, get this, Christian Crusader March that is supposed to have occurred, by the time you hear this podcast, tonight at the Dearborn City Council meeting. The mayor of Dearborn said, quote, Dearborn welcomes everybody, and to so many, that is a challenge to the perspective of America that they believe in, end quote. Yeah, these Christian devils who believe that the United States is for white Christians only. The pastor of the Church of the Divine Child, which is a Catholic church in Dearborn, his name is Reverend Bob McCabe. He said, quote, Dearborn is a place where people can love and draw close to each other and to worship freely. I've experienced that as a Christian and as a Catholic, end quote. Now, this piece of human shit, Jake Lang, who was part of the January 6th attempt to destroy the United States, and as I said, served 4 years in prison before he was pardoned by the criminal-in-chief, filthy pig Trump. Anyway, Jack Lang is no stranger to Detroit or to Dearborn. This, according to CBS News, in that city, Lang and other anti-Islam protesters marched in Dearborn last November, clashed with counter-protesters, and said that the area is not friendly to those who are non-Muslim, which is bullshit. So leaders of the Christian faith in the area have spoken out about dispelling Lang's claims. A pastor, Nathan Hayes, of the Solid Rock Church, which I would imagine is Protestant, Hayes said, quote, I'm asking that our community would come together and say, you know what, ignore the outside voices and just pay attention to the person who lives next to you, because they care about the way about you way more than these people who are driving in from other places, end quote. And then Chaplain Rick Nouveau of St. Kateri Church of Dearborn added this statement, quote, doesn't say love your neighbor if he's the same race you are or the same religion you are. Doesn't matter. It's your neighbor, end quote. And tonight's city council meeting was scheduled to be moved to the Henry Ford Centennial Library. And of course, I find so much of this ironic because Henry Ford was a virulent anti-Semite. But anyway, the Dearborn police chief, Issa Shaheen, said, quote, we have a comprehensive operation plan in place, and you will see significantly more police officers out on the street in the coming days, end quote. Well, you know, I've made the point many times that my childhood, such as it was spent in Toledo, Ohio, which is about 40 miles south of Detroit. I spent a lot of time in Detroit, a lot of time in Dearborn. And this is back in the day when Detroit was one of the driving engines of U.S., capitalism, really. But it was also one of the driving engines for the development of the middle class, the working class, after World War II. Auto workers, thanks to the unions, were some of the most well-paid workers in the United States. And to me, that part of the Midwest, Detroit, Toledo, that whole area was, I don't want to say melting pot because this country's never been that. Stew is more like it. But that part of Michigan, Ohio was a stew of all kinds of people that migrated there. There were blacks coming, black Americans coming up from the South, Eastern European Americans coming after World War II, Asian Americans coming for the same reason after World War II. And the gravitational pull of the Detroit metro area was such that people from all places on earth, all religions, Muslims, Jews, Catholics, they just came to that area. And as a kid growing up, yeah, of course, there was racist bullshit in Toledo. But we, the younger kids, and I'm talking about back in the 1950s, excuse me, but we made an effort to fight against racism, to fight against anti-Semitism. And to a lesser degree, to fight against Islamophobia. Time it was, and what a time it was, to quote Paul Simon. Anyway, I just thought I would toss that into the mix. There are still religious leaders in this country. And my sense is... Well, I can't really break down the Christian religion into its various insane denominations, but I was going to say, I might as well say it, that it seems to me that the most vocal advocates of common sense where it concerns everybody getting along are the Catholic leaders. That's understandable since the Catholic Church has its tentacles in every part of the globe, from... countries in Africa to countries in the Southern Hemisphere, the South America, Asia, all over the place. The Catholic Church is there. What do they have, 1.5 billion members, or is it greater than that? Oh, well. Oh, Jesus. Don't get hung up on this, Malloy. You know, you're only 10 minutes into your podcast. Don't get off on a religious tirade. Right. Okay. Before I move on, just a quick word. The contributions to this podcast last week were sufficient to keep us going. And to the people who did make a financial contribution, thank you. Thank you very much for deciding that this little podcast should continue. I've said before, I hope it does, at the point where the support no longer comes from the people who listen, I'll have to bail out. It's just that simple. That'll be the day when the microphone will be pried from my cold, rigid fingers, I guess. But anyway, thank you to everybody who contributed last week. It was certainly generous and kept us going. And here we are on Tuesday, so I have to raise my clasped hands and ask you to do the same this week. We need that steady flow of contributions to keep going. If you go to MikeMalloy.com, scroll down a bit. It's a very simple website. It's probably the simplest website of anybody in media. But if you scroll down, you'll find a number of different ways you can contribute to keep us alive. And if you would do that, I would be very, very grateful. We have tonight, Wednesday, Thursday, Friday, and I believe Saturday. And then the cutoff for this week. While you're at MikeMalloy.com, please check out River Moon Coffee, as I always mention. And I mention that always because they have been a steady business supporter of this podcast for the past 6 or 7 years. More than that. Yeah, I guess that's about right. 6, 7, 8 years, somewhere around there. It they became a subscriber to this podcast at a time in my life, when there was an awful lot of chaos and confusion and grief, you might say. So it's hard to remember exactly when River Moon started with us, but I'm so grateful to Jeff for doing this. And Juanita, both of them. Thank you, folks. All right. This is primary day in Florida, and... once again, the filthy, hypocritical prick who runs this country, that would be Donald Trump, voted by mail ahead of today's Republican primary. This is according to the White House. And this is at least the third time that this slimy bastard has participated in a practice that he says is nothing but a method of cheating. He would know about cheating, wouldn't he, this son of a bitch? But he's been railing against mail-in voting for what now, 4 years? Anyway, according to New York Times, he voted by mail in Palm Beach County in 2020. He did so again earlier this year in a special election to represent a certain district in the Florida State House. And records show that the filthy toilet rat has been registered to vote there since 2019, and he continues to vote by mail. Okay? Now, Politico reported earlier that the toilet rat voted by mail in tonight's or today's primary. Politico cited voting records from Palm Beach County, which is where his Winter Palace, Mar-a-Lago, is located. And the Times said that when they contacted the Palm Beach County Supervisor of Elections, they were informed, the Times was informed, that the toilet rat's voting record was, quote, protected from public disclosure, end quote, which is bullshit. Voting is a public enterprise. Anybody can find your voting record just by going to the registrar of your local county, I guess. But, you know, in Palm Beach County, the wholly owned subsidiary of the toilet rat, of course, the supervisor of elections will say that. Anyway, in an unsigned statement, the Palm Beach Elections Office confirmed, quoting from the Times, that it had blocked access to Mr. Trump's voting records, saying that the publicly available documents were, quote, intended for use by a registered voter to determine his or her voter registration and voting status. Voters with protected information will not appear in this search, end quote. Who else do you suppose is protected from a voting search? Well, any kind of slime that is part of the Trump family, his literal family, or the slime that work for him that are registered in Palm Beach County. And then one of his bitches who work in the White House, who speak for him, this bitch is named Olivia Wales. She confirmed that the toilet rat voted by mail in the primary, and she said, quote, this is a non-story, end quote. Well, to the bitches that work for him, I guess it is a non-story. But anyway, Olivia added, quote, as everyone knows, the president is a resident of Palm Beach and participates in Florida elections, but he obviously primarily lives at the White House in Washington, D.C., which repeats a statement that came from another one of his bitches back in March about Trump's last vote by mail, right? And of course, the toilet rat continues to push the Christian fascists in Congress to pass legislation ahead of the midterms. I don't think that's going to happen, which would supposedly, this is bullshit, but supposedly strengthen voter identification requirements and make mail-in voting significantly more difficult. That part is not bullshit. That's the whole goal. Because the toilet rat understands somebody put in his head, probably the little Nazi Jew, Stephen Miller, or these sick fuckers like Stephen Chung, the former sumo wrestler who is his chief of communications. But they put into his empty head that mail-in voting is something being used by Democrats to destroy his glorious imperial self from winning elections. So it has to be stopped, right? He uses the mail-in voting bullshit, you know, trying to stop it as a means of bolstering his bullshit claims of widespread voter fraud. And he calls on this so-called SAVE Act. That's the acronym, SAVE. He says it's one of the most consequential pieces of legislation in America's history. Oh, really? You fucking idiot. And during his last State of the Union address, the toilet rat claimed that cheating is rampant in our elections. And he also said, no more crooked mail-in ballots. And, of course, the truth is that states that vote entirely by mail, I didn't know there were any, but they see no fraud. Or if they do see fraud, it might be a vote or two, a registration improperly changed. Of course, the biggest vote fraud expert in America is the guy who wants to be the senator from Texas, right? The criminal attorney general of Texas, this thug Paxton. Ha! All right, moving right along. This is a story out of Kentucky. This is kind of creepy, but it's not unexpected. Kentucky parents were very upset after they discovered some incredibly inaccurate educational material that was handed out to their middle school students, and that this information was generated using artificial intelligence. Now, let me be clear. I think AI has the possibility of doing some pretty amazing things. I think it already has. But it's a talk about the so-called two-edged sword. AI also has the ability to destroy everything. I'll just leave it at that, just destroy everything. But as far as using it for educational purposes, obviously it is not ready for its ready for a bow yet. According to a local station in southwest Louisville. Well, the station's in Louisville, but this the Farnsley Middle School in southwest Louisville. Kids there, middle schoolers, and you know, you should know how important, how critical the middle school years are from 6th through 8th grade, 6th, 7th, and 8th grade. They're very difficult years for kids. But these kids were sent home with a apparently a packet that was just chock full of artificial intelligence hallucinations. This was on their first day of the school year. And the most obvious tell that something was terribly wrong was a map of North America, which contained some what are being described by the local TV station there as jaw-dropping misspellings of state names, misplaced cities, and hallucinated territories that don't even exist. Kentucky, the state itself, for example, was mislabeled Veneki. States like Texas and Louisiana were imagined as Tax-Ass and Lukong. South Dakota made it out unscathed. But North Dakota was labeled North Dohata. Other notable entries regarding states were Arizona and New Mexico, which became Arizona and New Mizone, while Oklahoma degenerated into Oklahoma. I'm trying my best to pronounce this shit. So even when this AI program got the names right, the locations were terribly mangled. In one instance, for example, they pinpointed Cuba's capital city of Havana as situated on Mexico's Yucatan Peninsula. There's nothing to say about this, really. Some states, so like Michigan and California, didn't merit any names at all. They just didn't get named. And others are split into imaginary borders. For example, south of Vancouver, which was spelled Vinicur, is the mythical land of Bihai, which, according to the map, shares its borders with Washington State. Illinois starts with a V, and some of this was brought to the attention, or the complaint was registered at first with this TV station by a Kentucky mom whose son brought home one of the packets, and this mother, Stacy Morris, told the radio station, TV station, quote, "I mean, it's crazy." It's worse than that, mom. And images that were shared on social media show other parts of this take-home packet of information for the kids with similar problems, like a periodic table of the elements showing magnesium with an impossible atomic mass of 3.08. Jesus Christ. Okay, go back to your high school. Go back to your, just look it up, periodic table. See if you can find something that is 3.08. And there also was a map of the solar system where Mars was labeled Mark. Oh, Christ. The packet says this, and this is verbatim, quote, planetary distances are temporary Earth, equator, the Elonoth, and Regicentia Ogtode Digitia, not to scale. Yeah. So, anyway, in a statement to the station, WDRB, the school's district executive officer of communications said that the office, the school board had, quote, spoke with the school today about inaccuracies in their agenda, and they are communicating with parents about the issue, end quote. I'll bet they are. So after this discovery, the school administration reportedly emailed teachers about the packet, ultimately advising them to rip out 17 pages from the packet of AI-generated material before continuing to hand this shit out to students. Now, for adults who know better, and nothing against Kentucky, but there's certain parts, well, not Louisville necessarily, but if you've been in the South as long as I have, you know there's certain parts of Kentucky where some parents wouldn't notice that something is amiss, even if they looked at this packet. But for the adults who know better, it might just be another case of silly AI hallucinations. But when the classroom teacher presents this material to middle school students who may be just starting to conceptualize the world beyond Kentucky for the first time, well, it's kind of shitty to, and it's difficult to overstate what this effect might have on these kids, on their learning process. AI, artificial intelligence, with the emphasis, I guess, on artificial in this case, right? All right, I'll be back after the break. I hope you'll still be here. We've got some news about an Army chaplain you might find interesting. Stay with me. I'm Mike Malloy.

0: whether it is the insurance company trying to save a penny or whether it's an incorrect code, patients often end up getting caught in the middle.
1: What happens when your child can't breathe? 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Welcome to Code WAC, where we break down how our healthcare system really works, what it means for you, and how we can make it better for everyone. I'm your host, Brenda Gazar. Today, we're talking about one of the most frustrating experiences in American healthcare, when your insurance company says no. According to Miranda Yaver, an assistant professor of health policy and management at the University of Pittsburgh, insurance denials aren't rare. They're a routine part of navigating our healthcare system. But what surprised her most wasn't how often people are denied. It was how many people simply give up. Her new book, Coverage Denied, How Health Insurers Drive Inequality in the United States, explores what happens when patients find themselves trapped between doctors recommending treatment and insurance companies refusing to pay for it.
0: Emma was the daughter of a couple of parents who I interviewed, and she was young. She was having difficulty breathing. And what ended up happening was she had such bad tonsillitis that her tonsils were actually protruding and closing in on her airway and making it really difficult for her to breathe because she just was gasping for air all night long.
1: Get the full Code WAC story on progressivevoices.com and on the PV app. Catch all our episodes by subscribing to Code WAC wherever you find your podcasts. 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
2: I'm Rick Smith, and this is Labor History in Two. On this day in labor history, the year was 1937. That was the day the International Longshoremen's and Warehousemen's Union was founded, after the victorious strike of 1934 that established the Union Hiring Hall, West Coast Union leaders embarked on an inland campaign to organize the thousands of warehouse workers who handled shipped goods. But West Coast dock workers overwhelmingly chose to join the CIO after it was expelled from the AFL earlier that year. They found that the ILA planned to abandon the warehouse workers they had worked so hard to organize. They also opposed dues assessments to fight the CIO and disagreed with the ILA's hostility to minimum wage laws, Social Security, and unemployment insurance. Radicals like Harry Bridges and others had established themselves not only as workers' leaders, but also led attacks on Jim Crow racism in the ranks and in the industry. The success of the 1934 strike was due in part to the welcoming of blacks into the ranks of the union. In his book, Workers on the Waterfront, historian Bruce Nelson notes that, quote, "The ILWU's well-known opposition to racial discrimination was an important factor in the union's expansion into Hawaii, not only on the waterfront, but among sugar and pineapple plantation workers. The triumph of the ILWU in Hawaiian agriculture brought about a degree of fraternization across racial lines that few had thought possible. Since then, the union has beat back numerous Taft-Hartley and McCarthy-era attacks. More recently, the ILWU has been in the forefront of broader social justice struggles, leading walkouts and work stoppages for various political causes. Today, it represents close to 60,000 workers, including those locals that initially refused to affiliate. Like what you hear? Check out more at laborhistoryin2.com.
3: All right, welcome back. Once again, focusing on my sponsor this evening, Robert Lombardi. Thank you, Robert, as always. Robert's message, in memory of Heather Heyer, beloved daughter of Susan Breaux and Mark Heyer, who was brutally murdered on August 12, 2017 in Charlottesville, Virginia. Her murder was the gateway murder to the killing of hundreds of thousands of Americans and people abroad by one Donald J. Trump through criminal negligence, stochastic terror, and now police state terror. Trump's actions in Venezuela and Iran now qualify him as a war criminal. And meanwhile, estimates of potential global deaths by 2030 caused by DOGE cuts to USAID range between 14 and 23 million. I mean, thank you, Robert, for the sponsorship, for sure. But, you know, numbers like that, the reality of what this dirty bastard Trump has done, and this jumping jack fucking Nazi from South Africa, Elon Musk, you know, what they have done, I mean, this puts them in the same category in terms of deaths, caused, as some of the most horrific historical killers on earth, right up there with the leaders. And he is still president of the United States. This is all being done in our name, whether we like it or not. And I know we don't like it. Oh, there are a lot of people like this dumb fucker who's leading a demonstration, or was leading it tonight or today in Dearborn, Michigan. There are people like that among us who, as far as I'm concerned, don't deserve to be here. By here, I mean anywhere, you bastards. But the country right now, this country is being led by, well, you know, you run out of descriptive terms at some point. One just runs out of descriptive terms where it concerns Donald J. Trump. It becomes irritating redundancy to keep referring to this rotten son of a bitch for what he really is. All right, moving right along. Thank you, Robert Lombardi, for the for sponsoring tonight's podcast. Thank you very much, sir. The Army appears to be very tight-lipped about what, if any, punishment was handed down to one of its chaplains. Yeah, chaplain. The chaplain told a black subordinate, a woman, that he, the chaplain, would, quote, "I'll need to tie you to a tree and beat you," end quote, if she didn't complete a spreadsheet on time. Yes, a spreadsheet. "I'll need to tie you to a tree and beat you." Holy fuck. Now, the website military.com reported that the Army took what it called, quote, "appropriate action," end quote, against Chaplain Major Edward Blackledge, who, in my opinion, should be kicked out of the military at this point. But according to military.com, Army Captain Tatiana Jordan said the Army had substantiated her claim. The Army said that what this filthy chaplain did was counterproductive leadership. Captain Jordan previously said the remark carried racist overtones because of the documented history of white slavers tying enslaved black people to trees and beating them as a form of torture and forced submission. And I would imagine that this filthy pig, Chaplain Major Edward Blackledge, was very, very familiar with that sort of torture. Certainly Captain Jordan was, since it probably happened to her ancestors in this country. This is what military.com posted. Jordan, that's Captain. Captain Jordan told military.com on Friday, August 14th, that the investigation was substantiated for counterproductive leadership and appropriate action was taken against the individual, Major Blackledge, involved. The information was relayed to Captain Jordan in person by Major General Darrell Hood, the Fort Jackson commanding general. Christopher Surridge, a U.S. Army spokesperson, told military.com, quote, "The investigation is complete, appropriate action was taken, and we consider this matter closed," end quote. It's unclear what specific action was taken against Major Blackledge. Military.com inquired, but received no response, end quote. Now, this little piece of horror appeared at MS Now, online MS Now, And when MS Now asked for comment about this, the Army provided provided MS Now with the same statement as above. Investigations complete, appropriate actions taken, we consider all matter closed. And Captain Jordan reportedly said that Major Blackledge told her at the time that he was, quote, joking, just kidding. Well, for what it's worth, Captain Jordan's quotes in the report make it seem as if she's at least somewhat satisfied with how the investigation concluded. Though she added, according to MS Now, that in addition to support, once she made this public, she received, quote, a lot of hate, a lot of racist messages, and it was very hurtful, end quote. I mean, what the fuck? You know, my first thought is how can, of course, I'm from a different era, different generation, I guess, but how in the fuck can members of the military not support one of their comrades when something like this comes up? Why did they immediately, these son of a bitches, whoever they are in the military, turn against this captain because she's female and primarily, I guess, because she's black, or maybe I have it backwards. But what the fuck is that? Anyway, Captain Georgian told Military.com this, quote, speaking up was so frightening, and this process was very long. I know many times I questioned whether or not continuing was worth it. But I do want to let everyone know out there, keep going, because at the end of the day, accountability matters, leadership matters, and every service member deserves to serve in an environment where dignity, professionalism, and respect are more than just in the oaths that we recite and words on paper, end quote. Now, her lawyer in all this was Mikey Weinstein, who is the founder of Freedom From Religion Foundation in the military. It's not Freedom From Religion Foundation. That's an entirely different atheist organization. But Mikey Weinstein has spent an awful lot of time trying to advocate against religious bullshit or indoctrination in the military, where you have a couple million people in a captive situation, really. So Mikey Weinstein, who was her lawyer, told Military.com that this case was, quote, a brilliant example of fighting tyranny and bigotry in the military. This is what Mikey said. And he, Mikey Weinstein, in addition to being her lawyer, is a former serviceman. I think it was Army. I'm not sure what branch he was in. But this is what Mikey Weinstein's statement said. Quote, we salute the intrepidity, courage, steadfastness, and bravery of our client, Captain Jordan, in never giving up and, in fact, standing up to this wretched personal tyranny. Her brilliant example should significantly buttress the motivation of any other military members to likewise stand up to the misogyny and white supremacy, Islamophobia, anti-Semitism, transphobia, and homophobia of Christian nationalism, which so tragically pervades the entire U.S. military. End quote, Mikey Weinstein. So, according to MS Now, it appears that there's been some kind of accountability for this Major Blackledge, this Christian fuckhead. I was just kidding. I ain't going to tie you to a tree and whip you, girl. Jesus. But, you know, appearances of this sort can be very deceiving, and the mystery surrounding his, what was his punishment? What would you think? Huh? That remains a nagging question. MS Now puts it this way, quote, given the military's increasing ostracism and frequent ousters of its black talent under Defense Secretary Pete Hegseth, black women especially, and its attempted erasure of black history, it seems rather important to know what actions may have been against a military leader who apparently invoked the history of chattel slavery with a black subordinate. a military officer. And the person who wrote this for MS Now closed with this, quote, "I think it's important to know this so that we in the public can all assess whether the punishment is stiff enough to deter such behavior in the future, assuming, perhaps foolishly, that that's something leaders under Hegseth even want to do," end quote. Well, this drunk piece of shit, Hegseth, has proven over and over again that he is a racist pig of the worst sort. He's a misogynist of the worst sort. When I have read the reports over the past, what's it been now, since this piece of human waste was made defense secretary, when I've read all the reports about the people, leaders, who happen to be black, who happen to be female, who have been cashiered because Hegseth wants them out. I'm talking about all the way up to flag rank generals and admirals who've been kicked to the curb to satisfy Hegseth's rampant, disgusting racism. It's real stomach churning for me. The one institution that over the years, no matter what kind of a thug we had as president, no matter what kind of diplomatic crimes we were committing, the U.S. military remained in the minds of most of us Americans as the most respected organization that we've ever produced. And, you know, I realized that the framers had an admonition against maintaining a standing army. They didn't see that as something that was conducive to a democratic society, a democratic republic. But over the centuries, of course, that changed to the situation we have now. But with the kind of so-called leadership in the Defense Department now, this drunk fucking TV talking head from the Fox sewer, Pete Hegseth, with him in charge, the destruction to the military is just becoming, well, I don't know. It's building. It's building to the point where there's going to be an awful lot of issues that are going to have to be addressed at some point. And I think, you know, the fact that the slimy son of a bitch, Donald Trump, is saying now, he's saying it publicly when he squats in the Oval Office. Have you seen videos of that now with all that gold shit that he's put up there? That stuff looks like it came right out of Michael's or you know, some hobby store. Maybe that Christian fucked up Hobby Lobby. All the shit that he has up on the walls. He even changed the color of the chair. The covering on the chair used to be white. Now it's some vomit yellow. This fucking guy is great. Oh, well. Oh, well. Whew. Anyway, let me move on. I focus on this shit too much and I start to lose it. Trump is turning to a good friend of his. No, not the murderous demon from hell in Israel, Netanyahu, or the murderous Christian demon from a lower depth of hell in Russia, Vladimir Putin, or Xi Jinping, although Xi Jinping looks at Trump as if he's some kind of a little walking, talking automaton who makes no sense whatsoever. But Trump has gone to one of his other good buddies. I'm talking about Kim Jong-un of

Now, if you remember, it wasn't so long ago that the filthy toilet rat said he was going to end North Korea's nuclear weapons program. What has happened since then? So, you know, he held three face-to-face meetings with Kim, and he declared that the two men had developed, quote, a great relationship. And then the toilet rat, being the bullshit artist that he is and the liar, walked away empty-handed. He got nothing from Kim. Kim looked at him like, what the fuck is this bloated white guy? He's almost as bloated as I am. That was during the toilet rat's first term. Now, it's fully understood that the so-called diplomatic effort fell flat on its fucking face. I mean, we have Donald Trump negotiating. I mean, he can't even keep a decent relationship with Canada, much less, I mean, Canada, our greatest ally. I don't give a shit what they say about England and all this other stuff. Canada, we share a 3,000-mile unenforced militarized border, with Canada, have for since forever. But his efforts with North Korea went completely in the shitter. And after the toilet rat left North Korea during his first term, Kim immediately hit the accelerator on his nuclear weapons program. And today, according to best estimates, Kim, this murderous, filthy, I mean, this guy isn't even human, Kim Jong-un. He's not even a fucking breathing, walking, talking human. He's something else. But he now possesses roughly 60 nuclear weapons, by some estimates, as well as the delivery systems and missiles that appear capable of reaching the United States, at least the west coast of the United States. And this is exactly, you know, the missile delivery systems and the nuclear weapons, exactly what this ignorance fucking slob Donald Trump had promised America he was going to make sure it got dismantled. Right. Who the fuck can believe anything that comes out of Trump's mouth? But anyway, according to the Times, for months now, people whose focus is nuclear proliferation. They've been questioning whether the toilet rat could also end up walking away from his efforts to check Iran's nuclear program, especially now that it has become clear that the toilet rat has lost his little war against Iran. Iran has slapped his face so fucking hard, it's a wonder this senile son of a bitch can lift his golf clubs. But anyway, since he has been totally stymied and defeated where it concerns Iran, the toilet rat is once again turning his sights back to North Korea. Even though, you know, the proliferation experts or whatever they are see little hope of dismantling North Korea's nuclear arsenal. Are you fucking kidding me? North Korea saying, oh, okay, Mr. Donald Jesus Christ Trump. Yes, sir. Yes, master. We're going to get rid of all our nuclear weapons and all our ICBMs. Yes, sir. Right away. Mm-hmm. You know, when you remember the historical horror that was perpetrated against North Korea by the United States during the so-called Korean War, whatever it was called, as a result, and that occurred as a result of what was referred to back in the day as the Truman Doctrine. The Truman Doctrine said very quickly that the U.S. would make sure that communism did not advance beyond where it was at the end of World War II. Well, when North Korea decided it was going to unify with South Korea and turn the whole peninsula into a communist puppet of Russia or China, then Truman ordered the troops in. Well, actually, it was the United Nations that ordered the troops in, but it was horrible. But what happened? Not only did the U.S. lose 53,000 approximately American soldiers fighting a ridiculously useless situation, same as Vietnam, although Vietnam unified after we bugged out, and North Korea never has unified with South Korea.

But the destruction that we perpetrated against North Korea was, what have I read? I've read that the amount of nuclear ordnance, i.e. bombs, that we dropped on North Korea exceeded the totality of bombs we dropped on all kinds of countries, including our nuclear bombs during World War II. When we finished with North Korea, there were parts of it that looked like Gaza, totally just reduced to nothing. We went after their dams, their electric generating, their farms, everything. Just destroyed the whole country. So consequently, the Kim family that has run North Korea since it became North Korea, they trust us to the same extent that I trust Donald Trump. So anyway, Trump's social media declaration on Sunday night, according to the Times, praised Kim Jong-un. And publicly, on his fucking toy media platform, he ordered Pete Hegseth to diminish America's role in an annual military exercise with South Korea. And South Korea is one of our allies in the Pacific. And this appeared intended to signal that he wants to buddy up to his boyfriend, Kim Jong-un, again. And a day later, that would be yesterday, it remained unclear just how the Pentagon would scale back its role in this exercise that usually goes on for about 11 days. And a one-time statement sent to reporters by the Pentagon press office yesterday afternoon didn't provide any clarity. The statement said this, quote, "The Department of War is actively working on executing the Commander-in-Chief's directive." Jesus Christ. So Robert Litwack, who's a scholar at George Washington University, and Litwack has written about the nuclear programs in both North Korea and Iran. Litwack called the contrast between Trump's approach to these two countries as, quote, "an incredible tale of two rogue states." Litwack said, quote, "We're at war with Iran, a nuclear threshold state, but with North Korea, we are placating a dictator who can target the U.S. homeland with nuclear weapons," end quote. I mean, what do I mean? This kind of control of the U.S. government by this sick fucking idiot, Donald Trump, is, among other things, it has made us completely vulnerable right now. First of all, the depletion of our missiles and drones and so on and so forth. I never thought I'd be talking like this. But the depletion of that in this warrantless, insane bombing and attacking of Iran has left the United States extremely vulnerable. This has been said over and over again. The word is getting out now that military experts in the War College and other institutions that whose job it is to keep track of how quickly we can mobilize and start killing people with the bombs and planes and nukes and so on and so forth. But the word has been leaking out that the United States right now is probably more vulnerable to an attack by a foreign adversary than we have ever been. And in the nuclear age, that is probably the most frightening thing that I could hear, given the fact that so many countries right now, including this one, is run by insane fuckers, megalomaniac bastards who don't care about human life. They don't care about anything. And so anyway, here we are. So now Trump is going to buddy up to his good friend, another murderous prick, Kim Jong-un. I mean, between Kim and Putin and Netanyahu and Trump, I mean, fuck. We are sitting on a precipice beyond which is nothing but the void. Seriously. I hate to think this way. I hate to talk this way because it just sounds so
negative, so spooky, so scared. But that's where we are. I mean, we really are. And the problem I have is trying to figure out, trying to think ahead, regardless of what happens in midterm elections, how can we possibly survive, and I mean that literally, survive another 2 years with this sick son of a bitch Donald Trump at the helm? Hey, maybe there are wiser people than I who are working out a solution to that, even as we sit here talking. I'll see you tomorrow. Please stay safe. Keep it lit, okay? I'm Mike Malloy.

0: whether it is the insurance company trying to save a penny or whether it's an incorrect code, patients often end up getting caught in the middle.
1: What happens when your child can't breathe? 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Welcome to Code WAC, where we break down how our healthcare system really works, what it means for you, and how we can make it better for everyone. I'm your host, Brenda Gazar. Today, we're talking about one of the most frustrating experiences in American healthcare, when your insurance company says no. According to Miranda Yaver, an assistant professor of health policy and management at the University of Pittsburgh, insurance denials aren't rare. They're a routine part of navigating our healthcare system. But what surprised her most wasn't how often people are denied. It was how many people simply give up. Her new book, Coverage Denied, How Health Insurers Drive Inequality in the United States, explores what happens when patients find themselves trapped between doctors recommending treatment and insurance companies refusing to pay for it.
0: Emma was the daughter of a couple of parents who I interviewed, and she was young. She was having difficulty breathing. And what ended up happening was she had such bad tonsillitis that her tonsils were actually protruding and closing in on her airway and making it really difficult for her to breathe because she just was gasping for air all night long.
1: Get the full Code WAC story on progressivevoices.com and on the PV app. Catch all our episodes by subscribing to Code WAC wherever you find your podcasts. 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
2: I'm Rick Smith, and this is Labor History in Two.
3: On this day in labor history, the year was 1937. That was the day the International Longshoremen's and Warehousemen's Union was founded, after the victorious strike of 1934 that established the Union Hiring Hall. West Coast union leaders embarked on an inland campaign to organize the thousands of warehouse workers who handled shipped goods. But West Coast dock workers overwhelmingly chose to join the CIO after it was expelled from the AFL earlier that year. They found that the ILA planned to abandon the warehouse workers they had worked so hard to organize. They also opposed dues assessments to fight the CIO and disagreed with the ILA's hostility to minimum wage laws, Social Security, and unemployment insurance. Radicals like Harry Bridges and others had established themselves not only as workers' leaders, but also led attacks on Jim Crow racism in the ranks and in the industry. The success of the 1934 strike was due in part to the welcoming of blacks into the ranks of the union. In his book, Workers on the Waterfront, historian Bruce Nelson notes that, quote, "The ILWU's well-known opposition to racial discrimination was an important factor in the union's expansion into Hawaii, not only on the waterfront, but among sugar and pineapple plantation workers. The triumph of the ILWU in Hawaiian agriculture brought about a degree of fraternization across racial lines that few had thought possible. Since then, the union has beat back numerous Taft-Hartley and McCarthy-era attacks. More recently, the ILWU has been in the forefront of broader social justice struggles, leading walkouts and work stoppages for various political causes. Today, it represents close to 60,000 workers, including those locals that...
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0: Set You Free. How you doing? I'm Leslie Marshall. Welcome or welcome back. Only True Democracy in Talk. Really glad to have with us today Christian Trimboli. 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Christian, can I call you Christian? Is that okay?
1: Yeah, for sure.
0: Yeah, thanks for joining us and welcome. Good to have you with us today. I know you're busy and I appreciate you making the time. You know, people, I think, would have to be living under a rock, whether you live in New York City or not. It's just all over social media and certainly the news, not just locally in New York City, but it definitely has reached a national level. I saw stuff here in Los Angeles on it that Amazon Teamsters and their allies recently gathered in New York City at New York City Hall to call for passage of the Delivery Protection Act during its introduction for the 2026 City Council session. Now, this is groundbreaking legislation authored by Councilmember Tiffany Caban. It would protect workers and communities by requiring last mile delivery facilities in the city, New York City, to be licensed and directly employ their staff. Now, Amazon utilizes a corrupt third party model called the Delivery Service Partner System Program, Delivery Service Partner Program, DSP, and we're going to talk with Christian about it today. So first of all, can you share with us some of the issues that you face as a DSP driver yourself, Christian?
1: Yeah, absolutely. Thanks for having me. It's a great opportunity to be able to like express, you know, my experiences, and I thank you for that. There are quite a few, you know, I think a lot of people, in spite of what people may think, the work is tiring, right? People, including myself, before I applied for this job, I really underestimated the immense amount of packages that I was going to be given on a daily basis. And the vans, they are being held together with tape, you know, they're falling apart. And I've been put in vans where there isn't even enough room to stand up straight because the roof of the van is so low and it's just filled with the brim to the brim with packages, you know. It's tough.
0: And some of them are very heavy. I've seen people, you know, drivers like yourself loading trucks or unloading trucks, whether at the UPS store or right in front of my house. I would imagine one of the issues you also face is that, you know, people might, you know, yell at you when something comes late that you might have nothing to do with because the late may come from the source before it even gets to you. Am I right?
1: Yeah, that's a great question. Yeah, there is a routing system that Amazon provides for us that, you know, a sequence stop order that we are recommended to follow that, for one, is often not calibrated correctly. You know, they tell us to go to these houses first and these businesses after. And oftentimes we're missing deadlines. I'll say it like that. If a business closes by 3 o'clock and they're telling us to go to that business by the end of the day, that business is not going to get their package. And amongst the immense amount of packages we're getting, stuff collapses, stuff is being crushed under other packages, and these packages end up breaking. And I'm not even aware. And I end up giving it to a customer. You know, it could be Christmas time. Right. And I'm giving it to a customer. And, you know, they really needed this package because they wanted to give it to their family member. And it's broken. You know,
0: and in New York City, so many other challenges, too. You have older buildings that have older elevators that may not be large enough if you have a large package. Right. You have walk ups. Right. I would imagine there are four or five flight walk ups, you know, in New York City. People that are home not being able to get into the main door to get to that fifth floor walk up to deliver the package. The list goes on. So why did the challenges that you face on the job motivate you and your coworkers to join the Teamsters. What did you think that the Teamsters could do for you that you guys weren't getting and you couldn't get on your own?
1: Well, I think a lot of us, intuitively knew we deserved better on the job, especially compared to how much money Amazon is racking in per year. Most people I know on the job have to work two jobs because Amazon is just not paying enough. And as far as opportunity goes in this country, there seems like there's less and less of it nowadays. Even people with degrees, I have a degree and it only goes so far. So joining this wasn't just an opportunity for like purpose, and like leadership, because those are things I value. I value those things. And I think many of my coworkers also do. But also an opportunity to just build a future for ourselves and our coworkers, you know? I don't think that, we don't think that Amazon gives us the dignity and respect that we deserve, you know? We're valuable parts of our community. There are people I would see every day who would say hi to me. And Amazon just doesn't, they don't respect us. Yeah.
0: When you say hi in your community, I know my UPS driver by name. I agree with you. You know, you're part of the fabric of the neighborhood, and we, you know, rely on it. You know, we certainly saw that during COVID, and, you know, just especially those of us that are, you know, multitasking, and it's like, I don't have, you know, time to go to the store to get this. And, you know, you bring it to us, you know, you deliver it to us. My husband is an orthopedic surgeon, which means he fixes bones. And he has a number of UPS drivers he fixes. I know that because I know one of them. I have a friend, he's retired now, but is a UPS driver. And people don't realize what a toll it can take, you know, on the body. I love that you didn't just talk about money or healthcare or pension or holidays, vacation time. You talked about dignity and you talked about respect. And I love the fact that, you know, one of the motivations for you and your coworkers to join the Teamsters was dignity and respect. Because I do believe that unions, especially the Teamsters, do help provide that in their fight for workers. How did Amazon react when they found out that you and your coworkers were organizing with the Teamsters?
1: Not politely. I mean, when they found out, they had sent, for one, union busters. These are people that corporate sends to the field, you know, to talk to me, my coworkers and I about the dangers of getting involved in the union, for fighting for ourselves. And in spite of that, we knew they were trying to scare us. So we still unionized, but now Amazon is refusing to recognize our union. You know, they're claiming that we don't even work for them. And it's a shame because, you know, we have the right to do this. And Amazon is just doesn't care, you know?
0: Yeah, you know, it's weird too, because Amazon's already negotiated some contracts with Teamsters in other areas, right? You know, not with UPS drivers, you know, with, you know, DSP drivers. Can you explain, speaking of DSP, can you explain the Amazon DSP model to me and to everyone listening and watching, Christian?
1: Yeah, I'll try my best. So a DSP, it stands for a delivery service partner. And they function as third-party contractors that partners up with Amazon. Mm-hmm. And these third-party contractors, these DSPs, they're given routes that they are expected to fulfill, that Amazon will compensate them for. That's a technical way that they function. But the reason why they use this DSP model, and Amazon will deny this, but is because they're trying to avoid accountability, right? Amazon has a horrible safety record, and a very prominent union busting record. they always deflect all their problems to the DSPs. And it's a shame because they make, you know, For somebody that wears an Amazon outfit, drives an Amazon van, delivers Amazon packages, to not be an Amazon worker is just silly. You know, they make all this money off our labor and
0: Right.
1: they refuse to take responsibility for their workers, for their vehicles.
0: Right.
1: I've had vehicles that, you know, I mentioned before that are falling apart, being held by tape, sliding
0: Christian,
1: doors.
0: that's a. I want to talk more about that. We're going to take a quick break. We're going to come back to you right after this. We have Christian Tremboli from Teamsters Local 804. He's also an Amazon DSP delivery service provider, driver in New York City. Back with you right after this.
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3: What happens when your child can't breathe? 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I'm your host, Brenda Gazar. Today, we're talking about one of the most frustrating experiences in American healthcare, when your insurance company says no. According to Miranda Yaver, an assistant professor of health policy and management at the University of Pittsburgh, insurance denials aren't rare. They're a routine part of navigating our healthcare system. But what surprised her most wasn't how often people are denied. It was how many people simply give up. Her new book, Coverage Denied: How Health Insurers Drive Inequality in the United States, explores what happens when patients find themselves trapped between doctors recommending treatment and insurance companies refusing to pay for it.
2: Emma was the daughter of a couple of parents who I interviewed, and she was young. She was having difficulty breathing. And what ended up happening was she had such bad tonsillitis that her tonsils were actually protruding and closing in on her airway, and making it really difficult for her to breathe, because she just was gasping for air all night long.
3: Get the full Code WAC story on progressivevoices.com and on the PV app. Catch all our episodes by subscribing to Code WAC wherever you find your podcasts. 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
4: I'm Rick Smith, and this is Labor History in Two. On this day in labor history, the year was 1937. That was the day the International Longshoremen's and Warehousemen's Union was founded, after the victorious strike of 1934 that established the Union Hiring Hall. West Coast union leaders embarked on an inland campaign to organize the thousands of warehouse workers who handled shipped goods. But West Coast dock workers overwhelmingly chose to join the CIO after it was expelled from the AFL earlier that year. They found that the ILA planned to abandon the warehouse workers they had worked so hard to organize. They also opposed dues assessments to fight the CIO and disagreed with the ILA's hostility to minimum wage laws, Social Security, and unemployment insurance. Radicals like Harry Bridges and others had established themselves not only as workers' leaders, but also led attacks on Jim Crow racism in the ranks and in the industry. The success of the 1934 strike was due in part to the welcoming of blacks into the ranks of the union. In his book, Workers on the Waterfront, historian Bruce Nelson notes that, quote, "The ILWU's well-known opposition to racial discrimination was an important factor in the union's expansion into Hawaii, not only on the waterfront, but among sugar and pineapple plantation workers. The triumph of the ILWU in Hawaiian agriculture brought about a degree of fraternization across racial lines that few had thought possible. Since then, the union has beat back numerous Taft-Hartley and McCarthy-era attacks. More recently, the ILWU has been in the forefront of broader social justice struggles, leading walkouts and work stoppages for various political causes. Today, it represents close to 60,000 workers, including those locals that initially refused to affiliate. Like what you hear? Check out more at laborhistoryin2.com.
0: We are back. 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Go to teamster.org for more information. Christian, thank you for holding. Welcome back. Before the break, you were talking about, you explained the Amazon DSP model, how you as a driver fit into that, and how there's like a third party involved. And this is one of the ways Amazon takes advantage of you, the workers, right? Because you're not technically employees. It's almost like, for lack of a better word, a detour to being an employee, right? And that and that enables them to screw with hours, to screw with wages, any kind of healthcare plan and things like that, you know, delegating that to a third-party entity, right?
1: Yes, thank you. That was a good summary of actually a lot of the problems with DSPs. So I think at the core of it, there are two things that are concerning for me as an employee concerning about DSPs. For one, I had mentioned before that these vehicles are falling apart. I've had sliding doors fall off. I've had rear doors just fly open while I was driving. I've had my gear shift into neutral from drive while driving.
0: And that's not just dangerous to you, the driver, but it's dangerous to anybody around you, a pedestrian or another driver.
1: Yes, exactly. Just imagine, you know, a friend or family member who was unfortunate enough to be near one of these vans while it malfunctioned. Right. Yeah. And, you know, your first instinct is to call Amazon, you know, maybe some kind of customer support line. And their response is, oh, you know, this isn't our employee. Like, they don't work for us. That's just ridiculous, you know? And most people don't know these things. Most people don't know that we work for DSPs. So, you know, that person just ends up lost. You know, I've had people on the road talk to me about this, like these encounters, like this happened and I'm not sure what to do. And I'm at a loss for words. And the other issue with DSPs is I had also mentioned before that because Amazon has these partnered contracts with these delivery service partners, that they also have the ability to cut these contracts, right? When my coworkers and I unionized our workplace, like I said before, the first thing that they said was that we don't work for them. And we knew that we were taking a risk when we unionized, because we knew that there was a possibility that Amazon was going to cut the contract with my DSP. And that means that they're going to be effectively firing a couple hundred people because, you know, the DSP has failed to keep up with standards that Amazon is producing. When the reality is that they don't want us to unionize and fight for something that we are entitled to, right? Better compensation, healthcare, you know, job security, things like that. So, yeah.
0: And not just job security. To your point, when you talk about vans falling apart, gears shifting, you know, roofing falling, roof, you know, not being, you know, high enough with the capacity, you know, when you have the Teamsters come in, first of all, the Teamsters are going to win, and Amazon knows that, so they're afraid, right? And then they're thinking, you know, get rid of a couple of hundred workers and avoid all these things we're going to have to do to protect workers, because that's one of the things that you need as a DSP driver and your coworkers, is you need the protection that an organization, a union like the Teamsters, can provide because they have your back. Nobody should be working in those, you know, situations, because, you know, the Teamsters, you know, they're going to come in and they're going to go, packages can only be this high, headroom has to be this high, ceiling has to be fixed, cars have to be, you know, maintenance on a regular basis, in addition to, like you say, you know, a working wage, so that you don't have to work two jobs. Somebody shouldn't have to work two jobs with a full-time job. Like you said, you have a degree, right? You know, this is your job. And there should also be the ability to move up in your job at some point, you know, if you do it for, you know, long enough. I mean, you clearly have leadership skills. That's why you're talking with me today. That's why they've chosen you to talk with me today.
1: Thank you.
0: So, you know, that's really important. And of course, you know, time off, proper health care, because, you know, God forbid you do get hurt, but having preventative measures in place so you don't get hurt. And that's what the Teamsters are incredible, just do a great job at, you know, with their union. And that's why so many areas throughout the United States, so many different occupations are looking to join the Teamsters so they can get that, which honestly, a company should provide, because, you know, if you're hurt, you're off the job. I'm down a worker, right? I got to find somebody else to do the job. And like you said, you're a part of the fabric of that community that you're delivering to. A lot of people are going to be, who's this? Right? Where's Christian? Who's this?
1: Yeah.
0: How will the Delivery Protection Act address the threat that Amazon poses to you, to your fellow workers, and to community safety? You mentioned, like, you know, if you're, you know, car goes into gear, that could mess up a number of pedestrian and cars. How does that address that threat that Amazon poses to you, to the workers, and the community safety in New York City?
1: Yeah. Well, before I answer that, I actually want to just respond to something you said that really impacted me. I think it's super empowering to see, because like you said before, we're not the only warehouse that has been fighting for a better workplace. You know, it's been happening in multiple states around the country, let alone in New York City. And it's really empowering to see hardworking people who I have encountered on my job fight for themselves, and having the opportunity to be a part of that. You know, it's just, it means a lot to me. And to know others are fighting for me and for my family, just the same way that I am for them, you know, I think that's another reason why a lot of us joined the Teamsters too, that empowerment. But to answer your question, how the Delivery Protection Act would address these things. The Delivery Protection Act is very comprehensive. I've met with a lot of local council people already, and I can tell they're impressed, because this is an industry-changing bill. It's going to require that any company, not just Amazon, but any company that operates a last mile facility, not only abides by the higher safety standards that are expected of them, but also employs all their workers directly. If the DSP model is removed and we are employed directly, our right to unionize will finally be protected, right? Because like I said before, right now, if we unionize, they just cut our contract, right? They've found some like legal loophole to effectively nullify our legal right to unionize our workplace. And they'll also have an obligation to maintain their vehicles, because right now they're putting the burden on these, you know, delivery service partners who are on like super tight margins, right? And they can't afford to really do that, you know? So those are the two things that I'm looking forward to them addressing. And just seeing Amazon finally be held accountable is going to be really satisfying too. So, yeah.
0: And especially when you see a company like you had mentioned, you touched upon briefly the profit margin there. I mean, you know, they certainly can afford this, you know?
1: Yeah.
0: You know, I mean, fixing a few trucks probably is the price of, I don't know, the skincare regimen of Jeff Bezos' wife on a weekly basis, right? Oh, meow, what did I just do, right?
2: Whether it is the insurance company trying to save a penny or whether it's an incorrect code, patients often end up getting caught in the middle.
3: What happens when your child can't breathe? You rush her to the emergency room, do exactly what doctors tell you, and weeks later, your insurance company tells you the visit wasn't medically necessary. Welcome to Code WAC, where we break down how our healthcare system really works, what it means for you, and how we can make it better for everyone. I'm your host, Brenda Gazar. Today, we're talking about one of the most frustrating experiences in American healthcare, when your insurance company says no. According to Miranda Yaver, an assistant professor of health policy and management at the University of Pittsburgh, insurance denials aren't rare. They're a routine part of navigating our healthcare system. But what surprised her most wasn't how often people are denied. It was how many people simply give up. Her new book, Coverage Denied, How Health Insurers Drive Inequality in the United States, explores what happens when patients find themselves trapped between doctors recommending treatment and insurance companies refusing to pay for it.
2: Emma was the daughter of a couple of parents who I interviewed, and she was young. She was having difficulty breathing. And what ended up happening was she had such bad tonsillitis that her tonsils were actually protruding and closing in on her airway and making it really difficult for her to breathe because she just was gasping for air all night long.
3: Get the full Code Wax story on ProgressiveVoices.com and on the PV app. Catch all our episodes by subscribing to Code Wax wherever you find your podcasts. 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
4: I'm Rick Smith, and this is Labor History in Two. On this day in labor history, the year was 1937. That was the day the International Longshoremen's and Warehousemen's Union was founded, after the victorious strike of 1934 that established the Union Hiring Hall, West Coast Union leaders embarked on an inland campaign to organize the thousands of warehouse workers who handled shipped goods. But West Coast dock workers overwhelmingly chose to join the CIO after it was expelled from the AFL earlier that year. They found that the ILA planned to abandon the warehouse workers they had worked so hard to organize. They also opposed dues assessments to fight the CIO and disagreed with the ILA's hostility to minimum wage laws, Social Security, and unemployment insurance. Radicals like Harry Bridges and others had established themselves not only as workers' leaders, but also led attacks on Jim Crow racism in the ranks and in the industry. The success of the 1934 strike was due in part to the welcoming of blacks into the ranks of the union. In his book, Workers on the Waterfront, historian Bruce Nelson notes that, quote, "The ILWU's well-known opposition to racial discrimination was an important factor in the union's expansion into Hawaii, not only on the waterfront, but among sugar and pineapple plantation workers. The triumph of the ILWU in Hawaiian agriculture brought about a degree of fraternization across racial lines that few had thought possible. Since then, the union has beat back numerous Taft-Hartley and McCarthy-era attacks. More recently, the ILWU has been in the forefront of broader social justice struggles, leading walkouts and work stoppages for various political causes. Today, it represents close to 60,000 workers, including those locals that initially refused to affiliate. Like what you hear? Check out more at laborhistoryin2.com.
0: Hey there, how you doing? I'm Leslie Marshall. Thank you for joining us in the second half of this hour. Really glad to have with us somebody I have great respect for. I learn a lot from, admiration, and I also just adore him personally. He's a friend. Colonel Cedric Layton is joining us today. He's founder and president of Cedric Layton Associates. Now, they're a strategic risk and leadership consultancy serving global companies and organizations. He founded it back in 2010 after serving in the Air Force for 26 years. Thank you for your service. Colonel. As an intelligence officer, he attained the rank of Colonel. Colonel Layton can be seen regularly on CNN, where he's a military analyst. He gives great insight there. His handle on Blue Sky is at cedricleighton.bsky.social. That's cedricleighton.bsky.social. On X, it's at Cedric Layton, cedricleighton. The C and the L are capitalized. And his website is cedricleighton.com. Colonel, thank you for joining us. First up, breaking news is top counterterrorism official Kent resigns over Trump's Iran war. He says Iran posed no imminent threat. Of course, Joe Kent, who we are talking about, the director of the National Counterterrorism Center. And I think this is very significant because he is director of the National Counterterrorism Center. He announced his resignation today, citing his concerns about the justification for the military strikes in Iran, saying he cannot in good conscience back the Trump administration's war. He said, quote, "Iran posed no imminent threat to our nation, and it is clear that we started this war due to pressure from Israel and its powerful American lobby." Now, I was looking through some of Joe Kent's posts, and his posts appear to be very pro-Israel. So first, were you surprised to hear this, Colonel? And do you think this is the beginning of a lot of people walking away who feel the same way?
5: Yeah, Leslie, this is a very interesting question because it seems like there is a real split within the Trump administration, based on the politics. And part of it, I guess you can look at what happened with Marjorie Taylor Greene, and her resignation from Congress and what has happened there, because her split was also, I think, an ideological split from the president's agenda. And there were, I'm sure, a lot of other factors involved, too. When you look at Joe Kent, as head of the NCTC, the National Counterterrorism Center, that is very significant because they are charged with helping to secure the homeland, of course, and prevent terrorism. And they would, clearly anybody in that position would want to be extra vigilant when it comes to Iran. They'd be following all the intelligence on Iran and in many other places, of course, as well. But he would certainly be well versed in whether or not Iran posed an imminent threat to the United States. And the fact that he has resigned on a matter of principle, I think, is extremely significant. And it could portend even further division within the administration on this issue, because there are certainly significant issues of conscience that would come up in a case like this.
0: Now, the president just continues to lie. Let's talk about Joe Kent. I mean, the president, pretty much we're expecting the next 24 hours, he'll be like, never knew the guy, right? Says he's a great guy. Didn't really know him that well. But when Kent ran for office, the president, definitely was a supporter of him, despite Kent's connections to right-wing extremists. He was confirmed to his post last summer in July at a 52-44 vote. As head of the National Counterterrorism Center, in charge of an agency tasked with doing this, what he's stepping down about, which is analyzing, detecting terrorist threats. And after his analysis, he detected that there were not, any. But it's not just him. We heard that U.S. intelligence, not just one guy, U.S. intelligence across the board said that Iran did not pose an imminent threat, and that the president keeps throwing out this, they were 2 weeks away from nuclear bomb. That is just not true. That is just a lie. Why are there not more journalists pressing the president on this lie? Then again, I guess he would just say they're obnoxious, ignore them, or what network are you from? Or if they're a female, insult their physical appearance. But their intelligence said they were not a threat, certainly not 2 weeks away from a nuclear bomb. Correct.
5: That's true. Yeah, there is no question, based on the intelligence that we have, based on open source information that we have, based on all the indications that are available to us, there is no indication that I have seen that says that the Iranians were that close, 2 weeks away or less, to building a nuclear bomb. Now, of course, that's a very sensitive issue, in terms of our, ability to respond to something like that. There, is no way that they could have put anything like this together, given what happened over the summer, back in June, when there was the attack against the Iranian nuclear facilities, with Israel doing one part of it and the U.S. doing the other part. It leads me to believe that there are some other agendas at work here. And it's really going to be, I think, we're getting into an area where the U.S. used to be able to justify, whether you agreed with them or not, they used to be able to justify their commitments to conflict zones. In this particular case, it's hard to justify it. And that's, I think, going to be a problem for the administration and certainly a problem for all the people involved in this operation.
0: Whether it's the Joint Chiefs or anyone from the Pentagon, the president seems to be completely confused and perplexed by Iran closing the Strait of Hormuz and about them retaliating on American military and embassies throughout the Middle East, throughout the Arab world. Weren't these risks that he was undoubtedly advised of, not only in your position as colonel and your experience with decades in the Air Force, but I would imagine that you have the ear of a few people and are in contact with some of these people that may have been advising him?
5: Well, I will tell you that, it was obvious to me, once things started unfolding, that the Iranians would respond this way. When you look in the past, even going as far back as the 1980s, when I first started dealing directly with the Middle East and watching the Iranians, quite frankly, it was very clear that they favored asymmetric methods. And those include several different things. They're not going, basically what this means is they're not going to go after you with the same kinds of things that you're bringing into the battle, whether it's aircraft or, standard naval frigates or destroyers or anything like that. What they're going to use is they're going to use small boats to go after big boats. They're going to use mines and deploy them in innovative ways. They're going to use missiles. And of course, now they're going to use drones because they have not only the technology, but the manufacturing capacity to build very cheap drones that cost about $30,000 or so a piece and fly them against multi-million dollar targets. And of course, the weapons that we use for the most part to counter those drones cost millions of dollars. And that's, millions of dollars per shot against a $30,000 piece of equipment. Shows that there's not only a military asymmetry, but also a fiscal asymmetry involved here.
0: And when you talk about, not just the fiscal, but the military, I mean, Iron Dome isn't stopping these drones, correct?
5: That's correct. Yeah. So the Iron Dome is one part of a three-tiered Israeli system designed for air and missile defense and drone defense. It is very good, but it is not completely 100% foolproof. And a lot of it depends on the U.S. helping Israel. That's why you have Aegis cruisers that are stationed off the Israeli coast in order to provide an extra level of protection to the Israeli air defense system. So the Israeli air defense system is very good, but it is not a complete solution. And
0: nothing's infallible, right? The change in personnel at the top counterterrorism office, this comes amid heightened concerns about terrorism here in the United States. We've had just in the past week an attack at a Michigan synagogue, an attack at a Virginia university. To me, this is common sense that these homegrown cells, this would be a fire under their butt, if you will, to use violence to further propagate their hate against not just Americans, but Jews, because they hate Israel, even though not all Jews support Israel. How concerned should we be that this change is coming from this person at this office amid these attacks? And I don't want to be irresponsible and make any predictions, but one is fearful more are coming.
5: I think you have to be reasonably prudent, right, Leslie? And in a case like this where we are engaged in combat operations against a country like Iran, which has control of a lot of proxy forces, which means sleeper cells that are partially deployed in the United States, and lone wolves who are inspired by the kinds of ideologies that Iranian proxies like Hezbollah espouse. So when you see those kinds of things happening, you know that the risk of a terrorist event is certainly higher. It doesn't mean that we have to stop everything that we're doing, but it does mean that we have to be vigilant. I'm in New York City currently, and the St. Patrick's Day parade was something that happened today, and everything was safe. There was a huge police presence in and around the area, but It's very clear that any kind of public event, any kind of transportation node, any place of religious worship, all of these places, schools, of course.
0: Yeah, are at risk. We're going to take a quick break, Colonel. When we come back, we're going to talk more.
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8: Here we go again. More deadly storms and record-breaking flooding strike the Midwest. Hurricane Lala drenches Hawaii. Plus,
9: protesters and many people here in this region say that this is simply a waste of money. It is needless destruction of this pristine wildlife.
8: Trump administration suspends bulldozing of Big Bend National Park after bipartisan outcry.
10: 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I'm Brad Friedman.
8: And I'm Desi Doyen.
10: Stand by for 6 minutes of independent green news, politics, analysis, and snarky comment.
11: The biggest story this week is the guy won the Powerball lottery for $1 billion in Quincy, Illinois, at a gas station, which is perfect because he plans to spend it on gas.
10: This is your Green News Report. Okay, Desi Doyen, I know you got storms and floods everywhere to get to, so I'll shut up. What do you got for us today?
8: Well, first, the summer of extreme weather is not letting up. In Hawaii, Hurricane Lala over the weekend lashed Hawaii's Big Island with nearly 3 feet of rain, but did not technically make landfall, setting a new record as the closest hurricane to swipe the Big Island.
10: 3 feet of rain?
8: Yes. Fueled by an unusually warm Pacific Ocean, Category 1 Lala will likely clock in as the third wettest tropical cyclone on record to affect Hawaii, generating devastating flooding that swept away homes, destroyed roads and bridges, trapped rural mountain communities, and knocked out power to about 40% of the island.
10: And that was without even a direct hit.
8: Yes, it was. In other news, another deadly outbreak of extreme weather pummeled the Midwest. Days of intense storms and flooding in Indiana left at least 7 people dead, officials say, as the White River in Indianapolis shattered century-old records. Officials in Munster, Indiana, warned that scammers have been going door-to-door, posing as first responders, lying that cash donations were required to get the assistance of the National Guard. Illinois was also hard hit with an outbreak of tornadoes in the Chicago region. Illinois this summer set a new record for the most tornadoes in a single year, more than 200 so far, surpassing the previous record of only 142 tornadoes in all of 2024.
10: Way to go, Illinois.
8: On WGN, University of Illinois professor Victor Gensini said, tornadoes in the Midwest have increased in frequency over the last 40 years and are shifting geographically to states with higher population density, meaning more people in harm's way.
12: We're seeing more and more tornado disasters. And if you look at our future projections of a warming climate, we see signals that these trends will not only increase, but continue to become more prevalent, more extreme, and more frequent in places in the Midwest.
8: This latest round of extreme storms and floods, alternating with extreme heat, both in the U.S. and in Europe and in Asia, all underscore that our infrastructure is not ready for 21st century climate impacts.
10: Mm-hmm.
8: Speaking of not being ready, both of the nation's largest reservoirs are drying up. Lake Powell has now joined Lake Mead on the Colorado River in reaching their lowest levels since the reservoirs were originally filled, jeopardizing an essential water source for Arizona, California, and Nevada's farms and cities. Federal and state officials have been taking emergency steps to try to boost the reservoirs, but the shrinking reservoirs are the immediate result of record low winter snowpack, which quickly melted in record heat in the spring as dry and hot conditions intensify due to man-made climate change.
10: Threatening not only drinking water, but also electricity in about 7 states.
8: Yep. Over in the Persian Gulf, where Donald Trump's Iran war remains stuck in stalemate, there's now a massive oil spill spreading from a disabled tanker that has now reached Oman's coastline and threatens to become one of the world's worst oil spills in recent years.
10: Fantastic.
8: And finally, a temporary reprieve in Texas. The Trump administration on Monday said it temporarily halted the bulldozing of pristine areas of Big Bend National Park for construction of a border barrier after a surge of bipartisan opposition from local governments, residents, conservation groups, and even Texas Republicans. Critics say the destruction of the park is stupid and wasteful because the park's mountainous terrain acts as a natural barrier. A federal judge earlier this month reluctantly allowed construction to proceed, even though local towns said it would increase flash flooding. One of the contractors carrying out the destruction is a major Trump donor.
10: Go figure. And stupid, by the way, is a very nice description of this.
8: Yep.
10: For much more on all of these stories and the ones we couldn't get to today, check out our website at greennews.bradblog.com. I'm Brad Friedman.
8: And I'm Desi Doyen.
10: And this has been your Green News Report.
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0: We are back. I'm Leslie Marshall. Welcome or welcome back. We're with Colonel Cedric Layton, founder and president of Cedric Layton Associates, and he is also an Air Force veteran of 26 years as an intelligence officer. And as a colonel, you can see him on CNN as a military analyst. Please follow him on X at Cedric Layton, CedricLeighton, on Blue Sky at CedricLeighton.bsky.social, and his website, CedricLeighton.com. A plethora of information there. And

0: Are you surprised that we're not seeing more defections from the ranks around the president, especially in the Republican Party as the midterms approach? And whether it's Polymarket or any other predictors, the Democrats are going to take the House. There's no question. May even take the Senate. This is politically killing Republicans between the Epstein files and this. But this is definitely the icing on the cake, except for his MAGA base. Majority of Republicans don't want this. Majority of Democrats don't want this. Majority of independents don't want this. And our allies don't want this. So let's first focus on politically. Are you surprised we don't see more defections? We know J.D. Vance has spoken against the vice president attacking Iran almost forever. Marco Rubio has. Tulsi Gabbard has. And all of a sudden, they've just fallen in line. But what about all these Republicans, especially those who are vulnerable in their bid for re-election, whether it is in the House or the Senate?
1: Yeah, I think we're going to see some interesting developments there. It's interesting when you look at a group like the group that surrounds the president. A lot of them, are basically swearing their allegiance to an individual, to the president in this case, and that makes for some interesting ideological changes, I guess we'll say, as they go through things trying to justify the things that have happened. But I think when they're confronted with, especially members of Congress, when they're confronted with the political realities of the situation, as the price of gasoline goes up and the Strait of Hormuz is, if it isn't opened in reopened in the near future, I think there are going to be some significant issues. And I know that a lot of people in the business world are predicting that if the price of oil goes up to $150 a barrel, then that's kind of a turning point. So it's definitely not there yet. And in many ways,
0: it's terrible that we need a dollar amount for them to speak out against something that's wrong. Our allies, nobody is joining us. Obviously, the president has insulted almost every ally that we have and wanted to take Greenland, which was not helpful, especially if you're, moving to Europe and the EU for help. Are you surprised at that? Are you surprised at the steadfastness against these actions and against a key ally like the United States? I mean, this isn't like, we have one on board. We have none on board.
1: Yeah, this is a real problem for the president at this point, Leslie, because what you're seeing, when you alienate people, just like in personal relationships, when you alienate someone, it's really hard to bring them back into, your good graces or their good graces. You bring yourself back into their good graces. And that's a real problem that that we have as a country, because what the president and his administration often seem to fail to understand is that the alliances are designed to, like NATO, are designed to keep us secure. They're designed for burden sharing. Now, on the positive side, the president was instrumental in getting NATO members to pony up more for their own defense, and that's a legitimate thing. But that was also the case on, first under, the second George Bush administration, but also during the Obama administration, there were efforts that were begun to move things forward, and they really, tended to gain steam in the first Trump administration as well as in the Biden administration. But now, all that, they're doing all the things that we ask them to do. Poland is spending well above the 5% GDP, as an example, for their armed forces, and the Baltic states, same thing. The Germans are moving very quickly in that direction. And for them, that's a really big deal given their history. And you see that moving forward with almost all the NATO countries, a few exceptions like Spain. But the basic thing is this. We get a lot from these countries, and having, been involved in combat operations with allies like the United Kingdom, like Australia, they have a talent pool that is second to none. They specialize in different areas, some of which are not known publicly, but they're critically important, especially in fields like intelligence and in some, other sensitive operational areas. They become a critical enabler for us, and to have them cast aside and their contributions disparaged is absolutely the wrong move.
0: And also demonizing NATO and the tariffs that he slapped on.

0: on,
1: Oh, yeah.
0: certainly didn't help. The president said he believes he'll have, quote, the honor of taking Cuba. Now, we already had in Venezuela, Venezuela is to me not a success. The majority, there's a huge percentage of the population who have food insecurity, majority of the population living below the poverty line. Vice president who holds the same ideology as Maduro is in place. And people who speak out against her and that administration, that regime, if you will, are still being silenced or, imprisoned. And yet Trump makes it sound like we saved Venezuela. He was flirting online today, I believe it was, as Venezuela being the 51st state. He has said this about Canada, he said this about Greenland, and now today he says he'll have the honor of taking Cuba. We know there are people dying who don't have electricity, who need dialysis and other machines to keep them alive in Cuba. We know that Cuba is literally in the dark. As a colonel, as a military expert, his language on Cuba is escalating. How dangerous is that? Not just as the United States and the perception of us throughout the world, but to Cuba and to the Cuban people.
1: Yeah, this could be really an incredible development if the administration, the Trump administration, decides to go ahead and, in essence, take Cuba. Now, there's several ways that they could do it. Of course, you could use military force, but I think what he wants to do is kind of the apple falling from the tree scenario, where we have a situation where it gets ripe because of the lack of oil and the suffering, of course, the shutoff of the electricity, and so the increase in suffering will then spur a development where the communist government there basically gives in to what Trump is demanding.
0: But Colonel, to your point, they're a weakened nation right now. I mean, sorry to be cliche, kicking them while they're down, and like you said, increasing the suffering. Isn't that a violation of the Geneva Conventions or international law on some level?
1: It could be, and the reason I say could be is because there's kind of a gray area between non-combat and combat operations. So definitely, if this were in combat, you would say you could I think make the case that it would violate the Geneva Convention because you're increasing human suffering. Non-combat situations where you're doing the same kind of thing but not using military force to do it, that's a bit more of a gray area, but the moral impact is still the same, and it's not a good one.
0: Look, I don't want communism,
1: No.
0: I'm so very surprised, they're not touching North Korea. I think North Koreans are more oppressed than Cubans and Venezuelans. And we don't even know how oppressed because of the oppression.
1: Yeah.
0: Certainly it amazes me that, he talks about saving people. He's hurting people of Iran more. And what about Palestinians? But I digress. The New York Times reported that U.S. officials told Cuba to remove its president, Miguel Diaz-Canel, from power during recent talks. Numerous sources have been cited familiar with these discussions. And again, back to my point, I want freedom for people, but shouldn't that be up to the people? Shouldn't the people of Iran decide who should lead them? Shouldn't the people of Cuba decide who should lead them? And the same for the people of Venezuela.
1: Yes.
0: Just a quick sidebar. I have a very close friend in Chicago who lived in Ukraine when it was part of the USSR. And she said she loves freedom and she loves this country. But she said there were some good things about communism, like free healthcare or free education, or there were just certain things in place that in a democracy operating as a republic as we have in the United States that we don't have. To that point, does forcing a democracy on a country work in your experience, with your military experience, Colonel, or should this be left up to the people? In other words, are we making a bigger mess trying to save these people? And are we really saving these people, or is this just about a huge cash cow for Trump and his rich buddies, whether in the oil and gas industry or on Wall Street?
1: Well, I think it's really clear that if you impose something from above or from an external area, it's not going to work. The people themselves have to want it. There are certain things where you can influence people in a certain direction. Look at, post-World War II Japan, look at post-World War II Germany. Both of them are, to varying degrees, democratic countries now, and that is thanks to us. But the people themselves in those countries have bought into those systems, and we're lucky that they did. But you cannot externally impose something and expect it to be successful. The most important thing.
0: Absolutely.
2: Whether it is the insurance company trying to save a penny or whether it's an incorrect code, patients often end up getting caught in the middle.
3: 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Today, we're talking about one of the most frustrating experiences in American healthcare, when your insurance company says no. According to Miranda Yaver, an assistant professor of health policy and management at the University of Pittsburgh, insurance denials aren't rare. 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It was how many people simply give up. 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
2: Emma was the daughter of a couple of parents who I interviewed, and she was young. She was having difficulty breathing. 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
3: Get the full Code WAC story on progressivevoices.com and on the PV app. Catch all our episodes by subscribing to Code WAC wherever you find your podcasts. 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
4: I'm Rick Smith, and this is Labor History in Two. On this day in labor history, the year was 1937. That was the day the International Longshoremen's and Warehousemen's Union was founded, after the victorious strike of 1934 that established the Union Hiring Hall. West Coast union leaders embarked on an inland campaign to organize the thousands of warehouse workers who handled shipped goods. But West Coast dock workers overwhelmingly chose to join the CIO after it was expelled from the AFL earlier that year. They found that the ILA planned to abandon the warehouse workers they had worked so hard to organize. They also opposed dues assessments to fight the CIO and disagreed with the ILA's hostility to minimum wage laws, Social Security, and unemployment insurance. Radicals like Harry Bridges and others had established themselves not only as workers' leaders, but also led attacks on Jim Crow racism in the ranks and in the industry. The success of the 1934 strike was due in part to the welcoming of blacks into the ranks of the union. In his book, Workers on the Waterfront, historian Bruce Nelson notes that, quote, "The ILWU's well-known opposition to racial discrimination was an important factor in the union's expansion into Hawaii, not only on the waterfront, but among sugar and pineapple plantation workers. The triumph of the ILWU in Hawaiian agriculture brought about a degree of fraternization across racial lines that few had thought possible. Since then, the union has beat back numerous Taft-Hartley and McCarthy-era attacks. More recently, the ILWU has been in the forefront of broader social justice struggles, leading walkouts and work stoppages for various political causes. Today, it represents close to 60,000 workers, including those locals that initially refused
5: now,
4: to
5: top
4: affiliate.
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6: Throughout the Midwest, millions have been soaked after a week of torrential rain and flooding.
7: Here we go again. More deadly storms and record-breaking flooding strike the Midwest. Hurricane Lala drenches Hawaii. Plus,
8: protesters and many people here in this region say that this is simply a waste of money. It is needless destruction of this pristine wildlife.
7: Trump administration suspends bulldozing of Big Bend National Park after bipartisan outcry.
9: All of those outcries and more straight ahead from BradBlog.com. I'm Brad Friedman.
7: And I'm Desi Doyen.
9: Stand by for 6 minutes of independent green news, politics, analysis, and snarky comment.
10: The biggest story this week is the guy won the Powerball lottery for $1 billion in Quincy, Illinois, at a gas station, which is perfect because he plans to spend it on gas.
9: This is your Green News Report. Okay, Desi Doyen, I know you got storms and floods everywhere to get to, so I'll shut up. What do you got for us today?
7: Well, first, the summer of extreme weather is not letting up. In Hawaii, Hurricane Lala over the weekend lashed Hawaii's Big Island with nearly 3 feet of rain, but did not technically make landfall, setting a new record as the closest hurricane to swipe the Big Island.
9: 3 feet of rain?
7: Yes. Fueled by an unusually warm Pacific Ocean, Category 1 Lala will likely clock in as the third wettest tropical cyclone on record to affect Hawaii, generating devastating flooding that swept away homes, destroyed roads and bridges, trapped rural mountain communities, and knocked out power to about 40% of the island.
9: And that was without even a direct hit.
7: Yes, it was. In other news, another deadly outbreak of extreme weather pummeled the Midwest. Days of intense storms and flooding in Indiana left at least 7 people dead, officials say, as the White River in Indianapolis shattered century-old records. Officials in Munster, Indiana, warned that scammers have been going door-to-door, posing as first responders, lying that cash donations were required to get the assistance of the National Guard. Illinois was also hard hit with an outbreak of tornadoes in the Chicago region. Illinois this summer set a new record for the most tornadoes in a single year, more than 200 so far, surpassing the previous record of only 142 tornadoes in all of 2024.
9: Way to go, Illinois.
7: On WGN, University of Illinois professor Victor Gensini said, tornadoes in the Midwest have increased in frequency over the last 40 years and are shifting geographically to states with higher population density, meaning more people in harm's way.
11: We're seeing more and more tornado disasters. And if you look at our future projections of a warming climate, we see signals that these trends will not only increase, but continue to become more prevalent, more extreme, and more frequent in places in the Midwest.
7: This latest round of extreme storms and floods, alternating with extreme heat, both in the U.S. and in Europe and in Asia, all underscore that our infrastructure is not ready for 21st century climate impacts.
9: Mm-hmm.
7: Speaking of not being ready, both of the nation's largest reservoirs are drying up. Lake Powell has now joined Lake Mead on the Colorado River in reaching their lowest levels since the reservoirs were originally filled, jeopardizing an essential water source for Arizona, California, and Nevada's farms and cities. Federal and state officials have been taking emergency steps to try to boost the reservoirs, but the shrinking reservoirs are the immediate result of record low winter snowpack, which quickly melted in record heat in the spring as dry and hot conditions intensify due to man-made climate change.
9: Threatening not only drinking water, but also electricity in about 7 states.
7: Yep. Over in the Persian Gulf, where Donald Trump's Iran war remains stuck in stalemate, there's now a massive oil spill spreading from a disabled tanker that has now reached Oman's coastline and threatens to become one of the world's worst oil spills in recent years.
9: Fantastic.
7: And finally, a temporary reprieve in Texas. The Trump administration on Monday said it temporarily halted the bulldozing of pristine areas of Big Bend National Park for construction of a border border barrier after a surge of bipartisan opposition from local governments, residents, conservation groups, and even Texas Republicans. Critics say the destruction of the park is stupid and wasteful because the park's mountainous terrain acts as a natural barrier. A federal judge earlier this month reluctantly allowed construction to proceed, even though local towns said it would increase flash flooding. One of the contractors carrying out the destruction is a major Trump donor.
12: Go figure. And stupid, by the way, is a very nice description of this.
7: Yep.
12: For much more on all of these stories and the ones we couldn't get to today, check out our website at greennews.bradblog.com. I'm Brad Friedman.
7: And I'm Desi Doyen.
12: And this has been your Green News Report.
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1: 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I want to start with a story that, I don't know, kind of gives me the Big Brother creepy vibes, but you decide for yourself once you've had a chance to listen to this story. Headline caught my attention in the Atlanta Journal-Constitution because for a while here in and around Metro Atlanta, the words Stop Cop City were always in the headlines. And an anti-Atlanta police training facility activist has been sort of caught in the crosshairs of a federal case where he handed over his phone to customs authorities, gave them a passcode that triggered an app that erased all the contents on his phone. Now, authorities are saying that this guy, Sam Tunick from Atlanta, gave the officers a passcode that deleted his phone's contents when they asked to search for it. And then he was charged with a felony count in doing so. Reed Williams at the Atlanta Journal-Constitution reporting that this encounter between the Stop Cop City activists and customs officers at Hartsfield-Jackson International Airport highlights the clash between the public's expectation of privacy and the government's contention that warrantless searches of phones and other electronics help keep Americans safe. More on the story from WANF-TV, Atlanta News First here in Atlanta.
2: An Atlanta activist is taking on the United States in a court case that could impact every international traveler. I'm Tracy Hutchins.
3: And I'm Blair Miller. As it stands, you can be stopped and searched without cause when flying back into the country. Sam Tunick, who was tied to the so-called Stop Cop City movement, handed over his phone. Now he could be headed to prison.
2: In an exclusive Atlanta News First interview, our senior reporter Patrick Quinn sat down with Sam Tunick in his first television interview and his attorney. So, Patrick, we have never seen a case like this before.
4: And it was in a small room near international baggage claim here at Hartsfield-Jackson Atlanta International Airport that Sam Tunick, he was stopped. He was questioned by agents. He now faces a federal indictment, and this case has garnered international attention from legal scholars to activists to tech heads to travelers alike with a single question. What privacy rights do you have at a place of entry?
1: Great question.
5: I hope that fighting this can yield something positive in the larger fight for privacy and against authoritarianism.
4: Sam Tunick, in his first TV interview, says this fight for privacy all stems from what happened January 2025 in this room at Atlanta's airport. Atlanta News First acquired video of the nearly hour-long interrogation with Customs and Border Protection agents moments after returning from the Dominican Republic.
6: And I don't understand why I can't go where.
4: Sam declined to talk about this interrogation, but his attorney did. Matthew Dodge told me Sam asked four times to call his lawyer. Dodge said the agents bypassed that request. In quite the turn, Dodge said agents said they believed he had child pornography on his phone, only to walk back that claim.
7: That was a lie. The agents came to court 2 weeks ago for our court hearing and admitted they had no reason to believe Sam had child pornography. They made that up as a ruse.
4: After multiple asks, Dodge said Sam gave over his phone. And here's the critical part. He also gave a passcode. A federal grand jury indicted Tunick on one count of a federal charge alleging he destroyed property to prevent the government from seizing it.
8: This passcode wasn't just a passcode. This passcode wiped his phone. Is that okay?
7: Well, that aspect of this case is the very heart of the criminal charge right now. And because it's pending litigation, we cannot talk about what our defenses might be, but we have a lot of very interesting questions about whether that's a crime or not.
4: As it stands, CBP agents can conduct routine basic searches of travelers and their electronic devices at international airports without a warrant or individualized suspicion. Dodge argues Tunick's detention and phone search were unconstitutional, and he's asking a judge to suppress the evidence.
7: Absolutely unconscionable to say that law enforcement can stop anyone for no reason at all at any border, including a federal international airport, and have their way with them.
4: I reached out to Customs and Border Protection. A spokesperson told me less than 0.01% of international travelers had their electronic devices searched last year, adding in a statement, quote, these inspections, including questioning and the rare search of electronic devices, are conducted on a case-by-case basis, taking into account factors such as travel history and law enforcement alerts. Dodge believes that may actually be why Sam was stopped.
1: Yes.
4: In court last month, Dodge said border agents testified they were tipped off of Sam's arrival to Atlanta by by federal agents who he believes were tracking Sam due to his involvement in the movement against the building of the Public Safety Training Center in Atlanta,
1: and
4: what critics call Cop City.
0: Stop Cop City!
9: Shut it down!
5: It's clear to me that the police were really taking a dragnet approach. They were trying to just cast a very wide net and see who came up in it.
4: Sam acknowledges joining the movement in 2022. By late 2024, he believed he was on a watch list after applying for a job only to unexpectedly fail a background check.
5: Someone disappeared into a back room for a bit and returned with a post-it note that said, "Contact FBI."
4: Sam, who says he does not have a criminal history, now faces 5 years in federal prison. He moved to Atlanta in 2022 to protect a forest. He's now fighting to strengthen privacy laws and protect his freedom.
10: Take care. I'll be in touch.
8: Do you stand by what you did?
5: Yeah. My life has taken many twists and turns.
1: Gotta be careful
5: there. I've continued to stand up for what I believe in, and I have to be proud of that.
4: We did reach out to the U.S. Attorney's Office about this case. They declined to comment at this point. This case is working its way through the federal court in Atlanta. Sam's attorney said that a judge could move this forward as early as this winter. And Sam's attorney says that he will continue to track this case all the way to the Supreme Court if it has to.
1: Show of hands, who knew that you could be charged with a federal crime and go to prison for up to 5 years if you didn't hand over your phone to customs agents upon coming back into the United States as a U.S. citizen? I had no idea that that was a thing. I've traveled out of the country many times, mostly on cruise ships and coming back into the customs line. It's a long line getting off the boat. Or if I'm flying back, say, went to the Dominican Republic a couple years ago, had to come back through customs, I want to say at the West Palm Beach, Florida airport. I think that's where I flew in. And several times I've done that. I had no idea that you had to, if asked, hand over your phone and unlock it or give them your passcode so that they could go through what's on your phone. I'm a little gobsmacked by that, first of all. I mean, I'm not saying that this is me, but I am saying that this is pretty prevalent in the under 50 population for sure. People send nudes to each other all the time. It's just a thing. Now, whether or not you keep them on there, that's, you know, your business. But there's also, I also know this, again, this is not me. I'm not saying it's me. I'm saying it's fairly prevalent with younger generations for sure. There's also the hidden folder. On the iPhone, the hidden folder, right? The folder where you keep those, you know, selfies of questionable repute. You know, items that you may only want to send to those that you are showing sincere interest in, right? And what if Customs says, well, what's in the hidden folder? I mean, you can't even delineate that. They're going to want you to unlock that as well so that they can see all of you or all of what is on your phone that is you or someone else that you have some sort of a consensual situationship with, or y'all just share this stuff and save this stuff, right? That is, it seems to me a clear violation of your privacy rights. I mean, there are so many ways for law enforcement to, if they wanted to go to your carrier to seek out whatever it is that they're looking for. And don't get me wrong, I'm in 1,000% agreement that we want to end sex trafficking, child sex trafficking, child trafficking, period. Like, we want to, anything we can do to aid law enforcement in doing that, I'm all for. But at what point, I mean, you know, we can't stop mass shootings because of Second Amendment, pesky Second Amendment. But what about our right to privacy? That's also guaranteed in the U.S. Constitution. And Sam Tunick had an app on his phone. Kudos to him for that. I mean, I'm going to get this app. I have nothing. I promise you, I have nothing on my phone that is of questionable concern. I think I want this app too, just in case. You just never know what can be on your phone that could draw scrutiny. My phone is full of cat pictures. Okay. Those are the only, you know, provocative, you know, Dooley likes to get her belly rubbed and she likes to show me her belly. And so, you know, there's some cat pics of my cat's belly and all on full display. But that's really, I promise you, that's about it. Don't ask me what's in my hidden folder. But it's nobody's business. That's the point. And Sam Tunick had an app on his phone. He had known for a while that he was being scrutinized by law enforcement since his involvement in the Stop Cop City movement. Reading from the Atlanta Journal-Constitution piece here written by Reed Williams, Tunick's legal team acknowledges he gave agents a code to protect this private data from a government search using a mobile operating system called Graphene OS, GraphenOS. So it's an operating system, not an app. They would not admit the code deleted the phone's contents. In addition to Stop Cop City, Tunick was involved with another movement that opposed construction of the training center called Defend the Atlanta Forest. Tunick's attorney said in a court filing that the government considers Defend the Atlanta Forest an, quote, anti-government, anti-authority, violent extremist group. Now, I will say, going back to the Stop Cop City movement in its heyday, there were acts of violence. There were acts of burning vehicles, burning equipment on the side, et cetera, and so on. And so that designation, unfortunately, comes back to haunt anyone who may have been involved in it in cases like Sam Tunick's. Now, I'm not saying Sam himself had anything to do with that, but just being involved in that movement and being publicly known to have been involved in that movement lends you to being put on lists where you're going to be more heavily scrutinized by folks like Customs and Border Protection when you're returning to the country. Just traveling to the Dominican Republic. That is not a crime. Coming back from the Dominican, having content on your iPhone is not a crime, but apparently using an operating system that does not let law enforcement see what's on your mobile device is a crime. Now, if he had refused to unlock the phone, that too would be a crime, right? I mean, that too would be a crime. You're obstructing justice at that point in time. Because again, they're under the guise of, well, you know, we're trying to find child predators and sex traffickers, et cetera, and so on. Okay, what proof do you have that Sam Tunick could be a child sex trafficker or whatever it is that you want to surmise Sam is guilty of? Provide the evidence. If you don't have it, then you have to let him go. I have reached out to his attorney, Matthew Dodge. This is a story we will be watching closely. Speaking of Atlanta police, are they targeting a lesbian bar in downtown Atlanta unfairly? We'll get into that when The Ron Show returns. All right, so I only have about 8 minutes in this segment, so I'm going to save the conversation on an arrest over a noise ordinance violation in downtown Atlanta targeting MSR, My Sister's Room, the lesbian couple owned and targeted. That's who they cater to. They target to the LGBTQI plus community at large and their friends, but it is mostly a lesbian bar. I'll dive into that in a few minutes. I've only got about 7.5 minutes, but I wanted to dive into an op-ed that former Democratic Representative Carolyn Bordeaux wrote in the Atlanta Journal-Constitution. The headline, in Democrats' civil war, quotes, voters prefer moderates over progressives. Oh, Carolyn. Carolyn is very much a centrist Democrat. In fact, so much so that she appears frequently on WSB Talk Radio, a conservative-leaning talk radio station here in Atlanta, frequently on the Shelley Winter Show. Again, he is a conservative voice here in Metro Atlanta broadcasting. Now, I did endorse John Ossoff. There's that. But Carolyn herself is very much a centrist Democrat. So let's just go on with that. But this is the sort of, like, even the headline, before I even dive into the op-ed, this is the problem. What is it about preferring one over the other? If we're on the same team, at the end of the day, it's supposed to be vote blue no matter who, right? I bet you Carolyn said it. Vote blue no matter who when a established, moderate, centrist Democrat would, come on, progressives, got to get in line. Vote blue no matter who. Why is it not that when the shoe is on the other foot? So, that happens. Throughout the country, at large, in general, yes, moderates tend to win more than progressives. They tend to have more money than progressives. They tend to have, more coffers, more money in the coffers than progressives do. What do you think that is? Carolyn writes, after Dr. Abdul El-Sayed's narrow win over Representative Haley Stevens in Michigan's Democratic Senate primary and a string of contested races between progressive and moderate Democrats. Members of the press are increasingly talking about a civil war, quotes she puts in there, between the party's two wings. Sounds like a plan. The sooner the Democratic Party recenters itself around the shared values and pragmatism of the American people, the sooner it can start actually winning elections. Ideally, this will force Republicans back to the reasonable center and allow all of us to take a much-deserved break from the news. A girl can dream, she writes. Yeah, I think this is satire, right? She goes, to start, let's disentangle some misconceptions about the Democratic establishment and why Democrats have been losing elections. Democrats have not been losing elections because they have been too moderate or too short on big ideas. Disagree entirely. She says they've been losing elections because they run too far to the left on social and economic issues alike, big ideas notwithstanding. Like what? I mean, seriously, categorize the what. What elected Democrats, or which elected Democrats, on what social and economic issues have they gone too far to the left on? Find me tangible elected Democrats that just went too far with some policy, and I'll concede. She writes, in the Stevens El-Sayed race, Stevens was cast as the moderate backed by the establishment and El-Sayed as the progressive standing against it. That framing has led to a misconception that the Democratic leadership is itself moderate. Not exactly, she writes. The leadership of the Democratic Party is not particularly affiliated with the moderate wing of the Democratic Party. From Senate Minority Leader Chuck Schumer, New York, House Minority Leader Hakeem Jeffries, also New York, to 2024 presidential candidate and former Vice President Kamala Harris, California, and former Speaker of the House Nancy Pelosi, California, almost the entire leadership of the Democratic Party is or has been drawn from the party's liberal and progressive wings. Yo, Carolyn, sorry, your bona fides are questioned when you're telling me that Chuck Schumer, Hakeem Jeffries, Kamala Harris, and Nancy Pelosi are progressives. That is laughable on its face. She continues, though. None have come from or are affiliated with the moderate Democratic Blue Dog Coalition. But they rightly believe that they have to do business and compromise with moderates to win elections and to hold a majority in the House and Senate. Which is why, I say, they've done nothing but compromise with moderates the entire time that they've been in elected office or in leadership positions. By moderate in this... In fact, Hakeem Jeffries literally just spoke ill of democratic socialists and progressive. Come on, Carolyn, are you not paying attention to this? By moderate in this context, Carolyn writes, I mean candidates who work with both parties on legislation and do not take extreme positions on economic or social issues. In what era of MAGA extremism in the Republican Party has the Democrats been able to work with the other side of the aisle in legislation? I mean, it's been like, I think you can count on one hand the number of times that that's actually proven itself to be beneficial. She writes, Representative Tom Suozzi of New York, Adam Gray, California, recently laid out their vision of a moderate Democratic platform, the, quote, Promise to America pledge, built around capitalism over socialism, fiscal responsibility, secure borders and safe communities, effective government, political moderation and patriotism. You see these kinds of policies reflected in the Bipartisan Problem Solvers Caucus. The Bipartisan Problem Solvers Caucus agenda, in the Democratic Blue Dog Coalition, and in the Republican Main Street Caucus, the, quote, moderate caucus on that side of the aisle. Though for Republicans, perhaps the single most important signifier of being a moderate is a willingness to say, quote, no to President Donald Trump. Is that enough? Carolyn continues, a candidate perceived as an authentic moderate is more likely to win in closely divided districts and states because independents and voters who skip primaries favor those candidates. Bordeaux seems to forget this country has been gerrymandered to the hilt. Those sort of districts number in the teens. We have 435 of them throughout the country. She says there's plenty of anecdotal evidence for this, and there is quantitative evidence as well. Split tickets wins above replacement model, which measures how candidates perform against what a generic candidate should have done, given seat partisanship, incumbency, and money, found Blue Dog incumbents overperforming by nearly 4 points on an average from 2018 through 2024. Members backed up by Justice Democrats and Our Revolution, both progressive PACs, underperformed roughly 5 points. The Main Street Republicans showed a similar pattern on the other side, while the conservative and right-wing Freedom Caucus ran behind. And yet, who's in charge of their party? Who's been stirring that drink? It ain't their moderates. Knowing this is why Democratic establishment tried so hard to put a thumb on the scale for Stevens in Michigan, which is a swing. See, and she's admitting it. She's admitting it, which is a swing state and critical to Democratic chances in retaking the Senate. Stevens is a tough, battle-tested candidate whose resume includes serving as chief of staff to the White House auto task force that rescued Michigan's auto industry during the Obama administration. She's won several difficult general elections and some hard primaries. Well, she did win this one. This doesn't mean El Sayed will lose, but he almost certainly has a steeper hill to climb than Stevens would have. Yes, because he doesn't have to defeat his GOP opponent and party. He's got to defeat your side of the Democratic Party. You guys make it worse. I just don't understand. Again, the shoe on the other foot doesn't seem to fit as well for you. The vote blue no matter who part only works when an establishment or moderate Democrat wins. But if a progressive happens to win, the vote blue no matter who stuff goes right out the door. The scrutinizing of the progressive movement and the lobbing around of words like socialist and socialism become popular within the Democratic Party. We see you. I see you.
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1: 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This story just seems like it fits more the 1990s and, say, Cobb County outside Atlanta, Georgia. Back in the 1990s, Cobb County was a very anti-gay county. It's kind of weird to believe that now when you look. It's 2026 and it is a Democratic-led party with a slim majority in the county commission now. And soon after this November, we would hope the same in the school board, and there'll be a lot less, you know, nuttiness from the superintendent's office when they manage to usher that era out. Anyway, let me read to you from Rough Draft Atlanta, the Georgia Voice, Katie Burkholder writing, Jen McGuire, co-owner of the Midtown Lesbian Bar, My Sister's Room, was arrested early Sunday morning after officers received a noise complaint. Atlanta Police Department officers arrived at MSR at 1:13 a.m. on the morning of August 16th after receiving a call regarding a noise complaint. According to the incident report, arresting officer Jalen Joseph, quote, did not hear or witness any loud music coming from MSR or 7 Midtown, the neighboring bar, but did hear, quote, several patrons were inside projecting their voices loudly. So it wasn't MSR, it was patrons in the bar who were too loud? This behavior was in violation of City of Atlanta Ordinance Section 74-131, according to the report, which deems it unlawful for people to yell in a manner that can be heard from a distance of 100 feet or more between the hours of midnight and 7 a.m. on Saturdays and Sundays. While attempting to make contact with McGuire, Officer Joseph alleged that she refused to provide identification, which led to her arrest. I'm going to play for you audio from the arresting scene. This posted, by the way, to the My Sister's Room Instagram page.
11: You want to feel it? Can I take what's in her pocket?
12: No,
11: I have cash in my pocket. You cannot take it.
1: McGuire is being arrested, handcuffed.
11: Do you want me to take your phone?
12: Yep.
11: Which one?
12: I have mine.
11: The back? Just so we're clear, we were not over capacity.
12: Yeah, fire marshals are about to check the
11: check. That's good. We were not 18 enough tonight.
12: Yes, ma'am.
11: And we also did hold a meeting with Captain Ellis tonight.
13: Who's got a fingerprint scanner?
1: It's Officer Joseph.
11: Take my phone and call my wife. We did nothing wrong tonight. We did nothing wrong.
1: I hope she changed her password since then.
11: So I just want to show the straight bar across the street.
1: Now, I will say this. I am friends with the bar owners. Jen Chase Daniels posting to her Facebook page. I spent the last 24 hours taking everything in and decompressing with our staff. After speaking with legal counsel, I want to share some context and then step back from making any further public comments about the situation. MSR will continue moving forward. We will continue to follow the City of Atlanta's ordinances and comply with the rules and instructions put in place. For some context, the city no longer uses decibel readings for this particular ordinance. I wonder why that is. By the way, I've long said, as a curmudgeon, I am a brooding curmudgeon when it comes to noise ordinance enforcement in the City of Atlanta, because I believe that Atlanta, especially Old Fort Ward, is a very loud place sometimes. You've got vehicles who violate noise ordinances all the time. Whether it's lack of muffling, whether it's sound systems. I was picking up my cat from my ex-husband, And in the building, I could, just many doors. I would say probably, 30 yards from this door, I could hear the music from this this apartment on the other side of the floor. Like, I could literally hear, I walked another 30, and that's where where's the noise ordinance violation? I guess somebody's got to call and complain about it, right? I don't know why the city no longer uses decibel readings, but they really should. I would, in fact, the way folks have stoplight cameras, a lot of cities do that. They have stoplight cameras. If you run a red light, you get photographed. Why don't we do this for noise ordinance violations as well? Anyway, Jen writes, about a week and a half ago, I facilitated a meeting on Crescent Avenue with the captain, the lieutenant, and the bars and restaurants along the street. We physically marked the 100-foot area so everyone understood exactly where that boundary was and what was required of us after midnight. We knew our 100-foot marker was, and we had been following those requirements very carefully, especially on Fridays and Saturdays. The video we are sharing was taken 100 feet from MSR approximately 20 minutes before I was arrested on Saturday night. You can't even hear the club next door 7. I'm going to give you audio of that video as well, because she did share that to their Instagram too. You hear anything? I hear nothing.
14: So we just want to document that their speakers are on and they are closed after hours. This may be a discussion we need to have with Black Jacks about turning their outdoor speakers off after 10 o'clock at night.
1: But even that's not crazy. I mean, even that's not crazy. But back to the arresting situation, Jen says, I was asked to show my ID. The officer already knew who I was, and I questioned why I needed to provide identification when we had not done anything wrong. I was willing to show the video footage demonstrating that the noise was not coming from MSR. Instead, Jen writes, I was arrested. I spent approximately 12 hours in an extremely stressful situation after. I was taken to Grady, and during that time, no one knew where I was. From Katie Burkholder's reporting at the Georgia Voice, according to both McGuire's statement and the incident report, she was transported to Grady Hospital because she has a heart monitor and was then transferred to the jail. McGuire said her friends and family were not notified of her whereabouts during this time. Back to her post, actually, on that. My family and friends tried to locate me, were told at both Grady and the jail that I was not there. Wow. After I was released from the hospital, I was transferred to jail. Back to Katie Burkholder's reporting, LGBTQ plus community members and advocates took to social media in support of the establishment, which has been a beloved nightlife space for LGBTQ plus Atlantans since 1996, questioning why the situation was escalated into an arrest and if anti-LGBTQ plus bias played a part. I should mention, by the way, the Atlanta police chief, Darren Sheerbaum, is an out gay man. Back to the story. This is the kind of stuff that can make people who feel unsafe other places feel worried about going to their safe place, Noel Heatherland, statewide organizing director at Georgia Equality, said. It also can harm the business of one of the few remaining lesbian bars in the country. That blows my mind, by the way. I mean, you know, there's like dozens of gay bars in Atlanta, one lesbian bar in the city, and only a handful throughout the country. That blows my mind. She continues, Noel Heatherland. I have made sure the city of Atlanta's LGBTQ plus affairs are aware and that they will be investigating what occurred. Again, I'm speaking from the premise of a 52-year-old white gay man who I've been to MSR a number of times. I want to say it's probably less than a dozen. I mean, I've been here since 2018. And it's a lesbian bar. It's a mostly lesbian bar. But I will say this. My close friend, Kia Barnes, is the host of the shenanigans that happen there on Friday nights, and she hosts a raucous party, but I wouldn't say noise ordinance violating party. The bar is sort of situated so that it has like an open air patio. They have like garage doors that they can open up, but they do not have like a crazy sound system where they put speakers out on the side. They don't do that. That's Blackjack. I've seen a number of other bars and establishments. I lived on a building on Boulevard in Old Fourth Ward, Atlanta, where during NBA All-Star Weekend, there were certainly no issues with noise ordinance violations that weekend, because I got to tell you, man, this private party rented the coffee shop on the street level floor, and they had speakers outside the door blasting what was going on inside the venue, you know, to bring people in, and no one got arrested. And I can tell you, the city of Atlanta did get a noise ordinance violation complaint. You know why? Because I was living a few floors above it, and several of us called to file complaints. Nothing was done about it. So why the one LGBTQ plus bar in a busy area of downtown Atlanta where there are several nightclubs and eating establishments, et cetera, and so on, that could be targeted? You heard the videos that I gave you, right? During the arrest, did you hear anything out of the ordinary, extremely loud or ear-piercing or anything like that? I didn't. Did you hear anything in the follow-up video that made you think, wow, that club is out of control? Somebody's got... I couldn't hear anything other than just the ambiance of downtown Atlanta at night. You know, that dull hum of a vibrant city with just its collection of traffic and yada, yada, yada. I heard nothing that made me think, wow, somebody's got to go and shut that down from any of the venues, let alone the one that was apparently 100 feet away or so that I couldn't discern from any of the other noise that I heard, that dull hum in the background. It's the Ron Show, George Now, Progressive Voice via TuneIn. So apparently John Ossoff has stepped into a controversy. Or did he? Did he intend to? I don't know. And I don't really understand what all the pearl clutching is about from the right when it comes to respecting women. Let me give you some context from his most recent rally here in Atlanta over the weekend.
15: And while the sailors on the Lincoln fight his war, while he fruitlessly drains our munitions and oil reserves, the president sleeps through his meetings. He golfs and trades stocks. See, he doesn't want to do the job. He wants to build his ballroom and travel with Natalie on their apparently defenseless flying palace gifted by the Emir of Qatar.
1: So, like many of you, you may have left that viral moment wondering, who is Natalie? All right. Aaron Daugherty and Alec Hernandez at Politico write, some battleground candidates are going viral for shooting from the hip. John Ossoff is doing it from a carefully controlled script. Ossoff drew attention Sunday for calling out a little-known aide to President Donald Trump by first name on a Midtown Atlanta rally stage. It was part of a larger prepared speech that hammered Trump over the war in Iran and part of a larger strategy to raise his profile in a critical Senate race, all while some national Democrats openly question whether he will mount the 2028 presidential run, they write. So you heard the quip. The moment, though, just a brief remark in a 30-minute speech drew over 5 million views on X and swift backlash from Republicans, including the president himself, who shot back Monday calling Ossoff a Pee Wee Herman lookalike. Oh, that's cute. Ask 100 women or 100 gay men who you'd like to see in a tight dress shirt on a warm summer day. Would you like to see John Ossoff in that tightly worn dress shirt, or would you like to see Donald Trump in that tightly tailored dress shirt on that hot summer day where it's, you know, sort of clinging to his physique? Yeah. Back to Politico. It was just the latest time footage from an Ossoff campaign speech went viral. Ossoff's campaign appearances are marked by pithy stump lines that are prone to catch fire online and aggressive jabs at Trump and his Republican opponent that appeal to Democrats' desire for fighter candidates. But behind the bold persona on the trail is a senator who is hands-on in all aspects of his campaign, including messaging. Democrats in Georgia and beyond who have worked with Ossoff or seen him behind the scenes say he's meticulous about how he communicates and the details of his campaign's work. He's very involved in almost anything that kind of has his name on it or comes out of him, said Seth Clark, a Georgia Democrat who has worked with Ossoff on statewide legislative priorities. Clark recalled working with Ossoff on a letter to the Department of Interior last Congress, and quote, when it came back, you could tell he'd gone through every word himself. I mean, cautiousness has become a common part of his approach to politics, one that has carried through to his 2026 re-election battle. There are no decisions that get made that he doesn't sign off on, said a Georgia Democratic operative close to the Ossoff campaign, who, like others in this article, was granted anonymity to speak candidly about their private interactions. He's very focused, very intentional, always on message, but always on the right message. He doesn't want complacency because this could slip away from us. He's seen Georgia's Democrats lose elections they should have won. Whew, he ain't wrong. Ossoff's campaign declined the comment. In an interview with MS Now on Monday evening, when asked why he chose to invoke the president's aide, Harp, by name, Ossoff said that Trump has, quote, mired the country in a, quote, geopolitical disaster and, quote, retreats into this bubble of West Wing aides who are a security blanket to make him feel good about himself. So here's the thing. I don't want to hear anything from those on the right pearl clutching about the way a Democratic senator or political candidate speaks about a woman. He didn't say anything ill about Natalie. I bet he's never said to a woman, Yeah. I mean, Yahoo writes, Andrew Feinberg, President Donald Trump left his top diplomat, the head of the Treasury Department, and the White House press pool to risk grisly death from a possible Iranian missile attack while he jetted home from Turkey last month with a young female staffer who never seems to leave his side among just a small handful of passengers on the secretive flight. Remember the political article we wrote? Or that we shared? No, we didn't write. I didn't write. I shared. That spoke to John Ossoff not doing anything happenstance or by accident. The Washington Post reported on Wednesday that the catering truck that spirited Trump away from the modified 747 he'd boarded moments earlier while returning from Turkey after this year's NATO summit had three other passengers who joined him for the covert flight aboard a C-32A, a military version of the Boeing 757 that was being used by Defense Secretary Pete Hegseth at the time. The staffers chosen to accompany the president included White House Deputy Chief of Staff Dan Scavino, Director of Oval Office Operations Walt Nauta, and Natalie Harp, the 34-year-old executive assistant nicknamed Trump's human printer, who had in the past attracted concerns from the Secret Service and others in his orbit for leaving notes declaring her admiration for the 80-year-old former TV reality host. Harp's brother, from whom she is estranged, has called her relationship with the president, quote, unhealthy, and referred to her as Trump's, quote, fan club. She earned her printer nickname because she regularly provides Trump with large format printouts of news articles and social media posts, even his own. Scavino has worked for Trump since his teenage years when he was a golf caddy at one of then-future president's clubs in New Jersey, and Nauta is a former Navy culinary specialist and White House valet who followed Trump into political exile in Florida after he lost the 2020 election, where he allegedly helped Trump hide stolen classified documents that were at the center of one of the crime cases against him. Classified documents, stolen information. Remember the story we started the show with about the guy who, cleaned his phone real quick? Who decided to wipe his phone clean so that the Customs Border Agent folks couldn't grab what he had on the phone. I guess, Sam Tunick just doesn't have the clout that Donald Trump does. Other cabinet members and staff, including Secretary of State Marco Rubio, Treasury Secretary Scott Bessent, Deputy Chief of Staff Stephen Miller, Communications Director Stephen Chung, and a slew of other aides and staffers to the president and both cabinet officials remained aboard the modified Boeing 747, the decoy plane, which Trump had been seen boarding and was presumably Air Force One and was presumably on Air Force One at the time. They, along with the 13-member White House press pool, flew aboard the decoy plane under the Air Force One call sign while the plane carrying Trump, Harp, Nauta, and Scavino and Hegseth followed it on the short leg to RAF Mildenhall under the call sign Reach 88, which signifies an aircraft operated by the Air Force Air Mobility Command. The presidential shell game was engineered by the Secret Service in an effort to protect Trump from what American intelligence officials had described as threats from Iranian surface-to-air missiles and a potential shoulder-fired missile targeting the president's transportation. Interesting, though. Natalie Harp, the printer, the 34-year-old, she is very much his type. Printer was among the more important folks to be shielded from potential assassination attempts. Well, Marco Rubio, what was that list again? Marco Rubio, Stephen Miller, Scott Bessent. Who else did we have? Stephen Chung. And of course, the 13-member White House press pool. Yeah, he doesn't give a shit about the media, right? Quiet. But I'm supposed to give a rat's ass about John Ossoff name-dropping Natalie? Like he has somehow offended her? Wait, this Natalie?
16: We can't talk about winning back the House and Senate in 2022 and the White House in 2024 if we don't act on the fact that we actually did win the White House and the Senate in 2020.
17: Election denier.
16: We shouldn't be afraid to say that because it's true. We the people know America as we know it could be ending in the next 2 or 4 years.
17: Oh, no.
16: Which is exactly what President Trump is warning of. They think if they can get President Trump, they can get the 75 million people to shut up and stand down. And they, as President Trump said at CPAC yesterday,

0: right here and right now to choose a side. And by the way, sidelines don't count. It just shows how desperate the Democrats were to find the votes to make up for President Trump's insurmountable lead. And they can be summed up in two words. Trump won. President Trump says nothing's easy, but who wants nothing? Certainly not us. For above all else, we want to save America. President Trump is right. We don't have the luxury to sit back and wait. This is not an off year or in between year. This is the year we decide the future of our country. Could Trump supporters be labeled enemies of the state? Because they are still afraid, not just of President Trump, but we the people. Thank God for 4 years, we had one who still inspires us to this day, as do the words he spoke at West Point over 1 year ago, which perhaps are even more timely now than they were then, and what history will remember as one of the greatest speeches President Trump ever made. President Trump once said, "What separates the winners from the losers is how a person reacts to each new twist of fate." As President Trump often says, he should have just gone to the beach and we would be so much better off than we are right now. But as President Trump says, nothing's easy, but who wants nothing? And right now we're realizing we're going to end up with nothing if we don't fight back. That was 1 year ago today, when thanks to President Trump's peace through strength, President Trump never got enough credit for being a president that never started any new wars. That we would have seen peace even with Iran, because we would have made a deal with them. President Trump was on track to do that.
1: That's awkward.
0: It was beautiful to see, and it's so beautiful to see President Trump's living legacy going on, because this is a legacy of peace that will be passed on from generation to generation.
2: I don't know how she talks with all that shoe leather on her tongue. That was that's the Natalie Harp, the former OAN host, Natalie Harp. Yeah. Or as Republicans want to portray her now, as the innocent victim in a John Ossoff smear. Remember the quote from the Politico article I read earlier in this segment. He's very involved in almost anything that kind of has his name on it or comes out of him. That from Seth Clark, who worked with Ossoff on statewide legislative priorities. There are no decisions that get made that he doesn't sign off on, said an operative, given anonymity. He's very focused, very intentional, always on message, but always on the right message. He doesn't want complacency because this could slip away from us. He's seen Georgia Democrats lose elections they should have won. The Natalie thing is not going to upset anybody who's already voting for John Ossoff, which poll show is a clear majority of the state. This is an attempt to try and rattle off some of the anti-Mike Collins Republicans who have come out in favor of Ossoff winning over Mike Collins. Like those who are horrified that Mike Collins fired the whistleblower who revealed the nepotism from his campaign manager and staff manager hiring his girlfriend as a, quote, intern that made $10,000 a month? I would love an internship that pays me $10,000 a month. My God. Yeah, that's what this is all about. This is not supposed to upset us. We're not even, like on the surface, who of us even knew before this week who Natalie Harp was? I had no idea. I didn't know who Natalie was. I just assumed that John Ossoff knew about some affair that the and she is a former cable anchor with blonde hair and quite lovely and adores Donald Trump. Yeah, John Ossoff doesn't let anything come out of his mouth or his campaign's verbiage that he doesn't sign off on without some heavy scrutiny. All right, that'll do it for The Rancho. Thank you so much for listening. 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Have a great day.
3: I'm Rick Smith, and this is Labor History in Two. On this day in labor history, the year was 1949. That was the day that is remembered as Kemi Bloody Thursday in Finland. Two strikers were killed. Kemi is a lumber town in northern Finland. The lumber workers in the area went out on strike when the government proposed slashing their wages by more than 30%. The strike was soon joined by sawmill and dock workers. The walkout caused a massive logjam on the Kemijoki River. On the fateful day, 3,000 strikers engaged in a peaceful march. They encountered armed police, and a confrontation ensued. Police had guns on their side. The workers only had sticks and stones. One striker was shot and killed.

0: Another was hit by a truck. Finnish army troops were called into Kemi. 32 strike leaders were arrested. In response to the violence, sympathy strikes were called by other unions, including the Siemens Union. These strikes were seen by many as a fight between the Finnish elected government and communists in the nation's trade unions. Officials in the United States worried the strikes were an attempt by the communists to open the door to intervention in Finland by the Soviet Union. After World War II, Cold War politics shaped responses to labor struggles in many nations. A song, "Fly Black Winged Bird," remembers the fallen workers. The lyrics, translated into English, began, "Fly, black winged bird, with blood on your feathers across the lands. From village to village, carry your message. Open up, autumn sky, for the sad news to spread. Shame on a country where an unarmed man gets shot. Shame on the one who calls the shots." Labor History in 2, brought to you by the Illinois Labor History Society and The Rick Smith Show. For more information, go to laborhistoryin2.com.
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2: 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According to Miranda Yaver, an assistant professor of health policy and management at the University of Pittsburgh, insurance denials aren't rare. They're a routine part of navigating our healthcare system. But what surprised her most wasn't how often people are denied. It was how many people simply give up. Her new book, Coverage Denied, How Health Insurers Drive Inequality in the United States, explores what happens when patients find themselves trapped between doctors recommending treatment and insurance companies refusing to pay for it. The stories she covered are heartbreaking, sometimes infuriating, and surprisingly hopeful. One story especially stayed with her. It involved a then 4-year-old girl named Emma.
1: Emma was the daughter of a couple of parents who I interviewed, and she was young. She was having difficulty breathing, which of course is very scary if that's your little one. And what ended up happening was she had such bad tonsillitis that her tonsils were actually protruding and closing in on her airway and making it really difficult for her to breathe because she just was gasping for air all night long. They did what any concerned parent would do. They took her to the emergency department. They gave her a steroid. They had her, she was already on the schedule to get the tonsillectomy, but it was in a few days. And so basically they were able to get her breathing better and sent her home. And then she had the tonsillectomy, was doing fine.
2: For Emma's parents, it should have been the end of a frightening ordeal. Their daughter was breathing again. The surgery was successful. Life could return to normal. Instead, a new crisis arrived in the mailbox.
1: But then they got this huge $8,000 or so dollar bill in the mail, arguing that this emergency department visit was not medically necessary after all. And this was a lower middle class to lower income family that was really devastated and worried that they could potentially lose their home. They didn't have anything in the way of savings. And it was only because the father knew to pull any string he could, including complaining about this on social media, that they were able to get their insurance company to listen.
2: Think about that for a moment. A child who couldn't breathe, parents who rushed her to the ER, doctors who treated an airway emergency. Yet somehow, an insurance company concluded the visit wasn't medically necessary. How does that happen? The answer wasn't what Miranda expected.
1: One of the really shocking things that that happens all too often is that there can be billing code errors. And so there are some denials that I look at in my book that are truly the insurance company deciding whether accurately or inaccurately that something is not medically necessary. Sometimes the insurer will say, oh, this is experimental or investigational, and we're not going to cover that. But sometimes these medical necessity decisions are because the wrong code was entered. And in this case, the hospital actually screwed up, and they had basically coded the whole ordeal as a sore throat.
2: A sore throat, not respiratory distress, not a child gasping for air, just a sore throat. One billing code, one clerical mistake, an $8,000 bill.
1: And obviously there is a world of difference between having a sore throat that's uncomfortable and literally gasping for air and struggling to breathe, but that wasn't reflected in the coding. And it sounds like a very simple thing to clarify and say, no, that shouldn't have been the code that was used, but whether it is the insurance company trying to save a penny or whether it's an incorrect code, patients often end up getting caught in the middle and really fearing for their health or their financial security.
2: Get the full Code Wax story on ProgressiveVoices.com and on the PV app. Catch all our episodes by subscribing to Code Wax wherever you find your podcasts. 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Until next time, stay healthy.
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0: Hello and welcome to Background Briefing, available 24/7 at backgroundbriefing.org. I'm Ian Masters, and today we'll examine a number of stories and issues in the news. We'll begin with Trump threatening to bomb the bleep out of Oman, an ally that occupies the other half of the Strait of Hormuz, in a display of desperation bordering on insanity, as the war he lost months ago, which he has claimed to have won on numerous occasions, increasingly imposes a nagging reality on our delusional leader. Joining us is Stephen Walt, a columnist at Foreign Policy Magazine and the Robert and Renee Belfer Professor of International Affairs at Harvard University. He's the author of a number of books, including The Origins of Alliances, Revolution and War, Taming American Power, The Global Response to U.S. Primacy, and most recently, The Hell of Good Intentions, America's Foreign Policy Elite and the Decline of U.S. Primacy. He has an article at Foreign Policy. We will discuss why the United States keeps losing wars. Then we'll examine the latest treasonous outrage from the administration, which is demanding U.S. intelligence agencies give over to Trump a list of the names of all foreign espionage targets, including suspected spies and their contacts. Joining us to discuss the worst idea in the history of intelligence is Kent Harrington, a former senior CIA analyst who served as National Intelligence Officer for East Asia and Chief of Station in Asia. He has an article at his Substack, First and Second Thoughts, Gas, Groceries, Democracy, When Their Prices Rise, Which Matters Most. Then finally, we'll speak with Aziz Huq, a professor of law at the University of Chicago. He is a former clerk for Supreme Court Justice Ruth Bader Ginsburg and is the co-author of Unchecked and Unbalanced, Presidential Power in a Time of Terror and How to Save a Constitutional Democracy, out in September in a second edition. And his latest book is The Collapse of Constitutional Remedies, as well as the forthcoming book, Fight Back, How States Resist Authoritarianism. And he has an article, Jacobin, The Legal Path to Hoarding Political and Economic Power, which explains the unequal accumulation of wealth and power and how the likes of Elon Musk are capturing our politics and economy. And joining us now is Stephen Walt, a columnist at Foreign Policy Magazine and the Robert and Renee Belfer Professor of International Affairs at Harvard University. He's the author of a number of books, including The Origins of Alliances, Revolution and War, Taming American Power, The Global Response to U.S. Primacy, and most recently, The Hell of Good Intentions, America's Foreign Policy Elite, and the Decline of U.S. Primacy. And he has an article at Foreign Policy, Why the United States Keeps Losing Wars. Welcome to Background Briefing, Stephen Walt.
1: Nice to be back here.
0: Well, thanks for joining us. And given how many times Trump has said we've won the war against Iran, does that mean this has broken a record of losing wars? How many times have we lost this war? Maybe 20?
1: Trump has said we've won numerous times, as has the Secretary of Defense, but nobody, I think, believes this. Most importantly, none of the Iranians believe that. So the war continues. The consequences, continue to be borne primarily economically, but also in some other ways. This war is far from over.
0: So it's reaching a point of tragic absurdity, though, where you've got today, of course, the memorandum of understanding expires, but there was never any understanding. It was so poorly drafted by these grifting real estate characters who have no diplomatic experience that you could drive a supertanker through the loopholes, particularly Article 5, which has led to the impasse over the Strait of Hormuz. And then today, Trump is saying that he threatened to bomb the bleep out of Oman, which is ostensibly an ally and absolutely vital. If you're going to solve the Straits of Hormuz, Oman, the straits go between Oman and Iran. So I can't believe anybody would want to threaten such an important country.
1: Well, I think that what's clear here is that the president is flailing. He does not have any good options, and he may be now becoming aware of just how badly this has been managed. All the stories about him suddenly discovering that, you know, we're running out of precision missiles, some of the most advanced weapons we have. The fact that the economic consequences, although perhaps not as severe as some have feared, are piling up and are going to continue to get worse as we get closer and closer to the midterms. He has tried escalating. He's tried threatening. He's tried, as you say, a rather poorly crafted memorandum of understanding. And none of these things have solved the problem. So he has no good options at this point, except to admit, even if only tacitly, that he made a mistake and try to find a way to get out. The difficulty here is that Iran now is not going to let us out without us paying a significant price and without our essentially learning the lesson that we shouldn't have done this in the first place, so that we learn not to try and do this again. So they're likely to bargain very hard here. And that's because, of course, they have much more at stake here than we do. And that's given them greater resolve, despite the fact that the costs to them have been enormous.
0: So, given that you've pointed out in your article at Foreign Policy, Stephen Walt, why the United States keeps losing wars, that essentially, since World War II, the only wars that you can claim that we've won are Grenada. And that was, of course, was largely a public relations war because the United States had this tragedy in Beirut where 250 Marines were blown up in a barracks. And Reagan was desperate to get that story off the headlines, so they came up with this little war, which distracted everybody, and it was obviously a great and glorious victory against a handful of people on a Caribbean island. But then the other war that we've ostensibly won was the first Gulf War under George Bush Senior, where he was careful to get the United Nations aboard and not go beyond the mandate when once they'd driven Iraq out of Kuwait. And, but curiously enough, the fact that he didn't go into Baghdad afterwards and try and conquer the country became the reason why the neocons sold the war. They said that he didn't finish the job. How ironic is that?
1: It is pretty ironic. I mean, the pattern in most of the post-World War II wars is the United States going into wars where we have very ambitious objectives, but relatively modest interests. Vietnam was not a strategic, vital strategic contest, but we decided we were going to create, a democracy in South Vietnam, defend it. That always proved impossible. We were going up against the very powerful nationalist movement of North Vietnam and their desire to reunify the country. They always cared more about it than we did. I think that's also true when we face these insurgencies in Iraq and Afghanistan, that these were existential struggles for the insurgents who didn't want to be run by the United States, and we were trying to convert them into Western-style democracies. So again, very ambitious goals, but relatively modest interests as well. And the one exception that you point to, the important exception, is the 1991 Gulf War, where we did have some significant interests, but we had relatively modest objectives. And George H.W. Bush, the elder President Bush, understood not to succumb to victory disease, not to get too ambitious, end the war quickly. And it was, I think, a great success. The fact that then that lesson was forgotten, including by people like Dick Cheney, who'd been Secretary of Defense for Bush 41 and becomes Vice President under Bush 43, Cheney completely reverses course and now thinks that going into Iraq in 2003 is going to be easy. And of course, all of the things he warned about back in 1991 came true in 2003, and we ended up in a forever war that ultimately ends in American defeat. Bottom line here is it's not that we're fighting wars badly, we're fighting the wrong wars for the wrong objectives. And that, I think, explains a lot about why our track record has not been particularly impressive.
0: Well, Wolfowitz, who was also an architect of the Iraq War, the disastrous one, he said at the time essentially that because we're the global hegemon, Russia's on its knees, or the Soviet Union's gone, it now's the time for us to strut our stuff. And that leads me to the conclusion that one of the traps is that because we have the world's most powerful and expensive military, because I think we spend combined more on our military than the top seven other countries in the world, most of whom are allies, if you've got this huge hammer, you're looking for a nail, aren't you?
1: That's a lot of it. We're very powerful. So presidents always have options, particularly in the short term. You can start a war whenever you want, as Trump did when he decided to attack Iran a few months ago. But it's combined with another feature that's unusual for the United States, and that's that the country is basically remarkably secure. We're not about to be invaded by Canada or Mexico or any other major power. We have an enormous amount of security when you compare us with almost anybody else around the world. So presidents are sitting there with, as you say, this giant hammer they can use, and without feeling that in the short term there's much risk of doing so. They're not too worried about U.S. casualties, particularly if we rely heavily on air power. They often convince themselves that the war will be very quick, be over, won't have significant economic consequences. So there's this temptation to try and go solve some problem, believing that it's going to be easy, quick, cheap, and very importantly, it will be easy to end the war when we want to. And unfortunately, those things often turn out not to be true, particularly when your objective is to essentially remake another country, overthrow its government, impose a government that we like. That turns out to be pretty hard to do. We don't know how to do it. You can't be sure that you're going to get a friendly regime afterwards. And the locals, of course, have enormous incentives to resist, as we're seeing Iran do as well. You put all those things together, it helps us explain both why we keep doing these stupid things, but also why they don't work out very well.
0: But I think there's a big difference now because of the leadership. You know, we're squandering our power and our credibility. I don't think anybody in the world, least of all our allies, and particularly the allies in the Gulf, take us seriously anymore because of Trump. I mean, it would be like Roosevelt in World War II being a huge fan of Hitler. I mean, it's just insane what's going on now. The fact that Trump is now pulling U.S. out of exercises in South Korea because he thinks it's going to upset his friend who he had a love affair with, Kim Jong-un. The same Kim Jong-un that's sending 50,000 troops to fight for Putin in Ukraine, you know, which, of course, the NATO allies are trying to defend. And then you've got this insane stuff that's happening now with the intelligence world, where Trump is demanding that American intelligence officials turn over the names of all foreign espionage targets, including suspected spies. And they want to create a master list, which would be, you know, something that could end up in Putin's hands. This is absolutely amazing. And then you've got this war in Iran, where Trump recently praised Putin and Xi for not getting involved, when in fact they are involved. They're helping the Iranians target and kill Americans. So this, I think, is a different situation. I don't think we've ever had anything quite like this.
1: Well, there's no question that this situation is unprecedented. And one possible explanation for what's going on is, you know, that the wheels are essentially coming off the Trump administration, whose popularity now is, I think, at historic lows across the board. He's underwater on almost every issue now, including with some independents, many independents, and including some Republicans even today. I think that's clear. President is 80 years old. He is now, I think, visibly losing it in a variety of different ways. And so you have kind of what looks to me a little bit like Samson tearing down the temple. You know, as the wheels come off, they're trying to do as many possible things as they can, especially before perhaps the House and Senate shift after November. More broadly, your point about American credibility, I think, has three roots here. One is they've been treating our allies as though they were our enemies, acting in a very predatory fashion, insisting that allies make lots and lots of concessions in order to keep the United States on their side. And I think they've taken this to an extraordinary level, and that's undermining confidence. Second, of course, they're now distracted by this war in Iran, and that makes allies in Asia, which are extremely important, worry whether or not we're going to pay enough attention to them. We've just pulled our last aircraft carrier out of the Asia Pacific in order to send it to the Middle East. And allies in Asia now have to worry about, you know, where they are in our priority list. And then finally, and this I think is perhaps most important, American influence around the world depends in part on everyone's perceptions that the United States is minimally competent, that we have some idea what we're doing, we have a plan, we have strategies worked out, and that we can adapt effectively to new conditions. And I think the Trump administration is now demonstrating that none of those things are true. This is by far the least competent administration I think I can ever remember. And that isn't lost on our allies and our adversaries, that they don't have to worry about facing a clever and effective United States. They're facing one that doesn't have any idea what it's doing. And that, of course, undermines confidence in American protection, American judgment, and American credibility.
0: So is it possible that Trump and to some extent his predecessors have squandered so much American power and treasure by wasting it in the Middle East on all these misbegotten wars like Afghanistan, Iraq, and now Iran, to the point where, and now, of course, there's the depletion of munitions, etc., this haphazard and incompetent leadership, whose main priority seems to be to attack our allies and reward our enemies. Is it possible that under these conditions that Putin and Xi seem to be working together along with the Iranians? They seem to know what they're doing. Could Xi take advantage of U.S. distraction? You just pointed out that the last aircraft carriers moved from the Pacific to the Middle East, were always sucked into the Middle East. The most recent occasion by Netanyahu, we're doing Israel's bidding at our expense. Could Xi take advantage of this and get more muscular in Asia? Certainly the Japanese are worried, and so are the South Koreans, who Trump has just hung out to dry.
1: Certainly the danger of some kind of Chinese adventure, I think, has gone up. I mean, it's impossible to know what the probability exactly is. But the fact that the United States has been treating Asian allies with a certain degree of contempt or arrogance or in a somewhat predatory fashion, this recent move with South Korea, cutting back American military exercises and expressing sympathy for Kim Jong-un is not going to help at all. I think also Xi Jinping, you know, took the measure of Trump the last time they met, where Trump was basically making a series of concessions on economic questions, and has come to understand that Trump is not someone who's likely to stand up to him in a big way. And that's got to be, I think, worrisome as well to others in Asia. They, I think, would still like to have active and intelligent and farsighted American support. So they're hoping that this is a temporary condition. But I'd be shocked if this wasn't raising lots of doubts in Asian capitals and greater confidence, of course, in Beijing. Now, what China chooses to do with that remains to be seen. If I were Xi Jinping, one argument is to say, look, you know, never interrupt your enemy when he's making a mistake. They need to they can sit back and watch American influence continue to fade across the board and stand ready to take advantage of it or simply inherit a lot of that global influence down the road. Going after Taiwan or some sort of other military operation is still, in this day, a risky operation, and they may be better off, you know, just biding their time and watching us flounder. Remember, Vladimir Putin got himself in lots of trouble when he decided to go after Ukraine and is still there, you know, over 4 years later. Xi has been much smarter than that and has stayed out of these kind of pointless wars, the kind of thing that Putin got into and that the United States keeps getting into. And therefore, China may end up the winner precisely because it's staying out of trouble while others stumble into it.
0: So in the last couple of minutes then, Stephen, during the first Trump term, his chief of staff was a Marine general, General Kelly, who, after he left the White House, was careful not to really say anything about some of the others. Madison, others made it pretty clear that Trump was a complete idiot and that they were doing their best to school him on some of the basics and curb his ridiculous impulses. But the one thing that Kelly did say was that the American people have got to become more educated about choosing their political leaders, which is an incredibly polite way of saying, you know, to some extent, the Trump problem is on us. And it's particularly acute because we did it twice. The American people twice put this guy in the White House. Is that at the heart of the problem here? As much as we talk about previous leaders getting us into stupid wars all the way back to the Korean War, nevertheless, what about this particular factor here that General Kelly pointed out?
1: Yeah, I think there's a lot of wisdom in what he had to say. I mean, I think we have to acknowledge that Donald Trump was a man of unusual political gifts. He had spent his entire career learning how to convince people of things that weren't true, that he was a brilliant businessman, that Trump University would get you a great education, that his casinos were making money, et cetera, et cetera, et cetera. He was extremely good at selling an image of himself that wasn't right, but he was good at it. And of course, politics became the realm in which he was most successful, at presenting an image of himself as highly patriotic, very public-minded, etc., when in fact he was simply a grifter who was going to take the United States and try to turn it into an object he could exploit. And he's done that remarkably successfully. One has to unfortunately give him credit. And we should have learned a lesson. Now, there's a recurring theme here as well, and that is that the United States is not very good at holding elites accountable. That's true of Democrats and Republicans alike. And so one of the things that will need to happen when Trump is no longer part of our politics is for the political system to do a better job of holding some of these people accountable, not for policy disagreements, but for when they've broken the law in various ways. If they've clearly shown themselves to be incompetent, then we ought to have the good sense to not appoint them or hire them again. But if they've broken the law, they should be punished the way other criminals would be. And that's, I think, going to be an important part of recovering from the Trump era.
0: Well, Stephen Walter, thank you very much for joining us here today.
1: My pleasure.
0: And again, I've been speaking with Stephen Walt, who's a columnist at Foreign Policy Magazine, and the Robert and Renee Belfer Professor of International Affairs at Harvard University. He's the author of a number of books, including The Origins of Alliances, Revolution and War, Taming American Power, The Global Response to U.S. Primacy, and most recently, The Hell of Good Intentions, America's Foreign Policy Elite and the Decline of U.S. Primacy. And he has an article at Foreign Policy, Why the United States Keeps Losing Wars. We're going to take a brief station break and back examining the latest treasonous outrage from the administration, which is demanding U.S. intelligence agencies give over to Trump a list of all the names of all foreign espionage targets, including suspected spies and their contacts.

0: Welcome back. I'm Ian Masters, and this is Background Briefing, available 24/7 at backgroundbriefing.org. And joining us now is Kent Harrington, a former senior CIA analyst who served as National Intelligence Officer for East Asia and a Chief of Station in Asia. He has an article at his Substack, First and Second Thoughts, Gas Groceries, Democracy, When Their Prices Rise, Which Matters Most. Welcome to Background Briefing, Kent Harrington.
1: Thank you, Ian. It's very good to be with you.
0: Well, thanks for joining us, Kent, and I'm calling you to discuss the worst possible idea in the history of intelligence, which is apparently an edict that's come down from Donald Trump via this Bill Pulte character that he put in charge of national intelligence, and also before Pulte, Gabbard, neither of which have any background in intelligence. But basically, what Trump wants all the intelligence agencies to do is turn over the names of all foreign espionage targets. That includes suspected spies, their recruits, their contacts, and he wants to have a master list that will be in his possession. And God knows whether when Kash Patel goes to Moscow in October, will he be carrying the list? Because we know from Kash Patel's background when he was working on the House Intelligence Committee with Devin Nunes, he was moving heaven and earth to cover up Trump's connections to Russia. So I don't know whether you can make that case that this is, you know, Trump wants this list to hand it over to Putin. But the very idea of creating such a list in itself is insane. You put all the crown jewels in one spot. How crazy is that?
1: Well, it is breathtakingly stupid. And there's no real rationale for doing this that doesn't take you down the kind of road that you described in immediately attempting to figure out the answer to the very simple question, why? The facts of the matter are just almost too obvious to state, but let me, at the risk of doing what I should state them. First and foremost, counterintelligence is the most sensitive of all of the intelligence functions for the obvious reason that it is a self-protective exercise designed to determine what your adversaries are doing to not only figure out what you're up to in the kind of world that intelligence abides, but also to penetrate your organization. Counterintelligence is an activity that involves collecting information as well as identifying risks and threats that may exist inside your own organization based on circumstantial evidence, for example, disclosures of secrets that shouldn't have occurred, raising the question of whether someone is willfully disclosing information or just attempting to influence policy in some untoward way. But most important, it is an activity that requires a great deal of discretion, a great deal of care, and also a great sense of security. The reason compartmentation, that is limiting the numbers of people that are involved in counterintelligence, is central to the function, is that there are many, many roads that you can go down in inquiries that wind up being part of an investigation but are dead ends. When you get to the level of counter-espionage, that is finding a specific threat that you're pursuing, not only in an intelligence but in a law enforcement sense, you have an added dimension that is served by compartmentation, and that is you need to protect the people that may become part of the investigation, maybe transitory subjects, because they have rights and they have lives that can be upended if their names are associated with activities that ultimately are proven to have no relationship to them at all. They just simply happen to cross paths with people or be in the wrong place at the wrong time and really are not guilty or even guilty by association with the activity or individuals you're pursuing. So to make a long story short, these functions have been treated in a way that has tried to protect the activity because of its sensitivity, as well as protect those who could be involved and are innocent. And the idea that you would literally violate the terms and conditions that provide those protections by compiling a list from across, I would assume, this presidential edict is demanding an across the government compilation, is literally opening the door to the sorts of compromises that not only would damage the nation's security if there were disclosures or losses of that list, but it also would literally open up the door to the violation of individual constitutional and legal rights that no organization that wants to do the right thing by its people would ever want to do.
0: Well, just recently, the New York Times had a story just a week ago how a counterintelligence inquiry into Trump's Russia ties was derailed, which makes it clear that Rosenstein and Trump basically made sure that counterintelligence was not included in the Mueller report, and that therefore Trump skated and Barr was able to discredit it. So that's an example of how important counterintelligence is and how closely held it is. So this is apparently a part of Trump's National Security Presidential Memorandum 7. He's already tried this with Tulsi Gabbard to get this list together. And then Pulte is trying to do it. I mean, I guess he's no longer there as far as I know. Or maybe he is still there. I'm not sure. But what are you hearing from the intelligence communities? They've been fighting back, as far as I know, since Trump started to lean on Tulsi Gabbard.
1: Well, what I know, I as the line goes, is what I read in the papers. But from the viewpoint of the intelligence professionals that I worked with in my career, I cannot imagine that anyone would cotton to this idea, even as something to investigate, much less to pursue. And I would hope that Trump's appointees, no doubt as sensitive, quote unquote, to his wishes and wants as the cabinet level appointees demonstrate they are day in and day out, at levels below the senior most positions in the intelligence agencies, would recognize from the professionals that surround them that this is the equivalent of the kiss of death when it comes to the protection of and the exploitation and proper pursuit of counterintelligence as a function within the intelligence community. Let's just cut to the chase. Trump has done everything that he possibly could to obscure and to essentially create a story that denies the ties over time he has had in business and during his first presidential campaign, and one wonders these days, with Russia in its various forms, both in terms of his obvious bro-like romance with Vladimir Putin, right down to the business relationships that are surrounding many of the discussions that have occurred on subjects such as Ukraine, according to reporting from European as well as American sources. The fact that he has attempted to call the Russian engagement that he's had historically the big lie is just an example of someone who is desperately trying to make certain that none of this surfaces in a way that is going to be pursued legally, politically, or otherwise. He's decimated in many ways the ranks of intelligence, not only in terms of what's happened in places like the FBI, but also one gathers in CIA DIA, and other intelligence entities. And the net effect is frankly, for the United States, no different than the net effect of Stalin's purges in the 1930s. I am sure the atmospheres are tense in those organizations, but I'm also sure that the professionals there are going to push back with all their might against this particular idea, which is literally destructive. There is no other way to put it, of the very tenets on which counterintelligence as a function works. So one hopes that political appointees on the proverbial seventh floors of the intelligence community, notwithstanding, that the ranks of the professionals who also sit in those environs are going to do what's right, and that it's make sure this presidential directive's results never see the light of day.
0: Well, Kent Harrington, I thank you very much for joining us here today.
1: My pleasure, Ian.
0: And again, I'll be speaking with Kent Harrington, a former CIA analyst who served as National Intelligence Officer for East Asia and Chief of Station in Asia. And he has an article at his Substack, First and Second Thoughts, Gas, Groceries, Democracy, When Their Prices Rise, Which Matters Most. We're going to take a brief station break. We're back with an explanation of the unequal accumulation of wealth and power and how the likes of Elon Musk are capturing our politics and economy.

0: streets of Rome. Welcome back. I'm Ian Masters, and this is Background Briefing, available 24/7 at backgroundbriefing.org. And joining us now is Aziz Huq, who's a professor of law at the University of Chicago. He's a former clerk for Supreme Court Justice Ruth Bader Ginsburg and is the co-author of Unchecked and Unbalanced, Presidential Power in a Time of Terror, and How to Save a Constitutional Democracy, the second edition of which will be out in September, and The Collapse of Constitutional Remedies, and the forthcoming book, Fight Back, How States Resist Authoritarianism. And he has an article, Jacobin, The Legal Path to Hoarding Political and Economic Power. Welcome to Background Briefing, Aziz Huq.
1: Thanks, Ian.
0: Well, thanks for joining us, Aziz. And in terms of the two political parties, it does seem that the Republicans are at least a kind of party in the sense that they have cohesion, where the Democrats seem to be completely split up and going in all kinds of directions, and they have no leadership. There's nobody you can point to as the leader of the Democratic Party. And invariably, U.S. presidents that are successful come out of nowhere to become president, like Carter, Clinton, Obama, etc. So, and on the other hand, you've got the Republican Party. The glue seems to be money, obedience, particularly with a mafia boss like Trump, who's terrorized them all into submission because he'll primary them, and there's just an absolutely trail of wreckage of people that have challenged Trump, you know, going back to 2016, 2015. So the lesson is learned, it seems, amongst the Republicans. You've got to obey the dear leader. So is that a fair way to describe the two parties, that one's actually a party, the other one is whatever you want to describe the Democrats, but there doesn't seem to be a lot of glue holding it together? And now we've got Elon Musk, who you talk about in your article, the beneficiary of dual-class shares in a scheme known as Buy, Borrow, and Die, which we want to talk about. But he's going to put up $100 million at least. Last cycle, he put up $200 to $300 million and clearly helped to elect the Republicans. So I see them as having an advantage and some cohesion, as opposed to the Democrats being disadvantaged by their own disarray.
1: I think I would broadly agree with that assessment, Ian. I think where I would start off is with the observation that both of the two main political parties have gone from being mass parties with relatively extensive and close relations between the party and rank and file membership through the 50s, 60s, and the early 70s into entities which have no real connection to their members as a matter of social or institutional affiliation. That is, whereas one time means something to say that you were a member of the Democratic or Republican Party because it would tell you something about your institutional affiliations, whether it would be through a union or through a business owners association. Today, those institutional connections between the voter and the party are gone. And therefore, neither the Republicans nor the Democrats are a mass party as that existed through much of the 20th century. They are instead brands. So I think that what we need to start out with is observing that the party system that dominated much of the 20th century, not just in America, but actually in Europe too, the system of mass parties really came to a close sometime in the 80s or 90s. And what we have instead is parties that operate as kind of ideological labels to which people can affix themselves. And I think the big difference that I would draw between the Democrats and the Republicans today is the way in which on the Republican side, in part thanks to the financial influence and clout of a relatively small number of individual donors, The party's base, which are the individuals who vote in the primaries, have a relatively coherent view about what they view as a attractive candidate, and they're able to shape the party in that direction, which is pulling the Republican Party over toward the right of the political spectrum. And I take that not just as a function or not just as a reflection of what the primary base wants, but of the ways in which mega donors have shaped the preferences of those primary voters through media and through campaigns. I don't think there's anything quite like that on the Democratic side. I think that there's, as you've seen in recent primaries, much more fragmentation between the left margin and the center on the Democratic side. And you have less ideologically coherent giving on the part of large donors on the left than you do on the right. So you have a situation that's parallel in some senses, but then where there are these important distinctions in other ways.
0: So does this explain why few Americans vote? You know, in the best of times in terms of an election, about 60% of the eligible voters vote. So it's a shameful kind of example of a democracy when so few people participate. And could it be that because of these structures, or the lack thereof, there is this sense that you vote like you go to the dentist? It's something you do out of duty as opposed to out of passion. And that is, you know, you punch your ticket for democracy just at election time, but there's no 365-day-a-year party that you can engage with and that can meet your needs and aspirations. In other words, the party doesn't really exist until election time. Is that a fair way to put it?
1: I think that there's a lot of truth to that. It may be a way to put it is that we've gone from a world in which people's ongoing interactions with politics were through their, I think particularly on the left, their labor unions. And on the right, it was more diffuse. It was business associations, civic groups and the like. You've gone from a world in which there were institutional channels by which people could interact and influence and be influenced by their party outside election day, to a world in which those channels are no longer institutional. They are virtual. They are Twitter or X. They are Truth Social or Blue Sky. And the nature of the engagement that is fostered by online engagement through social media platforms is, I think, quite different from the kind of engagement that you see as a consequence of being a member of an actual organization with actual fellow human beings as members. It's much more today, I think, much more transient in the sense that the issues and the forms of engagement flow and change much more rapidly from moment to moment. And I think there's evidence that what you see today is a much more emotionally intense kind of engagement, the kind of intensity that you have when you see a news story in it or something on your social media feed, and there's a moment of anger and you tweet in a response. But that kind of emotional intensity and the kind of response that you have to that through tweeting or engaging online is really different from, as you say, the kind of engagement that people had through civic organizations in the 50s, 60s, and 70s.
0: So let's talk about the other side of your article at Jacobin, Aziz Haque, The Legal Path to Hoarding Political and Economic Power, in as much as we're talking about how hollow political parties are. But there's also, you point out, an equal situation going on in terms of American capitalism, where shareholders, like voters in an election, don't have much influence anymore, that people like Elon Musk have found ways through this dual class shares and this strategy of buy, borrow, and die to basically make the shareholders irrelevant in the way that voters in many ways are irrelevant. And I guess the crossover between these two worlds of politics and capitalism is the campaign donors. And given that Musk was the biggest donor in the last cycle for the Democrats and is likely to be the biggest donor in the current elections coming up to November, then there you have the connections between our floundering democracy and the new nature of capitalism, where just as voters have lost influence, so have shareholders.
1: I think I would draw the connection in the following way. I would say that even though parties have become hollowed out, they still have important gatekeeping roles. And in particular, they are responsible for drawing district lines. They're responsible for determining the shape of primaries. So, for example, the DNC just rearranged the presidential primary sequence for 28. And as a consequence of a decision called the Senatorial Republican National Committee versus FEC a couple of months ago, they are now able to serve as channels for dark money in a way that was

0: line. So even if parties are not serving as mass parties, as platforms for actual human engagement in ways that allow for political deliberation and contribution, they are serving as gatekeepers for candidates and for issues in important ways. And it's that in that role that parties are vulnerable to influence or capture by whoever the large money donors are, because politics requires money. And although the infamous 2010 decision, Citizens United of the Supreme Court, is criticized for its effect on corporate donors, in fact, the empirical evidence suggests that it was not corporations, but hyper-rich individuals who stepped in to the breach in campaign finance laws that the Supreme Court opened and started channeling extremely large volumes of cash into politics. So the parties have this gatekeeping role, but the gatekeeping role is amenable to influence by very, very wealthy individuals. And then the question becomes, well, how do these individuals become really wealthy? And in the piece that you talk about, in the Jackman piece, I identified just one of many different mechanisms that's at work here. And it's one that I think is particularly salient because it's really important for the changing tech sector of the economy. And the idea here is that actually for the last two decades, firms from Silicon Valley that do initial public offerings will use a legal device called the dual class share in order to ensure that the founder of the firm maintains both control of the firm and also maintains a dominant hold on its equity. And this is in tension with the traditional defense of shareholder capitalism, which focuses upon the ability of the legal body of corporate law rules to vindicate the interests of ordinary shareholders. What it does is it means that the largest firms in our economy, this is true, for example, of SpaceX in the wake of its IPO. I suspect it would be true of both OpenAI and Anthropic were they to come to market in the near term. It's true of Google. It's true of Meta. These very large firms are in effect run by individuals and they're controlled and in a meaningful sense, owned by individuals as opposed to owned by a dispersed class of ordinary shareholders. And that ownership and control is a platform for the acquisition of ongoing revenues that can then be channeled. And as you say, Elon Musk, I think, is the best example here of that channeling. But those revenues can be channeled into the political process in highly, in my view, distortionary ways.
1: So this is a 1-2 punch, right? Citizens United changed the political landscape and allowed right-wing oligarchs in many ways to capture our politics, like the Koch brothers and now the South African Nazi, who is essentially a mass murderer in terms of all the people in the third world, and particularly in Africa, who died as a result of his destruction of USAID. So not only has that happened in the political realm, in the capitalist realm, the same oligarchs have rigged the game as well, as you point out, through these dual class shares to make the shareholders irrelevant and to give them absolute power.
0: Yeah, maybe it's helpful to say just one word about dual class shares without getting lost in the technical details. But the basic idea is when you buy shares, for example, let's say somebody buys Disney shares or somebody buys shares in, I don't want to name a particular company, but go out and buy ordinary shares. What you're buying is a financial stake in the future revenues of that entity, but you're also buying a stake in the entity's management And even if an individual shareholder usually can't exercise that right, when you have entities like BlackRock,

0: BlackRock or Vanguard, which aggregate lots of individual shareholders' interests into a single firm, those asset managers are actually fairly effective at exercising influence on behalf of the people they're fiduciaries for on the firms that they own. A dual class share is a way of eliminating the influence of shareholders on corporate management, because with a dual class share, what you do is you have two kinds of shares, one of which has is an ownership interest, but that has no governance or control role, and another class of share, which is both an ownership interest and a control right. And so you sell the first kind, the kind without the control rights, to the general public, and you keep the ones that give you the right of control. And that's the trick, or the possibility that the dual class system leverages in ways that preserve. Typically, it's the founder of the firm or somebody who's very early on in the firm, their control over a kind of dispersed, at least notionally democratic form of corporate governance.
1: Well, is there any way to undo this? I mean, we started out talking about how the political parties have been hollowed out, and now we're talking about how capitalism has been hollowed out, or at least the influence of shareholders has been somewhat made redundant. Do you see any changes afoot? I mean, one of the things that I find so irritating about Musk, apart from the fact that he's a horrible person, is that he's become rich on the taxpayers' investments, right? Tesla was bailed out by the government, and SpaceX is huge amount of taxpayer money that's made this guy a trillionaire.
0: I think there are mechanisms for reform. I think that those mechanisms are unlikely to be employed by the present administration, which is more, shall we say, kleptocratic in its inclinations. I'll give you a couple of examples. One example is I am informed that the Securities and Exchange Commission, the SEC, has at least the formal authority to ban dual class shares. Certainly, the application with vigor of the antitrust laws to entities that bundle together different services in the way that Meta and Google do, I think would be a way to address this issue. There are changes that could be made to the leading exchanges with respect to which and when companies would be permitted to list on them, that I think would have important effects. And then obviously there's a list of Supreme Court rulings, which I think are both unjustified as a matter of what the underlying law and legal sources are, but are also highly pernicious. I would put the campaign finance jurisprudence into that camp. In my view, those cases are all wrong. And one of the reasons why Supreme Court reform is, I think, an issue for many people is that they perceive the court's constitutional rulings as being at once unmoored from the law, but at the same time playing this pivotal role in cementing elites. So absolutely, there are levers that can be used to alter these arrangements, but the levers are not ones that are immediately accessible given current occupants of important federal offices.
1: Well, Aziz Haque, I thank you very much for joining us here today. I appreciate particularly your article, because it certainly got my interest. And as we've discussed, this is really an indictment of the current state of our politics and of American capitalism. So thanks again.
0: No, thank you very much for having me, Ian. I appreciate it.
1: And again, I've been speaking with Aziz Haque, who's a professor of law at the University of Chicago. He's a former clerk for Supreme Court Justice Ruth Bader Ginsburg, and is the co-author of Unchecked and Unbalanced: Presidential Power in a Time of Terror, and How to Save a Constitutional Democracy, the second edition of which will be out in September. and the collapse of constitutional remedies, and the forthcoming book, Fight Back, How States Resist Authoritarianism. And he has an article, Jacobin, The Legal Path to Hoarding Political and Economic Power. And this has been Background Briefing. I'm Ian Masters, and I'd like to thank producers Graham Fitzgibbon and Asher Price. And if you've missed any of today's program and would like to explore our vast archives, you can visit us at backgroundbriefing.org, where we'll include extended interviews searchable by topic, and have made it easy for you to sign up for the daily email updates that provide links to resources, articles, and books discussed on the program. 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

0: the president's approval rating has fallen to 33%. That's the lowest of his presidency. But also on the key issue of the economy, voters say they trust Democrats over Republicans for the first time in roughly a decade.
1: What? They support Democrats over Republicans on economy.

0: Yes, I am. 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I'm Brad Friedman, your friendly investigative blogger, journalist, troublemaker, muckraker, an all-around swell fellow, says me from bradblog.com. Thank you very much for joining us today for another thrilling edition of the broadcast. Coming up, Michael Tomasky, editor-in-chief of the New Republic, joins us to discuss new polling that puts the lie to at least one of the long zombie lies that has just long driven me a bit crazy, and that is the idea that Republicans are somehow better on economic issues than Democrats. That, despite decades of evidence to the contrary. Unfortunately, I don't think enough Democrats in office or running for same, not to mention the corporate media, seem to be able to articulate to the American people those decades of evidence that are really not that hard to find, and I don't understand why. But anyway, hopefully Michael Tomasky will help us get a grip on that, as recent polling finds, despite all of that, that Americans now see Democrats as better on the economy than Republicans. Well, what took you so long, Americans? We will ask Mr. Tomasky shortly. Also,
1: yeah, I mean, how many times do you have to does a Republican have to crash the economy before people start to notice?
0: Well, we'll see. We'll give this one another chance to he's got time for at least one or two more. In any event, also coming up, you heard her right there. That's the indefatigable Ms. Desiree Doyen. She'll be here with our latest Green News report. One of the stories that we're covering on the GNR today is the insane Trump administration's insane construction of a border wall in the otherwise pristine Big Bend National Park in West Texas, which has included the bulldozing of the park for roads and this wall along a border, which is already atop like a 10,000-foot cliff or something like that?
1: Yes, it's basically a huge canyon, and it's really difficult to cross when you've got 1,000-foot cliff walls.
0: But
1: it's
0: sure,
1: kind of a
0: natural
1: barrier.
0: Let's tear up the park and build this wall for no good reason. Happily, as of Monday, after public opprobrium from both Democrats and Republicans alike, believe it or not, that construction, for now, has been paused, but no sooner had the administration stopped the destruction in Big Bend, as we were able to report it in the GNR. Just a few hours later, they announced plans for opening nearly 45 million acres of wilderness in national forests for road construction and logging. Do I understand that correctly, Desi?
1: Yes, you do, unfortunately. So the roadless rule, it's one of the most important policies in the history of protecting our public lands.
0: It's a 25-year-old policy put in place by the Clinton administration.
1: Right. It protects about 59 million acres of untouched wilderness in our national forest lands. These wilderness areas provide recreation. They have wildlife. They filter our drinking water. They perform all kinds of really important ecosystem services for Americans. The thing that is most important about them, I think, is the way that outdoor recreation supports rural economies. It brings in tourism that circulates within the local economy, unlike logging that sends the profits outside.
0: Yeah, I was going to say,
1: Not
0: like logging. That's the money that I guess Trump is after. And I have a feeling that what happened was he was mad that they made him stop destroying Big Bend. So he said, okay, fine, I'll destroy 50 million acres in the national forest elsewhere.
1: The important thing is to remember, nobody visits a clear-cut forest. Mm. So the Trump administration is saying that they must repeal the roadless rule in order to help with fighting wildfires.
0: Just thin the forest.
1: But the important
0: thing
1: to remember on that is that studies confirm that actually roads increase the risk of wildfires. Based on U.S. Forest Service data, wildfires are 4 times more likely to ignite within 150 feet of a road than in areas that don't have any roads.
0: Yeah,
1: now, there is a public comment period that is open right now. It's only for 30 days. They have truncated it on purpose to make it harder for the public to speak up. A tsunami of public comments will help fight this rule in court.
0: Yeah, and I have a feeling while they're claiming, oh, we're doing it to thin the forest to make fires less possible or less destructive. It just so happens to help out our logging friends who get all of this clear-cut timber.
1: Yeah.
0: Anyway, more on that, no doubt, in our Green News Report later this week. But we got one for you, a fresh one out of the oven a little bit later this hour. Other than that, voters headed to the polls on Tuesday in Wyoming, Alaska, and Florida as the primary season finally begins to wind down in advance of November's incredibly important midterm elections. They were also voting on Tuesday in California, out here up in the Bay Area, in a U.S. House special election to fill the seat left vacant by the disgraced former Democratic Congressman Eric Swalwell. The one thing we know about that race is that a Democrat will hold that seat, given that Democratic candidates were the top two vote getters in the special election primary a few weeks back. So candidates State Senator Aisha Wahab and Bay Area Rapid Transit BART Board President Melissa Hernandez, both of them Democrats, are facing off in the special to fill the rest of the term and will also face off again this fall for the full term. But there were a number of interesting and or crazy races on the ballot on Tuesday. For example, two people on the ballot named Dan Sullivan in Alaska's U.S. Senate race, where Democratic former House Rep Mary Peltola is hoping to flip the state's Senate seat from red to blue this year. But she will have to get through both a top four primary this week in the state and then a ranked choice election for the seat in November, along with three other candidates, two of whom might share the same name as the current Republican Senator Dan Sullivan. There's more progressive versus more centrist Democratic primaries on the were on the ballot again in on Tuesday in Florida, where corrupt Republican mid-decade redistricting has shaken up a number of House districts in the Sunshine State, and at least one Republican primary down in Florida is sort of closer to a Florida carpet-bagging reality crime show nightmare than a race for Congress. This is a race to fill the seat being vacated by Trump-endorsed Republican Congressman Byron Donalds. He is running for governor, and if he's successful, he would become the state's first black governor if he wins in November. But in that primary, the House primary in the 19th U.S. House District in Florida, as AP describes it today, there are several candidates who have spent time in prison and a handful who have run in other states.
1: Wow.
0: The field includes two former members of Congress who are mounting comeback bids after departing in scandal. Former North Carolina Rep. Madison Cawthorn, remember him? The young guy in the wheelchair, his tenure was marred by repeat traffic stops, guns at airport checkpoints, and a claim that he had been invited to a Washington orgy. He is running in this race. So is former New York Rep. Chris Collins, who resigned before pleading guilty to insider trading charges and served prison time before, yes, he was pardoned by Donald Trump. Also, the Trump-endorsed candidate in this race is someone named Catalina Lauf, who ran twice for Congress in Illinois. She, like all the others, moved down to Florida. Thereafter, she lost the 2020 primary in Illinois to Jim Oberweis, a former state senator in Illinois, who also decamped to Florida and is also running for this seat. But that's not all. Another candidate, Ola Hawatme, previously ran unsuccessfully for Congress in New York, while Linda Sawyer, another candidate, once tried in Michigan. Mind you, these are all on the Republican side in one U.S. House race in Florida, but that's still not all. Also, in that very same race, John Strand, a former television actor, underwear model, and romance novel cover model, who served prison time for his role in the January 6, 2021 assault on the U.S. Capitol. Yes, he too will be in this, or was in this race on Tuesday. All on the ballot, and since I probably won't have time to go into details like that in our results coverage tomorrow, I just thought I'd give you an idea of the colorful type of contests that were on the ballot in Florida on Tuesday, because it's Florida, man.
1: Oh, Florida. Never change.
0: Selective results from which, and noteworthy problem reports, if we get them, we will be covering on our next thrilling broadcast. As the finish line comes into view, at least for this year's midterm primary season. It is not over yet, however, even if it should get a little bit easier to cover, maybe, I think. Next Tuesday, August 25, it's the Oklahoma primary runoffs and the quickie GOP Senate primary, U.S. Senate primary runoff for Republicans only in South Carolina. They're still trying to find their candidate to fill the seat vacated by the late Lindsey Graham, where his Trump-endorsed sister Darlene hopes to win the Republican nomination for a full six-year term in a runoff against the very right, very Trumpy hardliner Congressman Ralph Norman, following the special primary, general primary, I guess, I don't know what we call it, the first round that was held just last Tuesday. So a two-week break before the runoff next week. Then for the next three Tuesdays thereafter in a row in September, much of New England hold their primaries, with Massachusetts on the first of the month, New Hampshire and Rhode Island on the 8th of September, and finally Delaware brings up the rear on September 15. If you live in any of those states, well, now is a fine time, a great time. There has never been a better time to make your plan to vote, to get registered if you have to, if you are not already, and or help other people to do the same. Do it now for the primaries and you'll be all set to go, hopefully, on November 3rd for the actual midterms. All right, speaking of elections, the economy is almost certainly going to have a huge effect on this November's elections, with majorities of Americans now seemingly set to hold the poor state of our economy against Republicans, after new polling finds that American voters now prefer Democrats when it comes to economic policies, which, had they asked me, well, I could have advised them long ago. In any event, I shouldn't have to, given all of the evidence that is right in front of our face for the last, I don't know how many decades. Or at least should be right in front of our face, but for maybe Democrats not being great at making the case for a number of reasons, and a corporate media that does not seem all that interested in helping them. We will discuss that and a few other zombie lies and myths with the great Michael Tomasky from the New Republic after a quick break here, plus Green News Report, all still ahead on today's broadcast. I'm Brad Friedman. Don't touch that dial.
1: 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And thanks.

0: course, that's what Americans tend to think about Republicans. Oh, they're the ones that are taking care of business. Are they? Things are changing. Welcome back to the Bradcast. Brad Friedman from bradblog.com. Well, maybe things are changing the same, staying the same, but the Americans' perceptions of them are changing. Earlier this month, I briefly noted the news that new polling had found, for the first time in seemingly forever, for some reason, that Americans finally preferred Democrats over Republicans when it came to the economy as we barrel towards this November's critical midterm elections. I didn't have time for the details originally when I reported it on the Bradcast, when I noted that new polling. But in fact, as Reuters found, Americans picked Democrats over Republicans as better stewards of the economy for the first time in nearly a decade in a Reuters Ipsos poll, which also found their approval of President Donald Trump's performance had fallen to 35% in early August. That was 2 points down from his previous approval rating of 37% in the same polling the month prior. But on the economy, which for some curious reasons I hope to discuss with my guest momentarily, despite all evidence to the contrary, Americans had long rated Republicans more favorably. Well, not anymore. Well, at least not right now, if only barely for the moment. The Reuters Ipsos poll at the beginning of August suggests, as Reuters reports, that Donald Trump's handling of the economy, including rising energy prices resulting from the Iran war, could weigh on his party's chances in the November midterm elections that will determine control of Congress for the next 2 years. Republicans had held the advantage on the economy among voters through most of Trump's first term in office, even as the economy crashed under his failed stewardship of the COVID pandemic. They continued to hold the advantage, Republicans did, through all of Democratic President Joe Biden's 4 years in power, that despite his arguably pulling the nation out of the mess that Trump left for him to lead America to what The Economist magazine described at the time as an economy that was the envy of the world. But Republicans still retained their edge among American voters when asked who was better on the economy, Republicans or Democrats, all the way in to Trump's second term. But not anymore. Some 37% of registered voters responding to the recent Reuters Ipsos poll said the Democratic Party has a better approach to the U.S. economy compared with just 36% who picked the Republican Party. Another 27% said that they were not sure or that a different party would do a better job. It's a razor-thin margin, of course, but it is notable given the years that Republicans, really for much of the past several decades, have been regarded by voters for some reason as better on the economy than Democrats. Rupert Murdoch's Wall Street Journal found similar numbers for Democrats on the economy around the same time as the new Reuters polling. And yesterday, in more recent polling from the Financial Times, well, they found that 44% of registered voters say Democrats are better at handling the economy compared to just 38% who say that Republicans are better, with just 18% undecided, a 6-point advantage for Democrats there, suggesting the numbers would seem to be moving on this question still towards the Democrats. Quote, at long last, Americans are starting to see the truth about the GOP, observes the headline of longtime political journalist Michael Tomasky's new piece over at The New Republic this week, where he writes, it was heartening to see a couple of polls come out recently showing that for the first time in a long time, Americans trust the Democrats more than the Republicans on the economy. It's insane, he writes, that this can come as a surprise, and that these two parties are even running as close to one another as they are is absurd. Trusting the Republicans more on the economy at this point is like trusting Sean Combs to be your babysitter. Ouch. For decades now, the Republican Party has built its electoral success on myths and lies, argues Tomasky in his piece, with the subheadline that reads, a businessman can set this country right, Republicans are better for the economy. Republicans love the military. Lie, lie, and lie. Joining us now to discuss those long, I would call them zombie lies, is Michael Tomasky, editor of the venerable 110-year-old The New Republic, though Michael has not been the editor that entire time. He is also author of 5 nonfiction books and the new novel titled Killing Baby Hitler, just out this summer for your happy beach read. Oh, Mr. Tomasky, thank you for joining us today on the broadcast, sir.
1: I'm delighted to be here, Brad. Thank you so much.
0: You bet. Our pleasure. I was right there with you as I was reading your new column, Michael. Thank you for it. We have seen Republican after Republican president in recent years essentially crash the economy every time they take office, not to mention exploding the debt and the deficit that they claim to be so worried about, at least when they are not in power. But perhaps most maddening when it comes to Donald Trump, his jobs record over his two terms so far in office is abysmal. And yet for years, Americans, including too many disinformed Democrats, I think, would say that Republicans are better on the economic issues than Democrats. You cite three reasons for that. I want to sort of quickly step through each of them before we get to the zombie lie about Republicans being pro-military, et cetera. The first point you make, Michael, is that the GOP benefits from being the party of big business. How does that translate, whether true or not, into Americans believing that they are good for the overall economy, despite so much evidence to the contrary?
1: Well, for years, I mean, for more than a century, the basic split has been that the Republicans are the party of business and the Democrats are the party of labor. Now, the story is much, much more complicated than that, of course. But that's like if you had to put it on a bumper sticker, that's what you'd say. And then on top of that, most business people are Republican. Most Wall Streeters, most corporate honchos are Republicans. And people, you know, people just take their cues from that.
0: And that's sort of despite the fact that, I mean, even if it's true that the Republicans are good for business, that the Democrats are good for labor, well, labor is a big part of the economy.
1: Yeah.
0: The fact that that doesn't seem to come into play. The second point you make, Republicans are really good at media propaganda with their ability to find one piece of good economic news and flog it endlessly, and then the ability to do the same thing with one piece of bad news when a Democrat is in power?
1: Well, sure. I mean, I'm talking about Fox News, of course, and Fox Business Channel and all the rest of them, Newsmax and One America and Sinclair and all these right-wing networks. They all do the same thing. When a Republican's in office, they highlight all the good news. When a Democrat's in office, they highlight all the bad news. Under Joe Biden, in his 4 years as president, something like 3.3 million jobs were created, something along those lines. Mm-hmm. A very high number for 4 years. Now, a lot of that, he was sort of lucky because we were coming back from the pandemic and businesses were hiring back. So it's not like Joe Biden waved some magic wand. But still, they happened while the Democratic Joe Biden was the president of the United States. Mm-hmm. You didn't hear that very much on Fox News. And in fact, what you did hear on Fox News was in the last year of Biden's presidency, there admittedly were a number of downward revisions to monthly jobs numbers. So that is to say, as I'm sure many of your listeners know, the Bureau of Labor Statistics releases the jobs report on the first Friday of every month. Mm-hmm. They give you the number of jobs gained in the last month, in the past previous month. And then they also have revisions to previous months because they do recalculations. And it is true that in the last year of Biden's presidency, many of those revisions were downward. Mm-hmm. And that's all they talk about.
0: Yeah.
1: Well, and they talk about the numbers. They just talk about the downward revisions.
0: Right, of course. And now we've seen at least as bad downward revisions in the last few months from this president. And there's no counterweight to that. In other words, when they love to suggest, so Fox News is sure it's on the right, but that's only meant to balance everyone else on the left. But there really is not we don't even see, you know, even on MS Now, we don't see that sort of pounding on those numbers the way we see in the right wing media, who just pound them over and over for years and years to make their point.
1: Yeah. And, you know, there is no left equivalent of that in the media. The right wingers would say that's the New York Times and the Washington Post. Well, I'm not even sure they'd still accuse the Washington Post of that, but they accuse the New York Times and NPR and other places of that. But, you know, first of all, they're mainstream. Uh-huh. They're not liberal. The New York Times is liberal on its editorial page, but that doesn't mean it's liberal in its news column. But second of all, the business press in this country overall is pretty conservative.
0: Yeah.
1: You know, the Times' business section, you know, Reuters, Bloomberg, these aren't liberal outfits. These are the leading business reporters in this country, mm-hmm. economics reporting outlets. They're not liberal.
0: And we just don't see sort of the same, you know, political apparatus on the left that right. we do on the right there. And essentially your third point on that is that Democrats are terrible at doing either of those things, highlighting those matters. And to the end that you tell a vivid story in your piece about speaking to a group of House Democrats a few years back regarding some pretty straightforward economic points that you would think Democrats would already know like the back of their hand, but they didn't. Explain what happened there, Michael.
1: Yeah. Well, I'll start with this piece of background. I began to notice some years ago, and others began to notice as well, that if you stacked up the number of jobs created during Democratic presidencies versus Republican presidencies, mm-hmm. the numbers were astonishing. They weren't just the Democrats didn't just have an advantage. I mean, this was like, you know, Ohio State playing, the orphanage of yes. you know,
0: yes.
1: whatever, you know. So the numbers at the time that I found them were about 40 million to 1 million. But now today, since 1989, Democrats have controlled the White House for 20 years and Republicans for about 17 and a half. And the number of jobs created under Democratic administrations is 49.8 million. And the number of jobs created under Republican administrations is 1.9 million.
0: Yes.
1: 50 million to 2 million.
0: Yeah.
1: Now, so to get to your story, I was speaking to some House Democrats about 4 years ago. And the numbers at that time were, you know, maybe 42 or 45 to 2.
0: Mm-hmm.
1: And then there are similar numbers with respect to other categories. Median household income, GDP growth, mm-hmm. growth in the stock market, in the Dow Jones average, and deficit reduction.
0: Mm-hmm.
1: And they're all wipeouts. They're all wipeouts. And so I was going through these numbers as I was talking to these members of the House, and I saw them, like the women were pulling scraps of paper out of their purse and starting to write these things down furiously, and some guys were digging in their pockets for papers to write these numbers. And I'm sitting there watching them do that, and I could tell by the looks on their faces the way their necks were craned forward. I could tell that this was news to them. And I kept sitting there thinking to myself, how on earth can they not know this?
0: Yeah.
1: How on earth can they not know this? This is, you know, I'm not blaming them. I'm blaming the Democratic National Committee and their leaders for not making this part of what every Democrat says every day.
0: Yeah.
1: How can they not know this? It was just astonishing to me. But you still never hear a Democrat say that. I mean, I mentioned in the column, I've watched a lot of high-profile Democratic speeches over the years, been to most of the recent conventions over the last however many years. I've heard one Democrat mention this, and that was Bill Clinton in Charlotte in his speech there in the 2012 convention,
0: mm-hmm.
1: which was a great speech. I mean, he really laid a lot of this out. His last really good speech. But I've never heard Democrats say it since. I mean, I think they should be saying it every day.
0: And I remember they called Clinton at the time like the explainer in chief or something.
1: Oh, that's right. That's right, they did.
0: Yeah, if these were some complicated ideas that he was able to synthesize into something that the American people could understand. I mean, it's pretty clear. 50 million jobs under Democrats versus 2 million under Republicans. And you may still like Republicans for whatever reason, but the numbers are the numbers. And by the way, if you even take out the, the pandemic jobs that were lost and gained was something like 12 or 13 million during that period, the Democrats are still just wiping out Republicans on those numbers, on, as you say, the stock market, household income, GDP rates, et cetera. These seem to be pretty simple ideas. So why do the Democrats seem to have such a difficult time selling these points to the American people, especially since they have the added advantage of actually being true, Michael?
1: I don't know. I mean, that's the Rosetta Stone. That's the mystery question right there. I wish I knew. I tell them every chance I get about these numbers, and they act interested.
0: I do want to cite something else here, though, that I see as a big part of this, and that is the corporate media, which seems to sort of share this the same faulty premise that Republicans are better than Democrats on this. It's easy to blame the Democrats themselves here for a lot, of course, but I don't want to give the media a pass because they really do. It's one thing to not be Fox News, but they really do echo the GOP talking points on this stuff, it seems to me, sort of go along with this idea that Republicans are better on the economy, or that at least voters believe that. So they don't really challenge that idea very much. They seem to echo it instead.
1: They do. They do. And they should do more to challenge it. I'm with you there all the way. I would say that, like, there's an opinion media that should be doing that. You know, the New York Times editorial page should be writing that, and they probably never do. But as far as straight news reporters go, they can just report what people say, you know, in the halls of Congress and at the Senate down by the subway, you know, where they meet them to ask them questions. So it's up to Democrats to say this.
0: Yeah.
1: And if Democrats say it and say it and say it and say it and say it, then it'll be in the news.
0: And we are seeing it, I think, from more Democrats now, it seems to me. Maybe it's easier given the case that we're in with this particular president and this particular economy and the obvious things that he is clearly doing to affect that the economy. As a matter of fact, let me play this clip for you, Michael, and get your thoughts. Pulitzer Prize-winning economist Paul Krugman recently on MS Now cited why Americans seem, at least, to finally be getting this idea when it comes to Trump's effect on the economy. Let me play this clip, and I'll get your thoughts on the other side.
2: There's an old truism among economists, which is that, you know, presidents get too much blame and too much credit because they don't have that much control over what happens to the economy. Trump has broken that. I mean, if you're going to go and start a war that blocks one of the world's major shipping points for energy, if you're going to impose massive tariffs that are a sudden, abrupt break with 90 years of U.S. policy, U.S. foreign relations, and that raised the price of consumer goods of probably about 1% on average, then, yeah, this is actually in a way that, you know, the economy in previous troubled times, the economy of 2022 was not really Biden's economy. That was global. It wasn't mostly things he did. And so on down the line, even the Great Depression wasn't really Herbert Hoover's fault, although his response was pretty bad. But this is really Trump's economy. There's never been in my lifetime a case of this dramatic, a set of, you know, blatantly irresponsible policies that are directly making life worse for the great majority of Americans.
0: That was Paul Krugman late last week, I believe, on MS Now. Michael Tomosky, Americans often blame or praise presidents for the economy, whether they deserve it or not. But are Trump supporters here themselves finally getting this one, based on these polling numbers as far as, you know, why they're paying so much at the pump, why prices go up along with Trump's tariffs, et cetera? Because this one, at least, really does seem to be so damned obvious.
1: Yeah, it really does. I'm glad to hear Paul say that, because I began thinking that myself a couple weeks ago. So if Paul was thinking it, I guess I'm right. It is true in a way that we've rarely seen. This economy that we're living through is a direct result of the decisions of the sitting president of the United States. You'll notice that when I was talking about the job numbers, I didn't say, at least I try not to say, I don't think I said, that Biden created X number of jobs, or Clinton created X number of jobs, or Bush only created Y number of jobs. I don't think that's fair for the reasons that you were just laying out. I say jobs created during the presidency of, because it's based on so many factors, and it's unfair to give it both either positively or negatively to the president. But I think it is fair to say, here's the fact. Here's the number of jobs that were created under this person. This is because of the tariffs. It's because of the war. To some extent, it's because, I suppose, because of Russia's invasion of Ukraine, although that more goes back to Biden's era. But no, this is really, really Trump's economy in a way that I don't know that we've ever seen.
0: Yeah, and in a way that it doesn't take a Pulitzer Prize-winning economist to notice, it seems.
1: Right.
0: Let's talk about the other big lie that you cite, because it's similarly been one that has driven me crazy over the years. The idea that Republicans love our military, and I guess conversely, that Democrats do not. This feels very similar. How is that another one of these zombie lies that never dies, despite mountains of evidence, it would seem, to the contrary?
1: Well, I don't know, you know, because historically Democrats, you know, were, I guess it goes back to Democrats being the party of opposition to the Vietnam War and, you know, taking away funding for that war. So that we lost that war. First unambiguous loss, I guess. Korea was a draw. So I guess it goes back to that. And Democrats speak at protests and things like that, and Republicans don't. Republicans wave the flag and talk about God and country and military, and we must have a strong military and so forth. But, you know, again, this is another myth, and has been a myth for a long time. And, throwing more trillions at the Pentagon isn't necessarily proof of patriotism or of belief in a strong military. Again, this is another one that Trump is making far worse for the Republicans. I mean, his absolutely callous response to these sailors on the Lincoln being at sea for this long.
0: Yeah, well, not long enough, Michael.
1: Not long enough. Yeah. Not long enough. And now he's saying, I just saw a clip of him today saying that the conditions there, of course, and are perfect, and the conditions are great. And what are these people complaining about? I mean, you've got sailors trying to jump off a boat, an aircraft carrier, which moves at a good clip. And, you know, you're probably not going to be rescued, although they did rescue the one guy. It's just abominable what he's said about the Lincoln situation. But then just more generally, just very quickly, just more generally, you know, starting this war. That's gambling with the lives of our armed service people.
0: Yeah. And it's not just this war. I mean, sure, Republicans may want to send more trillions, as you said, to the Department of Defense, but they're also the same party that seems to be, you know, cutting veterans' services over the years. And the party that keeps sending them into these forever wars. And yet, with all of that, I think if you poll, I don't know if the numbers have changed. I haven't seen polling on this. I don't know if they've changed the way they have with the economy. But I suspect that if you poll the American people, at least for the last couple of decades, the Americans would say, oh, Republicans are better for the military than Democrats, which just seems to be wrong on its face if you just look at the facts right in front of us.
1: It's all just, images and stereotypes and fast, cheap symbolism. And, you know, the people who bother to look at even some facts get a truer picture of the world. You know, I'll never forget this poll number from 2024. I'm sure you saw it. Donald Trump won among people who got their news from TikTok by 35% or something like that. Mm-hmm. But among people who read a newspaper, not the New York Times, just a newspaper,
0: yeah,
1: any newspaper, you know, the local Bugle, Harris won by 10%. Mm. They're more informed. I'm sorry to say it,
0: yeah,
1: Republicans, but
0: yeah,
1: you know, people who read a newspaper are more informed, and more informed people tend, you know, they're not overwhelmingly, mm-hmm, they tend to be Democratic.
0: More informed on one side, more arguably disinformed on the other side. I want to get to your book before I let you go, but I got one more question here. How would you recommend, taking all of this in mind, how would you recommend that Democrats sort of take on these ideas head on in the upcoming primaries, or should say midterms at this point, and in the 2028 presidential election? Is there an opportunity, a moment, to finally kill these zombie lies once and for all, now that, you know, Democrats would seem to have Republicans on the ropes here? But I would have thought that would have happened after the disastrous George W. Bush presidency, when we saw the very same issues. Americans seem to have a pretty short memory, I guess.
1: They do. And then the Democrats get in and they aren't able to accomplish what they said they were going to accomplish. And then they just go back to the Republicans and then back to the Democrats and blah, blah, blah, blah, blah. So how do you break that cycle? That's the real question. Well, first of all, you know, I don't think you need to do it in the midterms, because in the midterms, you just say Trump's doing terrible and that's probably enough. But obviously for 2028, you have to have a more proactive vision of what you're going to do for the country. Well, first, that does involve, to me, absolutely centrally, explaining that the Democrats have been better for the economy for the last 40 years in this country. Mm. And citing those statistics, I have a sentence in this column where I say, I think every single speaker at the 2028 Democratic Convention ought to be mentioning that 49.8 million to 1.9 million number. Yeah. Not one speaker, every speaker. Mm. Ought to be forced to mention that, work that into their speech. Mm-hmm. So that's one message that clearly gets home over the course of those 4 days. Mm-hmm. Also, just the fact that, say to people, look at the history. You alluded to this when we started. The last three Republican presidents have made utter messes that the Democratic presidents had to come in and clean up. That's three in a row.
0: Yep.
1: Okay. That's not a coincidence anymore. It's three in a row.
0: Yes.
1: So stuff like that. And then I think once they're in power, then they need to deliver economically. And, you know, it's even James Carville said that the Democrats need to run the most populist campaign that's been run since the New Deal. I agree with that. I've written that myself many times, or similar sentiments. But then they have to deliver on it, and they have to pass the stuff. So they have to kill the filibuster, mm-hmm, and they have to do the things that they need to do to show working people that we are on your side and we're taking on the people who are nickel and diming you and making your life hard, the monopolists, the bad corporate actors, and so on. So there's a lot, but it's all very doable.
0: Yeah, and they do need to prove that and make that case. To be fair to the Democrats, every time they come in, they are sort of stuck cleaning up a terrible mess from the Republican president before them that's crashed the economy or sent us into another forever war. But yes, doesn't matter. You know, politics ain't beanbag. You got to figure out what to do. And you're right. You know, do away with the filibuster, reform the Supreme Court, finally do some of the things that will have a lasting difference on Americans' lives. And maybe that will finally move the ball. Michael, before you go, I got to give you a chance to pitch your new novel with the fantastic title Killing Baby Hitler, described as part sci-fi thriller, part satire, and a number of reviewers found it both wildly funny and dark. It sounds fun just based on the cover alone, I gotta say. Can you give us the elevator pitch? And I'll be sure to link to it when we post today's show at bradblog.com.
1: Great. Thank you so much. Well, yeah, the cover is terrific. Matt Mahura is the artist's name. He did a great job. So anyway, here's the quick pitch. Mm-hmm. The book opens in 2141. Mm-hmm. There's the sci-fi angle of it, because I decided if I'm going to have people time travel, it has to be set at a time when time travel might conceivably be plausible. So okay. I just plucked 2141 out of the air.
0: Okay.
1: So I had to construct this world of 2141, and it's a very grim, bleak world. Democracy is basically obsolete. The world is literally owned by rich men who have vast swaths of land named after them. Bezos 1, Gates 1, Trump 2, et cetera, et cetera.
0: Right. When are you getting to the fiction part?
1: I was writing this in 2023 and 2024 before all this seemed, it's a lot more on the nose than it seemed then. They unlock this team of five scientists unlocks the secret of time travel. They spend a lot of time debating on what to do with it. Maybe they're just going to use it for tourism to make money. But ultimately, some events happen, and there's an outbreak of anti-Semitism in the world in 2141, the first major outbreak in many years. And it gets them thinking, and they finally decide, oh, what the heck, let's go, let's see if you're going to do it, do it. And they send two of their number back to 1889 Austria, to the little town where baby Hitler was born, and they attempt to snuff him out. And I don't want to give away too much, but I'll say this. Mm-hmm. They don't succeed. Uh-huh. They don't kill the baby. But they do alter his life course in such a way that changes history quite dramatically. So from there, the book follows what happened in the world in this non-Hitler reality, number one. And then number two, quickly, there's a B plot. When they go back to 2141/42, there's this horrible thing going on then.
0: Don't tell anymore. It's already enough. I already want to read it, and I don't want you to give anything else away. As a matter of fact, I'm not even going to describe the cover that we both mentioned before, just to force people to go look it up and then maybe buy it when they're looking up the cover. Sounds awesome. Thank you, Michael, for joining us on that and on everything else. Of course, Michael Tomosky is the editor of The New Republic, author of five nonfiction books, and yes, of course, his new novel, Killing Baby Hitler. You can read his column, which I will link to when we post the show at bradblog.com. You can read it, however, over at newrepublic.com, which has really been fantastic in

0: Skies at MJ Toma. Michael, really appreciate you joining us today. Hope to do it again soon, sir.
1: Anytime. A lot of fun.
0: Thank you, brother. Okay, we got to get to the Green News Report here, but one thing I want to say about the, and I don't know if this myth will be killed. We'll see if the myth about Republicans being good on the economy, Republicans loving the military, we'll see how those go. But there's still this idea that, gosh, a businessman is what this country needs. That if we could only get, you know, we got all these wasteful politicians who know nothing about running a business, why, we should just run this country like a business. Boy, if nothing else, I'm hoping this time around people understand a country is not a business. And if we ran it like a business the way Donald Trump has run his businesses, we would run it into the ground and bankrupt the joint over and over again. Oh, oops.
2: Looks, oh, wait, yes.
0: Yeah, he's kind of already done that, hasn't he? Well, yes. There's still time for him to do it a few more times thereafter, I suspect, unfortunately. But anyway, in the process, I don't know, maybe we'll end up killing that myth as well, that what this country needs is a businessman. Shut up. All right, quick break, and we're back with Desi Doyen and our latest Green News Report. I'm Brad Friedman. This is the Bradcast. Hey, this is Brad. 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And thank you. All right, welcome back to the Bradcast. 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Oh, wait, no, I'm sorry. Not more good news. It's Desi Doyen and our latest Green News Report.
3: Throughout the Midwest, millions have been soaked after a week of torrential rain and flooding.
4: Here we go again. More deadly storms and record-breaking flooding strike the Midwest. Hurricane Lala drenches Hawaii. Plus,
5: protesters and many people here in this region say that this is simply a waste of money. It is needless destruction of this pristine wildlife.
4: Trump administration suspends bulldozing of Big Bend National Park after bipartisan outcry.
0: All of those outcries and more straight ahead from bradblog.com. I'm Brad Friedman.
4: And I'm Desi Doyen.
0: Stand by for 6 minutes of independent green news, politics, analysis, and snarky comment.
6: The biggest story this week is the guy won the Powerball lottery for $1 billion in Quincy, Illinois, at a gas station, which is perfect because he plans to spend it on gas.
0: This is your Green News Report. Okay, Desi Doyen, I know you got storms and floods everywhere to get to, so I'll shut up. What do you got for us today?
4: Well, first, the summer of extreme weather is not letting up. In Hawaii, Hurricane Lala over the weekend lashed Hawaii's Big Island with nearly 3 feet of rain, but did not technically make landfall, setting a new record as the closest hurricane to swipe the Big Island.
0: 3 feet of rain?
4: Yes. Fueled by an unusually warm Pacific Ocean, Category 1 Lala will likely clock in as the third wettest tropical cyclone on record to affect Hawaii, generating devastating flooding that swept away homes, destroyed roads and bridges, trapped rural mountain communities, and knocked out power to about 40% of the island.
0: And that was without even a direct hit.
4: Yes, it was. In other news, another deadly outbreak of extreme weather pummeled the Midwest. Days of intense storms and flooding in Indiana left at least 7 people dead, officials say, as the White River in Indianapolis shattered century-old records. Officials in Munster, Indiana, warned that scammers have been going door-to-door, posing as first responders, lying that cash donations were required to get the assistance of the National National Guard. Illinois was also hard hit with an outbreak of tornadoes in the Chicago region. Illinois this summer set a new record for the most tornadoes in a single year, more than 200 so far, surpassing the previous record of only 100.

0: 142 tornadoes in all of 2024.
1: Way to go, Illinois.
0: On WGN, University of Illinois professor Victor Gensini said tornadoes in the Midwest have increased in frequency over the last 40 years and are shifting geographically to states with higher population density, meaning more people in harm's way.
2: We're seeing more and more tornado disasters. And if you look at our future projections of a warming climate, we see signals that these trends will not only increase, but continue to become more prevalent, more extreme, and more frequent in places in the Midwest.
0: This latest round of extreme storms and floods, alternating with extreme heat, both in the U.S. and in Europe and in Asia, all underscore that our infrastructure is not ready for 21st century climate impacts.
1: Mm-hmm.
0: Speaking of not being ready, both of the nation's largest reservoirs are drying up. Lake Powell has now joined Lake Mead on the Colorado River in reaching their lowest levels since the reservoirs were originally filled, jeopardizing an essential water source for Arizona, California, and Nevada's farms and cities. Federal and state officials have been taking emergency steps to try to boost the reservoirs, but the shrinking reservoirs are the immediate result of record low winter snowpack, which quickly melted in record heat in the spring as dry and hot conditions intensify due to man-made climate change.
1: Threatening not only drinking water, but also electricity in about seven states.
0: Yep. Over in the Persian Gulf, where Donald Trump's Iran war remains stuck in stalemate, there's now a massive oil spill spreading from a disabled tanker that has now reached Oman's coastline and threatens to become one of the world's worst oil spills in recent years.
1: Fantastic.
0: And finally, a temporary reprieve in Texas. The Trump administration on Monday said it temporarily halted the bulldozing of pristine areas of Big Bend National Park for construction of a border barrier after a surge of bipartisan opposition from local governments, residents, conservation groups, and even Texas Republicans. Critics say the destruction of the park is stupid and wasteful because the park's mountainous terrain acts as a natural barrier. A federal judge earlier this month reluctantly allowed construction to proceed, even though local towns said it would increase flash flooding. One of the contractors carrying out the destruction is a major Trump donor.
1: Go figure. And stupid, by the way, is a very nice description of this.
0: Yep.
1: For much more on all of these stories and the ones we couldn't get to today, check out our website at greennews.bradblog.com. I'm Brad Friedman.
0: And I'm Desi Doyen.
1: And this has been your Green News Report.
3: Hello, walls.
4: Hello.
3: Hot things go for you today.
1: Well, they didn't go very well for the walls today. That's the good news, I suppose.
0: Yes, a very small bit of good news. It's temporarily suspended,
1: yeah,
0: this construction and destruction of parts of Big Bend, so that the head of the Customs and Border Patrol can go down there and do an individual direct site visit so he can understand what's going on. I think what happened
1: was... Well, you mean
0: was,
1: he hadn't done one yet at this point?
0: Right.
1: Yeah.
0: And anybody who looks at the place, who listens to the locals and the people who actually know it, would recognize that this is a really stupid and wasteful idea.
1: And of course, despite that good news for now coming in, as we noted earlier in the year, in the show, feels like a year ago, the Trump administration then turned around and said, okay, if we can't do that for now, then we will destroy 50 million acres of national forest to log it with roads and everything else. So
0: yeah,
1: don't worry.
0: It's wholesale destruction.
1: I didn't want to leave you with news being too good there at the end.
0: Well, listen, and, you know, this shows exactly what we've been saying all along. Elections have consequences. Voting really does matter for things that you care about.
1: My thanks to our producer, Desi Doyen, and to my guest today, Michael Tomasky of The New Republic, and to all of you for spending a portion of your day or night with us. 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And on the social medias, I am the Brad Blog. See you there. We'll see you here next time with results out of Alaska, Florida, Wyoming, and a little bit of California. I'm Brad Friedman. Good luck, world.

0: I'm Rick Smith, and this is Labor History in 2. On this day in labor history, the year was 1949. That was the day that is remembered as Kemi Bloody Thursday in Finland. Two strikers were killed. Kemi is a lumber town in northern Finland. The lumber workers in the area went out on strike when the government proposed slashing their wages by more than 30%. The strike was soon joined by sawmill and dock workers. The walkout caused a massive logjam on the Kemijoki River. On the fateful day, 3,000 strikers engaged in a peaceful march. They encountered armed police and a confrontation ensued. Police had guns on their side. The workers only had sticks and stones. One striker was shot and killed. Another was hit by a truck. Finnish army troops were called into Kemi. 32 strike leaders were arrested. In response to the violence, sympathy strikes were called by other unions, including the Siemens Union. These strikes were seen by many as a fight between the Finnish elected government and communists in the nation's trade unions. Officials in the United States worried the strikes were an attempt by the communists to open the door to intervention in Finland by the Soviet Union. After World War II, Cold War politics shaped responses to labor struggles in many nations. A song, Fly Black-Winged Bird, remembers the fallen workers. The lyrics, translated into English, began, "Fly, black-winged bird, with blood on your feathers across the lands. From village to village, carry your message. Open up, autumn sky, for the sad news to spread. Shame on a country where an unarmed man gets shot. Shame on the one who calls the shots."
1: 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For more information, go to laborhistoryin2.com.
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3: C'est moi. Thank you, Scott Van Dusen, for another incredibly astute introduction. Hey, everybody. It's the 18th of August, 2026. It is Tuesday. And welcome to this part of this date. I hope you had a great day. My sponsor this evening is the famous Robert Lombardi. His message, in memory of Heather Heyer, beloved daughter of Susan Bro and Mark Heyer, brutally murdered on August 12, 2017 in Charlottesville, Virginia. Her murder was the gateway murder to the killing of hundreds of thousands of Americans and people abroad by one Donald J. Trump through criminal negligence, stochastic terror, and now police state terror. Trump's actions in Venezuela and Iran now qualify him as a war criminal. Meanwhile, estimates of projected global deaths by 2030 caused by DOGE cuts to USAID range between 14 and 23 million. Whew. Thank you, Robert, for the sponsorship. Brutal message with the sponsorship, but Robert is absolutely correct. And you and I, truth seekers, have to know this stuff. I wonder sometimes how we do it. Again, it's avoidance and denial, but to maintain one's sanity, knowing that you live in a country that is led by a brutal murderer, an unconscious, senile fuck who is destroying anything he comes near, including the U.S. Constitution. And yet for us to maintain, I mean, we do, don't we? We maintain. We go to work. We take the kids to school. We fix dinner. We go to a movie. We go for a walk. Meanwhile, the United States is being rebranded as the most vicious, vile, filthy country on earth. And yet people still try to come here. I guess the hope is this filthy Trump will soon be removed legally and peacefully from office. Thank you, Robert. Oh, by the way, I usually have nothing but cynicism or destructive things to say about the Christian religion. Well, Judaism now, Orthodox Judaism, and conservative Islam, and Christian fascism, they're all fucked up, all three. But I have something here that is different from all that. This comes from Dearborn, Michigan. Excuse me, one of the cities in part of the Detroit metro area. Christian leaders there, along with the mayor of Dearborn and the chief of police, came together yesterday afternoon to send out a message of unity against hatred being vomited into that city by a dirty, filthy fucker named Jake Lang, who served 4 years in prison for attacking the U.S. Capitol. He was sentenced to more than that, but then the filthy toilet rat pardoned him, along with 1,600 other criminals. So this creepy bastard Jack Lang announced plans for a so-called, get this, Christian Crusader March that is supposed to have occurred, by the time you hear this podcast, tonight at the Dearborn City Council meeting. The mayor of Dearborn said, quote, Dearborn welcomes everybody, and to so many, that is a challenge to the perspective of America that they believe in, end quote. Yeah, these Christian devils who believe that the United States is for white Christians only. The pastor of the Church of the Divine Child, which is a Catholic church in Dearborn, his name is Reverend Bob McCabe. He said, quote, Dearborn is a place where people can love and draw close to each other and to worship freely. I've experienced that as a Christian and as a Catholic, end quote. Now, this piece of human shit, Jake Lang, who was part of the January 6th attempt to destroy the United States, and as I said, served 4 years in prison before he was pardoned by the criminal-in-chief, this filthy pig Trump. Anyway, Jack Lang is no stranger to Detroit or to Dearborn. This, according to CBS News, in that city, Lang and other anti-Islam protesters marched in Dearborn last November, clashed with counter-protesters, and said that the area is not friendly to those who are non-Muslim, which is bullshit. So leaders of the Christian faith in the area have spoken out about dispelling Lang's claims. A pastor, Nathan Hayes, of the Solid Rock Church, which I would imagine is Protestant, Hayes said, quote, I'm asking that our community would come together and say, you know what, ignore the outside voices and just pay attention to the person who lives next to you, because they care about the way about you way more than these people who are driving in from other places, end quote. And then Chaplain Rick Nouveau of St. Kateri Church of Dearborn added this statement, quote, doesn't say love your neighbor if he's the same race you are or the same religion you are. Doesn't matter. It's your neighbor, end quote. And tonight's city council meeting was scheduled to be moved to the Henry Ford Centennial Library. And, of course, I find so much of this ironic because Henry Ford was a virulent anti-Semite. But anyway, the Dearborn police chief, Issa Shaheen, said, quote, we have a comprehensive operation plan in place, and you will see significantly more police officers out on the street in the coming days, end quote. Well, you know, I've made the point many times that my childhood, such as it was spent in Toledo, Ohio, which is about 40 miles south of Detroit. I spent a lot of time in Detroit, a lot of time in Dearborn. And this is back in the day when Detroit was one of the driving engines of U.S., capitalism, really. But it was also one of the driving engines for the development of the middle class, the working class, after World War II. Auto workers, thanks to the unions, were some of the most well-paid workers in the United States. And to me, that part of the Midwest, Detroit, Toledo, that whole area was, I don't want to say melting pot because this country's never been that. Stew is more like it. But that part of Michigan, Ohio was a stew of all kinds of people that migrated there. There were black Americans coming up from the South, Eastern European Americans coming after World War II, Asian Americans coming for the same reason after World War II. And the gravitational pull of the Detroit metro area was such that people from all places on earth, all religions, Muslims, Jews, Catholics, they just came to that area. And as a kid growing up, yeah, of course, there was racist bullshit in Toledo. But we, the younger kids, and I'm talking about back in the 1950s, excuse me, but we made an effort to fight against racism, to fight against anti-Semitism. And to a lesser degree, to fight against Islamophobia. Time it was, and what a time it was, to quote Paul Simon. Anyway, I just thought I would toss that into the mix. There are still religious leaders in this country. And my sense is... Well, I can't really break down the Christian religion into its various insane denominations, but I was going to say, I might as well say it, that it seems to me that the most vocal advocates of common sense where it concerns everybody getting along are the Catholic leaders. That's understandable since the Catholic Church has its tentacles in every part of the globe, from... countries in Africa to countries in the Southern Hemisphere, well, the South America, Asia, all over the place, the Catholic Church is there. What do they have, 1.5 billion members, or is it greater than that? Oh, well, oh, Jesus, don't get hung up on this, Malloy. You know, you're only 10 minutes into your podcast. Don't get off on a religious tirade. Right. Okay. Before I move on, just a quick word. The contributions to this podcast last week were sufficient to keep us going. And to the people who did make a financial contribution, thank you. Thank you very much for deciding that this little podcast should continue. I've said before, I hope it does, at the point where the support no longer comes from the people who listen. I'll have to bail out. It's just that simple. That'll be the day when the microphone will be pried from my cold, rigid fingers, I guess. But anyway, thank you to everybody who contributed last week. It was certainly generous and kept us going. And here we are on Tuesday, so I have to raise my clasped hands and ask you to do the same this week. We need that steady flow of contributions to keep going. If you go to MikeMalloy.com, scroll down a bit. It's a very simple website. It's probably the simplest website of anybody in media. But if you scroll down, you'll find a number of different ways you can contribute to keep us alive. And if you would do that, I would be very, very grateful. We have tonight, Wednesday, Thursday, Friday, and I believe Saturday. And then the cutoff for this week. While you're at MikeMalloy.com, please check out River Moon Coffee. As I always mention, and I mention that always because they have been a steady business supporter of this podcast for the past 6 or 7 years. More than that. Yeah, I guess that's about right. 6, 7, 8 years, somewhere around there. They became a subscriber to this podcast at a time in my life, when there was an awful lot of chaos and confusion and grief, you might say. So it's hard to remember exactly when River Moon started with us, but I'm so grateful to Jeff for doing this. And Juanita, both of them. Thank you, folks. All right. This is primary day in Florida, and... once again, the filthy, hypocritical prick who runs this country, that would be Donald Trump, voted by mail ahead of today's Republican primary. This is according to the White House. And this is at least the third time that this slimy bastard has participated in a practice that he says is nothing but a method of cheating. He would know about cheating, wouldn't he, this son of a bitch? But he's been railing against mail-in voting for what now, 4 years? Anyway, according to New York Times, he voted by mail in Palm Beach County in 2020. He did so again earlier this year in a special election to represent a certain district in the Florida State House. And records show that the filthy toilet rat has been registered to vote there since 2019, and he continues to vote by mail. Okay? Now, Politico reported earlier that the toilet rat voted by mail in tonight's or today's primary. Politico cited voting records from Palm Beach County, which is where his Winter Palace, Mar-a-Lago, is located. And the Times said that when they contacted the Palm Beach County Supervisor of Elections, they were informed, the Times was informed, that the toilet rat's voting record was, quote, protected from public disclosure, end quote, which is bullshit. Voting is a public enterprise. Anybody can find your voting record just by going to the registrar of your local county, I guess. But, you know, in Palm Beach County, the wholly owned subsidiary of the toilet rat, of course, the supervisor of elections will say that. Anyway, in an unsigned statement, the Palm Beach Elections Office confirmed, I'm quoting from the Times, that it had blocked access to Mr. Trump's voting records, saying that the publicly available documents were, quote, intended for use by a registered voter to determine his or her voter registration and voting status. Voters with protected information will not appear in this search, end quote. Who else do you suppose is protected from a voting search? Well, any kind of slime that is part of the Trump family, his literal family, or the slime that work for him that are registered in Palm Beach County. And then one of his bitches who work in the White House, who speak for him, this bitch is named Olivia Wales. She confirmed that the toilet rat voted by mail in the primary, and she said, quote, this is a non-story, end quote. Well, to the bitches that work for him, I guess it is a non-story. But anyway, Olivia added, quote, as everyone knows, the president is a resident of Palm Beach and participates in Florida elections, but he obviously primarily lives at the White House in Washington, D.C., which repeats a statement that came from another one of his bitches back in March about Trump's last vote by mail, right? And, of course, the toilet rat continues to push the Christian fascists in Congress to pass legislation ahead of the midterms. I don't think that's going to happen, which would supposedly, this is bullshit, but supposedly strengthen voter identification requirements and make mail-in voting significantly more difficult. That part is not bullshit. That's the whole goal. Because the toilet rat understands somebody put in his head, probably the little Nazi Jew, Stephen Miller, or these sick fuckers like Stephen Chung, the former sumo wrestler who is his chief of communications. But they put into his empty head that mail-in voting is something being used by Democrats to destroy his glorious imperial self from winning elections. So it has to be stopped, right? He uses the mail-in voting bullshit, you know, trying to stop it as a means of bolstering his bullshit claims of widespread voter fraud. And he calls on this so-called SAVE Act. That's the acronym, SAVE. He says it's one of the most consequential pieces of legislation in America's history. Oh, really? You fucking idiot. And during his last State of the Union address, the toilet rat claimed that cheating is rampant in our elections. And he also said, no more crooked mail-in ballots. And, of course, the truth is that states that vote entirely by mail, I didn't know there were any, but they see no fraud. Or if they do see fraud, it might be a vote or two, a registration improperly changed. Of course, the biggest vote fraud expert in America is the guy who wants to be the senator from Texas, right? The criminal attorney general of Texas, this thug Paxton. Ha! All right, moving right along. This is a story out of Kentucky. This is kind of creepy, but it's not unexpected. Kentucky parents were very upset after they discovered some incredibly inaccurate educational material that was handed out to their middle school students, and that this information was generated using artificial intelligence. Now, let me be clear. I think AI has the possibility of doing some pretty amazing things. I think it already has. But it's a talk about the so-called two-edged sword. AI also has the ability to destroy everything. I'll just leave it at that. Just destroy everything. But as far as using it for educational purposes, obviously it is not ready for its ready for a bow yet. According to a local station in southwest Louisville. Well, the station's in Louisville, but this the Farnsley Middle School in southwest Louisville. Kids there, middle schoolers, and you know, you should know how important, how critical the middle school years are from 6th through 8th grade, 6th, 7th, and 8th grade. They're very difficult years for kids. But these kids were sent home with a apparently a packet that was just chock full of artificial intelligence hallucinations. This was on their first day of the school year. And the most obvious tell that something was terribly wrong was a map of North America, which contained some what are being described by the local TV station there as jaw-dropping misspellings of state names, misplaced cities, and hallucinated territories that don't even exist. Kentucky, the state itself, for example, was mislabeled Veneki. States like Texas and Louisiana were imagined as Tax-Ass and Lukong. South Dakota made it out unscathed. But North Dakota was labeled North Dohata. Other notable entries regarding states were Arizona and New Mexico, which became Arizona and New My Zone, while Oklahoma degenerated into Oklahoma. I'm trying my best to pronounce this shit. So even when this AI program got the names right, the locations were terribly mangled. In one instance, for example, they pinpointed Cuba's capital city of Havana as situated on Mexico's Yucatan Peninsula. I mean, there's nothing to say about this, really. Some states, so like Michigan and California, didn't merit any names at all. They just didn't get named. And others are split into imaginary borders. For example, south of Vancouver, which was spelled Vinicuur, is the mythical land of Bihai, which, according to the map, shares its borders with Washington State. Illinois starts with a V. And some of this was brought to the attention, or the complaint was registered at first with this TV station by a Kentucky mom whose son brought home one of the packets. And this mother, Stacy Morris, told the radio station, TV station, quote, "I mean, it's crazy." It's worse than that, mom. And images that were shared on social media show other parts of this take-home packet of information for the kids with similar problems, like a periodic table of the elements showing magnesium with an impossible atomic mass of 3.08. Jesus Christ. Okay, go back to your high school. Go back to your, just look it up, periodic table. See if you can find something that is 3.08. And there also was a map of the solar system where Mars was labeled Mark. Oh, Christ. The packet says this, and this is verbatim, quote, planetary distances are temporary Earth, equator, the Elonoth, and Registitia Ogtode Digitia, not to scale. Yeah. So, anyway, in a statement to the station, WDRB, the school's district executive officer of communications said that the office, the school board had, quote, spoke with the school today about inaccuracies in their agenda, and they are communicating with parents about the issue, end quote. I'll bet they are. So after this discovery, the school administration reportedly emailed teachers about the packet, ultimately advising them to rip out 17 pages from the packet of AI-generated material before continuing to hand this shit out to students. Now, for adults who know better, and nothing against Kentucky, but there's certain parts, well, not Louisville necessarily, but if you've been in the South as long as I have, you know there's certain parts of Kentucky where some parents wouldn't notice that something is amiss, even if they looked at this packet. But for the adults who know better, it might just be another case of silly AI hallucinations. But when the classroom teacher presents this material to middle school students who may be just starting to conceptualize the world beyond Kentucky for the first time, well, it's kind of shitty to, and it's difficult to overstate what this effect might have on these kids, on their learning process. AI, artificial intelligence, with the emphasis, I guess, on artificial in this case, right? All right, I'll be back after the break. I hope you'll still be here. We've got some news about an Army chaplain you might find interesting. Stay with me. I'm Mike Malloy.

0: whether it is the insurance company trying to save a penny or whether it's an incorrect code, patients often end up getting caught in the middle.
1: What happens when your child can't breathe? 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Welcome to Code WAC, where we break down how our healthcare system really works, what it means for you, and how we can make it better for everyone. I'm your host, Brenda Gazar. Today, we're talking about one of the most frustrating experiences in American healthcare, when your insurance company says no. According to Miranda Yaver, an assistant professor of health policy and management at the University of Pittsburgh, insurance denials aren't rare. They're a routine part of navigating our healthcare system. But what surprised her most wasn't how often people are denied. It was how many people simply give up. Her new book, Coverage Denied, How Health Insurers Drive Inequality in the United States, explores what happens when patients find themselves trapped between doctors recommending treatment and insurance companies refusing to pay for it.
0: Emma was the daughter of a couple of parents who I interviewed, and she was young. She was having difficulty breathing. And what ended up happening was she had such bad tonsillitis that her tonsils were actually protruding and closing in on her airway and making it really difficult for her to breathe because she just was gasping for air all night long.
1: Get the full Code WAC story on progressivevoices.com and on the PV app. Catch all our episodes by subscribing to Code WAC wherever you find your podcasts. 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
2: I'm Rick Smith, and this is Labor History in 2. On this day in labor history, the year was 1937. That was the day the International Longshoremen's and Warehousemen's Union was founded, after the victorious strike of 1934 that established the Union Hiring Hall. West Coast union leaders embarked on an inland campaign to organize the thousands of warehouse workers who handled shipped goods. But West Coast dock workers overwhelmingly chose to join the CIO after it was expelled from the AFL earlier that year. They found that the ILA planned to abandon the warehouse workers they had worked so hard to organize. They also opposed dues assessments to fight the CIO and disagreed with the ILA's hostility to minimum wage laws, Social Security, and unemployment insurance. Radicals like Harry Bridges and others had established themselves not only as workers' leaders, but also led attacks on Jim Crow racism in the ranks and in the industry. The success of the 1934 strike was due in part to the welcoming of blacks into the ranks of the union. In his book, Workers on the Waterfront, historian Bruce Nelson notes that, quote, "The ILWU's well-known opposition to racial discrimination was an important factor in the union's expansion into Hawaii, not only on the waterfront, but among sugar and pineapple plantation workers. The triumph of the ILWU in Hawaiian agriculture brought about a degree of fraternization across racial lines that few had thought possible. Since then, the union has beat back numerous Taft-Hartley and McCarthy-era attacks. More recently, the ILWU has been in the forefront of broader social justice struggles, leading walkouts and work stoppages for various political causes. Today, it represents close to 60,000 workers, including those locals that initially refused to affiliate. Like what you hear? Check out more at laborhistoryin2.com.
3: All right, welcome back. Once again, focusing on my sponsor this evening, Robert Lombardi. Thank you, Robert, as always. Robert's message, in memory of Heather Heyer, beloved daughter of Susan Breaux and Mark Heyer, who was brutally murdered on August 12, 2017 in Charlottesville, Virginia. Her murder was the gateway murder to the killing of hundreds of thousands of Americans and people abroad by one Donald J. Trump through criminal negligence, stochastic terror, and now police state terror. Trump's actions in Venezuela and Iran now qualify him as a war criminal. And meanwhile, estimates of potential global deaths by 2030 caused by DOGE cuts to USAID range between 14 and 23 million. I mean, thank you, Robert, for the sponsorship, for sure. But, you know, numbers like that, the reality of what this dirty bastard Trump has done, and this jumping jack fucking Nazi from South Africa, Elon Musk, you know, what they have done, I mean, this puts them in the same category in terms of deaths, caused, as some of the most horrific historical killers on earth, right up there with the leaders. And he is still president of the United States. This is all being done in our name, whether we like it or not. And I know we don't like it. Oh, there are a lot of people like this dumb fucker who's leading a demonstration, or was leading it tonight or today in Dearborn, Michigan. There are people like that among us who, as far as I'm concerned, don't deserve to be here. By here, I mean anywhere, you bastards. But the country right now, this country is being led by, well, you run out of descriptive terms at some point. One just runs out of descriptive terms where it concerns Donald J. Trump. It becomes irritating redundancy to keep referring to this rotten son of a bitch for what he really is. All right, moving right along. Thank you, Robert Lombardi, for the for sponsoring tonight's podcast. Thank you very much, sir. The Army appears to be very tight-lipped about what, if any, punishment was handed down to one of its chaplains. Yeah, chaplain. The chaplain told a black subordinate, a woman, that he, the chaplain, would, quote, "I'll need to tie you to a tree and beat you," end quote, if she didn't complete a spreadsheet on time. Yes, a spreadsheet. "I'll need to tie you to a tree and beat you." Holy fuck. Now, the website military.com reported that the Army took what it called, quote, "appropriate action," end quote, against Chaplain Major Edward Blackledge, who, in my opinion, should be kicked out of the military at this point. But according to military.com, Army Captain Tatiana Jordan said the Army had substantiated her claim. The Army said that what this filthy chaplain did was counterproductive leadership. Captain Jordan previously said the remark carried racist overtones because of the documented history of white slavers tying enslaved black people to trees and beating them as a form of torture and forced submission. And I would imagine that this filthy pig, Chaplain Major Edward Blackledge, was very, very familiar with that sort of torture. Certainly Captain Jordan was, since it probably happened to her ancestors in this country. This is what military.com posted. Jordan, that's Captain Jordan told military.com on Friday, August 14th, that the investigation was substantiated for counterproductive leadership and appropriate action was taken against the individual, Major Blackledge, involved. The information was relayed to Captain Jordan in person by Major General Darrell Hood, the Fort Jackson commanding general. Christopher Surridge, a U.S. Army spokesperson, told military.com, quote, "The investigation is complete, appropriate action was taken, and we consider this matter closed," end quote. It's unclear what specific action was taken against Major Blackledge. Military.com inquired, but received no response, end quote. Now, this little piece of horror appeared at MS Now, online, MS Now. And when MS Now asked for comment about this, the Army provided provided MS Now with the same statement as above. Investigation's complete. Appropriate actions taken. We consider all matter closed. And Captain Jordan reportedly said that Major Blackledge told her at the time that he was, quote, joking, just kidding. Well, for what it's worth, Captain Jordan's quotes in the report make it seem as if she's at least somewhat satisfied with how the investigation concluded. Though she added, according to MS Now, that in addition to support, once she made this public, she received, quote, a lot of hate, a lot of racist messages, and it was very hurtful, end quote. I mean, what the fuck? You know, my first thought is how can, of course, I'm from a different era, different generation, I guess, but how in the fuck can members of the military not support one of their comrades when something like this comes up? Why did they immediately, these son of a bitches, whoever they are in the military, turn against this captain because she's female and primarily, I guess, because she's black, or maybe I have it backwards. But what the fuck is that? Anyway, Captain Georgian told Military.com this, quote, speaking up was so frightening, and this process was very long. I know many times I questioned whether or not continuing was worth it. But I do want to let everyone know out there, keep going, because at the end of the day, accountability matters, leadership matters, and every service member deserves to serve in an environment where dignity, professionalism, and respect are more than just in the oaths that we recite and words on paper, end quote. Now, her lawyer in all this was Mikey Weinstein, who is the founder of Freedom From Religion Foundation in the military. It's not Freedom From Religion Foundation. That's an entirely different atheist organization. But Mikey Weinstein has spent an awful lot of time trying to advocate against religious bullshit or indoctrination in the military, where you have a couple million people in a captive situation, really. So Mikey Weinstein, who was her lawyer, told Military.com that this case was, quote, a brilliant example of fighting tyranny and bigotry in the military. This is what Mikey said. And he, Mikey Weinstein, in addition to being her lawyer, is a former service man. I think it was Army. I'm not sure what branch he was in. But this is what Mikey Weinstein's statement said. Quote, we salute the intrepidity, courage, steadfastness, and bravery of our client, Captain Jordan, in never giving up and, in fact, standing up to this wretched personal tyranny. Her brilliant example should significantly buttress the motivation of any other military members to likewise stand up to the misogyny and white supremacy, Islamophobia, anti-Semitism, transphobia, and homophobia of Christian nationalism, which so tragically pervades the entire U.S. military. End quote, Mikey Weinstein. So, according to MS Now, it appears that there's been some kind of accountability for this Major Blackledge, this Christian fuckhead. I was just kidding. I ain't going to tie you to a tree and whip you, girl. Jesus. But, you know, appearances of this sort can be very deceiving, and the mystery surrounding his, what was his punishment? What would you think? Huh? That remains an nagging question. MS Now puts it this way, quote, given the military's increasing ostracism and frequent ousters of his black talent under Defense Secretary Pete Hegseth, black women especially, and its attempted erasure of black history, it seems rather important to know what actions may have been against a military leader who apparently invoked the history of chattel slavery with a black subordinate, a military officer. And the person who wrote this for MS Now closed with this, quote, "I think it's important to know this so that we in the public can all assess whether the punishment is steep enough to deter such behavior in the future, assuming, perhaps foolishly, that that's something leaders under Hegseth even want to do," end quote. Well, this drunk piece of shit, Hegseth, has proven over and over again that he is a racist pig of the worst sort. He's a misogynist of the worst sort. When I have read the reports over the past, what's it been now, since this piece of human waste was made defense secretary, when I've read all the reports about the people, leaders, who happen to be black, who happen to be female, who have been cashiered because Hegseth wants them out. I'm talking about all the way up to flag rank generals and admirals who've been kicked to the curb to satisfy Hegseth's rampant, disgusting racism. It's real stomach churning for me. The one institution that over the years, no matter what kind of a thug we had as president, no matter what kind of diplomatic crimes we were committing, the U.S. military remained in the minds of most of us Americans as the most respected organization that we've ever produced. And, you know, I realized that the framers had an admonition against maintaining a standing army. They didn't see that as something that was conducive to a democratic society, a democratic republic. But over the centuries, of course, that changed to the situation we have now. But with the kind of so-called leadership in the Defense Department now, this drunk fucking TV talking head from the Fox sewer, Pete Hegseth, with him in charge, the destruction to the military is just becoming, well, I don't know. It's building. It's building to the point where there's going to be an awful lot of issues that are going to have to be addressed at some point. And I think, you know, the fact that the slimy son of a bitch, Donald Trump, is saying now, he's saying it publicly when he squats in the Oval Office. Have you seen videos of that now with all that gold shit that he's put up there? That stuff looks like it came right out of Michael's or you know, some hobby store. Maybe that Christian fucked up Hobby Lobby. All the shit that he has up on the walls. He even changed the color of the chair. The covering on the chair used to be white. Now it's some vomit yellow. This fucking guy is crazy. Oh, well. Oh, well. Anyway, let me move on. I focus on this shit too much and I start to lose it. Trump is turning to a good friend of his. No, not the murderous demon from hell in Israel, Netanyahu, or the murderous Christian demon from a lower depth of hell in Russia, Vladimir Putin, or Xi Jinping, although Xi Jinping looks at Trump as if he's some kind of a little walking, talking automaton who makes no sense whatsoever. But Trump has gone to one of his other good buddies. I'm talking about Kim Jong-un of North Korea, the dictating, murderous son of a bitch who runs that country. Now, if you remember, it wasn't so long ago that the filthy toilet rat said he was going to end North Korea's nuclear weapons program. What has happened since then? So, you know, he held three face-to-face meetings with Kim, and he declared that the two men had developed, quote, a great relationship. And then the toilet rat, being the bullshit artist that he is and the liar, walked away empty-handed. He got nothing from Kim. Kim looked at him like, what the fuck is this bloated white guy? He's almost as bloated as I am. That was during the toilet rat's first term. Now, it's fully understood that the so-called diplomatic effort fell flat on his fucking face. I mean, we have Donald Trump negotiating. I mean, he can't even keep a decent relationship with Canada, much less, I mean, Canada, our greatest ally. I don't give a shit what they say about England and all this other stuff. Canada, we share a 3,000-mile unenforced militarized border, with Canada, have for since forever. But his efforts with North Korea went completely in the shitter. And after the toilet rat left North Korea during his first term, Kim immediately hit the accelerator on his nuclear weapons program. And today, according to best estimates, Kim, this murderous, filthy, I mean, this guy isn't even human, Kim Jong-un. He's not even a fucking breathing, walking, talking human. He's something else. But he now possesses roughly 60 nuclear weapons, by some estimates, as well as the delivery systems and missiles that appear capable of reaching the United States, at least the west coast of the United States. And this is exactly, you know, the missile delivery systems and the nuclear weapons, exactly what this ignorant fucking slob Donald Trump had promised America he was going to make sure it got dismantled. Right. Who the fuck can believe anything that comes out of Trump's mouth? But anyway, according to the Times, for months now, people whose focus is nuclear proliferation, they've been questioning whether the toilet rat could also end up walking away from his efforts to check Iran's nuclear program, especially now that it has become clear that the toilet rat has lost his little war against Iran. Iran has slapped his face so fucking hard, it's a wonder this senile son of a bitch can lift his golf clubs.

he has been totally stymied and defeated where it concerns Iran, the toilet rat is once again turning his sights back to North Korea. Even though, you know, the proliferation experts or whatever they are see little hope of dismantling North Korea's nuclear arsenal. Are you fucking kidding me? North Korea saying, oh, okay, Mr. Donald Jesus Christ Trump. Yes, sir. Yes, master. We're going to get rid of all our nuclear weapons and all our ICBMs. Yes, sir. Right away. You know, when you remember the historical horror that was perpetrated against North Korea by the United States during the so-called Korean War, whatever it was called, as a result, and that occurred as a result of what was referred to back in the day as the Truman Doctrine. The Truman Doctrine said very quickly that the U.S. would make sure that communism did not advance beyond where it was at the end of World War II. Well, when North Korea decided it was going to unify with South Korea and turn the whole peninsula into a communist puppet of Russia or China, then Truman ordered the troops in. Well, actually, it was the United Nations that ordered the troops in, but it was horrible. But what happened, not only did the U.S. lose 53,000 approximately American soldiers fighting a ridiculously useless situation, same as Vietnam, although Vietnam unified after we bugged out and North Korea never has unified with South Korea. But the destruction that we perpetrated against North Korea was, what have I read? I've read that the amount of nuclear ordnance, i.e. bombs, that we dropped on North Korea exceeded the totality of bombs we dropped on all kinds of countries, including our nuclear bombs during World War II. When we finished with North Korea, there were parts of it that looked like Gaza, totally just reduced to nothing. We went after their dams, their electric generating, their farms, everything. Just destroyed the whole country. So consequently, the Kim family that has run North Korea since it became North Korea, they trust us to the same extent that I trust Donald Trump. So anyway, Trump's social media declaration on Sunday night, according to the Times, praised Kim Jong-un. And publicly, on his fucking toy media platform, he ordered Pete Hegseth to diminish America's role in an annual military exercise with South Korea. And South Korea is one of our allies in the Pacific. And this appeared intended to signal that he wants to buddy up to his boyfriend, Kim Jong-un, again. And a day later, that would be yesterday, it remained unclear just how the Pentagon would scale back its role in this exercise that usually goes on for about 11 days. And a one-time statement sent to reporters by the Pentagon press office yesterday afternoon didn't provide any clarity. The statement said this, quote, "The Department of War is actively working on executing the Commander-in-Chief's directive." Jesus Christ. So Robert Litwack, who's a scholar at George Washington University, and Litwack has written about the nuclear programs in both North Korea and Iran. Litwack called the contrast between Trump's approach to these two countries as, quote, "an incredible tale of two rogue states." Litwack said, quote, "We're at war with Iran, a nuclear threshold state, but with North Korea, we are placating a dictator who can target the U.S. homeland with nuclear weapons," end quote. I mean, what do I mean? This kind of control of the U.S. government by this sick fucking idiot, Donald Trump, is, among other things, it has made us completely vulnerable right now. First of all, the depletion of our

missiles and drones and so on and so forth. I never thought I'd be talking like this. But the depletion of that in this warrantless, insane bombing and attacking of Iran has left the United States extremely vulnerable. This has been said over and over again. The word is getting out now that military experts in the War College and other institutions that whose job it is to keep track of how quickly we can mobilize and start killing people with the bombs and planes and nukes and so on and so forth. But the word is has been leaking out that the United States right now is probably more vulnerable to an attack by a foreign adversary than we have ever been. And in the nuclear age, that is probably the most frightening thing that I could hear, given the fact that so many countries right now, including this one, is run by insane fuckers, megalomaniac bastards who don't care about human life. They don't care about anything. And so anyway, here we are. So now Trump is going to buddy up to his good friend, another murderous prick, Kim Jong-un. I mean, between Kim and Putin and Netanyahu and Trump, I mean, fuck. We are sitting on a precipice beyond which is nothing but the void. Seriously. I hate to think this way. I hate to talk this way because it just sounds so negative, so spooky, so scared. But that's where we are. I mean, we really are. And the problem I have is trying to figure out, trying to think ahead, regardless of what happens in midterm elections, how can we possibly survive, and I mean that literally, survive another 2 years with this sick son of a bitch Donald Trump at the helm? Hey, maybe there are wiser people than I who are working out a solution to that, even as we sit here talking. I'll see you tomorrow. Please stay safe. Keep it lit, okay? I'm Mike Malloy.

0: whether it is the insurance company trying to save a penny or whether it's an incorrect code, patients often end up getting caught in the middle.
1: What happens when your child can't breathe? 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I'm your host, Brenda Gazar. Today, we're talking about one of the most frustrating experiences in American healthcare, when your insurance company says no. According to Miranda Yaver, an assistant professor of health policy and management at the University of Pittsburgh, insurance denials aren't rare. They're a routine part of navigating our healthcare system. But what surprised her most wasn't how often people are denied. It was how many people simply give up. Her new book, Coverage Denied, How Health Insurers Drive Inequality in the United States, explores what happens when patients find themselves trapped between doctors recommending treatment and insurance companies refusing to pay for it.
0: Emma was the daughter of a couple of parents who I interviewed, and she was young. She was having difficulty breathing. And what ended up happening was she had such bad tonsillitis that her tonsils were actually protruding and closing in on her airway and making it really difficult for her to breathe because she just was gasping for air all night long.
1: Get the full Code WAC story on progressivevoices.com and on the PV app. Catch all our episodes by subscribing to Code WAC wherever you find your podcasts. 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
2: I'm Rick Smith, and this is Labor History in Two. On this day in labor history, the year was 1937. That was the day the International Longshoremen's and Warehousemen's Union was founded, after the victorious strike of 1934 that established the Union Hiring Hall. West Coast Union leaders embarked on an inland campaign to organize the thousands of warehouse workers who handled shipped goods. But West Coast dock workers overwhelmingly chose to join the CIO after it was expelled from the AFL earlier that year. They found that the ILA planned to abandon the warehouse workers they had worked so hard to organize. They also opposed dues assessments to fight the CIO and disagreed with the ILA's hostility to minimum wage laws, Social Security, and unemployment insurance. Radicals like Harry Bridges and others had established themselves not only as workers' leaders, but also led attacks on Jim Crow racism in the ranks and in the industry. The success of the 1934 strike was due in part to the welcoming of blacks into the ranks of the union. In his book, Workers on the Waterfront, historian Bruce Nelson notes that, quote, "The ILWU's well-known opposition to racial discrimination was an important factor in the union's expansion into Hawaii, not only on the waterfront, but among sugar and pineapple plantation workers. The triumph of the ILWU in Hawaiian agriculture brought about a degree of fraternization across racial lines that few had thought possible. Since then, the union has beat back numerous Taft-Hartley and McCarthy-era attacks. More recently, the ILWU has been in the forefront of broader social justice struggles, leading walkouts and work stoppages for various political causes. Today, it represents close to 60,000 workers, including those locals that...
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4: And we are here. How you doing? I'm Leslie Marshall. Welcome or welcome back, only true democracy in talk. Dr. Robert Shapiro, chairman of Sonicon, is our guest. 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He is an economic advisor, and he has an economic advisory firm. 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His views are respected not only in the United States, but worldwide. He's helped develop numerous policies that affect investment, taxation, regulation, trade and government spending here and abroad. His website is sonicon.com. His handle on X is at Rob Shapiro, R-O-B-S-H-A-P-I-R-O. Dr. Shapiro, thank you for joining us. Welcome back. Always good to have you with us. You write some great articles. And for the Washington Monthly, you wrote, "The government shutdown is the first skirmish in the battle over Trump's 2026 budget." So right now, we are seeing a lot of fear-mongering, especially from Republicans, blaming Democrats. And I think it's hard. Polls would show that I'm in the right here and that the majority of Americans agree with me. If you have control of the House, you have control of the Senate, and you have control of the White House, saying it's the Democrats' fault doesn't fly because you're in control. You have the power. And then when people on the right go, yeah, but we need some Democrat votes. Well, you've had some Democrat votes on some of these issues. And if you are a true leader, because we have seen in administrations like the Clinton administration you worked in and others, where you have a Republican or a Democrat House Speaker sit down, not go away for weeks, sit down, get in a room, hammer out details, negotiate, and come to a decision that's in the best of the people, the American people, the constituents of everybody sitting and fighting in that room. So right now we have a crisis, really crisis coming up November 1st, SNAP especially, right? I mean, you know, the neediest of our nation, right? So there are economic costs, and you're going to talk about that, but there are human costs to this as well. And, you know, I know people think, you know, there are some people out there on the right that think all federal workers are, you know, terrible, but they're American, you know, they're Americans, just American citizens, just working hard to provide for their families and jobs that, you know, they were trained to do. 750,000 federal workers furloughed, 650,000 working without pay, wonder why they don't show up. Here in LA, at LAX the other day, it was almost like, you know, nobody came to work. And another 300,000 fired. That doesn't sound to me like a robust, growing, I want to brag about this coming up to midterms in a little more than a year economy. Am I right?
5: Yes, you are right. The fact is, you know, we've had shutdowns now for 35 years. And they really started under President Clinton. And every one of them has been resolved through negotiation and mutual concessions. The Democrats have said, this is what we want some concession on. And we'll talk about it with you. And that's the Obamacare subsidies. And the administration has refused to do it. Consequently, the shutdown continues. And for some gauge of the impact on the 1.4 million workers who've been furloughed or working without pay, the Federal Reserve last year issued a study which showed that 37% of the country could not absorb or deal with a $400 unexpected expense without borrowing or selling some asset, having a garage sale, or couldn't deal with it in either way. Well, the average weekly salary of a federal worker is $1,660, not $400. They've been out 3 weeks. That comes to about $5,000 already. So what we know is that virtually all federal workers, the vast majority, are now in a position where they have to borrow enormous amounts and they have to cut their spending. And in either case, it slows the economy. If they're borrowing, it'll slow the economy later. But by cutting their spending, it's not just that they are cutting the revenues for the companies that produce, deliver, and sell. And that's three sets of corporations, thousands of companies, that supply the goods and services that the 1.4 million households are normally buying. But in addition, the companies that produce, transport, and deliver the inputs to produce those goods and services. So it ripples across the economy. The second group affected, and you've just named one of the primary ones, that is the 40 million Americans who receive food assistance. Those programs...
4: Dr. Shapiro, let me just jump in for a sec, because you know these numbers. You know, you're a numbers cruncher. There is a belief that out there, and you can see it from MAGA land especially, that people who need food assistance don't work. People who need food assistance are lazy. People that need food assistance are all minorities. And none of that is true, because there are a number of people who work. Remember when Walmart, you know, people had a food drive, they worked at Walmart and had a food drive in front of a Walmart that they worked at to, you know, be able to pay what Walmart's salary for them didn't cover, the hours right. for them didn't cover. There are people that work on SNAP. The majority of people on SNAP are white, and we forget how many of these millions are children.
5: Yes.
4: Or
5: yes.
4: people who are handicapped or veterans or elderly.
5: And they are children or older people who, many of whom are also MAGA followers.
4: Yes, yes.
5: You know, it's not, and the fact is that most people receiving assistance are either working, they're the working poor in America, or they're disabled, or too elderly to work. So the work requirement, the talk about that is just a cover. And the other thing to remember about this particular part of it is that this was voluntary by the Trump administration. The Department of Agriculture has an emergency fund for food assistance, and which would have covered 50% of the benefits.
4: Right. And if you combine that with people with charity, right? You know?
5: Right.
4: Just to let you know, Doctor, no joke, when I drive down the street, all the way down the street, if I want to go to certain stores, like the pet store, right? I want to go to Best Buy, whatever. On my way there, there are still lines for food for people from the fires, which took place January 7th yes. here in California. Yes. People have no idea when you lose income, you know, how rippling an effect that has. You cite in your wonderful piece here, the Federal Reserve data that shows 37% of households can't cover a $400 emergency. Right. And you talk about how vulnerable workers are, especially when they lose roughly $1,662 a week in income. We're going to take a break. When we come back, we're going to talk more about these families that are forced to cut spending, to borrow, and to deepen that economic drag. And that is very stressful. That is not healthy. We'll be back with Dr. Robert Shapiro and you right after this.
6: Whoa, a new digital music player. Thanks, Mom.
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1: What happens when your child can't breathe? 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Welcome to Code WAC, where we break down how our healthcare system really works, what it means for you, and how we can make it better for everyone. I'm your host, Brenda Gazar. Today, we're talking about one of the most frustrating experiences in American healthcare, when your insurance company says no. According to Miranda Yaver, an assistant professor of health policy and management at the University of Pittsburgh, insurance denials aren't rare. They're a routine part of navigating our healthcare system. But what surprised her most wasn't how often people are denied. It was how many people simply give up. Her new book, Coverage Denied, How Health Insurers Drive Inequality in the United States, explores what happens when patients find themselves trapped between doctors recommending treatment and insurance companies refusing to pay for it.
0: Emma was the daughter of a couple of parents who I interviewed, and she was young. She was having difficulty breathing. And what ended up happening was she had such bad tonsillitis that her tonsils were actually protruding and closing in on her airway and making it really difficult for her to breathe because she just was gasping for air all night long.
1: Get the full Code WAC story on ProgressiveVoices.com and on the PV app. Catch all our episodes by subscribing to Code WAC wherever you find your podcasts. 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
2: I'm Rick Smith, and this is Labor History in Two. On this day in labor history, the year was 1937. That was the day the International Longshoremen's and Warehousemen's Union was founded, after the victorious strike of 1934 that established the Union Hiring Hall. West Coast Union leaders embarked on an inland campaign to organize the thousands of warehouse workers who handled shipped goods. But West Coast dock workers overwhelmingly chose to join the CIO after it was expelled from the AFL earlier that year. They found that the ILA planned to abandon the warehouse workers they had worked so hard to organize. They also opposed dues assessments to fight the CIO and disagreed with the ILA's hostility to minimum wage laws, Social Security, and unemployment insurance. Radicals like Harry Bridges and others had established themselves not only as workers' leaders, but also led attacks on Jim Crow racism in the ranks and in the industry. The success of the 1934 strike was due in part to the welcoming of blacks into the ranks of the union. In his book, Workers on the Waterfront, historian Bruce Nelson notes that, quote, the ILWU's well-known opposition to racial discrimination was an important factor in the union's expansion into Hawaii, not only on the waterfront, but among sugar and pineapple plantation workers. The triumph of the ILWU in Hawaiian agriculture brought about a degree of fraternization across racial lines that few had thought possible. Since then, the union has beat back numerous Taft-Hartley and McCarthy-era attacks. More recently, the ILWU has been in the forefront of broader social justice struggles, leading walkouts and work stoppages for various political causes. Today, it represents close to 60,000 workers, including those locals that initially refused to affiliate. Like what you hear? Check out more at laborhistoryin2.com.
4: We are back. We are me, Leslie Marshall. Hey there. Good afternoon. And Dr. Robert Shapiro, chairman of Sonicon. He is also a senior fellow of the McDonough School of Business at Georgetown University. We are talking about his great piece, The Government Shutdown, for the Washington Monthly. The government shutdown is the first skirmish in the battle over Trump's 2026 budget. We were talking about the immediate crisis, the economic and human cost of the shutdown. Before we get to the political undercard you write about in the second part of your piece, anything you want to say about the $400 emergency that 37% of households can't cover, doctor, or the how workers are losing roughly $1,662 a week? That's a lot for almost anybody, unless you're like one or top 2% income. Even then, you know, you feel that.
5: Absolutely.
4: You know, so anything you want to say in that before we talk about the political undercard here?
5: Well, just that it creates ripple effects across the economy. And it's not just the loss of the workers, loss to the workers. It's suspending programs that both help people, like the food assistance program, which reduces their spending. But also, you know, the national parks, for example. You know, the national parks are closed, most of them. And there are all these companies and workers who supply the goods and services needed to operate the national parks. All of that, all of their revenues are also being suppressed. And that has ripple effects.
4: Absolutely. Something else that has ripple effects is what's coming for healthcare. God, I've already seen it. My electric bill, it's insane. They just, no joke, the electric company sent me an electric bill with a $900 addition. I'm like, how can, seriously? And my husband and I work. I can't even imagine, you know, somebody who's, you know, struggling like, a retirement, you know, on their Social Security or something like that. But I want to talk about the continuing resolution dispute over reversing the GOP cuts to Obamacare subsidies, because that seems to be what Republicans say this is all about. And you say, no, that's not true. This is minor compared to the overhaul in funding that Republicans really are looking to cut.
5: Well, it's just the opening act. It's what boxing fans call the undercard. The first fight before the big fight. After all, the continuing resolution is not the budget. It says what we've been spending, we're going to continue to spend. And the Democrats have said we are going to focus this fight on the Obamacare subsidies. But once there is some resolution to this continuing resolution fight, then they turn to the actual budget. And the actual budget is filled with political third rails. The tariffs, there are going to be votes on the tariffs because the tariffs produce so much revenue. There are going to be votes on the enormous cuts to Medicaid. There are going to be votes.
4: Wait, doctor, let me interrupt. I want to go back so people listening understand. When you say tariffs produce revenue, The tariffs being paid by the consumers produce the revenue, right?
5: Yes, they produce the revenue.
4: Not by the other country. Because that's what people think. No. People think, and Trump talks about how brilliant he is, and Republicans all say how brilliant he is. And I guess it is brilliant when you're brainwashing a bunch of people that we're screwing you to make us look better, because at the end of the day, the bottom line looks better, but you paid for that bottom line number. You know, you're getting what you voted for, but you're paying for what you voted for. Anyway, go ahead. You're talking about not just tariffs, but expanding ICE deportations.
5: Well, and you're absolutely right. Tariffs are a form of national sales tax on the goods that are subject to the tariffs. But there's the enormous cuts in Medicaid. There are the enormous cuts in food assistance beyond this particular month-long continuing resolution.
4: They're going to take the money from people eating and from us paying more, and from people's necessity lifeline, right? You know, not just healthcare, Medicaid, and then medical research, cuts to medical research that you write about as well.
5: Yes.
4: And they're going to put this in military deployments and ICE deportations. Right. I mean, it's like all of our money is going to go to get rid of millions of people, the overwhelming majority of which have not committed a crime ever, have been here longer than many of us, and are an integral part of our economy.
5: Two points on that,
4: because you are the numbers guy, you're the economic guy. How badly, if they actually deport all of the undocumented workers, or a huge chunk, you know, a majority, whatever, How bad is that going to hurt our economy? Because a lot of these people do jobs that nobody else wants to do.
5: It would be catastrophic. It's a, you know, this is...
4: Wait a minute, doctor. I agree. So why on earth, someone would ask, with somebody in their right mind, because there are Republicans who are economic wonker people, right? They're economic. Absolutely. They're numbers crunchers.
5: Absolutely.
4: They know it's going to be economically catastrophic. So why are they on board with this? Do they just think they'll be dead by the time it's catastrophic?
5: No. The kind of big answer is that the Republican Party does not respond anymore like a normal political party. It responds like a party controlled by a leader. And, you know, this is not normal. Just like the White House and the Republicans in Congress so far refuse to negotiate in order to come to some compromise on the continuing resolution. That's because the White House, that's because President Trump has decided that this is what he wants to do.
4: This is political suicide, especially GOP lawmakers risk alienating their own voters, and especially for those who are in vulnerable districts, purple districts, correct?
5: Absolutely. This is why a lot of political insiders are beginning to talk about a blue wave election next year. Because,
4: well, as a Democrat, I don't see a problem with that, but
5: neither do I.
4: But that's what happens, right? I mean, that's our history, right? They elect the red in, and they get pissed at the red, and then they elect the blue, then they get pissed at the blue. You know, the problem is on both sides of the aisle, we keep reelecting incumbents who really aren't doing as much for their constituents.
5: So the question, the political question is, if you've got, once we get past a continuing resolution, if you've got all of these incredibly unpopular initiatives in the Trump budget, will you be able to pass that budget?
4: That's a good question. Dr. Shapiro, that's going to be our cliffhanger, because we're going to have you back to talk more about this. Dr. Shapiro is chairman of Sonicon. His website, sonicon.com. Check out the Washington Monthly, the government shutdown, where you can see it on sonicon.com. The Washington Monthly, the government shutdown, is the first skirmish in the battle over Trump's 2026 budget. And also follow him on X. He posts it there as well, at Rob Shapiro. I'm Leslie Marshall, our second guest coming up right after this. And Dr. Shapiro, always, I learn something from you. The time always flies by too fast. We look forward to seeing you and hearing from you again. Great piece. Thank you.
5: It was a pleasure.
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9: What happens when your child can't breathe? You rush her to the emergency room, do exactly what doctors tell you, and weeks later, your insurance company tells you the visit wasn't medically necessary. Welcome to Code WAC, where we break down how our healthcare system really works, what it means for you, and how we can make it better for everyone. I'm your host, Brenda Gazar. Today, we're talking about one of the most frustrating experiences in American healthcare, when your insurance company says no. According to Miranda Yaver, an assistant professor of health policy and management at the University of Pittsburgh, insurance denials aren't rare. They're a routine part of navigating our healthcare system. But what surprised her most wasn't how often people are denied. It was how many people simply give up. Her new book, coverage denied, how health insurers drive inequality in the United States, explores what happens when patients find themselves trapped between doctors recommending treatment and insurance companies refusing to pay for it.
0: Emma was the daughter of a couple of parents who I interviewed, and she was young. She was having difficulty breathing. And what ended up happening was she had such bad tonsillitis that her tonsils were actually protruding and closing in on her airway and making it really difficult for her to breathe because she just was gasping for air all night long.
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2: I'm Rick Smith, and this is Labor History in Two. On this day in labor history, the year was 1937. That was the day the International Longshoremen's and Warehousemen's Union was founded. After the victorious strike of 1934 that established the Union Hiring Hall, West Coast Union leaders embarked on an inland campaign to organize the thousands of warehouse workers who handled shipped goods. But West Coast dock workers overwhelmingly chose to join the CIO after it was expelled from the AFL earlier that year. They found that the ILA planned to abandon the warehouse workers they had worked so hard to organize. They also opposed dues assessments to fight the CIO and disagreed with the ILA's hostility to minimum wage laws, Social Security, and unemployment insurance. Radicals like Harry Bridges and others had established themselves not only as workers' leaders, but also led attacks on Jim Crow racism in the ranks and in the industry. The success of the 1934 strike was due in part to the welcoming of blacks into the ranks of the union. In his book, Workers on the Waterfront, historian Bruce Nelson notes that, quote, "The ILWU's well-known opposition to racial discrimination was an important factor in the union's expansion into Hawaii, not only on the waterfront, but among sugar and pineapple plantation workers. The triumph of the ILWU in Hawaiian agriculture brought about a degree of fraternization across racial lines that few had thought possible. Since then, the union has beat back numerous Taft-Hartley and McCarthy-era attacks. More recently, the ILWU has been in the forefront of broader social justice struggles, leading walkouts and work stoppages for various political causes. Today, it represents close to 60,000 workers, including those locals that initially refused to affiliate. Like what you hear? Check out more at laborhistoryin2.com.
4: And we are back. Hey there, I'm Leslie Marshall. Welcome or welcome back. Only true democracy and talk. More than a pleasure to have this distinguished gentleman joining us today, and that is New Mexico Attorney General Raul Torres. Mr. Torres is a career state and federal prosecutor who has served at every level of the justice system. And since taking office as the 32nd Attorney General back in 2023 in the state of New Mexico, great state, I got to visit there during COVID, believe it or not, he has made protecting children a central priority, holding major tech companies accountable for enabling online abuse and investigating systemic failures in the child welfare system. He also leads efforts to defend constitutional rights, safeguard New Mexico's natural resources, and strengthen oversight in public institutions. He graduated from Harvard, where I live, Boston, or not where I live now, where I'm from, Harvard, the London School of Economics, and Stanford Law School. In other words, he is dumber than a brick. My kids are applying to college and getting in right now. I am a major school snob, so I bow down and worship you with these three schools, okay? Harvard, London School of Economics, or LSE. My best friend's daughter just graduated from there, and Stanford here in California. He lives in Albuquerque, great place, with his wife, Nasha, and their two lovely children. Attorney General Torres, thank you for joining us today. Welcome, sir. It's an honor. And thank you for taking the time. I know you're very busy. You have a lot on your plate.
10: Well, thank you for having us on, Leslie. I really appreciate it. And I know that we have a lot of ground to cover, but I really appreciate you taking the time to spotlight this issue.
11: I think it's very important. Not only am I the mother of two children, and I have seen or I've read or things that just pop up online for me as an adult that are just so vulgar and so offensive. And, you know, what this is doing to our children, you know, where, you know, politics aside, although I think we're on the same side of the fence there, you know, we hear about the Epstein files, which involves children. Mm-hmm. And then we, you know, just we see terrible things that are happening as a result. So let's dive in. There is a lawsuit against the Meta Platforms that in December of 2023, you filed against Meta Platforms, Inc., alleging, and by the way, Meta is Facebook and Instagram, and you allege that both Facebook and Instagram enabled child sexual abuse and human trafficking. Now, your complaint details how the platform allows predators to exploit minors and how the company's algorithms contribute to the spread of harmful content. Can you explain to us how, in your suit, these allegations of child sexual abuse and human trafficking come about, sir?
10: Well, I think, frankly, we should take a step back to think about the evolution of child sexual exploitation over the last 20 or 30 years. I actually got my start in this agency nearly 20 years ago as a frontline internet crimes prosecutor, and back then, you know, people who were engaged in this kind of criminal activity, they really had to go to the darkest corners of the internet to access, you know, CSAM, which is child pornography, to solicit young people for this kind of activity. And what, frankly, was a shock to me, and I think will probably be a shock to a lot of parents, is, you know, I think we're well aware that these platforms have had a profound impact on the mental health of young people, particularly young girls. It's led to an increase in suicidal ideation. It's led to a lot of profound psychological harms. But I don't think that the story has been well told, and it's certainly not well understood by the general public, that these platforms are a breeding ground for predators. And it really, I think, caught me by surprise and some of our investigators by surprise how easy it was for people to target and try to exploit children, not just online, but in the real world. And when it really became apparent, we actually organized something that I have a lot of familiarity with because of my time as a prosecutor. We took one of our investigators and, using artificial intelligence, actually transformed this middle-aged man who's a special agent in our building, and transformed him into what appeared to be on the platform a young girl. And it was very explicit about what age she was. It was clear by the markers that she was of a certain age, and she was instantly flooded with content of graphic sexual content, not just by dozens, but hundreds of different people were targeting this girl. And the response that we got from the platform, we started to flag this kind of behavior rather than taking it down or turning it off. We actually received at this account instructions from Meta on how to turn this platform into a commercial account because she had seen such a profound increase in her following. And guess what? Most of her following, this young girl, she was being followed by men, by grown men from all over the world. And so that, in a nutshell, sort of distills the core, not just technical problem, but the cultural problem that's at the heart of Meta. And that has to do with this insistence on prioritizing engagement, on prioritizing, you know, an expansive view of pursuing commercial opportunities and growing a user base at the expense of basic safety, and basic safety for the most vulnerable members of our community.
11: You know, I mentioned in 2023 that you filed lawsuits against Meta and Instagram, but in 2024, you also filed a lawsuit against Snap, alleging that Snapchat's design features and algorithms, much like the suit in 2023, facilitated child exploitation and sextortion. Yep. The lawsuit claims that Snapchat misled users about the safety of its platform, particularly regarding disappearing messages, and failed to implement adequate safeguards for minors. So, yep. What's the latest on those lawsuits filed in 2023 against Meta? And Snap in 2024.
10: So let's start with Meta. I've been texting with my litigation team. They are in district court in Santa Fe in front of the judge right now to finalize a pretrial order that hopefully keeps us on track to have Meta on trial in Santa Fe at the beginning of February. And it is at it's pretty record pace for litigation this complex to be presented to a jury, but we remain hopeful and I'll know this afternoon if that trial date holds firm. And so we're very much looking forward to presenting our case to the jury in Santa Fe on that count. The Snap case is taking a little bit longer in terms of the pretrial procedure, and it is a little bit different. And we focused on Snap because of the role that that platform plays in sextortion, which is also a form of sexual exploitation, but a little bit different from what we were seeing on Meta's platform. Sextortion, for people who aren't aware, is...
11: I was going to ask you to describe it.
10: Yeah, it is a pattern of conduct where adults elicit usually intimate and sometimes graphic images or other kinds of disclosures from young people. And the minute those bad guys have that in hand, a nude photo or something like that, they then turn around and tell young people. And this one, in what we have found, it actually hits young men particularly hard. If they don't send money, crypto, for example, then the bad guys are going to send these images to their baseball team or to their school or to their friends or to, you know, someone in their community. And it, and we have a lot of instances in this country and around the world of young people taking their lives because they feel trapped, because they feel like the shame is more than they can handle. And it is another example of what has happened in this space, in the social media space, in part because Congress granted, in my judgment, a form of immunity in passing the Communications Decency Act in 1997. They included what was called Section 230. And the idea was back then, it's the early days of the internet, they don't want to stifle innovation, they don't want to get in front of the internet economy. So they granted immunity for these platforms, for internet service applications, for the content provided by third parties, right? And that's back when we were advertising bikes for sale on message boards and other kinds of very basic consumer goods. The problem was we had no concept that the smartphone was coming. There were no social media applications. And so what was created to try and help grow a nascent part of the economy has now granted this broad shield for some of the biggest and most powerful corporations on the planet. And that's what we're up against. So what is interesting and unique about the lawsuits that we have filed is that we have to bring cases that while sort of recognizing that federal immunity shield, we look at them as defective products. These are basically product liability cases where these companies are misinforming and deceiving consumers about the safety, particularly young people and parents, about the safety of what's happening on those platforms. The other thing that's interesting about this is that the platforms themselves, the design of the algorithms, actually amplify the conduct. They increase the rate at which criminal conduct is occurring on those platforms, and it makes it incredibly dangerous for young people.
11: We're going to talk more with Attorney General from New Mexico, Raul Torres. We're talking about his lawsuits against Facebook, Instagram, and Snap to protect our children from predators, and there are so many of them out there. I'm Leslie Marshall. Don't go away.
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12: Throughout the Midwest, millions have been soaked after a week of torrential rain and flooding.
13: Here we go again. More deadly storms and record-breaking flooding strike the Midwest. Hurricane Lala drenches Hawaii. Plus,
14: protesters and many people here in this region say that this is simply a waste of money. It is needless destruction of this pristine wildlife.
13: Trump administration suspends bulldozing of Big Bend National Park after bipartisan outcry.
15: All of those outcries and more straight ahead from BradBlog.com. I'm Brad Friedman.
13: And I'm Desi Doyen.
15: Stand by for 6 minutes of independent green news, politics, analysis, and snarky comment.
16: The biggest story this week is the guy won the Powerball lottery for $1 billion in Quincy, Illinois, at a gas station, which is perfect because he plans to spend it on gas.
15: This is your Green News Report. Okay, Desi Doyen, I know you got storms and floods everywhere to get to, so I'll shut up. What do you got for us today?
13: Well, first, the summer of extreme weather is not letting up. In Hawaii, Hurricane Lala over the weekend lashed Hawaii's Big Island with nearly 3 feet of rain, but did not technically make landfall, setting a new record as the closest hurricane to swipe the Big Island.
15: 3 feet of rain?
13: Yes. Fueled by an unusually warm Pacific Ocean, Category 1 Lala will likely clock in as the third wettest tropical cyclone on record to affect Hawaii, generating devastating flooding that swept away homes, destroyed roads and bridges, trapped rural mountain communities, and knocked out power to about 40% of the island.
15: And that was without even a direct hit.
13: Yes, it was. In other news, another deadly outbreak of extreme weather pummeled the Midwest. Days of intense storms and flooding in Indiana left at least 7 people dead, officials say, as the White River in Indianapolis shattered century-old records. Officials in Munster, Indiana, warned that scammers have been going door-to-door, posing as first responders, lying that cash donations were required to get the assistance of the National Guard. Illinois was also hard hit with an outbreak of tornadoes in the Chicago region. Illinois this summer set a new record for the most tornadoes in a single year, more than 200 so far, surpassing the previous record of only 142 tornadoes in all of 2024.
15: Way to go, Illinois.
13: On WGN, University of Illinois professor Victor Gensini said, tornadoes in the Midwest have increased in frequency over the last 40 years and are shifting geographically to states with higher population density, meaning more people in harm's way.
17: We're seeing more and more tornado disasters. And if you look at our future projections of a warming climate, we see signals that these trends will not only increase, but continue to become more prevalent, more extreme, and more frequent in places in the Midwest.
13: This latest round of extreme storms and floods, alternating with extreme heat, both in the U.S. and in Europe and in Asia, all underscore that our infrastructure is not ready for 21st century climate impacts.
15: Mm-hmm.
13: Speaking of not being ready, both of the nation's largest reservoirs are drying up. Lake Powell has now joined Lake Mead on the Colorado River in reaching their lowest levels since the reservoirs were originally filled, jeopardizing an essential water source for Arizona, California, and Nevada's farms and cities. Federal and state officials have been taking emergency steps to try to boost the reservoirs, but the shrinking reservoirs are the immediate result of record low winter snowpack, which quickly melted in record heat in the spring as dry and hot conditions intensify due to man-made climate change.
15: Threatening not only drinking water, but also electricity in about 7 states.
13: Yep. Over in the Persian Gulf, where Donald Trump's Iran war remains stuck in stalemate, there's now a massive oil spill spreading from a disabled tanker that has now reached Oman's coastline and threatens to become one of the world's worst oil spills in recent years.
15: Fantastic.
13: And finally, a temporary reprieve in Texas. The Trump administration on Monday said it temporarily halted the bulldozing of pristine areas of Big Bend National Park for construction of a border border barrier after a surge of bipartisan opposition from local governments, residents, conservation groups, and even Texas Republicans. Critics say the destruction of the park is stupid and wasteful because the park's mountainous terrain acts as a natural barrier. A federal judge earlier this month reluctantly allowed construction to proceed, even though local towns said it would increase flash flooding. One of the contractors carrying out the destruction is a major Trump donor.
18: Go figure. And stupid, by the way, is a very nice description of this.
13: Yep.
18: For much more on all of these stories and the ones we couldn't get to today, check out our website at greennews.bradblog.com. I'm Brad Friedman.
13: And I'm Desi Doyen.
18: And this has been your Green News Report.
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11: We are back. I'm Leslie Marshall. Welcome and welcome back. Talking with New Mexico Attorney General Raul Torres. He is the career state and federal prosecutor from that state that is taking on safeguards for children. And the way he's doing this, lawsuits against Facebook, Instagram, Snapchat, and we're talking about it to protect them against child abuse, human trafficking, and sextortion and child sexual exploitation. Attorney General Torres, thank you for holding and welcome back. Why are these lawsuits so critical to protecting children?
10: Well, one of the reasons I think it's so important for us to be engaged in this litigation is frankly, Congress has failed to act. Congress has had an opportunity to amend Section 230 to establish clear safety guidelines and parameters around how big tech generally, but social media platforms specifically, are allowed to operate, and they just simply cannot get it done. And so in the absence of comprehensive federal action in this space, it falls to attorneys general from across the state or from across the nation, both Republicans and Democrats, to try and hold these big tech companies accountable. And look, I've engaged with a lot of leaders in a lot of these different companies. I think they have an understanding of what's at stake. They have an understanding of some of the harm that has been caused. But what they have not done, at least many of them, and certainly the ones that we have filed actions against, they have not taken adequate steps to protect people. And unfortunately, I have found that unless we put some financial penalties on the line and on the table, you know, you really can't get their attention to try and shift the behavior. Fundamentally, and I've said this to people in the industry, I'm not interested in a massive financial judgment. What I'm more interested in is changing behavior, right? These are commonly used applications that are on the phones of most parents, of most kids, of people all over this country, and they need to be safe. And I think there's an expectation that Americans have developed over the last 40 or 50 years, whether it's basic consumer products and consumer goods, that the government is going to step in and make sure that these products are safe for people to use. We do that everywhere. We do that on all sorts of products in the marketplace. And yet when it comes to technology, we've created this black hole. And unless we bring lawsuits and hold people accountable, we're never going to get the kind of change in that space that we need.
11: Why on earth would companies like Facebook, Instagram, and Snapchat push back against protecting children? I mean, they make tons of money, I would imagine, without these areas on their platform. And why would they want to be in any way directly or indirectly responsible for harm to children, whether it is sex trafficking, sextortion, or like we have seen and you've discussed, suicide?
10: Well, look, I'm not going to presume to sort of step into their shoes. I certainly would be making different decisions as a business leader if I were in that position. I think, though, Leslie, the answer is the predictable answer that you probably

0: But the misconduct that corporate executives and people have had for the last 150 years in this country, which is money, right? At when you strip it all away, changing the way you do business oftentimes implies impacting your business model. It impacts, I'm assuming that there is some calculation about the likelihood of losing a lawsuit. There is some calculation about, what are the real financial risks as weighed against what it would require to change their business practices. And I think they probably made the decision to just roll the dice. And it's the same reason. I mean, you could probably step back in time and ask, well, why don't we have seat belts in vehicles? Why, right? They had seatbelt technology long before they actually put seatbelts into cars. And the answer was money, right? And I would imagine that if you really drill down to the core of what's going on, there is some business calculation that has been made. Now, I agree with you. I think the reputational harm to these platforms by losing the trust and confidence of young people, of parents, and others who are increasingly skeptical about what's happening with their data, who they're interacting with, I think in the long run, they do far more damage to their own business by failing to correct the behavior. But a lot of times, look, if people could be counted on to do the right thing without people in government holding them to account, you wouldn't need people like me doing what we do. But we exist for a reason, and it's because a lot of times people don't do, they just fail to do the right thing. And I would imagine that if they really thought that their children would experience the harm, that they would wake up one day and knock on the door and find one of their children who had taken their life because of sextortion, or that one of their children or someone they loved in their family had been abused by someone who found them on a platform, I think that would change everything. But there's a way for everyone to disassociate the risks that they create from the harm that might be felt by other people.
1: Yeah, it's not close enough to home,
0: Right.
1: sadly, and we shouldn't, want that for anyone, whether you're
0: No.
1: at a company or not. You have a lot of experience in this, so I was wondering how much internet access should parents be giving to children, in your professional opinion, and at what age?
0: Well, look, I have two teenagers myself, and they would probably tell you that I am way too strict. But look, my view is informed by years working as a child abuse prosecutor, as a sex crimes, an internet crimes prosecutor. I think smartphones and unrestricted devices are shouldn't be in the hands of probably anyone under the age of 14 or 15. There should be no social media of any kind until 16, at a minimum. And so, there are devices that I have personally used, and I know that there are a lot of software applications that allow parents to have a better understanding about what's happening in their children's digital lives. But I think, unfortunately, a lot of parents are just unaware of how dangerous this actually is. They go in, they all kind of, we all have gone through it. Those of us have had, kids in this generation, they get to a certain age and they think they have to have a phone or they have to have a device, and they get sort of bombarded with those requests. And mom and dad have a device so that they go and they buy one, and they just, a lot of times, they just hand it to them without thinking what that experience probably looks like in the worst case scenario. I just don't think that it is safe either for their mental health, and emotional well-being, or for their physical safety until they're, in high school and very near to graduation. Now, I know that is out of alignment with where many American parents are, with many parents around the world. But if you were sitting in this chair and you saw the images that I have seen, and if you had listened to the interviews of kids that have been targeted and trafficked, people who have been exploited, it would shock you. It would change your perspective completely. And so part of our job is to try and educate people about the dangers that exist in these spaces.

0: I would imagine, and you certainly, would know that when children are being groomed, or when they're the victim of these predators, are there behavioral changes that parents should be looking for in their children? Because I would imagine this affects them and that they change.
1: Yeah, so you will see, and we have a guide on our website, nmdoj.gov, for people if they want to really dig into the details. But an attachment to their devices, right? They've suddenly become very attached in ways that are emotionally sort of out of alignment with the rest of their lives. They're awake in at odd hours. They're using their device at odd hours. They don't want to go to school. They withdraw from social situations. These are cues that aren't necessarily indicative of this type of issue. But if you're seeing these things, then you're definitely going to want to look at what's happening online and on their phones. But you want to do so in a way that is not judgmental, not angry. You want to try and build some trust and sort of have an open and honest conversation about the risks that you are aware of and the harm that you're trying to prevent. If somebody finds that their son or daughter or somebody in their family's been targeted by one of these predators, what we want them to do is not engage with the criminal who's been engaged in the activity. We want you to contact law enforcement, obviously, immediately. We need you to document and preserve any information or digital accounts that have been used to access. Sometimes you get parents that jump in and try to assume the role of law enforcement. They should not do that. But more than anything, you just have to be vigilant as to the patterns of conduct and behavior that your kids are engaged in. If they're retreating to their room and they're being kind of secretive, and they seem to be more attached than usual to the device and trying to communicate surreptitiously, those are all things that should be red flags for any parent
0: Absolutely.
1: who's concerned about this.
0: We thank you so much for being with us.
2: Whether it is the insurance company trying to save a penny or whether it's an incorrect code, patients often end up getting caught in the middle.
3: 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Welcome to Code WAC, where we break down how our healthcare system really works, what it means for you, and how we can make it better for everyone. I'm your host, Brenda Gazar. Today, we're talking about one of the most frustrating experiences in American healthcare, when your insurance company says no. According to Miranda Yaver, an assistant professor of health policy and management at the University of Pittsburgh, insurance denials aren't rare. They're a routine part of navigating our healthcare system. But what surprised her most wasn't how often people are denied. It was how many people simply give up. 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
2: Emma was the daughter of a couple of parents who I interviewed, and she was young. She was having difficulty breathing. And what ended up happening was she had such bad tonsillitis that her tonsils were actually protruding and closing in on her airway and making it really difficult for her to breathe because she just was gasping for air all night long.
3: Get the full Code WAC story on progressivevoices.com and on the PV app. Catch all our episodes by subscribing to Code WAC wherever you find your podcasts. 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Until next time, stay healthy.
4: I'm Rick Smith, and this is Labor History in Two. On this day in labor history, the year was 1937. That was the day the International Longshoremen's and Warehousemen's Union was founded, after the victorious strike of 1934 that established the Union Hiring Hall. West Coast union leaders embarked on an inland campaign to organize the thousands of warehouse workers who handled shipped goods. But West Coast dock workers overwhelmingly chose to join the CIO after it was expelled from the AFL earlier that year. They found that the ILA planned to abandon the warehouse workers they had worked so hard to organize. They also opposed dues assessments to fight fight the CIO and disagreed with the ILA's hostility to minimum wage laws, Social Security, and unemployment insurance. Radicals like Harry Bridges and others had established themselves not only as workers' leaders, but also led attacks on Jim Crow racism in the ranks and in the industry. The success of the 1934 strike was due in part to the welcoming of blacks into the ranks of the union. In his book, Workers on the Waterfront, historian Bruce Nelson notes that, quote, "The ILWU's well-known opposition to racial discrimination was an important factor in the union's expansion into Hawaii, not only on the waterfront, but among sugar and pineapple plantation workers. The triumph of the ILWU in Hawaiian agriculture brought about a degree of fraternization across racial lines that few had thought possible. Since then, the union has beat back numerous Taft-Hartley and McCarthy-era attacks. More recently, the ILWU has been in the forefront of broader social justice struggles, leading walkouts and work stoppages for various political causes. Today, it represents close to 60,000 workers, including those locals that initially refused to affiliate.
5: First, the president's approval rating has fallen to 33%. That's the lowest of his presidency. But also on the key issue of the economy, voters say they trust Democrats over Republicans for the first time in roughly a decade.
6: What? They support Democrats over Republicans on economy.

0: Yes, I am. 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I'm Brad Friedman, your friendly investigative blogger, journalist, troublemaker, muckraker, an all-around swell fellow, says me from bradblog.com. Thank you very much for joining us today for another thrilling edition of the broadcast. Coming up, Michael Tomasky, editor-in-chief of the New Republic, joins us to discuss new polling that puts the lie to at least one of the long zombie lies that has just long driven me a bit crazy, and that is the idea that Republicans are somehow better on economic issues than Democrats. That, despite decades of evidence to the contrary. Unfortunately, I don't think enough Democrats in office or running for same, not to mention the corporate media, seem to be able to articulate to the American people those decades of evidence that are really not that hard to find, and I don't understand why. But anyway, hopefully Michael Tomasky will help us get a grip on that, as recent polling finds, despite all of that, that Americans now see Democrats as better on the economy than Republicans. Well, what took you so long, Americans? We will ask Mr. Tomasky shortly. Also,
1: yeah, I mean, how many times do you have to does a Republican have to crash the economy before people start to notice?
0: Well, we'll see. We'll give this one another chance to he's got time for at least one or two more. In any event, also coming up, you heard her right there. That's the indefatigable Ms. Desiree Doyen. She'll be here with our latest Green News report. One of the stories that we're covering on the GNR today is the insane Trump administration's insane construction of a border wall in the otherwise pristine Big Bend National Park in West Texas, which has included the bulldozing of the park for roads and this wall along a border, which is already atop a 10,000-foot cliff or something like that?
1: Yes, it's basically a huge canyon, and it's really difficult to cross when you've got 1,000-foot cliff walls.
0: But
1: it's
0: sure,
1: kind of a
0: let's
1: natural barrier.
0: Let's tear up the park and build this wall for no good reason. Happily, as of Monday, after public opprobrium from both Democrats and Republicans alike, believe it or not, that construction, for now, has been paused, but no sooner had the administration stopped the destruction in Big Bend, as we were able to report it in the GNR. Just a few hours later, they announced plans for opening nearly 45 million acres of wilderness in national forests for road construction and logging. Do I understand that correctly, Desi?
1: Yes, you do, unfortunately. So the roadless rule, it's one of the most important policies in the history of protecting our public lands.
0: It's a 25-year-old policy put in place by the Clinton administration.
1: Right. It protects about 59 million acres of untouched wilderness in our national forest lands. These wilderness areas provide recreation. They have wildlife. They filter our drinking water. They perform all kinds of really important ecosystem services for Americans. The thing that is most important about them, I think, is the way that outdoor recreation supports rural economies. It brings in tourism that circulates within the local economy, unlike logging that sends the profits outside
0: economy. Not like logging. That's the money that I guess Trump is after. And I have a feeling that what happened was he was mad that they made him stop destroying Big Bend. So he said, okay, fine, I'll destroy 50 million acres in the national forest elsewhere.
1: The important thing is to remember, nobody visits a clear-cut forest. Mm. So the Trump administration is saying that they must repeal the roadless rule in order to help with fighting wildfires.
0: They're doing to thin the forest.
1: But the important
0: they?
1: Thing to remember on that is that studies confirm that actually roads increase the risk of wildfires. Based on U.S. Forest Service data, wildfires are 4 times more likely to ignite within 150 feet of a road than in areas that don't have any roads.
0: Yeah.
1: Now, there is a public comment period that is open right now. It's only for 30 days. They have truncated it on purpose to make it harder for the public to speak up. A tsunami of public comments will help fight this rule in court.
0: Yeah, and I have a feeling while they're claiming, we're doing it to thin the forest to make fires less possible or less destructive. It just so happens to help out our logging friends who get all of this clear-cut timber.
1: Yeah.
0: Anyway, more on that, no doubt, in our Green News Report later this week. But we got one for you, a fresh one out of the oven a little bit later this hour. Other than that, voters headed to the polls on Tuesday in Wyoming, Alaska, and Florida as the primary season finally begins to wind down in advance of November's incredibly important midterm elections. They were also voting on Tuesday in California, out here up in the Bay Area, in a U.S. House special election to fill the seat left vacant by the disgraced former Democratic Congressman Eric Swalwell. The one thing we know about that race is that a Democrat will hold that seat, given that Democratic candidates were the top two vote getters in the special election primary a few weeks back. So candidates State Senator Aisha Wahab and Bay Area Rapid Transit BART Board President Melissa Hernandez, both of them Democrats, are facing off in the special to fill the rest of the term and will also face off again this fall for the full term. But there were a number of interesting and or crazy races on the ballot on Tuesday. For example, two people on the ballot named Dan Sullivan in Alaska's U.S. Senate race, where Democratic former House Rep Mary Peltola is hoping to flip the state's Senate seat from red to blue this year. But she will have to get through both a top four primary this week in the state and then a ranked choice election for the seat in November, along with three other candidates, two of whom might share the same name as the current Republican Senator Dan Sullivan. There's more progressive versus more centrist Democratic primaries on the on Tuesday in Florida, where corrupt Republican mid-decade redistricting has shaken up a number of House districts in the Sunshine State, and at least one Republican primary down in Florida is sort of closer to a Florida carpet-bagging reality crime show nightmare than a race for Congress. This is a race to fill the seat being vacated by Trump-endorsed Republican Congressman Byron Donalds. He is running for governor, and if he's successful, he would become the state's first black governor if he wins in November. But in that primary, the House primary in the 19th U.S. House District in Florida, as AP describes it today, there are several candidates who have spent time in prison and a handful who have run in other states.
1: Wow.
0: The field includes two former members of Congress who are mounting comeback bids after departing in scandal. Former North Carolina Rep. Madison Cawthorn, remember him? The young guy in the wheelchair, his tenure was marred by repeat traffic stops, guns at airport checkpoints, and a claim that he had been invited to a Washington orgy. He is running in this race. So is former New York Rep. Chris Collins, who resigned before pleading guilty to insider trading charges and served prison time before, yes, he was pardoned by Donald Trump. Also, the Trump-endorsed candidate in this race is someone named Catalina Lauf, who ran twice for Congress in Illinois. She, like all the others, moved down to Florida. Thereafter, she lost the 2020 primary in Illinois to Jim Oberweis, a former state senator in Illinois, who also decamped to Florida and is also running for this seat. But that's not all. Another candidate, Ola Hawatme, previously ran unsuccessfully for Congress in New York, while Linda Sawyer, another candidate, once tried in Michigan. Mind you, these are all on the Republican side in one U.S. House race in Florida, but that's still not all. Also, in that very same race, John Strand, a former television actor, underwear model, and romance novel cover model, who served prison time for his role in the January 6, 2021 assault on the U.S. Capitol. Yes, he too will be in this, or was in this race on Tuesday. All on the ballot, and since I probably won't have time to go into details like that in our results coverage tomorrow, I just thought I'd give you an idea of the colorful type of contests that were on the ballot in Florida on Tuesday. Because it's Florida, man.
1: Oh, Florida. Never change.
0: Selective results from which and noteworthy problem reports, if we get them, we will be covering on our next thrilling broadcast. As the finish line comes into view, at least, for this year's midterm primary season. It is not over yet, however, even if it should get a little bit easier to cover, maybe, I think. Next Tuesday, August 25, it's the Oklahoma primary runoffs and the quickie GOP Senate primary, U.S. Senate primary runoff for Republicans only in South Carolina. They're still trying to find their candidate to fill the seat vacated by the late Lindsey Graham, where his Trump-endorsed sister Darlene hopes to win the Republican nomination for a full 6-year term in a runoff against the very right, very Trumpy hardliner Congressman Ralph Norman, following the special primary, general primary, I guess, I don't know what we call it, the first round that was held just last Tuesday. So a 2-week break before the runoff next week. Then for the next 3 Tuesdays thereafter in a row in September, much of New England hold their primaries, with Massachusetts on the 1st of the month, New Hampshire and Rhode Island on the 8th of September, and finally Delaware brings up the rear on September 15. If you live in any of those states, well, now is a fine time, a great time. There has never been a better time to make your plan to vote, to get registered if you have to, if you are not already, and or help other people to do the same. Do it now for the primaries, and you'll be all set to go, hopefully, on November 3rd for the actual midterms. All right, speaking of elections, the economy is almost certainly going to have a huge effect on this November's elections, with majorities of Americans now seemingly set to hold the poor state of our economy against Republicans, after new polling finds that American voters now prefer Democrats when it comes to economic policies, which, had they asked me, well, I could have advised them long ago. In any event, I shouldn't have to, given all of the evidence that is right in front of our face for the last, I don't know how many decades. Or at least should be right in front of our face, but for maybe Democrats not being great at making the case for a number of reasons, and a corporate media that does not seem all that interested in helping them. We will discuss that and a few other zombie lies and myths with the great Michael Tomasky from the New Republic after a quick break here, plus Green News Report, all still ahead on today's broadcast. I'm Brad Friedman. Don't touch that dial.
1: 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And thanks.

0: course, that's what Americans tend to think about Republicans. Oh, they're the ones that are taking care of business. Are they? Things are changing. Welcome back to the Bradcast. Brad Friedman from bradblog.com. Well, maybe things are changing the same, staying the same, but the Americans' perceptions of them are changing. Earlier this month, I briefly noted the news that new polling had found, for the first time in seemingly forever, for some reason, that Americans finally preferred Democrats over Republicans when it came to the economy as we barrel towards this November's critical midterm elections. I didn't have time for the details originally when I reported it on the broadcast, when I noted that new polling. But in fact, as Reuters found, Americans picked Democrats over Republicans as better stewards of the economy for the first time in nearly a decade in a Reuters Ipsos poll, which also found the approval of their approval of President Donald Trump's performance had fallen to 35% in early August. That was 2 points down from his previous approval rating of 37% in the same polling the month prior. But on the economy, which for some curious reasons I hope to discuss with my guest momentarily, despite all evidence to the contrary, Americans had long rated Republicans more favorably. Well, not anymore. Well, at least not right now, if only barely for the moment. The Reuters Ipsos poll at the beginning of August suggests, as Reuters reports, that Donald Trump's handling of the economy, including rising energy prices resulting from the Iran war, could weigh on his party's chances in the November midterm elections that will determine control of Congress for the next 2 years. Republicans had held the advantage on the economy among voters through most of Trump's first term in office, even as the economy crashed under his failed stewardship of the COVID pandemic. They continued to hold the advantage, Republicans did, through all of Democratic President Joe Biden's 4 years in power, that despite his arguably pulling the nation out of the mess that Trump left for him to lead America to what The Economist magazine described at the time as an economy that was the envy of the world. But Republicans still retained their edge among American voters when asked who was better on the economy, Republicans or Democrats, all the way in to Trump's second term. But not anymore. Some 37% of registered voters responding to the recent Reuters Ipsos poll said the Democratic Party has a better approach to the U.S. economy compared with just 36% who picked the Republican Party. Another 27% said that they were not sure or that a different party would do a better job. It's a razor-thin margin, of course, but it is notable given the years that Republicans, really for much of the past several decades, have been regarded by voters for some reason as better on the economy than Democrats. Rupert Murdoch's Wall Street Journal found similar numbers for Democrats on the economy around the same time as the new Reuters polling. And yesterday, in more recent polling from the Financial Times, well, they found that 44% of registered voters say Democrats are better at handling the economy compared to just 38% who say that Republicans are better, with just 18% undecided, a 6-point advantage for Democrats there, suggesting the numbers would seem to be moving on this question still towards the Democrats. Quote, at long last, Americans are starting to see the truth about the GOP, observes the headline of longtime political journalist Michael Tomasky's new piece over at The New Republic this week, where he writes, it was heartening to see a couple of polls come out recently showing that for the first time in a long time, Americans trust the Democrats more than the Republicans on the economy. It's insane, he writes, that this can come as a surprise, and that these two parties are even running as close to one another as they are is absurd. Trusting the Republicans more on the economy at this point is like trusting Sean Combs to be your babysitter. Ouch. For decades now, the Republican Party has built its electoral success on myths and lies, argues Tomasky in his piece, with the subheadline that reads, a businessman can set this country right, Republicans are better for the economy. Republicans love the military. Lie, lie, and lie. Joining us now to discuss those long, I would call them zombie lies, is Michael Tomasky, editor of the venerable 110-year-old The New Republic, though Michael has not been the editor that entire time. He is also author of 5 nonfiction books and the new novel titled Killing Baby Hitler, just out this summer for your happy beach read. Oh, Mr. Tomasky, thank you for joining us today on the broadcast, sir.
1: I'm delighted to be here, Brad. Thank you so much.
0: You bet. Our pleasure. I was right there with you as I was reading your new column, Michael. Thank you for it. We have seen Republican after Republican president in recent years essentially crash the economy every time they take office, not to mention exploding the debt and the deficit that they claim to be so worried about, at least when they are not in power. But perhaps most maddening when it comes to Donald Trump, his jobs record over his two terms so far in office is abysmal. And yet for years, Americans, including too many disinformed Democrats, I think, would say that Republicans are better on the economic issues than Democrats. You cite three reasons for that. I want to sort of quickly step through each of them before we get to the zombie lie about Republicans being pro-military, et cetera. The first point you make, Michael, is that the GOP benefits from being the party of big business. How does that translate, whether true or not, into Americans believing that they are good for the overall economy, despite so much evidence to the contrary?
1: Well, for years, I mean, for more than a century, the basic split has been that the Republicans are the party of business and the Democrats are the party of labor. Now, the story is much, much more complicated than that, of course. But that's like if you had to put it on a bumper sticker, that's what you'd say. And then on top of that, most business people are Republican. Most Wall Streeters, most corporate honchos are Republicans. And people, you know, people just take their cues from that.
0: And that's sort of despite the fact that, I mean, even if it's true that the Republicans are good for business, that the Democrats are good for labor, well, labor is a big part of the economy.
1: Yeah.
0: The fact that that doesn't seem to come into play. The second point you make, Republicans are really good at media propaganda with their ability to find one piece of good economic news and flog it endlessly, and then the ability to do the same thing with one piece of bad news when a Democrat is in power?
1: Well, sure. I mean, I'm talking about Fox News, of course, and Fox Business Channel and all the rest of them, Newsmax and One America and Sinclair and all these right-wing networks, they all do the same thing. When a Republican's in office, they highlight all the good news. When a Democrat's in office, they highlight all the bad news. Under Joe Biden, in his 4 years as president, something like 3.3 million jobs were created, something along those lines. Mm-hmm. A very high number for 4 years. Now, a lot of that, he was sort of lucky because we were coming back from the pandemic and businesses were hiring back. So it's not like Joe Biden waved some magic wand. But still, they happened while the Democratic Joe Biden was the president of the United States. Mm-hmm. You didn't hear that very much on Fox News. And in fact, what you did hear on Fox News was in the last year of Biden's presidency, there admittedly were a number of downward revisions to monthly jobs numbers. So that is to say, as I'm sure many of your listeners know, the Bureau of Labor Statistics releases the jobs report on the first Friday of every month. Mm-hmm. They give you the number of jobs gained in the last month, in the past previous month. And then they also have revisions to previous months because they do recalculations. And it is true that in the last year of Biden's presidency, many of those revisions were downward. Mm-hmm. And that's all they talk about.
0: Yeah.
1: Fox News.
0: Well,
1: they talk about the numbers. They just talk about the downward revision. provisions.
0: Right, of course. And now we've seen at least as bad downward revisions in the last few months from this president. And there's no counterweight to that. In other words, when they love to suggest, oh, Fox News is sure it's on the right, but that's only meant to balance everyone else on the left. But there really is not. We don't even see, even on MS Now, we don't see that sort of pounding on those numbers the way we see in the right wing media, who just pound them over and over for years and years to make their point.
1: Yeah. And, there is no left equivalent of that in the media. The right wingers would say that's the New York Times and the Washington Post. Well, I'm not even sure they'd still accuse the Washington Post of that, but they accuse the New York Times and NPR and other places of that. But, first of all, they're mainstream. Uh-huh. They're not liberal. The New York Times is liberal on its editorial page, but that doesn't mean it's liberal in its news column. But second of all, the business press in this country overall is pretty conservative.
0: Yeah.
1: The Times' business section. Reuters, Bloomberg, these aren't liberal outfits. These are the leading business reporters in this country, mm-hmm. economics reporting outlets. They're all liberal.
0: And we just don't see sort of the same, political apparatus on the left that we do on the right there. And essentially your third point on that is that Democrats are terrible at doing either of those things, highlighting those matters. And to the end that you tell a vivid story in your piece about speaking to a group of House Democrats a few years back regarding some pretty straightforward economic points that you would think Democrats would already know like the back of their hand, but they didn't. Explain what happened there, Michael.
1: Yeah. I'll start with this piece of background. I began to notice some years ago, and others began to notice as well, that if you stacked up the number of jobs created during Democratic presidencies versus Republican presidencies, mm-hmm. the numbers were astonishing. They weren't just the Democrats didn't just have an advantage. I mean, this was like, Ohio State playing, the orphanage of
0: yes. yes.
1: whatever, So the numbers at the time that I found them were about 40 million to 1 million. But now today, since 1989, Democrats have controlled the White House for 20 years and Republicans for about 17 and a half. And the number of jobs created under Democratic administrations is 49.8 million. And the number of jobs created under Republican administrations is 1.9 million.
0: Yes.
1: 50 million to 2 million.
0: Yeah.
1: Now, so to get to your story, I was speaking to some House Democrats about 4 years ago. And the numbers at that time were maybe 42 or 45 to 2.
0: Mm-hmm.
1: And then there are similar numbers with respect to other categories. Median household income, GDP growth,
0: mm-hmm.
1: growth in the stock market, in the Dow Jones average,
0: yeah,
1: and deficit reduction.
0: Mm-hmm.
1: And they're all wipeouts. They're all wipeouts. And so I was going through these numbers as I was talking to these members of the House, and I saw them, like the women were pulling scraps of paper out of their purse and starting to write these things down furiously, and some guys were digging in their pockets for papers to write these numbers. And I'm sitting there watching them do that. And I could tell by the looks on their faces the way their necks were craned forward. I could tell that this was news to them. And I kept sitting there thinking to myself, how on earth can they not know this?
0: Yeah.
1: How on earth can they not know this? This is, I'm not blaming them. I'm blaming the Democratic National Committee and their leaders for not making this of what every Democrat says every day.
0: Yeah.
1: How can they not know this? It was just astonishing to me. But you still never hear a Democrat say that. I mean, I've watched a lot of high-profile Democratic speeches over the years, been to most of the recent conventions over the last however many years. I've heard one Democrat mention this, and that was Bill Clinton in Charlotte in his speech there in the 2012 convention,
0: mm-hmm.
1: which was a great speech. I mean, he really laid a lot of this out. his last really good speech. But I've never heard Democrats say it since. I mean, I think they should be saying it every day.
0: And I remember they called Clinton at the time like the explainer in chief or something.
1: Oh, that's right. That's right, they did.
0: Yeah, if these were some complicated ideas that he was able to synthesize into something that the American people could understand. I mean, it's pretty clear. 50 million jobs under Democrats versus 2 million under Republicans. And you may still like Republicans for whatever reason, but the numbers are the numbers. And by the way, if you even take out the, you know, the pandemic jobs that were lost and gained was something like 12 or 13 million during that period, the Democrats are still just wiping out Republicans on those numbers, on, as you say, the stock market, household income, GDP rates, et cetera. These seem to be pretty simple ideas. So why do the Democrats seem to have such a difficult time selling these points to the American people, especially since they have the added advantage of actually being true, Michael?
1: I don't know. I mean, that's the Rosetta Stone. That's the mystery question right there. I wish I knew. I tell them every chance I get about these numbers, and they act interested.
0: I do want to cite something else here, though, that I see as a big part of this, and that is the corporate media, which seems to sort of share this the same faulty premise that Republicans are better than Democrats on this. It's easy to blame the Democrats themselves here for a lot, of course, but I don't want to give the media a pass because they really do. You know, it's one thing to not be Fox News, but they really do echo the GOP talking points on this stuff, it seems to me, you know, sort of go along with this idea that Republicans are better on the economy, or that at least voters believe that. So they don't really challenge that idea very much. They seem to echo it instead.
1: They do. They do. And they should do more to challenge it. I'm with you there all the way. I would, however, though, I would say that, like, there's an opinion media that should be doing that. You know, the New York Times editorial page should be writing that, and they probably never do. But as far as straight news reporters go, they can just report what people say, you know, in the halls of Congress and at the Senate down by the subway, you know, where they meet them to ask them questions. So it's up to Democrats to say this.
0: Yeah.
1: And if Democrats say it and say it and say it and say it and say it, then it'll be in the news.
0: And we are seeing it, I think, from more Democrats now, it seems to me. Maybe it's easier given the case that we're in with this particular president and this particular economy and the obvious things that he is clearly doing to affect that the economy. As a matter of fact, let me play this clip for you, Michael, and get your thoughts. Pulitzer Prize-winning economist Paul Krugman recently on MS Now cited why Americans seem, at least, to finally be getting this idea when it comes to Trump's effect on the economy. Let me play this clip, and I'll get your thoughts on the other side.
2: There's an old truism among economists, which is that, you know, presidents get too much blame and too much credit because they don't have that much control over what happens to the economy. Trump has broken that. I mean, if you're going to go and start a war that blocks one of the world's major shipping points for energy, if you're going to impose massive tariffs, there are a sudden abrupt break with 90 years of U.S. policy, U.S. foreign relations, and that raised the price of consumer goods of probably about 1% on average, then, yeah, this is actually in a way that, you know, the economy in previous troubled times, the economy of 2022 was not really Biden's economy. That was global. It wasn't mostly things he did. And so on down the line, even the Great Depression wasn't really Herbert Hoover's fault, although his response was pretty bad. But this is really Trump's economy. There's never been in my lifetime a case of this dramatic, a set of, you know, blatantly irresponsible policies that are directly making life worse for the great majority of Americans.
0: That was Paul Krugman late last week, I believe, on MS Now. Michael Tomosky, Americans often blame or praise presidents for the economy, whether they deserve it or not. But are Trump supporters here themselves finally getting this one, you know, based on these polling numbers as far as, you know, why they're paying so much at the pump, why prices go up along with Trump's tariffs, et cetera? Because this one, at least, really does seem to be so damned obvious.
1: Yeah, it really does. I'm glad to hear Paul say that, because I began thinking that myself a couple weeks ago. So if Paul was thinking it, I guess I'm right. It is true in a way that we've rarely seen. This economy that we're living through is a direct result of the decisions of the sitting president of the United States. You'll notice that when I was talking about the job numbers, I didn't say, at least I try not to say, I don't think I said, that Biden created X number of jobs, or Clinton created X number of jobs, or Bush only created Y number of jobs. Mm-hmm. I don't think that's fair for the reasons that you were just laying out. I say jobs created during the presidency of, because it's based on so many factors, and it's unfair to give it both either positively or negatively to the president. But I think it is fair to say, here's the fact. Here's the number of jobs that were created under this person. But this is because of the tariffs. It's because of the war. To some extent, it's because of Russia's invasion of Ukraine, although that more goes back to Biden's era. But no, this is really, really Trump's economy in a way that I don't know that we've ever seen.
0: Yeah, and in a way that it doesn't take a Pulitzer Prize-winning economist to notice, it seems.
1: Right.
0: Let's talk about the other big lie that you cite, because it's similarly been one that has driven me crazy over the years. The idea that Republicans love our military, and I guess conversely, that Democrats do not. This feels very similar. How is that another one of these zombie lies that never dies, despite mountains of evidence, it would seem, to the contrary?
1: Well, I don't know, because historically Democrats, were, I guess it goes back to Democrats being the party of opposition to the Vietnam War and, taking away funding for that war so that we lost that war. First unambiguous loss, I guess. Korea was a draw. So I guess it goes back to that. And Democrats speak at protests and things like that, and Republicans don't. Republicans wave the flag and talk about God and country and military, and we must have a strong military and so forth. But this is another myth, and has been a myth for a long time. And, throwing more trillions at the Pentagon isn't necessarily proof of patriotism or a belief in a strong military. But this is another one that Trump is making far worse for the Republicans. I mean, his absolutely callous response to these sailors on the Lincoln being at sea for this long.
0: Yeah. Oh, not long enough, Michael.
1: Not long enough. Yeah. Not long enough. And now he's saying, I just saw a clip of him today saying that the conditions there, of course, and are perfect, and the conditions are great. And what are these people complaining about? I mean, you've got sailors trying to jump off a boat, an aircraft carrier.
0: Yeah.
1: Which moves at a good clip, and you're probably not going to be rescued, although they did rescue the one guy. It's just abominable what he's said about the Lincoln situation. But then just more generally, just very quickly, just more generally, starting this war. That's gambling with the lives of our armed service people.
0: Yeah. And it's not just this war. I mean, sure, Republicans may want to send more trillions, as you said, to the Department of Defense, but they're also the same party that seems to be, cutting veterans' services over the years. And yes, the party that keeps sending them into these forever wars. And yet, with all of that, I think if you poll, I don't know if the numbers have changed. I haven't seen polling on this. I don't know if they've changed the way they have with the economy, but I suspect that if you polled the American people, at least for the last couple of decades, the Americans would say, oh, Republicans are better for the military than Democrats, which just seems to be wrong on its face if you just look at the facts right in front of us.
1: It's all just images and stereotypes and fast, cheap symbolism. And, you know, the people who bother to look at even some facts get a truer picture of the world. You know, I'll never forget this poll number from 2024. I'm sure you saw it. Donald Trump won among people who got their news from TikTok by 35% or something like that. Mm-hmm. But among people who read a newspaper, not the New York Times, just a newspaper,
0: yeah,
1: any newspaper, you know, the local Bugle, Harris won by 10%. Mm. They're more informed. I'm sorry to say it,
0: yeah.
1: Republicans, but yeah, you know, people who read a newspaper are more informed, and more informed people tend, you know, they're not overwhelmingly, mm-hmm, they tend to be Democratic.
0: More informed on one side, more arguably disinformed on the other side. I want to get to your I want to get to your book before I let you go, but I got one more question here. How would you recommend, taking all of this in mind, how would you recommend that Democrats sort of take on these ideas head on in the upcoming primaries, I should say midterms at this point, and in the 2028 presidential election? Is there an opportunity, a moment, to finally kill these zombie lies once and for all, now that, you know, Democrats would seem to have Republicans on the ropes here? But I would have thought that would have happened after the disastrous George W. Bush presidency, when we saw the very same issues. Americans seem to have a pretty short memory, I guess.
1: They do. And then the Democrats get in and they aren't able to accomplish what they said they were going to accomplish. And then they just go back to the Republicans and then back to the Democrats and blah, blah, blah, blah, blah. So how do you break that cycle? That's the real question. Well, first of all, you know, I don't think you need to do it in the midterms, because in the midterms, you just say Trump's doing terrible and that's probably enough. But obviously for 2028, you have to have a more proactive vision of what you're going to do for the country. Well, first, that does involve, to me, absolutely centrally, explaining that the Democrats have been better for the economy for the last 40 years in this country. Mm. And citing those statistics, I have a sentence in this column where I say, I think every single speaker at the 2028 Democratic Convention ought to be mentioning that 49.8 million to 1.9 million number. Yeah. Not one speaker, every speaker. Mm. Ought to be forced to mention that, work that into their speech. Mm-hmm. So that's one message that clearly gets home over the course of those 4 days. Mm-hmm. Also, just the fact that, say to people, look at the history. You alluded to this when we started. The last three Republican presidents have made utter messes that the Democratic presidents had to come in and clean up. That's three in a row.
0: Yep.
1: Okay. That's not a coincidence anymore. It's three in a row.
0: Yes.
1: So stuff like that. And then I think once they're in power, then they need to deliver economically. And, you know, it's even James Carville said that the Democrats need to run the most populist campaign that's been run since the New Deal. I agree with that. I've written that myself many times, or similar sentiments. But then they have to deliver on it, and they have to pass the stuff. So they have to kill the filibuster, mm-hmm, and they have to do the things that they need to do to show working people that we are on your side and we're taking on the people who are nickel and diming you and making your life hard, the monopolists, the bad corporate actors, and so on. So there's a lot, but it's all very doable.
0: Yeah, and they do need to prove that and make that case. To be fair to the Democrats, every time they come in, they are sort of stuck cleaning up a terrible mess from the Republican president before them that's crashed the economy or sent us into another forever war. But yes, doesn't matter. You know, politics ain't beanbag. You got to figure out what to do. And you're right. You know, do away with the filibuster, reform the Supreme Court, finally do some of the things that will have a lasting difference on Americans' lives. And maybe that will finally move the ball. Michael, before you go, I got to give you a chance to pitch your new novel with the fantastic title Killing Baby Hitler, described as part sci-fi thriller, part satire, and a number of reviewers found it both wildly funny and dark. It sounds fun just based on the cover alone, I gotta say. Can you give us the elevator pitch? And I'll be sure to link to it when we post today's show at bradblog.com.
1: Great. Thank you so much. Well, yeah, the cover is terrific. Matt Mahura is the artist's name. He did a great job. So anyway, here's the quick pitch. Mm-hmm. The book opens in 2141. Mm-hmm. There's the sci-fi angle of it, because I decided if I'm going to have people time travel, it has to be set at a time when time travel might conceivably be plausible. So I just plucked 2141 out of the air.
0: Okay.
1: So I had to construct this world of 2141, and it's a very grim, bleak world. Democracy is no basically obsolete. The world is literally owned by rich men who have vast swaths of land named after them. Bezos 1, Gates 1, Trump 2, et cetera, et cetera.
0: Right. When are you getting to the fiction part?
1: Right. Yeah, I was writing this in 2023 and 2024 before all this seemed. Uh-huh. It's a lot more on the nose than it seemed then.
0: Uh-huh.
1: So anyway, they unlock this team of five scientists unlocks the secret of time travel. They spend a lot of time debating on what to do with it. Maybe they're just going to use it for tourism to make money. But ultimately, some events happen, and there's an outbreak of anti-Semitism in the world in 2141, the first major outbreak in many years. And it gets them thinking, and they finally decide, oh, what the heck, let's go. Let's see if you're going to do it, do it. And they send two of their number back to 1889 Austria, to the little town where baby Hitler was born. And they attempt to snuff him out. And I don't want to give away too much, but I'll say this.
0: Mm-hmm.
1: They don't succeed. Uh-huh. They don't kill the baby. But they do alter his life course in such a way that changes history quite dramatically. So from there, the book follows what happened in the world in this non-Hitler reality, number one. And then number two, quickly, there's a B plot. When they go back to 2141/42, there's this horrible thing going on then.
0: Don't tell anymore. It's already enough. I already want to read it, and I don't want you to give anything else away. As a matter of fact, I'm not even going to describe the cover that we both mentioned before, just to force people to go look it up and then maybe buy it when they're looking up the cover. Sounds awesome. Thank you, Michael, for joining us on that and on everything else. Of course, Michael Tomosky is the editor of The New Republic, author of five nonfiction books, and yes, of course, his new novel, Killing Baby Hitler. You can read his column, which I will link to when we post the show at bradblog.com. You can read it, however, over at newrepublic.com, which has really been fantastic in recent years. Thank you for that as well, Michael. You can also follow him on the Blue Skies at MJ Toma. Michael, really appreciate you joining us today. Hope to do it again soon, sir.
1: Anytime. A lot of fun.
0: Thank you, brother. Okay, we got to get to the Green News Report here, but one thing I want to say about the and I don't know if this myth will be killed. We'll see if the myth about Republicans being good on the economy, Republicans loving the military, we'll see how those go. But there's still this idea that, gosh, a businessman is what this country needs. That if we could only get, you know, we got all these wasteful politicians who know nothing about running a business, why, we should just run this country like a business. Boy, if nothing else, I'm hoping this time around people understand a country is not a business. And if we ran it like a business, the way Donald Trump has run his businesses, we would run it into the ground and bankrupt the joint over and over again. Oh, oops.
3: Looks, oh, wait. Yes.
0: Yeah, he's kind of already done that, hasn't he? Well, yes. There's still time for him to do it a few more times thereafter, I suspect. Unfortunately. But anyway, in the process, I don't know, maybe we'll end up killing that myth as well, that what this country needs is a businessman. Shut up. All right, quick break, and we're back with Desi Doyen and our latest Green News Report. I'm Brad Friedman. This is the Bradcast. 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

0: 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Brad Friedman from bradblog.com with some more good news today. Oh, wait, no, I'm sorry. Not more good news. It's Desi Doyen and our latest Green News Report.
1: Throughout the Midwest, millions have been soaked after a week of torrential rain and flooding.
2: Here we go again. More deadly storms and record-breaking flooding strike the Midwest. Hurricane Lala drenches Hawaii. Plus,
3: protesters and many people here in this region say that this is simply a waste of money. It is needless destruction of this pristine wildlife.
2: Trump administration suspends bulldozing of Big Bend National Park after bipartisan outcry.
0: All of those outcries and more straight ahead from bradblog.com. I'm Brad Friedman.
2: And I'm Desi Doyen.
0: Stand by for 6 minutes of independent green news, politics, analysis, and snarky comment.
4: The biggest story this week is the guy won the Powerball lottery for $1 billion in Quincy, Illinois, at a gas station, which is perfect because he plans to spend it on gas.
0: This is your Green News Report. Okay, Desi Doyen, I know you got storms and floods everywhere to get to, so I'll shut up. What do you got for us today?
2: Well, first, the summer of extreme weather is not letting up. In Hawaii, Hurricane Lala over the weekend lashed Hawaii's Big Island with nearly 3 feet of rain, but did not technically make landfall, setting a new record as the closest hurricane to swipe the Big Island.
0: 3 feet of rain?
2: Yes. Fueled by an unusually warm Pacific Ocean, Category 1 Lala will likely clock in as the third wettest tropical cyclone on record to affect Hawaii, generating devastating flooding that swept away homes, destroyed roads and bridges, trapped rural mountain communities, and knocked out power to about 40% of the island.
0: And that was without even a direct hit.
2: Yes, it was. In other news, another deadly outbreak of extreme weather pummeled the Midwest. Days of intense storms and flooding in Indiana left at least 7 people dead, officials say, as the White River in Indianapolis shattered century-old records. Officials in Munster, Indiana, warned that scammers have been going door-to-door, posing as first responders, lying that cash donations were required to get the assistance of the National Guard. Illinois was also hard hit with an outbreak of tornadoes in the Chicago region. Illinois this summer set a new record for the most tornadoes in a single year, more than 200 so far, surpassing the previous record of only 142 tornadoes in all of 2024.
0: Way to go, Illinois.
2: On WGN, University of Illinois professor Victor Gensini said, tornadoes in the Midwest have increased in frequency over the last 40 years and are shifting geographically to states with higher population density, meaning more people in harm's way.
5: We're seeing more and more tornado disasters. And if you look at our future projections of a warming climate, we see signals that these trends will not only increase, but continue to become more prevalent, more extreme, and more frequent in places in the Midwest.
2: This latest round of extreme storms and floods, alternating with extreme heat, both in the U.S. and in Europe and in Asia, all underscore that our infrastructure is not ready for 21st century climate impacts.
0: Mm-hmm.
2: Speaking of not being ready, both of the nation's largest reservoirs are drying up. Lake Powell has now joined Lake Mead on the Colorado River in reaching their lowest levels since the reservoirs were originally filled, jeopardizing an essential water source for Arizona, California, and Nevada's farms and cities. Federal and state officials have been taking emergency steps to try to boost the reservoirs, but the shrinking reservoirs are the immediate result of record low winter snowpack, which quickly melted in record heat in the spring as dry and hot conditions intensify due to man-made climate change.
0: Threatening not only drinking water, but also electricity in about 7 states.
2: Yep. Over in the Persian Gulf, where Donald Trump's Iran war remains stuck in stalemate, there's now a massive oil spill spreading from a disabled tanker that has now reached Oman's coastline and threatens to be

0: become one of the world's worst oil spills in recent years.
1: Fantastic.
0: And finally, a temporary reprieve in Texas. The Trump administration on Monday said it temporarily halted the bulldozing of pristine areas of Big Bend National Park for construction of a border barrier after a surge of bipartisan opposition from local governments, residents, conservation groups, and even Texas Republicans. Critics say the destruction of the park is stupid and wasteful because the park's mountainous terrain acts as a natural barrier. A federal judge earlier this month reluctantly allowed construction to proceed, even though local towns said it would increase flash flooding. One of the contractors carrying out the destruction is a major Trump donor.
1: Go figure. And stupid, by the way, is a very nice description of this.
0: Yep.
1: For much more on all of these stories and the ones we couldn't get to today, check out our website at greennews.bradblog.com. I'm Brad Friedman.
0: And I'm Desi Doyen.
1: And this has been your Green News Report.
2: Hello, walls.
3: Hello.
2: Hot things go for you today.
1: Well, they didn't go very well for the walls today. That's the good news, I suppose.
0: Yes, a very small bit of good news. It's temporarily suspended,
1: yeah,
0: this construction and destruction of parts of Big Bend, so that the head of the Customs and Border Patrol can go down there and do an individual direct site visit so he can understand what's going on. I think what happened
1: was... You mean
0: was,
1: he hadn't done one yet at this point? Yeah.
0: And anybody who looks at the place, who listens to the locals and the people who actually know it, would recognize that this is a really stupid and wasteful idea.
1: And of course, despite that good news for now coming in, as we noted earlier in the year, in the show, feels like a year ago, the Trump administration then turned around and said, okay, if we can't do that for now, then we will destroy 50 million acres of national forest to log it with roads and everything else. So
0: yeah,
1: don't worry.
0: It's wholesale destruction.
1: I didn't want to leave you with news being too good there at the end.
0: Well, listen, this shows exactly what we've been saying all along. Elections have consequences. Voting really does matter for things that you care about.
1: My thanks to our producer, Desi Doyen, and to my guest today, Michael Tomasky of The New Republic, and to all of you for spending a portion of your day or night with us. 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And on the social medias, I am TheBradBlog. See you there. We'll see you here next time with results out of Alaska, Florida, Wyoming, and a little bit of California. I'm Brad Friedman. Good luck, world.

0: I'm Rick Smith, and this is Labor History in 2. On this day in labor history, the year was 1949. That was the day that is remembered as Kemi Bloody Thursday in Finland. Two strikers were killed. Kemi is a lumber town in northern Finland. The lumber workers in the area went out on strike when the government proposed slashing their wages by more than 30%. The strike was soon joined by sawmill and dock workers. The walkout caused a massive logjam on the Kemijoki River. On the fateful day, 3,000 strikers engaged in a peaceful march. They encountered armed police and a confrontation ensued. Police had guns on their side. The workers only had sticks and stones. One striker was shot and killed. Another was hit by a truck. Finnish army troops were called into Kemi. 32 strike leaders were arrested. In response to the violence, sympathy strikes were called by other unions, including the Siemens Union. These strikes were seen by many as a fight between the Finnish elected government and communists in the nation's trade unions. Officials in the United States worried the strikes were an attempt by the communists to open the door to intervention in Finland by the Soviet Union. After World War II, Cold War politics shaped responses to labor struggles in many nations. A song, Fly Black-Winged Bird, remembers the fallen workers. The lyrics, translated into English, began, "Fly, black-winged bird, with blood on your feathers across the lands. From village to village, carry your message. Open up, autumn sky, for the sad news to spread. Shame on a country where an unarmed man gets shot. Shame on the one who calls the shots." Labor History in 2, brought to you by the Illinois Labor History Society and The Rick Smith Show. For more information, go to laborhistoryin2.com.
1: It's time for The Rick Smith Show. 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
0: And welcome, brothers, sisters, working class heroes. This is The Rick Smith Show. Thanks so much for being here today on the big program. Lots to get to, lots to talk about. Sure, you've heard a lot of the little dust up going on between the Canadas and the U.S.'s. The tariff, the whiny tariff president. And also Donald Trump threatening to block the Gordie Howe International Bridge. And look, this is one of those stories that sounds complicated until you realize it's actually fairly simple. When you stop and you think about it, there's a new bridge that helps the public, helps people, and an old bridge that helps a donor. Which do you think? Take a wild guess. Which one is suddenly a problem? That's right. The Gordie Howe Bridge supposedly is a problem because it's supposed to ease traffic, strengthen our supply chains a bit, reduce dependency on a single privately owned crossing between Detroit and Windsor. And it just happens that privately owned crossing, the Ambassador Bridge, you know, oddly enough, just happens to belong to the Maroon family, a group that has spent years fighting the new bridge like it's somehow personally insulting them at dinner. And why? Well, simple. Competition is bad if you're the monopoly. For decades, the Ambassador Bridge has been one of the most important trade arteries in this entire country. In North America, carrying massive amounts of goods between the U.S. and Canada. It has also been an enormous toll-generating machine. Now, the Gordie Howe Bridge does threaten to break that stranglehold by offering a, well, modern, publicly controlled alternative. More lanes, more capacity, less bottlenecking, great for workers, manufacturers, anyone who, well, enjoys not sitting in a truck for 6 hours at a time. Terrible, however, for, you know, one person whose business model relies on being the only game in town. Enter, you know, Donald Trump, who suddenly wants to take a look at this whole bridge situation. Now, to be fair, Trump questions a lot of things, elections, windmills, whether exercise is good for you. But this particular concern lines up almost perfectly with the financial interests of the Maroon family. And here's where it gets, let's say, I don't know, interesting. Because when a major infrastructure project that benefits millions of people is put on the chopping block, and the biggest winner from that decision just happens to be a politically connected donor family, it has to. I mean, honestly, it has to raise very obvious questions. Whether this is about policy or is it about loyalty? Or is it about greasing the palm? Because, you know, Trump, daddy's palm is itching. Now, to be clear, you don't need a secret recording of someone saying, I'll kill the bridge for a check. You don't need Trump saying that. That's not how influence works in 2026 or, frankly, ever. Influence is subtle, quieter, because it's about access. It's about alignment. It's about knowing whose problems get treated like national emergencies and, well, whose don't. And suddenly, a bridge designed to help the public somehow now becomes negotiable, while a privately owned toll bridge remains untouchable. What makes this especially absurd to me, at least, is the Gordie Howe Bridge isn't some vanity project. It is a response to a real economic need. The Detroit-Windsor corridor is one of the busiest trade routes, well, like I said, in North America, if not the entire world, especially for auto manufacturing. When that crossing gets clogged, when traffic backs up, it's not just an inconvenience. It means layoffs. It means delays and, well, higher costs. And what happens to those costs? Well, they ripple across the entire working class. So blocking the new bridge doesn't just protect a business. It protects a bottleneck, which, if you think about it, it's kind of a perfect metaphor. A narrow point where everything gets squeezed and someone collects money while everyone else waits. I look at what they're doing in Iran. And Trump's like, no, that's our job. Now, look, this ultimately isn't just about Trump or one donor family. It's about what happens when public infrastructure collides with private power. It really boils down to us versus them. One side trying to build something bigger, faster, more efficient. The other trying to keep things exactly the way they are because, well, it pays well. Very well. And somehow the guy who's supposed to be negotiating on our behalf, on behalf of we the people, the public, is looking at this situation and saying, you know what? We got to take a look at this. Let's slow this. Let's hit the brakes. Because, you know, obviously nothing says America first like protecting a toll booth monopoly. Yeah. And the weird thing is we're in a moment where Donald Trump is running around the country using his new favorite buzzword, communist. Because now evidently everyone is now a communist. Everyone that doesn't agree, communist. Everyone who has a different idea, communist. And the minions, the minions have picked it up. Because look, you know, the other chants, kind of stale. We got a new hit now. And I'll tell you, it is a hit. Because my email is now full of you commie nonsense. Yeah. Recently, Trump was at a campaign-style stop in Michigan. Just ahead of the Democratic Senate primary. And, you know, as per you would expect, attempting to paint Democrats as communists, he said communism, kind of put this up as communism, the greatest threat to our country in history, I guess, including World War I, World War II, and the attack on Pearl Harbor, and 9/11, don't forget that. He said, we can't let them get their claws into this incredible, they call it an experiment. The single greatest year we've ever had as a country. This? Are you feeling that? He said, we're not going to let these people destroy it. He called a heckler a communist. He said, we're running against communists now. You see what they want to do. They want to take your house. They want to do things nobody has ever thought before. They want to take your money. They want to raise your taxes up to 80%. Because again, nobody's ever thought of that before, except, you know, Dwight David Eisenhower during his administration. The top marginal tax rate was 92%. But history, facts, all that stuff, be damned. Don't need it. And what's really wild about Trump running around calling everyone a communist now is he's kind of quietly doing his own version of you know, fascistic kind of behavior, state-backed corporate control when it suits him. And somehow the conversation still gets framed in his terms because our lapdog corporate-controlled, billionaire-controlled media keeps framing all this stuff. Take the story coming out of New York City. Mayor Mondami ran on having city-run grocery stores. They've announced that on a certain number of staple kind of items, the food's going to be 30% cheaper. Somehow, that's radical communism. And evidently, we're supposed to be in a tizzy or a panic about it. Now, he's not seizing farms. He's not abolishing markets. It's just a public option for folks to be able to go through. Just a public option to undercut the price gouging in one of the most expensive cities on earth. And instead of grounding it in a working class argument, which is people can't afford to eat, here's a tool to fix it, we get grabbed into this kind of ideological mud fight where the right and the minions scream, "Communism!" And parts of the left lean into the rhetoric about taking over industries like somehow that's going to help. It's not helpful. Because here's the uncomfortable truth. Trump's already doing selective backdoor versions of industrial policy. He's been pressuring companies for a while, dangling subsidies or flirting ideas about carving out ownership stakes. Like that Intel demand. That's not some pure free market idea. And if we had an honest chamber of commerce and an honest business community, they would be flipping mad. Because what it is it's state power being used to shape industries. And I'm not entirely against it, but you don't get to point your finger and claim everyone else is doing horrible things. Because there is a difference to this. He's doing it for corporate allies and political leverage, not workers. And when DSA figures start talking loosely about taking over industries without grounding it in material, immediate worker gains, they're playing right into those hands. You're giving them the talking points. You're giving him the exact language he needs to scare the you-know-what out of people and to scare them away from anything mildly redistributive. And I've told you before, I'm all in favor of redistributing wealth the way it was before Reagan and his minions completely blanked it up. Because here's the reality. Most working people aren't sitting around debating state ownership models. They're trying to figure out why their grocery prices have jumped 40% while their paychecks haven't. And that's, I've been saying this all along, the lane Democrats should be living in. I know we want prices to come down. We're going to talk affordability. Prices don't come down. Look, cheaper groceries are nice. They help. And I'm all in favor of doing some things to help lower that, putting pressure where we need. Public option, huge fan. But they're a pressure valve, not a solution. If your wages are stagnant, you're still stuck playing defense. You're still hoping someone, government, corporations, whoever, decides to ease up on pricing. That's not power. That's dependency. Higher wages. Higher wages. That's power. And we used to understand that. My grandparents' generation understood it. The reason the working class in this country ever had leverage wasn't because politicians promised cheaper goods. It was because unions demanded better wages, hours, conditions across industries. You know, I look at myself. I came out of the LTL trucking industry. When I started in the industry, it was almost 95% unionized. Good wages, superior wages. When you look back in today's money, 100 grand a year kind of jobs with the best healthcare, with retirement security, with job security. Now down to, 10% all these years later. And what do we have? We have a trucking industry where it's basically a sweatshop on wheels. Because we deregulated. We let the quote-unquote free market determine that workers' wages weren't important. You know how you actually beat inflation over the long term? Again, my grandparents' generation knew it. You make sure workers have enough income that price shifts don't crush them. The middle 70s is the country was going through stagflation. My grandfather got 3 raises in 1 year so that his wages didn't get eroded by inflation. That's how you fix that. And right now we're stuck in this warped debate where the ceiling of ambition seems to be, can we make things slightly cheaper? While corporations are literally posting record profits and we're being told to just be happy you got a job. Just be grateful for the scraps we bestow upon you. No, we need to raise wages. We need to organize workplaces. We need to rebuild union power at scale. Because a union contract does more to stabilize a family and that family's standard of living than any type temporary price cut will ever. Because it locks in the gains. It builds collective power. It shifts the balance of power from the CEOs to the people who actually do the work. And if we keep letting this conversation revolve around whether something is or is not communism, we've already lost. Because that's Trump's framing. And it's a trap. The real question's pretty simple. Do working people have power or don't we? And right now, I'll argue, and I think I'm 100% right, we don't. And until we start organizing like we mean it, no grocery store, public or private, is going to fix that. There's a lot to be done. And look, Trump is right now the wrecking ball. But this wrecking ball has been at the throat of the working class for decades. The assault on labor, began, in the middle 70s, but really, really took up a head of steam on, what was it, August 4th, 1981, when Reagan fired the Patco workers? The shot heard across the boardroom that told corporations, it is now open season on working people? I'm telling you right now, this is where we should be focused. This is where Democrats need to be focusing. And when we come back, I want to talk about more about what we should be focusing on. Look, I love the idea of having public options. I have for a very long time. I'm a huge supporter of co-ops and all of those things to help take corporations out of the, giving me as a consumer an opportunity to not give my money to a corporation. To help my local community, to help my neighbor. I've always wanted it. I think it's a great idea. But I don't believe it's the fix. And when we come back, I want to talk about what we should be focusing on. And maybe a new frame that I think I would like us to start talking about a little bit. I'm going to take a quick break. I want to hear your thoughts. What do you think so far? Do you think the communist frame is hitting with some? I've heard some of my lefty friends say, no, it's a dud. I'm telling you, it's here. But I want to hear your thoughts. Rick at TheRickSmithShow.com. Quick break. Right back. I'm Rick Smith, and this is Labor History in 2. This day in labor history, the year was 1956. That was the day that an oil tank explosion took the lives of 19 men fighting a fire at the Shamrock Oil and Gas Company in the northeast of Dumas, Texas. Dumas was in the Texas Panhandle, oil boom country. The day after the tragedy, the Chicago Daily Tribune carried the story of what happened.
2: Four huge petroleum tanks exploded today, bathing 19 men in a super hot wall of flame and killing them in their tracks. The towering orange fireball of the first explosion was sighted in Amarillo, 40 miles away. The events that triggered the explosion started when a flammable gas caught flame and flared into a small ground fire at Shamrock. Employees and volunteer firefighters tried to stop the blaze. But despite their effort, the fire grew. Just before 7 in the morning, a 12,000-barrel tank exploded. This ignited another 20,000-barrel tank, and then two more. 15 of those fighting the fire died instantly. Four others later succumbed to their burns. Many more were injured. A news editor on the scene described what he saw, writing, quote, "A bright orange mushroom boiled up, floating in heavy black smoke, and I prayed that those firefighters would get out alive, but some didn't." Eight who died were Shamrock employees. The other 11 were volunteer firefighters. Today, a memorial bearing their names pays tribute to those who died. An inscription reads, quote, "But whether on the plane so high or in the battle's van, the fittest place where man can die is where he dies for man." In 2015, 68 firefighters died while on the job protecting people and property throughout the United States. Labor History in 2 brought to you by the Illinois Labor History Society and The Rick Smith Show. For more information, go to laborhistoryin2.com.
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0: So, recently Ed emailed me and said, and I love this, he said, "You sound like a communist." And I got to tell you, I really loved that frame, the idea of a communist fighting for the commons instead of a communist focusing on communism. I love that frame, and I'm glad Ed sent it, and thank you, Ed, because I got to think that being a communist isn't about some abstract ideology. It's about our shared values, the shared goods, shared power, a decent opportunity for ordinary people. And I started thinking about the commons in, as I've talked about in the past, there are things that I believe are part of the commons, you know, public lands, public parks, public utilities, public education. You go down the list, all of our shared natural resources, you know, clean air, clean water, you know, all of that stuff, you know, the internet, if you will, basic knowledge that comes from our public universities and the research that we fund. And I started running through just how much Republicans and conservatives and corporatists have been trying to privatize, profitize, and destroy what is the commons. Those things that, well, we all need and share and want. And then they've tried to figure out how to put a price tag on it. And like I've said before, I've gone to places in the South, especially, where you want to go to the park, you start reaching in your pocket. You want to go across the street, better reach in the other pocket. You want to do anything. The second you pull out of your driveway, the commons are gone. Everything's for profit now. Everything's somebody's. You want to go up across a bridge. And it got me thinking about, you know, the reality is we need to be focusing on things that the majority of us agree on. This idea of communism. And, you know, affordable food fits into that. Nobody should be gouged for groceries. And really, I mean, that's simple. Living wages. You know, workers should be able to survive on the wages that they earn, and not just survive. And this isn't new. I mean, you go back to the 1912 Bread and Roses strike. You know, the phrase was bread, yes, but roses too. Meaning, yeah, we need to put food on the table. Yeah, we need basic standard of living, basic sustenance. But we also want some of the better things too. Bread, yes, but roses too. Meaning that, you know, we want to take a day off. We want to take a vacation. We want our kids to do better than we did. We want them to have educational opportunity. We want all kinds of those things that come from our labor. So that respect for labor being part of this common ideology that we should be better. We should have safe and stable housing that isn't so far out of reach that now a generation may never be able to buy a house. We need public health care without question. We used to, and again, it's going to be framed as that's communism. No, it's communism.
2: because we used to do this. It was common sense in the past to have a community hospital. I was born in a community hospital. Now, all of those things are now for-profit, except in the non-profit, for-profit world, because we've set up these non-profit, for-profit models where they're holding on to gazillions of dollars because, you know, in defense, something bad might happen. So we keep jacking up prices to keep people away. We need to be ensuring that healthcare is accessible. Part of the commons, childcare, elder care, a care economy that is essential for any reasonable, rational, God-fearing community. And that's the weird thing for me. The people who tell me how religious they are generally the people who are the most anti the commons, anti doing what the guy actually said, which is taking care of thy neighbor, loving thy neighbor as thyself. Seems simple to me. Also part of the commons, strong labor unions, clean air, clean water. As I said, reliable public transit and an infrastructure that, like I said, every time you cross it, you're not digging deep into your pocket. Public education. You know, the weird thing is we're in the process of really privatizing public education and profitizing it. All of these charter schools, all of these voucher schemes, all of these opportunity scholarships, it's all about plucking lottery winners out and giving them what has turned out to be not the best opportunities. If we were to fully fund public education and truly give people an opportunity, I think we'd be much better off. But what are we doing now? We're literally screwing around. There was a school district in New York that, now this is an indigenous community. This school district wanted to, they did purchase a sex doll teacher. Because I guess the company that's making these AI kind of cyborg kind of whatever mechanical teachers, it was a sex toy company before. And now we're just going to put some thoughts in their computer brain, and that's how we're going to teach children, especially in poor areas. And it just got me thinking that there's so much that we need to be doing in the public space. So much that when you talk to people face to face, and this is, you know, I did a podcast recently where someone asked me, what are the three things you want people to do? And one of the things I said is, look, I think you got to talk to people. You got to talk to your friends. You got to talk to your neighbor. You got to talk to the guy in line at the grocery store. I do it all the time. And it's not about, hey, I got my colored hat on. We're on the same team. It's about, hey, what do you think of that? When something pops up, make a conversation around it. Public education being part of that. And what I find remarkably is that no matter what, if they're wearing a Trump shirt or a DSA shirt or no shirt, we seem to agree on about 80% of things. Like I said, you know, we want safe schools. We want good neighborhoods. We want plentiful housing. We want good jobs. We want health care that if we get sick, we don't go broke. We want retirement security. There's a lot of things we should be focusing on. That's where I want to spend our energy. All of the other stuff we can bicker, fight, and decide over. But it's been what's used to divide us the most. Whether it's groceries or whether it's gas or whether it's childcare. I don't know any working person that goes, gee, you know, sure glad I'm paying higher gas prices so, you know, the oil companies can pocket a little bit more money. Boy, I'm sure glad that's happening. I'm sure glad that somebody's making money at my expense. I rarely find that. Now, when you get into the ideological fight, because I get this, then you get, well, I've got to defend my guy and, higher gas prices are the cost of freedom. Nonsense. Higher gas prices are just a screw job for the working class. And we've got a president who, well, doing a great job. Great job there, Orangey. And this is where I'm hoping. This is where I'm hoping. I'm hoping we find each other. And I'm hoping we begin doing that hard work of organizing, of talking to each other. Listening to each other. Finding that common sense, that common ground, that commonality. And maybe we can all become commonists. I think I like that frame. I want to hear your thoughts. email me, rick@thericksmithshow.com. Good frame? Something you might use? Want to hear it. Back after this.

0: whether it is the insurance company trying to save a penny or whether it's an incorrect code, patients often end up getting caught in the middle.
1: What happens when your child can't breathe? 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Welcome to Code WAC, where we break down how our healthcare system really works, what it means for you, and how we can make it better for everyone. I'm your host, Brenda Gazar. Today, we're talking about one of the most frustrating experiences in American healthcare, when your insurance company says no. According to Miranda Yaver, an assistant professor of health policy and management at the University of Pittsburgh, insurance denials aren't rare. They're a routine part of navigating our healthcare system. But what surprised her most wasn't how often people are denied. It was how many people simply give up. Her new book, Coverage Denied, How Health Insurers Drive Inequality in the United States, explores what happens when patients find themselves trapped between doctors recommending treatment and insurance companies refusing to pay for it.
0: Emma was the daughter of a couple of parents who I interviewed, and she was young. She was having difficulty breathing. And what ended up happening was she had such bad tonsillitis that her tonsils were actually protruding and closing in on her airway and making it really difficult for her to breathe because she just was gasping for air all night long.
1: Get the full Code WAC story on progressivevoices.com and on the PV app. Catch all our episodes by subscribing to Code WAC wherever you find your podcasts. 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
2: I'm Rick Smith, and this is Labor History in Two. On this day in labor history, the year was 1937. That was the day the International Longshoremen's and Warehousemen's Union was founded, after the victorious strike of 1934 that established the Union Hiring Hall, West Coast Union leaders embarked on an inland campaign to organize the thousands of warehouse workers who handled shipped goods. But West Coast dock workers overwhelmingly chose to join the CIO after it was expelled from the AFL earlier that year. They found that the ILA planned to abandon the warehouse workers they had worked so hard to organize. They also opposed dues assessments to fight the CIO and disagreed with the ILA's hostility to minimum wage laws, Social Security, and unemployment insurance. Radicals like Harry Bridges and others had established themselves not only as workers' leaders, but also led attacks on Jim Crow racism in the ranks and in the industry. The success of the 1934 strike was due in part to the welcoming of blacks into the ranks of the union. In his book, Workers on the Waterfront, historian Bruce Nelson notes that, quote, "The ILWU's well-known opposition to racial discrimination was an important factor in the union's expansion into Hawaii, not only on the waterfront, but among sugar and pineapple plantation workers. The triumph of the ILWU in Hawaiian agriculture brought about a degree of fraternization across racial lines that few had thought possible. Since then, the union has beat back numerous Taft-Hartley and McCarthy-era attacks. More recently, the ILWU has been in the forefront of broader social justice struggles, leading walkouts and work stoppages for various political causes. Today, it represents close to 60,000 workers, including those locals that initially refused to affiliate. Like what you hear? Check out more at laborhistoryin2.com.
3: Welcome back to the Rick Smith Show. 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
2: So we talked about this a little bit last week. As you know, recently, LIUNA, the Laborers International Union of North America, one of our biggest construction unions here in the U.S. and Canada. They represent workers who build, maintain, and keep our public infrastructure running. They've entered into a new agreement with the International Union of Painters and Allied Trades. The idea, as I understand it, is to coordinate their organizing, coordinate some strategy, and kind of not a merger, not into one big union, which I have advocated for years, but entering a kind of a partnership. You know, and I got to be honest, quite frankly, not quite sure why this hasn't happened before, but this is kind of historic. And that's why I've asked Brent Booker to come share some thoughts. Brent is the general president of LIUNA. You can check out their website, liuna.org. Brent, thanks for taking time for us.
4: Always good to see and talk to you, Rick. Thanks for having me on.
2: So let me start right there. You know, why hasn't this happened before? I mean, you know, I know everyone's got their, you know, their silo, you know, why now?
4: As many forces, as many people are trying to tear down unions and try to tear down collective bargaining, from political interests to corporations to media and everywhere and everything in between, I actually think this is overdue. So I think it's really power building. It's strengthening our collective voice and finding a like-minded organization with like-minded ideas about growth and power and strategic thinking to come together and say, you know what, I've had enough of doing this alone. Let's go find somebody that can do it with us. And that's where Jimmy and I started the conversation a while ago. And it's evolved into, you know, a pretty historic signing of a memorandum of understanding just a week or so ago.
2: So now both LIUNA and IUPAT, you're both calling it historic. You're a new era of solidarity. I've seen all of this stuff. So what does it mean? What's it mean for the guy on the work site? What's it mean for the hard hats? What's going to mean for the potential members down the road? What does this look like?
4: It's the simple answer is it's strengthening our voice. It's building power. The guy on the work site in the foreseeable future, in the next couple of months, probably not going to see a whole lot of differences. But I can tell you just from my own experience of walking onto a job site since this has been announced, or walking through a convention hall where other trades or where the painters are, that sense of solidarity is real. And to feel like that our family just grew, to feel like when I see somebody wearing the black and gold of the IUPAT, when somebody from their organization seeing someone with the LIUNA letters or wearing orange, I feel like we've already started some solidarity. And we talk all the time about practicing solidarity and to see, look, man, you always see somebody at the building trades. Yeah, cool. Somebody else from the building trades. And I come from the building trades family. Now I feel like that first cousin became a brother, and we got a lot closer together as a result of this, you know, of what we're trying to do. So I actually practicing solidarity, feeling closer to somebody, growing your family feels pretty good out on a job site.
2: Yeah. The Trump effect, maybe. I mean, when everyone's under attack, do you think that this is people finally waking up and going, hey, you know, to my right, to my left, we better figure out how to come together? Or was this in the works anyway?
4: Look, this has been in the works anyway. And look, the Trump effect is real. Also, what was the report just a month or so ago that said corporations spent $1.7 billion last year alone in busting unions? So it's not just politicians, it's corporations. It's not just corporations, it's media. It's not just, you know, construction workers. It's people who are trying to tear us down. So this is just a way for us to kind of put the brakes on those folks who are trying to tear us down and start building that foundation to make us stronger, to have more power, a louder voice. You know, we go from 540,000 people saying the same thing to 700,000 people saying the same thing. That extra 160,000 people just means that there's more people standing up, more people fighting back, more people joining together to say enough is enough in this economy, in this system, in this political environment, in this corporate environment, and whatever it is, to actually build worker power. And, and that's the lens that Jimmy and I are and our executive boards are looking through.
2: No, look, you know, for years I've been saying that there has to be this kind of uniting and really understanding what solidarity in this era means. And, you know, I talked about, you know, in 2011, we were in Wisconsin for the big uprising that happened there. And even then you saw everyone segmented off. You see, saw LIUNA, and I got pictures. You got LIUNA in their orange. You got AFSCME in their green. You got SEIU in their purple. And none of it ever bled together. I think the Trump effect, for me anyway, is a great opportunity to pull people together and kind of to blend all that together to where a worker realizes we got better, we got stronger power, we've got more opportunities when we don't divide and conquer ourselves before we get into the fight.
4: Yeah, the Wisconsin example is great. The Count Me In movement in New York City from, you know, the late 2018, 2019, 2020, that time period is another great example of solidarity. But each one of those, and look, you can talk about right to work in Indiana or you know, the common construction wage, Missouri repealing right to work, prevailing wage. There's been a lot of fights that it's been about an issue, a bill. And where I think this one's a little bit different is that we're not fighting a politician. We're not fighting a bill. We're not standing up to fight against a developer, a project. What we're doing is we're standing up together to say enough is enough from a global standpoint. And enough is enough that we need to build this power, build our voices. And a lot of times those campaigns, they end when either that project is built or that piece of legislation is passed or defeated. And where this is different is that there is no end date. There is no, once this thing is done, then we can go back and go back to our organization. Right. Our end date is building collective power of two organizations that we're going to fight together in a whole lot of things. We're going to build power. We're going to build strength. We're going to do a whole lot of that. And it doesn't mean that, you know, when the contract expires on May 30th, that we move on June 1st. We're still in that family. We're still in that room together, June 1st and beyond, so that we then go on and we translate that power into the next fight and build that collective strength together.
5: Or maybe I love the way you frame that as, you know, having a particular fight that you're uniting around. Or maybe it's just putting down our guard and not fighting each other, which seems to be, you know, a frame that I kind of like as well. Because, you know, like, I got a lot of friends who are in the building trades and they point to the other ones as, oh, that guy did this or that. There's all that kind of division where we're tearing ourselves apart and not really going after where the real fight is. And I see this as a small part of that. Would you agree?
4: I agree 1,000%. That's really the frame that Jimmy and I looked at this too, is there's enough people trying to tear us apart. Let's put aside, are we still going to have a jurisdictional, is there still going to be a question over who does a certain job task on a job site? Probably. But that's not, the painter's not the laborer's enemy, and the laborer's not the painter's enemy, and quite frankly, anybody within the building trades. There's plenty of people who are out there trying to take power away from workers. There's plenty of people who are actively trying to pass legislation, stripping collective bargaining rights, stripping health and safety, you know, rights that we fought for decades, if not centuries for. So our enemy has never been the other trade or the other craft. There's been plenty of people who have tried to make us believe that. And this is a way for us to stand up and say, you know, that's really not where we're at. That's not who we are. We will have our differences. I would much rather sit at the same table to try to iron out our differences than, you know, to hammer it out on a job site or to be pitted against each other, whether it's corporate interests, media, politicians, or somebody who doesn't have that union card in their pocket. So every one of our members, every one of the painters, every one of the building trades, we have one thing that bonds us together, and that's a sense of belonging, that's being in a family, that's having that union card that may be a different color, may have different letters on it, but it binds us to being a trade unionist, and that's important, and just growing that strength and growing that power is really, you know, the direction that we're going here.
5: So now, right now, it's just LIUNA and IUPAT. Are there other discussions with other trade unions to kind of move into this, to where maybe you start looking at whole jobs and whole industries together? Or am I putting that right? I mean, are there other people coming on board? Because I understand, you know, you've got an umbrella organization in NAB too. You know, is there a moment where we're all signing on to doing kind of what you guys are talking about?
4: I mean, look, that's the motto of the building trades, and I come from that world. But look, we still have to let the ink dry on the MOU first here. And we're a week old of us announcing this, you know, strategic alliance, this affiliation agreement between LIUNA and the painters. Yeah, I think we should be doing that. I think we should do that. And let's not limit it to just the building trades. And Jimmy and myself and others have had lots of conversations with other general presidents, other unions that may not make sense to you right now on paper. But having a strong labor movement, having more people in a union is only going to strengthen us. So we're open for any conversation. We're open for any discussion. We should be organizing industries. And even if I don't, and LIUNA doesn't get the direct benefit of an industry that's organized, but if your Uber driver's a union member and everybody gets in an Uber and we're talking about union issues, that's only going to strengthen us. It's only going to strengthen our position and get the word out. And you look at all the polling, you look how young people, you look how people favorably view unions, having more people in the union movement, having these conversations and these dialogues with sometimes like-minded in the building trades and sometimes, you know, completely different sectors to have this vision of strength, of organizing, of building worker power exactly where I'm at. That's exactly where Jimmy's at. There's others that are around that table with us that we're going to, we have to have 21st century solutions to 21st century problems.
5: No, I'm right there with you. And on that frame of building worker power, you know, first I heard Sarah Nelson talking about general strike and talking about lining up contracts to expire around the same time. Then I heard Sean Fain say it. And I heard Jimmy Williams Jr. say it during your signing, saying the kind of the same thing, that we need to start thinking strategically and doing some of this stuff. So, you know, the general strike question comes up a lot, and I don't know that, you know, we have the kind of density in this country to do a mass general strike, but strategically, I think if you could line some of that stuff up, you could make some pretty significant gains. Is this what we're talking about when we're talking about being strategic?
4: Yeah, I mean, look, I certainly haven't put this in the framework of we're going to do this so that we can do a general strike. I think we have to have a whole lot of member education. I think we have to have a whole, and that's the whole premise and concept behind our program called Laborers Rising, which is an internal organizing campaign to make sure that our membership understands and knows the power of a collective voice to understand, you know, what belonging to LIUNA means and looks like. Aligning expiration dates on agreements, yeah, that's going to create leverage. That's going to create power. We should be doing that. We should have been doing that a long time ago, and it shouldn't be, you know, limited to the context of a general strike. I think a general strike is a bold move that you better have everything lined up before you do that. And probably the first step out of 100 is let's make sure that our expiration dates are lined up. And once we do that, then we can build onto, you know, member education, member information, member engagement, member activism. When you do those things, that's when you can do it. But we're a long time, yeah, in my opinion, away from, you know, calling for a general strike. The worst thing you can do is call for a general strike and you look behind you and
5: you're the only one there.
4: Your members aren't with you. So we got a lot of work to do.
5: No, look, Brent, I'm not advocating for a strike. And in fact, I prefer not to strike. Having been on strike in my lifetime, it's no fun, but it's an arrow in the quiver. And if it's a big arrow, the deterrent, I think, is much better than sometimes actually using it. So for me, just having that in place is one of those things you bring with you to the bargaining table that, hey, we don't want to do it, but don't make us.
4: Agreed. And that's just one of the, you know, principles outlined in our MOU where we talk about having we should have them expire on the same date. We should have organizing efforts together. We should leverage our pension dollars in a way in which we're creating union jobs, not non-union jobs. We should, you know, do all of those things. And yeah, that's exactly the idea about it. That's building power, building leverage, building a place where we have a seat at the table, and the seat at the table matters. And combining our resources, combining our voice, combining our power is going to allow us to have more leverage at the bargaining tower. The bargaining table, allow us to create an environment to organize, create an environment where our existing membership has a better health and welfare plan, a better pension benefit, you know, has better health and safety provisions in their agreement. That's the first step of many that we need and should do. And quite frankly, we should have done this a long time ago. And that's why this makes sense at this moment in time. That's why this makes sense for us to really think strategically going forward as to, we've seen what the last 50 years has looked like at the labor movement, and we've seen the decline of union density and union membership. And hopefully, you know, I know for our organization, we've grown significantly in the last 2 or 3 years and use that we've reached the bottom. And then how do we start building that up? One step in building that up is finding these alliances, these partnerships, and being very strategic. Yeah. So that we're building that worker voice and building that worker power.
5: No, the opportunities are there. I mean, but you said something that, you know, when I think of organizing, I think of strategy. I don't think all of the benefit stuff that you just laid out. So pension, healthcare, training. Are we talking about merging some of that or aligning some of that together? Because I've always said, look, I think labor as a whole in the big picture ensures that their members, that union members get the best healthcare possible. I've always wondered why we don't, you know, start our own kind of insurance system. And I know some places have done some of that. But look, I think back, you know, 100 years ago when they had their own, when, you know, the miners had their own hospital, the steel workers had their own hospital, they had their own infrastructure. Is this kind of what we're thinking, you know, aligning some of this stuff? I'm curious where your mind's at.
4: Absolutely. Look, that's what we're going to match and mirror. Like, what's our training funds look like? What are the locations of it? Does it make sense to have two training centers a mile from each other? How do we combine, you know, our assets? If we're in New York City and we have 30,000 members and they have 20,000 members, wouldn't it make sense to leverage 50,000 union members to get a better deal on premiums for healthcare than to continue to be divided by the healthcare companies and have to negotiate separately? When you look at our pensions and our pension benefits, you know, combining our assets to look at, you know, can we get, where's the best bang for our buck? So all of those things are what are contemplated in this MOU that are starting points to be like, hey, let's evaluate it. Let's look at it. Let's see where we do have assets together and where would it make sense for us to combine those assets, to combine that buying power. So all of those things are contemplated in it, let alone on the corporate affairs strategy of actually leveraging those dollars to ensure that there's responsible contracting policies. Look, we know first and foremost as a trustee that we have to get the best return of an investment. While doing that, how do we also create opportunities for our signatory contractors, our current members and our future members to go to work? So all of those things are on the table. And I think that I know that when we combine those, when we actually put those out on a map and see what's in front of us, that there are so many like-minded individuals, there's so many funds that are doing the same thing, that we're duplicating efforts. How do we lower costs? How do we increase benefits? How do we stay competitive in some of these markets? And one of those things is if insurance premiums are going up 40% in a city or a location, how do we lower that down? And we do that by having more people in the plan and more people combining their efforts to do that. So
5: yeah, just basic insurance, you know, risk pool assessment. Absolutely. But you know, you said a moment ago on the investment side, you know, there's more to just, you know, the dollars and cents that you get in return. There's the investments that you're making in jobs and how those jobs are being done. And there's much more to that. Are you able to take that into account, or is it really just all, as I've been told, it's just all about dollars and cents?
4: It's both. I mean, you start with the fiduciary responsibility of the dollars and cents to make sure you're getting the return. But the best way to keep a pension fund solvent is to have contributions coming into it. So to use our own money to fund a project that is an anti-union owner or developer doesn't make sense for the long term.

0: return on the investment at the same time of creating opportunities. That's the sweet spot. That's what I think all of our responsibilities as trustees on these funds that, you know, collectively Atlanta, you know, billions and billions of dollars, and the same with the painters. So trying to find those opportunities where first and foremost, we're fiduciarily responsible. And secondly, you know, we're creating an investment or creating investment vehicles or, you know, making sure that where we put our money has is that the other end of that, they're going to invest in a project that makes sure is that the workers have a health and welfare fund, to make sure that the workers have a defined benefit or a pension fund. So there's ways in which we can do that legally. And we're obviously going to do it, you know, in a way that, that makes sense with the IRS, Department of Treasury and other standards. But there is certainly pathways for us to get the return that we want, but also at the same time, make sure that there's future benefits going into it. And we're constantly looking at that. And that's one of the things that's, you know, really contemplated here in this MOU of a corporate affairs strategy.
1: Last question I've got for you, because with all of these kind of announcements, and look, I remember the Change to Win, this is going to be the kind of, we're going to bring everybody together and while tearing things apart. With all of these, there's you know, raised expectations. And, you know, I know right now that, you know, there's much anticipation around this. In a year from now, when I bring you back on and say, it was a year ago, you made this announcement. What'd you do? What are you hoping comes from it?
0: I am confident that we're going to be organizing together. I'm confident that we're going to maybe not necessarily organize the same contractor, but be in the same city at the same time, organizing an industry together. I'm confident that we will have looked at health and welfare funds across the United States to say, does it make sense? Where is it? I'm confident that we're going to have, you know, an Excel spreadsheet that contemplates all of our expiration dates to see, you know, does it make sense? Who's in negotiation, where we're at, so we can line those things out. And I'm confident that we're going to actually practice solidarity, that on a job site, that we're going to be closer to the painters in the boardroom. We're going to be closer to the painters and, you know, Capitol Hill and State Hill, or, you know, and state legislatures, you know, to have that voice, the voices of 700,000 men and women in the United States of Canada saying the same thing at the same time is going to build worker power. It's going to build strength. It's going to build power for both of our organizations, that we're both on a growth trajectory right now. And I am hopeful, and we are hopeful, that this is only going to expedite that growth or create a better environment for us to continue to grow both of our organizations.
1: Good stuff. Brent, I appreciate you taking a little time for us, sharing this historic moment. I look forward to hearing more about it, but I appreciate the time. Thanks so much.
0: Thanks for having me on, Rick. Always good to see you. Thank you.
1: Brent Booker, General President of LIUNA, the Laborers International Union of North America. I want to hear your thoughts. Good thing, you know, the idea of one big union, maybe using that power, like he said, you know, that collective power to get better wages, hours, conditions, the stuff we talk about. I want to hear your thoughts. Rick at TheRickSmithShow.com. Right back. I'm Rick Smith, and this is Labor History in Two. On this day in labor history, the year was 1970. That was the day the United Farm Workers, led by Cesar Chavez, signed their first union contract in California. It was a milestone victory for agricultural workers. Farm workers, often Mexican immigrants, had very strenuous working conditions. They worked long hours in the fields for extreme poverty wages. In the event that housing was provided, it was often unsanitary and of very poor quality. Filipino organizers sought to improve working conditions for agricultural workers. After the U.S. colonized the Philippines, many Filipinos were recruited to work on California farms. They began organizing as early as the 1930s, forming the Agricultural Workers Organizing Committee. The Agricultural Workers Organizing Committee reached prominence by the 1950s. At the same time, Mexican-American Cesar Chavez, along with Dolores Huerta, founded the National Farm Workers Association to organize the Mexican workers who were increasingly dominating the labor force in the fields. The Agricultural Workers Organizing Committee went on strike against the grape growers near Delano, California. Their goal was to get a raise of 20 cents per hour. When the owners refused to negotiate, the Agricultural Workers Organizing Committee reached out to Chavez. The two groups merged to create the United Farm Workers. The United Farm Workers Union was able to get the support of many in the public through a boycott of California grapes. While the boycott lasted some 5 years, grape growers received

0: considerably negative press and suffered financially. As a result, on July 29, 1970, growers agreed to a contract with the United Farm Workers, the first such agreement in farm labor history. So the next time you're enjoying those tasty grapes, think about the workers and their brave efforts to unionize farm workers. Like what you hear? Check out more at laborhistoryin2.com.
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2: Gotta say, I love what Brent and Jimmy Williams Jr. and the Painters Union and Liuna, I love what they're doing. I love the fact that in a very public way, they're talking about, look, we're going to be standing in solidarity with each other. We're going to be combining our resources. Because look, this is not new. This is what unions do. This is what they've done. This is how we built the most prosperous working class in humanity. But unions, you know, for decades, built hospitals and clinics, to help make sure that members had access to care and that they could control it. You know, they built strike funds and they supported blackballed workers. They set up sick and disability benefits, insurance, death benefit, all this stuff, things for orphans and family members, job placement, you know, hiring halls. I still remember, I'm old enough to remember going, you know, to the Shape in the morning and going, hey, you know, where's work when I was laid off work. And more importantly, having the union halls as the center of the community again, where weddings and social events and funerals and things, those things happened. And we don't do enough of that. And I'm hoping that this is the beginning of that kind of organizing. You know, and I mentioned cemeteries a moment ago. It just popped into my head. You know, it's having the kind of power that workers don't really think about anymore. You know, our grandparents and great-grandparents, they lived in a very different world, and they fought, bled, and died for the world that we live in and for the things that we take for granted. And, you know, I said cemetery there a moment ago, and it just popped into my head. Back in 2013, when we did our labor history tour, we ended up in Mount Olive, Illinois. And Mount Olive, Illinois is the final resting place of Mother Jones, Mary Harris, you know, who was buried, I believe, you know, in like, you know, I'm not actually sure when she was buried, but I know that the Mount Olive Cemetery, and I wish I'd have thought of this sooner, but the Mount Olive Cemetery became necessary after the Battle of Verdun. And we had gone to see that memorial as well. There were four miners who were killed who were from Mount Olive. And none of the cemeteries in the area, the privately owned town cemeteries, would bury the miners. Nope, wouldn't happen. In fact, the local Lutheran church wouldn't let them be buried either. So here are these four dead miners who have nowhere to be buried. And it was the miners union who came forth and you know, they purchased a plot, I guess an acre of land, and now it's a union cemetery. And we visited there to visit Mother Jones's grave, but also to talk about, you know, how important it is to have that kind of economic power. I mean, imagine, think about it for a second, living in a time where the privately owned cemetery goes, sorry, you can't bury your loved one here. We are not going to allow you to inter your loved one here. And you go, wow, that's the past. That's the, 1899 when that happened? Yeah, it was. But history tends to repeat itself. And here we are all these years later, kind of looking at this administration and some of the things going on, going, history kind of looks like the future. But I want to hear your thoughts. Email me, rick@thericksmithshow.com. Miss any portion of the program, grab the podcast. And as always, thanks so much for being here. We'll see you back here next time.
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0: Hello and welcome to Background Briefing, available 24/7 at backgroundbriefing.org. I'm Ian Masters, and today we'll examine a number of stories and issues in the news. We'll begin with Trump threatening to bomb the bleep out of Oman, an ally that occupies the other half of the Strait of Hormuz, in a display of desperation bordering on insanity, as the war he lost months ago, which he has claimed to have won on numerous occasions, increasingly imposes a nagging reality on our delusional leader. Joining us is Stephen Walt, a columnist at Foreign Policy Magazine and the Robert and Renee Belfer Professor of International Affairs at Harvard University. He's the author of a number of books, including The Origins of Alliances, Revolution and War, Taming American Power, The Global Response to U.S. Primacy, and most recently, The Hell of Good Intentions, America's Foreign Policy Elite and the Decline of U.S. Primacy. He has an article at Foreign Policy. We will discuss why the United States keeps losing wars. Then we'll examine the latest treasonous outrage from the administration, which is demanding U.S. intelligence agencies give over to Trump a list of the names of all foreign espionage targets, including suspected spies and their contacts. Joining us to discuss the worst idea in the history of intelligence is Kent Harrington, a former senior CIA analyst who served as National Intelligence Officer for East Asia and Chief of Station in Asia. He has an article at his Substack, First and Second Thoughts, Gas, Groceries, Democracy, When Their Prices Rise, Which Matters Most. Then finally, we'll speak with Aziz Huq, a professor of law at the University of Chicago. He is a former clerk for Supreme Court Justice Ruth Bader Ginsburg and is the co-author of Unchecked and Unbalanced, Presidential Power in a Time of Terror and How to Save a Constitutional Democracy, out in September in a second edition. And his latest book is The Collapse of Constitutional Remedies, as well as the forthcoming book, Fight Back, How States Resist Authoritarianism. And he has an article, Jacobin, The Legal Path to Hoarding Political and Economic Power, which explains the unequal accumulation of wealth and power and how the likes of Elon Musk are capturing our politics and economy. And joining us now is Stephen Walt, a columnist at Foreign Policy Magazine and the Robert and Renee Belfer Professor of International Affairs at Harvard University. He's the author of a number of books, including The Origins of Alliances, Revolution and War, Taming American Power, The Global Response to U.S. Primacy, and most recently, The Hell of Good Intentions, America's Foreign Policy Elite and the Decline of U.S. Primacy. And he has an article at Foreign Policy, Why the United States Keeps Losing Wars. Welcome to Background Briefing, Stephen Walt.
1: Nice to be back here.
0: Well, thanks for joining us. And given how many times Trump has said we've won the war against Iran, does that mean this has broken a record of losing wars? How many times have we lost this war? Maybe 20?
1: Trump has said we've won numerous times, as has the Secretary of Defense, but nobody, I think, believes this. Most importantly, none of the Iranians believe that. So the war continues. The consequences, continue to be borne primarily economically, but also in some other ways. This war is far from over.
0: So it's reaching a point of tragic absurdity, though, where you've got today, of course, the memorandum of understanding expires, but there was never any understanding. It was so poorly drafted by these grifting real estate characters who have no diplomatic experience that you could drive a supertanker through the loopholes, particularly Article 5, which has led to the impasse over the Strait of Hormuz. And then today, Trump is saying that he threatened to bomb the bleep out of Oman, which is ostensibly an ally and absolutely vital if you're going to solve the Straits of Hormuz. Oman, the straits go between Oman and Iran. So I can't believe anybody would want to threaten such an important country.
1: Well, I think that what's clear here is that the president is flailing. He does not have any good options, and he may be now becoming aware of just how badly this has been managed. All the stories about him suddenly discovering that, we're running out of, precision missiles, some of the most advanced weapons we have, The fact that the economic consequences, although perhaps not as severe as some have feared, are piling up and are going to continue to get worse as we get closer and closer to the midterms. He has tried escalating, he's tried threatening, he's tried, as you say, a rather poorly crafted memorandum of understanding, and none of these things have solved the problem. So he has no good options at this point, except to admit, even if only tacitly, that he made a mistake and try to find a way to get out. The difficulty here is that Iran now is not going to let us out without us paying a significant price and without our essentially learning the lesson that we shouldn't have done this in the first place, so that we learn not to try and do this again. So they're likely to bargain very hard here. And that's because, of course, they have much more at stake here than we do. And that's given them greater resolve, despite the fact that the costs to them have been enormous.
0: So, given that you've pointed out in your article, Foreign Policy, Stephen Walt, why the United States keeps losing wars, that essentially, since World War II, the only wars that you can claim that we've won are Grenada. And that was, of course, was largely a public relations war because the United States had this tragedy in Beirut where 250 Marines were blown up in a barracks. And Reagan was desperate to get that story off the headlines, so they came up with this little war, which distracted everybody, and it was obviously a great and glorious victory against a handful of people on a Caribbean island. But then the other war that we've ostensibly won was the first Gulf War under George Bush Senior, where he was careful to get the United Nations aboard and not go beyond the mandate when once they'd driven Iraq out of Kuwait. And, but curiously enough, the fact that he didn't go into Baghdad afterwards and try and conquer the country became the reason why the neocons sold the war. They said that he didn't finish the job. How ironic is that?
1: It is pretty ironic. I mean, the pattern in most of the post-World War II wars is the United States going into wars where we have very ambitious objectives, but relatively modest interests. Vietnam was not a strategic, vital strategic contest, but we decided we were going to create, a democracy in South Vietnam, defend it. That always proved impossible. We were going up against the very powerful nationalist movement of North Vietnam and their desire to reunify the country. They always cared more about it than we did. I think that's also true when we face these insurgencies in Iraq and Afghanistan, that these were existential struggles for the insurgents who didn't want to be run by the United States, and we were trying to convert them into Western-style democracies. So again, very ambitious goals, but relatively modest interests as well. And the one exception that you point to, the important exception, is the 1991 Gulf War, where we did have some significant interests, but we had relatively modest objectives. And George H.W. Bush, the elder President Bush, understood not to succumb to victory disease, not to get too ambitious, end the war quickly. And it was, I think, a great success. The fact that then that lesson was forgotten, including by people like Dick Cheney, who'd been Secretary of Defense for Bush 41 and becomes Vice President under Bush 43, Cheney completely reverses course and now thinks that going into Iraq in 2003 is going to be easy. And of course, all of the things he warned about back in 1991 came true in 2003, and we ended up in a forever war that ultimately ends in American defeat. Bottom line here is it's not that we're fighting wars badly, we're fighting the wrong wars for the wrong objectives. And that, I think, explains a lot about why our track record has not been particularly impressive.
0: Well, Wolfowitz, who was also an architect of the Iraq War, the disastrous one, he said at the time essentially that because we're the global hegemon, Russia's on its knees, or the Soviet Union's gone, it now's the time for us to strut our stuff. And that leads me to the conclusion that one of the traps is that because we have the world's most powerful and expensive military, because I think we spend combined more on our military than the top seven other countries in the world, most of whom are allies. If you've got this huge hammer, you're looking for a nail, aren't you?
1: That's a lot of it. We're very powerful. So presidents always have options, particularly in the short term. You can start a war whenever you want, as Trump did when he decided to attack Iran a few months ago. But it's combined with another feature that's unusual for the United States, and that's that the country is basically remarkably secure. We're not about to be invaded by Canada or Mexico or any other major power. We have an enormous amount of security when you compare us with almost anybody else around the world. So presidents are sitting there with, as you say, this giant hammer they can use, and without feeling that in the short term there's much risk of doing so. They're not too worried about U.S. casualties, particularly if we rely heavily on air power. They often convince themselves that the war will be very quick, be over, won't have significant economic consequences. So there's this temptation to try and go solve some problem, believing that it's going to be easy, quick, cheap, and very importantly, it will be easy to end the war when we want to. And unfortunately, those things often turn out not to be true, particularly when your objective is to essentially remake another country, overthrow its government, impose a government that we like. That turns out to be pretty hard to do. We don't know how to do it. You can't be sure that you're going to get a friendly regime afterwards. And the locals, of course, have enormous incentives to resist, as we're seeing Iran do as well. You put all those things together, it helps us explain both why we keep doing these stupid things, but also why they don't work out very well.
0: But I think there's a big difference now because of the leadership. You know, we're squandering our power and our credibility. I don't think anybody in the world, least of all our allies, and particularly the allies in the Gulf, take us seriously anymore because of Trump. I mean, it would be like Roosevelt in World War II being a huge fan of Hitler. I mean, it's just insane what's going on now. The fact that Trump is now pulling U.S. out of exercises in South Korea because he thinks it's going to upset his friend who he had a love affair with, Kim Jong-un. The same Kim Jong-un that's sending 50,000 troops to fight for Putin in Ukraine, you know, which, of course, the NATO allies are trying to defend. And then you've got this insane stuff that's happening now with the intelligence world, where Trump is demanding that American intelligence officials turn over the names of all foreign espionage targets, including suspected spies. And they want to create a master list, which would be, you know, something that could end up in Putin's hands. This is absolutely amazing. And then you've got this war in Iran, where Trump recently praised Putin and Xi for not getting involved, when in fact they are involved. They're helping the Iranians target and kill Americans. So this, I think, is a different situation. I don't think we've ever had anything quite like this.
1: Yeah, well, there's no question that this situation is unprecedented. And one possible explanation for what's going on is, you know, that the wheels are essentially coming off the Trump administration, whose popularity now is, I think, at historic lows across the board. He's underwater on almost every issue now, including with some independents, many independents, and including some Republicans even today. I think that's clear. President is 80 years old. He is now, I think, visibly losing it in a variety of different ways. And so you have kind of what looks to me a little bit like Samson tearing down the temple. You know, as the wheels come off, they're trying to do as many possible things as they can, especially before perhaps the House and Senate shift after November. More broadly, your point about American credibility, I think, has three roots here. One is they've been treating our allies as though they were our enemies, acting in a very predatory fashion, insisting that allies make lots and lots of concessions in order to keep the United States on their side. And I think they've taken this to an extraordinary level, and that's undermining confidence. Second, of course, they're now distracted by this war in Iran, and that makes allies in Asia, which are extremely important, worry whether or not we're going to pay enough attention into them. We've just pulled our last aircraft carrier out of the Asia Pacific in order to send it to the Middle East. And allies in Asia now have to worry about, you know, where they are in our priority list. And then finally, and this I think is perhaps most important, American influence around the world depends in part on everyone's perceptions that the United States is minimally competent, that we have some idea what we're doing, we have a plan, we have strategies worked out, and that we can adapt effectively to new conditions. And I think the Trump administration is now demonstrating that none of those things are true. This is by far the least competent administration I think I can ever remember. And that isn't lost on our allies and our adversaries, that they don't have to worry about facing a clever and effective United States. They're facing one that doesn't have any idea what it's doing. And that, of course, undermines confidence in American protection, American judgment, and American credibility.
0: So is it possible that Trump and, to some extent, his predecessors have squandered so much American power and treasure by wasting it in the Middle East on all these misbegotten wars like Afghanistan, Iraq, and now Iran, to the point where, and now, of course, there's the depletion of munitions, etc., this haphazard and incompetent leadership, whose priority seems to be to attack our allies and reward our enemies? Is it possible that under these conditions that Putin and Xi seem to be working together along with the Iranians? They seem to know what they're doing. Could Xi take advantage of U.S. distraction? You just pointed out that the last aircraft carriers moved from the Pacific to the Middle East, were always sucked into the Middle East. The most recent occasion by Netanyahu, we're doing Israel's bidding at our expense. Could Xi take advantage of this and get more muscular in Asia? Certainly the Japanese are worried, and so are the South Koreans, who Trump has just hung out to dry.
1: Certainly, the danger of some kind of Chinese adventure, I think, has gone up. I mean, it's impossible to know what the probability exactly is. But the fact that the United States has been treating Asian allies with a certain degree of contempt or arrogance or in a somewhat predatory fashion, this recent move with South Korea, cutting back American military exercises and expressing sympathy for Kim Jong-un is not going to help at all. I think also Xi Jinping, you know, took the measure of Trump the last time they met, where Trump was basically making a series of concessions on economic questions, and has come to understand that Trump is not someone who's likely to stand up to him in a big way. And that's got to be, I think, worrisome as well to others in Asia. They, I think, would still like to have active and intelligent and farsighted American support. So they're hoping that this is a temporary condition. But I'd be shocked if this wasn't raising lots of doubts in Asian capitals and greater confidence, of course, in Beijing. Now, what China chooses to do with that remains to be seen. If I were Xi Jinping, one argument is to say, look, you know, never interrupt your enemy when he's making a mistake. They need to they can sit back and watch American influence continue to fade across the board and stand ready to take advantage of it, or simply inherit a lot of that global influence down the road. Going after Taiwan or some sort of other military operation is still, in this day, a risky operation, and they may be better off, you know, just biding their time and watching us flounder. Remember, Vladimir Putin got himself in lots of trouble when he decided to go after Ukraine, and is still there, you know, over 4 years later. Xi has been much smarter than that and has stayed out of these kind of pointless wars, the kind of thing that Putin got into and that the United States keeps getting into. And therefore, China may end up the winner precisely because it's staying out of trouble while others stumble into it.
0: So in the last couple of minutes then, Stephen, during the first Trump term, his chief of staff was a Marine general, General Kelly, who, after he left the White House, was careful not to really say anything about some of the others. Madison, others made it pretty clear that Trump was a complete idiot and that they were doing their best to school him on some of the basics and curb his ridiculous impulses. But the one thing that Kelly did say was that the American people have got to become more educated about choosing their political leaders, which is an incredibly polite way of saying, you know, to some extent, the Trump problem is on us. And it's particularly acute because we did it twice. The American people twice put this guy in the White House. Is that at the heart of the problem here? As much as we talk about previous leaders getting us into stupid wars all the way back to the Korean War, nevertheless, what about this particular factor here that General Kelly pointed out?
1: Yeah, I think there's a lot of wisdom in what he had to say. I mean, I think we have to acknowledge that Donald Trump was a man of unusual political gifts. He had spent his entire career learning how to convince people of things that weren't true, that he was a brilliant businessman, that Trump University would get you a great education, that his casinos were making money, et cetera, et cetera, et cetera. He was extremely good at selling an image of himself that wasn't right, but he was good at it. And of course, politics became the realm in which he was most successful, at presenting an image of himself as highly patriotic, very public-minded, etc., when in fact he was simply a grifter who was going to take the United States and try to turn it into an object he could exploit. And he's done that remarkably successfully. One has to unfortunately give him credit. And we should have learned a lesson. Now, there's a recurring theme here as well, and that is that the United States is not very good at holding elites accountable. That's true of Democrats and Republicans alike. And so one of the things that will need to happen when Trump is no longer part of our politics is for the political system to do a better job of holding some of these people accountable, not for policy disagreements, but for when they've broken the law in various ways. If they've clearly shown themselves to be incompetent, then we ought to have the good sense to not appoint them or hire them again. But if they've broken the law, they should be punished the way other criminals would be. And that's, I think, going to be an important part of recovering from the Trump era.
0: Well, Stephen Walter, thank you very much for joining us here today.
1: My pleasure.
0: And again, I've been speaking with Stephen Walt, who's a columnist at Foreign Policy Magazine, and the Robert and Renee Belfer Professor of International Affairs at Harvard University. He's the author of a number of books, including The Origins of Alliances, Revolution and War, Taming American Power, The Global Response to U.S. Primacy, and most recently, The Hell of Good Intentions, America's Foreign Policy Elite and the Decline of U.S. Primacy. And he has an article at Foreign Policy, Why the United States Keeps Losing Wars. We're going to take a brief station break and back examining the latest treasonous outrage from the administration, which is demanding U.S. intelligence agencies give over to Trump a list of all the names of all foreign espionage targets, including suspected spies and their contacts.

0: Welcome back. I'm Ian Masters, and this is Background Briefing, available 24/7 at backgroundbriefing.org. And joining us now is Kent Harrington, a former senior CIA analyst who served as National Intelligence Officer for East Asia and a Chief of Station in Asia. He has an article at his Substack, First and Second Thoughts, Gas Groceries, Democracy, When Their Prices Rise, Which Matters Most. Welcome to Background Briefing, Kent Harrington.
1: Thank you, Ian. It's very good to be with you.
0: Well, thanks for joining us, Kent, and I'm calling you to discuss the worst possible idea in the history of intelligence, which is apparently an edict that's come down from Donald Trump via this Bill Pulte character that he put in charge of national intelligence, and also before Pulte, Gabbard, neither of which have any background in intelligence. But basically, what Trump wants all the intelligence agencies to do is turn over the names of all foreign espionage targets. That includes suspected spies, their recruits, their contacts, and he wants to have a master list that will be in his possession. And God knows whether when Kash Patel goes to Moscow in October, will he be carrying the list? Because we know from Kash Patel's background when he was working on the House Intelligence Committee with Devin Nunes, he was moving heaven and earth to cover up Trump's connections to Russia. So I don't know whether you can make that case that this is, you know, Trump wants this list to hand it over to Putin, but the very idea of creating such a list in itself is insane. You put all the crown jewels in one spot. How crazy is that?
1: Well, it is breathtakingly stupid. And there's no real rationale for doing this that doesn't take you down the kind of road that you described in immediately attempting to figure out the answer to the very simple question, why? The facts of the matter are just almost too obvious to state, but let me, at the risk of doing what I should state them. First and foremost, counterintelligence is the most sensitive of all of the intelligence functions for the obvious reason that it is a self-protective exercise designed to determine what your adversaries are doing to not only figure out what you're up to in the kind of world that intelligence abides, but also to penetrate your organization. Counterintelligence is an activity that involves collecting information as well as identifying risks and threats that may exist inside your own organization based on circumstantial evidence, for example, disclosures of secrets that shouldn't have occurred, raising the question of whether someone is willfully disclosing information or just attempting to influence policy in some untoward way. But most important, it is an activity that requires a great deal of discretion, a great deal of care, and also a great sense of security. The reason compartmentation, that is limiting the numbers of people that are involved in counterintelligence, is central to the function, is that there are many, many roads that you can go down in inquiries that wind up being part of an investigation but are dead ends. When you get to the level of counter-espionage, that is finding a specific threat that you're pursuing not only in an intelligence but in a law enforcement sense, you have an added dimension that is served by compartmentation, and that is you need to protect the people that may become part of the investigation, maybe transitory subjects, because they have rights and they have lives that can be upended if their names are associated with activities that ultimately are proven to have no relationship to them at all. They just simply happen to cross paths with people or be in the wrong place at the wrong time and really are not guilty or even guilty by association with the activity or individuals you're pursuing. So to make a long story short, these functions have been treated in a way that has tried to protect the activity because of its sensitivity, as well as protect those who could be involved and are innocent. And the idea that you would literally violate the terms and conditions that provide those protections by compiling a list from across, I would assume, this presidential edict is demanding an across the government compilation, is literally opening the door to the sorts of compromises that not only would damage the nation's security if there were disclosures or losses of that list, but it also would literally open up the door to the violation of individual constitutional and legal rights that no organization that wants to do the right thing by its people would ever want to do.
0: Well, just recently, the New York Times had a story just a week ago how a counterintelligence inquiry into Trump's Russia ties was derailed, which makes it clear that Rosenstein and Trump basically made sure that counterintelligence was not included in the Mueller report, and that therefore Trump skated and Barr was able to discredit it. So that's an example of how important counterintelligence is and how closely held it is. So this is apparently a part of Trump's National Security Presidential Memorandum 7. He's already tried this with Tulsi Gabbard to get this list together. And then Pulte is trying to do it. I mean, I guess he's no longer there as far as I know. Or maybe he is still there. I'm not sure. But what are you hearing from the intelligence communities? They've been fighting back, as far as I know, since Trump started to lean on Tulsi Gabbard.
1: Well, what I know, I as the line goes, is what I read in the papers. But from the viewpoint of the intelligence professionals that I worked with in my career, I cannot imagine that anyone would cotton to this idea, even as something to investigate, much less to pursue. And I would hope that Trump's appointees, no doubt as sensitive, quote unquote, to his wishes and wants as the cabinet level appointees demonstrate they are day in and day out, at levels below the senior most positions in the intelligence agencies, would recognize from the professionals that surround them that this is the equivalent of the kiss of death when it comes to the protection of and the exploitation and proper pursuit of counterintelligence as a function within the intelligence community. Let's just cut to the chase. Trump has done everything that he possibly could to obscure and to essentially create a story that denies the ties over time he has had in business and during his first presidential campaign, and one wonders these days, with Russia in its various forms, both in terms of his obvious bro-like romance with Vladimir Putin, right down to the business relationships that are surrounding many of the discussions that have occurred on subjects such as Ukraine, according to reporting from European as well as American sources. The fact that he has attempted to call the Russian engagement that he's had historically the big lie is just an example of someone who is desperately trying to make certain that none of this surfaces in a way that is going to be pursued legally, politically, or otherwise. He's decimated in many ways the ranks of intelligence, not only in terms of what's happened in places like the FBI, but also one gathers in CIA DIA, and other intelligence entities. And the net effect is frankly, for the United States, no different than the net effect of Stalin's purges in the 1930s. I am sure the atmospheres are tense in those organizations, but I'm also sure that the professionals there are going to push back with all their might against this particular idea, which is literally destructive. There is no other way to put it, of the very tenets on which counterintelligence as a function works. So one hopes that political appointees on the proverbial seventh floors of the intelligence community, notwithstanding, that the ranks of the professionals who also sit in those environs are going to do what's right, and that it's make sure this presidential directive's results never see the light of day.
0: Well, Kent Harrington, I thank you very much for joining us here today.
1: My pleasure, Ian.
0: And again, I'll be speaking with Kent Harrington, a former CIA analyst who served as National Intelligence Officer for East Asia and Chief of Station in Asia. And he has an article at his Substack, First and Second Thoughts, Gas, Groceries, Democracy, When Their Prices Rise, Which Matters Most. We're going to take a brief station break. We're back with an explanation of the unequal accumulation of wealth and power and how the likes of Elon Musk are capturing our politics and economy.

0: The streets of Rome. Welcome back. I'm Ian Masters, and this is Background Briefing, available 24/7 at backgroundbriefing.org. And joining us now is Aziz Huq, who's a professor of law at the University of Chicago. He's a former clerk for Supreme Court Justice Ruth Bader Ginsburg and is the co-author of Unchecked and Unbalanced, Presidential Power in a Time of Terror, and How to Save a Constitutional Democracy, the second edition of which will be out in September, and The Collapse of Constitutional Remedies, and the forthcoming book, Fight Back, How States Resist Authoritarianism. And he has an article, Jacobin, The Legal Path to Hoarding Political and Economic Power. Welcome to Background Briefing, Aziz Huq.
1: Thanks, Ian.
0: Well, thanks for joining us, Aziz. And in terms of the two political parties, it does seem that the Republicans are at least a kind of party in the sense that they have cohesion, where the Democrats seem to be completely split up and going in all kinds of directions, and they have no leadership. There's nobody you can point to as the leader of the Democratic Party. And invariably, U.S. presidents that are successful come out of nowhere to become president, like Carter, Clinton, Obama, etc. So, and on the other hand, you've got the Republican Party. The glue seems to be money, obedience, particularly with a mafia boss like Trump, who's terrorized them all into submission because he'll primary them, and there's just an absolutely trail of wreckage of people that have challenged Trump, you know, going back to 2016, 2015. So the lesson is learned, it seems, amongst the Republicans. You've got to obey the dear leader. So is that a fair way to describe the two parties, that one's actually a party, the other one is whatever you want to describe the Democrats, but there doesn't seem to be a lot of glue holding it together. And now we've got Elon Musk, who you talk about in your article, the beneficiary of dual-class shares, in a scheme known as buy, borrow, and die, which we want to talk about. But he's going to put up $100 million at least. Last cycle, he put up $200 to $300 million, and clearly helped to elect the Republicans. So I see them as having an advantage and some cohesion, as opposed to the Democrats being disadvantaged by their own disarray.
1: I think I would broadly agree with that assessment, Ian. I think where I would start off is with the observation that both of the two main political parties have gone from being mass parties with relatively extensive and close relations between the party and rank and file membership through the 50s, 60s, and the early 70s into entities which have no real connection to their members as a matter of social or institutional affiliation. That is, whereas one time means something to say that you were a member of the Democratic or Republican Party because it would tell you something about your institutional affiliations, whether it would be through a union or through a business owners association. Today, those institutional connections between the voter and the party are gone. And therefore, neither the Republicans nor the Democrats are a mass party as that existed through much of the 20th century. They are instead brands. So I think that what we need to start out with is observing that the party system that dominated much of the 20th century, not just in America, but actually in Europe too, the system of mass parties really came to a close sometime in the 80s or 90s. And what we have instead is parties that operate as kind of ideological labels to which people can affix themselves. And I think the big difference that I would draw between the Democrats and the Republicans today is the way in which on the Republican side, in part thanks to the financial influence and clout of a relatively small number of individual donors, The party's base, which are the individuals who vote in the primaries, have a relatively coherent view about what they view as a attractive candidate, and they're able to shape the party in that direction, which is pulling the Republican Party over toward the right of the political spectrum. And I take that not just as a function or not just as a reflection of what the primary base wants, but of the ways in which mega donors have shaped the preferences of those primary voters through media and through campaigns. I don't think there's anything quite like that on the Democratic side. I think that there's, as you've seen in recent primaries, much more fragmentation between the left margin and the center on the Democratic side. And you have less ideologically coherent giving on the part of large donors on the left than you do on the right. So you have a situation that's parallel in some senses, but then where there are these important distinctions in other ways.
0: So does this explain why few Americans vote? You know, in the best of times in terms of an election, about 60% of the eligible voters vote. So it's a shameful kind of example of a democracy when so few people participate. And could it be that because of these structures, or the lack thereof, there is this sense that you vote like you go to the dentist? It's something you do out of duty as opposed to out of passion. And that is, you know, you punch your ticket for democracy just at election time, but there's no 365-day-a-year party that you can engage with and that can meet your needs and aspirations. In other words, the party doesn't really exist until election time. Is that a fair way to put it?
1: I think that there's a lot of truth to that. It may be a way to put it is that we've gone from a world in which people's ongoing interactions with politics were through their, I think particularly on the left, their labor unions. And on the right, it was more diffuse. It was business associations, civic groups and the like. You've gone from a world in which there were institutional channels by which people could interact and influence and be influenced by their party outside election day, to a world in which those channels are no longer institutional. They are virtual. They are Twitter or X. They are Truth Social or Blue Sky. And the nature of the engagement that is fostered by online engagement through social media platforms is, I think, quite different from the kind of engagement that you see as a consequence of being a member of an actual organization with actual fellow human beings as members. It's much more today, I think, much more transient in the sense that the issues and the forms of engagement flow and change much more rapidly from moment to moment. And I think there's evidence that what you see today is a much more emotionally intense kind of engagement, the kind of intensity that you have when you see a news story in it or something on your social media feed, and there's a moment of anger and you tweet in a response. But that kind of emotional intensity and the kind of response that you have to that through tweeting or engaging online is really different from, as you say, the kind of engagement that people had through civic organizations in the 50s, 60s, and 70s.
0: So let's talk about the other side of your article at Jacobin, Aziz Haque, The Legal Path to Hoarding Political and Economic Power, in as much as we're talking about how hollow political parties are. But there's also, you point out, an equal situation going on in terms of American capitalism, where shareholders, like voters in an election, don't have much influence anymore, that people like Elon Musk have found ways through this dual class shares and this strategy of buy, borrow, and die to basically make the shareholders irrelevant in the way that voters in many ways are irrelevant. And I guess the crossover between these two worlds of politics and capitalism is the campaign donors. And given that Musk was the biggest donor in the last cycle for the Democrats and is likely to be the biggest donor in the current elections coming up to November, then there you have the connections between our floundering democracy and the new nature of capitalism, where just as voters have lost influence, so have shareholders.
1: I think I would draw the connection in the following way. I would say that even though parties have become hollowed out, they still have important gatekeeping roles. And in particular, they are responsible for drawing district lines. They're responsible for determining the shape of primaries. So, for example, the DNC just rearranged the presidential primary sequence for 28. And as a consequence of a decision called the Senatorial Republican National Committee versus FEC a couple of months ago, they are now able to serve as channels for dark money in a way that was actually quite difficult for them until this July. So even if parties are not serving as mass parties, as platforms for actual human engagement in ways that allow for political deliberation and contribution, they are serving as gatekeepers for candidates and for issues in important ways. And it's that in that role that parties are vulnerable to influence or capture by whoever the large money donors are, because politics requires money. And although the infamous 2010 decision, Citizens United of the Supreme Court, is criticized for its effect on corporate donors, in fact, the empirical evidence suggests that it was not corporations, but hyper-rich individuals who stepped in to the breach in campaign finance laws that the Supreme Court opened and started channeling extremely large volumes of cash into politics. So the parties have this gatekeeping role, but the gatekeeping role is amenable to influence by very, very wealthy individuals. And then the question becomes, well, how do these individuals become really wealthy? And in the piece that you talk about, in the Jackman piece, I identified just one of many different mechanisms that's at work here. And it's one that I think is particularly salient because it's really important for the changing tech sector of the economy. And the idea here is that actually for the last two decades, firms from Silicon Valley that do initial public offerings will use a legal device called the dual class share in order to ensure that the founder of the firm maintains both control of the firm and also maintains a dominant hold on its equity. And this is in tension with the traditional defense of shareholder capitalism, which focuses upon the ability of the legal body of corporate law rules to vindicate the interests of ordinary shareholders. What it does is it means that the largest firms in our economy, this is true, for example, of SpaceX in the wake of its IPO, I suspect it would be true of both OpenAI and Anthropic were they to come to market in the near term. It's true of Google, it's true of Meta. These very large firms are in effect run by individuals and they're controlled and in a meaningful sense owned by individuals as opposed to owned by a dispersed class of ordinary shareholders. And that ownership and control is a platform for the acquisition of ongoing revenues that can then be channeled. And as you say, Elon Musk, I think, is the best example here of that channeling. But those revenues can be channeled into the political process in highly, in my view, distortionary ways.
0: So this is a 1-2 punch, right? Citizens United changed their

0: like the Koch brothers, and now the South African Nazi who is essentially a mass murderer in terms of all the people in the Third World, and particularly in Africa, who died as a result of his destruction of USAID. So not only has that happened in the political realm, in the capitalist realm, the same oligarchs have rigged the game as well, as you point out, through these dual-class shares, that to make the shareholders irrelevant and to give them absolute power.
1: Yeah, maybe it's helpful to say just one word about dual-class shares without getting lost in the technical details. But the basic idea is, when you buy shares, for example, let's say somebody buys Disney shares, or somebody buys shares in, I don't want to name a particular company, but go out and buy ordinary shares. What you're buying is a financial stake in the future revenues of that entity, but you're also buying a stake in the entity's management. And even if an individual shareholder usually can't exercise that right, when you have entities like BlackRock or Vanguard, which aggregate lots of individual shareholders' interests into a single firm, those asset managers are actually fairly effective at exercising influence on behalf of the people they're fiduciaries for on the firms that they own. A dual class share is a way of eliminating the influence of shareholders on corporate management, because with a dual class share, what you do is you have two kinds of shares, one of which has is an ownership interest, but that has no governance or control role. And another class of share, which is both an ownership interest and a control right. And so you sell the first kind, the kind without the control rights, to the general public, and you keep the ones that give you the right of control. And that's the trick, or the possibility that the dual class system leverages in ways that preserve. Typically, it's the founder of the firm, or somebody who's very early on in the firm, their control over a kind of dispersed, at least notionally democratic, form of corporate governance.
0: Well, is there any way to undo this? I mean, we started out talking about how the political parties have been hollowed out, and now we're talking about how capitalism has been hollowed out, or at least the influence of shareholders has been somewhat made redundant. Do you see any changes afoot? I mean, one of the things that I find so irritating about Musk, apart from the fact that he's a horrible person, is that he's become rich on the taxpayers' investments, right? Tesla was bailed out by the government, and SpaceX is huge amount of taxpayer money that's made this guy a trillionaire.
1: I think there are mechanisms for reform. I think that those mechanisms are unlikely to be employed by the present administration, which is more, shall we say, kleptocratic in its inclinations. I'll give you a couple of examples. One example is, I am informed that the Securities and Exchange Commission, the SEC, has at least the formal authority to ban dual class shares. Certainly the application with vigor of the antitrust laws to entities that bundle together different services in the way that Meta and Google do, I think would be a way to address this issue. There are changes that could be made to the leading exchanges with respect to which and when companies would be permitted to list on them, that I think would have important effects. And then obviously there's a list of Supreme Court rulings, which I think are both unjustified as a matter of what the underlying law and legal sources are, but are also highly pernicious. I would put the campaign finance jurisprudence into that camp. I would, in my view, those cases were all wrong.
2: And, you know, one of the reasons why Supreme Court reform is, I think, an issue for many people is that they perceive the court's constitutional rulings as being at once unmoored

0: from the law, but at the same time playing this pivotal role in cementing elites. So absolutely there are levers that can be used to alter these arrangements, but the levers are not ones that are immediately accessible given current occupants of important federal offices.
1: Well, Aziz Haque, I thank you very much for joining us here today. I appreciate particularly your article because it certainly got my interest. And as we've discussed, this is really an indictment of the current state of our politics and of American capitalism. So thanks again.
0: No, thank you very much for having me, Ian. I appreciate it.
1: And again, I've been speaking with Aziz Haque, who's a professor of law at the University of Chicago. He's a former clerk for Supreme Court Justice Ruth Bader Ginsburg and is the co-author of Unchecked and Unbalanced, Presidential Power in a Time of Terror, and How to Save a Constitutional Democracy, the second edition of which will be out in September, and The Collapse of Constitutional Remedies, and the forthcoming book, Fight Back, How States Resist Authoritarianism. And he has an article, Jacobin, The Legal Path to Hoarding Political and Economic Power. And this has been Background Briefing. I'm Ian Masters, and I'd like to thank producers Graham Fitzgibbon and Asher Price. And if you've missed any of today's program and would like to explore our vast archives, you can visit us at backgroundbriefing.org, where we'll include extended interviews searchable by topic and have made it easy for you to sign up for the daily email updates that provide links to resources, articles, and books discussed on the program. 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Bye for now.

0: time for the Rick Smith Show. Now, here is the voice of the working class, Rick Smith.
1: And welcome, brothers, sisters, working class heroes. This is the Rick Smith Show. Thanks so much for being here today on the big program. Lots to get to, lots to talk about. Sure, you've heard a lot of the little dust up going on between the Canadas and the U.S.'s. The tariff, the whiny tariff president. And also Donald Trump threatening to block the Gordie Howe International Bridge. And look, this is one of those stories that sounds complicated until you realize it's actually fairly simple. When you stop and you think about it, there's a new bridge that helps the public, helps people, and an old bridge that helps a donor. Which do you think? Take a wild guess. Which one is suddenly a problem? That's right. The Gordie Howe Bridge supposedly is a problem because it's supposed to ease traffic, strengthen our supply chains a bit, reduce dependency on a single privately owned crossing between Detroit and Windsor. And it just happens that that privately owned crossing, the Ambassador Bridge, you know, oddly enough, just happens to belong to the Maroon family, a group that has spent years fighting the new bridge like it's somehow personally insulting them at dinner. And why? Well, simple. Competition is bad if you're the monopoly. For decades, the Ambassador Bridge has been one of the most important trade arteries in this entire country. In North America, carrying massive amounts of goods between the U.S. and Canada. It has also been an enormous toll-generating machine. Now, the Gordie Howe Bridge does threaten to break that stranglehold by offering a, well, modern, publicly controlled alternative. More lanes, more capacity, less bottlenecking, great for workers, manufacturers, anyone who, well, enjoys not sitting in a truck for 6 hours at a time. Terrible, however, for, you know, one person whose business model relies on being the only game in town. Enter, Donald Trump, who suddenly wants to take a look at this whole bridge situation. Now, to be fair, Trump questions a lot of things, elections, windmills, whether exercise is good for you. But this particular concern lines up almost perfectly with the financial interests of the Maroon family. And here's where it gets, let's say, I don't know, interesting. Because when a major infrastructure project that benefits millions of people is put on the chopping block, and the biggest winner from that decision just happens to be a politically connected donor family, it has to. I mean, honestly, it has to raise very obvious questions. Whether this is about policy or is it about loyalty? Or is it about greasing the palm? Because, you know, Trump, daddy's palm is itching. Now, to be clear, you don't need a secret recording of someone saying, I'll kill the bridge for a check. You don't need Trump saying that. That's not how influence works in 2026, or frankly, ever. Influence is subtle, quieter, because it's about access. It's about alignment. It's about knowing whose problems get treated like national emergencies and, well, whose don't. And suddenly, a bridge designed to help the public somehow now becomes negotiable, while a privately owned toll bridge remains untouchable. What makes this especially absurd to me, at least, is the Gordie Howe Bridge isn't some vanity project. It is a response to a real economic need. The Detroit-Windsor corridor is one of the busiest trade routes, well, like I said, in North America, if not the entire world, especially for auto manufacturing. When that crossing gets clogged, when traffic backs up, It's not just an inconvenience. It means layoffs. It means delays and, well, higher costs. And what happens to those costs? Well, they ripple across the entire working class. So blocking the new bridge doesn't just protect a business. It protects a bottleneck, which, if you think about it, it's kind of a perfect metaphor. A narrow point where everything gets squeezed and someone collects money while everyone else waits. I look at what they're doing in Iran. And Trump's like, no, that's our job. Now, look, this ultimately isn't just about Trump or one donor family. It's about what happens when public infrastructure collides with private power. It really boils down to us versus them. One side trying to build something bigger, faster, more efficient. The other trying to keep things exactly the way they are because, well, it pays well. Very well. And somehow the guy who's supposed to be negotiating on our behalf, on behalf of we the people, the public, is looking at this situation and saying, you know what? We got to take a look at this. Let's slow this. Let's hit the brakes. Because, you know, obviously nothing says America first like protecting a toll booth monopoly. Yeah. And the weird thing is we're in a moment where Donald Trump is running around the country using his new favorite buzzword, communist, because now evidently everyone is now a communist. Everyone that doesn't agree, communist. Everyone who has a different idea, communist. And the minions, the minions have picked it up. Because look, you know, the other chants, kind of stale. We got a new hit now. And I'll tell you, it is a hit. Because my email is now full of you commie nonsense. Yeah. Recently, Trump was at a campaign-style stop in Michigan, just ahead of the Democratic Senate primary. And, you know, as per you would expect, attempting to paint Democrats as communists, he said communism, kind of put this up as communism, the greatest threat to our country in history. I guess including World War I, World War II, and the attack on Pearl Harbor, and 9/11, don't forget that. He said, we can't let them get their claws into this incredible, they call it an experiment. The single greatest year we've ever had as a country. This? Are you feeling that? He said, we're not going to let these people destroy it. He called a heckler a communist. He said, we're running against communists now. You see what they want to do? They want to take your house. They want to do things nobody has ever thought before. They want to take your money. They want to raise your taxes up to 80%. Because again, nobody's ever thought of that before. Except, you know, Dwight David Eisenhower during his administration, the top marginal tax rate was 92%. But history, facts, all that stuff, be damned. Don't need it. And what's really wild about Trump running around calling everyone a communist now is he's kind of quietly doing his own version of you know, fascistic kind of behavior, state-backed corporate control when it suits him. And somehow the conversation still gets framed in his terms because our lapdog corporate-controlled, billionaire-controlled media keeps framing all this stuff. Take the story coming out of New York City. Mayor Mondami ran on having city-run grocery stores. They've announced that on a certain number of staple kind of items, the food's going to be 30% cheaper. Somehow that's radical communism. And evidently we're supposed to be in a tizzy or a panic about it. Now, he's not seizing farms. He's not abolishing markets. It's just a public option for folks to be able to go through. Just a public option to undercut the price gouging in one of the most expensive cities on earth. And instead of grounding it in a working class argument, which is people can't afford to eat, here's a tool to fix it, we get grabbed into this kind of ideological mud fight where the right and the minions scream, communism! And parts of the left lean into the rhetoric about taking over industries, like somehow that's going to help. It's not helpful. Because here's the uncomfortable truth. Trump's already doing selective backdoor versions of industrial policy. He's been pressuring companies for a while, dangling subsidies or flirting ideas about carving out ownership stakes, like that Intel demand. That's not some pure free market idea. And if we had an honest chamber of commerce and an honest business community, they would be flipping mad. Because what it is it's state power being used to shape industries. And I'm not entirely against it, but you don't get to point your finger and claim everyone else is doing horrible things. And there is a difference to this. He's doing it for corporate allies and political leverage, not workers. And when DSA figures start talking loosely about taking over industries without grounding it in material, immediate worker gains, they're playing right into those hands. You're giving them the talking points. You're giving him the exact language he needs to scare the you-know-what out of people and to scare them away from anything mildly redistributive. And I've told you before, I'm all in favor of redistributing wealth the way it was before Reagan and his minions completely blanked it up. Because here's the reality. Most working people aren't sitting around debating state ownership models. They're trying to figure out why their grocery prices have jumped 40% while their paychecks haven't. And that's, I've been saying this all along, the lane Democrats should be living in. I know we want prices to come down. We're going to talk affordability. Prices don't come down. Look, cheaper groceries are nice. They help. And I'm all in favor of doing some things to help lower that, putting pressure where we need. Public option, huge fan. But they're a pressure valve, not a solution. If your wages are stagnant, you're still stuck playing defense. You're still hoping someone, government, corporations, whoever, decides to ease up on pricing. That's not power. That's dependency. Higher wages. Higher wages. That's power. And we used to understand that. My grandparents' generation understood it. The reason the working class in this country ever had leverage wasn't because politicians promised cheaper goods. It was because unions demanded better wages, hours, conditions across industries. You know, I look at myself. I came out of the LTL trucking industry. When I started in the industry, it was almost 95% unionized. Good wages, superior wages. When you look back in today's money, 100 grand a year kind of jobs with the best healthcare, with retirement security, with job security. Now down to, 10% all these years later. And what do we have? We have a trucking industry where it's basically a sweatshop on wheels. Because we deregulated. We let the quote unquote free market determined that workers' wages weren't important. You know how you actually beat inflation over the long term? Again, my grandparents' generation knew it. You make sure workers have enough income that price shifts don't crush them. The middle 70s is the country was going through stagflation. My grandfather got 3 raises in 1 year so that his wages didn't get eroded by inflation. That's how you fix that. And right now we're stuck in this warped debate where the ceiling of ambition seems to be, can we make things slightly cheaper? While corporations are literally posting record profits, and we're being told to just be happy you got a job. Just be grateful for the scraps we bestow upon you. No, we need to raise wages. We need to organize workplaces. We need to rebuild union power at scale. Because a union contract does more to stabilize a family and that family's standard of living than any type temporary price cut will ever. Because it locks in the gains. It builds collective power. It shifts the balance of power from the CEOs to the people who actually do the work. And if we keep letting this conversation revolve around whether something is or is not communism, we've already lost. Because that's Trump's framing. And it's a trap. The real question is, the real question's pretty simple. Do working people have power or don't we? And right now, I'll argue, and I think I'm 100% right, we don't. And until we start organizing like we mean it, no grocery store, public or private, is going to fix that. There's a lot to be done. And look, Trump is right now the wrecking ball. But this wrecking ball has been at the throat of the working class for decades. The assault on labor, you know, began, you know, in the middle 70s, but really, really took up a head of steam on, what was it, August 4th, 1981, when Reagan fired the Patco workers? The shot heard across the boardroom that told corporations, it is now open season on working people? I'm telling you right now, this is where we should be focused. This is where Democrats need to be focusing. And when we come back, I want to talk about more about what we should be focusing on. Look, I love the idea of having public options. I have for a very long time. I'm a huge supporter of co-ops and all of those things to help take corporations out of the, giving me as a consumer an opportunity to not give my money to a corporation, to help my local community, to help my neighbor. I've always wanted, I think it's a great idea, but I don't believe it's the fix. And when we come back, I want to talk about what we should be focusing on and maybe a new frame that I think I would like us to start talking about a little bit. I'm going to take a quick break. I want to hear your thoughts. What do you think so far? Do you think the communist frame is hitting with some? I've heard some of my lefty friends say, no, it's a dud. I'm telling you, it's here. But I want to hear your thoughts. Rick at therickSmithShow.com. Quick break. Right back. I'm Rick Smith, and this is Labor History in 2. This day in labor history, the year was 1956. That was the day that an oil tank explosion took the lives of 19 men fighting a fire at the Shamrock Oil and Gas Company in the northeast of Dumas, Texas. Dumas was in the Texas Panhandle, oil boom country. The day after the tragedy, the Chicago Daily Tribune carried the story of what happened. Four huge petroleum tanks exploded today, bathing 19 men in a super hot wall of flame and killing them in their tracks. The towering orange fireball of the first explosion was sighted in Amarillo, 40 miles away. The events that triggered the explosion started when a flammable gas caught flame and flared into a small ground fire at Shamrock. Employees and volunteer firefighters tried to stop the blaze. But despite their effort, the fire grew. Just before 7 in the morning, a 12,000-barrel tank exploded. This ignited another 20,000-barrel tank, and then two more. 15 of those fighting the fire died instantly. Four others later succumbed to their burns. Many more were injured. A news editor on the scene described what he saw, writing, quote, a bright orange mushroom boiled up, floating in heavy black smoke, and I prayed that those firefighters would get out alive, but some didn't. Eight who died were Shamrock employees. The other 11 were volunteer firefighters. Today, a memorial bearing their names pays tribute to those who died. An inscription reads, quote, but whether on the plane so high or in the battle's van, the fittest place where man can die is where he dies for man. In 2015, 68 firefighters died while on the job protecting people and property throughout the United States. Labor History in 2 brought to you by the Illinois Labor History Society and The Rick Smith Show. For more information, go to laborhistoryin2.com.
0: Welcome back to The Rick Smith Show. 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
1: So, recently Ed emailed me and said, and I love this, he said, you sound like a communist. And I got to tell you, I really loved that frame, the idea of a communist, fighting for the commons, instead of a communist focusing on communism. I do. I love that frame, and I'm glad Ed sent it, and thank you, Ed, because I got to think that being a communist isn't about some abstract ideology. It's about our shared values, the shared goods, shared power, a decent opportunity for ordinary people. And I started thinking about the commons in, as I've talked about in the past, there are things that I believe are part of the commons, you know, public lands, public parks, public utilities, public education. You go down the list, all of our shared natural resources, you know, clean air, clean water, you know, all of that stuff, you know, the internet, if you will, basic knowledge that comes from our public universities and the research that we fund. And I started running through just how much Republicans and conservatives and corporatists have been trying to privatize, profitize, and destroy what is the commons. Those things that, well, we all need and share and want. And then they've tried to figure out how to put a price tag on it. And like I've said before, I've gone to places in the South, especially where you want to go to the park, you start reaching in your pocket. You want to go across the street, better reach in the other pocket. You want to do anything. The second you pull out of your driveway, the commons are gone. Everything's for profit now. Everything's somebody's. You want to go up across a bridge. And it got me thinking about, you know, the reality is we need to be focusing on things that the majority of us agree on. This idea of communism. And, you know, affordable food fits into that. Nobody should be gouged for groceries. And really, I mean, that's simple. Living wages. You know, workers should be able to survive on the wages that they earn and not just survive. And this isn't new. I mean, you go back to the 1912 Bread and Roses strike. You know, the phrase was bread, yes, but roses too. Meaning, yeah, we need to put food on the table. Yeah, we need basic standard of living, basic sustenance. But we also want some of the better things too. Bread, yes, but roses too. Meaning that, you know, we want to take a day off. We want to take a vacation. We want our kids to do better than we did. We want them to have educational opportunity. We want all kinds of those things that come from our labor. So that respect for labor being part of this common ideology that we should be better. We should have safe and stable housing that isn't so far out of reach that now a generation may never be able to buy a house. We need public health care without question. We used to, and again, it's going to be framed as that's communism. No, it's communism because we used to do this. It was common sense in the past to have a community hospital. I was born in a community hospital. Now, all of those things are now for-profit, except in the non-profit, for-profit world. Because we've set up these non-profit, for-profit models where they're holding on to gazillions of dollars. Because, you know, in defense, something bad might happen. So we keep jacking up prices to keep people away. We need to be ensuring that healthcare is accessible. Part of the commons. Child care, elder care, a care economy that is essential for any reasonable, rational, God-fearing community. And that's the weird thing for me. The people who tell me how religious they are generally the people who are the most anti the commons. Anti doing what the guy actually said, which is taking care of thy neighbor, loving thy neighbor as thyself. Seems simple to me. Also part of the commons, strong labor unions, clean air, clean water, as I said, reliable public transit and an infrastructure that, like I said, every time you cross it, you're not digging deep into your pocket. Public education. You know, the weird thing is we're in the process of really privatizing public education and profitizing it. All of these charter schools, all of these voucher schemes, all of these opportunity scholarships, it's all about plucking lottery winners out and giving them what has turned out to be not the best opportunities. If we were to fully fund public education and truly give people an opportunity, I think we'd be much better off. But what are we doing now? We're literally screwing around. There was a school district in New York that Now, this is an indigenous community. This school district wanted to, they did purchase a sex doll teacher. Because I guess the company that's making these AI kind of cyborg kind of whatever mechanical teachers, it was a sex toy company before. And now we're just going to put some thoughts in their computer brain. And that's how we're going to teach children, especially in poor areas. And it just got me thinking that there's so much that we need to be doing in the public space. So much that when you talk to people face to face, and this is, you know, I did a podcast recently where someone asked me, what are the three things you want people to do? And one of the things I said is, look, I think you got to talk to people. You got to talk to your friends. You got to talk to your neighbor. You got to talk to the guy in line at the grocery store. I do it all the time. And it's not about, hey, I got my colored hat on. We're on the same team. It's about, hey, what do you think of that? When something pops up, make a conversation around it. Public education being part of that. And what I find remarkably is that no matter what, if they're wearing a Trump shirt or a DSA shirt or no shirt, we seem to agree on about 80% of things. Like I said, you know, we want safe schools. We want good neighborhoods. We want plentiful housing. We want good jobs. We want health care that if we get sick, we don't go broke. We want retirement security. There's a lot of things we should be focusing on. That's where I want to spend our energy. All of the other stuff we can bicker, fight, and decide over. But it's been what's used to divide us the most. Whether it's groceries or whether it's gas or whether it's childcare. I don't know any working person that goes, gee, you know, sure glad I'm paying higher gas prices so, you know, the oil companies can pocket a little bit more money. Well, I'm sure glad that's happening. I'm sure glad that somebody's making money at my expense. I rarely find that. Now, when you get into the ideological fight, because I get this, then you get, well, I've got to defend my guy and higher gas prices are the cost of freedom. Nonsense. Higher gas prices are just a screw job for the working class. And we've got a president who, well, doing a great job. Great job there. They're orangey. And this is where I'm hoping. This is where I'm hoping. I'm hoping we find each other. And I'm hoping we begin doing that hard work of organizing, of talking to each other. Listening to each other. Finding that common sense, that common ground, that commonality. And maybe we can all become communists. I think I like that frame. I want to hear your thoughts. Email me, rick@therickSmithShow.com. Good frame? Something you might use? Want to hear it. Back after this.

0: whether it is the insurance company trying to save a penny or whether it's an incorrect code, patients often end up getting caught in the middle.
1: What happens when your child can't breathe? 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Welcome to Code WAC, where we break down how our healthcare system really works, what it means for you, and how we can make it better for everyone. I'm your host, Brenda Gazar. Today, we're talking about one of the most frustrating experiences in American healthcare, when your insurance company says no. According to Miranda Yaver, an assistant professor of health policy and management at the University of Pittsburgh, insurance denials aren't rare. They're a routine part of navigating our healthcare system. But what surprised her most wasn't how often people are denied. It was how many people simply give up. Her new book, Coverage Denied, How Health Insurers Drive Inequality in the United States, explores what happens when patients find themselves trapped between doctors recommending treatment and insurance companies refusing to pay for it.
0: Emma was the daughter of a couple of parents who I interviewed, and she was young. She was having difficulty breathing. And what ended up happening was she had such bad tonsillitis that her tonsils were actually protruding and closing in on her airway and making it really difficult for her to breathe because she just was gasping for air all night long.
1: Get the full Code WAC story on progressivevoices.com and on the PV app. Catch all our episodes by subscribing to Code WAC wherever you find your podcasts. 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
2: I'm Rick Smith, and this is Labor History in Two. On this day in labor history, the year was 1937. That was the day the International Longshoremen's and Warehousemen's Union was founded, after the victorious strike of 1934 that established the Union Hiring Hall, West Coast Union leaders embarked on an inland campaign to organize the thousands of warehouse workers who handled shipped goods. But West Coast dock workers overwhelmingly chose to join the CIO after it was expelled from the AFL earlier that year. They found that the ILA planned to abandon the warehouse workers they had worked so hard to organize. They also opposed dues assessments to fight the CIO and disagreed with the ILA's hostility to minimum wage laws, Social Security, and unemployment insurance. Radicals like Harry Bridges and others had established themselves not only as workers' leaders, but also led attacks on Jim Crow racism in the ranks and in the industry. The success of the 1934 strike was due in part to the welcoming of blacks into the ranks of the union. In his book, Workers on the Waterfront, historian Bruce Nelson notes that, quote, "The ILWU's well-known opposition to racial discrimination was an important factor in the union's expansion into Hawaii, not only on the waterfront, but among sugar and pineapple plantation workers. The triumph of the ILWU in Hawaiian agriculture brought about a degree of fraternization across racial lines that few had thought possible. Since then, the union has beat back numerous Taft-Hartley and McCarthy-era attacks. More recently, the ILWU has been in the forefront of broader social justice struggles, leading walkouts and work stoppages for various political causes. Today, it represents close to 60,000 workers, including those locals that initially refused to affiliate. Like what you hear? Check out more at laborhistoryin2.com.
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2: So we talked about this a little bit last week. As you know, recently, LIUNA, the Laborers International Union of North America, one of our biggest construction unions here in the U.S. and Canada. They represent workers who build, maintain, and keep our public infrastructure running. They've entered into a new agreement with the International Union of Painters and Allied Trades. The idea, as I understand it, is to coordinate their organizing, coordinate some strategy, and kind of not a merger, not into one big union, which I have advocated for years, but entering a kind of a partnership. I got to be honest, quite frankly, not quite sure why this hasn't happened before, but this is kind of historic. And that's why I've asked Brent Booker to come share some thoughts. Brent is the general president of LIUNA. You can check out their website, liuna.org. Brent, thanks for taking time for us.
4: Always good to see and talk to you, Rick. Thanks for having me on.
2: So let me start right there. You know, why hasn't this happened before? I mean, you know, I know everyone's got their, you know, their silo, you know, why now?
4: As many forces, as many people are trying to tear down unions and try to tear down collective bargaining, from political interests to corporations to media and everywhere and everything in between, I actually think this is overdue. So I think it's really power building. It's strengthening our collective voice and finding a like-minded organization with like-minded ideas about growth and power and strategic thinking to come together and say, you know what, I've had enough of doing this alone. Let's go find somebody that can do it with us. And that's where Jimmy and I started the conversation a while ago. And it's evolved into, you know, a pretty historic signing of a memorandum of understanding just a week or so ago.
2: So now both LIUNA and IUPAT, you're both calling it historic. You're a new era of solidarity. I've seen all of this stuff. So what does it mean? What's it mean for the guy on the work site? What's it mean for the hard hats? What's going to mean for the potential members down the road? What does this look like?
4: It's the simple answer is it's strengthening our voice. It's building power. The guy on the work site in the foreseeable future, the next couple of months, probably not going to see a whole lot of differences. But I can tell you just from my own experience of walking onto a job site since this has been announced, or walking through a convention hall where other trades or where the painters are, that sense of solidarity is real. And to feel like that our family just grew, to feel like when I see somebody wearing the black and gold of the IUPAT, when somebody from their organization seeing someone with the LIUNA letters or wearing orange, I feel like we've already started some solidarity. And we talk all the time about practicing solidarity and to see, look, man, you always see somebody in the building trades. Yeah, cool. Somebody else from the building trades. And I come from the building trades family. Now I feel like that first cousin became a brother and we got a lot closer together as a result of this, you know, of what we're trying to do. So I actually practicing solidarity, feeling closer to somebody, growing your family feels pretty good out on a job site.
2: Yeah. The Trump effect, maybe. I mean, when everyone's under attack, do you think that this is people finally waking up and going, hey, you know, to my right, to my left, we better figure out how to come together? Or was this in the works anyway?
4: Look, this has been in the works anyway. And look, the Trump effect is real. Also, what was the report just a month or so ago that said corporations spent $1.7 billion last year alone in busting unions? So it's not just politicians, it's corporations. It's not just corporations, it's media. It's not just, you know, construction workers. It's people who are trying to tear us down. So this is just a way for us to kind of put the brakes on those folks who are trying to tear us down and start building that foundation to make us stronger, to have more power, a louder voice. You know, we go from 540,000 people saying the same thing to 700,000 people saying the same thing. That extra 160,000 people just means that there's more people standing up, more people fighting back, more people joining together to say enough is enough in this economy, in this system, in this political environment, in this corporate environment, and whatever it is, to actually build worker power. Yeah. And that's the lens that Jimmy and I are and our executive boards are looking through.
2: No, right, look, you know, for years I've been saying that there has to be this kind of uniting and really understanding what solidarity in this era means. And, you know, I talked about, you know, in 2011, we were in Wisconsin for the big uprising that happened there. And even then you saw everyone segmented off. You saw LIUNA, and I got pictures. You got LIUNA in their orange. You got AFSCME in their green. You got SEIU in their purple, and none of it ever bled together. I think the Trump effect, for me anyway, is a great opportunity to pull people together and kind of to blend all that together to where a worker realizes we got stronger power, we've got more opportunities when we don't divide and conquer ourselves before we get into the fight.
4: Yeah, the Wisconsin example is great. The Count Me In movement in New York City from, you know, the late 2018, 2019, 2020, that time period is another great example of solidarity. But each one of those, and look, you can talk about right to work in Indiana or you know, the common construction wage, Missouri repealing right to work, prevailing wage. There's been a lot of fights that it's been about an issue, a bill. And where I think this one's a little bit different is that we're not fighting a politician. We're not fighting a bill. We're not standing up to fight against a developer, a project. What we're doing is we're standing up together to say enough is enough from a global standpoint. And enough is enough that we need to build this power, build our voices. And a lot of times those campaigns, they end when either that project is built or that piece of legislation is passed or defeated. And where this is different is that there is no end date. There is no, once this thing is done, then we can go back and go back to our organization. Right. Our end date is building collective power of two organizations that we're going to fight together in a whole lot of things. We're going to build power. We're going to build strength. We're going to do a whole lot of that. And it doesn't mean that, you know, when the contract expires on May 30th, that we move on June 1st. We're still in that family. We're still in that room together, June 1st and beyond, so that we then go on and we translate that power into the next fight and build that collective strength together.
5: Or maybe I love the way you frame that as, you know, having a particular fight that you're uniting around. Or maybe it's just putting down our guard and not fighting each other. Which seems to be, you know, a frame that I kind of like as well, because, you know, look, I got a lot of friends who are in the building trades and they point to the other ones as, oh, that guy did this or that. There's all that kind of division where we're tearing ourselves apart and not really going after where the real fight is. And I see this as a small part of that. Would you agree?
4: I agree 1,000%. That's really the frame that Jimmy and I looked at this too, is there's enough people trying to tear us apart. Let's put aside, are we still going to have a jurisdictional, is there still going to be a question over who does a certain job task on a job site? Probably. But that's not, the painter's not the laborer's enemy, and the laborer's not the painter's enemy, and quite frankly, anybody within the building trades. There's plenty of people who are out there trying to take power away from workers. There's plenty of people who are actively trying to pass legislation, stripping collective bargaining rights, stripping health and safety, you know, rights that we fought for decades, if not centuries for. So our enemy has never been the other trade or the other craft. There's been plenty of people who have tried to make us believe that. And this is a way for us to stand up and say, you know, that's really not where we're at. That's not who we are. We will have our differences. I would much rather sit at the same table to try to iron out our differences than, you know, to hammer it out on a job site or to be pitted against each other, whether it's corporate interests, media, politicians, or somebody who doesn't have that union card in their pocket. So every one of our members, every one of the painters, every one of the building trades, we have one thing that bonds us together, and that's a sense of belonging, that's being in a family, that's having that union card that may be a different color, may have different letters on it, but it binds us to being a trade unionist, and that's important, and just growing that strength and growing that power is really, you know, the direction that we're going here.
5: So now, right now, it's just LIUNA and IUPAT. Are there other discussions with other trade unions to kind of move into this, to where maybe you start looking at whole jobs and whole industries together? Or am I putting that right? I mean, are there other people coming on board? Because I understand, you know, you've got an umbrella organization in NAB too. Is there a moment where we're all signing on to doing kind of what you guys are talking about?
4: I mean, look, that's the motto of the building trades, and I come from that world. But look, we still have to let the ink dry on the MOU first here. And we're a week old of us announcing this, you know, strategic alliance, this affiliation agreement between LIUNA and the painters. Yeah, I think we should be doing that. I think we should do that. And let's not limit it to just the building trades. And Jimmy and myself and others have had lots of conversations with other general presidents, other unions that may not make sense to you right now on paper. But having a strong labor movement, having more people in a union is only going to strengthen us. So we're open for any conversation. We're open for any discussion. We should be organizing industries. And even if I don't, and LIUNA doesn't get the direct benefit of an industry that's organized, but if your Uber driver's a union member and everybody gets in an Uber and we're talking about union issues, that's only going to strengthen us. It's only going to strengthen our position and get the word out. And you look at all the polling, you look how young people, you look how people favorably view unions, having more people in the union movement, having these conversations and these dialogues with sometimes like-minded in the building trades and sometimes, you know, completely different sectors to have this vision of strength, of organizing, of building worker power exactly where I'm at. That's exactly where Jimmy's at. There's others that are around that table with us that we have to have 21st century solutions to 21st century problems.
5: No, I'm right there with you. And on that frame of building worker power, you know, first I heard Sarah Nelson talking about general strike and talking about lining up contracts to expire around the same time. Then I heard Sean Fain say it. And I heard Jimmy Williams Jr. say it during your signing, saying kind of the same thing, that we need to start thinking strategically and doing some of this stuff. So, you know, the general strike question comes up a lot, and I don't know that we have the kind of density in this country to do a mass general strike. But strategically, I think if you could line some of that stuff up, you could make some pretty significant gains. Is this what we're talking about when we're talking about being strategic?
4: Yeah, I mean, look, I certainly haven't put this in the framework of we're going to do this so that we can do a general strike. I think we have to have a whole lot of member education. I think we have to have a whole, and that's the whole premise and concept behind our program called Laborers Rising, which is an internal organizing campaign to make sure that our membership understands and knows the power of a collective voice to understand, you know, what belonging to LIUNA means and looks like. Aligning expiration dates on agreements, yeah, that's going to create leverage. That's going to create power. We should be doing that. We should have been doing that a long time ago, and it shouldn't be, you know, limited to the context of a general strike. I think a general strike is a bold move that you better have everything lined up before you do that. And probably the first step out of 100 is let's make sure that our expiration dates are lined up. And once we do that, then we can build onto, you know, member education, member information, member engagement, member activism. When you do those things, that's when you can do it. But we're a long time, yeah, in my opinion, away from, you know, calling for a general strike. The worst thing you can do is call for a general strike and you look behind you and
5: you're the only one there.
4: Your members aren't with you. So we got a lot of work to do.
5: No, look, Brent, I'm not advocating for a strike. And in fact, I prefer not to strike. Having been on strike in my lifetime, it's no fun, but it's an arrow in the quiver. And if it's a big arrow, the deterrent, I think, is much better than sometimes actually using it. So for me, just having that in place is one of those things you bring with you to the bargaining table that, hey, we don't want to do it, but don't make us.
4: Agreed. And that's just one of the, you know, principles outlined in our MOU where we talk about having we should have them expire on the same date. We should have organizing efforts together. We should leverage our pension dollars in a way in which we're creating union jobs, not non-union jobs. We should, you know, do all of those things. And yeah, that's exactly the idea about it. That's building power, building leverage, building a place where we have a seat at the table and the seat at the table matters. And combining our resources, combining our voice, combining our power is going to allow us to have more leverage at the bargaining tower. The bargaining table, allow us to create an environment to organize, create an environment where our existing membership has a better health and welfare plan, a better pension benefit, you know, has better health and safety provisions in their agreement. That's the first step of many that we need and should do. And quite frankly, we should have done this a long time ago. And that's why this makes sense at this moment in time. That's why this makes sense for us to really think strategically going forward as to we've seen what the last 50 years has looked like at the labor movement, and we've seen the decline of union density and union membership. And hopefully, you know, I know for our organization, we've grown significantly in the last 2 or 3 years and use that we've reached the bottom. And then how do we start building that up? One step in building that up is finding these alliances, these partnerships, and being very strategic. Yeah. So that we're building that worker voice and building that worker power.
5: No, the opportunities are there. I mean, but you said something that, you know, when I think of organizing, I think of strategy. I don't think all of the benefit stuff that you just laid out. So pension, healthcare, training, are we talking about merging some of that or aligning some of that together? Because I've always said, look, I think labor as a whole in the big picture ensures that their members, that union members get the best healthcare possible. I've always wondered why we don't, you know, start our own kind of insurance system. And I know some places have done some of that. But look, I think back, you know, 100 years ago when they had their own, when, you know, the miners had their own hospital, the steel workers had their own hospital, they had their own infrastructure. Is this kind of what we're thinking, you know, aligning some of this stuff? I'm curious where your mind's at.
4: Absolutely. Look, that's what we're going to match and mirror. Like, what's our training funds look like? What are the locations of it? Does it make sense to have two training centers a mile from each other? How do we combine, you know, our assets? If we're in New York City and we have 30,000 members and they have 20,000 members, wouldn't it make sense to leverage 50,000 union members to get a better deal on premiums for healthcare than to continue to be divided by the healthcare companies and have to negotiate separately? When you look at our pensions and our pension benefits, you know, combining our assets to look at, you know, can we get, where's the best bang for our buck? So all of those things are what are contemplated in this MOU that are starting points to be like, hey, let's evaluate it. Let's look at it. Let's see where we do have assets together and where would it make sense for us to combine those assets, to combine that buying power. So all of those things are contemplated in it, let alone on the corporate affairs strategy of actually leveraging those dollars to ensure that there's responsible contracting policies. Look, we know first and foremost as a trustee that we have to get the best return of an investment. While doing that, how do we also create opportunities for our signatory contractors, our current members and our future members to go to work? So all of those things are on the table. And I think that I know that when we combine those, when we actually put those out on a map and see what's in front of us, that there are so many like-minded individuals, there's so many funds that are doing the same thing, that we're duplicating efforts. How do we lower costs? How do we increase benefits? How do we stay competitive in some of these markets? And one of those things is if insurance premiums are going up 40% in a city or a location, how do we lower that down? And we do that by having more people in the plan and more people combining their efforts to do that. So
5: yeah, just basic insurance, you know, risk pool assessment. Absolutely. But you know, you said a moment ago on the investment side, you know, I believe there's more to just, you know, the dollars and cents that you get in return. There's the investments that you're making in jobs and how those jobs are being done. And there's much more to that. Are you able to take that into account, or is it really just all, as I've been told, it's just all about dollars and cents?
4: It's both. I mean, you start with the fiduciary responsibility of the dollars and cents to make sure you're getting the return. But the best way to keep a pension fund solvent is to have contributions coming into it. So to use our own money to fund a project that is a anti-union owner or developer doesn't make sense for the long-term health of our fund. So if we can get the investment and get the return on the investment at the same time of creating opportunities, that's the sweet spot. That's what I think all of our responsibilities as trustees on these funds that, you know, collectively Atlanta, you know, billions and billions of dollars, and the same with the painters. So trying to find those opportunities where first and foremost, we're fiduciarily responsible. And secondly, you know, we're creating an investment or creating investment vehicles or, you know, making sure that where we put our money has is that the other end of that, they're going to invest in a project that makes sure that the workers have a health and welfare fund, to make sure that the workers have a defined benefit or a pension fund. So there's ways in which we can do that legally, and we're obviously going to do it, you know, in a way that makes sense with the IRS, Department of Treasury, and other standards. But there is certainly pathways for us to get the return that we want, but also at the same time, make sure that there's future.

0: right now that, you know, there's much anticipation around this. In a year from now, when I bring you back on and say, it was a year ago you made this announcement, what'd you do? What are you hoping comes from it?
1: I am confident that we're going to be organizing together. I'm confident that we're going to maybe not necessarily organize the same contractor, but be in the same city at the same time, organizing an industry together. I'm confident that we will have looked at health and welfare funds across the United States to say, does it make sense? Where is it? I'm confident that we're going to have, you know, an Excel spreadsheet that contemplates all of our expiration dates to see, you know, does it make sense? Who's in negotiation, where we're at, so we can line those things out. And I'm confident that we're going to actually practice solidarity, that on a job site, that we're going to be closer to the painters. In the boardroom, we're going to be closer to the painters. And, you know, Capitol Hill and State Hill, or, you know, and state legislatures, you know, to have that voice, the voices of 700,000 men and women in the United States of Canada saying the same thing at the same time is going to build worker power. It's going to build strength. It's going to build power for both of our organizations, that we're both on a growth trajectory right now. And I am hopeful, and we are hopeful, that this is only going to expedite that growth or create a better environment for us to continue to grow both of our organizations.
0: Good stuff. Brent, I appreciate you taking a little time for us, sharing this historic moment. I look forward to hearing more about it, but I appreciate the time. Thanks so much.
1: Thanks for having me on, Rick. Always good to see you. Thank you.
0: Brent Booker, General President of LIUNA, the Laborers International Union of North America. I want to hear your thoughts. Good thing, you know, the idea of one big union, maybe using that power, like he said, you know, that collective power to get better wages, hours, conditions, stuff we talk about. I want to hear your thoughts. Rick at TheRickSmithShow.com. Right back. I'm Rick Smith, and this is Labor History in Two. On this day in labor history, the year was 1970. That was the day the United Farm Workers, led by Cesar Chavez, signed their first union contract in California. It was a milestone victory for agricultural workers. Farm workers, often Mexican immigrants, had very strenuous working conditions. They worked long hours in the fields for extreme poverty wages. In the event that housing was provided, it was often unsanitary and of very poor quality. Filipino organizers sought to improve working conditions for agricultural workers. After the U.S. colonized the Philippines, many Filipinos were recruited to work on California farms. They began organizing as early as the 1930s, forming the Agricultural Workers Organizing Committee. The Agricultural Workers Organizing Committee reached prominence by the 1950s. At the same time, Mexican-American Cesar Chavez, along with Dolores Huerta, founded the National Farm Workers Association to organize the Mexican workers who were increasingly dominating the labor force in the fields. The Agricultural Workers Organizing Committee went on strike against the grape growers near Delano, California. Their goal was to get a raise of 20 cents per hour. When the owners refused to negotiate, the Agricultural Workers Organizing Committee reached out to Chavez. The two groups merged to create the United Farm Workers. The United Farm Workers Union was able to get the support of many in the public through a boycott of California grapes. While the boycott lasted some 5 years, grape growers received considerably negative press and suffered financially. As a result, on July 29, 1970, growers agreed to a contract with the United Farm Workers, the first such agreement in farm labor history. So the next time you're enjoying those tasty grapes, think about the workers and their brave efforts to unionize farm workers. Like what you hear? Check out more at laborhistoryin2.com.
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0: Got to say, I love what Brent and Jimmy Williams Jr. and the Painters Union and LIUNA, I love what they're doing. I love the fact that in a very public way, they're talking about, look, we're going to be standing in solidarity with each other. We're going to be combining our resources. Because look, this is not new. This is what unions do. This is what they've done. This is how we built the most prosperous working class in humanity. But unions, you know, for decades, built hospitals and clinics, to help make sure that members had access to care and that they could control it. They built strike funds and they supported blackballed workers. They set up sick and disability benefits, insurance, death benefits, all this stuff.

0: things for orphans and family members, job placement, you know, hiring halls. I still remember, I'm old enough to remember going, you know, to the Shape in the morning and going, hey, you know, where's work when I was laid off work. And more importantly, having the union halls as the center of the community again, where weddings and social events and funerals and things, those things happened. And we don't do enough of that. And I'm hoping that this is the beginning of that kind of organizing. You know, and I mentioned cemeteries a moment ago. It just popped into my head. You know, it's having the kind of power that workers don't really think about anymore. You know, our grandparents and great-grandparents, they lived in a very different world, and they fought, bled, and died for the world that we live in and for the things that we take for granted. And, you know, I said cemetery there a moment ago, and it just popped into my head. Back in 2013, when we did our labor history tour, we ended up in Mount Olive, Illinois. And Mount Olive, Illinois is the final resting place of Mother Jones, Mary Harris, who was buried, I believe, you know, in like, you know, the, I'm not actually sure when she was buried, but I know that the Mount Olive Cemetery, and I wish I'd have thought of this sooner, but the Mount Olive Cemetery became necessary after the Battle of Verdun. And we had gone to see that memorial as well. There were four miners who were killed who were from Mount Olive. And nobody, none of the cemeteries in the area, the privately owned town cemeteries, would bury the miners. Nope, wouldn't happen. In fact, the local Lutheran church wouldn't let them be buried either. So here are these four dead miners who have nowhere to be buried. And it was the miners union who came forth and you know, they purchased a plot, I guess an acre of land, and now it's a union cemetery. And we visited there to visit Mother Jones's grave, but also to talk about, you know, how important it is to have that kind of economic power. I mean, imagine, think about it for a second, living in a time where the privately owned cemetery goes, sorry, you can't bury your loved one here. We are not going to allow you to intern your loved one here. And you go, wow, that's the past. That's the, 1899 when that happened? Yeah, it was. But history tends to repeat itself. And here we are all these years later, kind of looking at this administration and some of the things going on, going, history kind of looks like the future. But I want to hear your thoughts. Email me, rick@thericksmithshow.com. Miss any portion of the program, grab the podcast. And as always, thanks so much for being here. We'll see you back here next time.
1: 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Until next time, this has been The Rick Smith Show, where working people come to talk. Welcome back to The Rick Smith Show. Now, here is Rick Smith.
0: So we talked about this a little bit last week. As you know, recently, LIUNA, the Laborers International Union of North America, one of our biggest construction unions here in the U.S. and Canada. They represent workers who build, maintain, and keep our public infrastructure running. They've entered into a new agreement with the International Union of Painters and Allied Trades. The idea, as I understand it, is to coordinate their organizing, coordinate some strategy, and kind of not a merger, not into one big union, which I have advocated for years, but entering a kind of a partnership. I got to be honest, quite frankly, not quite sure why this hasn't happened before, but this is kind of historic, and that's why I've asked Brent Booker to come share some thoughts. Brent is the general president of LIUNA. You can check out their website, liuna.org. Brent, thanks for taking time for us.
2: Always good to see and talk to you, Rick. Thanks for having me on.
0: So let me start right there. You know, why hasn't this happened before? I mean, you know, I know everyone's got their, you know, their silo. You know, why now?
2: as many forces, as many people are trying to tear down unions and try to tear down collective bargaining, from political interests to corporations to media and everywhere and everything in between, I actually think this is overdue. So I think it's really power building. It's strengthening our collective voice and finding a like-minded organization with like-minded ideas about growth and power and strategic thinking to come together and say, you know what, I've had enough of doing this alone. Let's go find somebody that can do it with us. And that's where Jimmy and I started the conversation a while ago. And it's evolved into, you know, a pretty historic signing of a memorandum of understanding just a week or so ago.
0: So now both LIUNA and IUPAT, you're both calling it historic. You're a new era of solidarity. I've seen all of this stuff. So what does it mean? What's it mean for the guy on the work site? What's it mean for the hard hats? What's going to mean for the potential members down the road? What does this look like?
2: It's the simple answer is it's strengthening our voice. It's building power. The guy on the work site in the foreseeable future, the next couple of months, probably not going to see a whole lot of differences. But I can tell you just from my own experience of walking onto a job site since this has been announced, or walking through a convention hall where other trades or where the painters are, that sense of solidarity is real. And to feel like that our family just grew, to feel like when I see somebody wearing the black and gold of the IUPAT, when somebody from their organization seeing someone with the LIUNA letters or wearing orange, I feel like we've already started some solidarity. And we talk all the time about practicing solidarity and to see, look, man, you always see somebody in the building trades. Yeah, cool. Somebody else from the building trades. And I come from the building trades family. Now I feel like that first cousin became a brother, and we got a lot closer together as a result of this, you know, of what we're trying to do. So actually practicing solidarity, feeling closer to somebody, growing your family feels pretty good out on a job site.
0: Yeah. The Trump effect, maybe. I mean, when everyone's under attack, do you think that this is people finally waking up and going, hey, to my right, to my left, we better figure out how to come together? Or was this in the works anyway?
2: Look, this has been in the works anyway. And look, the Trump effect is real. Also, what was a report just a month or so ago that said corporations spent $1.7 billion last year alone in busting unions. So it's not just politicians, it's corporations. It's not just corporations, it's media. It's not just, you know, construction workers. It's people who are trying to tear us down. So this is just a way for us to kind of put the brakes on those folks who are trying to tear us down and start building that foundation to make us stronger, to have more power, a louder voice. You know, we go from 540,000 people saying the same thing to 700,000 people saying the same thing. That extra 140,000, 160,000 people just means that there's more people standing up, more people fighting back, more people joining together to say enough is enough in this economy, in this system, in this political environment, in this corporate environment, and whatever it is, to actually build worker power. Yeah. And that's the lens that Jimmy and I are and our executive boards are looking through.
0: No, look, you know, for years I've been saying that there has to be this kind of uniting and really understanding what solidarity in this era means. And, you know, I talked about, you know, in 2011, we were in Wisconsin for the big uprising that happened there. And even then you saw everyone segmented off. You see, saw LIUNA, and I got pictures. You got LIUNA in their orange. You got AFSCME in their green. You got SEIU in their purple, and none of it ever bled together. I think the Trump effect, for me anyway, is a great opportunity to pull people together and kind of to blend all that together to where a worker realizes we got stronger power, we've got more opportunities when we don't divide and conquer ourselves before we get into the fight.
2: Yeah, the Wisconsin example is great. The Count Me In movement in New York City from, you know, the late 2018, 2019, 2020, that time period is another great example of solidarity. But each one of those, and look, you can talk about right to work in Indiana or you know, the common construction wage, Missouri repealing right to work, prevailing wage. There's been a lot of fights that it's been about an issue, a bill. And where I think this one's a little bit different is that we're not fighting a politician. We're not fighting a bill. We're not standing up to fight against a developer, a project. What we're doing is we're standing up together to say enough is enough from a global standpoint. And enough is enough that we need to build this power, build our voices. And a lot of times those campaigns, they end when either that project is built or that piece of legislation is passed or defeated. And where this is different is that there is no end date. There is no, once this thing is done, then we can go back and go back to our organization.
0: Right.
2: Our end date is building collective power of two organizations that we're going to fight together in a whole lot of things. We're going to build power. We're going to build strength. We're going to do a whole lot of that. And it doesn't mean that, you know, when the contract expires on May 30th, that we move on June 1st. We're still in that family. We're still in that room together June 1st and beyond, so that we then go on and we translate that power into the next fight and build that collective strength together.
0: Or maybe I love the way you frame that, is, you know, having a particular fight that you're uniting around. Or maybe it's just putting down our guard and not fighting each other, which seems to be, you know, to be a frame that I kind of like as well. Because, you know, look, I got a lot of friends who are in the building trades, and they point to the other ones as, oh, that guy did this or that. There's all that kind of division where we're tearing ourselves apart and not really going after where the real fight is. And I see this as a small part of that. Would you agree?
2: I agree 1,000%. That's really the frame that Jimmy and I looked at this too, is there's enough people trying to tear us apart. Let's put aside, are we still going to have a jurisdictional, is there still going to be a question over who does a certain job task on a job site? Probably. But that's not, the painter's not the laborer's enemy, and the laborer's not the painter's enemy, and quite frankly, anybody within the building trades. There's plenty of people who are out there trying to take power away from workers. There's plenty of people who are actively trying to pass legislation, stripping collective bargaining rights, stripping health and safety, you know, rights that we've fought for decades, if not centuries for. So our enemy has never been the other trade or the other craft. There's been plenty of people who have tried to make us believe that. And this is a way for us to stand up and say, you know, that's really not where we're at. That's not who we are. We will have our differences. I would much rather sit at the same table to try to iron out our differences than, you know, to hammer it out on a job site or to be pitted against each other, whether it's corporate interest, media, politicians, or somebody who doesn't have that union card in their pocket. So every one of our members, every one of the painters, every one of the building trades, we have one thing that bonds us together, and that's a sense of belonging, that's being in a family, that's having that union card that may be a different color, may have different letters on it, but it binds us to being a trade unionist, and that's important. And just growing that strength and growing that power is really, you know, the direction that we're going here.
0: So now, right now, it's just LIUNA and IUPAT. Are there other discussions with other trade unions to kind of move into this, to where maybe you start looking at whole jobs and whole industries together? Or am I putting that right? I mean, are there other people coming on board? Because I understand, you know, you've got an umbrella organization in NAB too. You know, is there a moment where we're all signing on to doing kind of what you guys are talking about?
2: I mean, look, that's the model of the building trades, and I come from that world. But look, we still have to let the ink dry on the MOU first here. And we're a week old of us announcing this, you know, strategic alliance, this affiliation agreement between LIUNA and the painters. Yeah, I think we should be doing that. I think we should do that. And let's not limit it to just the building trades. And Jimmy and myself and others have had lots of conversations with other general presidents, other unions that may not make sense to you right now on paper. But having a strong labor movement, having more people in a union is only going to strengthen us. So we're open for any conversation. We're open for any discussion. We should be organizing industries. And even if I don't, and LIUNA doesn't get the direct benefit of an industry that's organized, but if your Uber driver's a union member and everybody gets in an Uber and we're talking about union issues, that's only going to strengthen us. It's only going to strengthen our position and get the word out. And you look at all the polling, you look how young people, you look how people favorably view unions, having more people in the union movement, having these conversations and these dialogues with sometimes like-minded in the building trades and sometimes, you know, completely different sectors to have this vision of strength of organizing, of building worker power is exactly where I'm at. That's exactly where Jimmy's at. There's others that are around that table with us that we have to have 21st century solutions to 21st century problems.
0: No, I'm right there with you. And on that frame of building worker power, you know, first I heard Sarah Nelson talking about general strike and talking about lining up contracts to expire around the same time. Then I heard Sean Fain say it. And I heard Jimmy Williams Jr. say it during your signing, saying the kind of the same thing, that we need to start thinking strategically and doing some of this stuff. So, you know, the general strike question comes up a lot, and I don't know that we have the kind of density in this country to do a mass general strike. But strategically, I think if you could line some of that stuff up, you could make some pretty significant gains. Is this what we're talking about when we're talking about being strategic?
2: Yeah, I mean, look, I certainly haven't put this in the framework of we're going to do this so that we can do a general strike. I think we have to have a whole lot of member education. I think we have to have a whole, and that's the whole premise and concept behind our program called Laborers Rising, which is an internal organizing campaign to make sure that our membership understands and knows the power of a collective voice to understand, you know, what belonging to LIUNA means and looks like. Aligning expiration dates on agreements, yeah, that's going to create leverage. That's going to create power. We should be doing that. We should have been doing that a long time ago, and it shouldn't be, you know, limited to the context of a general strike. I think a general strike is a bold move that you better have everything lined up before you do that. And probably the first step out of 100 is let's make sure that our expiration dates are lined up. And once we do that, then we can build onto, you know, member education, member information, member engagement, member activism. When you do those things, that's when you can do it. But we're a long time, yeah, in my opinion, away from, you know, calling for a general strike. The worst thing you can do is call for a general strike and you look behind you and
0: you're the only one there.
2: Your members aren't with you. So we got a lot of work to do.
0: Look, Brent, I'm not advocating for a strike. And in fact, I prefer not to strike. Having been on strike in my lifetime, it's no fun, but it's an arrow in the quiver. And if it's a big arrow, the deterrent, I think, is much better than sometimes actually using it. So for me, just having that in place is one of those things you bring with you to the bargaining table that, hey, we don't want to do it, but don't make us.
2: Agreed. And that's just one of the, you know, principles outlined in our MOU where we talk about having we should have them expire on the same date. We should have organizing efforts together. We should leverage our pension dollars in a way in which we're creating union jobs, not non-union jobs. We should, you know, do all of those things. And yeah, that's exactly the idea about it. That's building power, building leverage, building a place where we have a seat at the table and the seat at the table matters. And combining our resources, combining our voice, combining our power is going to allow us to have more leverage at the bargaining table, allow us to create an environment to organize, create an environment where our existing membership has a better health and welfare plan, a better pension benefit, you know, has better health and safety provisions in their agreement. That's the first step of many that we need and should do. And quite frankly, we should have done this a long time ago. And that's why this makes sense at this moment in time. That's why this makes sense for us to really think strategically going forward as to we've seen what the last 50 years has looked like at the labor movement. And we've seen the decline of union density and union membership. And hopefully, you know, I know for our organization, we've grown significantly in the last 2 or 3 years and use that we've reached the bottom. And then how do we start building that up? One step in building that up is finding these alliances, these partnerships and being very strategic. Yeah. So that we're building that worker voice and building that worker power.
0: No, the opportunities are there. I mean, but you said something that, you know, when I think of organizing, I think of strategy. I don't think all of the benefit stuff that you just laid out. So pension, healthcare, training, are we talking about merging some of that or aligning some of that together? Because I've always said, look, I think labor as a whole in the big picture ensures that their members, that union members get the best healthcare possible. I've always wondered why we don't, you know, start our own kind of insurance system. And I know some places have done some of that. But look, I think back, you know, 100 years ago when they had their own, when, you know, the miners had their own hospital, the steelworkers had their own hospital, they had their own infrastructure. Is this kind of what we're thinking, you know, aligning some of this stuff? I'm curious where your mind's at.
2: Absolutely. Look, that's what we're going to match and mirror, like, what's our training funds look like? What are the locations of it? Does it make sense to have two training centers a mile from each other? How do we combine, you know, our assets? If we're in New York City and we have 30,000 members and they have 20,000 members, wouldn't it make sense to leverage 50,000 union members to get a better deal on premiums for healthcare than to continue to be divided by the healthcare companies and have to negotiate separately? When you look at our pensions and our pension benefits, you know, combining our assets to look at, you know, can we get, where's the best bang for our buck? So all of those things are what are contemplated in this MOU that are starting points to be like, hey, let's evaluate it. Let's look at it. Let's see where we do have assets together and where would it make sense for us to combine those assets, to combine that buying power. So all of those things are contemplated in it, let alone on the corporate affairs strategy of actually leveraging those dollars to ensure that there's responsible contracting policies. Look, we know first and foremost as a trustee that we have to get the best return of an investment. While doing that, how do we also create opportunities for our signatory contractors, our current members and our future members to go to work? So all of those things are on the table. And I think that I know that when we combine those, when we actually put those out on a map and see what's in front of us, that there are so many like-minded individuals, there's so many funds that are doing the same thing, that we're duplicating efforts. How do we lower costs? How do we increase benefits? How do we stay competitive in some of these markets? And one of those things is if insurance premiums are going up 40% in a city or a location, how do we lower that down? And we do that by having more people in the plan and more people combining their efforts to do that. So
0: yeah, just basic insurance, you know, risk pool assessment. Absolutely. But you know, you said a moment ago on the investment side, you know, I believe there's more to just, you know, the dollars and cents that you get in return. There's the investments that you're making in jobs and how those jobs are being done. And there's much more to that. Are you able to take that into account, or is it really just all, as I've been told, it's just all about dollars and cents?
2: It's both. I mean, you start with the fiduciary responsibility of the dollars and cents to make sure you're getting the return. But the best way to keep a pension fund solvent is to have contributions coming into it. So to use our own money to fund a project that is a anti-union owner or developer doesn't make sense for the long-term health of our fund. So if we can get the investment and get the return on the investment at the same time of creating opportunities, that's the sweet spot. That's what I think all of our responsibilities as trustees on these funds that, you know, collectively Atlanta, you know, billions and billions of dollars, and the same with the painters. So trying to find those opportunities where first and foremost, we're fiduciarily responsible. And secondly, you know, we're creating an investment or creating investment vehicles or, you know, making sure that where we put our money is that the other end of that, they're going to invest in a project that makes sure that the workers have a health and welfare fund, to make sure that the workers have a defined benefit or a pension fund. So there's ways in which we can do that legally, and we're obviously going to do it, you know, in a way that makes sense with the IRS, Department of Treasury, and other standards. But there is certainly pathways for us to get the return that we want, but also at the same time, make sure that there's future benefits going into it. And we're constantly looking at that. And that's one of the things that's, you know, really contemplated here in this MOU of a corporate affairs strategy.
0: Last question I've got for you, because with all of these kind of announcements, and look, I remember the Change to Win, this is going to be the kind of, we're going to bring everybody together and while tearing things apart. With all of these, there's, you know, raised expectations. And, you know, I know right now that, you know, there's much anticipation around this. In a year from now, when I bring you back on and say, it was a year ago, you made this announcement, what'd you do? What are you hoping comes from it?
2: I am confident that we're going to be organizing together. I'm confident that we're going to maybe not necessarily organize the same contractor, but be in the same city at the same time, organizing an industry together. I'm confident that we will have looked at health and welfare funds across the United States to say, does it make sense? Where is it? I'm confident that we're going to have, you know, an Excel spreadsheet that contemplates all of our expiration dates to see, you know, does it make sense? Who's in negotiation, where we're at, so we can line those things out. And I'm confident that we're going to actually practice solidarity, that on a job site, that we're going to be closer to the painters. In the boardroom, we're going to be closer to the painters. And, you know, Capitol Hill and State Hill, or, you know, and state legislatures, you know, to have that voice, the voices of 700,000 men and women in the United States of Canada saying the same thing at the same time is going to build worker power. It's going to build strength. It's going to build power for both of our organizations, that we're both on a growth trajectory right now. And I am hopeful, and we are hopeful, that this is only going to expedite that growth or create a better environment for us to continue to grow both of our organizations.
0: Good stuff. Brent, I appreciate you taking a little time for us, sharing this historic moment. I look forward to hearing more about it, but I appreciate the time. Thanks so much.
2: Thanks for having me on, Rick. Always good to see you. Thank you.
0: Brent Booker, General President of LIUNA, the Laborers International Union of North America. I want to hear your thoughts. Good thing, you know, the idea of one big union, maybe using that power, like he said, you know, that collective power to get better wages, hours, conditions, stuff we talk about. I want to hear your thoughts. Rick at TheRickSmithShow.com. Right back. I'm Rick Smith, and this is Labor History in Two. On this day in labor history, the year was 1970. That was the day the United Farm Workers, led by Cesar Chavez, signed their first union contract in California. It was a milestone victory for agricultural workers. Farm workers, often Mexican immigrants, had very strenuous working conditions. They worked long hours in the fields for extreme poverty wages. In the event that housing was provided, it was often unsanitary and of very poor quality. Filipino organizers sought to improve working conditions for agricultural workers. After the U.S. colonized the Philippines, many Filipinos were recruited to work on California farms. They began organizing as early as the 1930s, forming the Agricultural Workers Organizing Committee. The Agricultural Workers Organizing Committee reached prominence by the 1950s. At the same time, Mexican-American Cesar Chavez, along with Dolores Huerta, founded the National Farm Workers Association to organize the Mexican workers who were increasingly dominating the labor force in the fields. The Agricultural Workers Organizing Committee went on strike against the grape growers near Delano, California. Their goal was to get a raise of 20 cents per hour. When the owners refused to negotiate, the Agricultural Workers Organizing Committee reached out to Chavez. The two groups merged to create the United Farm Workers. The United Farm Workers Union was able to get the support of many in the public through a boycott of California grapes. While the boycott lasted some 5 years, grape growers received considerably negative press and suffered financially. As a result, on July 29, 1970, growers agreed to a contract with the United Farm Workers, the first such agreement in farm labor history. So the next time you're enjoying those tasty grapes, think about the workers and their brave efforts to unionize farm workers. Like what you hear? Check out more at laborhistoryin2.com.
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0: Got to say, I love what Brent and Jimmy Williams Jr. at the Painters Union and LIUNA, I love what they're doing. I love the fact that in a very public way, they're talking about, look, we're going to be standing in solidarity with each other. We're going to be combining our resources. Because look, this is not new. This is what unions do. This is what they've done. This is how we built the most prosperous working class in humanity. But unions, you know, for decades, built hospitals and clinics, to help make sure that members had access to care and that they could control it. You know, they built strike funds and they supported blackballed workers. They set up sick and disability benefits, insurance, death benefit, all this stuff, things for orphans and family members, job placement, you know, hiring halls. I still remember, I'm old enough to remember going, you know, to the Shape in the morning and going, hey, you know, where's work when I was laid off work. And more importantly, having the union halls as the center of the community again, where weddings and social events and funerals and things, those things happened. And we don't do enough of that. And I'm hoping that this is the beginning of that kind of organizing. You know, and I mentioned cemeteries a moment ago. It just popped into my head. You know, it's having the kind of power that workers don't really think about anymore. You know, our grandparents and great-grandparents, they lived in a very different world, and they fought, bled, and died for the world that we live in and for the things that we take for granted. And, you know, I said cemetery there a moment ago, and it just popped into my head. Back in 2013, when we did our labor history tour, we ended up in Mount Olive, Illinois. And Mount Olive, Illinois is the final resting place of Mother Jones, Mary Harris, you know, who was buried, I believe, you know, in like, you know, I'm not actually sure when she was buried, but I know that the Mount Olive Cemetery. And I wish I would have, I would have thought of this sooner. But the Mount Olive Cemetery became necessary after the Battle of Verdun. And we had gone to see that memorial as well. There were four miners who were killed who were from Mount Olive. And nobody, none of the cemeteries in the area, the privately owned town cemeteries, would bury the miners. Nope, wouldn't happen. In fact, the local Lutheran church wouldn't let them be buried either. So here are these four dead miners who have nowhere to be buried. And it was the miners union who came forth and you know, they purchased a plot, I guess an acre of land, and now it's a union cemetery. And we visited there to visit Mother Jones's grave, but also to talk about, you know, how important it is to have that kind of economic power. I mean, imagine, think about it for a second, living in a time where the privately owned cemetery goes, sorry, you can't bury your loved one here. We are not going to allow you to intern your loved one here. And you go, wow, that's the past. That's the, 1899 when that happened? Yeah, it was. But history tends to repeat itself. And here we are all these years later, kind of looking at this administration and some of the things going on, going, history kind of looks like the future. But I want to hear your thoughts. Email me, Rick at thericksmithshow.com. Miss any portion of the program, grab the podcast. And as always, thanks so much for being here. We'll see you back here next time.
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3: Whether it is the insurance company trying to save a penny or whether it's an incorrect code, patients often end up getting caught in the middle.
4: 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According to Miranda Yaver, an assistant professor of health policy and management at the University of Pittsburgh, insurance denials aren't rare. They're a routine part of navigating our healthcare system. But what surprised her most wasn't how often people are denied. It was how many people simply give up. 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
3: Emma was the daughter of a couple of parents who I interviewed, and she was young. She was having difficulty breathing. 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
4: Get the full Code WAC story on progressivevoices.com and on the PV app. Catch all our episodes by subscribing to Code WAC wherever you find your podcasts. 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
0: I'm Rick Smith, and this is Labor History in 2. On this day in labor history, the year was 1937. That was the day the International Longshoremen's and Warehousemen's Union was founded, after the victorious strike of 1934 that established the Union Hiring Hall. West Coast union leaders embarked on an inland campaign to organize the thousands of warehouse workers who handled shipped goods. But West Coast dock workers overwhelmingly chose to join the CIO after it was expelled from the AFL earlier that year. They found that the ILA planned to abandon the warehouse workers they had worked so hard to organize. They also opposed dues assessments to fight the CIO and disagreed with the ILA's hostility to minimum wage laws, Social Security, and unemployment insurance. Radicals like Harry Bridges and others had established themselves not only as workers' leaders, but also led attacks on Jim Crow racism in the ranks and in the industry. The success of the 1934 strike was due in part to the welcoming of blacks into the ranks of the union. In his book, Workers on the Waterfront, historian Bruce Nelson notes that, quote, "The ILWU's well-known opposition to racial discrimination was an important factor in the union's expansion into Hawaii, not only on the waterfront, but among sugar and pineapple plantation workers. The triumph of the ILWU in Hawaiian agriculture brought about a degree of fraternization across racial lines that few had thought possible. Since then, the union has beat back numerous Taft-Hartley and McCarthy-era attacks. More recently, the ILWU has been in the forefront of broader social justice struggles, leading walkouts and work stoppages for various political causes. Today, it represents close to 60,000 workers, including those locals that initially refused to affiliate. Like what you hear? Check out more at laborhistoryin2.com.
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0: And welcome, brothers, sisters, working class heroes. This is the Rick Smith Show. Thanks so much for being here today on the big program. Lots to get to, lots to talk about. Sure, you've heard a lot of the little dust up going on between the Canadas and the U.S.'s. The whiny tariff president. And also Donald Trump threatening to block the Gordie Howe International Bridge. And look, this is one of those stories that sounds complicated until you realize it's actually fairly simple when you stop and you think about it. There's a new bridge that helps the public, helps people, and an old bridge that helps a donor. Which do you think? Take a wild guess. Which one is suddenly a problem? That's right. The Gordie Howe Bridge supposedly is a problem because it's supposed to ease traffic, strengthen our supply chains a bit, reduce dependency on a single privately owned crossing between Detroit and Windsor. And it just happens that privately owned crossing, the Ambassador Bridge, you know, oddly enough, just happens to belong to the Maroon family, a group that has spent years fighting the new bridge like it's somehow personally insulting them at dinner. And why? Well, simple. Competition is bad if you're the monopoly. For decades, the Ambassador Bridge has been one of the most important trade arteries in this entire country, in North America. Carrying massive amounts of goods between the U.S. and Canada. It has also been an enormous toll-generating machine. Now, the Gordie Howe Bridge does threaten to break that stranglehold by offering a, well, modern, publicly controlled alternative. More lanes, more capacity, less bottlenecking, great for workers, manufacturers, anyone who, well, enjoys not sitting in a truck for 6 hours at a time. Terrible, however, for, you know, one person whose business model relies on being the only game in town. Enter, you know, Donald Trump, who suddenly wants to take a look at this whole bridge situation. Now, to be fair, Trump questions a lot of things, elections, windmills, whether exercise is good for you. But this particular concern lines up almost perfectly with the financial interests of the Maroon family. And here's where it gets, let's say, I don't know, interesting. Because when a major infrastructure project that benefits millions of people is put on the chopping block, and the biggest winner from that decision just happens to be a politically connected donor family. It has to. I mean, honestly, it has to raise very obvious questions. Whether this is about policy or is about loyalty. Or is it about greasing the palm? Because, you know, Trump, daddy's palm is itching. Now, to be clear, you don't need a secret recording of someone saying, I'll kill the bridge for a check. You don't need Trump saying that. That's not how influence works in 2026 or, frankly, ever. Influence is subtle, quieter, because it's about access. It's about alignment. It's about knowing whose problems get treated like national emergencies and, well, whose don't. And suddenly, a bridge designed to help the public somehow now becomes negotiable, while a privately owned toll bridge remains untouchable. What makes this especially absurd to me, at least, is the Gordie Howe Bridge isn't some vanity project. It is a response to a real economic need. The Detroit-Windsor corridor is one of the busiest trade routes, well, like I said, in North America, if not the entire world, especially for auto manufacturing. When that crossing gets clogged, when traffic backs up, it's not just an inconvenience. It means layoffs. It means delays and, well, higher costs. And what happens to those costs? Well, they ripple across the entire working class. So blocking the new bridge doesn't just protect a business. It protects a bottleneck, which, if you think about it, it's kind of a perfect metaphor. A narrow point where everything gets squeezed and someone collects money while everyone else waits. I look at what they're doing in Iran. And Trump's like, no, that's our job. Now, look, this ultimately isn't just about Trump or one donor family. It's about what happens when public infrastructure collides with private power. It really boils down to us versus them. One side trying to build something bigger, faster, more efficient. The other trying to keep things exactly the way they are because, well, it pays well. Very well. And somehow the guy who's supposed to be negotiating on our behalf, on behalf of we the people, the public, is looking at this situation and saying, you know what? We got to take a look at this. Let's slow this. Let's hit the brakes. Because, you know, obviously nothing says America first like protecting a toll booth monopoly. Yeah. And the weird thing is we're in a moment where Donald Trump is running around the country using his new favorite buzzword, communist! Because now evidently everyone is now a communist. Everyone that doesn't agree, communist! Everyone who has a different idea, communist! And the minions, the minions have picked it up. Because look, you know, the other chants, kind of stale. We got a new hit now. And I'll tell you, it is a hit because my email is now full of you commie nonsense. Yeah. Recently, Trump was at a campaign style stop in Michigan, just ahead of the Democratic Senate primary. And, you know, as per you would expect, attempting to paint Democrats as communists. He said communism, kind of put this up as communism, the greatest threat to our country in history, I guess, including World War I, World War II, and the attack on Pearl Harbor and 9/11. Don't forget that. He said, we can't let them get their claws into this incredible, they call it an experiment. The single greatest year we've ever had as a country. This, are you feeling that? He said, we're not going to let these people destroy it. He called a heckler a communist. He said, we're running against communists now. You see what they want to do? They want to take your house. They want to do things nobody has ever thought before. They want to take your money. They want to raise your taxes up to 80%. Because again, nobody's ever thought of that before, except, you know, Dwight David Eisenhower during his administration, the top marginal tax rate was 92%. But history, facts, all that stuff, be damned. Don't need it. And what's really wild about Trump running around calling everyone a communist now is he's kind of quietly doing his own version of you know, fascistic kind of behavior, state-backed corporate control when it suits him. And somehow the conversation still gets framed in his terms because our lapdog corporate-controlled, billionaire-controlled media keeps framing all this stuff. Take the story coming out of New York City. Mayor Mondami ran on having city-run grocery stores. They've announced that on a certain number of staple kind of items, the food's going to be 30% cheaper. Somehow that's radical communism. And evidently we're supposed to be in a tizzy or a panic about it. Now, he's not seizing farms. He's not abolishing markets. It's just a public option for folks to be able to go through. Just a public option to undercut the price gouging in one of the most expensive cities on earth. And instead of grounding it in a working class argument, which is people can't afford to eat, here's a tool to fix it, we get grabbed into this kind of ideological mud fight where the right and the minions scream, communism! And parts of the left lean into the rhetoric about taking over industries like somehow that's going to help. It's not helpful. Because here's the uncomfortable truth. Trump's already doing selective backdoor versions of industrial policy. He's been pressuring companies for a while, dangling subsidies or flirting ideas about carving out ownership stakes. Like that Intel demand. That's not some pure free market idea. And if we had an honest chamber of commerce and an honest business community, they would be flipping mad. Because what it is it's state power being used to shape industries. And I'm not entirely against it, but you don't get to point your finger and claim everyone else is doing horrible things. Because there is a difference to this. He's doing it for corporate allies and political leverage, not workers. And when DSA figures start talking loosely about taking over industries without grounding it in material, immediate worker gains, they're playing right into those hands. You're giving them the talking points. You're giving him the exact language he needs to scare the you-know-what out of people and to scare them away from anything mildly redistributive. And I've told you before, I'm all in favor of redistributing wealth the way it was before Reagan and his minions completely blanked it up. Because here's the reality. Most working people aren't sitting around debating state ownership models. They're trying to figure out why their grocery prices have jumped 40% while their paychecks haven't. And I've been saying this all along, the lane Democrats should be living in. I know we want prices to come down. We're going to talk affordability. Prices don't come down. Look, cheaper groceries are nice. They help. And I'm all in favor of doing some things to help lower that, putting pressure where we need. Public option, huge fan. But they're a pressure valve, not a solution. If your wages are stagnant, you're still stuck playing defense. You're still hoping someone, government, corporations, whoever, decides to ease up on pricing. That's not power. That's dependency. Higher wages. Higher wages. That's power. And we used to understand that. My grandparents' generation understood it. The reason the working class in this country ever had leverage wasn't because politicians promised cheaper goods. It was because unions demanded better wages, hours, conditions across industries. You know, I look at myself. I came out of the LTL trucking industry. When I started in the industry, it was almost 95% unionized. Good wages, superior wages. When you look back in today's money, 100 grand a year kind of jobs with the best healthcare, with retirement security, with job security. Now down to, 10%. All these years later, And what do we have? We have a trucking industry where it's basically a sweatshop on wheels. Because we deregulated. We let the quote-unquote free market determine that workers' wages weren't important. You know how you actually beat inflation over the long term? Again, my grandparents' generation knew it. You make sure workers have enough income that price shifts don't crush them. The middle 70s is the country was going through stagflation. My grandfather got 3 raises in 1 year so that his wages didn't get eroded by inflation. That's how you fix that. And right now we're stuck in this warped debate where the ceiling of ambition seems to be, can we make things slightly cheaper? While corporations are literally posting record profits, and we're being told to just be happy you got a job. Just be grateful for the scraps we bestow upon you. No, we need to raise wages. We need to organize workplaces. We need to rebuild union power at scale. Because a union contract does more to stabilize a family and that family's standard of living than any type temporary price cut will ever. Because it locks in the gains. It builds collective power. It shifts the balance of power from the CEOs to the people who actually do the work. And if we keep letting this conversation revolve around whether something is or is not communism, we've already lost. Because that's Trump's framing. And it's a trap. The real question's pretty simple. Do working people have power or don't we? And right now, I'll argue, and I think I'm 100% right, we don't. And until we start organizing like we mean it, no grocery store, public or private, is going to fix that. There's a lot to be done. And look, Trump is right now the wrecking ball. But this wrecking ball has been at the throat of the working class for decades. The assault on labor, began... in the middle 70s, but really, really took up a head of steam on what was it, August 4th, 1981, when Reagan fired the Patco workers? The shot heard across the boardroom that told corporations it is now open season on working people? I'm telling you right now, this is where we should be focused. This is where Democrats need to be focusing. And when we come back, I want to talk about more about what we should be focusing on. Look, I love the idea of having public options. I have for a very long time. I'm a huge supporter of co-ops and all of those things to help take corporations out of the, giving me as a consumer an opportunity to not give my money to a corporation, to help my local community, to help my neighbor. I've always wanted, I think it's a great idea, but I don't believe it's the fix. And when we come back, I want to talk about what we should be focusing on and maybe a new frame that I think I would like us to start talking about a little bit. I'm going to take a quick break. I want to hear your thoughts. What do you think so far? Do you think the communist frame is hitting with some? I've heard some of my lefty friends say, no, it's a dud. I'm telling you, it's here. But I want to hear your thoughts. Rick at TheRickSmithShow.com. Quick break. Right back. I'm Rick Smith, and this is Labor History in 2. This day in labor history, the year was 1956. That was the day that an oil tank explosion took the lives of 19 men fighting a fire at the Shamrock Oil and Gas Company in the northeast of Dumas, Texas. Dumas was in the Texas Panhandle, oil boom country. The day after the tragedy, the Chicago Daily Tribune carried the story of what happened. 4 huge petroleum tanks exploded today, bathing 19 men in a super hot wall of flame and killing them in their tracks. The towering orange fireball of the first explosion was sighted in Amarillo, 40 miles away. The events that triggered the explosion started when a flammable gas caught flame and flared into a small ground fire at Shamrock. Employees and volunteer firefighters tried to stop the blaze. But despite their effort, the fire grew. Just before 7 in the morning, a 12,000-barrel tank exploded. This ignited another 20,000-barrel tank, and then 2 more. 15 of those fighting the fire died instantly. 4 others later succumbed to their burns. Many more were injured. A news editor on the scene described what he saw, writing, quote, "A bright orange mushroom boiled up, floating in heavy black smoke, and I prayed that those firefighters would get out alive, but some didn't." 8 who died were Shamrock employees. The other 11 were volunteer firefighters. Today, a memorial bearing their names pays tribute to those who died. An inscription reads, quote, "But whether on the plains so high or in the battle's van, the fittest place where man can die is where he dies for man." In 2015, 68 firefighters died while on the job protecting people and property throughout the United States. Labor History in 2 brought to you by the Illinois Labor History Society and the Rick Smith Show. For more information, go to laborhistoryin2.com.
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0: So, recently Ed emailed me and said, and I love this, he said, "You sound like a communist." And I got to tell you, I really loved that frame, the idea of a communist fighting for the commons instead of a communist focusing on communism. I love that frame, and I'm glad Ed sent it, and thank you,

isn't about some abstract ideology. It's about our shared values, the shared goods, shared power, a decent opportunity for ordinary people. And I started thinking about the commons in, as I've talked about in the past, there are things that I believe are part of the commons. You know, public lands, public parks, public utilities, public education. You go down the list, all of our shared natural resources, you know, clean air, clean water, you know, all of that stuff. You know, the internet, if you will. Basic knowledge that comes from our public universities and the research that we fund. And I started running through just how much Republicans and conservatives and corporatists have been trying to privatize, profitize, and destroy what is the commons. Those things that, well, we all need and share and want. And then they've tried to figure out how to put a price tag on it. And like I've said before, I've gone to places in the South, especially where you want to go to the park, you start reaching in your pocket. You want to go across the street, better reach in the other pocket. You want to do anything. The second you pull out of your driveway, the commons are gone. Everything's for profit now. Everything's somebody's. You want to go up across a bridge. And it got me thinking about, you know, the reality is we need to be focusing on things that the majority of us agree on. This idea of commonism. And, you know, affordable food fits into that. Nobody should be gouged for groceries. And really, I mean, that's simple. Living wages. You know, workers should be able to survive on the wages that they earn and not just survive. And this isn't new. I mean, you go back to the 1912 Bread and Roses strike. You know, the phrase was bread, yes, but roses too. Meaning, yeah, we need to put food on the table. Yeah, we need basic standard of living, basic sustenance. But we also want some of the better things too. Bread, yes, but roses too. Meaning that, you know, we want to take a day off. We want to take a vacation. We want our kids to do better than we did. We want them to have educational opportunity. We want all kinds of those things that come from our labor. So that respect for labor being part of this common ideology that we should be better. We should have safe and stable housing that isn't so far out of reach that now a generation may never be able to buy a house. We need public health care without question. We used to, and again, it's going to be framed as that's communism. No, it's commonism because we used to do this. It was common sense in the past to have a community hospital. I was born in a community hospital. Now, all of those things are now for-profit, except in the non-profit, for-profit world. Because we've set up these non-profit, for-profit models where they're holding on to gazillions of dollars. Because, you know, in defense, something bad might happen. So we keep jacking up prices to keep people away. We need to be ensuring that healthcare is accessible. Part of the commons. Childcare, elder care, a care economy that is essential for any reasonable, rational, God-fearing community. And that's the weird thing for me. The people who tell me how religious they are generally the people who are the most anti the commons. Anti doing what the guy actually said, which is taking care of thy neighbor, loving thy neighbor as thyself. Seems simple to me. Also part of the commons, strong labor unions, clean air, clean water, as I said, reliable public transit and an infrastructure that, like I said, every time you cross it, you're not digging deep into your pocket. Public education. You know, the weird thing is we're in the process of really privatizing public education and profitizing it. All of these charter schools, all of these voucher schemes, all of these opportunity scholarships, it's all about plucking lottery winners out and giving them what has turned out to be not the best opportunities. If we were to fully fund public education and truly give people an opportunity, I think we'd be much better off. But what are we doing now? We're literally screwing around. There was a school district in New York that, now this is an indigenous community. This school district wanted to, they did purchase a sex doll teacher. Because I guess the company that's making these AI kind of cyborg kind of whatever.

0: mechanical teachers. It was a sex toy company before. And now we're just going to put some thoughts in their computer brain, and that's how we're going to teach children, especially in poor areas. And it just got me thinking that there's so much that we need to be doing in the public space. So much that when you talk to people face to face, and this is, you know, I did a podcast recently where someone asked me, what are the three things you want people to do? And one of the things I said is, look, I think you got to talk to people. You got to talk to your friends. You got to talk to your neighbor. You got to talk to the guy in line at the grocery store. I do it all the time. And it's not about, hey, I got my colored hat on. We're on the same team. It's about, hey, what do you think of that? When something pops up, make a conversation around it. Public education being part of that. And what I find remarkably is that no matter what, if they're wearing a Trump shirt or a DSA shirt or no shirt, we seem to agree on about 80% of things. Like I said, you know, we want safe schools. We want good neighborhoods. We want plentiful housing. We want good jobs. We want health care that if we get sick, we don't go broke. We want retirement security. There's a lot of things we should be focusing on. That's where I want to spend our energy. All of the other stuff we can bicker, fight, and decide over. But it's been what's used to divide us the most. Whether it's groceries or whether it's gas or whether it's childcare. I don't know any working person that goes, gee, you know, sure glad I'm paying higher gas prices so, you know, the oil companies can pocket a little bit more money. Well, I'm sure glad that's happening. I'm sure glad that somebody's making money at my expense. I rarely find that. Now, when you get into the ideological fight, because I get this, then you get, well, I've got to defend my guy and higher gas prices are the cost of freedom. Nonsense. Higher gas prices are just a screw job for the working class. And we've got a president who, well, doing a great job. Great job there. They're orangey. And this is where I'm hoping. This is where I'm hoping. I'm hoping we find each other. And I'm hoping we begin doing that hard work of organizing, of talking to each other, listening to each other, finding that common sense, that common ground, that commonality. And maybe we can all become commonists. I think I like that frame. I want to hear your thoughts. Email me, rick@therickssmithshow.com. Good frame? Something you might use? Want to hear it. Back after this.
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2: Throughout the Midwest, millions have been soaked after a week of torrential rain and flooding.
3: Here we go again. More deadly storms and record-breaking flooding strike the Midwest. Hurricane Lala drenches Hawaii. Plus,
4: protesters and many people here in this region say that this is simply a waste of money. It is needless destruction of this pristine wildlife.
3: Trump administration suspends bulldozing of Big Bend National Park after bipartisan outcry.
5: All of those outcries and more straight ahead from bradblog.com. I'm Brad Friedman.
3: And I'm Desi Doyen.
5: Stand by for 6 minutes of independent green news, politics, analysis, and snarky comment.
6: The biggest story this week is the guy won the Powerball lottery for $1 billion in Quincy, Illinois, at a gas station, which is perfect because he plans to spend it on gas.
5: This is your Green News Report. Okay, Desi Doyen, I know you got storms and floods everywhere to get to, so I'll shut up. What do you got for us today?
3: Well, first, the summer of extreme weather is not letting up. In Hawaii, Hurricane Lala over the weekend lashed Hawaii's Big Island with nearly 3 feet of rain, but did not technically make landfall, setting a new record as the closest hurricane to swipe the Big Island.
5: Three feet of rain?
3: Yes. Fueled by an unusually warm Pacific Ocean, Category 1 Lala will likely clock in as the third wettest tropical cyclone on record to affect Hawaii, generating devastating flooding that swept away homes, destroyed roads and bridges, trapped rural mountain communities, and knocked out power to about 40% of the island.
5: And that was without even a direct hit.
3: Yes, it was. In other news, another deadly outbreak of extreme weather pummeled the Midwest. Days of intense storms and flooding in Indiana left at least 7 people dead, officials say, as the White River in Indianapolis shattered century-old records. Officials in Munster, Indiana, warned that scammers have been going door-to-door, posing as first responders, lying that cash donations were required to get the assistance of the National Guard. Illinois was also hard hit with an outbreak of tornadoes in the Chicago region. Illinois this summer set a new record for the most tornadoes in a single year, more than 200 so far, surpassing the previous record of only 142 tornadoes in all of 2024.
5: Way to go, Illinois.
3: On WGN, University of Illinois professor Victor Gensini said, tornadoes in the Midwest have increased in frequency over the last 40 years and are shifting geographically to states with higher population density, meaning more people in harm's way.
7: We're seeing more and more tornado disasters. And if you look at our future projections of a warming climate, we see signals that these trends will not only increase, but continue to become more prevalent, more extreme, and more frequent in places in the Midwest.
3: This latest round of extreme storms and floods, alternating with extreme heat both in the U.S. and in Europe and in Asia, all underscore that our infrastructure is not ready for 21st century climate impacts.
5: Mm-hmm.
3: Speaking of not being ready, both of the nation's largest reservoirs are drying up. Lake Powell has now joined Lake Mead on the Colorado River in reaching their lowest levels since the reservoirs were originally filled, jeopardizing an essential water source for Arizona, California, and Nevada's farms and cities. Federal and state officials have been taking emergency steps to try to boost the reservoirs, but the shrinking reservoirs are the immediate result of record low winter snowpack, which quickly melted in record heat in the spring as dry and hot conditions intensify due to man-made climate change.
5: Threatening not only drinking water, but also electricity in about 7 states.
3: Yep. Over in the Persian Gulf, where Donald Trump's Iran war remains stuck in stalemate, there's now a massive oil spill spreading from a disabled tanker that has now reached Oman's coastline and threatens to become one of the world's worst oil spills in recent years.
5: Fantastic.
3: And finally, a temporary reprieve in Texas. The Trump administration on Monday said it temporarily halted the bulldozing of pristine areas of Big Bend National Park for construction of a border barrier after a surge of bipartisan opposition from local governments, residents, conservation groups, and even Texas Republicans. Critics say the destruction of the park is stupid and wasteful because the park's mountainous terrain acts as a natural barrier. A federal judge earlier this month reluctantly allowed construction to proceed, even though local towns said it would increase flash flooding. One of the contractors carrying out the destruction is a major Trump donor.
5: Go figure. And stupid, by the way, is a very nice description of this.
3: Yep.
5: For much more on all of these stories and the ones we couldn't get to today, check out our website at greennews.brandblog.com. I'm Brad Friedman.
3: And I'm Desi Doyen.
5: And this has been your Green News Report.
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0: grateful to be filling in for Jimmy and to be hosting a talk show on network TV once again. This has been kind of a strange experience for me because all of a sudden I'm re-famous. I'm back in the spotlight, all thanks to President Oompa J. Loompa, who is watching us this evening from inside a catering cart.
1: Rosie, knocking it out of the park again.
2: She did great.
1: Can I just say, what? I don't know whether it's because I'm elderly and fragile now, no. But I watched the first night when she came out, that huge standing ovation she got, and I started tearing up. I started, just because she's been through, you know, she's just been through a lot. Like, she was his first target. I was having a flashback, Chris, to that debate. Remember where Megyn Kelly, of all people, said, you know, you've called women this and that and fat pigs, and he goes, only Rosie O'Donnell. Like, that's okay. Right. It's first of all, it wasn't true, but just the fact that he just so relentlessly attacked her in such personal terms, and now they're all clutching their pearls over what's the human printer's name? Natalie Harp. Oh my God.
3: She has bone cancer.
1: Oh my God. First of all, she had it years ago, and she credits Trump with. saving her life, which he had nothing to do with. Are you kidding? He's the one that's cut all the scientific research and doesn't believe in science. I have no clue how somehow, but oh my God, can I just say, what do we always say? They are just a bunch of weirdos. She got in the trunk of a car so she didn't have to be away from him. She hopped in the trunk of a, she slept in the locker room at his golf club when they wouldn't get her hotel room because they were Secret Service and his staff was so concerned about what an obsessive freak she was.
2: Her brother shed some light on her.
1: Oh,
2: on
1: yes.
2: her growing up.
1: Okay, yes, we have that. Here here we go.
4: Well, my mom raised us with the idea that American exceptionalism was the correct way of looking at things, that the United States is the boss of the world, that, like, you know, slavery was back then, that was normal. People weren't bad because they had slaves. I think that my sister, unfortunately, didn't break out of that delusion that my mom raised us with. And Trump is like everything that my mom taught us to respect.
1: Wow. That explains a lot. You know how it is, Chris. When, you know, you have one couple of slaves, right away you're a slave master. So judgmental. Wow. So that's why he said that she, Trump is everything that she, her mom taught her.
2: Yep.
1: Like, meaning a racist pig?
2: Yeah.
1: Okay.
2: And he also at one point said that she used to write presidents letters, adoring letters all the time.
1: Oh, dear God.
2: She never heard back from any president until Trump.
1: Oh, dear God. Oh, dear God. Yeah, they call her the human printer. You know, we decided yesterday, Sam, that he is my anti-Natalie Harp.
5: Right.
1: Because he is my human printer. He prints all of this stuff, but it's all bad news. It's not anything I want to hear. Yeah. And then he sometimes leaves me notes that just say, you don't matter at all to me. Just to, you know, just to remind me.
2: The notes say, just sign the paycheck.
1: Just sign here. And by the way, here's some more bad news off the printer. Okay, do we have dating games?
2: I was a fan of yours before I started working with you, though.
1: That's true, but that wore off quite some time ago, didn't it?
2: Yeah,
1: the shine kind of came off that apple. Yeah, I think we have dating game music somewhere, because it says, meet Natalie Harp, the aide so close to Trump, she once rode in an SUV trunk.
2: What?
1: To accompany him. What a girlfriend. I mean, I don't want to yuck anyone's yum, but what a freak. It was October 2023. Trump was due at the New York City courthouse for... Oh, by the way, this is a milestone we should appreciate. He is now... His approval rating is lower than the number of felonies he's been convicted
2: of. Yeah, that's something.
1: Yeah. He's at 32. Uh-huh. He's been convicted of 34. For those of you that math the math at home. Okay, so to fight his latest set of legal troubles... That's why he became a convicted felon, for those of you playing the home game. But as the motorcade idled outside his Trump Tower, is that at the end of the dating game? We need more. Just put it on a loop. As the motorcade idled outside of Trump Tower, staffers confronted a more immediate problem. There wasn't room for Natalie Harp. A screaming match in the lobby ensued.
2: Oh, my God.
1: Oh, she seems put together. With Harp insisting that Trump had personally asked her to attend the court appearance, denied a seat, but determined not to be left behind because she won't be ignored.
2: She's sitting there.
1: Thank God he doesn't have a rabbit. He doesn't like any animals.
2: Yeah, she's sitting there next to the lamp, just turning it off and on.
1: Harp jumped into an SUV trunk. Her methods have irked senior aides and at times prompted efforts to box her out of the president's inner circle. The Secret Service basically thought of her as a stalker.
2: Yeah.
1: Okay, so when John Ossoff, by the way, Jody said this yesterday, but John Ossoff didn't say they're sleeping together, it's his mistress, right? It's their freak out that goes, we've struck
2: a
1: nerve.
2: They applied their biases to right. what Ossoff said.
1: He just said he likes to travel with Natalie, which is true. She's the only one that's always there.
2: Exactly.
1: His human printer.
5: Whatever.
1: So the White House then repeatedly labeled Ossoff a cringeworthy feminine theater kid and a lightweight loser.
2: What?
1: Did Laura Ingraham actually say something about him wearing bronzer?
2: Yes.
1: And rouge?
2: Yes.
1: Has she seen Trump?
2: She seen herself?
1: I won't. Okay, so yeah, it's...
2: I saw the video of Laura Ingraham saying that, and she was just covered with bronzer.
1: Yes. What was I saying? Oh, it's the thing Jody said yesterday, too, that it's not since the Tulsi Gabbard thing when Hillary said there's a Russian asset in the field and Tulsi was like, no, I'm not. And you're like, wait, what?
2: Nobody
1: said you.
2: Yeah.
1: Oh. So, yes, massive clutching of the pearls about...
3: She has bone cancer!
1: Okay.
2: Sorry.
1: Wow. Yeah, I mean, how many times can you say all the awful stuff he said about Joe Biden and whatever? And this was, and they even tried to fact check. Of course, he had nothing to do without, it's like their Jesus cult complex that he saved her life. Like, what? No, he didn't. He had nothing to do with it. But, okay. All right, did I just have, okay, got that one.
2: And it's less Jesus and more like Kim Jong-un. Kim Jong-un was...
1: It's very cheerleadery.
2: They always said that Kim Jong-un healed people and stuff like that.
1: Yeah. Here's some more. Preston Harp is the brother's
2: Preston,
1: name.
2: Preston, yes.
6: According to these sources, your sister jumped into the trunk of one of the motorcade vehicles to go to the court appearance in Lower Manhattan.
4: That's really funny. I didn't even know about that.
6: I mean, what is your reaction to that? I mean, you're laughing, but I mean, is it funny or what? I mean, you know her, that's why.
4: No, I'm sorry. It's actually kind of sad. Someone, if you're going to jump into the trunk of their car, like.
1: Okay, that is spectacularly weird.
2: Yeah.
1: Can I just say? All right, in other news, wow, a great night for Democrats last night, a bad night for Trump-backed candidates. Wow, wow. Hey, how about that Darlene Graham? How about that Lindsey Graham?
2: Oh, honey.
1: Wow.
2: Bless your heart.
1: The theme today is Republican women, WTF. So, yeah, that is a bless your heart, South Carolina moment.
2: Bless your heart.
1: Wow. Wow, wow. Okay, let's just do this one. Here we go.
2: This is from the debate last night that she was in.
7: Senator, are Taiwan and the South China Sea national security issues for the United States? If so, why?
8: I'm just going to be honest here. I'm not on national security. I'm not that informed on national security. But I do support the military. Oh. My brother was in the Air Force for 33 years. So I will do everything I can to support the military.
2: Oh, God. It's like you said before the show, it's like Meghan McCain.
1: They're all, yes. Yeah. Do you know my dad
2: is? My brother was in the military.
1: Do you know who my brother is? Do you know my dad is? Oh, my God. You missed the first part of that where she's like, could you repeat the question?
2: And
1: then she repeats it again. And then, I'm not an expert. Yeah, she's apparently not an expert on anything. But she wants to be a United States senator. But she's not up on the whole, national security thing. That's... Oh, they're all kind of like fembots. Like, remember animatronic scarf lady? What? That's my theme today. Republican women, WTF. And then she
2: We're effed as a country if any of these people get into power.
1: Wow. She said South Carolina has 50 million people in it.
2: I've driven through South Carolina.
1: Okay. I think almost any sentient being knows that California is the largest state and we have 40 million people. Mm-hmm. South Carolina has maybe 5 million, maybe 5.5.
2: If that.
1: Yeah. So that was, she was just a little off. Apparently, math also not her area of expertise, along with national security and everything else. Okay. Wow. Well,
2: the only thing I know south of the border, I know South Carolina from is south of the border. Which is this tourist trap on I-95 as you're driving south to Florida. And it is a very racist themed Mexican village.
1: Oh, you're kidding.
2: No.
1: Oh, my goodness.
2: Yeah.
1: So surprising.
2: Uh-huh.
1: Okay. All right. And thank you for all the C-SPAN love, C-SPAN 2 love for airing our show this week. Judy says, I don't know who Stephanie Miller is. Join the club, Judy.
2: Neither do any of us in this room. It's like...
1: I'm watching right now, and I feel like I'm in the room with friends. Charlie Pierce, Hallie Schaffner, farmer from Arkansas, running against Tom Cotton, and now I'm going to look for a tape of Steph sweating on MSNBC.
2: Oh, we
1: yeah,
2: have it.
1: Thanks. Oh, great. Now everybody's going to Google the last TV disaster.
2: It's on YouTube. It definitely is.
1: Okay. Oh, someone said I should use my enormous platform this week to try to get into Bicycling Magazine. So that's about the level of...
2: Is that a dream of yours?
1: No, not until someone mentioned it, but they did an article on celebrities obsessed with biking, and I apparently did not make the cut, but maybe now that I'm, you know, blasting into homes on C-SPAN 2, you never know. But I might get the respect I'm entitled to from bicycles and something.
2: Did they run us again last night on C-SPAN 1?
1: I do not know.
2: Oh.
1: Okay. Okay. Hey, you know what's just America? You know, this is kind of cruel when you think about it, isn't it, Chris? Just when you think we can have nice things again, you get Rosie and Late Night all this week and me on C-SPAN 2. And what happens next week? It all gets taken away. Just a little temporary band-aid in this show of a timeline we're running through. Okay, Christopher.
2: Yes.
1: Speaking of magical things.
2: Okay.
1: And regarding the Stephanie Miller show, who said, the world where I want to live in, if I'm in trouble, I want someone to speak up for me. Plenty of us do stereotypical manly things and also believe in standing up for people. Who said that?
2: H.R. Puffin stuff.
1: No, that's close, though, because he is there when things get rough. Chris Cluey, who was on the show yesterday.
2: Yes.
1: NFL punter.
2: I adore that man.
1: The gay ally
2: Holy
1: of
2: crap.
1: Ours. Yes.
2: Smoke show.
1: Yeah, and also noted smoke show. All right, one more. One more love. Love letter. Let's see. Shambhala says, watching your show on C-SPAN 2, loving it. Blah, blah. Please keep improving your audio and video. Okay. I'm a big fan since the days of Air America. Love you. Keep doing that voodoo that you do so well. Thank you, Shambhala.
2: A friend of mine texted me yesterday and said, did you get new cameras?
1: Like, yes. Apparently we look crystal clear.
2: Yeah.
1: Which is not good at my age. Lonnie, back up. Back up the camera. How far? Cleveland. Okay. New York Times pitch bot, my favorite, said, my kids have measles, I lost my job, and my wife disappointed, but at least now I don't have to see so many rainbow crosswalks. There you go. That's America today. See, I did that because our gay, straight ally, Chris Cluey, standing up for the homos.
2: Doing it from Orange County, so God bless him.
1: Yes, right?
2: Wow.
1: Yes, exactly. We have, speaking of man meat, we have a whole bunch more servings today. We got the Bob Seska and the Malcolm Nance. Mm-hmm. And, by the way, Russia, there's news stories. I'm sure Malcolm won't know anything about this.
2: Oh, yeah.
1: Russia supplying all of Iran's weapons. Mm-hmm. Because.
2: Because why not?
1: Right, because. Okay, so we'll talk about all of that. And then Carlos Al's Rocky in hour three, 19 minutes after the hour. This portion of the show brought to you by Chapter.
2: Yep.
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1: Hey, did you hear that? 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

0: Ja.
1: Stephanie Miller.
0: Yeah, yeah, yeah. Who isn't? Who isn't? Oh, here
2: it
0: is.
2: Your Trish is behind that monitor.
0: Yeah. Oh, that's true. That's my bronzed ass. Mm-hmm. Oh, it was Betty on Twitter that said, "Hey, Steph, you need your publicist." Okay, first of all, that's funny. To have a talk with Bicycling Magazine, you didn't make it into the 30 celebrities obsessed with biking.
2: Right.
0: Yeah, I think it also might be the definition of celebrity that is somewhat problematic.
2: What celebrities did they cite, does it say?
0: So while you have your C-SPAN 2 platform, grease it. Yeah, I'm sure this will launch me into worldwide Bicycling Magazine.
2: Like, did they cite Brad Pitt, or was it people like...
0: I don't know who made it.
2: Okay. We're like D-level celebrities.
0: Okay. Hey, since I'm reading all my love from, you know, C-SPAN 2, etc., I think it's time for a... I hate tweet, which they seem to get more confusing by the day. Chris, yeah. I'm not really sure. Ethan, because this would be regarding Democratic infighting, I'm guessing.
2: Okay.
0: Weird.
2: Oh, this guy.
0: Steph wants to blame Karen Bass for Josh Kirshner buying the Lakers, but she doesn't want to openly endorse Karen Bass for mayor. That DSA check must be flowing like the mighty Mississippi. Okay, first of all, Mayor Bass is booked.
2: Next month.
0: Couple of weeks. Been on the show many, many times. I'm a big Karen Bass fan, as many people know, and I don't. But those checks, from where is it now from? Because they used to be from
2: DSA.
0: George Soros. Oh, from I'm a Democratic Socialist now? Because I thought I was an establishment hack. Neoliberal something. Whatever.
3: Whatever.
0: Can I just say, last night was a fantastic night for America and for a blue tsunami. Can I just say, and once again, different kind of candidates won in different places. And here's what I loved about this. The Democratic Socialist won Angie Nixon in Florida.
2: Yes.
0: Against Alex Vindman, who I also love. But what I
2: think,
0: loved,
2: is he the Vindman that's been on this show? I know we've had a Vindman.
0: I thought it was Eugene.
2: Eugene, okay, because there are two of them that look exactly
0: alike. Exactly. Yeah. They're twins, aren't they?
2: They are twins, yeah.
0: Anyway, so he raised 16 times as much money. He was considered more.
2: Right.
0: But again, and she is, I guess, but she was not, she joined DSA, but she was not, they didn't endorse her candidacy. So can we just say enough already with all these labels, right? So she wanted, that was really like a shocking, I think it's good news about money in politics, because he literally had more than 16 times as much money as she did, and she still won.
2: Right.
0: But here's my point. He came out immediately and said,
2: absolutely,
0: good for her, let's go win this.
2: Yep. And she was on Morning Joe this morning, and she said, I'm not for abolishing the police, I'm not for abolishing prisons, I'm for getting rid of private, for-profit prisons.
0: Right.
2: But, she has
0: really... Yeah, no, she's great. She's an African-American woman that really... she was not able to buy a single TV ad.
2: Right.
0: I mean, it, so...
2: Well, Florida is a very expensive state to buy.
0: Yeah, and her breakthrough victory, I'm reading, and losses by Republicans endorsed by Trump in several Florida congressional primaries, tells me that everything's in play this November. You know, states that were like, oh, they're gone, they're red already, and not so fast, right? Byron Donalds, who is deeply unpleasant, he's a Trump suck-up, so he won, but our friend David Jolly won, and David Jolly is already a point ahead in the polling. We're going to try to get him on shortly. But Donalds did not break even 50%, and he did not win some largely white rural counties. Oh, it's weird. It's almost like the Republican Party is racist in some way.
2: Huh.
0: 29 minutes after the hour, Bob Seska next.
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4: Emma was the daughter of a couple of parents who I interviewed, and she was young. 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
1: I'm Rick Smith, and this is Labor History in Two. On this day in labor history, the year was 1937. That was the day the International Longshoremen's and Warehousemen's Union was founded. After the victorious strike of 1934 that established the Union Hiring Hall, West Coast Union leaders embarked on an inland campaign to organize the thousands of warehouse workers who handled shipped goods. But West Coast dock workers overwhelmingly chose to join the CIO after it was expelled from the AFL earlier that year. They found that the ILA planned to abandon the warehouse workers they had worked so hard to organize. They also opposed dues assessments to fight the CIO and disagreed with the ILA's hostility to minimum wage laws, Social Security, and unemployment insurance. Radicals like Harry Bridges and others had established themselves not only as workers' leaders, but also led attacks on Jim Crow racism in the ranks and in the industry. The success of the 1934 strike was due in part to the welcoming of blacks into the ranks of the union. In his book, Workers on the Waterfront, historian Bruce Nelson notes that, quote, the ILWU's well-known opposition to racial discrimination was an important factor in the union's expansion into Hawaii, not only on the waterfront, but among sugar and pineapple plantation workers. The triumph of the ILWU in Hawaiian agriculture brought about a degree of fraternization across racial lines that few had thought possible. Since then, the union has beat back numerous Taft-Hartley and McCarthy-era attacks. More recently, the ILWU has been in the forefront of broader social justice struggles, leading walkouts and work stoppages for various political causes. Today, it represents close to 60,000 workers, including those locals that initially refused to affiliate. Like what you hear? Check out more at laborhistoryin2.com.
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0: Trump net approval hits a term two low. Look at this. 31 points underwater. 31 points underwater, according to Ipsos, to Reuters Ipsos poll. Look where he was at the beginning of term number two. He was at plus 6 points. So he is down, what is that? The math quickly with me. 37 points from where he was at the beginning of his second presidency. You know, President Trump was unpopular going into the midterms during his first presidency, but not anywhere as unpopular as this. He was 12 points underwater. So he is doing, versus where he was at term number one at this point, he is doing, what is the math here quickly? He is doing 19 points worse than he was doing in term number one at this point.
1: Oh, dear. Oh, dear. Boo. Okay, so we were talking about it was a very good night for Democrats last night. So it's Angie Nixon that won the progressive in...
2: Video unavailable, sorry.
1: Oh, all right. We were going to play the old Nixon commercial for her.
2: Hold on.
1: Okay.
2: No.
1: All right. But again, everybody trying to, you know, gin along these, like, Democrats in disarray stories. Also, Debbie Wasserman Schultz and Jared Moskowitz, who are, I guess, considered moderate, whatever the label is, yeah, establishment, they also won. So right. Have I ever said the term vote blue no matter who? I think I have.
2: I think you have.
1: All right, we're trying to repurpose the Dick Nixon commercial for Angie Nixon, but...
2: The video has been removed by the uploader.
1: Oh, okay. Is that because it's the audio quality is crap because it's 11 billion years old?
2: It sounds like it was played on a 45 that didn't have the middle thing in
1: it. Right, the spindle
2: came out. Slightly off.
1: Yeah.
2: Yeah.
1: Yeah, you know who would know about that? An old DJ.
2: Yeah.
1: That guy. Speaking of dreamy, hunky men, why? Bob Seska joins us now.
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1: You're cute and I love you, Bob Seska.
4: Where are you coming from?
5: Bob is calling us from Washington.
4: You Seska fans.
1: Go ahead.
5: Washington.
1: Oh, my God.
5: Just follow the money.
1: Hi. Who's ready for their close-up on C-SPAN 2?
6: Yes, and by the way, I'm willing to hide in your trunk any day, Stephanie.
1: Thank you, Bob. Thank you, Bob.
6: I would do all of that in the SUV. I would sleep on a locker room bench.
1: And I wouldn't just sleep in a locker room for you. I would sleep in your jockstrap for you. I really would. I would just wait there.
6: Can you say that on C-SPAN 2?
1: Nestled in a little... In your banana hammock, I would just wait there like it's a little hammock.
2: I said, whiny little bitch ass.
6: To say banana hammock?
1: I think there are many things that have been said on C-SPAN 2 this week that have never, ever been said, Bob. Okay.
6: Good Lord. Yeah, you know what? Donald Trump needs to be careful because one of these mornings he's going to wake up and his legs are going to be tied together and Natalie Harp's going to be standing over him with a sledgehammer saying, I'm your number one fan.
1: Mr. Man, you dirty bird.
6: Just start ranting about Rocket Man and how it wasn't fair that they brought him back the next day because she watched him go over the cliff and she was so scared. And he never got out of the
2: cock-a-doodle car.
1: That's what happened. There was no room for her in the presidential limo.
6: I mean, once
1: again, he got in the cock-a-doodle car. Okay.
6: Oh, thank you. Now I know you can say cock-a-doodle on C-SPAN.
2: Yes, you can.
6: So I'm just notes.
1: It's like a nonsense word, so I don't like it really.
6: It is. Okay, good.
1: So, Bob, I mean, we were saying these results. It was all great news, I thought. You know, obviously all the Trump-backed candidates. God, by the way, they're all awful. Representative Corey Mills lost a Republican primary in Florida. He was the one that faced a Health Ethics Committee investigation into allegations of assault and threatening behavior toward women. Chuck Edwards of North Carolina already dropped out. He was allegedly sexually harassing female staffers. Andy Ogles of Tennessee lost a primary. He's the anti-Muslim bigot. To me, it was all good news. But again, we had, you know, some people that were considered moderates or establishment win, and we had some, you know, Democratic people considered Democratic socialists win. So.
6: Oh, yeah, of course.
1: Yeah.
6: Well, what we have to understand is that different politics work for different districts.
2: Yeah.
6: And that's the prevailing notion here. And the way elections function is the issues are specific to that district. And whoever's best with Democratic voters in that district, if they think, okay, well, you know what, I think we're ready for this new idea, this set of new ideas, and so they'll choose someone like a DSA candidate, whereas other districts are a little bit more conservative,
1: yeah,
6: and that
1: and some
6: tends to
1: candidates are just better candidates, you know.
6: Yes,
1: like they're just,
6: of course.
1: Yeah,
6: of course.
1: I mean, I just saw a clip of Angie Nixon and I thought, oh wow, she just brought an energy that I could see where, you know, people were resonating.
6: Right. We've been talking about this since Donald Trump ascended, which is that the Democratic Party has become a big tent. We're not just one thing. We're a bunch of different factions that all have overlap. There's lots of Venn diagram overlap between each. We believe in many of the same values, and that's the important thing here.
1: Nixon. Sorry, Bob.
7: Time for Nixon.
1: All right. Excuse me, Bob. We apparently found the Nixon commercial. What were you saying? Sorry. I was jarred by that.
6: That's okay. It's completely shot out of my head. I have no idea what I was saying.
1: Thanks, Chris.
6: Now I'm frightened, and I think I soiled myself.
1: I soiled myself, too. Yeah. I was going to say, so it's Dan Sullivan and Mary Peltola in Alaska, and it looks like she's slightly ahead there. So I just think everything's in play. So we played Lindsey Graham's sister, which I don't know if you saw that debacle.
2: A bad candidate.
6: Right.
2: Huh? That's an example of a bad candidate.
1: Oh, my God. I don't know anything about national security. Sorry.
6: Important to know as a senator.
1: But can I just say, lost in all that, and what a debacle, like a Nepo baby she is that the other candidate, Ralph Norman, this was his answer. What the president is doing is, they're just all a bunch of suck-ups. What the president's doing is right. He's enabling Taiwan to defend themselves against China. But it's peace through strength. He's showing that with Iran. That China and others are looking at, so they don't want to deal with America. And that's why they haven't attacked Taiwan. If they had a weak Democrat in office like Biden or another Obama, they'd take it over. But we can't let that happen. Oh, my God.
2: They would have taken it over under Biden or Obama
1: if Biden or Obama were. That's an equally awful answer. I don't know anything about national security. Right?
6: Yes, of course, of course. And Donald Trump's actions on the international stage, whether it's something like Venezuela or something more catastrophic like Iran, make it more likely that China could make a play for Taiwan. And so I'm just a podcaster, and I'm aware of that fact. I mean, I think something along those lines might have been appropriate from Darlene Graham, but... naturally, this being a United States senator, who knows about foreign policy? I don't know. Where is the South China Sea anyway? I bet Donald Trump could not point to the South China Sea on a map or Taiwan on a map.
1: Yeah.
6: Or Iran on a map. I could do this all day. You can't point to anything on
1: it. Calling it the Strait of Hormuz U.S. territory on a stupid map on Truth Social doesn't make it so, nor does calling it the Gulf of America make it. I mean, it's just
6: and a point
1: constant
6: of order
1: idiocy.
6: About the Strait of Hormuz. And about the Iran war. Donald Trump keeps talking about how we control the Strait of Hormuz. We've destroyed the Iranian military. We've destroyed the Iranian Navy. They're sunk to the bottom of the ocean. They've got no anti-aircraft. They've got nothing, surface-to-air missiles, nothing. No leadership whatsoever. We're down to the, whatever he says, the fourth tier level of leadership. Yeah. There's no one to negotiate with, he said. Then why are we losing so badly?
1: Yeah.
6: Why is this still going on? I mean, that's the elephant in the room, that he keeps claiming that we dominate the whole thing, but yet we're still there and there is no solution in sight. How is that possible? Maybe that just shows some weakness on Donald Trump's behalf.
1: Yeah. What a bunch of bumble f***s, right? Jared's like, things are going great. The deal's going great. Trump's like, no, we're not. We're not talking to them. And the strait is open. And the strait is not open. And it's, I mean, you said, Trump says, we're bringing the prices way down. And you said, no, he's not. Prices were nearly 4% higher last month than a year ago. Like, that's the stuff that,
6: and gas prices are up by something like 30%. Diesel fuel is up by something like 70% over last year. Prices in general, according to Donald Trump's own Bureau of Labor Statistics, are up almost 4% higher than they were a year ago. Yeah. Prices are not coming down. That's not how it works.
1: Yeah.
6: His supporters need to disabuse themselves of this delusion. It's ridiculous.
1: And they all just from the top down lie. You quoted Todd Blanche. The president does not expect any of his leaders, including me, to just say yes to him no matter what. There's this extraordinary false narrative that POTUS wakes up and calls me and says, Todd, go prosecute X or Y. He does not do that. He's never done that. He'll never do that. And you're just like, sure, Jan. I mean, no one believes any of them. Malcolm, if you watch this show, you know Malcolm Nance told us the reason why they're starving on the jumping overboard on the Lincoln is they've destroyed all our bases. And they've lied about that. They don't have supply lines to supply the ships, right? So now they're like, now they're shamed into it, they're bringing the ship home, right? So, which is an admission that, yes, it was a
6: And by the way, it's not just the Abraham Lincoln where this sort of thing is happening. It's happening. It's an epidemic that's going on out there because Donald has no concern for military service members any more so than they are just human shields for him or a political prop for him. Beyond that, he's got no empathy whatsoever for this deployment and sees no end in sight and thinks, well, you know what? The thing that he always says, and he said this out loud, they signed up for this. Why are they complaining? This is what they volunteered. They're doing that. And he said this to military families before.
1: I know.
6: Like, oh, well, yeah, your son or daughter was killed, but they signed up for that. They should have expected that.
1: To your point, Bob, that it's not just the Lincoln. This was yesterday's story. A U.S. Navy-guided missile destroyer spent 4 days last month without working toilets, galley services, and air conditioning in the blistering heat in the South China Sea after the warship lost power. Due to an engineering failure or something, another setback as concerns mount over the heavy strain on the U.S. Navy due to the Iran war. I mean, it's and like you say, Bob, I don't see any way. They obviously have no idea how to end this. They're just going to, I guess, continue to lie about it is the strategy.
6: Well, yes, of course. That's the entire plan at this point because Donald has nothing else. He has no... nowhere to go with this entire debacle that he's gotten us into. I mean, this boils down to Donald Trump making another terrible decision, a catastrophic decision that we're all paying for, and literally speaking, not just through our tax money to finance the whole thing, but also through higher prices and so forth. We're all going, what I think the average is something like $1,600 last year alone in debt because of Donald Trump's policies. Well, his wealth increased by 273%, $2.2 billion last year he made because he was president, because he's scamming people with his crypto company and so forth. So this is something that he can't wiggle his way out of. He can't do the whole Trump stakes are the greatest stakes. He can't promote that kind of, you know, nonsense about, you know, putting lipstick on a pig and saying it's better than it actually is. That's not working for him. Bombing isn't working for him. So nothing is working for him. I mean, and that's, you know what, ultimately that's bad news for everybody.
1: This is his...
6: But we need to make sure that the blame is placed squarely at his feet, at his dainty or swollen
1: dainty
6: feet.
1: Little... Right, feet under his little, his enormous cankles. Okay. But yeah, this was his post. He said, no talks or conversations going on or scheduled with Iran. The naval blockade remains in full force and effect. The Hormuz Strait is open and operating. All water mines have been removed or detonated. Thank you for your attention to this matter, President Donald J. Trump. And Davey said the president is spiraling and thinks Americans are stupid enough to believe that he's demented lies. The daily average is 10 ships a day over the past week. It was 130 passing through the strait before he started this costly war. Energy is one problem, but fertilizer has much bigger implications. Basically, a lot of people are going to starve over the next 2 years, and this idiot doesn't know how to get us out of this mess.
6: Yeah, yeah. I wish I could say something about that, but I don't know anything about foreign policy, so let's move on. I'm going to pass.
1: Your specialty is population, which is 50 million, apparently, in South Carolina, according to Darlene Graham.
6: It's 5.5 million people in South Carolina. Maybe that's an important statistic to know if you're running for Senate from South Carolina. Just saying...
1: Saved one last one for you. Andrew Weinstein, I've said this over and over, Bob. This isn't about politics anymore. He said, we are past the point of political disagreement. We are witnessing a catastrophic collision between unchecked narcissism and obvious neurological decay. It is the most dangerous intersection in American history. A man with the absolute power of the presidency and the absolute cognitive failure of a person no longer tethered to reality.
6: That's right. He had very little restraint before the cognitive decline really set in. And now it's making it much, much worse. I mean, we saw this on display in the Oval Office the other day where he went after, was it Kristen Holmes from CNN? Was just, and which he does to most women.
1: Dragged in a 10-year-old and a teenager to try to, just like, don't you find that disrespectful? You're fake. I'm like, oh my God.
6: That's the right. Grouping in the 10-year-old.
1: Oh my God.
6: Right, indoctrinating them young, like always, Donald.
1: Yeah. I mean, I love when you talk about ballroom. I don't know why you just leave the off everything, just ballroom. But ballroom construction is at breakneck speed. This is all he's focused on. Nothing that helps Americans. He's trying to, with the fate of his ballroom tied up in court, Trump is racing against the clock. He's enlisted a team of 250 workers to push ahead with construction 20 hours a day, 7 days a week, to complete as much of the work as quickly as possible. He's trying to make, you know, the argument to the Supreme Court that, oh, it's too late. It's too far along to be stopped. I mean, this is what he does, right? Just like, go ahead and do it.
6: Oh, yeah.
1: He said his strategy is to change the reality ground so that instead of preserving the status quo, those who rightly invoke the law against what he's doing are put in a position of having to undo something that is already a fait accompli, said Lawrence Tribe.
6: Mm-hmm. That's right.
1: I mean,
6: yeah, and I'm still trying to figure out the motive with this. I mean, obviously, we've heard some reports recently that things like ballroom and the golf course and the triumphal arch and the reflecting pool and all that stuff is just to keep the old man occupied. Okay, well, you know, he likes to design things, and he's, you know, I think Maggie Haberman said that when they went in to meet with him to interview him, he was going through different kinds of trees because, you know, all the trees in the cities are gross. God. I thought that was hilarious.
1: Maggie Haberman literally said Natalie Harper's his binky.
6: Yeah. Like, what does it mean? What is a gross tree?
2: Right.
6: I want to know. I want to dig down into that analysis from Donald Trump about our cities. But, yeah, I'm trying to figure out if this is about getting kickbacks on the contractor money or if this is about just keeping him occupied so the people around him can enrich themselves off the presidency. And who
1: speaking
6: knows?
1: Of trees,
6: we're
1: real
6: still
1: quick,
6: trying to figure this out.
1: Yeah. You wrote a great piece. Trump is stealing your land. He's bulldozing America and stealing your property. You're talking about Big Bend National Park in Texas, decimating the pristine landscape that's supposed to be set aside for the enjoyment. Now, just today, I saw millions of acres of national forests he's going to open for paving and logging. And,
6: oh, yeah.
1: I mean,
6: on top of the fact that there are landowners along. Going to be cut off from, I think, 220,000 acres of their own land by the wall.
1: Yeah.
6: It's not necessarily land that's going to go to Mexico, but it's land that they will no longer be able to access, including water rights to the Rio Grande. That's going to be entirely cut off by this border wall. It's happening under the radar mostly. And the great irony here is Donald was up at the Teddy Roosevelt Center the other day praising Teddy Roosevelt. Teddy Roosevelt would beat Donald Trump over the head with the bully pulpit if he could because of this encroachment on the national parks.
1: Yep, absolutely. The Bob Seska Show is absolutely essential to America. I never miss the Bob Seska Show. I love you, Bob.
6: Thank you. Love you, Stephanie.
1: All right.
6: Bye-bye. I'll be in your trunk.
1: Okay. a lot of junk in my trunk. I don't know if he can fit in there. 51 minutes after the hour, huh? Oh. This portion of the show brought to you by Freedom From Religion Foundation.
2: Yep.
1: Right? Oh, my God. There's another headline every day. Hold, please. Tony Perkins, only Jesus can restore trust in the government.
2: No. Mother blood.
1: No. And no, not that Tony Perkins.
2: Okay, the other one.
1: Separation of church and state. It's what we were founded on, right? I'm telling you, we're celebrating 250 years of America, a country that rejected kings, rejected divine rule, created a constitution with no religious test for public office. Now we've got government officials talking about building more bridges between church and state. No,

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1: Oh, yes, here she is, Stephanie Miller, host of the Stephanie Miller Show. Oh, yeah, we got the group in the house tonight.
2: It's the Stephanie Miller Show.
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0: 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Malcolm Nance and Carlos Azraqui coming up.
1: Yeah.
0: Walt says, in typical form, Trump is parading around a 60-year low in prescription drug prices that Biden set in motion and all congressional Republicans voted against. We cannot let him get away with this going into the midterms. Do not let them get away with
1: it. He can't keep getting away with
0: this. No, he can't keep getting away with this. Got to stop him breaking bad, I'm telling you. Republicans losing a special election in Butler County, Pennsylvania, the same county where Trump's ear ketchup incident occurred. Is sending me. Democrat Brandon Dukes just flipped a House district.
1: That's right.
0: Let's go, Pennsylvania. 58 minutes after the hour.

0: This portion of the show brought to you by you and your peace of mind, you homeowner, you. I'm telling you, just something
1: hey,
0: you don't...
1: You.
0: Hey,
1: I
0: you.
1: Know you.
0: You don't want to worry about title theft, I'm telling you. It is a thing. Here's how it works. Criminals can forge your signature on a single document, use a fake notary stamp, file it with the county, and then you're in a whole...

0: Gosh, Vince, the Crash Dummy Museum is something. And to think all this has helped people learn to buckle their safety belts.
1: Yeah, like this. The clip of Toot Toot car driving across the common.
0: What's that he's covered in?
1: Looks like a fender. Talk about getting wrapped up in your work.
0: Hey, Vince, out here, the world's first airbag.
1: A fine example of pop art.
0: And look, the Moaning Lisa.
1: Yeah, well, crashing the walls long enough, I guess it'll take the smile off anybody's face.
0: Vince, look at this vase covered in tiny dummy drawings. Do you think it's Baroque?
1: Why, did you break it?
0: Hey, Vince, do you think we'll ever end up in a museum?
1: Let's hope, Lair. When everybody in this great country of ours finally learns that buckling up can save their lives, then our job will be done.
0: And with luck, they'll put us here, right next to the Venus to lots of miles on her.
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3: Throughout the Midwest, millions have been soaked after a week of torrential rain and flooding.
4: Here we go again. More deadly storms and record-breaking flooding strike the Midwest. Hurricane Lala drenches Hawaii. Plus,
5: protesters and many people here in this region say that this is simply a waste of money. It is needless destruction of this pristine wildlife.
4: Trump administration suspends bulldozing of Big Bend National Park after bipartisan outcry.
6: All of those outcries and more straight ahead from BradBlog.com. I'm Brad Friedman.
4: And I'm Desi Doyen.
6: Stand by for 6 minutes of independent green news, politics, analysis, and snarky comment.
7: The biggest story this week is the guy won the Powerball lottery for $1 billion in Quincy, Illinois, at a gas station, which is perfect because he plans to spend it on gas.
6: This is your Green News Report. Okay, Desi Doyen, I know you got storms and floods everywhere to get to, so I'll shut up. What do you got for us today?
4: Well, first, the summer of extreme weather is not letting up. In Hawaii, Hurricane Lala over the weekend lashed Hawaii's Big Island with nearly 3 feet of rain, but did not technically make landfall, setting a new record as the closest hurricane to swipe the Big Island.
6: 3 feet of rain?
4: Yes. Fueled by an unusually warm Pacific Ocean, Category 1 Lala will likely clock in as the third wettest tropical cyclone on record to affect Hawaii, generating devastating flooding that swept away homes, destroyed roads and bridges, trapped rural mountain communities, and knocked out power to about 40% of the island.
6: And that was without even a direct hit.
4: Yes, it was. In other news, another deadly outbreak of extreme weather pummeled the Midwest. Days of intense storms and flooding in Indiana left at least 7 people dead, officials say, as the White River in Indianapolis shattered century-old records. Officials in Munster, Indiana, warned that scammers have been going door-to-door, posing as first responders, lying that cash donations were required to get the assistance of the National Guard. Illinois was also hard hit with an outbreak of tornadoes in the Chicago region. Illinois this summer set a new record for the most tornadoes in a single year, more than 200 so far, surpassing the previous record of only 142 tornadoes in all of 2024.
6: Way to go, Illinois.
4: On WGN, University of Illinois professor Victor Gensini said, tornadoes in the Midwest have increased in frequency over the last 40 years and are shifting geographically to states with higher population density, meaning more people in harm's way.
8: We're seeing more and more tornado disasters. And if you look at our future projections of a warming climate, we see signals that these trends will not only increase, but continue to become more prevalent, more extreme, and more frequent in places in the Midwest.
4: This latest round of extreme storms and floods, alternating with extreme heat, both in the U.S. and in Europe and in Asia, all underscore that our infrastructure is not ready for 21st century climate impacts.
6: Mm-hmm.
4: Speaking of not being ready, both of the nation's largest reservoirs are drying up. Lake Powell has now joined Lake Mead on the Colorado River in reaching their lowest levels since the reservoirs were originally filled, jeopardizing an essential water source for Arizona, California, and Nevada's farms and cities. Federal and state officials have been taking emergency steps to try to boost the reservoirs, but the shrinking reservoirs are the immediate result of record low winter snowpack, which quickly melted in record heat in the spring as dry and hot conditions intensify due to man-made climate change.
6: Threatening not only drinking water, but also electricity in about seven states.
4: Yep. Over in the Persian Gulf, where Donald Trump's Iran war remains stuck in stalemate, there's now a massive oil spill spreading from a disabled tanker that has now reached Oman's coastline and threatens to become one of the world's worst oil spills in recent years.
6: Fantastic.
4: And finally, a temporary reprieve in Texas. The Trump administration on Monday said it temporarily halted the bulldozing of pristine areas of Big Bend National Park for construction of a border barrier after a surge of bipartisan opposition from local governments, residents, conservation groups, and even Texas Republicans. Critics say the destruction of the park is stupid and wasteful because the park's mountainous terrain acts as a natural barrier. A federal judge earlier this month reluctantly allowed construction to proceed, even though local towns said it would increase flash flooding. One of the contractors carrying out the destruction is a major Trump donor.
6: Go figure. And stupid, by the way, is a very nice description of this.
4: Yep.
6: For much more on all of these stories and the ones we couldn't get to today, check out our website at greennews.bradblog.com. I'm Brad Friedman.
4: And I'm Desi Doyen.
6: And this has been your Green News Report.
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0: According to a new poll, President Trump's approval rating has fallen to 33%, the lowest level of his presidency. I mean, most people like to drop a few for the summer, but this is pretty bad. I mean, this is... Yep, Trump's approval rating is down to 33%. I mean, even diarrhea lettuce is at 34%. The poll also found that a large majority of Americans are concerned about an endless war with Iran. Yeah, this is America. The only things we want to be endless are shrimp at Red Lobster and seasons of Grey's Anatomy. That's it. We're good with those two.
1: That's how bad my life is. I'm like, is it starting yet? Where's the new Grey's Anatomy? Okay, Trump's approval rating, as we said, is officially now lower than his number of felonies.
2: Yeah.
1: So that's what we've all been...
2: That's something to...
1: Yeah. Something to, right?
2: Wildly
1: dramatic CNN data reporter Harry Enson says Trump's net approval rating sank to a disastrous negative 31. He was focusing on with independents. He said so. He described as the driver of elections. Those numbers he revealed are even worse. He said Trump's net approval rating among independents, term two, he's 47 points underwater now. Do we have ugly underwater? I think we do. 47 points underwater. He was minus 1 point at the beginning of his presidency, basically treading water. So that is a 46-point drop.
3: Ugly.
1: Super underwater.
2: Still don't know what that's from.
1: I don't know. Wolf Blitzer how does this affect the midterms? He said an immense amount. I mean, this is the backdrop upon which this consequential midterm election will take place. It is Donald Trump at historic lows in popularity, the unpopularity of the Iran war, high gas prices. Mm-hmm. All of that is giving Republicans heart palpitations as they're going in. Now they've done what they can do to try to mitigate this with redistricting. I love that that blew up in their faces last night.
2: It did.
1: Right in Florida?
2: Yeah.
1: They tried to redistrict people out of Moscow.
2: And
1: Debbie Wasserman Schultz. It still didn't work. They expect to have more money to spend than Democrats do this fall. We just had Angie Nixon win, who had 16 times less money than the candidate she ran against. So I'm telling you.
2: I have her jingle.
1: Oh, do you? Oh, good.
2: Oh, wait a
1: this
2: minute.
1: Is Angie Nixon in Florida. We would like to gift this to her.
2: Yeah, here we
1: for
2: go.
1: The general. Yes.
4: Nixon.
5: I'm for Nixon.
6: I'm for Nixon.
7: I'm for Nixon, too.
8: If you want a man with leadership,
9: then Nixon is
1: woman.
9: For you.
10: A governor to be proud of,
11: Richard Nixon is for you.
2: Oh, okay.
1: Okay. Wow.
2: We'll workshop that.
1: I think we've always thought that second woman was hit with a vibrator or a cattle prod or something, because she didn't see, that didn't seem authentic.
12: Nixon.
1: Yeah, I'm just telling you, there was some sort of, that was like electric shock gloves. I'm for Nixon.
2: In order to vote for Nixon, you kind of had to be cattle prodded.
1: Yeah,
13: I was going to say, that's really peppy for Nixon.
2: Yeah.
1: Wow. I was talking Pennsylvania. Democrat Brandon Dukes just flipped Pennsylvania House District 12, a seat Republicans have held for more than three decades, one Trump carried by 18 points in 2024. Our friend David Jolly, hooray. We're going to get him on shortly, hopefully. Fred Gutenberg, our friend, said, breaking, if we vote, we win. If the election were held today, yeah. David Jolly would beat Byron Donalds. Simply put, only David can put together a broad coalition of Democrats, independents, and Republicans. Byron Donalds is not likable. I know, he is, ugh. David is up just by 1 point. But again, in Florida, that's significant right out of the box, right? This one's personal. Trump administration cancels $15 million in Alzheimer's research grants. As many people know, my mom passed of Alzheimer's. An estimated 7.4 million Americans live with Alzheimer's disease or dementia. Screw Trump and those who still support him after this fact. I mean, the damage is just endless, Chris. Mm-hmm. It is endless. You know what I need? I need some Kyle Kulinski. That's what I need.
14: We're being led directly into the ground by a war criminal, pedophile, rapist, con man, terrorist, fascist. Like, what are we doing? How is this continuing? Impeach him. Remove him. 25th Amendment him. Lock his ass up. It is insane we've let this go on as long as it has.
1: Yeah. This one just hit me in the solar plexus. Dirk said, the FBI knows Trump trafficked children. Why do you think like trust in government is at an all-time low, right? Mm-hmm. When you read these handwritten notes and realize how credibly how credibly the FBI took these, particularly the 13-year-old that accused Trump of rape.
2: Testified under oath.
1: Yep. Unbelievable. Vinny said recent food safety recalls include eggs, jalapenos, lactation granola, which I did not know was a thing.
2: Yes.
1: Being that I have, you know, my lady bits are dust and have never really been used.
2: Literal bags of sand.
1: Yeah, I did not know there was such a thing. Uh-huh. Deli meat and dog food with salmonella. There's an E. coli in blueberries, listeria in tomato soup, cyclospora in lettuce, glass fragments in popsicles and Pillsbury dough products. Also separate recalls for bacon, white rice, garlic powder. Turns out firing 3,500 FDA staff and removing the specialist responsible for safely growing and harvesting our food may have been a mistake. We'll talk to Dr. Red Leonard tomorrow, but oh my God, it's hard to keep track of what's safe to eat now, right?
2: I have a little bit of baby spinach every day. I'm kind of taking my life into my own hands.
1: Do you, little baby Popeye?
2: Little baby Popeye, little baby spinach.
1: Oh boy.
2: Yeah.
1: Okay. Yeah. Carl in Hayward, California. Hey, Carl, welcome.
4: Good morning. You were asking for veterans. I'm a Vietnam veteran. Mm-hmm. I was a Navy CB. And I landed there when I was 19 years old. So I know about being deployed. And when you're deployed, you're on high alert 24/7.
2: Sure.
4: And so this affects you for the rest of your life. And, you know, these guys that are aboard ship, when you start not feeding them properly and doing those kind of things like that, that even worsens, you know, their deployment. And plus the fact that they're a sitting duck over thousands of feet of water.
1: Yeah.
4: And so nothing pisses me off more than these chuckleheads up there in Washington that are acting all badass when they're thousands of miles away from the live munitions.
1: Yeah.
4: So,
1: and
4: you know,
1: Carl, can I ask you something? Do you think veterans and their families start to process a guy that dodged the draft standing there saying their deployment wasn't long enough when they've been at sea for 9 months? Are they processing? Does that make it them as angry as it makes the rest of us?
4: It does me, and I can't understand why any veteran would vote for this guy, but I know veterans who have.
1: Yep.
4: Yeah. And you can't talk to them. You can't make the facts don't matter to them.
1: Yep.
4: You know, and you try and explain it to him, and he doesn't give a damn about the military.
1: Well, let's hope that resonates.
4: What he's gonna.
1: Yeah, this November. Carl, thank you for your service.
2: Yeah,
1: I appreciate
2: absolutely.
1: It. Lord. I'm hoping it's breaking through on a deeper level this midterm.
2: You know, you can't get through to some of these people. They're like deep into the cult.
1: He just stands there and insults them, this draft-dodging coward. And I'm like, what? How does he not have 0% military support? I need my, who am I looking for? Oh, John Ossoff,
2: Finch.
1: Oh, Hotakus Finch is just, he is on fire. He is in fuego lately.
5: I don't think anything illustrates the times more aptly than that the draft-dodging crook president.
1: That's it. That's the energy right there.
2: Yep.
1: That's the energy we need. I'm telling you, it is, you know, kid gloves off, man. I think we have some more. Hotakus Finch, John Ossoff.
5: I've got two little girls at home. Eva is 4. Lila is 1. They're the light of our lives. I know the same is true for you and your kids and your grandkids. And I do not want Eva and Lila to grow up in a world defined by the values of Donald J. Trump.
1: Yeah. Haven't I said that a million times? I don't know how one parent votes for him. This is everything you teach your kids not to be. I thought that was so well said. And one more from...
5: I'm deeply grateful to all of you for the privilege of representing you. I work for you. You're the boss. And whenever and however I can be of service to you, I want you to reach out to me and let me know. Because my fundamental purpose in this office is to support you and help you and solve problems for you so that you and your families and this community can flourish.
2: And he walks the walk and talks the talk too, because all reports out of Georgia say that whenever you call Ossoff's office for help,
1: yeah,
2: they help you.
1: You get help.
2: You don't get put on hold.
1: Public service.
2: Right.
1: Just that concept with Trump and these Republicans in office has seemed to... And the fact that both sides don't do it.
2: Mm-hmm.
1: Like you say, you can not only reach him, he does debates, he does town halls. Yep. These Republicans can't defend anything, and so they're just cowards, just like the leader of their party. Oh, this one, my favorite. Still We Rise said, let me get this straight. We can't eat lettuce, granola, eggs, popsicles, beef, or bacon anymore because a creep with a brainworm is in charge after an election that Elon Musk stole for a rapist. Thank you. Thank you, Still We Rise. Adjudicated rapist? Do I still need to say that? Yes.
2: All right, question. Can we go back to the lactation granola?
1: Yes. Yes, please. What is
2: that?
1: Yes, what's your question?
2: No, what is lactation granola?
1: That was going to be my question.
2: I've never heard of that before.
1: Oh, they're based in Montauk.
2: Oh, it's a company called Lactation.
1: Yes, a Montauk-based granola brand has recalled its granola intended for breastfeeding mothers due to salmonella. Yeah.
2: Well, okay, so it's not made with breast milk. It's
1: for breastfeeding mothers.
2: Got it. Okay.
1: It is lactation granola.
2: It kind of sounds like it's made with breast milk.
13: Yeah,
1: oh, well, you could eat it with breast milk if you want. I mean, who's want to yuck anyone's yum?
2: I mean, you can buy breast milk on, like, Etsy and things like that.
1: Good to know.
2: Yeah.
1: Bill.
2: Apparently has more protein than cow's milk.
1: Yeah. Okay. Bill in Arkansas. Hello. Hi, Bill.
6: Hello, Ms. Miller. Thank you so much for taking my call.
1: Thank you.
6: Earlier this week, DSA candidate Larkin from Florida was questioned by one Sean Hannity, what do you think the taxes on billionaires and millionaires should be? And he referenced the tax brackets of the 50s and 60s. For reference for us, 50s and 60s, everyone had skin in the game, starting at $1. Mm-hmm. There were 25 tax brackets. First level was 14.7%. And the last level of anything over $400,000 was 90%.
1: Yep.
6: And that was his DSA standard on it. I've had lots of thoughts about this. The Greatest Generation certainly put a lot more into just life, body, limb, and family.
1: Yeah.
6: For 30 years.
1: You are right.
6: They paid off the debt.
1: Yeah.
6: They built the hydroelectric system.
1: It is ludicrous when they say, you know, our taxes, you know, the rich are paying too much.
2: Right.
1: That's like absolutely right to his point about what historically tax rates used to be. Because, you know, they claim to be conservatives like Eisenhower. I'm like, okay, great. Let's go back to the 90% tax rate for the rich. By the way, speaking of Fox News, Dom pointed out, remember in 2020 when Tucker Carlson and Fox got sued for spreading misinformation about voter fraud, and their very real legal defense was no reasonable person would believe Fox is real news. I mean, that tells you everything about why do people vote against their best interests, because Fox lies to them.
2: Right.
1: And they think it's quote-unquote news. Mm-hmm. All right, Malcolm Nance coming up, bottom of the hour, 19 minutes after the hour, this portion of the show brought to you by Vibrance. Right, it's apparently this crystal clear video quality this week, and that can be a good or a bad thing, but thank you, Vibrance Super C Serum.
2: Yes,
1: right. Telling you, it's the only thing I use now. 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
20: Stephanie Miller.
2: It's getting kind of hectic.
1: Stop it.
2: Well, it is getting kind of hectic.
1: People cannot get enough of your origin stories. The Chris LaVoy, why he looks like the Incredible Hulk now. One of them had to do with, I didn't know that bodybuilders sometimes buy breast milk. So that's what, yes. To
2: I never have.
1: Protein.
2: I never have. But I'm in that world, so I know it's a thing.
1: Okay. Yeah. I'm suspicious of things that people say has protein in it. Okay. I'm just bodily stuff. Okay, listen, Corey.
2: Like you've ever been around that.
1: A long time ago. Listen, Corey. One of your origin stories is crayon related. It has to do with your crayons melting into a solid block.
2: When I left them in the car when we visited the Phoenix Zoo in the summertime when I was a kid, yes.
1: Corey says there was no greater display of wealth. We were just talking about tax rates and stuff in elementary school than having the 64-pack of Crayola crayons with the sharpener. I was never that kid.
2: Oh, God, I never had that. My crayons melted in a coffee can. I kept them in a coffee can. So they came out can-shaped after they melted.
1: So many reasons you end up in radio, working in a basement. Sam, this is for you. Sam the Martian. What about the Strait of Hormuz again?
20: I claim this planet in the name of Mars.
1: Lynn in Portland says, Stefan the Mooks, what a great surprise voice talent rollout this week. Now for a big request. First, Sexy Liberal LA has to be available to purchase on live stream. What an interesting idea. Yeah. But for now, go to sexyliberal.com and come see us live in LA. There's only one show this year. It's the big show with Mark Hamill and a cast of thousands.
2: If it sells out, we may entertain.
1: We'll see. Okay. Next, you said Bella with a Z will be there. She and Sam have worked together previously. Mm-hmm. The world needs to hear a conversation between Bella's Gal Gadot and Sam's Marvin the Martian. Thanks in advance for your...
13: Oh, Bella's heard me
1: Thanks
13: say
1: in advance, you much... scorching hot, soon-to-be 45-year-old Lynn. Thank you, Lynn.
13: Bella's heard me say a lot more stuff with a lot more different voices.
2: Oh, okay. Have you heard her Gal Gadot?
13: No.
2: Oh, it's on point. It's
1: terrible. Yeah. It's terrible. She decimates my crushes one by one. Okay. Hey, Chris, looky here. Oh, this isn't even the only one, is it, this morning? Florida Republican Mike Caruso, who advocated for the death penalty for pedophiles, has been arrested for...
2: pedophilia.
1: Yes, for sexually abusing and molesting. Wait for it. His own grandson.
2: Oh.
1: But gay people are icky, just so you know. Okay. Arthur in Florida. Hello, Arthur.
21: Hello.
1: Hi, Arthur. Go ahead.
21: Thank you. You have a wonderful show. This
1: thank
21: is my
1: you.
21: First time.
2: Aw. Yay.
1: Thank you. I'll be gentle.
21: And I'm calling in because I don't understand how our commander-in-chief just could brush aside what's happening on the Abraham Lincoln and making comments.
1: Because he's a despicable POS, that's why. Because he is a draft dodging.
2: He's an awful, awful person.
1: Coward and an awful, awful human. Uh-huh. That's why I don't even know why this has anything to do with politics anymore, which maybe, wait a minute, maybe it doesn't, Chris.
2: Oh.
1: This is the polling, I think, that's... it's interesting and important. Support for Trump among Republicans has fallen from 91% to 63% in the latest YouGov poll. More jaw-dropping, Trump's approval rating among non-MAGA Republicans has collapsed from 84% to 19%. We were saying, we have anecdotal evidence. You talked about, I don't know where that Trump superstore was.
2: The one I saw was in Branson, Missouri.
1: Okay. We're not busy anymore. Massive Trump superstore closing due to dwindling sales. That's the MAGA merch store.
2: Mm-hmm.
1: Just outside Knoxville, Tennessee, a deep red state. The fans are just not that into him anymore. Everything is on sale at 50% off or more. Like, you know, the T-shirts at Champion that had, like, one arm sewn shut and stuff.
2: Yeah.
1: Yeah, they're all in the 50%
2: off.
1: The
2: cutout bin, you just call that.
1: An employee named Dan said Trump is really dwindling. When asked whether he meant his health or popularity, he said the latter. He said, you see more and more Republicans not happy with their life situation. People really are saying, I don't know if I'm going to do a full road of groceries or I'm going to put on my electric bill or on a credit card this month. Mm-hmm. Wow. Malcolm Nance next.
22: Whether it is the insurance company trying to save a penny or whether it's an incorrect code, patients often end up getting caught in the middle.
23: What happens when your child can't breathe? 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I'm your host, Brenda Gazar. Today, we're talking about one of the most frustrating experiences in American healthcare, when your insurance company says no. According to Miranda Yaver, an assistant professor of health policy and management at the University of Pittsburgh, insurance denials aren't rare. They're a routine part of navigating our healthcare system. But what surprised her most wasn't how often people are denied. It was how many people simply give up. Her new book, coverage denied, how health insurers drive inequality in the United States, explores what happens when patients find themselves trapped between doctors recommending treatment and insurance companies refusing to pay for it.
22: Emma was the daughter of a couple of parents who I interviewed, and she was young. She was having difficulty breathing. And what ended up happening was she had such bad tonsillitis that her tonsils were actually protruding and closing in on her airway and making it really difficult for her to breathe because she just was gasping for air all night long.
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0: I'm Rick Smith, and this is Labor History in Two. On this day in labor history, the year was 1937. That was the day the International Longshoremen's and Warehousemen's Union was founded, after the victorious strike of 1934 that established the Union Hiring Hall. West Coast union leaders embarked on an inland campaign to organize the thousands of warehouse workers who handled shipped goods. But West Coast dock workers overwhelmingly chose to join the CIO after it was expelled from the AFL earlier that year. They found that the ILA planned to abandon the warehouse workers they had worked so hard to organize. They also opposed dues assessments to fight the CIO and disagreed with the ILA's hostility to minimum wage laws, Social Security, and unemployment insurance. Radicals like Harry Bridges and others had established themselves not only as workers' leaders, but also led attacks on Jim Crow racism in the ranks and in the industry. The success of the 1934 strike was due in part to the welcoming of blacks into the ranks of the union. In his book, Workers on the Waterfront, historian Bruce Nelson notes that, quote, "The ILWU's well-known opposition to racial discrimination was an important factor in the union's expansion into Hawaii, not only on the waterfront, but among sugar and pineapple plantation workers. The triumph of the ILWU in Hawaiian agriculture brought about a degree of fraternization across racial lines that few had thought possible. Since then, the union has beat back numerous Taft-Hartley and McCarthy-era attacks. More recently, the ILWU has been in the forefront of broader social justice struggles, leading walkouts and work stoppages for various political causes. Today, it represents close to 60,000 workers, including those locals that initially refused to affiliate. Like what you hear? Check out more at laborhistoryin2.com.
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0: If these data centers can't meet the demands of the people who live in these communities, they shouldn't be built. It's pretty simple. If these data centers can't pay for their own energy, if they can't recycle their water and fund the water infrastructure necessary to operate these facilities, if they can't produce good-paying union jobs, if they can't get
1: the Taylor problems.
2: Yep.
1: Really?
2: Yep.
1: Oh, you mean the one, Trump, the one that said he doesn't give it and the deployment should have been longer?
2: Yep.
1: Okay, if only we had a salty sailor to talk to about this.

0: Hello, Senior Chief.
1: Hello. How are you?
0: Well, you know, we're on C-SPAN, too, this week, so we've been hearing from a lot of angry veterans that take exception to Trump basically saying, oh, yeah, the deployments could have been longer, right? And they only bring the ship home when they're shamed into it by public outrage, right?
1: The problem that we have here is that they think that the armed forces and all of these little pieces like aircraft carriers and amphibious battle groups and marine readiness groups, they think that they're just little pieces on the battleship game, and that they just move them around, or that armies are like the little armies in the game of Risk, and that they move them around. They do not care or believe that these people have families, emotions, that stress affects them. They have this Tom Clancy Hollywood movie version of what we are. These missions, the longer they go on, the less liberty and port visits that they have, especially since food, the logistics chain, is very, very tight. And when my dad joined the Navy in 1944 at age 15, when he lied, food and getting fresh milk food out to the fleet and making sure that American boys and girls were very well fed was America's number one priority. This war ended that logistics chain because they didn't prepare for Iran attacking every base we had. So now it has to come from San Diego.
0: Malcolm, as we call you, Nanstradamus, you are always the one that says it first. Literally, on our show last week, you were the first person in the media that said they are lying to you. They have destroyed our bases. That's why the supply chains are broken and we can't get proper supplies to our sailors. And here we are.
1: And I'm glad that a whole series of news media organizations followed up with that, because it's just common sense. It's logic. Our logistics pipeline goes like this now. San Diego to Guam, Okinawa, Singapore to the Persian Gulf. It's 14 days at sea. But guess what we don't have? The ships to actually move that and transfer that at sea. They are not going into Karachi. They are not going into Mumbai. They're on the ship, steaming circles, drinking powdered milk.
0: Yeah. And by the way, it's not the only ship. Another one in the South China Sea, U.S. warships spent days without power, AC, or toilets.
1: Yeah.
0: I mean, and they talk about it's this heavy strain on the U.S. Navy due to the Iran war. And I got to tell you, Frangela, I think, coined this phrase on our show, that people are getting pitchforky and torchy. Because Covey said, for instance, while 20-year-olds are on the USS Abraham Lincoln struggling with mental health issues, forced to eat rotten food and getting called a liar by Trump, 20-year-old Barron Trump is getting rich from insider trading off this war. Right.
1: Yeah. 20-year-old kid has made $150 million off of his ridiculous fart coin scam that his family has put into place. That's what he called it. Right. He made $150 million. When I was 20 years old, right, I was preparing to go into the U.S. intelligence community and then went to Beirut, Lebanon, just, you know, in time for the first American embassy to be blown up in front of our faces. Our world is not.
0: He's frozen.
1: The USS Ben Folds, an engineering casualty that broke its engineering system, and that is why it had to be towed. But everything we do today, Stephanie, is done by contractors, not by the Navy, not by sailors. That's the big problem.
0: Yeah, well, I mean, also, how about him saying go to steam catapults on the it's going to cost billions of dollars, and even Mark Kelly is like, first of all, he was a combat, you know, a Navy pilot and a right a astronaut, and he's like, I wouldn't deem to try to tell them how to launch, you know, planes off of carriers, right?
1: Yeah, this is stupidity. He got this from some drunk old sailor from the 1950s who loves the idea of seeing steam like in Top Gun. The E-Mouse catapults gets the air wing into the air faster so that if Iran shoots, 300 anti-ship missiles at you, you can be in the air to stop them. Why don't we go back to paddle wheels? Why don't we go back to putting sails on the top of the aircraft carrier? I'm certain that those were reliable in their day. The steam catapult's day has ended, and he's going to literally redesign the USS Dory Miller, which in order to damage our capability of fighting a war in the future. If this guy were not the Manchurian candidate, he's playing an appreciable version of
0: and
1: this.
0: And by the way, his midterm strategy on every subject, Malcolm, seems to be F you. You know, gas prices are high. I don't care. I don't apologize. You know, the Navy deployment, they should have been longer, their deployment. And then Donald Trump says it's none of your business when asked how Barron Trump's net worth increased $150 million in a year. Someone said, y'all need to apologize to Hunter Biden. I mean, it's just off the charts.
1: Hunter Biden had a tangible item, paintings, that people paid for because he was a recovering drug addict.
0: Yeah.
1: People pay for art. There is nothing. You got nothing from Barron Trump. The name of a imaginary piece of money that he earned $150 million on. Get his butt to boot camp and see if he could even make it marching around for one day, much less having to be put on a damage control trainer where a real fire is put in front of you on a ship that's in, you know, Great Lakes, Illinois. That family are the biggest cowards that have ever come to America. JFK broke his back saving the lives of sailors. Richard Nixon served in World War II. Mm-hmm. Eisenhower led the liberation of Europe. And what do we have here? Mad King Donald III, the biggest coward that has ever existed. And he has the nerve to call himself commander-in-chief and put pictures of him next to George Washington.
0: Aye, aye, aye.
1: A true image of him next to George Washington would be Washington slapping the hell out of him calling him a poltroon.
0: Yes. Chris, by the way, just speaking of gas prices, Chris Titus said, imagine how expensive gas will be when they finish draining the strategic oil reserves, which is at the lowest it's ever been. Man, this guy is a loser. And the damage.
1: This is not funny.
0: Yeah, it's not. No, go ahead.
1: Yeah, well, we are just below 300 million barrels. 270 million was considered the wartime reserve for a major war with Russia or China. We're going to break through that the first week of September. Now, Energy Department is saying we can go as low as 70 million barrels. At that point, you know, we're pumping water into a cavern. And at that 70 million, the United States will have nothing. We're going to hit that bottom deck here. And that's why gas prices and oil prices are so low. Oil prices, they're being artificially inflated. This man is a drunk monkey ready to run a ship aground for the fun of seeing what happens if it hits the ground. That's what he's doing to the U.S. economy, the global economy, and to the oil industry.
0: And not to mention,
1: and it's all profit for him.
0: And not to mention, we're running out of munitions, which brings me to your specialty.
1: Oh, yeah.
0: Russia has allegedly been bolstering Iran militarily with shipments of ammunition, drone parts, and TNT. A Russian official denied the allegation. We won't dignify fake news with an answer. Oh, where have I heard that before?
2: Right.
0: So weird. I mean, Malcolm.
1: Yeah.
0: Just if you want to talk about that or the North Korea, South Korea thing, as you've said from day one, the man is a traitor to the United States, period.
1: Well, I've written four New York Times bestsellers trying to explain to you his interest was Russia's interest. He kisses the butt of an ex-KGB officer. His best friend is a murdering North Korean dictator who just sent 50,000 soldiers to Russia to fight in Ukraine, that is selling ballistic missiles to Russia that are bombarding our allies, or that could bombard our allies in Europe. If the Manchurian candidate was made up to be a self-serving, narcissistic egomaniac, with no sense of honor, it would be Donald Trump, except that the Manchurian candidate had the guts to go fight in the Korean War. This is what happens when America is being sold out by someone who does not care about America. The Constitution is merely a methodology and a rag for him to polish his rich boots with his billionaire friends and to walk all over the honor of this nation. I'm insulted by the very fact that he has devastated the White House and that he has the nerve to think that he is among the pantheon of presidents. He's already ranked the worst president in American history, and we still have 2.5 years of this to come.
0: Man.
1: It can only only get worse.
0: Can I just end on a good note, just speaking of Russia? Tom Wiener said, when Putin invaded Ukraine 4.5 years ago, I did not expect to see pictures of Ukrainian drones setting Moscow on fire in August 2026. Neither did Putin. Slava Ukraini. As someone...
1: Go ahead, Slava.
0: Yeah, I mean, as someone who went over there physically and helped, I got to say, there's at least one silver lining there, right?
1: Yeah, you know what? The greatest honor of my life thus far, other than serving my nation in the U.S. intelligence community, was being able to actually go over and defend a true democracy of people that were worth my time, worth the risk and sacrifice of my life. And even now, I still support my battalions out there. I have been for years since that time. But Ukraine is what America always wishes other countries would become. It's a democracy, and they are fighting for their life. But you know what it was like? I felt like when we liberated the 300 villages in the Kharkiv counteroffensive in 2022, I said, this is what it must have been like to be a U.S. serviceman in Normandy.
0: Yeah.
1: To feel people coming out and kissing us and like, hey, thank you for what you're doing. But America today is on the side of our enemies. We vote with Belarus, North Korea, and Moscow.
0: Yeah.
1: These people are traitors to everything, rhetorically, to everything America stands for. And what they don't stand for is what America has existed for since the founding of this nation. I'm not kidding you. I mean, I could almost hear the slap that Thomas Jefferson or John Adams would weigh upon the back of Donald Trump's head if the ghost of them were ever to rise up in there. Well, maybe they are. Might explain
0: He talks to George Washington quite regularly. Okay. So, Nostradamus.
1: Okay.
0: Nostradamus, one last one. Wall Street Journal published a bombshell report detailing how behind the scenes Iranian hardliners dug in this summer to prepare to escalate the war with the U.S. The Iran's secret plan to escalate war based on intercepted communications between Iran and its proxies in the Middle East. The report dropped just hours before Trump threatened more strikes on Iran. There is widespread view in Iran that the main war has not yet begun. Dear God, how do you see us ever getting out of this debacle?
1: You know, every morning on Substack, on my Substack, malcolmness.substack.com, I speak for 1 hour about everything that has happened in the previous 24 hours. How I am at 172 days of this war is mind-boggling. This is going to be the biggest foreign policy catastrophe, in quite possibly in all of American history. We have turned Iran into a regional superpower now, and they have cut off 20% of the world's oil. And Trump is out there saying, don't worry about it. You can take higher gas prices.
0: Yeah.
1: Look, the Iranians are playing on their home field with rules that they understand.
0: Yeah.
1: Trump thinks he's in the camel market buying 100 camels. The next day he comes back with a donkey with the word camel written on the side. That's the equivalent of what's happened to us in the Middle East.
0: The art of the deal, man.
1: Yep.
0: Malcolm Nance, I love you. I would like to be your human printer. You are all that matters to me. I would jump into a car trunk just to be near you. Can I just say one last thing? I don't know if you saw the Wall Street Journal thing, but for all the, leave Natalie Harp alone. You're lucky she even performs for you. Natalie Harp, as reported by the Wall Street Journal, is the staffer who posted the Obamas as apes video for Trump. They're all awful, right?
1: The mental illness of that cult has spread to all of them. They are the most hateful, mean-spirited people that have ever been in U.S. government. I won't say service. They are in government and they are stealing our money by the mere fact that they are being allowed to draw a salary. The great recalibration can't come soon enough.
0: Yep. Please support our friend Malcolm Nance. His Substack is fantastic. Black Man Spy podcast. We love you, Malcolm. See you, sailor.
1: Bye.
0: And goodbye. Bye. There he goes. 49 minutes after the hour. This portion of the show brought to you by my Bristle Beauty Brush.
2: That's right.
0: I brush every time Malcolm's on because, you know.
2: Because I'm a girl.
0: Yeah. The Forever Brush. Why is it called? 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
5: Peekaboo. 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Smile.
6: Smile, buddy.
5: Come on. Smile. Oh, honey. He's still not smiling.
6: Maybe he's not a smiler.
5: Yeah. Maybe he's just not a happy baby.
6: Maybe he's just being a boy. You know how boys are.
5: Or maybe he's teething. Oh, poor baby. I think his gums hurt.
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5: 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He didn't eat that much.
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6: 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Maybe it's a phase. 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

0: 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Right. 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That's not freedom. It's favoritism with better branding. Right now, we've got government officials talking about building more bridges between church and state. 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We don't want to yuck anyone's yum here in America. 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Text fees may apply. Josie says, did Mike Johnson just admit on Fox News that Trump's Iran war up their economic, their own economic plans? So we had an economy taking off like a rocket until Trump decided to play bodyguard for BB. Well, thanks for clearing that up, Mike. Wow. Yeah, I see. So it's because of Iran, but we shouldn't blame Trump for or Republicans for Iran, even though. Okay, got it. Homicides in Los Angeles have reached the lowest level in 66 years. We will talk to Mayor Bass about that on the show in a couple of weeks. Micah says, I was told Los Angeles was a crime-ridden hellhole. So was I. What happened? Can I just say Chris Titus is... socials. He said, Trump is not Hitler. Hitler didn't rape kids. You know, it's not often someone stands up for Hitler. And
1: I mean...
0: What I just thought that was nice of Chris Titus. He's a liberal helper. Okay, Raw Story says Ghislaine Maxwell lost her final bid to keep the Epstein files sealed. Up to 90,000 pages of documents, including full deposition transcripts, could soon be made public. Pulitzer Prize-winning journalist Julie K. Brown, whose reporting led to Epstein's arrest, says she suspects there will be new material. Can I just say she was one of the sheroes, along with Katie Fang, of this whole Epstein story. Let's go to Mike in Chicago. Hi, Mike.
2: Good morning. Every chance I get to hear Malcolm Nance, I love listening to him.
1: Yep.
2: I was actually getting ready to head away, and I sat down. And I'm glad I did. I had something that I hadn't heard anybody else talking about with Trump and his desire to go backwards into steam-powered technology for the catapults on the aircraft carriers. Back in January of 24, Trump was at an Iowa rally in Mason City, and he made a comment when he was talking about magnetic elevators.
0: Yes.
2: That when magnets get wet, they cease working.
0: Yes. Yes. That was so many stupids ago in this stupid timeline. So many stupids since then. I believe I brought that up on Hannity because that had just happened right before I was on Hannity. Okay. This is a picture of Stephen Chung. Have you seen this guy? Midas Society Child said, imagine looking like this and thinking it's a flex to call Senator Off John Jackoff. Okay,
3: Would you like to build a snowman?
0: I just was talking to Malcolm. They're all just so mean and horrible in eighth grade. We were saying Natalie Harp before.

0: Before you start defending her, she's the one that posted the Bottom of Us as Apes video or whatever that was.
1: Yep.
0: And David says, you can defend Natalie Karp, but don't use her cancer battle from years ago as a permanent shield.
1: Exactly.
0: If you were totally cool when Trump told people not to feel sorry for Joe Biden's stage 4 cancer and posted mocking memes the day a video went viral of his son Hunter talking about his father's pain.
1: Mm-hmm.
0: Yeah, spare us. Oh, and Garden Witch said another disappointing warning in the obituary section.
1: Oh, come on. No.
0: I don't know what that... You don't know what she's referring to. Neither do I. Hey, we can have nice things. Carlos L's Rocky is next.

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2: Throughout the Midwest, millions have been soaked after a week of torrential rain and flooding.
3: Here we go again. More deadly storms and record-breaking flooding strike the Midwest. Hurricane Lala drenches Hawaii. Plus,
4: protesters and many people here in this region say that this is simply a waste of money. It is needless destruction of this pristine wildlife.
3: Trump administration suspends bulldozing of Big Bend National Park after bipartisan outcry.
5: All of those outcries and more straight ahead from BradBlog.com. I'm Brad Friedman.
3: And I'm Desi Doyen.
5: Stand by for 6 minutes of independent green news, politics, analysis, and snarky comment.
6: The biggest story this week is the guy won the Powerball lottery for $1 billion in Quincy, Illinois, at a gas station, which is perfect because he plans to spend it on gas.
5: This is your Green News Report. Okay, Desi Doyen, I know you got storms and floods everywhere to get to, so I'll shut up. What do you got for us today?
3: Well, first, the summer of extreme weather is not letting up. In Hawaii, Hurricane Lala over the weekend lashed Hawaii's Big Island with nearly 3 feet of rain, but did not technically make landfall, setting a new record as the closest hurricane to swipe the Big Island.
5: 3 feet of rain?
3: Yes. Fueled by an unusually warm Pacific Ocean, Category 1 Lala will likely clock in as the third wettest tropical cyclone on record to affect Hawaii, generating devastating flooding that swept away homes, destroyed roads and bridges, trapped rural mountain communities, and knocked out power to about 40% of the island.
5: And that was without even a direct hit.
3: Yes, it was. In other news, another deadly outbreak of extreme weather pummeled the Midwest. Days of intense storms and flooding in Indiana left at least 7 people dead, officials say, as the White River in Indianapolis shattered century-old records. Officials in Munster, Indiana, warned that scammers have been going door-to-door, posing as first responders, lying that cash donations were required to get the assistance of the National Guard. Illinois was also hard hit with an outbreak of tornadoes in the Chicago region. Illinois this summer set a new record for the most tornadoes in a single year, more than 200 so far, surpassing the previous record of only 142 tornadoes in all of 2024.
5: Way to go, Illinois.
3: On WGN, University of Illinois professor Victor Gensini said, tornadoes in the Midwest have increased in frequency over the last 40 years and are shifting geographically to states with higher population density, meaning more people in harm's way.
7: We're seeing more and more tornado disasters. And if you look at our future projections of a warming climate, we see signals that these trends will not only increase, but continue to become more prevalent, more extreme, and more frequent in places in the Midwest.
3: This latest round of extreme storms and floods, alternating with extreme heat, both in the U.S. and in Europe and in Asia, all underscore that our infrastructure is not ready for 21st century climate impacts.
5: Mm-hmm.
3: Speaking of not being ready, both of the nation's largest reservoirs are drying up. Lake Powell has now joined Lake Mead on the Colorado River in reaching their lowest levels since the reservoirs were originally filled, jeopardizing an essential water source for Arizona, California, and Nevada's farms and cities. Federal and state officials have been taking emergency steps to try to boost the reservoirs, but the shrinking reservoirs are the immediate result of record low winter snowpack, which quickly melted in record heat in the spring as dry and hot conditions intensify due to man-made climate change.
5: Threatening not only drinking water, but also electricity in about 7 states.
3: Yep. Over in the Persian Gulf, where Donald Trump's Iran war remains stuck in stalemate, there's now a massive oil spill spreading from a disabled tanker that has now reached Oman's coastline and threatens to become one of the world's worst oil spills in recent years.
5: Fantastic.
3: And finally, a temporary reprieve in Texas. The Trump administration on Monday said it temporarily halted the bulldozing of pristine areas of Big Bend National Park for construction of a border barrier after a surge of bipartisan opposition from local governments, residents, conservation groups, and even Texas Republicans. Critics say the destruction of the park is stupid and wasteful because the park's mountainous terrain acts as a natural barrier. A federal judge earlier this month reluctantly allowed construction to proceed, even though local towns said it would increase flash flooding. One of the contractors carrying out the destruction is a major Trump donor.
5: Go figure. And stupid, by the way, is a very nice description of this.
3: Yep.
5: For much more on all of these stories and the ones we couldn't get to today, check out our website at greennews.bradblog.com. I'm Brad Friedman.
3: And I'm Desi Doyen.
5: And this has been your Green News Report.
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0: of a sudden I'm re-famous. You know, I couldn't have done it without you, sweetie. You brought me back, just like you did with fascism and the measles.
1: Bam.
2: Yep.
1: Rosie hitting it out of the park again. Oh, my God. It made me so happy. People are just so happy.
2: It's good to see her again on TV.
1: Yeah. She has been through so much, and she looks terrific, and she's hilarious, doing an amazing job. I love this one. Reeves said, we are in the midst of the longest, saddest, most excruciating, unsatisfying I told you so in the history of the world. That is truer words never spoken. You know, one of the people who tried to tell you so tried to tell you.
3: That's good coffee.
1: Save the hive. The Carlos sells Rocky.
4: I have a Zimbabwe latte.
5: I'll have a Kenya cappuccino.
6: Jim never has a second cup of coffee at home.
7: Mountain grown coffee.
1: Carlos sells Rocky.
8: I was going to make espresso.
9: And baked by Juan Valdez.
10: Coffee with Carlos.
11: Good to the last drop.
1: Mm-mm. Hola, Carlos.
12: You know, I was just reading online that in June 2024, during a campaign event in Philadelphia, Byron Donalds remarked that during Jim Crow, the black family was together. And suggested that black voters had historically voted more conservatively. Yeah.
1: Frangela will have some biscuit-related thoughts on Byron Donalds on Friday.
12: Sit in first class. I guess I'll be sitting here forever.
13: No, just tell him, just to give him some peanuts, he'll be happy.
1: Yikes. But Kate said Hunter Biden and Rosie O'Donnell are the comebacks we didn't know we really, really needed. I don't know if you've seen any Rosie clips, but
12: she's great.
1: Yeah.
12: She's an old pro. She's a comic first, you know?
1: Right. Yeah. Yeah.
12: So comics, they just put them back, and it's like riding a horse.
1: Yeah, I was saying when I saw her standing ovation, I started crying, possibly thinking about my own late night show that Carlos was on.
2: For sure.
1: But also happy for Rosie.
12: Right, filming from Ireland, right?
1: No, she's
2: here. She's here in Los Angeles.
12: I thought she was filming the show from Ireland.
2: No.
1: Yeah. Mel said, as someone who watched Rosie nearly every afternoon growing up, it's so good to have her back, even if just for a week. The most exciting part, though, is getting to see her be so out and joking about her sexuality in a way she never could nearly 30 years ago. I mean, and she looks great. I know. I was laughing back then. Remember someone we used to work with? He said his wife, he walked in and she and her friends were all talking and, you know, about what a great mom Rosie was and whatever. And he said, well, you know, she's gay, right? And they're like, oh, no, she's not. She's in love with Tom Cruise. It just was such a different world, right? Back then.
12: All the things that you had to say. I remember Ellen DeGeneres starring in the movie Mr. Right.
2: Yeah.
12: Like, that's not going to happen. Like, there is no Mr. Right.
1: Yeah. So, what was I going to say? Yeah, a good night last night for Save the Hive, as you always say. Don't
12: save the hive. The Democrats are learning.
1: Yeah, I mean, all kinds of different candidates won. Some Democratic Socialists, some, you know, mainstream, whatever you want to call them. But what I loved is that everybody, you know, has stepped up so far on the loser and immediately. No whining, no rigged election, no any of that. Just automatically, you know, just right there endorsing and uniting, right?
12: They're getting the message out, right? If it's a DSA candidate that wins, like for the DSA candidate, I don't know what Jolly Rogers or whatever his name is.
2: David Jolly
12: Rogers.
1: It is not Jolly Rogers.
12: I don't know if they're going to back him.
1: Christmas. It's David Jolly.
2: David Jolly is a little bit ahead of Byron Donalds as of today. So.
12: Yeah. That's good. Yeah. All he has to do is just condemn black lynchings, and hopefully that'll get black folks to vote for. Because I haven't heard it from Byron Donalds, but I just want to say that I come here weekly. I try to do. I got kids, and I don't do a ton of research. But man, Lindsey Graham's sister makes me feel smart. So that's all I got to say.
1: Can we hear this again? Can we please? Dear God. Oh, my God. Here is Darlene.
2: Here we go.
14: Senator, are Taiwan and the South China Sea national security issues for the United States? If so, why?
15: I'm just going to be honest here. I'm not that informed on national security, so. But I do support the military. My brother was in the Air Force for 33 years. So I will do everything I can to support the military.
12: Okay. Including going aboard the USS Lincoln.
1: And that was her second try. The first time she asked, she's
12: boy.
1: Could you repeat the question?
12: Yeah, exactly. Except like it's a spelling bee. Your word is
2: in
12: cat. The word is cat. Could you use it in a sentence?
1: And then she said, South Carolina has 50 million people.
12: Oh, boy. No. Okay. They have 50 million golf balls that still need racking.
1: By the way, I saved this tweet for you. Elizabeth said, I think I will post this weekly until November 3rd. A vote is not a Valentine. You aren't confessing your love for the candidate. It is a chess move for the world you want to live in.
12: Thank you.
1: Yeah.
12: Thank you. Finally, somebody agrees with me.
1: Lots of people agree with you.
12: Good.
1: By the way, someone mentioned this yesterday, that there's some sort of Pete Hegseth might run for president kind of
12: stuff. Oh, boy.
2: He was just at the Iowa State Fair.
1: Yeah. I mean, Adam said, Pete Hegseth is out campaigning while our sailors jump off aircraft carriers. This administration. I mean, and you have to think that's about him staying out of jail or out of The Hague, right?
12: Oh, absolutely. Anything to stay out of jail, to admit his alcoholism, which is probably still pretty heavy. But, yeah, it's all performative. Every single thing they do is performative, including hiring those cosplayers from Turning Point to go, get out of Iowa! And one of them's from Minnesota, the other one's from Wisconsin. Get out of Iowa! Everything they do is performative.
2: Yeah.
12: There's no substance. There's no policy.
1: Yeah.
12: And again, I'm going to come back on the Byron Donalds thing, is that they're not judging a man for the content of his character. They're judging a man because he refused to comment on the horrible content of Donald Trump.
1: Yeah.
12: That's what they're doing. As long as you don't say anything against Donald Trump, we'll vote for you. But the second you open your mouth, you're done.
1: Yep. Absolutely.
12: Same with Stephen A. Smith.
1: Okay, I saved one last, just because I love this post so much. Is my best friend, as you know, lives in Australia, and Megan posted, I'm Australian. To say that I am sick of this saffron-tinted cottage cheese complexion, deeply repellent, morally repugnant, Hessian sack of trawler waste doused in septic tank overflow and left in the sun for a month would be an understatement. He is an insult to humanity. Hey, America, please vote in November. Make the results so overwhelming. There is no argument. It's anything other than an absolute avalanche. It's in your hands. Do it for us. Love, Australia.
12: I mean, really,
1: the whole world is rooting for us, right? I mean, it's...
12: They really are... I would tell your Aussie mate to come and get your guy, Rupert Murdoch, and take him back. Yeah, they really are. They're really embarrassed for us. And like, you always see those threads like, hey, you're up here. I'm sorry for your loss. I can't believe what's going on. I can't believe what's happening.
1: Yeah.
12: Especially after the North Korea comment, you know. South Korea, they didn't. I'm no longer going to do military operations. I like the Kim Jong-un. I met him. He's a great guy.
1: Oh, my God.
12: We did a little two-step over the border. It was great.
1: Okay. Senator Mark Kelly is, I think, just on point these days.
4: I would contend that you could take the corruption of any corrupt presidents in our country's history, add it all up, multiply it times 1,000, and you do not even get close to what we're seeing with this administration.
1: One more, Senator Kelly.
4: You probably saw I said something last November. Didn't like what I said. I basically told members of the military, you got to follow the law. Donald Trump said I should be hanged, executed, prosecuted. The guy couldn't even get the order right. He's not really good at dictator.
1: I think he and Ossoff, I mean, I think we're finally seeing Democrats fight the way we want them to fight.
12: Yeah, you know, to throw a little insults, throw a little barbs, because that's what people respond to. And again, when people say that we got to stop having Trump derangement syndrome, you got to let people know what your policies are. Instead of attacking Donald, what do the Democrats want to do? That's not going to work.
1: Yeah.
12: Nobody wants to hear that. And so, yes, I think the direction that Ossoff and Kelly are taking, I think that might light a fire on us more than policy.
1: Yeah.
12: With the exception of the DSA candidates or non-DSA candidates that say, hey, I want to give you free health care. I want to give you higher wages in your jobs. I want to make sure your air is clean. I want to get rid of data centers. That stuff does turn us on as well.
1: So. Yeah. And it's interesting, the candidate that won the surprise win, her first name, Nixon, in Florida.
12: Florida.
1: Yeah, she is a Democratic Socialist, but she was not officially endorsed by the DSA. So I just, you know, Carlos, I keep saying I wish we could just get rid of these labels, you know, because some of the what are considered establishment, Debbie Wasserman Schultz, Jared Moskowitz also won in Florida. And also, as Abdul Al-Sayed has said, he also was not endorsed officially by DSA. He's not officially a member.
2: Right.
1: So I just think people are so, like, quick to have to paint people with labels. You know, they're this, they're that. And I just think he's making good sense. Here he is.
5: They are desperately trying to distract us from the fact that you can't afford a full tank of gas. Desperately trying to distract us from the fact that you came in trying to buy steak and ended up with some ground chuck. Desperately trying to distract you from the fact that your car that you really, really wanted to replace this year, not going to happen for you because you don't have the money. Desperately trying to distract you from the fact that you're worried about your job being automated out by AI. And let me just tell you, Donald Trump, Mike Rogers, these are folks who actually did things to create the circumstances that you're living in.
1: Yeah. I think they're just on point about affordability.
12: Yeah, I think so, too. And I think Mike Rogers is hiding in the same pit that Paxton is hiding. None of them wants to debate because El Sayed is right. You have nothing on policy. All you have is labeling and name-calling and fear-mongering. You're going to be communist. You're going to have no candy left in candy stores. All the colors of balloons, you're just going to be able to get red. Although I like red as long as it says MAGA.
1: And meanwhile, as you mentioned, Trump is French-kissing Kim Jong-un, and they're trying to call Democrats communists.
12: Yeah. And Putin. And Putin.
1: Yeah. Yes, thank you.
12: And I love the Red Dawn. It was a horrible disjustice, Red Dawn. It was very unfair, that movie Red Dawn, to the Russians. They were trying to come and extend a welcoming hand, just like the Martians in War of the Worlds, and we panicked.
1: I just got to mention this guy again. Mike posts, Republican Family Values. Michael Caruso, a Republican Palm Beach County clerk appointed by Republican Florida Governor Ron DeSantis, has been arrested for child sex abuse. He has been charged with kidnapping, lewd or lascivious molestation, lewd or lascivious exhibition, luring or enticing a child, and child abuse causing mental ill injury. This is apparently his grandson. I mean, this is the party that's telling you gays are icky and trans people shouldn't exist, right?
12: Yeah, check their laptops. That's all I got to say. Yeah, it is. Again, the Republicans have no interest in the content of character, regardless of what their race is. If you toe the line, if you support everything MAGA, we're going to vote for you. And again, not that we have to toe the bad line on the Democratic side, but they're very good at just being in lockstep. They are evil worker bees. We need to be the good worker bees.
1: Save the hive. Okay. 18 minutes after the hour. We roll along. 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

0: Imagine. My favorite song, Chris, in a totally unrelated story, who said normal people have no innate desire to go to war with each other. They have to be conned into it by the sociopaths who profit from it.
1: Ringo Starr.
0: No.
2: Jimmy Cagney.
0: No. John Lennon. Oh. See what I did there?
1: That was close.
0: Yeah.
1: Close. I got a Beatle.
2: Well.
0: Carlos, you and John Fugelsang and many of our folks talk about, the fake Christians. Could you take your organ out for me, Sam? Thank you. But like Tony Perkins, no mother blood, no.
1: No mother blood, no.
0: Not that Tony Perkins. He said only Jesus can restore trust in government. Over the last 50 years, he said trust in government has declined dramatically. About 77% of Americans said they trusted the government. Today, that number's fallen to 18%. I would say this is largely because of the last 10 years of Trump. And also, what I said earlier, Chris, the FBI...
2: Hello.
0: The FBI knows that Trump raped children,
1: right.
0: Allegedly.
2: Yep.
0: I mean, why do you think people don't trust the government? It's not, because of, Jesus or the lack of religion or whatever. It's the fake Christians that, that are littered across our government right now. I just thought this story also summed up our... times. Mark Zuckerberg's $300 million yacht repeatedly refused to help stranded boat off Alaska. I mean...
2: I like that it's repeatedly. Help! No. Please.
0: I mean, doesn't that sum up like everything about Trump's America and selfishness and just, Frangela was saying, we're feeling pitchforky and torchy these days and a little French revolution-y.
2: Yeah, very Burn the Witch Frankenstein villagers right now. Me, me, me, me, me. My God is more powerful. You're wrong. You're evil. You're the devil. Women should be here. A minority should be there. Wouldn't it be great if it were white again, especially led by people like Elon Musk and the great white replacement theory and yeah. Peter Thiel wanting to create weird you live forever robot type people so he can be safe in his bunker in Argentina. It's really draconian sci-fi stuff right now.
0: Yep. Larry in Pennsylvania, you're on with Carlos. Hi, Larry.
3: Hello, Stephanie, long-time listener.
0: Oh.
3: And first-time caller. I enjoy your program.
0: Thank you.
3: Very, very much.
0: Thank you.
3: I have one thing on my heart about this bunker that the orange turd keeps talking about before we flush him down the democracy toilet. He's really interested in building that more than anything because I heard from other speakers and reading and everything that he knows that at the end of his presidency, he's going to lose. He's not going to concede, and he's not going to leave the White House.
0: Yeah.
3: So he wants that ballroom completed with the bunker so he can go down there and hide.
0: Yeah.
3: While we kill one another.
0: I just want
3: more people to know that.
1: Okay.
0: Yeah, let's use another word, Hitlery.
1: Yeah.
2: Very Hitlery.
0: A bunker. I mean,
1: Hitler was familiar with a bunker.
0: Yes. Yeah. And we were just saying, he's like making people, at taxpayer expense, by the way, making people work 24/7 around the clock to finish this stupid ballroom before the court rules against it because the court's already said, no, you needed congressional approval. He's trying to get to a point where he goes, oh, it's too late. It's already done, right?
2: Yeah, he's the guy that's chucking women and children off the deck of the Titanic to get on the lifeboat. Out of my way, unless you're going to help me get on this boat.
0: I mean, and he keeps losing. Judge rules against Trump on relocating the FBI headquarters. A federal judge ordered the Trump administration to abandon its plan to keep the FBI headquarters in D.C. I swear, you know why? Because of your good friend, Wes Moore, who is fantastic and also is black. I'm telling you. And it's a blue state, Maryland. So he's just, ruled that they were going to move it to Maryland, right? But the Hoover building, is that the one that's, like decrepit. It's falling apart. It's found to be insufficiently secure. But I mean, it's just another one of his vindictive things to punish a blue state.
2: And I forget, we're also forgetting he's hanging these giant banners on all these federal buildings with his face on it. I mean, and we keep saying he's Hitler, he's a dictator. Like, all the signs, the literal signs are there. He wants to put his name on everything. He is dumb, stupid, evil, vindictive, gross,
1: selfish.
2: Stinky. He's a
1: sticky
2: mean one. Mr. Grinch did it. I mean, the Grinch would be like, oh, my God, get me away from this thing.
1: Yeah, he's horrible. He is sticky.
2: And this is the problem that I have with the Byron Donalds and the Stephen A. Smiths of the world. I'm going to judge you on the content of your character. If you have the cajones to factually say that Donald Trump must be stopped politically, he's horrible, he's the worst human being you've ever seen in your life. Just have those words come out of your mouth,
0: right?
2: And then I might say, yeah, you got a little bit of character. Otherwise, you a stepping fool.
0: Yeah, no, they're devoid of character. They're devoid of principle, of courage in this party. I mean, that to me is the larger story of this time, and I hope people hold them accountable, because I don't know how they ever get this stench off of them. 29 minutes after the hour, more Coffee with Carlos on the Stephanie Miller Show.
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4: Emma was the daughter of a couple of parents who I interviewed, and she was young. 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
6: I'm Rick Smith, and this is Labor History in 2. On this day in labor history, the year was 1937. That was the day the International Longshoremen's and Warehousemen's Union was founded, after the victorious strike of 1934 that established the Union Hiring Hall. West Coast union leaders embarked on an inland campaign to organize the thousands of warehouse workers who handled shipped goods. But West Coast dock workers overwhelmingly chose to join the CIO after it was expelled from the AFL earlier that year. They found that the ILA planned to abandon the warehouse workers they had worked so hard to organize. They also opposed dues assessments to fight the CIO and disagreed with the ILA's hostility to minimum wage laws, Social Security, and unemployment insurance. Radicals like Harry Bridges and others had established themselves not only as workers' leaders, but also led attacks on Jim Crow racism in the ranks and in the industry. The success of the 1934 strike was due in part to the welcoming of blacks into the ranks of the union. In his book, Workers on the Waterfront, historian Bruce Nelson notes that, quote, "The ILWU's well-known opposition to racial discrimination was an important factor in the union's expansion into Hawaii, not only on the waterfront, but among sugar and pineapple plantation workers. The triumph of the ILWU in Hawaiian agriculture brought about a degree of fraternization across racial lines that few had thought possible. Since then, the union has beat back numerous Taft-Hartley and McCarthy-era attacks. More recently, the ILWU has been in the forefront of broader social justice struggles, leading walkouts and work stoppages for various political causes. Today, it represents close to 60,000 workers, including those locals that initially refused to affiliate. Like what you hear? Check out more at laborhistoryin2.com.
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0: when we look at the history of the president, denying elections, denying what happened in 2020, the constant attacks on states and their own election systems, I think we should expect for there to be election interference, and certainly for there to try to be, whether it's voter intimidation or using federal agents inappropriately. And so we cannot just allow Donald Trump and the DOJ to try to intimidate people from voting.
1: Yep. Representative Robert Garcia.
2: I'm glad they're on it.
1: Great state. Yeah.
3: Yeah.
1: They're going to try all of the above. This one, Steve Bannon calls for armored ICE at polling stations. He said, we've got to stop yammering about the Save America Act. It's not going to happen. Blah, blah, blah, John Thune, something, Rhino. this is why we need a national emergency proclamation, a national emergency memo about the upcoming elections. You're going to have a forcing function to get ID. You're going to have a forcing function not to have phony mail-in ballots. Trump just voted by mail, FYI.
3: Mm-hmm. Yes, exactly. There are 14 states that don't require IDs.
1: You're going to have up-armored ICE presence at these polling booths. They're going to say that's going to be intimidation. Well, it ain't intimidation if you're a U.S. citizen. Yes, it is. That's the whole purpose of it, right?
3: It's intimidation if you're a brown U.S. citizen.
1: Yeah. Yeah, that's exactly what it's for.
3: Get the pancake white makeup. Start learning that English or Irish accent or Australian. Oh, no, amigo. Australia, mate.
1: Ripping ICE down to the studs and starting over has got to be one of our priorities. Minnesota Attorney General Keith Ellison, who we love, sued Texas Governor Greg Abbott, seeking to compel the extradition of an ICE agent to stand trial for assault and falsely reporting a crime and the wounding of a man in Minneapolis.
3: Yeah.
1: I mean, as I keep saying, Carlos, it's not a government agency. It's a firing squad with a budget and no accountability.
3: A huge budget. What is it, triple the size of the Marines now or something ridiculous like that? And again, it's not smart border policy or bipartisan border policy, which Trump said, told the Republicans, don't sign that until I'm elected because we're going to do something performative and even worse. They're not stopping people from crossing the border. They're pulling over. They're just throwing a big fishing net and catching human citizens in it.
1: Yeah. I literally had to fact check electric shock gloves. I was like, no, that's too awful to be true. And
3: it is so Clockwork Orange.
1: Yeah. It is. Yeah.
4: Yep.
1: Yeah. Okay. So oil prices spike after Trump's latest whatever ridiculous comments he made about Iran. Gas prices up 30%, diesel up 48%, jet fuel up 73%. If you're wondering why your airline flights are $11 billion, and we're at our lowest level in emergency oil reserves in 40 years, thanks to Trump's illegal war in Iran. It is one of the many posts. And I just thought, speaking of being pitchforky and torchy and French revolutiony, 57 Trump appointees are each worth over $100 million.
3: Yep.
1: They have the smuggest, most punchable faces, right? These Scott Bessents and whoever that go on TV and go, everything's fine. I don't understand.
3: You should sacrifice. The conditions on the ship are fine. People need to sacrifice. This is not World War II where you're turning in all your rubber and your tin to help fight against Nazis. This is rich people saying, you can live without it. Sacrifice. What about you? Hell no.
1: Yeah.
3: And in 2015, Trump flew in on a big private jet with his name on it. If you didn't get a clue then, forget it.
1: And by the way, here's another reason the midterms are so important. Defense lobbyists fear coming Democratic takeover. Good. Democrats have spent 2 years seething. The Trump administration shut Congress out of decisions about the Pentagon, from the Iran war to politically connected contractors, not to mention his stupid sons, right?
3: Mm-hmm.
1: Defense budget that has ballooned to $1.5 trillion. If the party prevails in the midterms, it will finally have the gavels and subpoena power to act. If Democrats retake one or both chambers, they're girding for aggressive investigations of Trump's Pentagon and the companies that do business with it. Good. I mean, again, that's if you want Democrats to do something, you got to give them the power to do it, right?
3: Yeah, we must be enabled to legislate. And again, that's why you vote blue. You can't legislate if you don't win elections. It's the derision of the U.S. soldiers on the USS Lincoln when you invited the Taliban to the White House on the the anniversary of 9/11.
1: Yeah.
3: You treated the Taliban better than our own soldiers.
1: Uh-oh.
3: Who are these people?
1: Oh, no. He's in his Seinfeld register.
3: Took me,
1: oh, okay.
3: Took me 40 right. minutes to get there.
1: Okay. Yeah, that's true. It's late for you.
4: Okay.
1: Yeah.
3: Yeah, it's late for me.
1: I don't know if you saw that. You always talk about, because as a parent, I've asked this a million times, Carlos, about how you parent in the age of Trump, but I thought John Ossoff said something really important about that.
2: I've got two little girls at home. Eva is 4. Lila is 1. They're the light of our lives. I know the same is true for you and your kids and your grandkids. And I do not want Eva and Lila to grow up in a world defined by the values of Donald J. Trump.
3: Man.
1: I mean, that was...
3: He's right.
1: Yeah.
3: I told you the first time he won in 2016, my four-year-old Riley went, what happened? Did the bad man win? And he said, yeah, the bad man won. And it happened again. Mm. So we're having to live, the parents of... who have kids my age, we have had to live with that, and we hope that John Ossoff or anybody else that has newborns or four-year-olds or whatever does not have to go through what we do, because you're constantly having to mask how horrible much of the world is, and the fact that we're not even talking about what he paid 5 different companies to stop all their green energy products so oil can come. Yeah. He's threatening to open up the coast of California, going into Big Bend.
1: Millions.
3: Matthew McConaughey has said nothing.
1: Millions of acres of national forest. I mean, it's insane.
3: So all that stuff will be gone. It's not just that your life and your jobs and your health and measles is bad enough. He's going to take away everything beautiful. Everything beautiful and good this guy destroys. He is the devil.
1: Speaking of kids, did you see the scene in the Oval Office? He berated a female CNN reporter, because of course he did, in the Oval Office, awkwardly trying to rope in a 10-year-old boy seated in front of him to make his case for cutting her off, then turning to the teenage lifeguard who rescued that child to support him in his media bashing. I don't know if you saw, it was just so awkward and uncomfortable.
3: It's horrible, right?
1: Oh, my God. It was.
3: How dare you ask that question?
1: CNN correspondent Kristen Holmes asked him about the insufficient supplies on Lincoln, which is obviously an important, journalistic question. And he said, quiet, you're being very disrespectful in front of this young man. Talk about using human shields, right?
3: He said
1: the president then turned to the kid sitting beside him. Don't you find her disrespectful? He understands. Quiet. He kept, over and over. You're fake news. Quiet. He just...
3: And again, I know that kid's,
1: what, 16
3: years old?
1: I just wish one reporter, when he says, who are you with, would say the American people, who you work for.
3: Yeah.
1: And they're entitled to these answers.
3: I'm sorry. If I'm a parent of that kid who's 16 years old, I tell him, you're not going to the White House.
1: Yeah.
3: Yeah, I know you saved somebody's life, but you're not going to normalize this guy. Again, the Dave Roberts of the world, the athletes of the world, the owner of the Knicks. Why are you normalizing this?
1: Yeah.
3: It drives me nuts. Speaking of what John Ossoff has said about being a parent with kids, you're a parent of children. Do not go to the White House. This guy, somebody put it so eloquently, the immigrant that picks your strawberries has more in common with you than this guy who flies on private jets and berates women.
1: Yeah.
3: And that's a fact. The guy cares nothing about you. He's building a bunker to save himself, enrich himself with these scams. I don't get it.
1: Yeah.
3: It drives me nuts.
1: Now that you mentioned Ossoff again, or as we call him, Hotticus Finch.
3: Yeah, Hotticus Finch.
1: Here he is.
2: I don't think anything illustrates the times more aptly than that the draft-dodging crook president.
3: No lies there.
1: Preach. Say it. That's what I'm saying. We want Democrats have to fight like that, in my opinion. So poor CNN, Daniel Dale. He is the...
3: He's got carpal tunnel.
1: He's got a fact checked, but he literally was talking just about his comments on South Korea that you mentioned earlier, Carlos. He said every single part of it was wrong. I mean, he said, so Trump said that before he took office for the first time, South Korea essentially wasn't paying anything to share the cost of U.S. military presence. In fact, under Obama's administration, before Trump took office, South Korea was paying more than $800 million a year. These cost-sharing agreements date back to 1991, so decades. Now Trump said after he took office, he got South Korea to pay $3 billion a year. It's actually less than $1 billion, and there were no increases agreed to in the two subsequent years, as he claimed. Then he told a story about South Korea calling up President Biden and telling him that Trump was probably a bad person and getting Biden to immediately rescind the $3 billion payment that South Korea supposedly agreed to. Biden did not rescind any Trump-era cost-sharing deal. In fact, there was no cost-sharing deal in place under Biden because negotiations on a new one stalled amid Trump's exorbitant demands in 2020. I mean, it just, it goes on and on. Just literally, at this point, nothing is true,
3: yes.
1: practically.
3: Everything is pay to play with him. You yep. pay me, I play you. He's a mob boss.
1: Right.
3: You know, South Korea, not as great. I think South Korea is a beautiful continent. I really love Argentina, but some of those South Koreans.
1: So
3: it's a beautiful musical. South Korea, I love the musical.
1: So speaking of Ossoff, we have clearly triggered the White House about Natalie Harp.
3: Yes.
1: Can we just say once again, like everyone in this administration,
3: man.
1: So being weird.
3: I'm sorry.
1: Seriously.
3: I apologize to Ann Coulter, too. Ooh, that woman is teethy.
1: Oh, yes. Yes, she is very
3: toothy.
1: She's
3: got choppers.
4: Yeah.
1: But, I mean, it's just the weirdest step you've ever heard, that she got into the trunk of a car so she wouldn't get left behind.
3: Oh, my God.
1: And she slept in a locker room, you know, because they wouldn't, because the Secret Service was nervous about her, right?
3: I'm sorry, Miss Conaway. She is the real Renfield. Yes, Master. I'll get in the trunk for you.
1: I mean, these notes.
3: He brings soil. It brings Trump's home soil around.
1: Oh, my God. These notes she left, you're all that matters to me. I don't ever want to let you down. I want to bring you joy.
3: Oh.
1: So,
3: ooh.
1: And her brother was talking about, oh, God, they're racist parents. Her mother said, it's like, oh, people that owned a few slaves weren't so bad.
3: They weren't too bad.
1: Yeah, her brother called her relationship with Trump very unhealthy. She's just like his fan club. She said, let's see, after the death of his Robert Harp, that's mm-hmm. their father,
4: yeah.
1: Who, like Trump, was a real estate businessman.
4: Oh,
1: so,
4: God.
1: I don't know, daddy issues, something.
3: Yeah.
1: The siblings were homeschooled together.
4: Of course.
1: The focus for my mom's kind of Christianity just really seemed about preaching about hellfire. Natalie just kind of followed my mom. Oh, my
3: Ooh.
1: God. Yeah.
3: Golly.
1: We have him here. Here he is.
5: Well, my mom raised us with the idea that American exceptionalism was the correct way of looking at things, that the United States is the boss of the world, that, like, you know, slavery was back then, that was normal. People weren't bad because they had slaves.
1: No.
5: I think that my sister, unfortunately, didn't break out of that delusion that my mom raised us with. And Trump is like everything that my mom taught us to respect.
1: Wow. Wow.
3: Oh,
1: wow.
3: Boy. You're going to have to go on family vacation with the Gosser family.
1: Yeah. So judgmental. You own a few slaves and suddenly you're a slave master. Wow. Wow. Wow. That was normal, Chris. It's normal.
4: Normal.
3: Oh, they were happy slaves. Listen to the songs.
4: That's dark.
1: Wow.
3: Listen to the songs. What music they make. I blended Dracula with slavery.
4: Yeah, thanks. Yeah.
1: Wow. Are you okay?
3: Sorry. Oh. I had to bring her back again. She's still in the trunk.
1: Is that Natalie Harp in the trunk?
6: Out of the trunk! I can't breathe in here!
1: Yes, this is all totally normal. It's all totally normal behavior.
3: Like the half-dead body in the Goodfellas or whatever.
1: Oh. Well, she put herself in there,
4: yeah.
1: So...
3: Yeah, she
1: yeah.
3: did.
1: Okay.
3: Well, you would too, because he probably... Oh, God, I'll just get in the trunk.
1: Yeah, her brother said about, you know, he said, no, I don't think it's romantic. I mean, let's get real.
3: Ooh.
1: I mean, look at him. Okay,
4: yeah,
1: 47.
4: That's pure daddy issues right there.
3: Maybe that's what's in the back of his trousers. She hid in there.
1: Did you see the thing? Hal Sparks and I discussed this on Monday. It's a square. Whatever contraction is in the back of his
3: weird.
1: Pants now, it's like a...
4: It's the window to his soul.
1: It's my... I think it might not just be the diaper. Like, it's a whole bedpan or something that's in there.
3: It's bad, yeah.
1: Yeah. Well, what's happening?
3: I think it's one of those 24 packs of toilet rolls at Costco. I got to soak it up. Get me something big.
4: That's what, yeah, kind of looks like that. It's that shape.
1: All right.
3: Hey, are you robbing from Costco right now?
1: Oh, wait. Eileen in Georgia was at the Ossoff rally. Hey, Eileen.
7: I was. Good morning, everybody.
1: Good morning.
3: Morning.
7: It was awesome. Mark Kelly introduced him, and Gabby Giffords was there as well. And Mark Kelly talked about how, you know, Trump had tried to use the DOJ against him. But Ossoff also went really hard against his opponent, Mike Collins, for his ties to white supremacy.
1: Mm-hmm. Yes.
7: His office, good. Apparently, was a meeting place for people like, I'm all of a sudden drawing a blank, but the worst of the worst.
1: I swear,
7: and he was just entertaining. Yeah.
1: I swear, Eileen, all of these candidates are bigots, it seems like. You just have to remember which one said which. You know, it's like, oh, Andy Ogles is the anti-Muslim bigot, and this one's, you know, the white supremacist bigot, and this one's like, I can't keep track, right? I mean, they're all, like, of the same cloth now.
3: Which is white and goes over the
1: head.
3: Yes,
1: which is white. Sorry. Yes, then they make hoods out of it. Okay, thank you for that, Carlos. Thank you for that assist.
3: You're 40, welcome.
1: 49 minutes after the hour. Back with the remaining moments. Coffee with Carlos on the Stephanie Miller Show.
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13: Just now, another kid dropped out of school. 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

0: Stephanie Miller.
1: Indeed.
0: Stephanie Miller.
1: Indeed. Aha. It is the... I belong to the world. I am yours.
2: Yes.
1: Okay. Coffee with Carlos El Zrachi. Oh, don't forget this Sunday, if you look at all our social medias, I'm doing a big event with Paula Poundstone for Grassroots Dems headquarters, who are our sexy liberal partners. Sexyliberal.com for tickets to the Big LA show. But please come out and help them. They're great. You know, because Carlos, I keep saying at the end of the day, the pundits and the polls, they don't mean anything unless you get out to vote. And Grassroots Dems are one of those groups that is doing the hard work, is getting people out to vote. So please help them out. They need all the help we can get. Okay.
2: Yes, right, this is the election.
1: Would you like some more icky details on the...
3: God.
4: Right-wing hypocrites!
1: Florida style. This would be the DeSantis ally, Mike Caruso, suspended after arrest on child sex abuse charges.
2: Uh-oh.
1: Mm-hmm.
2: Wearing DeSantis' white boots when it happened.
1: He allegedly played Tickle Monster with the child.
2: Oh, boy. Where is the tickle monster?
1: Touching the child's genitals, and another instance allegedly putting his own genitals in the child's mouth.
3: No!
2: Yikes. I was just... Boy, I didn't see you reading that. Okay.
1: Okay.
2: But it is what it is. We're asked to have decorum when the people holding office are just gross, filthy, greedy pigs.
3: Right.
2: Yeah. Literally.
1: Yeah. Can I ask reporters something else? Can you please stop asking Trump about running in 2028? He's just...
2: Why are you normalizing it?
1: Yeah, exactly. And then he just trolled the libs, right? So a reporter asked again, and then he said, I'd love to run, but the law is very strong. I get asked by everyone, even tonight. They're screaming at the event 2028. Everyone wants me to do it. I mean, it's the first time he's even kind of mentioned that any law applies to him, I guess. But again, it's just, oh my God, Carlos, that's the word, normalizing him.
2: The law's the law, but I've got the Supreme Court and Todd Blanche. We'll see what we can do about it.
1: Oh my God. Todd, by the way, if you're wondering if Todd Blanche will rubber stamp anything, yes, the answer is yes. He Sunday said the DOJ believes Congress has already granted Trump the authority to construct the White House ballroom under existing... No.
5: Computer says no.
1: No. He said we don't believe we have to go to Congress. We believe Congress has already given us the authority. No. Mm-mm. This is why courts and judges are ruling against it. But they're just, again, he's going 24/7 to finish it, right? So
2: yes. Well, you have normal people that are poor and out of work cheering it on. It's a brilliant plan.
1: And by the way, this will be next him prosecuting people. He fired off an unhinged Truth Social post accusing a nonprofit organization of treason because they were the ones that sued to stop the construction of the ballroom because it's against the law without congressional approval.
2: Yes, and also going after the Southern Poverty Law Center.
1: Yeah, he calls them treasonous and somehow insisted the organization revealed military secrets. He once again said the ballroom is absolutely vital to our national security. It's such a load of crap. And but I'm going, how much you want to bet Todd Blanche will prosecute them for, I mean, we're in so often never, never land. Okay, I was happy to see Hakeem Jeffries backed Supreme Court reform. He said, in my view, dramatic Supreme Court reform is necessary.
3: Right.
1: The conservative right-wing majority on the Supreme Court has become basically a subsidiary of the MAGA Republican Party. Carlos, the thing I didn't like, is that he's not Medicare for all. I think that should be boilerplate for that and expanding the Supreme Court.
2: Got some AIPAC ties as well. That's kind of troubling for him, I suppose. And, I don't know about Hakeem, but at least he's standing up for that. So we'll take what we can get.
1: Yeah.
3: I guess.
1: Yeah. New DOJ memo gives Trump sweeping authority to shield his communications from Congress. I mean, by the way, Caroline Leavitt, guess what she's going to be, right?
2: She's
1: a special advisor doesn't fall under this, so his communications would be... I swear to God, they're just a criminal enterprise, top to bottom.
2: Keep it all in-house.
1: Yeah. How do we support you and love you better?
2: Hey, at Chattanooga Animaverse, the 29th to 30th of August, Chattanooga, Tennessee. Come out and see me.
1: We love you. We love you, Carlos El Zrachi. See you tomorrow.

0: What is that?
1: Oh, that? It's my time machine.
0: Does it work?
1: Sure. Just hit this button.
0: Whoa, dinosaurs. Cool.
1: Or we can go here.
0: Hey, that's Napoleon.
2: Oui.
1: Or we can go to the future.
0: Wow. Hey, you have this nice house. Do I have a nice house?
1: No, you didn't save any money. Always spent it on vacations and stuff.
0: If only there was a way I could go back in time and correct that bad habit.
1: Yep. 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
4: Throughout the Midwest, millions have been soaked after a week of torrential rain and flooding.
5: Here we go again. More deadly storms and record-breaking flooding strike the Midwest. Hurricane Lala drenches Hawaii. Plus,
6: protesters and many people here in this region say that this is simply a waste of money. It is needless destruction of this pristine wildlife.
5: Trump administration suspends bulldozing of Big Bend National Park after bipartisan outcry.
7: All of those outcries and more straight ahead from BradBlog.com. I'm Brad Friedman.
5: And I'm Desi Doyen.
7: Stand by for 6 minutes of independent green news, politics, analysis, and snarky comment.
8: The biggest story this week is the guy won the Powerball lottery for $1 billion in Quincy, Illinois, at a gas station, which is perfect because he plans to spend it on gas.
7: This is your Green News Report. Okay, Desi Doyen, I know you got storms and floods everywhere to get to, so I'll shut up. What do you got for us today?
5: Well, first, the summer of extreme weather is not letting up. In Hawaii, Hurricane Lala over the weekend lashed Hawaii's Big Island with nearly 3 feet of rain, but did not technically make landfall, setting a new record as the closest hurricane to swipe the Big Island.
7: 3 feet of rain?
5: Yes. Fueled by an unusually warm Pacific Ocean, Category 1 Lala will likely clock in as the third wettest tropical cyclone on record to affect Hawaii, generating devastating flooding that swept away homes, destroyed roads and bridges, trapped rural mountain communities, and knocked out power to about 40% of the island.
7: And that was without even a direct hit.
5: Yes, it was. In other news, another deadly outbreak of extreme weather pummeled the Midwest. Days of intense storms and flooding in Indiana left at least 7 people dead, officials say, as the White River in Indianapolis shattered century-old records. Officials in Munster, Indiana, warned that scammers have been going door-to-door, posing as first responders, lying that cash donations were required to get the assistance of the National Guard. Illinois was also hard hit with an outbreak of tornadoes in the Chicago region. Illinois this summer set a new record for the most tornadoes in a single year, more than 200 so far, surpassing the previous record of only 142 tornadoes in all of 2024.
7: Way to go, Illinois.
5: On WGN, University of Illinois professor Victor Gensini said, tornadoes in the Midwest have increased in frequency over the last 40 years and are shifting geographically to states with higher population density, meaning more people in harm's way.
9: We're seeing more and more tornado disasters. And if you look at our future projections of a warming climate, we see signals that these trends will not only increase, but continue to become more prevalent, more extreme, and more frequent in places in the Midwest.
5: This latest round of extreme storms and floods, alternating with extreme heat, both in the U.S. and in Europe and in Asia, all underscore that our infrastructure is not ready for 21st century climate impacts.
7: Mm-hmm.
5: Speaking of not being ready, both of the nation's largest reservoirs are drying up. Lake Powell has now joined Lake Mead on the Colorado River in reaching their lowest levels since the reservoirs were originally filled, jeopardizing an essential water source for Arizona, California, and Nevada's farms and cities. Federal and state officials have been taking emergency steps to try to boost the reservoirs, but the shrinking reservoirs are the immediate result of record low winter snowpack, which quickly melted in record heat in the spring as dry and hot conditions intensify due to man-made climate change.
7: Threatening not only drinking water, but also electricity in about seven states.
5: Yep. Over in the Persian Gulf, where Donald Trump's Iran war remains stuck in stalemate, there's now a massive oil spill spreading from a disabled tanker that has now reached Oman's coastline and threatens to become one of the world's worst oil spills in recent years.
7: Fantastic.
5: And finally, a temporary reprieve in Texas. The Trump administration on Monday said it temporarily halted the bulldozing of pristine areas of Big Bend National Park for construction of a border barrier after a surge of bipartisan opposition from local governments, residents, conservation groups, and even Texas Republicans. Critics say the destruction of the park is stupid and wasteful because the park's mountainous terrain acts as a natural barrier. A federal judge earlier this month reluctantly allowed construction to proceed, even though local towns said it would increase flash flooding. One of the contractors carrying out the destruction is a major Trump donor.
7: Go figure. And stupid, by the way, is a very nice description of this.
5: Yep.
7: For much more on all of these stories and the ones we couldn't get to today, check out our website at greennews.bradblog.com. I'm Brad Friedman.
5: And I'm Desi Doyen.
7: And this has been your Green News Report.
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0: is the Tom Hartman Program.
1: Hey, top of the Wednesday to you. We had a primary yesterday in four states, I believe. And the results are pretty amazing. We'll get to that in just a minute. Also, grabbing them by the pussy, Trump continues his 50-year war on women. And Rashida Tlaib and faith leaders sound the alarm as Capitol insurrectionists lead an anti-Muslim crusade in Dearborn. In the second hour of our program, bond market issues warning as investors send a frightening message about the economy. Also, MAGA governor gets sued for shielding an ICE agent who was accused of lying about shooting an unarmed victim. And Trump gets rocked as love letters from his human binky surface. Something's going on in the White House. In the third hour of our program, our one guest today, former Governor Jay Inslee, is going to drop by. He's attacking big oil companies as they rake in $85 billion in profits while families pay the price. And scientists are dropping a bombshell as a promising cancer vaccine. This is the mRNA technology that Bob Kennedy is so hysterical about. Approaches a landmark moment. So a lot to talk about. To start out, the congressman, just some of the results from last night are pretty amazing. Remember Andy Ogles, the Republican, who said that gay people have no place in America and Muslims don't belong in American society? Tennessee congressman, he's really one of the most toxic and twisted members of the House of Representatives. He lost his primary last night. I think the most consequential kind of stunning shocker victory last night was Angie Nixon. She's a state representative in the state of Florida. The race was for who is going to be the Democrat running against Moody, who is the current senator from Florida, the Republican senator who was appointed by Donald Trump to replace Marco Rubio, and Ashley Moody. And Nixon only, she didn't even raise $1 million. Vindman was sitting on $16 million and spent most of it, apparently. Vindman is nationally famous. He was the guy who was on the phone call when Donald Trump tried to extort Volodymyr Zelensky, President Zelensky of Ukraine, to try to get him to say bad things about Joe Biden. And he busted him for it, you'll recall. And that led to Trump's, second impeachment? First impeachment? No, I think that was the second. I forget. There have been so many. Anyhow, everybody assumed Vin was gonna win. He had the endorsement of all the big Democrats, the official Democratic Party, he had a pile of money, he had national name recognition, but he was running on a platform of being a moderate who could work with Republicans, supporting Israel, although he explicitly said he didn't like Netanyahu, but he was still supportive of Israel. Generally, which many people interpreted to be support for their policies in Gaza and the West Bank. And, kind of the establishment guy. And I've been telling you for a couple of years here now, since the last election. Well, actually, I've been telling you this, I've been saying this since 2016. People are sick and tired of the establishment. The establishment that began in 1981 when Ronald Reagan basically declared America was going to embark on a vast neoliberal experiment. We were going to abandon the 40 years of the New Deal that built the first middle class that was more than half of America in the history of the world. We were going to abandon all those programs, those Keynesian programs, because Reagan thought they were communism and socialism. We were going to destroy the union movement, which was a third of America, and is now down to 6% in the private sector. We were going to destroy public education and make college really, really expensive so only wealthy people could afford to send their kids. We were going to turn the environment over to the fossil fuel industry. But most importantly, we were going to cut taxes on rich people so that we could have a whole brand new bumper crop of oligarchs emerge. When Reagan was sworn into office, I think there were 2 billionaires in America. Very, very few, whatever the number was. You can look it up. It was just a small handful. And now we've got approaching 1,000. And we've got a trillionaire, in fact. So, you know, the times have changed, and I think the people are sick and tired of it, frankly. I mean, just absolutely sick. And in fact, this is what Bernie said. He said, the media pundits have written article after article desperately trying to understand why progressive candidates, despite being heavily outspent, keep defeating establishment Democrats. The answers are not complicated. He says, whether it's a corrupt campaign finance system, unprecedented income and wealth inequality, a broken and wildly expensive health care system, the enormous threats posed by AI, or an immoral and destructive foreign policy, progressives are talking about the real issues that matter to working families and providing real solutions, and establishment Democrats are not. And I agree, the establishment Democrats right now, the Chuck Schumers of the world, are pretty much where the Republicans were in the 1950s. But they're not even there. I mean, you know, actually in the 1950s, Republican President Dwight Eisenhower fought like hell to expand the union movement and to increase the number of people on Social Security and strengthen the program. Establishment Democrats aren't even doing that. They might give lip service to it. But, you know, this race down in Florida, Angie Nixon just knocking out Alex Vindman, that is a, he had a 13-to-1 advantage over her in fundraising. She had $975,000. He had $16 million. And, you know, what Nixon, she came right out and said this on CNN. She said corporate establishment Democrats are standing in the way of real progress in things like health care. You know, Hakeem Jeffries just came out and said he's against Medicare for all. Somebody's going to challenge him in 2 years in the primary in New York based on that. I mean, we're sick of it. 80% of Americans want some kind of a national health care system. 90% of Democrats. You know, also Angie Nixon was a strong supporter of Palestinian rights. And so the group Jewish Voice for Peace Action also supported her. Ken Martin just kind of came around and said, the DNC is ready to help Angie and work together to flip this seat, win the Senate majority, and deliver for all Floridians. Well, let's hope so. Let's hope so. Because this is a big deal. I mean, this we're talking about the future of America here. It's and whether or not we are in that progressive moment. I mean, politics tends to go in these cycles in America. Strauss and Howe talked about the 80-year cycle. Peter Turchin talks about the 40-year cycle. Within that 80-year cycle, 40 years of conservative, 40 years of liberal. We're at the tail end. We're 45 years into conservative economics, basically. We haven't had a, you know, well, arguably, Joe Biden was a genuinely progressive president. The first one we've had since Jimmy Carter. And, you know, I think it was a good sign, and I think he did a lot of really good stuff. He was unfortunately an incompetent communicator. And tragically right now, he's apparently in terrible pain from his cancer, his prostate cancer, having spread into his bones and other parts of his body. And, you know, to say a prayer for him. He was a good man. But the Democratic Party in general has continued to cling to the old ways, as it were, the kind of the Clinton ways, because that's where the money is. And they want that money. So, meanwhile, I'll get to this story in just a minute. I think I've said enough about this, but I really think that we're here. You know, I really think that this is a new day in America. We are on the verge. It may take 3 years to get there. I mean, through the next presidential election. But I believe that we are on the verge of a new deal, a new FDR-style era, a new rebooting, progressive rebooting of America. If we can just prevent these fascists from stealing the election.
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1: Right back with more of the news of the day and your calls in just a moment. Stick around.

0: If you're a homeowner in America, you need to listen to this. 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

0: 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Democracy belongs to you. 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Wondering who will choose. Welcome back. 21 minutes past the hour. And my daily take today, I wanted to dig into this here and share it with you. The Trump drops a... Oh, excuse me. I've got the wrong one here. Donald Trump has, in fact, we titled it Grabbing Them by the Pussy, which I
1: yesterday, the guy, Donald Trump, endorsed for that.
0: Hang on just a second here. My computer auto plays the audio there. Sorry. A word that I apologize if it offends you. I it's not on the list of words that you can't say on the air, and I think that using it actually highlights who Donald Trump really is and what he's all about. Continuing this 50-year war against women, frankly. Yesterday, he had endorsed a Republican in the primary, in one of the primaries, who was credibly accused of sexual assault. That guy lost the election. So then Trump came out and said, see, I endorsed the right, he ignored his earlier endorsement and now re-endorsed the new guy. But the day before yesterday, Monday, was even worse. I mean, this was a real rough day for Donald Trump's lifelong ongoing war against women. In the morning, the Supreme Court told him that, for the second time, by the way, to take a hike on his appeal of his conviction, his adjudication for raping E. Jean Carroll, and now he has to pay her the $5 million. And then in the afternoon, and this was the thing that really got me going, Kristen Holmes is a CNN reporter, a solid reporter. I mean, she has worked her way up to being the White House correspondent. She was in the White House, and she asked a question about why Trump is scaling back our military exercises with South Korea in favor of not hurting the tender feelings of Donald Trump's good friend, brutal, murderous dictator Kim Jong-un. And amazingly, it even got uglier after this. I mean, Trump started yelling at her, calling her loud and boisterous and telling her she was a fake reporter. But after that, it got even weirder when his staff tweeted out to her, quote, someday your children will come across your disgusting and inhumane question. They will be sickened and embarrassed to have a parent so callous and vindictive. It's quite troubling. Really? I mean, this is bizarre. Trump has had a problem with women his whole entire life. He claimed his personal Vietnam was not getting STDs because he was so promiscuous. He cheated on each one of his three wives, including the last, one having unprotected sex and paying off their silence with a porn star and a Playboy bunny. He particularly seems to prefer women who are immigrants from poverty-stricken countries, presumably because they're a little more desperate and easy to control. The only American he married, Marla Maples, was because he got her pregnant while he was married to Ivana. And then he dumped Marla after he started an affair with Melania, who, by the way, has retained her Slovenian citizenship and passed it along to their son, Barron. But it goes way beyond his personal life. I mean, 9 months ago, he attacked Catherine Lucy from Bloomberg on Air Force One, saying, quiet, piggy, because she'd asked him about the Epstein files. And just a few days later, it was Mary Bruce's turn from ABC, and he slapped her around when she asked about the murder of Jamal Khashoggi by, you know, Saudi Arabian dictator MBS, who had given Trump's son-in-law $2 billion. This is something that is consistent. You know, it goes right back to his comments with Billy Bush about, you know, you can do anything, grab him by the, you can do anything, right? And MAGA's reaction to Trump bragging about sexually assaulting women has been just a giant shrug. I mean, he still has 92% support among the MAGA, self-identified MAGA Republicans in the country. It's mind-boggling. And you've got multiple FBI interviews in the Epstein files arguing that he raped a 14-year-old, beat up a 15-year-old. 27 different women have accused him of assaulting them all the way back to the 1970s. There's the Epstein birthday book where he talks about his, you know, beautiful secret, wonderful secret with Jeffrey Epstein and another guy who said he had sold Trump a fully depreciated woman. But when I was watching Trump attack Holmes yesterday on TV, what occurred to me is that this is how his father talked to him. This is a guy who was just horribly wounded by his childhood. He was disliked by his parents. His mother fled to Scotland every summer to get away from Donald. His father treated him like crap. And he's become this warped and twisted human being. And the real damage is that this is now, he has become a role model for young Americans. I mean, you're seeing this all over social media and all over, you know, podcasts and things where these young men are out there, you know, the whole rape culture, the Tate brothers who are now apparently advising Barron on dating strategies. I think it's going to take a generation to clean up the damage that this man and his example and the Republican Party's support of him has done. What say you? I'll pick up your calls in just a minute right after a
2: quick
0: story.
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0: I do have to tell you about what happened in Dearborn, Michigan yesterday, and then I'll pick up your calls. Stay with us.

0: The morbidly rich who bought our government are counting on you to sit this thing out. 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Every day, I connect the dots that they don't want connected. From the Powell memo to Citizens United to the checkpoints and surveillance machinery that's going up right now. But this isn't a lecture. It's a fight. And you're not in it alone. Thousands of us are already here, reading, arguing, organizing, and fighting like our children's future depends on it. Because it does. We refuse to be spectators while democracy gets sold off piece by piece. 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No paywall, no catch. Come stand with us and let's take this country back together. That's Hartman Report. Hartman with two N's at the end. 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Check it out.
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5: I'm Rick Smith, and this is Labor History in Two. On this day in labor history, the year was 1937. That was the day the International Longshoremen's and Warehousemen's Union was founded, after the victorious strike of 1934 that established the Union Hiring Hall, West Coast Union leaders embarked on an inland campaign to organize the thousands of warehouse workers who handled shipped goods. But West Coast dock workers overwhelmingly chose to join the CIO after it was expelled from the AFL earlier that year. They found that the ILA planned to abandon the warehouse workers they had worked so hard to organize. They also opposed dues assessments to fight the CIO and disagreed with the ILA's hostility to minimum wage laws, Social Security, and unemployment insurance. Radicals like Harry Bridges and others had established themselves not only as workers' leaders, but also led attacks on Jim Crow racism in the ranks and in the industry. The success of the 1934 strike was due in part to the welcoming of blacks into the ranks of the union. In his book, Workers on the Waterfront, account, historian Bruce Nelson notes that, quote, the ILWU's well-known opposition to racial discrimination was an important factor in the union's expansion into Hawaii, not only on the waterfront, but among sugar and pineapple plantation workers. The triumph of the ILWU in Hawaiian agriculture brought about a degree of fraternization across racial lines that few had thought possible. Since then, the union has beat back numerous Taft-Hartley and McCarthy-era attacks. More recently, the ILWU has been in the forefront of broader social justice struggles, leading walkouts and work stoppages for various political causes. Today, it represents close to 60,000 workers, including those locals that initially refused to affiliate. Like what you hear? Check out more at laborhistoryin2.com.
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0: There you go. Indeed. Women are just, I mean, all across the country, an awful lot of the pushback to Donald Trump and to the maggots has been coming from women in the United States, and God bless them. Just a quick recap on the election results we can talk about in a moment when I take calls. Corey Mills was the guy who was charged with sexual assault, the Republican who Trump had earlier endorsed and then later not. He lost last night. David Jolly, the former Republican, now a Democrat, is going to run against Byron Donalds in the governor's race. They both won those primaries. Angie Nixon is going to run against Ashley Moody. Angie Nixon, the progressive who beat Alexander Vindman. I talked about that earlier. DeSantis had redrawn the congressional maps down in Florida to try to knock out some Democrats. But Debbie Wasserman Schultz hung on. I think she's in a new district. And Jared Moskowitz, who I'm no fan of, he's a so-called moderate, a corporate Democrat, he hung on. And in Pennsylvania, this was fascinating. This was a state where Republican Scott Timko was, this was, again, a special election. This is actually for a House seat. Scott Timko was expected to win, but it looks like Brandon Dukes has. There may still be some counting or a recount going on. It was very, very close, like within 1,000 points. But the important thing is that this is a district that Trump carried just 2 years ago in 2024 by 18 points. And it looks like a Democrat won. And if they didn't win, and again, you know, I believe it's been called for him, but we'll see. If they didn't win, it's still an 18-point shift. There was a special election in California also where AIPAC poured millions of dollars through their sneaky front group, the United Democracy Project, spent millions of dollars in the last 2 weeks on the advertising. It's too close to call. This is Melissa Hernandez is the recipient of all that AIPAC assistance, running against Sheba Wahab, a critic of Israel. So, and Dan Sullivan, the real one, won his primary, and Mary Peltola, he's the Republican in Alaska, Mary Peltola, the Democrat, won her primary. She will be, they will be running for that role, for that job in the Senate. Meanwhile, yesterday in Dearborn, Michigan, Dearborn is a town of, you know, a little over 100,000 people. It's predominantly Muslim. And thousands of anti-Muslim hate demonstrators. This is the kind of stuff that Trump and the GOP have brought us in this modern era. Thousands of hate Muslim demonstrators showed up in Dearborn yesterday. Many of them on motorcycles, motorcycle gang guys, virtually all of them men. And this was organized by a racist provocateur by the name of Jake Lang and a Detroit pastor, Lorenzo Sewell. And Lang served 4 years behind bars for his crimes, including attacking police officers with a baseball bat. Trump had pardoned him. But this kind of stuff has provoked some awful stuff. I mean, you've got all this rhetoric about Abdul El-Sayed, Dr. El-Sayed in Michigan. In May, a pair of teenagers opened fire at an Islamic center in San Diego, killing three people. In July, federal prosecutors charged Peter Larson in Utah with hate crimes after he went to a shopping mall seeking Muslims to kill. He asked employees whether they were Muslim before stabbing a Muslim man multiple times, including in the neck. But Lang, the guy who organized the rally in Dearborn yesterday, who was a January 6ther, he not only hates Muslims, even though he was raised Jewish, he's a virulent anti-Semite. He hates Jews, too. He says, white people will be replaced and your children will be black Muslims if you don't stand up now. He goes on to say, we will not allow these third world mongrels to run roughshod over us without a fight. The body of Christ is one. This is a guy who was raised Jewish. He said, we have cruise ships, we have planes, we have trains, and we're going to pack them all out with Arabs. You have to go home. You don't want them here. We don't want you here. Wild stuff. But I think my sense of it, based on yesterday's election results, is that America is waking up and is turning back toward compassion, love, I realize that word is overused, but I think it's there. And frankly, you know, the desire for something like the New Deal again. So what's on your mind today? Jerry in Venice, California. Hey, Jerry, what's up?
1: Hey, Tom. I want to say something about impeachment. I think that it's the thing to do is for the party of Jefferson to save the party of Lincoln by impeaching both of them at the same time, making Massey Speaker of the House, and that's all totally democratic and legal.
0: Yeah, Trump and Vance. You mean by both of them, did you mean Trump and Johnson? Because if you're going to make Massey the speaker, you're going to get Johnson out of there.
1: Hey, the Republicans got to let the Democrats elect this president.
0: Yeah. I think the number one candidate for impeachment right now is Whiskey Pete. I mean, he was in Utah yesterday. There's talk that he's going to be running for president as a Republican in 2028. The guy's just stupid enough to think he has a chance. It's just the whole Republican crowd is you know, the political side of it is dominated by idiots. You know, people like Tommy Tuberville. It's mind-boggling.
1: It's a low IQ situation.
0: Yeah, it really is. It really is sad. But yeah, I'm with you on the impeachment. Thanks a lot, Jerry. Well said. Mark in Signal Hill, California. Hey, Mark, what's up?
2: Well, along the lines of your morbidly rich term, we should have the Benedict Rump and his his reverse Midas touch is turning everything into gold spray painted crap, and then instead of saying the Israelis did this and the Israelis did that, it's Adolf Netanyahu or his Zionist Nazis.
0: Yeah,
2: should be the terms used, because when you say Israeli,
0: I get it. There's a lot of good people in Israel. You know, about half the country is actually progressive.
2: And then you have the Vandal administration that's in Washington now.
0: Yeah.
2: He's calling even the grass under his wrestling mat is Vandal's fault.
0: Yeah.
2: He's the vandal.
0: Yeah, I get. Yeah, he drove his car, the beast, this multi-ton thing over the reflecting pool and damaged it, and then now he's trying to get Jeanine Pirro to arrest somebody else. They just convened a special grand jury. It's crazy. Mark, thanks for the call. It's 45 minutes past the hour. We'll be in a second or two. We'll be right back with more of your calls in just a minute. Stay with us.
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0: Defending America from the weapons of mass deception. I'll be right back with you.

0: One of the most important and often misunderstood aspects of the American experiment is this. The founders created a secular constitution. 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The United States began as a rebellion against monarchy and the doctrine of divine right, against the idea that political power should be tied to religion. 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Understanding this history matters more now than ever. 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
0: You were promised something. You know, work hard, play by the rules, and you'd own a home, raise a family, retire with dignity. That was the deal, the American dream. So what happened to it? Well, here's the truth nobody told you. It didn't die, it was killed. And we know who did it, when they did it, and how they got away with it for almost 150 years. It starts with a lie buried in a court case in 1886. It runs straight through Reagan, and it's still robbing you blind right now. This wasn't bad luck. It was a crime. The greatest political crime ever told. Who killed the American dream? The greatest political crime ever told. The new book by me, Tom Hartman. Pre-orders available at fine books everywhere. It's time you knew who did it. Who killed the American dream by Tom Hartman?

0: Hey, thanks so much for sharing our program and for reaching out to our stations and sponsors and letting them know that you're listening. It really means a lot to us.
1: 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Welcome back. 9 minutes before the hour. Picking up your calls here. John in Harlem, New York. Hey, John, what's on your mind today?
2: Hi, Mr. Hartman. There's a couple of things I wanted to, well, 3 things. I'll try to be brief. One of the things is that you were trying to think of who was hit the road, Jack, or hit the road, Trump.
1: Yeah, was it Ray Charles?
2: Ray Charles and the Raylettes, right.
1: That's what
2: We were both around the same age. I remember when that song came out. The other thing was you were looking the other day for a name that the Democrats could call the Republicans since they're so full of name-calling, and I thought of the term repugnant cons. Repugnant and cons. Repugnant cons. But the third thing that really got me was yesterday when it was Trump talking about white and blonde and that, and this business about race. Yeah. And I wish we could get Dr. Svante Paabo. I don't know if I'm pronouncing his last name right because it's an umlaut over the second A. He was the one that did the mapping of the human genome for the most prestigious science establishment in the world, the Max Planck Institute. Mm-hmm. And with that, found out that everybody, all of us, all Homo sapiens, came from the Igong. I said it right there. They are the people who call themselves the nation. They are the sand people of Africa, and they were much further north. In fact, they were at the Bab el Mandeb. And they're the ones that did the land bridge. It was a land bridge there. They're the ones that did the crossing from Ethiopia into Yemen, or in those days, Aden. So it was from Ethiopia to Aden. And that was the land bridge that spread out to everybody on the earth. Everybody's genome comes from the Ikong, from the sand people. We are all, they're the Adams family,
1: yeah.
2: You know? And so with that, there's no such thing as different races.
1: Yeah.
2: So this whole thing is that we got to get back to the beloved community of Dr. King, in which we realize that America is the greatest experiment in the world, and that we have people from all over the world becoming one people because of our dedication to we the people. We must save the Constitution. And one last thing of interest with this, with the name calling and the labeling, El Sayed is an American, and his parents are Egyptian. So he would be an Egyptian-American, but from last I read, Egypt is a country in the northeast corner of what continent? Africa?
1: Africa, yeah.
2: So interesting enough, would that make him an African-American?
1: It would by geography and genetics, but it doesn't by this invention of race that became so popular in the 1600s in America. Speaking of the Kung, have you seen the movie The Gods Must Be Crazy?
2: Oh, yes.
1: It's about the San people. It's just a beautiful little movie. I mean, you know, they just track these guys are hunting.

0: And because these people are living, you know, like in the Neolithic, you know, and to this day, and they discover it, and it just leads to this whole long series of kind of funny and interesting. It's just a marvelous movie. The Gods Must Be Crazy, and that's how I first learned about the San people. Yeah,
1: but they crossed the Bab el Mandeb to Aden. And that's where, if you compare that to Genesis, that's where they met their God.
0: Yep, there you go.
1: It's so interesting how both of these things, Genesis and evolution, comes together. You know, when we were growing up, there was a big difference, you know, it was, you know, the Scopes trial and all of that. But it's just amazing how these things have come together.
0: Yeah.
1: I think God's giving us a message.
0: I think so, too. John, thank you very much. Very well said. Thank you. Kent in Humboldt, Iowa. Hey, Kent, what's on your mind today?
2: Yeah, good morning, Tom. I've kind of been in and out of listening here the last week or 10 days, but I thought, wouldn't it be interesting or neat to utilize some of this $20 million for these electric shock gloves and make sure some get in the Oval Office so the aide or whatever can wake him up when he falls asleep?
0: Yeah, I'm assuming you're referencing the woman or the video about that woman who kept rubbing her tummy, and every time she did, Trump would jerk awake.
2: Yeah.
0: Apparently, she was just pregnant.
2: The reason I wanted to call Tom is that I'd happened to watch a program here. I think I was watching a ball game, and it was on the Fox station, and they came on with this half hour news magazine that Cheryl Atkinson, Full Measure. And a couple of things were interesting to me, but one of them was about democratic socialism. And, of course, they didn't interview any democratic socialists. They interviewed some corporate wonk in Indiana about how terrible this is. And then the other area they focused on was your area, I think, Portland, Oregon, and talking about how many democratic socialists are on the city council there.
0: Mm-hmm.
2: And they interviewed this guy called Don Mason. I don't know if you're familiar with him, but I guess he's a member of the Republican Central Committee. I don't know if that's in the state of Oregon or nationally, but man, talk about kind of out to lunch. You know, just a bunch of fear mongering. And I agree with you. I think progressives are moving in the right direction. I think they're really going to take things back, we hope.
0: Yeah. I'll say it again. Bernie would have won in 2016. America has been ready for this for at least a decade. And, you know, I think we're going to get there. I really do, within the next 3 years. Ken, thank you for the call. Spot on. We're hitting the top of the hour on the other side of the break. What's going on with the bond market? And how is this going to affect you and me? Also, a MAGA governor is being sued for shielding an ICE attempted murderer. Stick around.
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2: Throughout the Midwest, millions have been soaked after a week of torrential rain and flooding.
3: Here we go again. More deadly storms and record-breaking flooding strike the Midwest. Hurricane Lala drenches Hawaii. Plus,
4: protesters and many people here in this region say that this is simply a waste of money. It is needless destruction of this pristine wildlife.
3: Trump administration suspends bulldozing of Big Bend National Park after bipartisan outcry.
5: All of those outcries and more straight ahead from BradBlog.com. I'm Brad Friedman.
3: And I'm Desi Doyen.
5: Stand by for 6 minutes of independent green news, politics, analysis, and snarky comment.
6: The biggest story this week is the guy won the Powerball lottery for $1 billion in Quincy, Illinois, at a gas station, which is perfect because he plans to spend it on gas.
5: This is your Green News Report. Okay, Desi Doyen, I know you got storms and floods everywhere to get to, so I'll shut up. What do you got for us today?
3: Well, first, the summer of extreme weather is not letting up. In Hawaii, Hurricane Lala over the weekend lashed Hawaii's Big Island with nearly 3 feet of rain, but did not technically make landfall, setting a new record as the closest hurricane to swipe the Big Island.
5: 3 feet of rain?
3: Yes. Fueled by an unusually warm Pacific Ocean, Category 1 Lala will likely clock in as the third wettest tropical cyclone on record to affect Hawaii, generating devastating flooding that swept away homes, destroyed roads and bridges, trapped rural mountain communities, and knocked out power to about 40% of the island.
5: And that was without even a direct hit.
3: Yes, it was. In other news, another deadly outbreak of extreme weather pummeled the Midwest. Days of intense storms and flooding in Indiana left at least 7 people dead, officials say, as the White River in Indianapolis shattered century-old records. Officials in Munster, Indiana, warned that scammers have been going door-to-door, posing as first responders, lying that cash donations were required to get the assistance of the National Guard. Illinois was also hard hit with an outbreak of tornadoes in the Chicago region. Illinois this summer set a new record for the most tornadoes in a single year, more than 200 so far, surpassing the previous record of only 142 tornadoes in all of 2024.
5: Way to go, Illinois.
3: On WGN, University of Illinois professor Victor Gensini said, tornadoes in the Midwest have increased in frequency over the last 40 years and are shifting geographically to states with higher population density, meaning more people in harm's way.
7: We're seeing more and more tornado disasters. And if you look at our future projections of a warming climate, we see signals that these trends will not only increase, but continue to become more prevalent, more extreme, and more frequent in places in the Midwest.
3: This latest round of extreme storms and floods, alternating with extreme heat, both in the U.S. and in Europe and in Asia, all underscore that our infrastructure is not ready for 21st century climate impacts.
5: Mm-hmm.
3: Speaking of not being ready, both of the nation's largest reservoirs are drying up. Lake Powell has now joined Lake Mead on the Colorado River in reaching their lowest levels since the reservoirs were originally filled, jeopardizing an essential water source for Arizona, California, and Nevada's farms and cities. Federal and state officials have been taking emergency steps to try to boost the reservoirs, but the shrinking reservoirs are the immediate result of record low winter snowpack, which quickly melted in record heat in the spring as dry and hot conditions intensify due to man-made climate change.
5: Threatening not only drinking water, but also electricity in about 7 states.
3: Yep. Over in the Persian Gulf, where Donald Trump's Iran war remains stuck in stalemate, there's now a massive oil spill spreading from a disabled tanker that has now reached Oman's coastline and threatens to become one of the world's worst oil spills in recent years.
5: Fantastic.
3: And finally, a temporary reprieve in Texas. The Trump administration on Monday said it temporarily halted the bulldozing of pristine areas of Big Bend National Park for construction of a border barrier after a surge of bipartisan opposition from local governments, residents, conservation groups, and even Texas Republicans. Critics say the destruction of the park is stupid and wasteful because the park's mountainous terrain acts as a natural barrier. A federal judge earlier this month reluctantly allowed construction to proceed, even though local towns said it would increase flash flooding. One of the contractors carrying out the destruction is a major Trump donor.
5: Go figure. And stupid, by the way, is a very nice description of this.
3: Yep.
5: For much more on all of these stories and the ones we couldn't get to today, check out our website at greennews.bradblog.com. I'm Brad Friedman.
3: And I'm Desi Doyen.
5: And this has been your Green News Report.
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1: Welcome to the second hour of our program. So what the hell is going on with the bond market? And why should we care? Most people go, bond market? What's that? I mean, the number of Americans who even own bonds. Bonds are debt instruments. Bonds are IOUs. Corporations issue them. In fact, the big AI companies are pumping out bonds by the hundreds of billions of dollars right now, which is one of the problems. It's one aspect of the situation, shall we say. And our government, when it wants to borrow money, it issues bonds. And, you know, there's 5-year bond, 1-year bonds, 5-year bonds. I mean, there might be 3-year bonds. I'm not sure. I'm not a bond guy, generally speaking, but I do know how it works. You know, 10-year bonds, 20-year bonds, and 30-year bonds, I think, are the longest. And, you know, and they pay different rates of interest. And it's funny. This is something that really confused me when I was, you know, in my 20s and just starting to figure out money and finance was, how is it that bond prices go up when their yields go down, or their prices go down when their yields go up? Or is it the other way around? You know, and the bottom line is that what's happening right now with American bonds is that our cost of borrowing, we're paying about, so far this year, we've paid $1.17 trillion in interest on the bonds that we've issued over the last 30 years and or longer. I think anything older than that is rolled over, but cumulatively. We've got this $40 trillion national debt, or we'll hit that within the next week or two. And it's suddenly starting to cost us more. And yesterday, there was a sell-off in U.S. Treasuries. The U.S. Treasury market at $31 trillion. Now, we got a $40 trillion debt, but a certain part of that is debt that we owe to ourselves, to our own government. Like, for example, Social Security has a $2 trillion trust fund. That's invested in the bond market, in treasuries. And so we don't count that as, because you can't publicly buy and sell these things. And there's a bunch of different kind of special interest bonds that the government, you know. So anyhow, the bottom line is the net market is around $31 trillion. And the yield on the 30-year treasury just hit 5.3% yesterday morning. And that's a high. Back in the pre-pandemic years, it was as low as 1%. Back when you could buy a house, you know, with a 3% or 4% mortgage. And now you're looking at, you know, 6-7% mortgages. And some of this is being driven by competition with hyperscalers, you know, Microsoft, Alphabet, OpenAI, you know, these big companies that are issuing their own bonds that in some cases pay a little more than treasuries, or in some cases are actually even rated more secure than treasuries, which is pretty wild. Because treasuries are backed by the full faith and credit of the United States government. And the 14th Amendment says that, you know, we cannot renege on treasuries, basically. The debt of the United States shall not be questioned is the exact phrase. But you've also got oil hitting $88 a barrel, right now. And that's driving inflation. The cost of transportation is increasing, and pretty much everything you buy had to get to you by truck or airplane, one way or another, or train, and they're all powered by oil. And so Priya Misra, a bond manager for J.P. Morgan Asset Management New York, said, this is going to be a huge problem for the equity market. Now, equity market is fancy Wall Street speak for the stock market. All right, stocks are equities, you know, bonds are debts, right? For the equity market, because I think, she says, people are not convinced that the entire economy can handle this level of real rates. Now, what she's talking about is, you know, you've got this massive federal debt. On top of that, since Donald Trump came into office, we have reversed the trajectory of the American middle class. Joe Biden came into office and, you know, just as the COVID vaccine was starting to sweep the country and people were getting back to work in early 2021. And what that did was it generated an incredible amount of demand for goods and services, because, you know, for 2 years we hadn't bought anything, or a year and a half we hadn't bought anything. you know, all of 2020 was basically shut down by COVID. Even as Trump was literally forcing, with the Defense Production Act, literally forcing black and brown people back into the workplace, like in slaughterhouses and, you know, bus drivers and things like that, frontline responders. And we were seeing incredible levels of death among the people who just couldn't leave, you know, among policemen and firemen and EMT operators and things like that. But what that sudden demand did in 2021 and 2022 was the exact same thing it did at the end of the great flu pandemic of 1919, and the exact same thing it did at the end of World War II. These were both periods of time, World War I and the flu pandemic, and World War II, where basically Americans stopped buying things for a while. And then after each war, there was a sudden inflation. It was worse after World War II because it lasted longer, and the suppression of demand was much, much more severe. You literally had to have coupons to buy milk and sugar and salt and meat and gasoline. And the government rationed those coupons. So demand was suppressed. Demand explodes after the end of the period of shutdown. And boom, along with that demand becomes, you know, because everybody wants to buy something and the stocks are not that big, people are competing with each other to buy, you know, the latest teddy bear or the new cheese or just a burger or whatever it may be. And what that does is it causes prices to go up, right? It's the classic formula from capitalism of supply and demand. And when supply is down and demand is high, you have inflation, you have prices going up. On the other hand, when supply is high and demand is low, you have prices going down. You see this most visibly, literally every day in the oil market. So anyhow, what we have now, you know, Joe Biden got that inflation down to 2% when he left office. It was 2 point something, it was fairly low, 2.2 or 2.3, something like that. Now it's over 3%. But when he started out, it was very high. It was, what, 7%, 7 and change? As a result of the shutdown, as a result of the COVID pandemic. Well, Biden put it back together and put people back to work. We had the inflation rate was down, the stock market was rising. People were, you saw pay raises. The for the last 3 years of the Biden administration, people were actually getting paid faster than the rate, pay increases faster than the rate of inflation. I mean, you know, and the Inflation Reduction Act was designed to stimulate the economy, throw a bunch of money into construction projects, principally green construction, but a lot of, you know, just refitting things, building new bridges and stuff, which Trump is now, you know, they're all putting signs on saying, brought to you by Donald Trump. But this was Joe Biden's work. And then Trump comes into office and just wrecks the whole thing, which is what he does. Now, whether he's doing it because Putin told him to or he's doing it just because he's an idiot, I don't know. I think it might be both. I'm perfectly willing to believe that it's both. But he got us into a war, you know, with Netanyahu. He started slapping tariffs willy-nilly. The money from the initial tariffs came back into the country, and they're passing it out to big companies like, you know, Apple got something close to $1 billion in tariff refunds. Have they sent any of it to you? I haven't seen a penny, right? So the net effect of all this is inflation, and the inflation is spooking the bond market. That's the bottom line. And it's also slowing down our economy. Between April and June, the economy only grew at a 1.5% rate. Now, we were growing at around every decade from the 1930s until Reagan became president, we had more than 4% annual GDP growth every decade for those 40 years, or was it 50 years? And then from Reagan forward, I believe we've only had one decade where we were substantially over 3% growth. So inflation basically is kryptonite to bond investors. So I don't have a therefore on all this for you, like, you know, this is what you should do with your portfolio or whatever. But I do agree with, you know, this Moody's analyst that this could be really bad for the equities market. In other words, for the stock market. So be careful. But mostly what we're looking at is a massive indictment of the way Donald Trump has been running our economy and the kind of damage he's done. And it's going to be lasting damage. And I think it's setting us up for a severe recession and maybe even a depression over the next 2 years. So Anyway, stick around. MAGA governor is getting sued. I'll tell you about that in a minute.
0: This is the Tom Hartman Program.
1: 16 minutes past the hour. We'll be right back. It's the Tom Hartman Program, the place where we dare to ask, is Walmart a person? And we dare to say, nah, Republicans on the court lied to you about that one, too.

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3: 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It's called The Tom Hartman Reader. Tom Hartman Reader is unlike any of my other books. It's a collection of my best and most revealing writings that I think you need to know. Tom Hartman Reader covers everything from my fierce commitment to Jeffersonian democracy to my steadfast opposition to the corporatization of America. Also, it more clearly identifies the root cause of so many of our social and environmental ills. The Tom Hartman Reader will give you essential information and explore solutions to questions like, how do we keep our schools from treating children like assembly line products? Why is it that attention deficit disorder is not an affliction? Or what cloudy Germany can teach us about solar energy? And much, much more. Not only will you gain vital substance on a wide range of topics in the book, but the Tom Hartman Reader will inspire you to action. 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

0: 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The FBI has been warning about a type of real estate fraud on the rise called title theft, and your equity is their target. Here's how it works. 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Welcome back. 22 minutes past the hour. So a MAGA governor, Governor Greg Abbott, one of the most corrupt governors in America, the governor of Texas, his attorney general is like, look up corruption in the dictionary, and there's Ken Paxton's picture, right? Is holding on to an ICE agent, a guy by the name of Christian Castro, who shot a person in Minneapolis. And the attorney general of Minnesota, I believe, it might be the, Keith Ellison speaking up. Yeah, the attorney general is trying to get that person extradited. He's trying to get, Christian Gonzalez, or Castro, rather, extradited from Texas up to Minnesota so that he can stand trial for assault. I mean, he shot this person, and then he lied about it. He said, they were trying to attack me with a broom. And it turns out that not only were they not trying to attack him with a broom, they were standing behind a closed door, refusing to let him into their house. And this guy shot this person through the door. And probably the door was the thing that slowed down the bullet enough that he's not dead, but whatever. So, we're trying to get that person out of Texas. And the governor of Texas is like, nah, I'm not going to send him. We'll keep him here. And there's... if you don't, deport is the wrong word, but if you don't transfer that person out within a certain period of time, then they get to go free. And Castro will go free in the next month or so if he does not get transported to Texas. And... Keith Ellison says, Governor Abbott is trying to shield Castro from being accountable for these serious charges by refusing to extradite him to Minnesota. That's the word I was looking for, extradite. And so now Ellison has filed a lawsuit with a federal judge in Texas. Now, the problem is that the federal judges in Texas have been pretty well packed over the years as, MAGA, neo-fascist types, like this guy up in Amarillo who wanted a nationwide ban on mifepristone. So we'll see where that goes. Meanwhile, John Ossoff has ignited an online firestorm over the weekend, taking a jab at Donald Trump's weird relationship with Natalie Harp, this 35-year-old blonde who follows him everywhere, sits with him all the time, apparently even in his bedroom, helping him with his social media. I mean, who knows? But John Ossoff mentioned her and said, Trump just wants to travel around the world with Natalie Harp. And suddenly they're all hysterical. Seth Abramson, an attorney and author and retired professor, thinks that there's even more to that relationship. He said, anyone's else starting to feel like there's a scandal hiding behind all this? It's absolutely disgusting. What I find interesting, Melania has just vanished. She hasn't even been seen in a month. Natalie Harp is literally with Trump everywhere. She was in the food truck with him on the way to the out of Air Force One to that private military jet that took them up to England out of Turkey. She's with him everywhere all the time. She writes him love letters. you know, saying things like, where'd it go? Saying things like, you are my guardian and protector in this life. I just want to bring you joy. I love it when we can get through a day without ever having to talk about work. I mean, this is weird stuff. She wrote in a 2023 letter to Trump, you are all that matters to me. This morning, her brother was on TV, and he said she's been writing to presidents for years. Apparently, she's obsessed with hooking up with a president. I don't know, sort of like Monica Lewinsky. So the whole, you know, this is, Abramson said that, I feel like the whole nation's spidey senses should be tingling. She even hopped into the trunk of a car to accompany Donald Trump to his trial in New York City. I mean, this has been going on for some time. So is she trying to replace Melania? I mean, Trump was having an affair with Melania while he was married to Marla Maples. He was having an affair with Marla Maples while he was married to Ivana. So if he's capable of it, it would make perfect sense. But who knows? I mean, the guy is 80. Can he still do it? Is this what's going on? Is this an unhealthy relationship? Her brother certainly thinks so. But I think there's a bigger picture here. And the bigger picture has to do with who is feeding Trump information. I mean, if she's just a sycophant and she's around him all the time, he's not getting advice from people who actually know what's going on. And that's a very dangerous thing.
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0: 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Because he's certainly behaving like a crazy man.

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1: Whether
2: it is the insurance company trying to save a penny or whether it's an incorrect code, patients often end up getting caught in the middle.
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2: Emma was the daughter of a couple of parents who I interviewed, and she was young. 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
5: On this day in labor history, the year was 1937. That was the day the International Longshoremen's and Warehousemen's Union was founded, after the victorious strike of 1934 that established the Union Hiring Hall. West Coast union leaders embarked on an inland campaign to organize the thousands of warehouse workers who handled shipped goods. But West Coast dock workers overwhelmingly chose to join the CIO after it was expelled from the AFL earlier that year. They found that the ILA planned to abandon the warehouse workers they had worked so hard to organize. They also opposed dues assessments to fight the CIO and disagreed with the ILA's hostility to minimum wage laws, Social Security, and unemployment insurance. Radicals like Harry Bridges and others had established themselves not only as workers' leaders, but also led attacks on Jim Crow racism in the ranks and in the industry. The success of the 1934 strike was due in part to the welcoming of blacks into the ranks of the union. In his book, Workers on the Waterfront, account, historian Bruce Nelson notes that, quote, the ILWU's well-known opposition to racial discrimination was an important factor in the union's expansion into Hawaii, not only on the waterfront, but among sugar and pineapple plantation workers. The triumph of the ILWU in Hawaiian agriculture brought about a degree of fraternization across racial lines that few had thought possible. Since then, the union has beat back numerous Taft-Hartley and McCarthy-era attacks. More recently, the ILWU has been in the forefront of broader social justice struggles, leading walkouts and work stoppages for various political causes. Today, it represents close to 60,000 workers, including those locals that initially refused to affiliate. Like what you hear? Check out more at laborhistoryin2.com.
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0: 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Welcome back. 34 minutes past the hour. So what's on your mind today? Cameron in Seattle. Hey, Cameron, what's up?
1: Hey, Tom. Wow, I'm so glad I got through. I've been a long-time listener. My dad used to listen every day at work, just a side note. I'm calling just with my general concern with Zionism in our country and across the Western world.
0: Define Zionism?
1: What's that?
0: Give me your definition of Zionism.
1: Zionism is, in my definition, kind of an anti-Semitic take on domination. Basically what Israel is using as an excuse to seize land. My concern is just with historical context, during World War II, Nazis kind of teamed up with Zionists in a way to, they're the only Jewish people to kind of support that kind of horrible, thing that they did during World War II, which is a Holocaust,
0: This is like really weird stuff you're laying on me here, Cameron. I mean, this is the kind of stuff you hear literally out of Nazis like Nick Fuentes. Zionism, movement was simply a movement to create a Jewish state, Israel. Now, within Israel, you've got people who call themselves Zionists who are, from the river to the sea. They wanted to kill or destroy all of the Palestinians. Ben Gavir, their defense minister, is probably the best example. He's an open racist and constantly talks. Day before yesterday, he was saying we need to kill 30 to 50 Gazans every single day.
1: I'm anti-Zionism, just to be clear. I am so anti-Nazi, and I just think that it's kind of a continuation of the
0: Nazis were not
1: Nazis
0: working with Zionists. The Zionism, the Zionist movement long predates the Nazis.
1: Absolutely.
0: And the result of the Holocaust was the creation of the State of Israel. And that was the original, that was the Zionist movement.
1: I just want to be clear that I'm very anti-Nazi, and I just think that what they're doing to Palestine is pretty much on par with what the Nazis did in Germany and Poland, and I wanted to just express my concern with the growing, the growth of their movement within our country, funding.
0: Yeah.
1: Just things that we do not want.
0: Let's not call that Zionism. Let's call that Netanyahuism. Because Zionism means a bunch of different things to different people and actually has a long history as an actual word with an actual meaning. And what not Netanyahu is doing is, in my opinion, not Zionism. What he is doing is not unlike, other expansionist countries, whether it's Putin attacking Ukraine, the United States taking Mexico under President Polk. I mean, that's expansionism.
1: Oh, yeah.
0: That's
1: I agree with you there.
0: That's
1: racial
0: cleansing. I agree.
1: And I think that
0: basically
1: they're giving that name they're giving Zionism a bad name in that case.
0: For
1: and
0: sure.
1: Cause when I hear Zionism, I get angry because I think about, despicable things that the IDF is doing in Gaza and just Lebanon.
0: Yeah. I would not call it that. And also because Zionism is a word that is so often used by actual anti-Semites, people who want to hurt or kill Jews. And
1: that's another thing. I think that it's really dangerous, and I agree with you there, that because it is a right-wing talking point, and not only that, but a neo-Nazi talking point. And I think the lines are beginning to blur between parties regarding that topic. And so I'm just concerned
0: with
1: that.
0: So let's call it Netanyahuism. So did you want to make a point about that or just express your concern?
1: Just my concern. I'm a little busy at the moment just because I'm at work. But, that's basically my point.
0: Okay, Cameron, I share your concern if it is as we've ultimately agreed here. Thanks for the call. It's good to hear. Good to hear
1: from
0: you.
1: Thank you. All right.
0: Sure enough. Kevin in Santa Cruz. Hey, Kevin, what's on your mind today?
2: Hey, how are you doing, Tom?
0: Good.
2: I was calling because I wanted to get your opinion about this company, Texas oil company called Greenland Oil, and its affiliation, I'm not sure how closely, but it is affiliated with Trump or Trump supporters, and how they have brought all this drilling equipment to Greenland, when Greenland has specifically said that they have a moratorium on
0: drilling,
2: on oil drilling. And they have refused to allow people to drill in there. I guess it's north northeastern Greenland. And
0: and apparently there's a lot of
2: anyway,
0: oil.
2: This,
0: at least that's what the soundings seem to indicate.
2: Yeah, and I'm just wondering, you know, I believe I saw Trump posted this picture of him saying, "Hello, Greenland." And he's been talking about wanting to buy Greenland and then just take over Greenland for several years now.
0: Yeah.
2: And I'm just wondering if you think, because I think it might be true, that instead of militarily invading Greenland, that we're going to, you know, invade Greenland in a way like this, where we're
0: economically,
2: you know, we're sending people to illegally drill in Greenland, and the you know, the Greenlanders have told us that they're going to send in the police, the Greenlandic police, and that the Danish army might get involved, and if all this happens, then maybe this is an excuse to actually have some kind of military takeover. I'm just wondering what you think about all this. Is this?
0: I share your concern, Kevin. I share your concern. You know, if Greenland were to arrest or fire upon any Americans, Trump might claim that that's a provocation. I would love to know who put up the money for this, and when and why and how and who made the decision to ship all this equipment. What is it, 37 container loads of oil drilling equipment that they've now hauled up onto the soil of Greenland over the objection of the government?
2: And they're telling the Greenland Oil Company is telling their shareholders that all is going well, and that they're intending to send even more.
0: Yeah. Yeah, there's something real skeezy going on here, and it's flying under the radar by and large. This is a story that only occasionally pops up, like on page 6 in the New York Times kind of thing, and I'm concerned about it.
2: The reason I'm concerned is I read a big story about it in the New Yorker magazine, and then just last night I saw something on Rachel Maddow that sort of was in... telling me the same thing, and she was acting concerned that maybe this is a pretext to an actual invasion, like you said, if there's some kind of
0: it could be the beginning of a false flag operation kind of thing, or a provocation. I share your concern, Kevin. Beyond what you and I both know from, you know, just having read the news reports, I don't have any inside information on this. My opinion is that something is rotten in Denmark, to quote Shakespeare. And with Greenland, it's an appropriate quote since Greenland is owned by Denmark. It's Hamlet notwithstanding. I don't have anything to add to that, Kevin. Do you? Other than, hey, let's keep an eye on this?
2: No, I just wanted to hear your opinion if this might be a pretext to...
0: I share your concern.
2: ...actual military takeover. It looks pretty bad to me, but I appreciate your sharing your insight.
0: Yeah, it does to me too, Kevin. And this is the sort of thing where if Democrats could take either the House or the Senate, they could launch an investigation and we could find out what the hell's actually going on here. But right now, Mike Johnson and John Thune are going to block any effort to investigate this. Because they're so terrified of Emperor Trump. So,
2: how many incidents can we get involved with? Venezuela, Iran?
0: I know. Emperor Palpatine he's rolling along. I got to move along, Kevin, but thank you for the call. I think it's a really important issue. Thanks for bringing it up. Glenn in Madison, Wisconsin. Hey, Glenn, what's on your mind today?
3: Yes, good to talk with you. I am a retired natural resource manager I went through and got my master's degree in it and have been studying it. And I hear people talking about the problem all the time, and I'm thinking what they really need to consider is what is a resource and how can we get it? And I think one of the most important resources is our population. Mm. And we need to get people to become the most they can be. And young children, we always regard education as a cost when it's really an investment that gets amazing returns to your investment.
0: Yeah.
3: And the same thing goes with people who just think, oh, I can just drill another hole and then get water. It's not going to work that way.
0: No, the GI Bill really proved this. I mean, aside from public education, which has built America since the late 19th century, with the GI Bill, we sent millions of young Americans, most of them men, from, you know, because these were the veterans of World War II, to college for free. My dad was one of them. So was Louise's dad. In fact, it wasn't just free. We paid him a couple hundred bucks a month to go to college. And the result of that was that for every $1 we invested in educating a young person out of World War II, we got $7 in tax revenue we wouldn't have otherwise gotten because they had higher earnings throughout their lifetime. So education is a massive investment, and we're the only developed country in the world that doesn't make that investment in our young people. Instead, we prey on them. We view them as suckers that we can just squeeze trillions, literally trillions of dollars out of and hand it off to big American banks. It's a crime. It's a moral crime. Glenn, thank you. And it's a crime against America, against the future of our country. It's 45 minutes past the hour.
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0: It's Talk Media for the rest of us. I'll be right back with your calls.

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1: Hey, Tom Hartman here. In my new book, Threshold, The Crisis of Western Culture, I'm looking at the deteriorating state of our planet, where the dynamics of environmental, economic, and population change are boiling over the limits within which society can function. I'll be busting the myths and ideologies of religious fundamentalism, capitalism run amok, male domination and hierarchy, and militarism that are draining our world of its natural and human resources and engendering the suffering of millions for the benefit of a few. Threshold examines cultures that have thrived from the mother city of Corral, Peru to modern Denmark, and targets five areas of policy, national, religious, economic, corporate, and environmental, for specific and immediate reform. Radical in scope and boldness, but simple in its common sense logic, my book Threshold illustrates the mistakes we have made as a culture, as a country, and as individuals, and provides the inspiration and motivation that you're looking for to build a better, more sustainable world for all. It's available in fine bookstores everywhere. Threshold.
2: Hi, I'm EJ Williams for American Humane. 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
1: Hey, Tom Hartman here. In my new book, Threshold, The Crisis of Western Planet, where the dynamics of environmental, economic, and population change are boiling over the limits within which society can function. I'll be busting the myths and ideologies of religious fundamentalism, capitalism run amok, male domination and hierarchy, and militarism that are draining our world of its natural and human resources and engendering the suffering of millions for the benefit of a few. Threshold examines cultures that have thrived from the mother city of Corral, Peru to modern Denmark, and targets five areas of policy, national, religious, economic, corporate, and environmental, for specific and immediate reform. Radical in scope and boldness, but simple in its common sense logic, my book Threshold illustrates the mistakes we have made as a culture, as a country, and as individuals, and provides the inspiration and motivation that you're looking for to build a better, more sustainable world for all. It's available in fine bookstores everywhere. Threshold.

0: 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Greg in San Rafael, California. Hey, Greg, what's up?
1: Morning, Tom.
0: Hey.
1: Hello.
0: What's on your mind?
1: Yeah, yesterday. Can you hear me?
0: I certainly can.
1: Mark Pocan was on yesterday, and he said something which astounded me, that somehow we might be able to grow out of this $40 trillion in national debt.
0: Well, that's how we did it in the 30s, 40s, 50s, and 60s, and 70s.
1: Yeah, Tom, we're not. That's 50 years ago. If you had a Richard Wolff, a guy you sadly don't have on anymore, and you asked him that question in 2026, what do you think he would say?
0: I don't care.
1: You're not interested in his opinion?
0: Yeah, what's your point, Greg, rather than giving me a hypothetical?
1: Well, it wasn't hypothetical yesterday when Pocan said, I think we can grow out of this $40 trillion debt. That's ridiculous.
0: Well, without an increase in taxes, I would agree with you. And I don't recall him saying that, so I can't, challenge or defend whatever you heard him say. I do know that, if he was talking, my recollection is, and I may be wrong, Greg, but my recollection was that he was talking about the Social Security Trust Fund, and that when GDP growth goes down, we're down to 1.5% a year, wages also go down, and then on top of that, you've got inflation, and the result of that is the inflation raises the COLA on Social Security, so payments go up, but the lack of increase in wages is causing the revenues to basically remain flat or only slightly go up. And the result of that is it shortens the amount of time we have until the trust fund is depleted, which is right now estimated to be around 2032. But if that was what he was talking about, then he's right. If it wasn't what he was talking about, I don't know. But I can't defend a statement I don't recall, frankly.
1: Well, okay. You wrote the book, The Crash of 2016, Tom.
0: I know you know
1: something about economics.
0: I do.
1: Even though there wasn't a crash. But he spoke specifically about the debt, the national debt, mm-hmm. a $40 trillion national debt. At any rate, be that as it may, the second thing, just one quick thing. Tomorrow when you talk to Philip Idner, mm-hmm. please, don't say Kiev, say Kiev.
0: Kiev is-

0: of Bittner's pronunciation.
1: I know. And I know. He lived in Russia for 20 years. He uses the Russian pronunciation.
0: That is the pronunciation. I've been there. 50 years ago, I went through there. That's how they say it there.
1: You're sure of that?
0: At any rate.
1: Okay.
0: Thanks for the time.
1: I'll check that with Phil tomorrow. Thanks for that, Greg.
0: Yeah, please do that. I'll be listening.
1: Sure. Yeah, I remember Chicken Kiev. You know, that's how I learned about it as a kid. Greg, thanks for the call. Connor in Seattle. Hey, Connor, what's up?
2: Hey, Tom, how's it going?
1: Good.
2: Hey, I was calling to put something on your radar and the listeners' radar, too. I've been seeing these posters popping up, or I guess flyers popping up around town. It's got a picture of a crying Statue of Liberty, and above it, at the top of it, it says Depopulation Agenda, and below it, there's a website and a QR code, and the website is waronus.org. I was curious if anyone's called in about this, or if you've heard of it.
1: I have no idea. If it's a depopulation crisis, it's probably one of those, we need more white babies peoples.
2: It's kind of funky. I was driving around town, you know, the past few days, and been seeing them, and finally went to the website, and it links you to a series of five videos. If I can read just, it's a really couple sentences.
1: Just tell me in your own words. 30 seconds. I only have 30 seconds.
2: It essentially is lays out this whole thing about how there's been this long planned kind of conspiracy to depopulate via like vaccines and wars. It's really,
1: yeah, it's crazy stuff. Yeah, this is right up there with contrails. Or chemtrails, rather.
2: Yeah, exactly.
1: Yeah.
2: Yeah, I've just been concerned because I've been seeing it pop up, you know, a lot.
1: You wonder if it's associated with one of the weird cults, you know, one of these weird political cults.
2: It might be, and the thing is they cite a bunch of, like, you know, anti-flock cameras, anti-surveillance, and so there's a lot of, like,
1: sure.
2: You know, I fear that someone could see it who's, like, you know, anti-surveillance state.
1: Yeah.
2: Yeah. Roped into it. So,
1: well, you know,
2: just put it on your radar.
1: There are some good reasons to be concerned. And on the other hand, there's some really nutty ones out there. Connor, thank you. Thank you for the call. I was unaware of it. Amazing. On the other side of the break, former Governor Jay Inslee is going to drop by and talk about what's going on with big oil. And what do we do about the fact that these people have been lying to us for 60 years and now our environment is melting down?
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1: One of the most important and often misunderstood aspects of the American experiment is this. 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
6: Throughout the Midwest, millions have been soaked after a week of torrential rain and flooding.
7: Here we go again. More deadly storms and record-breaking flooding strike the Midwest. Hurricane Lala drenches Hawaii. Plus,
8: protesters and many people here in

0: this region say that this is simply a waste of money. It is needless destruction of this pristine wildlife.
1: Trump administration suspends bulldozing of Big Bend National Park after bipartisan outcry.
2: All of those outcries and more straight ahead from bradblog.com. I'm Brad Friedman.
1: And I'm Desi Doyen.
2: Stand by for 6 minutes of independent green news, politics, analysis, and snarky comment.
3: The biggest story this week is the guy won the Powerball lottery for $1 billion in Quincy, Illinois, at a gas station, which is perfect because he plans to spend it on gas.
2: This is your Green News Report. Okay, Desi Doyen, I know you got storms and floods everywhere to get to, so I'll shut up. What do you got for us today?
1: Well, first, the summer of extreme weather is not letting up. In Hawaii, Hurricane Lala over the weekend lashed Hawaii's Big Island with nearly 3 feet of rain, but did not technically make landfall, setting a new record as the closest hurricane to swipe the Big Island.
2: 3 feet of rain?
1: Yes. Fueled by an unusually warm Pacific Ocean, Category 1 Lala will likely clock in as the third wettest tropical cyclone on record to affect Hawaii, generating devastating flooding that swept away homes, destroyed roads and bridges, trapped rural mountain communities, and knocked out power to about 40% of the island.
2: And that was without even a direct hit.
1: Yes, it was. In other news, another deadly outbreak of extreme weather pummeled the Midwest. Days of intense storms and flooding in Indiana left at least 7 people dead, officials say, as the White River in Indianapolis shattered century-old records. Officials in Munster, Indiana, warned that scammers have been going door-to-door, posing as first responders, lying that cash donations were required to get the assistance of the National Guard. Illinois was also hard hit with an outbreak of tornadoes in the Chicago region. Illinois this summer set a new record for the most tornadoes in a single year, more than 200 so far, surpassing the previous record of only 142 tornadoes in all of 2024.
2: Way to go, Illinois.
1: On WGN, University of Illinois professor Victor Gensini said, tornadoes in the Midwest have increased in frequency over the last 40 years and are shifting geographically to states with higher population density, meaning more people in harm's way.
4: We're seeing more and more tornado disasters. And if you look at our future projections of a warming climate, we see signals that these trends will not only increase, but continue to become more prevalent, more extreme, and more frequent in places in the Midwest.
1: This latest round of extreme storms and floods, alternating with extreme heat, both in the U.S. and in Europe and in Asia, all underscore that our infrastructure is not ready for 21st century climate impacts.
2: Mm-hmm.
1: Speaking of not being ready, both of the nation's largest reservoirs are drying up. Lake Powell has now joined Lake Mead on the Colorado River in reaching their lowest levels since the reservoirs were originally filled, jeopardizing an essential water source for Arizona, California, and Nevada's farms and cities. Federal and state officials have been taking emergency steps to try to boost the reservoirs, but the shrinking reservoirs are the immediate result of record low winter snowpack, which quickly melted in record heat in the spring as dry and hot conditions intensify due to man-made climate change.
2: Threatening not only drinking water, but also electricity in about 7 states.
1: Yep. Over in the Persian Gulf, where Donald Trump's Iran war remains stuck in stalemate, there's now a massive oil spill spreading from a disabled tanker that has now reached Oman's coastline and threatens to become one of the world's worst oil spills in recent years.
2: Fantastic.
1: And finally, a temporary reprieve in Texas. The Trump administration on Monday said it temporarily halted the bulldozing of pristine areas of Big Bend National Park for construction of a border border barrier after a surge of bipartisan opposition from local governments, residents, conservation groups, and even Texas Republicans. Critics say the destruction of the park is stupid and wasteful because the park's mountainous terrain acts as a natural barrier. A federal judge earlier this month reluctantly allowed construction to proceed, even though local towns said it would increase flash flooding. One of the contractors carrying out the destruction is a major Trump donor.
2: Go figure. And stupid, by the way, is a very nice description of this.
1: Yep.
2: For much more on all of these stories and the ones we couldn't get to today, check out our website at greennews.bradblog.com. I'm Brad Friedman.
1: And I'm Desi Doyen.
2: And this has been your Green News Report.
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1: Hey, welcome to the third hour of our program. On the line with us, the former governor of Washington State, Jay Inslee, climate power co-chair and former governor of Washington from 2013 to 2025. ClimatePower.us is the website affiliated with him. And governor, and he also has a Substack, Substack.com at Jay Inslee. And Gov Jay Inslee, I-N-S-L-E-E, over on Blue Sky. Governor, welcome back to the program. It's been quite a while since we talked. You have been going after big oil for the profits and lying to us for a long, long time. How are things right now with all this?
2: Well, they're maddening, and I'm glad you're shining a light on why we're so angry about this. Look, this is a this thing with oil prices and the war, this is a what I call the Donald Trump gold mine, which is, of course, where he gets the gold and we get the shaft. Because as a result of his war and his blatant corruption, Americans' families, on average, have paid something like $627 additional gas prices, some of which has gone right into his pocket because he owns several million dollars of oil company stock. He's made like, I think it's $4.6 million into his own pocket as a result of these higher gas prices. And this is really stunning to me. Of all the things he has said that I think that ought to raise our ire, he said a few months ago when people asked him, well, you know, isn't your war going to raise gas prices? His response was, well, we like high gas prices because we sell a lot of gas. Now, the we he was talking about is him and his cronies in the oil and gas industry. We're not the we. He likes higher gas prices. He's given us higher gas prices. He's profited because of higher gas prices. And I think this is the worst kind of corruption. You know, there's corruption that's morally offensive. This is costly corruption because it's cost Americans hundreds of dollars right at the pump because of his boneheaded move in Iran. And he's just trying to pay these guys off because they told him, he told him, you give me $1 billion, I'll help you out. Well, he's helping them out. And it's costing us a whole bunch.
1: Oh, but back in the last 30 years, we have successfully taken on the asbestos industry and the tobacco industry, arguably successfully, to the point where people who are their victims have been able to recover damages and they've had to change the way that they do business. The oil industry, or the fossil fuel industry, has been lying to us since at least the 70s and probably before that about what they knew that their products would produce. Literally, people are dying every day around the world and every week here in America, it seems, because of global warming caused by this industry's product. Do you see any future where these guys are held accountable, where their industry is held accountable, or even better, where, you know, some of these, you know, like Lee Raymond, some of these guys who really push this stuff and were literally paying millions of dollars to supposed right-wing think tanks or supposed scientists to lie to us, that they could be held responsible?
2: Yeah, their deception to try to create doubt when there was none about the fatal consequences of their pollution is one of the worst cases of fraud and violations of any moral standing since the tobacco industry. This is the tobacco industry all over again, because for decades, they have financed campaigns to try to create doubt about the dangerous qualities of the pollution from their product. In the 50s, we have memos from the gas company executive meetings where they were told in the 50s that this was going to cause huge damages and chaos in our climate systems. And now people are literally dying. Tens of thousands of people have died because of their pollution just in the last year because of the heat domes that we're experiencing across the world. But yes, there is a measure of accountability because there are multiple lawsuits. Some of them have been filed by attorney generals, some for individuals against this industry for their deception. And in fact, the first wrongful death case ever filed, and I think maybe in the world, it comes out of Marysville, Washington, where a middle-aged woman was driving up I-5 during our heat dome in 2022 and pulled over a rest stop and died of a heat stroke. And so the judicial system is one measure of accountability. But guess what? It won't shock you. The oil and gas industry is trying to bar Americans from having access to the courthouse by getting total immunity. And that's just wrong. Look, nobody should be above the law in the United States. Nobody, even the powerful gas and oil companies. They're trying to escape accountability for this by getting immunity. And people need to be very alert to this, because Republicans now have a bill to try to remove any accountability for the oil and gas industry. You've got to make sure that doesn't get in to the law. So this is, but this is one measure of accountability. The other measure of accountability is to adopt policies that will rein in their destructive pollution. Policies like we've passed in our law of having a cap and invest bill that make the polluters pay for their pollution and use those proceeds to help Washingtonians get access to heat pumps and EV charging stations and electric school buses to reduce this pollution. So there is multiple sources of accountability. We can exercise that when we vote this November, and we can exercise this as jurors as well someday when we get to court to hold these guys responsible.
1: We're talking with former Governor Jay Inslee of Washington State, his website climatepower.us. When the Republicans pushed through Congress their bill to prevent anybody from being able to sue the gun industry back, what, a decade or so ago?
2: Yeah.
1: That happened, like, I don't think anybody even knew that that was going to happen until, like, the
2: right.
1: week that it happened. I mean, that was like, done in, like, top secret, and so there was no opportunity for people to organize against it, and it's now law. Apparently, the fossil fuel industry, this you just referenced it, is trying to do something very, very similar. Is there a strategy to fight that? Is it going to be publicized? Or do you think they're going to be able to pull this one off, too, maybe before the midterms, by just, you know, attaching it to some must-pass piece of legislation or something? What's their strategy? What's going on? How do we fight it?
2: Well, our strategy is being like Paul Revere, that, you know, the British aren't coming, but the oil and gas company is coming for our rights to get access to the courthouse. And we believe they will try to sneak it into some bill after the election. They're, to some degree, keeping their heads down so Americans don't know about this. And we're trying to make sure that we raise the alarm bells in Congress. So I was in D.C. a few weeks ago talking to Markey and Sheldon and Senator Merkley about this to raise the profile. A group I started years ago called the Sustainable Energy and Environment Coalition. They also are working to alert the colleagues in the House to this emergent threat. So, yes, you're exactly right on how these things happen in D.C., that people sneak them in, you know, at 1:30 in the morning in some must-pass bill. And that's why I'm appreciative of you helping to blow the whistle on this. And anybody who's listening to this, I encourage you to let your congressperson know that this can't pass and that they should be alert to it and they should be outraged about it.
1: Yeah.
2: So I hope people will really express that outrage and we can head them off at the pass.
1: Is all the information on this over at climatepower.us?
2: Yes, also an organization called the Center for Climate Integrity. The Center for Climate Integrity. It's another group I work with to try to preserve people's rights to hold this industry accountable. And you can't overstate of how insidious and how immoral and how compassionless these people were pushing their product, knowing it was going to kill thousands, if not millions of people, cause enormous distress across the United States. If you're living in a heat dome in the U.S. this year, you'll know why.
1: Yeah.
2: Causing floods in Hawaii and Alaska and my state. And they knew this was going to happen. They knew it. We have memos of their discussion in the 50s and 60s and 70s. But instead of being honest with people and telling them, look, this is what's going to happen, they created million-dollar campaigns to try to create doubt about the science behind this, which is exactly what the tobacco industry did.
1: Mm.
2: Now, the tobacco industry eventually got theirs. We got to make sure the oil and gas industry eventually gets their dose of accountability as well. But we can also do that through our legislation.
1: How?
2: States have so much power on this.
1: Yeah, well, that's another interesting approach. How widespread is support for stopping the oil industry from getting this immunity across the Democratic Party? Is this an issue that has risen to the level of, you know, the DNC taking notice or showing up on platforms, things like that? Or is this still an obscure issue?
2: Well, it's growing. Like I said, the Republicans have been cagey on this to try to keep it quiet till the last moment. Mm-hmm. But in Congress, I can tell you, in part because of our efforts, people are now becoming alert to it. Letters are going around. We've had 10 governors sign a letter to the House and Senate Democratic leadership to be alert to this. J.B. Pritzker has helped to organize that. And so the information is getting out there. And people are wildly opposed to this because Americans believe really one fundamental thing. You know, nobody should be above the law. And there's nothing the oil and gas industry is given through divine providence to say that they are special and that they can be above the law. And the law provides relief to Americans when they've been damaged by corporate misfeasance of people who were willingly able and eager to expose us to this toxic material that we are breathing, by the way. And we're breathing even without the fires. We got massive epidemics of asthma, which have increased because of the pollution associated with burning oil and gas and coal.
1: Right. And cancers, too. Yeah.
2: And cancers as well. And
1: absolutely.
2: So, you know, once you, I got to tell you, the oil and gas executives are rightfully terrified of being in the witness box in front of an American jury when we read to them the memos about what they knew, when they knew it, and what they decided to do about it. Because jurors are going to be outraged, Republicans and Democrats both, when they find out about this deception.
1: Yeah, and we need that to happen. Former Governor Jay Inslee, climatepower.us is his website. Governor, you are doing God's work. Thank you so much for dropping by today.
2: Thanks for blowing the whistle on corruption, Tom. I really appreciate it.
1: Oh, always a pleasure. You're always welcome here, sir. Keep up the great work.
2: All right. You too. Thanks a lot.
1: Thank you. It's 18 minutes past the hour. I'll be back with more of the news of the day and your calls in just a moment.
0: This is the Tom Hartman Program.
1: It's the place where smart people get their news. I'll be right back.

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0: 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Welcome back, 24 minutes past the hour. This is fascinating. This, again, showing the insanity. I'm not even sure that's the right word. I was going to say stupidity, but I think insanity is probably a better definition. Of Bob Kennedy and the people around him who are trash-talking mRNA vaccines because they've got this weird kind of, you know, tinfoil hat notion that because you're being injected with messenger RNA, which causes the cells around it to manufacture a protein that resembles a disease. So your body's immune system reacts to that and you develop immunity. That somehow this is altering our DNA. No, it's not. Messenger RNA, mRNA, tells cells to manufacture proteins. Right, so some kinds of it can be used to manufacture DNA too, but that's not what we're talking about here. It's just telling the cells that it's immediately injected to, and then it kind of goes away. It dissolves on its own. It's telling your cells, hey, produce this little protein that looks like the spike on the COVID thing. Well, they've discovered that there are some proteins that can be really useful to kill off cancer. And you can't just like inject them into the body, but you can give people an mRNA vaccine that causes your body to produce those proteins so it won't reject them, it won't fight against them, it won't detoxify them with the liver. They're your own proteins that, or maybe there's a fancier word for them, you know, poly something or other chains or whatever, enzymes or something, but your own substances that actually knock out cancer. This drug just cleared a phase 3 trial for melanoma. Melanoma is the deadliest form of skin cancer. It has a horrible recurrence rate and it spreads to other parts of the body very rapidly. And this drug, it's called intismeran autogene. And it treats melanoma. There's going to be 100,000 new cases of melanoma in the United States this year. And it cuts the risk of recurrence or death by nearly half after 5 years. That's a huge difference. And the phase 3 trial, where they test for safety, they found that the most severe side effects anybody got from this were fatigue, pain at the site of injection, and chills, which are the same side effects you get with a flu shot. And this is really exciting stuff, but now it's going to have to go through final approval that Bob Kennedy will oversee it. He hates mRNA vaccines because he's got this bizarre wackadoodle, right-wing tinfoil hat QAnon theory about mRNA vaccines because that's how we got rid of COVID. Oh, my God. Keep an eye on this one. This could be huge. And of course, Trump also killed off the cancer research on mRNA vaccines. This is private company.
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5: I'm Rick Smith, and this is Labor History in Two. On this day in labor history, the year was 1937. That was the day the International Longshoremen's and Warehousemen's Union was founded, after the victorious strike of 1934 that established the Union Hiring Hall. West Coast union leaders embarked on an inland campaign to organize the thousands of warehouse workers who handled shipped goods. But West Coast dock workers overwhelmingly chose to join the CIO after it was expelled from the AFL earlier that year. They found that the ILA planned to abandon the warehouse workers they had worked so hard to organize. They also opposed dues assessments to fight the CIO and disagreed with the ILA's hostility to minimum wage laws, Social Security, and unemployment insurance. Radicals like Harry Bridges and others had established themselves not only as workers' leaders, but also led attacks on Jim Crow racism in the ranks and in the industry. The success of the 1934 strike was due in part to the welcoming of blacks into the ranks of the union. In his book, Workers on the Waterfront, account, historian Bruce Nelson notes that, quote, the ILWU's well-known opposition to racial discrimination was an important factor in the union's expansion into Hawaii, not only on the waterfront, but among sugar and pineapple plantation workers. The triumph of the ILWU in Hawaiian agriculture brought about a degree of fraternization across racial lines that few had thought possible. Since then, the union has beat back numerous Taft-Hartley and McCarthy-era attacks. More recently, the ILWU has been in the forefront of broader social justice struggles, leading walkouts and work stoppages for various political causes. Today, it represents close to 60,000 workers, including those locals that initially refused to affiliate. Like what you hear? Check out more at laborhistoryin2.com.
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It's the Capitol Switchboard. It'll get you right through to them.

0: really. And that's what we saw last night in those in the election results, just written large. I mean, 34-point swings in Republican-controlled areas. Amazing. So what's on your mind today, Chris, in Rantoul? Is it Rantoul, Illinois?
1: It is Rantoul, Illinois.
0: Cool. What's up, Chris?
1: I wanted to talk about this ballroom blitz or bunker. So I think the ballroom is not really the point, what's above ground. I think the point is what's below ground, the bunker. The operations center, that's going to be tens of thousands of square feet, could accommodate hundreds of personnel for months.
0: Right, the Fuhrer bunker.
1: The Fuhrer bunker. And I think that's what it's really for, and I really think that that's potentially what could happen. I'm not going to say that it will. I don't want to start a conspiracy theory, but to speculate, I just want to ask a few pertinent questions, like, why do you need a bunker? What is not provided by the bunker under the White House itself?
0: Right. Yeah, that's a good question. I don't know the answer to that, but there is speculation that Trump is planning a military coup or a coup of some kind, and he feels like he's going to have to defend himself. I mean, he's walling off Lafayette Park right across the street from the White House. He's put up more security barriers around the White House itself. You know, he wants to have a drone platform. I mean, this may well not be preparation for this election. This may well be preparation for 2028 for the presidential election.
1: Oh, I totally agree. I think in a couple of years from now, he's going to have some bogus grounds to declare a national emergency where he has to retain the White House.
0: Or hand it to his son or to J.D.,
1: Yeah, his handpicked successor.
0: Yeah.
1: And this is meant to defend from the public. Mm-hmm. He talks about the ballroom being able to withstand drone attacks. You know, drones don't come from overseas. They're not capable of flying hundreds and thousands of miles. So, unless you're talking about Ukrainian drones, maybe, but nobody's going to attack the White House from overseas. He's talking about defending from domestic drones. He's talking about having to defend from the American public.
0: Yep.
1: And that's what I think is the greatest indication. That and the transformation of the military into some personally loyal organization, rather than the nonpartisan military that we've all had for most of 250 years.
0: Correct. Yeah, so, and the judiciary as well, and the Justice Department. I mean, he's gone department by department and fired literally tens of thousands, arguably hundreds of thousands, but in the critical departments, tens of thousands of people. You've had over 10,000 people leave the Justice Department. You got lawyers leaving. You got people leaving the FBI. You've got people who are being fired out of the military. And who is he firing? Mostly people of color and women, and anybody who has ever identified with the Democratic Party or said anything negative about any Republican anywhere on social media. And this is their way of making sure that they've got everything in place to stage, if needed, a military coup, in my humble opinion.
1: I totally agree with you, Tom. And I think that the enlargement of ICE and its philosophy,
0: that's foundational to it.
1: Yeah, that's your brown shirts.
0: Yep, absolutely.
1: I think we could be in for a very wild ride in the next couple.
0: I agree, and that's also why he's deploying National Guard. These and he's got this rapid reaction force where they've selected from each National Guard in each state 500 hand-picked, hardcore, right-wing, gung-ho National Guard members who are put on more or less permanent duty as part of this rapid reaction force to deal with insurrections in America. And I think we're all increasingly realizing what that means. I mean, you have people in the Broadview 8, I think it was, got like 40, 50 years in prison. One guy, 40 years in prison for carrying a box of left-wing literature from one house to another. They're preparing for something very, very evil. My hope is that the elections will be so overwhelming that the Democrats will be able to blow this up and stop it over the next 2 years. But my fear is that the scenario that you and I are talking about here, Chris, could come to pass. It certainly has in other countries. And having come to pass in other countries, particularly Russia most recently, I think that's one of the reasons why every 2 weeks Donald Trump is getting instructions in his hour-long conversations with Vladimir Putin. I think that's one of the reasons why Kash Patel is going over to Moscow in October. I think that's one of the reasons why one of the chief people involved in the construction of the ballroom is going to Moscow in the next couple of weeks. There's something really, really, really evil going on here, I think. This is speculation on my part. I want to make that very clear. I'm not playing Alex Jones here. But you start looking at all the things that are happening from his proclaiming that anyone who disagrees with his opinions about the American standards for marriage or religion are now terrorists to actually going after protesters and now equipping ICE with shock gloves that don't leave scars so there's no evidence of the damage. You know, on and on it goes. I mean, we are looking at a full-blown fascist state if these guys succeed, in my opinion. Chris,
1: thank you, Tom.
0: Yeah, I got to move along. Thank you. Michael in Beaver Falls, Pennsylvania. Hey, Michael, what's up?
2: Hey, Tom, how's it going?
0: Good. What's on your mind?
2: I've been watching your program for 20 years now.
0: Holy cow.
2: Let me tell you something right now. Your program is number one. We need to have you spread out to more channels. Well, we need to expose. And by exposing, we need to unleash the faces of the people that are politicians that are voting against American rights, American quality of life. You know what, Tom? I want everybody to have a good old American dream of being an American and being proud to say you're an American. And by doing that, by being honest, religious, forthright, my daddy used to tell me, Mike, if you can't make enough money in 40 hours, then you better go look for another job. I feel so bad for these people, my fellow Americans that have to have two or three jobs just to make in this world. This administration is failing horribly from day one. But anyway, I have a lot of complaints, but I have a lot of solutions, and one of them is this, Tom. The college kids need to start printing the faces of all the politicians that are voting against America. America, the land of the free, the home of the brave. Well, I don't see it right now. I see a bunch of ostriches, and I'm sick and tired of it. And we need America to come together again and be true Americans and do the right thing. Yeah. Jesus would be proud. And by the way, you are doing the Lord's work, Tom. Keep up the good work. Hip, hip, hooray.
0: Okay.
2: We're going to make it, brother.
0: Thank you, Michael. I hope so. I actually believe that we are. I'm just very, very concerned about the forces of evil arrayed against us.
2: A lot of people here in Pennsylvania are fed up. And we do have a pretty good editorial stance over here in Pennsylvania, and you know that.
0: Yeah.
2: We're going to vote Democratic.
0: Okay, Michael, thank you. Steve in Oshkosh, Wisconsin. Hey, Steve. Thanks for listening to WISS. What's up?
3: Hi. This is in response to your guest on oil.
0: Yeah, Jay Inslee.
3: There's a movement called Clean Trade. Go to cleantrade.org. And it was proposed in a book called Blood Oil by a Stanford political philosopher named Leif Lennar. And it's a strategy to end the resource curse, which affects countries that are basically under the thumb, where their people are disenfranchised by their rulers or by warlords. And then the problem is that the rule of effectiveness allows the trade, it allows international trade in stolen goods from such countries.
0: Mm-hmm.
3: So, cleantrade.org.
0: Yeah, I just checked it out. It looks like an interesting site. Thanks for the heads up on that, Steve. I appreciate it. It's talking about how, you know, oil, fossil fuel production is corrupting country after country, and you're absolutely right. Steve, thank you for the call. It's just about 45 minutes past the hour. I'll be back with more of your calls in just a minute. It's the Tom Hartman Program. Talk media for the sane among us. We're still here and we're still sane. Stick around. We'll be right back.
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0: It's the True People's Media, the Tom Hartman Program. I'll be right back with your call.

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0: 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Terry in New Orleans. Hey, Terry, what's up?
1: I thought I'd talk about philosophy, something to ponder.
0: Okay.
1: I'll read this one thing. Schopenhauer, the great philosopher, said, "It is easier to let the adulation of the deity make amends for the lack of proper behavior towards it." And so we see that in all times and in all countries, the great majority of mankind find it easier to beg their way into heaven by prayers than to deserve to go there by their actions.
0: Right, and it kind of contradicts what Jesus said in Matthew 25.
1: Another one was from the British series, I, Claudius. I kind of like the snitching among these politicians. As Claudius would say, may all the poisons that lurk in the mud leak out. And the final philosophy is an African proverb. It says, when the elephants fight, it's the ants who suffer.
0: Yeah, or the mice get trampled. I've heard that one. Excellent, yeah. Excellent quotes, Terry. Thank you for edifying our day. Gary in Seattle. Hey, Gary, what's on your mind today?
2: Hey, thanks for picking up, Tom. I appreciate it. I just, you had a conversation earlier, a polite conversation with a gentleman that was on Medicare, but didn't want other people to have Medicare.
0: Right.
2: And I just wanted to point out, also, he referenced how bad the Canadian system is. Well, if you look at the statistics, California and Canada have about the same population. I would think that most people would agree that people spend more time outside in California than they do in Canada over the year. All the other comorbidities, obesity, residents, all those things are fairly similar between Canada and the United States. But Canada having a national health care system and a population that wasn't lied to by their government had 50% fewer deaths from COVID per capita than California.
0: Right.
2: Half as many.
0: Well, it was because they did a lockdown throughout COVID, and Trump tried to end the lockdown in April.
2: Yeah, exactly. It's just, you know.
0: And by the way, the wait time in Canada for specialists is not necessarily all that different than it is in the United States. Everybody will always bring out some like orthopedic surgery or something, and there might be longer wait times there. But, you know, I can tell you, you know, getting older is no fun, and one of the things you end up having to do is go to see specialists. And it's amazing here in Portland. I mean, sometimes I have to schedule appointments months in advance.
2: Oh, yeah. I'm the same age. You and I are the same age, roughly.
0: Yeah.
2: You know? Born in the Truman administration. Go Harry.
0: Yeah, there you go. Well, I was born. Yeah, I'm 51. I was born under Harry Truman, too. Yeah, but the bottom line is that
2: I'm older than you are.
0: Yeah, okay. The bottom line is that you know, Medicare for all would be a good thing, in my opinion, as a floor for everyone. Nobody, I don't think anybody seriously wants to just say nobody can buy health insurance, but you know, we do need a floor. Gary, thank you so much for saying that and saying it so well. Christy in Reno, Nevada. Hey, Christy, what's on your mind today?
3: Hi, first time, long time listener, first time caller.
0: Thank you.
3: I just wanted to talk a little bit about Congressional District 2 here, which covers all of Northern Nevada.
0: Okay.
3: For at least 25 years, if not longer, we have been represented by Republicans here.
0: Mm-hmm.
3: And in 2018, our Congressman, Mark Amadei, barely

0: in March, he decided to retire. And we had the first time, I think, a really good chance of turning that seat blue.
1: Oh, that's
0: great.
1: We
0: have a great candidate running who won the primary. Mm-hmm. She comes from a single working class mom. She's a mother. She was a social worker. She's worked in the assembly, in the House Assembly, multiple three times, mm-hmm. until she termed out. And anyway, she's running against Trump, Republican, mm-hmm. who is backed by Trump, and he's flippo, and he isn't even from the area. He just rented an apartment up here so he could run. And unless we want more MAGAs in the House, I just ask everybody, if you're in the area, give her a chance. The majority of Northern Nevada is rural. That's why we've kept mm-hmm. a Republican in office so long. But Reno itself, we are the swing district in a swing state. So we get, you know, our votes here actually.
1: What's her name again, Christy?
0: And Teresa Benitez Thompson.
1: Thank you. Teresa Benitez Thompson. Sorry to interrupt you, but it's the end of the show. Thanks a lot, Christy. Great to hear from you. It's, it's the end of the show. Thank you so much for being with us today. We'll be back tomorrow, same time, same place. In the meantime, don't forget, democracy is not a spectator sport. It requires all of us, and that includes you. So get out there, get active, tag, you're in. Have a great afternoon. Be good to yourself and the folks around you. Stay safe. Be good. Eat your veggies. Get your exercise. Take your vitamins. We got big work to do this year. I'll see you tomorrow.
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0: program contains graphic material, including offensive language. Viewer discretion is advised.
1: She's got the news. She talks with newsmakers. She encourages us to laugh. And she cries with us. Speaking truth to power and questioning authority daily. It's the Nicole Sandler Show.
2: Oh, it is. It is. It is. And it is a Thursday. And it's a big day for America. Yeah. Because what we learned is the president is not above the law. Now, was it a perfect day at the Supreme Court? No, but it was better than many expected. Now, I'll be honest, I should have said something yesterday because I really didn't think that the Supreme Court was going to rule in favor of this, Donald Trump when it came to his taxes. And, well, they didn't, but they did. So I got a lot of stuff to get to. So I'll tell you what, you know, it's Thursday. Howie Klein will be here. We're also going to speak with a candidate for a Florida House seat who's got a really interesting story to tell. And I'm not even going to go into it right now. I'll just save it for later because we have so much to
3: get to. Angie Nixon.
2: So let's get to the funny so we can then move on and get to the news. Let me begin with something from the Kiffness. Now, yesterday I mentioned that I had a few to choose from, and there was a new one from the Kiffness, who is this, his name is David something. It's something, he's got two first names. I want to say David Keith, but it's not David Scott, maybe? Anyway, the Kiffness is his professional name, and that's where you can find his YouTube channel and his Twitter and everything else. He lives in South Africa, where they are also under the COVID gun. They're not doing too well in South Africa with the COVID either. So, you know, but we're worse. You know, we're number one, damn it. Anyway, they've got a new video out. I say they because his wife joins him on this one. But for those of you watching on YouTube, I hesitated to play this one for a simple reason, and that is the imagery. Now, the song is called The Gallows. It's a parody of the, you know, the thing from the Lady Gaga song from A Star Is Born. And so it's called The Gallows.
0: Your discretion is advised.
3: All right, so I was a little uncomfortable with that, but a little bit of a disclaimer. Let's turn it over to the Kiffness and the Gallows.
2: Imagery there. So that said, a little bit of a disclaimer. Let's turn it over to the Kiffness and the Gallows. Here we go.
3: Okay,
4: come. Let's go.
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0: 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Viewer discretion is advised.
1: She's got the news. She talks with newsmakers. She encourages us to laugh, and she cries with us. Speaking truth to power and questioning authority daily, it's the Nicole Sandler Show.
2: Oh, it is. It is. It is. And it is a Thursday, and it's a big day for America. Yeah. Because what we learned is the president is not above the law. Now, was it a perfect day at the Supreme Court? No, but it was better than many expected. Now, I'll be honest, I should have said something yesterday because I really didn't think that the Supreme Court was going to rule in favor of this Donald Trump when it came to his taxes. And well, they didn't, but they did. So I got a lot of stuff to get to. So I'll tell you what, you know, it's Thursday. Howie Klein will be here. We're also going to speak with a candidate for a Florida House seat. Who's got a really interesting story to tell, and I'm not even going to go into it right now. I'll just save it for later because we have so much to get to. So let's get to the funny so we can then move on and get to the news. Let me begin with something from the Kiffness. Now, yesterday I mentioned that I had a few to choose from, and there was a new one from the Kiffness, who is this. His name is David something. It's something. He's got two first names. I want to say David Keith, but it's not David Scott, maybe. Anyway, the Kiffness is his professional name. And that's where you can find his YouTube channel and his Twitter and everything else. He lives in South Africa, where they are also under the COVID gun. You know, they're not doing too well in South Africa with the COVID either. So, you know, but we're worse. You know, we're number one, damn it. Anyway, they've got a new video out. I say they because his wife joins him on this one. But for those of you watching on YouTube, I hesitated to play this one for a simple reason, and that is the imagery. Now, the song is called The Gallows. It's a parody of the, you know, the thing from the Lady Gaga song from A Star Is Born. And so it's called The Gallows instead of The Shallows. But in the video itself, when they get to the chorus, a graphic comes down, and the graphic is not really gallows. It's a noose. All right, so I was a little uncomfortable with that, but since I'm doing a little bit of a disclaimer up front, you'll get it. They're in South Africa. They're not in the United States, so I guess it's a different imagery there. So that said, a little bit of a disclaimer. Let's turn it over to the Kiffness and the Gallows. Here we go.
3: Okay, come, let's just go.

0: I think I might have stuffed up somewhere.
1: They're adorable. The Kiffness. They're just goofing off at the end there. They are just the cutest couple. And who knew that Mrs. Kiffness could sing? And they do, both lovely. They're adorable. The Kiffness. I will post that video on the blog at NicoleSandler.com along with today's show. So those of you who only heard the audio could see the video. And the weird noose that came down. The gallows. I get it, but you know. Anyway, so welcome back to the show. We got, like I said, a lot of news to get to, so I guess we should just get to it, huh? I read the news today. Oh boy. All right. Bill O'Reilly. There he is. I knew he'd come in somewhere.
2: I'll write it and we'll do it live.
1: Yeah, Bill's got to be a little upset today. Okay, enough. All right. Well, the Supreme Court 2019 term is officially over. Took long enough. The High Court this morning handed down its decisions on the three outstanding cases. And as usual, they saved the biggest for last. Now, two of the cases were related as they both dealt with Donald Trump's efforts to keep his financial records and tax returns from a congressional subpoena and from the Manhattan District Attorney. So, of course, they went to the other decision first. And this one was a good one, too, and a bit of a surprise. The case was McGirt versus Oklahoma. And the question was whether land set up in the 19th century in eastern Oklahoma for the Creek Nation remains a reservation for purposes of a federal law. It's lengthy. That requires some major crimes committed on a reservation by or against Indians to be prosecuted as federal crimes. Got it? Okay. Well, the decision was written by Neil Gorsuch. And so that's the first thing you see when you get, you know, when you're waiting for the court to release these decisions. It tells you the name of the case and which justice wrote the decision. So it just had the name, McGirt versus Oklahoma, and NG for Neil Gorsuch. And I'm thinking, oh shit, this isn't going to be a good one. But then, then we see that Neil Gorsuch is joined on the decision by the four liberal members of the court, Ruth Bader Ginsburg, Stephen Breyer, Sonia Sotomayor, and Elena Kagan. And whoa. So here's what the question was, whether the land these treaties promised remains an Indian reservation for purposes of federal crime law. And what they said was, because Congress has not said otherwise, we hold the government to its word. Yeah. Oh, it would help if I turned this up. Give it a ding. All right. So good news, right? That was a surprise. Well, for me, but apparently not for regular court watchers, because Neil Gorsuch apparently has long sided with Native Americans. Who knew? Certainly not me. Chief Justice Roberts filed a dissenting opinion, joined by Alito and Kavanaugh in full and by Thomas, except for a footnote. And Thomas also fired his own dissenting opinion because, of course, he did. So that was that. Now, on to Trump, because the two remaining cases have to do with his taxes and financial information. So the second decision announced was Trump v. Vance, Cy Vance, who is the New York Manhattan District Attorney. And this asked whether the Manhattan District Attorney can obtain the president's tax returns as part of a state grand jury investigation. And let me just read to you some of these notes. Article 2 and the Supremacy Clause do not categorically preclude or require a heightened standard for the issuance of a state criminal subpoena to a sitting president. Okay, got that much? Then, here from the opinion was written by Chief Justice John Roberts, and it was a 7-2 decision. So 7-2, I'm thinking, okay, which way is this going to go? Well, Quote from the decision, given these safeguards and the court's precedents, we cannot conclude that absolute immunity is necessary or appropriate under Article 2 or the Supremacy Clause. Our dissenting colleagues agree, the chief writes, quote, rejecting a heightened need standard does not leave presidents with, quote, no real protection. To start, a president may avail himself of the same protections available to every other citizen. You think? Oh, this is just so awesome. Right there, that line alone. To start, a president may avail himself of the same protections available to every other citizen because no one is above the fucking law. Yeah. So, and I love this. Somebody, I'm watching, I have the computer open. I've got one screen open to SCOTUS blog, who rolls out all the information and gives you a little bit of context. And the other page I had open to the Supreme Court's opinion page, well, that kept freezing. It crashed. So I couldn't get the opinion. But somebody over at SCOTUS blog wrote in the comments, Kavanaugh and Gorsuch concur, we still have a country. And that's kind of how I felt. So the end of the majority opinion says the issue here was limited to absolute immunity and heightened need. The Second Circuit Court ordered the case returned to the district court for other possible issues. So the Supreme Court remands, and presumably the case still goes back to the Second Circuit and then the district court. So although it was a win for us, certainly not a win for Donald Trump, it's not that simple. Cy Vance will not get those tax returns immediately. This still has to go back to the lower court, but basically the court ruled in favor of the New York District Attorney. And then they went to the next and final case of the year. It was Trump versus Mazars USA. That one was consolidated with Trump versus Deutsche Bank. Mazars, I believe, is his accounting firm. And the question was whether congressional committees have the authority to issue subpoenas to the president's accountant and creditors for financial records belonging to the president and his business entities. And once again, the decision written by Chief Justice Roberts, once again, the vote was 7-2. Yeah. With Kavanaugh and Gorsuch joining in full. This is huge. Thomas and Alito dissent. And the reason I'm saying it's so huge, and if you're listening to the show, you probably know, but Gorsuch and Kavanaugh were Donald Trump's hand-picked Supreme Court justices. He thought they were going to roll over and do his bidding, and they didn't. So for that alone, I'm singing the happy song today. So basically, the court held that congressional subpoenas may be enforceable, but that the courts below, the lower courts, did not take account of all the possible separation of powers concerns. So they say the case will go on. This issue is remanded. It goes back to the hands of the D.C. and Second Circuits for now. But it gives Trump some stalling time. It says that his financial records will not be made public in the near future, but we didn't think they were anyway, right? Just if they had ruled and not remanded them back to the lower courts for anything, we still wouldn't see them. It would mean that the district attorney of Manhattan would get his hands on them, but not that we would necessarily see it. And the same goes for the other one with Congress. So now we wait. So, as I said, I go to SCOTUS blog for some explanation, some context. And Amy Howe of SCOTUS blog put it in perspective. She wrote, quote, this is basically a Goldilocks approach. The test proposed by the president and the Solicitor General is too tough. The House test is too lax. The court outlines a set of special considerations that the courts should take into account on remand and sends the case back to the lower courts for further consideration. So Amy Howe continues. She says, so I'm going to take back my suggestion that this is more of a win for the president than Vance. I think it's basically the same. In this set of cases, in the Vance case, we are going to have more litigation and no one is going to see any financial documents anytime soon. So that was her take on it. I was a little more heartened by Neil Kochel's take. Neil Kochel, of course, is a former acting Solicitor General under Barack Obama, and he was on MSNBC earlier today, and his opinion of what the Supreme Court did today is vastly different. He's a little more upbeat than some others.
3: The court by seven justices rejected his broad claims of immunity. And for a president who's sworn to take care that the laws be faithfully executed in our Constitution, the Supreme Court is saying these are bogus claims. Now, it's true. The case is now going to go back to New York and to the D.C. courts. But the key question is what's left. And with the Manhattan case, very little. It's very hard, I think, for Trump to assert any form of immunity. With Congress, maybe some more. He's got some more arguments back in the trial court, but nobody thought he was going to win, that the House was going to win immediate release of the tax returns or anything like that. So this is, I think, the best that the challengers thought. The only way in which Trump won anything today is he now possibly can delay this after Election Day and delay getting all the information to New York. But I think that's doubtful. Look, these cases can move very quickly. You know, the Nixon tapes case moved in a matter of 3 months. Bush versus Gore, start to finish, the election dispute of 2000, 36 days. This is all about the election of 2020, and I expect Cy Vance to move incredibly fast. And, you know, Pete described that Trump is having a little shield left in New York against Cy Vance. It's not a little shield, it's a paper-thin shield at best. And so I think it's totally possible for all of this to come out before the 2020 election in terms of New York's prosecutors getting this information and acting on it. And so I would caution all those folks who've been listening to this for the last half hour and say, this is a mixed bag. It is not. If I'm Donald Trump, I am scared right now. Huh. Whether or not it comes before or after the 2020 election, Cy Vance is going to get this material, and it looks pretty damaging to Donald Trump.
1: Ooh, and it looks pretty damaging to Donald Trump is what got cut off at the end there. That's Neil Kochel, former acting Solicitor General of the United States. So he's got a little bit of context to put this in. I should mention, and I don't know where this copy is, but it looks like Deutsche Bank, once the ruling came down, immediately turned over all of the documents to the New York District Attorney that they had been sitting on until the decision happened. So we're moving in the right direction. Yeah. All right. I've got more news for you. But very quickly, for our friends listening on the Progressive Voices Network, we need to take a little time out. So we'll go to a break there and we'll be right back. It's the Nicole Sandler Show on ProgressiveVoices.com. And they're in commercials. Okay. So while they're doing that, let me tell you about some other news that happened today because it's a busy day. So we're just going to keep going. Michael Cohen is an idiot. Now, you knew that already. You know who I'm talking about, right? Michael Cohen, the president's former personal attorney who went to jail. He was convicted, went to prison. And because of the COVID, he got released. He got released so where he had to be at home, you know, with an ankle monitor and had to, he was able to serve out the rest of something like 7 years at home. And the idiot went out to a restaurant. Last night? Is this it? From NBC News, Michael Cohen has been remanded back into the custody of federal authorities and will be sent back to jail. This comes after pictures were taken of Cohen at a Manhattan restaurant outside of his residence this weekend. What a jerk. I mean, how stupid can you be? He got a get out of jail free card and he had to go to a restaurant? Fucking moron. Sorry. On a more happy note, I don't know if that's happy or not, but this is a good one. You know the story about Michael Flynn. We've talked about it a lot, where the Justice Department, good old Bill Barr, basically went to the judge who was presiding over Michael Flynn's case, and all that was left was the sentencing, because Michael Flynn pleaded guilty. And then Barr's Justice Department, all of a sudden out of the blue a few weeks ago, said, oh, we're just going to drop that prosecution. We're going to drop that case and dismiss the charges. And the judge, Emmett Sullivan, said, hold on, buddy, not so fast. I'm the presiding judge here, and that's not how this works. And so it's gone back and forth. And now Here's the latest, just from about an hour or two ago. A federal court judge, Emmett Sullivan, is putting up a highly unusual fight against an appeals court ruling seeking to immediately shut down the prosecution of former National Security Advisor Michael Flynn for making false statements in the FBI's investigation into ties between the Trump campaign and Russia. So lawyers for the U.S. District Court Judge Emmett Sullivan filed a petition today asking the full bench of the D.C. Circuit Court of Appeals to review this 2-1 decision of a panel that the court issued last month, directing Sullivan to dispense with his plans for a hearing instead of granting the government's request to drop the case. So he's doing everything possible to push back on the strong arm nature of the Justice Department. Sullivan's petition says the steps he was taking are commonplace and denounces the appeals court's earlier decision to intercede as a, quote, dramatic break from precedent that threatens the orderly administration of justice. Huh, that's a mouthful, but you know what? Here's what we should be taking from all of this. This is good news. It means that there are members of the bench, and I'm probably stating it wrong because I'm not a lawyer and I don't know the vernacular right, but there are jurors, rural jurors at that. No, there are judges around the country like Emmett Sullivan and apparently on the Supreme Court who are saying that, no, the president is not above the law and we are not going to let this Justice Department turn our country into a joke. It's just not going to happen. So, you know, for those of us who were freaking out and thinking the rule of law is dead, well, maybe it isn't. And I guess that's a good thing, right? All right, let's see if I can bring back our friends from the Progressive Voices Network who've been listening to commercials and see if we can't bring them back into the fold here. So in other news, the city of New York has at some point today begun painting a Black Lives Matter mural outside of Trump Tower on Fifth Avenue in Manhattan. Yes, apparently the mayor, Bill de Blasio, is joining in today. Anything to piss off Donald Trump is good. At noon today, a hearing convened. It was the recently ousted U.S. Attorney for the Southern District of New York, Jeffrey Berman, testifying in a closed session in front of the House Judiciary Committee. It was 1 hour of Democratic questioning, 1 hour of Republican questioning, and yes, it was a closed session, but we did get this report from Kyle Cheney of Politico, who wrote, Jeff Berman told Congress today that Bill Barr, the attorney general, repeatedly pushed him to resign, starting with a June 18th meeting at a New York hotel and ending with a phone call that night. He refused, and Barr announced his resignation anyway. Now, according to Berman, Barr repeatedly tried to coax him to take other jobs, like running the DOJ's civil division or becoming SEC chairman. He insisted the main reason was to get the current SEC chairman into the prosecutor's job at the Southern District of New York, which is where they were firing Jeff Berman from. Now, the other guy is not qualified for that job. Jeff Berman is. Anyway, Berman reportedly provided meticulous details about his interactions with Barr, from the precise minutes of phone calls to the description of their June 18th hotel meeting, including, quote, there were sandwiches on the table, but nobody ate. Okay, the attorney general said that if I did not resign from my position, I would be fired. He added that getting fired from my job would not be good for my resume or future job prospects. And one more reminder, William Barr is slated to testify before the Judiciary Committee on July 28th. This will be atop the lengthy list of subjects the panel wants to grill him on. So that happened. And then there was another hearing this afternoon. It was Secretary of Defense Mark Esper and the Chairman of the Joint Chiefs of Staff, Mark Milley, testifying in front of the House Armed Services Committee about Department of Defense authorities and roles related to civilian law enforcement, which is kind of a timely, topical subject after the Lafayette Square and St. John's Church debacle. right? And certainly an irritant to Donald Trump. Well, Secretary of Defense Mark Esper said this, because it was not a closed hearing, so we have audio.
4: I'm Rick Smith.
1: Oh, that's the wrong one. Hold on. I'm supposed to be on bank 8. Where am I? Oh, I'm on bank 6. New toy here. Okay, here's Mark Esper.
5: Either of you know who specifically gave the order to clear the protesters out of Lafayette Square ahead of the president's visit to the church on June 1st? You said the guard was in support. Who gave the order? And to whom, I guess, to clear the protesters out of that square?
6: We've had that discussion a few times. We had it the other day with Secretary McCarthy and Major General Walker, and it's still unclear to me who gave the direction to clear the park at
1: really?
6: That moment in time.
1: Really?
5: See, I find that hard to believe.
1: I do, too.
5: I'm sorry, but it's like a pretty big decision. A lot of people there. Everyone's there, and it just sort of happened.
1: Yeah.
6: No, I'm not saying that. I'm just saying I don't know. I have never inquired. I've never pursued it with anybody because you get caught up in other things more relevant to.
5: Well, how did you know to have the guard hold back? Because I think there's a lot of testimony that says the guard did not participate in the clearing.
1: Okay, so he's lying. Secretary of Defense Mark Esper, obviously lying. He never asked who gave the order to have the military attack peaceful protesters across from the White House? I don't think so. Oversight, people. It's oversight. All right. And just to move on, just because we can't let a day go by without talking about the COVID, it's a mess. It is just a mess. Trump's campaign rally in Tulsa in late June that drew 6,200 participants and large protests likely contributed, authorities say, to a dramatic surge in new coronavirus cases. Tulsa County reported 261 confirmed new cases on Monday, a one-day record high. Another 206 cases on Tuesday. By comparison, the week before the rally, there were 76 cases on Monday and 96 on Tuesday. So, they're saying that those gatherings, Trump's rally, likely, more than likely, contributed to the spike. So here's Trump's track record on the coronavirus. He said coronavirus infections would be minimal in the United States. He said, what else? He said the pathogen will just disappear. He said masks should not be required. He said hydroxychloroquine as a treatment for the virus would be a game changer. He said an effective vaccine will be ready this year. And that COVID-19 infections are harmless in 99% of the cases. It's all bullshit. None of it is right. It's all what?
7: Bullshit.
1: Yeah, thank you. So this week, the Centers for Disease Control issued guidelines for reopening our schools, and Trump slammed it, tweeting, "I disagree with CDC Gov on their very tough and expensive guidelines for opening schools. When they want them open, they are asking schools to do very impractical things. I will be meeting with them." And then he used 3 exclamation points. Really? A guy with his track record is telling us when it's safe to send our kids back to school? And he's overruling the Centers for Disease Control recommendations? I don't think so. Oh, and in case you were wondering, Mike Pence actually said the quiet part out loud yesterday.
8: We don't want the guidance from CDC to be a reason why schools don't open.
1: We don't want the guidance from CDC to be a reason the schools don't open? Really? How about we don't want the schools to open unless it's safe for our kids? Oh, my God. My brain's going to explode. All right. It is Thursday. Let's move right along, shall we? Oh, I got to let me find where I have my Howie open. Is it here? Is it here? There it is. All right. So let's do this while I get Howie Klein on the line, because it's Thursday, everybody.
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1: Ah, hello, Howie Klein.
4: Hi, Nicole. I am here.
1: Yay, I'm here too. Interesting Thursday so far, huh?
4: My head was buried in my writing, so I don't know what, I mean, I know about the Supreme Court stuff.
1: Yeah, well, that's basically it. It's the Supreme Court stuff. The fact that Gorsuch and Kavanaugh went against the guy who put them on the bench, I just love that. I know it wasn't the perfect ruling. We don't have Donald Trump's tax returns, not yet anyway, but, they didn't rule in his favor. And Gorsuch and Kavanaugh voted with the liberals on the court, which I just think is just perfect.
4: It's pretty amazing, and Trump went insane. I mean, he literally lost his mind on Twitter.
1: That
4: and
1: he
4: just
1: did.
4: Started tweeting this crazy stuff that didn't make any sense. I loved it.
1: Oh, I know. Prosecutorial malpractice and everything, and he's screaming about nonsense, and he's going to blow a gasket, and I'll be standing in line to watch, I guess.
4: Yes.
1: Yeah.
4: New. I mean, he's always been entertaining, and this will be the latest in the series.
1: That's one way to put it. Entertaining. I'd rather not be entertained if it's up to us, but
4: I really well. Like a horror show is entertaining, but I really think that that's what a lot of people want from him. He makes it very, very exciting. I mean, you know, Biden is just going to put everybody to sleep, and I think at this point we probably like that.
1: Yeah. So what? He's the sideshow, and it's okay to have a sideshow as long as you don't, think that that's, that they're the ones who should be in charge. As long as you just use them for the entertainment. Value that they bring to the proceedings. Does that make sense?
4: Think back over past presidents or even just Obama. I mean, there was no, big drama going on every day and insanity. Things were fairly calm. And sometimes there would be, a dispute here and there. There was news that was coming out, mm-hmm. but it wasn't like, I mean, the one day of Trump has, quote, entertainment value to equal a whole year of any other president.
1: Yeah, right. And I could do without the entertainment. I mean, we've got plenty of entertainment out there right now. We could do without him. So I feel heartened by what happened today. I feel heartened by what happened at the Supreme Court. Even though it wasn't perfect, it was better than it could have been. By a long shot. I also feel heartened by what Judge Emmett Sullivan is doing in fighting Bill Barr on the directive to, to cut Michael Flynn loose. He's saying, no, you can't tell me what to do. That's not how this works. So I'm seeing the wheels of justice turning the way they're supposed to, and that's a good thing.
4: Yeah, even though it's a small amount,
1: right?
4: But at least I have more bad news.
1: Yeah, exactly. So, Howie Klein, you sent me, as I usually do on Thursdays, I emailed you. It's like anything in particular you want to talk about today. And you mentioned a candidate, somebody who's running here in Florida for a Florida House seat. It's District 14. And her name is Angie Nixon. And she's on the line with us right now. So let's bring her in and say, hi, Angie. Thank you so much for joining us.
7: Hi, can you hear me?
1: I hear you fine. How are you? Hear her okay?
4: I do, and you sound a lot better than you did earlier today.
1: Howie said you sound a lot better than you did earlier today. So I'm just looking at your Twitter, and oh my God, you were diagnosed with COVID-19?
7: Yes, I was diagnosed earlier this week with COVID-19, correct.
1: Oh my goodness, so what's happening?
4: It's important to know that Angie is also pregnant.
1: Yeah, I saw that. Oh, so you're pregnant with COVID-19. Do we even know? What are the doctors telling you? We don't know the effects on
7: it. They said everything looks fine right now, but they don't know the after effects. And that's my biggest concern right now. Just the fact that there's no one knows. We're going along day by day. It's frustrating because, you know, I was wearing a mask. Actually, the other folks that were with me were wearing masks, but someone came into our personal space and started talking to us, and they didn't have a mask on, and they were touching things, and we traced it back to that one individual. Fortunately enough for me, my 13-year-old, she doesn't have it, but I gave it to my mom.
1: Oh, no.
7: And she's older, and she has respiratory issues, and so we are self-quarantining together, and I really want folks to really take this seriously. And it's very unfortunate that the president, that Governor DeSantis, that my mayor, Lenny Curry, it's so crazy because I was born in Florida, in Jacksonville, of all places, on the northwest side of town, where we're often neglected and things like that. And then we have a mayor who's open to having the RNC convention come. And then I'm also a small business owner. And get this, my small business is located 4 blocks away from where the RNC is going to be held.
1: Oh, no.
7: And so just the mere fact that they're putting our children at risk in regards to reopening the school so soon. And now they're talking about opening up the RNC to like an outdoor sporting into the stadium. So it just doesn't make any sense to me. And that's one of the reasons that I decided to run, because clearly we need new leadership all across the board. And the current incumbent, who's my opponent, she just is not speaking out against anything like this, pretty much because, you know, it is a Democratic seat. However, she has very much shared values with the conservatives, and it's just, she doesn't speak for the district, and it's time to get her out of there.
1: Most definitely. So, Angie, you're born and raised in Jacksonville. Is that where District 14 is? And obviously in the Jacksonville area. With what's happening here in Florida, and I'm down in the Fort Lauderdale area, I don't know how they're not going to close this state again. We keep breaking records every day with more cases diagnosed. Our hospitals are overloaded. Something like, I saw a stat a little while ago, like 56 ICUs are full beyond capacity. And, there's no room for overflow here. This is getting to be as bad or worse than New York was at its height. Things really scary. And Ron DeSantis.
7: The lack of transparency by the government. You know, for a while they were evading questions when folks asked what was going on with the ICU beds and things like that. And, there's plenty of beds. The hospitalizations aren't rising, but clearly we've seen that was a lie. And so it's very unfortunate. And I just hope come August 18th and November that we're able to vote a lot of these folks out of office.
1: I hope so too. August 18th, the day of the Florida congressional primary. And that's the House, the Florida legislature elections too. Yes.
7: Mm-hmm. Yes.
1: Howie?
4: Yes. Yes, and it's important to know that Angie's opponent calls herself a Democrat, although she's financed largely by the Republicans. She is, in fact, a Republican in every way, except she has a D next to her name.
1: Right.
4: So it's a sort of a weird situation, but Angie is running against an African American woman calling herself a Democrat who was telling people that they could thank God for black people, that they could thank God for slavery, because if not for slavery, they would be in Africa worshiping a tree.
1: Oh, my God.
4: This is what the woman said. I mean, it's unbelievable.
7: It was absurd.
1: Wow.
7: It's absurd. And she says some pretty anti-Semitic things as well. Jacksonville is located in the Bible Belt. Mm. And so she's a pastor, and she's able to get by and skirt by because she's a pastor. But I think now, just the fact that I'm in the race now and I'm exposing a lot of this to voters that didn't know that she said these really disturbing things is going to work for my benefit, right? Also, she's, as Howie stated, she's also been funded by those who own private prisons, the GO group. She's funded by the same folks that support Donald Trump, DeSantis, and Rick Scott. She's, you know, she doesn't even have a district office in the district. It's located in City Hall next to Lenny Curry's office, the mayor's office, whom, you know, our mayor, who of course recruited the RNC to come here, was also the former GOP chair of the state party. And so this is by design that we don't get the things that are really our district needs to get addressed, is because she's playing politics with Republicans. And it's really time out for that. And it's time that we elect someone from the community who is for the community. I actually have a 10-point plan, a flourish plan, I like to call it, because I'm just really tired of my district surviving, and it's really time for them to move and to survive. And what I think is very interesting in regards to my campaign is the fact that I've received endorsements from all different spectrums, from polar opposites, from the Chamber of Commerce to labor unions are endorsing me, to LGBT groups. And, you know, these folks are often sometimes on the opposite end when it comes to ideology and policies and things like that. But what is very clear is the fact that they want someone who is consistent, ethical, and someone that they can trust, and someone who's competent. And that person, I'd have to say, would be me. And I'm super grateful to have gained Howie and his organization's endorsement, as well as the many endorsements that I've gotten, the 10 plus 15, nearly 20 endorsements that I've gotten over the past few months. And even though I have COVID, I have a strong volunteer team that is still out there working. And we look forward to actually flipping this seat really blue.
1: I can't
7: come
1: wait.
7: August 8th.
1: Please. So you you have COVID, and I can hear you struggling a little bit. What kind of symptoms do you have? How bad is it?
7: Right. So luckily for me, I have a mild case. But the main things, I'm coughing a lot. At night, it gets super worse. I was actually I got brought to my knees. I was kind of gasping for air a little bit. And I think a little bit of anxiety played a role in that as well. But just body aches. Yeah. My head is always hurting. I was normally having the chills. Now I'm sweating really badly. And so my temperature is running up. And it feels like a really bad case of the flu. Mm-hmm. And sometimes I get better and then it comes back and I'm feeling really bad. And so I have no choice but to wait for it to move out of my system. But, you know, the main thing again is I'm so concerned with the after effects of what's going to happen to my child. No one actually knows what's going to happen. And so I would love everyone to send good vibes, prayers, if they pray, whatever it is, send
1: whatever
7: it my way, because I need it.
1: Definitely. Well,
4: one thing that people are sending Angie's way, which is very encouraging, are donations. It's amazing. I can't believe it. I mean, just Blue America, just our PAC, brought in over 100 donations.
1: Wow.
4: Just in one day. I mean, that's a huge number for us. We're a small PAC.

0: and an opportunity to donate. And I'm really excited at how incredibly well the community has come through, knowing that Angie can't be doing it herself. They're coming through with just a tremendous amount of donations. I don't know if you've looked or not, Angie, but it just shocked me when I saw it today. All that money just coming in. I'm so glad.
1: That's great.
2: I'm glad.
1: That's great. I'm excited because, well, you know, Angie, in Florida, we have more registered Democrats than Republicans, yet the Republicans control the legislature. They control the executive. The only cabinet-level position the Democrats hold is agriculture commissioner, and the Republicans run both the House and the state Senate, and we need to we need to change that. So I'm thrilled that you're in this mix here. When are you due?
2: I am due. I'm really pushing it August 30th.
1: Oh, my.
2: So let's hope that she stays in until August 30th.
1: Without a doubt. The website, again, go to downwithtyranny.com and read Howie's story. But Angie's website is angienixon.com. Your background is so varied. You're so plugged into the community. You do so much good. And I don't know the Jacksonville area well, but I know that they'd be well served by you. So thank you for running.
2: Thank you so much. Thank you for having me. And yes, again, please visit angienixon.com. I am a community organizer, a 10 plus year community organizer, but I do have experience in government, having been the former district aide for this state house seat with State Representative Mia Jones before Kim Daniels won this seat. So yes, I'm super plugged in. I love my community. Jacksonville is so interesting. It's time out for these crazy Florida man, Florida woman stories. And so it's time to elect some new leadership with a great vision, a progressive vision, and folks that can actually work to bring people together and that are willing to represent a diverse group of folks, no matter what their background is or what their religious preference is or their sexual orientation. So
1: absolutely. And Tripp in the YouTube chat room asks, does Angie have a Twitter? And you're Angie Nixon on Twitter too, Russ?
2: Yes, Angie Nixon on Twitter, yes. And it's spelled Nixon like the president, but not corrupt. So I like to throw that out there.
1: Glad to hear it. No relation, huh?
2: No relation. I hope not.
1: All right. Howie, anything else for Angie?
0: No, I mean, although I do want the Bernie-crats out there to know that Angie was a Bernie supporter.
1: Nice.
2: Yeah,
1: all right, we need
2: actually,
1: to-
2: I was on his national staff in 2016, traveling across the country.
3: It's time for the Rick Smith Show. Now, here is the voice of the working class, Rick Smith.
4: And welcome, brothers, sisters, working class heroes. This is the Rick Smith Show. Thanks so much for being here today on the big program. Lots to get to, lots to talk about. Today is National Whistleblowers Day, and, well, it's not a ceremonial footnote. It marks the 248th anniversary of the first whistleblower law in American history, passed unanimously by the Continental Congress on this day in 1778, with a sentence that sounds like a dare to every corrupt official in every era, and that is, it is the duty of all persons to report misconducts, frauds, and misdemeanors to the proper authorities. The first kind of see something, say something. And that founding principle, that thing matters now more than ever because we've got the orange one. We've got Donald Trump, who has spent years trying to make patronage great again. He runs government like a loyalty test, where the question is not, is this legal or is this corrupt, but are you obedient? And that really is the soil in which abuse grows. When power is concentrated in the hands of one, well, shady character, when agencies are hollowed out, when watchdogs are sidelined, and when truth tellers are treated like enemies of the state, it's whistleblowers who become, well, one of the last lines of defense.

0: It's one of the last lines of defense the public has against tyrannical unitary executives. History teaches over and over and over. The first American whistleblowers, Richard Marvin and Samuel Shaw, exposed abuses in the Revolutionary era and were punished for it before Congress actually stepped in and protected them. In the Civil War, the False Claims Act answered war profiteering and contractor fraud by empowering citizens to expose theft. Theft from where? The public treasury. And in the modern era, the Whistleblower Protection Act and the Whistleblower Protection Enhancement Act were written because Congress understood a simple truth. Corruption thrives when workers are afraid to speak out. Whistleblowers are not abstract heroes. They're working people. They're civil servants. They're contractors. They're analysts. They're nurses, investigators, employees. They're our neighbors, our friends, our family, who know exactly what can happen when they tell the truth. And that is, they can lose their jobs, their careers, their pension, their security clearances, their reputations, and even sometimes their health and even their safety. They step forward anyway because, well, not because they enjoy the punishment, not because they're sadists, not because they understand the... It's because they really understand the cost of silence can be far worse. And let's be blunt. Courage like that is rare, because the odds are brutal. The system often rewards obedience, punishes dissent, and dresses retaliation up as management prerogative. That's why whistleblower protections are not a luxury. They're a democratic self-protection. And in a healthy republic, like we're supposed to be, loyalty belongs to the Constitution, the law, the public interest, not a single person or president, not a political machine, and, well, not a culture of fear. So on National Whistleblower Day, yeah, we should honor the people willing to risk everything to tell the truth, because every generation needs someone brave enough to say, enough, this is wrong, and the public deserves to know. And I know, but Rick, you're going to get people who are going to come out and they're going to make those false accusations. They're going to weaken internal discipline. They're going to encourage disloyalty. And look, that all sounds plausible when you remember the whole point. Protections only cover reasonable, good faith disclosures about fraud, waste, abuse, or danger. And retaliation itself is the real threat. The claim that whistleblowers are somehow snitches ignores history. Major anti-fraud laws, like the False Claims Act, exist because public money and public safety need to have inside witnesses. We need people who know, and they need to be able to come forward. I got to tell you, I listened to Trump's speech the other week. And the weaponization of the Department of Justice and him coming out and saying, look, we're going to hunt people down. We're going to go after those career bureaucrats. We're going to silence them. Now understand, properly designed protections strengthen accountability, deter corruption, and let workers tell the truth without being crushed for it. Ultimately, in a healthy democracy, we should have the ability to do just that. But, in this era of red hat, blue hat, in this gotcha era, it's an interesting period to be in. And more than ever, we need people of courage, because they're not in Congress right now. And we need voters of courage who are going to step forward and elect people who believe that we should get to know the truth, the whole truth, and nothing but the truth. So help us. Add whatever you want later. I want to hear your thoughts. Email me, Rick at the Rick Smith Show.com. Going to take a quick break. When we come back, We're going to talk a little bit more about National Whistleblower Day. Stick around. I'm Rick Smith, and this is Labor History in Two.
1: This day in labor history, the year was 1965. That was the day that U.S. President Lyndon Baines Johnson signed Medicare into law. This federally funded healthcare program provides assistance to one of the country's most vulnerable populations, the elderly. At the time the law was enacted, many seniors found it difficult, if not impossible, to get private health insurance. President Johnson signed the law in a ceremony in Independence, Missouri, the hometown of former President Harry Truman. While in office in the 1940s, Truman had proposed a national health insurance plan. Unfortunately, he was unable to get his plan through Congress. President Johnson wanted to recognize Truman's efforts. At the bill signing ceremony, President Truman received the very first symbolic Medicare card. The law went into full effect in 1966. 19 million people registered for the benefit. One of the labor leaders who fought for Medicare was Nelson Hale Cruikshank. Nelson held several positions for the AFL-CIO, and he spent his career advocating for social insurance protections for working people. He earned the nickname the Father of Medicare. The same year that the Medicare law was passed, Cruikshank explained why he thought it was so important to reform health insurance. He said, quote, "In too many doctors' offices today, the Hippocratic Oath has given way to the Dow Jones average." By 2010, 48 million Americans received their health insurance through the Medicare program. 8 million were people with disabilities. The rest were seniors. The program has had a tremendous impact on the quality of life of millions of older Americans. Yet, since its inception, there have been those who aim to make it less accessible by scaling back benefits and raising the eligibility age.
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0: So it's National Whistleblowers Day, and well, to be honest, shouldn't every day be Whistleblower Day when going after the cheats and the cons and the people who are screwing over working people every day? Shouldn't that be a thing? Well, this day also marks the 248th anniversary of Whistleblower Day. And understand, you know, with patronage being great again, now that the Trump administration is more about loyalty and you know, dear leader, I think we need to make this even stronger and make it even greater now. And that's why I've asked Joe Spielberger to come share some thoughts with us. Joe is the senior policy consultant over at the Project on Government Oversight. You can check out their website at pogo.org. They've also got a website, nationalwhistleblowerday.org. Very creatively named. You can find that. We'll get links out. Joe, thanks for taking time for us.
3: Thanks for having me on, Rick.
0: So 248 years of protecting whistleblowers and calling out the cheats and the cons. I got to tell you, I don't think most people knew this was a thing. Tell me about it.
3: Certainly, this is a very timely conversation. Today is National Whistleblower Day, and it's a great reminder that whistleblowing literally dates back to the American Revolution. Some of the very first federal whistleblowers exposed misconduct involving a naval commander in 1777 who was participating in the torture of prisoners of war. And I think it can be a really powerful reminder that this has been interwoven into the fabric of this country from the very beginning. And when we look throughout the past 2.5 centuries, especially during times of war, of conflict, of scandal, of great uncertainty, it hasn't just been those in the halls of power who have rerouted history, but it's been ordinary people who have spoken out courageously in order to do the right thing. And I think that can be a really powerful message for people to hear now. And this is why it's such an important event that brings the larger whistleblower community together in D.C. every year.
0: Yeah, and I got to be honest, I was a little shocked that the first whistleblower law was today, 1778, 248 years ago. And it was passed unanimously by the Continental Congress. So everybody was on board because they understood just how important it was to hold our government officials accountable, which I got to be honest, I often wonder what the founders would think of a president demanding loyalty oaths and being able to name your favorite executive orders. Kind of got to wonder about that.
3: Absolutely. And I mean, it really underscores the tremendous amount of work that is still left to do. Whistleblowing still does get a lot of really strong bipartisan support across the political aisle in Congress. But like a lot of other issues, it is increasingly getting politicized, where whistleblowers are treated differently based on which party controls the White House or controls Congress. And so we really need to ensure that support for whistleblowers remains a strong bipartisan issue, despite right. anything else that's going on. And there are still good opportunities to pass important legislation and make some serious reforms, even with this Congress.
0: I think this is an important topic because I'm sure you saw, you know, Trump's speech a couple weeks ago, you know, where I guess we're doing the Red Scare thing again. You know, we're going to go after the communists. And the threat that he made about using the Department of Justice to go after federal workers, it's my concern that we're in kind of a moment where whistleblowers will now be the target, which is why I think laws need to be strengthened. Is there a move in Congress right now to follow what that Continental Congress in 1778 did and put that first law into place and maybe strengthen some of the ones we've got now so that we can hold our elected officials top to bottom accountable?
3: Absolutely. So that there are different answers to that question. There are short-term things and there's the longer-term work that we really need to do. One important piece of legislation that I'll highlight really briefly is called the Expanding Whistleblower Protections for Contractors Act. It's been about over a dozen years since Congress last updated protections for contractors. And we know that, you know, more and more traditionally government work gets outsourced to the private sector. There's billions and trillions of dollars in new federal spending. And that's one of the key areas where, you know, we can build more accountability within the system so that people doing this important work through federal contractors have the protections that they need and deserve to be able to blow the whistle when they experience or have knowledge of waste, fraud, and abuse of power. That's one of the main things that we're working on at POGO right now, along with our whistleblower advocacy partners. And I think the second part or the longer term answer to your question is, you know, we really need to figure out and reimagine a new system of oversight. We can't just go back to the status quo. And so that's going to involve a lot of deep conversations, many of which have already started and will be ongoing. But I think that's the critical component. We can't just go back to how things were previously. We have to really imagine a better system that is actually working and accountable for the public.
0: Because I think when most people think about whistleblowers, they think about the high profile ones. I think immediately of Snowden and Assange and some of those people who get named when whether you agree or disagree, whatever side people are on in this. These are folks who came out, had information for whatever reason, did what they did. And look, their lives were ruined, whether you agree with what they did or not. The question for most people is if I come forward, you know, is my life over? I think at least it would be for me. What does that world look like if someone comes forth and say, I have this stuff? What are you advocating for?
3: Well, the number one thing that we would advocate is that anyone who is thinking about blowing the whistle should consult with an attorney as soon as possible. There, especially right now, whistleblowing is increasingly fraught. There's a lot of confusion and misinformation about what people's whistleblower protections are, the ones that still exist, and how you can more effectively exercise those protections. Regardless of who's in power, who's in the White House, who controls Congress, whistleblowing is often a very serious and very dangerous decision to make. There are no guarantees, especially in the current environment of ensuring, one can keep their job, keep right. their career. Whistleblowers take these huge risks and often really pay the price.
0: And that's why I asked Joe, because, the reality is we're in a moment. I brought up the, I know you guys are nonpartisan. You guys don't get into the right, left, red hat, blue hat stuff. But I watched Trump's speech, and I'll be honest, quite frankly, scared the you-know-what out of me, because he was talking about, in my view, the next McCarthy era, using the Department of Justice to go after people who may not agree, who may come forth with information. And I want to make sure that people have the ability to hold them accountable, as they would have, if it were Obama or Biden or anyone else, or whoever the future is going to be. I want good governance of, for, and by we the people, not one unitary executive or a handful of oligarchs. And I think most people want that, Joe, or maybe that's just my opinion.
3: No, I think you're right. And one thing that I think is really important to underscore is that, we're seeing a lot of very big changes almost on a daily basis throughout the federal government, and especially where it intersects with whistleblowing. And what we've seen on the advocacy side is really what I would characterize as a systematic dismantling of the structure that exists that makes whistleblowing possible in the first place. And so we've seen unraveling of specific due process protections for federal employees and whistleblowers. We've seen the rolling back and undermining of the independence of independent agency watchdogs that are responsible for investigating whistleblower disclosures and enforcing those protections. We've seen agencies already try to target employees or undermine the channels for disclosing important information. And so it's one of those areas where I think it needs to be understood in this larger context, that we don't miss the forest for the trees, so to speak.
0: Right. Now, it's my understanding, and correct me if I'm wrong, that federal employees have a much better have much better protections, and I would argue they've got union protections for now. I know this administration's been going full tilt boogie at trying to strip their collective bargaining rights away, but they have some protections in place, whereas many private sector employees of the federal government may not. Or am I reading that wrong?
3: So there are definitely distinctions in different categories depending on private and public sector, depending on which agency someone happens to work for. One thing that I definitely would highlight that speaks to the undermining of how these protections can be utilized and enforced is that, again, the agencies that are responsible for enforcing these protections have been systematically undermined and in a lot of ways stripped of their independence. That includes the Office of Special Counsel, where a previous special counsel was fired without cause. At the beginning of this administration, we saw the mass firings of inspectors general. We saw the administration try to strip congressionally appropriated funding from the entity that coordinates inspectors general. We saw the firing of the only previously serving Democrat on what is supposed to be a bipartisan Merit Systems Protection Board. And so we've really seen those efforts across the board, which go back to one of your earlier questions about, can people really exercise these rights with any trust that they will be given a fair shake? And as time goes on, the question becomes, I think, increasingly no.
0: Right.
3: And that's also why we really need to kind of shift gears and not just go back to the status quo, but really rethink what a system of oversight looks like, where people do have trust that the system can work effectively for them and they can continue to speak out. Because at the end of the day, this is not an issue that just impacts federal workers themselves or people, you know, living within the DC bubble, but, you know, people blow the whistle on anything from healthcare to workplace violations to environmental threats, you know, and it comes down to, you know, the services and benefits and protections that we all rely on to live our lives. And I think that's one of the important pieces for people to understand, because this can be a wonky issue, but at the end of the day, it's an issue that directly impacts how we're able to live, regardless of where we live across the country.
0: Right. And the first Whistleblower Protection Act, the first law that was passed, you know, 248 years ago, seemed pretty straightforward. It read, "Resolved that it is the duty of all persons of the United States, as well as all other inhabitants thereof, to give the earliest information to Congress or any other proper authority of any misconduct, frauds, or misdemeanors committed by any persons in service of these states, which may come to their knowledge." That seems pretty straightforward. Someone's doing something wrong. I guess it's the original see something, say something.
3: Exactly. And there have been times where Congress has reiterated that. But it's important to understand that, yeah, you know, for a lot of whistleblowers, I mean, they are often some of the most dedicated public servants because they are willing to take these grave risks, knowing that they will risk retaliation, they'll risk losing their jobs, their careers, even, you know, physical safety. They could be subjected to civil lawsuits or serious criminal penalties. And they are still oftentimes motivated to do that despite the risks because they believe in the core missions and works of their federal agencies, and they want to see a government that works effectively for the people.
0: And, you know, outside of, you know, the Snowdens and the Assanges, you know, there are a lot of whistleblowers that, you know, a couple days later, their names are out of the press, but their lives are still in turmoil. There are a lot of folks who have shown the courage to come forward, to hold our government accountable, to point out waste, fraud, and actual abuse. Does history remember those folks well? And are there ones that you look back on and go, you know, maybe this person changed something? Because I think when we think about whistleblowers, we only think about the ones who had to run off to Russia or something. I don't know that we're reminded too much. Are there any that you think about?
3: Yeah, so I definitely think a lot personally about whistleblowers who often don't make the front pages of the newspaper for existence, or whose experiences aren't necessarily highlighted in high profile congressional hearings or testimony. And one thing that really stands out to me based on the individual whistleblowers that I've had the privilege of interacting is people who have gone through so much, have experienced so much retaliation and those really life-changing impacts. And one of the first things that they're motivated to do is to change the system so that other people in similar situations don't have to have the same experiences that they did. And so it's been really inspiring to me to be doing this work and to see people who have gone through so much, and their first instinct is saying, how can I change this system to make it better for people who will come after me? Yeah. And I think that's also a really inspiring takeaway.
0: No, that's the right response.
3: In this current moment.
0: So how do we get there? Last line of questioning I've got there for you, because I think, you know, when you talk to when I've brought this up to folks, it's always, yeah, I want the information. I want to make sure Congress has all of the information. I want, you know, when people see something wrong, that they speak up. I think that's common sense a little bit. What do we do? What are the marching orders, if there are any, in this moment, especially given the fact that, and again, my opinion, not yours, that this administration is doing everything it can do to tap this stuff down and crush leaks and crush any of the things that they view as against them. What should be done?
3: I think one of the most important things that we can be doing as a larger community is really finding ways to tell the stories of individual whistleblowers and to connect whistleblowing at the national level to impacts in communities across the country. You know, so again, this is an issue that often gets translated to the public in a very high level, 10,000 foot approach, and it can be difficult, I think, for people to understand the impact that it really has on their day-to-day lives and the safety of themselves and their families and communities. And so I think where we can really make it clear and connect these dots between federal whistleblowers and threats to people and families and communities across this country, I think that can go a long way in putting pressure on Congress to act and to take this work seriously.
0: There you go. Joe, I appreciate the time, the thoughts. Great stuff. Keep up the great work. Joe Spielberger, Senior Policy Counsel there at the Project on Government Oversight. Thanks so much.
3: Thanks, Rick. I appreciate the conversation.
0: Yeah, you as well. Want to hear your thoughts? Email me, rick@therickSmithShow.com. National Whistleblower Day. Check out the website, nationalwhistleblowerday.org. You say it 10 times fast. Want to hear your thoughts? rick@therickSmithShow.com. Quick break, right back after this. Stick around.
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5: 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According to Miranda Yaver, an assistant professor of health policy and management at the University of Pittsburgh, insurance denials aren't rare. They're a routine part of navigating our healthcare system. 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
4: Emma was the daughter of a couple of parents who I interviewed, and she was young. 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
5: Get the full Code WAC story on progressivevoices.com and on the PV app. Catch all our episodes by subscribing to Code WAC wherever you find your podcasts. 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
0: I'm Rick Smith, and this is Labor History in Two.
1: On this day in labor history, the year was 1937. That was the day the International Longshoremen's and Warehousemen's Union was founded, after the victorious strike of 1934 that established the Union Hiring Hall. West Coast Union leaders embarked on an inland campaign to organize the thousands of warehouse workers who handled shipped goods. But West Coast dock workers overwhelmingly chose to join the CIO after it was expelled from the AFL earlier that year. They found that the ILA planned to abandon the warehouse workers they had worked so hard to organize. They also opposed dues assessments to fight the CIO and disagreed with the ILA's hostility to minimum wage laws, Social Security, and unemployment insurance. Radicals like Harry Bridges and others had established themselves not only as workers' leaders, but also led attacks on Jim Crow racism in the ranks and in the industry. The success of the 1934 strike was due in part to the welcoming of blacks into the ranks of the union. In his book, Workers on the Waterfront,
0: front, historian Bruce Nelson notes that, quote, the ILWU's well-known opposition to racial discrimination was an important factor in the union's expansion into Hawaii, not only on the waterfront, but among sugar and pineapple plantation workers. The triumph of the ILWU in Hawaiian agriculture brought about a degree of fraternization across racial lines that few had thought possible. Since then, the union has beat back numerous Taft-Hartley and McCarthy-era attacks. More recently, the ILWU has been in the forefront of broader social justice struggles, leading walkouts and work stoppages for various political causes. Today, it represents close to 60,000 workers, including those locals that initially refused to affiliate. Like what you hear? Check out more at laborhistoryin2.com.

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1: So, interesting story of the Shopify CEO, Toby Lütke. He just said the quiet part out loud. He appears to endorse a voting system where the rich, the wealthy, the rich and powerful, well, they get more say than the poor. Never mind poor people, never mind retirees, never mind anyone without enough income, income tax paid to get shoved toward the margins or out of the electorate entirely. And then look, it's not innovation or stakeholder democracy. What he's talking about is old-fashioned plutocracy with a tech bro polish. And it tells you exactly what some billionaires think of voting rights and what they're worth. Only as much as you can afford. So his ideal democracy is your vote depends on your bank account. Because I think he said, you know, the more money you have, you get five votes. And well, if you're not rich, you're just baggage, you get nothing. And the weird thing is, and this is where I keep coming back to, you know, have you ever noticed the same people who can't shut up about freedom and democracy are usually the first ones trying to make sure fewer and fewer people could exercise it? Funny how that works. And, you know, here at home, our right wing has spent decades dressing up anti-democracy as election integrity. Yeah. And look, it's like slapping a tuxedo on a dumpster fire and then, you know, you're trying to say it's a banquet. Look, it doesn't fly. It's still trash. It just smells like cologne and billionaire donor cash. Let's start with the obvious. This is not some new misunderstanding or bureaucratic accident. This is the same old Republican project over and over and over again for generations. Reduce turnout, confuse voters, intimidate voters, purge voters. Draw districts so crooked they look like they were designed by a drunk map thief. Then, when they win under the rigged conditions they've created, they call it the will of the people. No, pumpkin, that's not how that goes. It's the will of the wealthy, delivered through a billion-dollar filter with a whole lot of legal vandalism. And because they've always been too cowardly to say that quiet part out loud with their full chest, they've had to rely on old friends like Paul Weyrich. And you may remember, you know, Paul Weyrich back, you know, 1980 to a crowd of Baptist ministers saying, I don't want everyone to vote. How many of our Christians have good government syndrome? He goes, I don't want everyone to vote. Our leverage goes down as the voting populace goes up, in which, look, understand what he said is beautiful in the worst possible way. Because there it is, the whole philosophy, bare backside, naked, unapologetic, unashamed, just like Lütke. I got money. I should have five votes. You should get none. He didn't believe in expanding democracy, Weyrich. He believed in shrinking it until the right people were allowed to vote and voted for the right people. He understood something modern Republicans still worship. If more people vote, their power goes down. So the mission became simple. Make voting harder and call it righteousness. You got to love that good Christian kind of hyper-religiosity smeared all over it. And that's why these people talk about saving elections. And anytime you hear that, you should hear a siren, like the SAVE Act. It's not a noble defense of democracy. It's a polite little shiv aimed at the voter rolls. It asks for documentary proof of citizenship. Papers, please. Pushes barriers onto registrations. and it creates a whole expensive, exhausting obstacle course for ordinary working people who already have jobs, kids, bills, aging parents, and exactly no interest in performing an act of political paperwork theater so some cable news Republican can declare the republic rescued. If a law is designed to make eligible voters jump through hoops, the law is not protecting elections. It's protecting incumbents. It's suppressing participation. It's rewarding the people who can most easily navigate the maze. You know, the wealthy, the well-organized, and the well-lawyered. And don't let them lie about this is just a technical debate over forms and compliance. Because that's how they always hide the knife, behind the language of admin work. But the effect is real. More people get pushed out. More people get confused. More people get discouraged. More people with legitimate rights to vote are treated like suspects because, well, you know, maybe they moved. Maybe they got married. Maybe they changed their names. I don't know. Maybe they don't have a passport in their sock drawer. Or the other part, most of us, we can't take 3 hours, 4 or 5 hours off work to prove to some bureaucrat that we are, in fact, who they think we are, and in fact, American enough to be counted. What a triumph for democracy. Please present your birth certificate, your patience, your rent money, and your surrender. This is especially rich coming from the party that has turned voter suppression really into an art form. You look at the gerrymandering, treating districts like a drunken game of pipe cleaners and revenge. You talk about polling place closures. Very innovative. If your innovation is making people stand in line for 6 to 10 hours in neighborhoods you don't really like or respect. Think about voter purges. Classic. Mail ballot restrictions. Of course, every trick in the book. Then a few more, they write themselves in the margin. Because the moral of the story is always the same. If democracy is left open enough for working people to actually use it, Republicans lose. And look, I go back to, the election of 2010 when Tom Corbett was running. The former governor of Pennsylvania, because he won, reportedly said that if they could just hold the vote down in Philadelphia, they would win. And they did. Imagine being that blunt and still expecting us to believe that your side believes in equal participation. Now, look, it's not a gaffe. It's really an admission. Hold down the vote is exactly what it means. When they talk about targeting turnout, when they talk about election protection, and all the other sterile phrases that sound like they were focus group tested in a mausoleum somewhere. And understand, the goal is not to earn support in cities, among workers, among black voters, among young people. No, that's not it. The goal is to suppress the number of votes until the map works for them. And now you add in a ton of money. Because apparently stealing the vote isn't enough. They want to buy the whole damn election. And thanks to Forbes magazine, we now find out billionaires are dumping $433 million thus far into the 2026 midterms. Almost a half a billion dollars. And guess what? 80% of it going to Republicans. So Musk, the Wall Street monsters, venture capital billionaires, donor dynasties, and the usual suspects in the usual scam. They don't invest because they love freedom. They invest because they want a government that will kneel when they click their heels. And if a few hundred million bucks can influence Congress, court appointments, labor law, tax policy, and the rights of ordinary people like you and me, then what we have is not representative government. We have a high-end subscription service for the very wealthy. And I go back to my grandfather who always said, if a rich guy is going to take a buck out of his pocket to tell you you don't need something, you better spend two to get it. Because what? They understand return on investment. And this is what they're getting. Massive, massive return on their investment. And the part that should make all of us furious is just how shameless they are about it. They rig maps, they rig rules, they rig the money, they rig the access, and then they lecture us about civics. They tell us to participate while they install locks on the doors. They tell us every vote counts while designing laws where some votes, well, might not count. Maybe yours. They tell us democracy matters while treating the electorate like a nuisance to be managed. It is condescension wrapped in patriotism and sold back to us in some kind of virtue. And working people keep getting stuck in the middle, trying to survive what is a rigged economy, while a rigged political system tells us, well, we're the problem. Wages lag, housing costs explode, healthcare bleeds us dry, grocery bills are way out of control, kids need childcare, the rent's due, the car breaks down, the boss steals your time, and in between all that, the political class wants us to go run and find a passport, a birth certificate, or a half a day off work just to prove that we deserve the same ballot as some hedge fund manager. It is absolutely obscene, and it's insulting. But it's exactly what they intend. So the answer is not to shrug our shoulders and say, well, you know, both sides do it, like it's some middle school dodgeball game, because both sides aren't doing it. One side is openly and aggressively trying to narrow the electorate, weaponize the rules, and flood the field with billionaire money. The other side, you know, trying to various degrees of effectiveness and courage, trying to hold the line. But the real lesson in all this is bigger than party politics. And that is very simply that power only cedes to power. It doesn't soften. It doesn't repent. It does not get embarrassed into doing the right thing or being fair. Working people need to find one another and stand together. Be it in our unions, in our neighborhoods, our churches, tenant groups, local campaigns, workplaces. I don't care where. In every place where isolation has been used to keep us weak and grateful, we should be organizing. We should be fighting together. Because the people rigging this system are counting on us being pitted against each other. Jay Gould's, I can pay half the working class to murder the other half. They count on us staying fragmented, tired, and distracted. They're counting on us thinking the game's fixed for good. It's never going to get any better. This is it. It's permanent. It's not. It only survives if we let it. And that's the part that they fear the most. I say this all the time. Right now, they have all the money. 80% of it's going to Republicans. Right now, there are more of us. We still have the opportunity to outvote them. We have outprocreated them. While we still can, we should be voting. And understand, what they fear the most is that, not outrage, not hashtags, not speeches from other billionaires pretending to be reformers. They fear organized working people who understand what the score is, understand the game, the scam, and refuse to play along with the lie that the wealthy were just, you know, magically born to rule the rest of us. And we all were, well, we were born to take it. That empowerment, that's the real threat to their system. Not a slogan or a donation. A class that finally recognizes itself and starts acting like it deserves power. This is the moment that we're in. I don't know how much simpler to put this. Because the weird part to me is we've easily been distracted by all of the other stuff, everything else. There is truly an opportunity to do the right thing, not just for ourselves, but for our children. And I know in this day and age, after all these years of supply-side voodoo Reaganomics, and the hyper individual and the hooray for me and the heck with everyone else and the one who wins with the most toys wins and greed is good and all of that that I grew up being force fed. I know we've internalized that, but the idea of looking to our right and to our left and to the people around us and that being how we move this country forward, something we better rediscover and right quick. Because our billionaire friends loosely, they understand the moment we're in. They understand who's on their side and who's on your side. And understand, working people used to ask that question, which side are you on? You on the side of the bosses and the moneyed interests, the billionaires and the corporatists? Or are you on the side of working people? And you know the weird part? Some of those working people might just be trans, might just be gay, might just be different, might just be living their best life, might just be pursuing their happiness. And you know what? That's okay. Because that's their lives, not yours. Be concerned about how we put food on our tables, how we keep roofs over our children's heads, and how we provide opportunity for a working class that has been just wrestled away from us and gifted to our billionaire class. Want to hear your thoughts? Email me, Rick@TheRickSmithShow.com. Going to take a quick break. Right back. Stick around.

0: I'm Rick Smith, and this is Labor History in 2. On this day in labor history, the year was 1975. That was the day that began one of the greatest mysteries of the United States labor movement. Teamster President Jimmy Hoffa disappeared in Detroit. Hoffa was the son of a coal miner. After his father died, Jimmy left school and went to Detroit to work in a warehouse. When Hoffa was only 20 years old, he organized a strike of dock workers at the Kroger Grocery and Bakery Company. He became recognized for his labor organizing skills and went on to head the Teamsters Union. Under Hoffa's leadership, the Teamsters had become the largest international labor union. He played a key role in negotiating the first ever National Freight Hauling Agreement. In 1967, he faced several charges related to a federal investigation. He was convicted of jury tampering and sentenced to 10 years in prison. President Richard Nixon commuted Hoffa's sentence in 1971, but the release was conditional upon his not participating in union activities for 10 years. Hoffa planned to appeal this restriction in court. What happened next is a mystery. He was reportedly scheduled to have a dinner meeting with Anthony Tony Jack Giacalone, a Detroit mobster, and Teamster boss Anthony Provenzano. When Hoffa did not return home that evening, his wife reported him missing. Both men denied they were supposed to have met with him. Hoffa's body has never been found, and the actual cause of his death has never been determined. In 1982, he was declared presumed dead. In 1992, Jack Nicholson starred in a biopic about Hoffa's life. His disappearance has generated considerable interest over the years with multiple theories, and still the mystery remains unsolved. One thing that's not a mystery was his determination to make workers' lives better. Labor History in 2 brought to you by the Illinois Labor History Society and The Rick Smith Show. For more information, go to laborhistoryin2.com, like us on Facebook, and follow us on the Twitters at Labor History in 2.
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0: So Trump's numbers are tanking still because, look, Americans see the same thing every day. He's obsessed with himself and failing on prices, on affordability, on the war, on basic priorities of government, and governing the country seems, I don't know, like just another side hustle. So I look at this new CNN SSRS poll that found 73% of us say that Trump hasn't paid enough attention to the country's most important problems, while 27% say he has the right priorities. 27%, that's the number that's important to me, because I put MAGA World right around 33%. About a third are the red hat, the dyed-in-the-wool, the folks who drank the Kool-Aid. While that number is down to 27%, that means, things aren't going. Now, Trump's approval rating is 34%. That is a career low. 66% disapproval. And oddly enough, again, remember, I'm thinking about a third of the country, about 33%, are the MAGA folks, bought the hats, got the T-shirts. Only 15% strongly approve of Donald Trump. That means half of MAGA World, only half of MAGA World are strongly in the camp now. Two-thirds say his economic policies have worsened conditions. Two-thirds say his Iran decision has hurt the country. You go, really, that's it? Just 67% for those? That's it? Huh. His weakest issue, obviously, are Iran, inflation, and gas prices. And look, you know, he did come out with the freedom fuel, which hasn't really worked, has it? Just 21% approve of what he's done on fuel. And I got to be honest, this is one of those moments where I go, 21% are okay, are happy with the gas prices. 21% seems high to me. That sounds like people who are goofing around. Now, 74% say gas prices have caused hardship. 71% say he hasn't done enough to lower everyday costs. And I go back to this frame. I hate this frame because prices don't come down. We need wages to go up. And I'll be honest, this is where Democrats have an opportunity to have an actual plan, because the majority of people don't think Trump has a plan. Because guess what? Surprise, surprise, he doesn't. Just 27% say Trump is in touch with ordinary people. About two-thirds say he puts personal gain ahead of the country. Again, you know, only about two-thirds think he puts personal gain ahead of the country. That's it? That's all? I got to be honest, seems like it should be higher. Also, his D.C. construction projects and business interests are wildly unpopular across the political spectrum. And you look what he's done to the Capitol. You look at that whole debacle with the reflecting pool and you go, doing what Trump does best, trying to find someone to blame. Now, I don't know about you, but I went and I filled up my truck today. And it was not joyful. I was not joyful. It was a lot. It was like $85. And it's one of those things where you go, it's even at Costco, where it was $4.05 a gallon, it was well over $4 in my neck of the woods. Most of the places were in the $4.29 range and higher. Now, again, when he took office, that wasn't it. So we've another war of choice that they can't seem to figure out, because I don't know whether to not believe him every moment of every day, or if it's just, you know, he lies by default, because while there's supposedly negotiations going on and Iran wanting to talk, the Iranians keep saying, no, none of that's going on. That's an alternative reality. And this is a problem. And I got to tell you, this has got to be a problem for my red hat friends as well. Because I got to think they want to believe the guy. He's their guy. He put him there. They're responsible for him being there. But can you believe him? Now, here's the opportunity. And this is what I've been doing. Because I do know a good number of red hat folk. I do know people who bought the t-shirts. In fact, I know a couple of people who used to do shifts at the stand to sell other people the swag. That stuff's tapped down. The shirts have gone. I haven't seen a Trump shirt in a while. I've seen a couple of hats, probably because it was in the truck and had to grab something. The flags have gone down in my neighborhood. There's an opportunity, which is why Trump is grabbed onto this communist thing. Why, again, we got to create another boogeyman. And I'm hoping that even our red hat friends who were told Russia was good are now kind of looking side-eye at what this administration's doing. I'm hoping. And I'm

0: because I'm happy about it, but because, well, one, told you so. You knew this was going to happen. You knew what he was going to do. Horrible stuff. And you knew it was going to hurt your pocketbook. You knew it was going to enrich the very wealthy. They're happy. Folks who have big investments, they're doing great. And the rest of us, and this is one of those things that always has driven me crazy, because I got people, oh, my 401k is doing okay. Are you accessing that now? And do you have enough to live on? And the answer is no. What the business community has done masterfully is they've gotten us all thinking like we're owners. Like we're the boss now. We've got investments. So we got to start thinking about the stock price. We got to care about Wall Street. It was masterful. It really was. Because they gave us a little skin in the game. Not a lot. Don't get carried away. A little bit. And now that's where our focus is. I'm going to be a millionaire. Well, the reality is, you know, being a millionaire today ain't what being a millionaire used to be. And the more that our wealth class walks away and shirks its responsibility to funding our government and our nation, and the more they play these kind of games, the worse it's going to get for all of us. And as I keep saying, it's going to have to get really bad. And I know people who think it's real bad right now because they are struggling to put food on the table. They are struggling to keep their head above water. And yet this administration has done absolutely nothing to make any of that easier, to make life more bearable, even for the people who wore the red hats. I want to hear your thoughts. Email me, rick@therickSmithShow.com. Something I said made you mad, happy, sad. I want to hear about it. Thanks so much for being here. We'll see you back here next time.
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3: And we are here. How you doing? I'm Leslie Marshall. Welcome or welcome back, only true democracy in talk. Dr. Robert Shapiro, chairman of Sonicon, is our guest. 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His views are respected not only in the United States, but worldwide. He's helped develop numerous policies that affect investment, taxation, regulation, trade and government spending here and abroad. 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His handle on X is at Rob Shapiro, R-O-B-S-H-A-P-I-R-O. Dr. Shapiro, thank you for joining us. Welcome back. Always good to have you with us. You write some great articles. And for the Washington Monthly, you wrote, "The government shutdown is the first skirmish in the battle over Trump's 2026 budget." So right now, we are seeing a lot of fear-mongering, especially from Republicans, blaming Democrats. And I think it's hard. Polls would show that I'm in the right here and that the majority of Americans agree with me. If you have control of the House, you have control of the Senate, and you have control of the White House, saying it's the Democrats' fault doesn't fly because you're in control. You have the power. And then when people on the right go, yeah, but we need some Democrat votes. Well, you've had some Democrat votes on some of these issues. And if you are a true leader, because we have seen in administrations like the Clinton administration you worked in and others, where you have a Republican or a Democrat House Speaker Sit down, not go away for weeks. Sit down, get in a room, hammer out details, negotiate, and come to a decision that's in the best of the people, the American people, the constituents of everybody sitting and fighting in that room. So right now we have a crisis, really crisis coming up, the November 1st snap especially.

0: right? I mean, the you
1: Yes.
0: know the neediest of our nation, right? So there are economic costs, and you're going to talk about that, but there are human costs to this as well. And you know, I know people think, you know, there are some people out there on the right that think all federal workers are, you know, terrible, but they're American, you know, they're Americans, just American citizens, just working hard to provide for their families and jobs that, you know, they were trained to do. 750,000 federal workers furloughed, 650,000 working without pay. Wonder why they don't show up. Here in LA, at LAX the other day, it was almost like, you know, nobody came to work. And another 300,000 fired. That doesn't sound to me like a robust, growing, I want to brag about this coming up to midterms in a little more than a year economy. Am I right?
1: Yes, you are right. The fact is, we've had shutdowns now for 35 years, and they really started under President Clinton. And every one of them has been resolved through negotiation and mutual concessions. The Democrats have said this is what we want some concession on. And we'll talk about it with you. And that's the Obamacare subsidies. And the administration has refused to do it. Consequently, the shutdown continues. And for some gauge of the impact on the 1.4 million workers who've been furloughed or are working without pay, the Federal Reserve last year issued a study which showed that 37% of the country could not absorb or deal with a $400 unexpected expense without borrowing or selling some asset, having a garage sale, or couldn't deal with it in either way. Well, the average weekly salary of a federal worker is $1,660, not 400. They've been out 3 weeks. That comes to about $5,000 already. So what we know is that virtually all federal workers, the vast majority, are now in a position where they have to borrow enormous amounts, and they have to cut their spending. And in either case, it slows the economy. If they're borrowing, it'll slow the economy later. But by cutting their spending, it's not just that they are cutting the revenues for the companies that produce, deliver, and sell, and that's three sets of corporations, thousands of companies that supply the goods and services that federal that that the 1.4 million households are normally buying. But in addition, the companies that produce, transport, and deliver the inputs to produce those goods and services. So it ripples across the economy. The second group affected, and you've just named one of the primary ones, that is the 40 million Americans who receive food assistance. Those
0: And
1: programs.
0: Dr. Shapiro, let me just jump in for a sec because you know these numbers. You know, you're a numbers cruncher. There is a belief that out there, and you can see it from MAGA land especially, that people who need food assistance don't work. People who need food assistance are lazy. People that need food assistance are all minorities. And none of that is true. because there are a number of people who work. Remember when Walmart, you know, people had a food drive. They worked at Walmart and had a food drive in front of a Walmart that they worked at to, you know, be able to pay what Walmart's salary for them didn't cover, hours for them didn't cover. There are people that work on SNAP. The majority of people on SNAP are white. And we forget how many of these millions are children.
1: Yes.
0: Or
1: yes.
0: people who are handicapped or veterans or elderly.
1: And they are children or older people, who many of whom are also MAGA followers.
0: Yes, yes.
1: You know, it's the, and the fact is that most people receiving assistance are either this food assistance are either working, they're the working poor in America, or they're disabled, or too elderly to work. So the work requirement, the talk about that is just a cover. And the other thing to remember about this particular part of it is that this was voluntary by the Trump administration. The Department of Agriculture has an emergency fund for food assistance, and which would have covered 50% of the benefits.
0: Right. And if you combine that with people with charity, right? You know?
1: Right.
0: Just to let you know, Doctor, no joke, when I drive down the street, all the way down the street, if I want to go to certain stores, like the pet store, right? I want to go to Best Buy, whatever. On my way there, there are still lines for food for people from the fires, which took place January 7th here in California.
1: Yes.
0: People have no idea when you lose income, you know, how rippling an effect that has. You cite in your wonderful piece here, the Federal Reserve data that shows 37% of households can't cover a $400 emergency.
1: Right.
0: And you talk about how vulnerable workers are, especially when they lose roughly $1,662 a week in income. We're going to take a break. When we come back, we're going to talk more about these families that are forced to cut spending, to borrow, and to deepen that economic drag. And that is very stressful. And that is not healthy. We'll be back with Dr. Robert Shapiro and you right after this.
2: 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Thanks, Mom.
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3: And how would we do that?
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5: Get the full Code Wax story on progressivevoices.com and on the PV app. Catch all our episodes by subscribing to Code Wax wherever you find your podcasts. 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
6: I'm Rick Smith, and this is Labor History in 2. On this day in labor history, the year was 1937. That was the day the International Longshoremen's and Warehousemen's Union was founded, after the victorious strike of 1934 that established the Union Hiring Hall. West Coast union leaders embarked on an inland campaign to organize the thousands of warehouse workers who handled shipped goods. But West Coast dock workers overwhelmingly chose to join the CIO after it was expelled from the AFL earlier that year. They found that the ILA planned to abandon the warehouse workers they had worked so hard to organize. They also opposed dues assessments to fight the CIO and disagreed with the ILA's hostility to minimum wage laws, Social Security, and unemployment insurance. Radicals like Harry Bridges and others had established themselves not only as workers' leaders, but also led attacks on Jim Crow racism in the ranks and in the industry. The success of the 1934 strike was due in part to the welcoming of blacks into the ranks of the union. In his book, Workers on the Waterfront, historian Bruce Nelson notes that, quote, "The ILWU's well-known opposition to racial discrimination was an important factor in the union's expansion into Hawaii, not only on the waterfront, but among sugar and pineapple plantation workers. The triumph of the ILWU in Hawaiian agriculture brought about a degree of fraternization across racial lines that few had thought possible. Since then, the union has beat back numerous Taft-Hartley and McCarthy-era attacks. More recently, the ILWU has been in the forefront of broader social justice struggles, leading walkouts and work stoppages for various political causes. Today, it represents close to 60,000 workers, including those locals that initially refused to affiliate. Like what you hear? Check out more at laborhistoryin2.com.
0: We are back. We are me, Leslie Marshall. Hey there. Good afternoon. And Dr. Robert Shapiro, chairman of Sonicon. He is also a senior fellow of the McDonough School of Business at Georgetown University. We are talking about his great piece, The Government Shutdown, for the Washington Monthly. The Government Shutdown is the first skirmish in the battle over Trump's 2026 budget. We were talking about the immediate crisis, the economic and human cost of the shutdown. Before we get to the political undercard you write about in the second part of your piece, anything you want to say about the $400 emergency that 37% of households can't cover, doctor, or the how workers are losing roughly $1,662 a week? That's a lot for almost anybody, unless you're like one or top 2% income. Even then, you know, you feel that.
1: Absolutely.
0: You know, so anything you want to say in that before we talk about the political undercard here?
1: Well, just that it creates ripple effects across the economy. And it's not just the loss of the workers, loss to the workers, it's suspending programs that both help people like the food assistance program, which reduces their spending, but also, you know, the national parks, for example. You know, the national parks are closed, most of them, and there are all these companies and workers who supply the goods and services needed to operate the national parks. All of that, all of their revenues are also being suppressed. And that has ripple effects.
0: Absolutely. Something else that has ripple effects is what's coming for healthcare. God, I've already seen it. My Boy, my electric bill, it's insane. They just, no joke, somebody, the electric company sent me an electric bill with a $900 addition. I'm like, how can, seriously? And my husband and I work. I can't even imagine, you know, somebody who's, you know, struggling like, a retirement, you know, on their Social Security or something like that. But I want to talk about the continuing resolution dispute over reversing the GOP cuts to Obamacare subsidies, because that seems to be what Republicans say this is all about. And you say, no, that's not true. This is minor compared to the overhaul in funding that Republicans really are looking to cut.
1: Well, it's just the opening act. It's what boxing fans call the undercard, the first fight before the big fight. After all, the continuing resolution is not the budget. It says what we've been spending, we're going to continue to spend. And the Democrats have said we are going to focus this fight on the Obamacare subsidies. But once there is some resolution to this continuing resolution fight, then they turn to the actual budget. And the actual budget is filled with political third rails. The tariffs, there are going to be votes on the tariffs because the tariffs produce so much revenue. There are going to be votes on the enormous cuts to Medicaid. There are going to be votes.
0: Wait, doctor, let me interrupt. I want to go back so people listening understand. When you say tariffs produce revenue, the tariffs being paid by the consumers produce the revenue, right?
1: Yes, they produce the revenue.
0: Not by the other country. Because that's what people think. No. People think, and Trump talks about how brilliant he is, and Republicans all say how brilliant he is. And I guess it is brilliant when you're brainwashing a bunch of people that we're screwing you to make us look better, because at the end of the day, the bottom line looks better, but you paid for that bottom line number. You know, you're getting what you voted for, but you're paying for what you voted for. Anyway, go ahead. You're talking about not just tariffs, but expanding ICE deportations.
1: Well, and you're absolutely right. Tariffs are a form of national sales tax on the goods that are subject to the tariffs. But there's the enormous cuts in Medicaid, the enormous cuts in food assistance beyond this particular month-long continuing resolution.
0: They're going to take the money from people eating and from us paying more and from people's necessity lifeline, right? You know, not just healthcare, Medicaid, and then medical research, cuts to medical research that you write about as well. Yes. And they're going to put this in military deployments and ICE deportations. Right. I mean, it's like all of our money is going to go to get rid of millions of people, the overwhelming majority of which have not committed a crime ever, have been here longer than many of us, and are an integral part of our economy.
1: Two points on that,
0: because you are the numbers guy, you're the economic guy. How badly, if they actually deport all of the undocumented workers, or a huge chunk, you know, a majority, whatever, how bad is that going to hurt our economy? Because a lot of these people do jobs that nobody else wants to do.
1: It would be catastrophic. It's a, you know, this is...
0: No, wait a minute, doctor. I agree. So why on earth, someone would ask, with somebody in their right mind, because there are Republicans who are economic wonker people, right? They're economically,
1: absolutely,
0: they're numbers crunchers.
1: Absolutely.
0: They know it's going to be economically catastrophic. So why are they on board with this? Do they just think they'll be dead by the time it's catastrophic?
1: No. The kind of big answer is that the Republican Party does not respond anymore like a normal political party. It responds like a party controlled by a leader. And... you know, this is not normal. Just like the White House and the Republicans in Congress so far refuse to negotiate in order to come to some compromise on the continuing resolution, that's because the White House, that's because President Trump has decided that this is what he wants to do.
0: This is political suicide, especially GOP lawmakers risk alienating their own voters, and especially for those who are in vulnerable districts, purple districts, correct?
1: Absolutely. This is why a lot of political insiders are beginning to talk about a blue wave election next year. Because
0: as a Democrat, I don't see a problem with that, but
1: neither do I.
0: But that's what happens, right? I mean, that's our history, right? They elect the red in, and they get pissed at the red, and then they elect the blue, then they get pissed at the blue. You know, the problem is on both sides of the aisle, we keep reelecting incumbents who really aren't doing as much for their constituents.
1: So the question, the political question is, if you've got, once we get past a continuing resolution, if you've got all of these incredibly unpopular initiatives in the Trump budget, will you be able to pass that budget?
0: That's a good question. Dr. Shapiro, that's going to be our cliffhanger because we're going to have you back to talk more about this. Dr. Shapiro is chairman of Sonicon. His website, sonicon.com. Check out the Washington Monthly, the government shutdown, where you can see it on sonicon.com. The Washington Monthly, the government shutdown, is the first skirmish in the battle over Trump's 2026 budget. And also follow him on X. He posts it there as well, at Rob Shapiro. I'm Leslie Marshall, our second guest coming up right after this. And Dr. Shapiro, always, I learn something from you. The time always flies by too fast. We look forward to seeing you and hearing from you again. Great piece. Thank you.
1: It was a pleasure.
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5: Get the full Code WAC story on ProgressiveVoices.com and on the PV app. Catch all our episodes by subscribing to Code WAC wherever you find your podcasts. 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
6: I'm Rick Smith, and this is Labor History in Two. On this day in labor history, the year was 1937. That was the day the International Longshoremen's and Warehousemen's Union was founded, after the victorious strike of 1934 that established the Union Hiring Hall. West Coast Union leaders embarked on an inland campaign to organize the thousands of warehouse workers who handled shipped goods. But West Coast dock workers overwhelmingly chose to join the CIO after it was expelled from the AFL earlier that year. They found that the ILA planned to abandon the warehouse workers they had worked so hard to organize. They also opposed dues assessments to fight the CIO and disagreed with the ILA's hostility to minimum wage laws, Social Security, and unemployment insurance. Radicals like Harry Bridges and others had established themselves not only as workers' leaders, but also led attacks on Jim Crow racism in the ranks and in the industry. The success of the 1934 strike was due in part to the welcoming of blacks into the ranks of the union. In his book, Workers on the Waterfront, historian Bruce Nelson notes that, quote, the ILWU's well-known opposition to racial discrimination was an important factor in the union's expansion into Hawaii, not only on the waterfront, but among sugar and pineapple plantation workers. The triumph of the ILWU in Hawaiian agriculture brought about a degree of fraternization across racial lines that few had thought possible. Since then, the union has beat back numerous Taft-Hartley and McCarthy-era attacks. More recently, the ILWU has been in the forefront of broader social justice struggles, leading walkouts and work stoppages for various political causes. Today, it represents close to 60,000 workers, including those locals that initially refused to affiliate. Like what you hear? Check out more at laborhistoryin2.com.
0: And we are back. Hey there, I'm Leslie Marshall. Welcome or welcome back. Only true democracy and talk. More than a pleasure to have this distinguished gentleman joining us today, and that is New Mexico Attorney General Raul Torres. Mr. Torres is a career state and federal prosecutor who has served at every level of the justice system. And since taking office as the 32nd Attorney General back in 2023 in the state of New Mexico, great state, I got to visit there during COVID, believe it or not, he has made protecting children a central priority, holding major tech companies accountable for enabling online abuse and investigating systemic failures in the child welfare system. He also leads efforts to defend constitutional rights, safeguard New Mexico's natural resources, and strengthen oversight in public institutions. He graduated from Harvard, where I live, Boston, or not where I live now, where I'm from, Harvard, the London School of Economics, and Stanford Law School. In other words, he is dumber than a brick. You know what? I got to say, my kids are applying to college and getting in right now. I am a major school snob, so I bow down and worship you with these three schools, okay? Harvard, London School of Economics, or LSE. My best friend's daughter just graduated from there, and Stanford here in California. He lives in Albuquerque, great place, with his wife, Nasha, and their two lovely children. Attorney General Torres, thank you for joining us today. Welcome, sir. It's an honor. And thank you for taking the time. I know you're very busy. You have a lot on your plate.
8: Well, thank you for having us on, Leslie. I really appreciate it. And I know that we have a lot of ground to cover, but I really appreciate you taking the time to spotlight this issue.
0: I think it's very important. Not only am I the mother of two children, and I have seen or I've read or things that just pop up online for me as an adult that are just so vulgar and so offensive. And, you know, what this is doing to our children, you know, where, you know, politics aside, although I think we're on the same side of the fence there. You know, we hear about the Epstein files, which involves children. And then we, you know, just we see terrible things that are happening as a result. So let's dive in. There is a lawsuit against the Meta Platforms that in December of 2023, you filed against Meta Platforms, Inc., alleging, and by the way, Meta is Facebook and Instagram, and you allege that both Facebook and Instagram enabled child sexual abuse and human trafficking. Now, your complaint details how the platform allows predators to exploit minors and how the company's algorithms contribute to the spread of harmful content. Can you explain to us how, in your suit, these allegations of child sexual abuse and human trafficking come about, sir?
8: Well, I think, frankly, we should take a step back to think about the evolution of child sexual exploitation over the last 20 or 30 years. I actually got my start in this agency nearly 20 years ago as a frontline internet crimes prosecutor, and back then, people who were engaged in this kind of criminal activity, they really had to go to the darkest corners of the internet to access, CSAM, which is child pornography, to solicit young people for this kind of activity. And what, frankly, was a shock to me, and I think will probably be a shock to a lot of parents, is You know, I think we're well aware that these platforms have had a profound impact on the mental health of young people, particularly young girls. It's led to an increase in suicidal ideation. It's led to a lot of profound psychological harms. But I don't think that the story has been well told, and it's certainly not well understood by the general public, that these platforms are a breeding ground for predators. And it really, I think, caught me by surprise and some of our investigators by surprise, how easy it was for people to target and try to exploit children, not just online, but in the real world. And when it really became apparent, we actually organized something that I have a lot of familiarity with because of my time as a prosecutor. We took one of our investigators and, using artificial intelligence, actually transformed this middle-aged man who's a special agent in our building, and transformed him into what appeared to be on the platform a young girl. And it was very explicit about what age she was. It was clear by the markers that she was of a certain age, and she was instantly flooded with content of graphic sexual content, not just by dozens, but hundreds of different people were targeting this girl. And the response that we got from the platform, we started to flag this kind of behavior rather than taking it down or turning it off. We actually received at this account instructions from Meta on how to turn this platform into a commercial account because she had seen such a profound increase in her following. And guess what? Most of her following, this young girl, was being followed by men, by grown men from all over the world. And so that, in a nutshell, sort of distills the core, not just technical problem, but the cultural problem that's at the heart of Meta. And that has to do with this insistence on prioritizing engagement, on prioritizing, an expansive view of pursuing commercial opportunities and growing a user base at the expense of basic safety, and basic safety for the most vulnerable members of our community.
0: You know, I mentioned in 2023 that you filed lawsuits against Meta and Instagram, but in 2024, you also filed a lawsuit against Snap, alleging that Snapchat's design features and algorithms, much like the suit in 2023, facilitated child exploitation and sextortion. Yep. The lawsuit claims that Snapchat misled users about the safety of its platform, particularly regarding disappearing messages, and failed to implement adequate safeguards for minors. So yep. What's the latest on those lawsuits filed in 2023 against Meta and Snap in 2024?
8: So let's start with Meta. I've been texting with my litigation team. They are in district court in Santa Fe in front of the judge right now to finalize a pretrial order that hopefully keeps us on track to have Meta on trial in Santa Fe at the beginning of February. And it is at its pretty record pace for litigation this complex to be presented to a jury, but we remain hopeful, and I'll know this afternoon if that trial date holds firm. And so we're very much looking forward to presenting our case to the jury in Santa Fe on that count. The Snap case is taking a little bit longer in terms of the pretrial procedure, and it is a little bit different. And we focused on Snap because of the role that that platform plays in sextortion, which is also a form of sexual exploitation, but a little bit different from what we were seeing on Meta's platform. Sextortion, for people who aren't aware, is...
0: I was going to ask you to describe it.
8: Yeah, it is a pattern of conduct where adults elicit usually intimate and sometimes graphic images or other kinds of disclosures from young people. And the minute those bad guys have that in hand, a nude photo or something like that, they then turn around and tell young people. And this one, in what we have found, it actually hits young men particularly hard. If they don't send money, crypto, for example, then the bad guys are going to send these images to their baseball team or to their school or to their friends or to, you know, someone in their community. And it, and we have a lot of instances in this country and around the world of young people taking their lives because they feel trapped, because they feel like the shame is more than they can handle. And it is another example of what has happened in this space, in the social media space, in part because Congress granted, in my judgment, a form of immunity in passing the Communications Decency Act in 1997. They included what was called Section 230. And the idea was back then, it's the early days of the internet, they don't want to stifle innovation, they don't want to get in front of the internet economy. So they granted immunity for these platforms, for internet service applications, for the content provided by third parties, right? And that's back when we were advertising bikes for sale on message boards and other kinds of very basic consumer goods. The problem was we had no concept that the smartphone was coming. There were no social media applications. And so what was created to try and help grow a nascent part of the economy has now granted this broad shield for some of the biggest and most powerful corporations on the planet. And that's what we're up against. So what is interesting and unique about the lawsuits that we have filed is that we have to bring cases that while sort of recognizing that federal immunity shield, we look at them as defective products. These are basically product liability cases where these companies are misinforming and deceiving consumers about the safety, particularly young people and parents, about the safety of what's happening on those platforms. The other thing that's interesting about this is that the platforms themselves, the design of the algorithms, actually amplify the conduct. They increase the rate at which criminal conduct is occurring on those platforms, and it makes it incredibly dangerous for young people.
0: We're going to talk more with Attorney General from New Mexico, Raul Torres. We're talking about his lawsuits against Facebook, Instagram, and Snap to protect our children from predators, and there are so many of them out there. I'm Leslie Marshall. Don't go away.
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11: Here we go again. More deadly storms and record-breaking flooding strike the Midwest. Hurricane Lala drenches Hawaii. Plus,
12: protesters and many people here in this region say that this is simply a waste of money. It is needless destruction of this pristine wildlife.
11: Trump administration suspends bulldozing of Big Bend National Park after bipartisan outcry.
13: All of those outcries and more straight ahead from BradBlog.com. I'm Brad Friedman.
11: And I'm Desi Doyen.
13: Stand by for 6 minutes of independent green news, politics, analysis, and snarky comment.
14: The biggest story this week is the guy won the Powerball lottery for $1 billion in Quincy, Illinois, at a gas station, which is perfect because he plans to spend it on gas.
13: This is your Green News Report. Okay, Desi Doyen, I know you got storms and floods everywhere to get to, so I'll shut up. What do you got for us today?
11: Well, first, the summer of extreme weather is not letting up. In Hawaii, Hurricane Lala over the weekend lashed Hawaii's Big Island with nearly 3 feet of rain, but did not technically make landfall, setting a new record as the closest hurricane to swipe the Big Island.
13: 3 feet of rain?
11: Yes. Fueled by an unusually warm Pacific Ocean, Category 1 Lala will likely clock in as the third wettest tropical cyclone on record to affect Hawaii, generating devastating flooding that swept away homes, destroyed roads and bridges, trapped rural mountain communities, and knocked out power to about 40% of the island.
13: And that was without even a direct hit.
11: Yes, it was. In other news, another deadly outbreak of extreme weather pummeled the Midwest. Days of intense storms and flooding in Indiana left at least 7 people dead, officials say, as the White River in Indianapolis shattered century-old records. Officials in Munster, Indiana, warned that scammers have been going door-to-door, posing as first responders, lying that cash donations were required to get the assistance of the National Guard. Illinois was also hard hit with an outbreak of tornadoes in the Chicago region. Illinois this summer set a new record for the most tornadoes in a single year, more than 200 so far, surpassing the previous record of only 142 tornadoes in all of 2024.
15: Way to go, Illinois.
11: On WGN, University of Illinois professor Victor Gensini said, tornadoes in the Midwest have increased in frequency over the last 40 years and are shifting geographically to states with higher population density, meaning more people in harm's way.
16: We're seeing more and more tornado disasters. And if you look at our future projections of a warming climate, we see signals that these trends will not only increase, but continue to become more prevalent, more extreme, and more frequent in places in the Midwest.
11: This latest round of extreme storms and floods, alternating with extreme heat, both in the U.S. and in Europe and in Asia, all underscore that our infrastructure is not ready for 21st century climate impacts.
15: Mm-hmm.
11: Speaking of not being ready, both of the nation's largest reservoirs are drying up. Lake Powell has now joined Lake Mead on the Colorado River in reaching their lowest levels since the reservoirs were originally filled, jeopardizing an essential water source for Arizona, California, and Nevada's farms and cities. Federal and state officials have been taking emergency steps to try to boost the reservoirs, but the shrinking reservoirs are the immediate result of record low winter snowpack, which quickly melted in record heat in the spring as dry and hot conditions intensify due to man-made climate change.
15: Threatening not only drinking water, but also electricity in about 7 states.
11: Yep. Over in the Persian Gulf, where Donald Trump's Iran war remains stuck in stalemate, there's now a massive oil spill spreading from a disabled tanker that has now reached Oman's coastline and threatens to become one of the world's worst oil spills in recent years.
15: Fantastic.
11: And finally, a temporary reprieve in Texas. The Trump administration on Monday said it temporarily halted the bulldozing of pristine areas of Big Bend National Park for construction of a border barrier after a surge of bipartisan opposition from local governments, residents, conservation groups, and even Texas Republicans. Critics say the destruction of the park is stupid and wasteful because the park's mountainous terrain acts as a natural barrier. A federal judge earlier this month reluctantly allowed construction to proceed, even though local towns said it would increase flash flooding. One of the contractors carrying out the destruction is a major Trump donor.
15: Go figure. And stupid, by the way, is a very nice description of this.
11: Yep.
15: For much more on all of these stories and the ones we couldn't get to today, check out our website at greennews.bradblog.com. I'm Brad Friedman.
11: And I'm Desi Doyen.
15: And this has been your Green News Report.
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0: We are back. I'm Leslie Marshall. Welcome and welcome back. Talking with New Mexico Attorney General Raul Torres. He is the career state and federal prosecutor from that state that is taking on safeguards for children. And the way he's doing this, lawsuits against Facebook, Instagram, Snapchat, and we're talking about it, to protect them against child abuse, human trafficking, and sextortion and child sexual exploitation. Attorney General Torres, thank you for holding and welcome back. Why are these lawsuits so critical to protecting children?
8: Well, one of the reasons I think it's so important for us to be engaged in this litigation is frankly, Congress has failed to act. Congress has had an opportunity to amend Section 230 to establish clear safety guidelines and parameters around how big tech generally, but social media platforms specifically, are allowed to operate, and they just simply cannot get it done. And so in the absence of comprehensive federal action in this space, it falls to attorneys general from across the state or from across the nation, both Republicans and Democrats, to try and hold these big tech companies accountable. And look, I've engaged with a lot of leaders in a lot of these different companies. I think they have an understanding of what's at stake. They have an understanding of some of the harm that has been caused. But what they have not done, at least many of them, and certainly the ones that we have filed actions against, they have not taken adequate steps to protect people. And unfortunately, I have found that unless we put some financial penalties on the line and on the table, you know, you really can't get their attention to try and shift the behavior. Fundamentally, and I've said this to people in the industry, I'm not interested in a massive financial judgment. What I'm more interested in is changing behavior, right? These are commonly used applications that are on the phones of most parents, of most kids, of people all over this country, and they need to be safe. And I think there's an expectation that Americans have developed over the last 40 or 50 years, whether it's basic consumer products and consumer goods, that the government is going to step in and make sure that these products are safe for people to use. We do that everywhere. We do that on all sorts of products in the marketplace. And yet when it comes to technology, we've created this black hole. And unless we bring lawsuits and hold people accountable, we're never going to get the kind of change in that space that we need.
0: Why on earth would companies like Facebook, Instagram, and Snapchat push back against protecting children? I mean, they make tons of money, I would imagine, without these areas on their platform. And why would they want to be in any way directly or indirectly responsible for harm to children, whether it is sex trafficking, sextortion, or like we have seen and you've discussed, suicide?
8: Well, look, I'm not going to presume to sort of step into their shoes. I certainly would be making different decisions as a business leader if I were in that position. I think, though, Leslie, the answer is the predictable answer that you probably would expect from not only this kind of misconduct, but the misconduct that corporate executives and people have had for the last 150 years in this country, which is money, right? Mm-hmm. When you strip it all away, changing the way you do business oftentimes implies impacting your business model. It impacts, I'm assuming that there is some calculation about the likelihood of losing a lawsuit. There is some calculation about, you know, what are the real financial risks as weighed against what it would require to change their business practices. And I think they probably made the decision to just roll the dice. And it's the same reason. I mean, you could probably step back in time and ask, well, why don't we have seatbelts in vehicles? Yeah. Why, right? They had seatbelt technology long before they actually put seatbelts into cars. And the answer was money, right? And I would imagine that if you really drill down to the core of what's going on, there is some business calculation that has been made. Now, I agree with you. I think the reputational harm to these platforms by losing the trust and confidence of young people, of parents and others who are increasingly skeptical about what's happening with their data, who they're interacting with, I think in the long run, they do far more damage to their own business by failing to correct the behavior. But a lot of times, look, if people could be counted on to do the right thing without people in government holding them to account, you wouldn't need people like me doing what we do. But we exist for a reason, and it's because a lot of times people just fail to do the right thing. And I would imagine that if they really thought that their children would experience the harm, that they would wake up one day and knock on the door and find one of their children who had taken their life because of sextortion, or that one of their children or someone they loved in their family had been abused by someone who found them on a platform, I think that would change everything. But, you know, there's a way for everyone to disassociate the risks that they create from the harm that might be felt by other people.
0: Yeah, it's not close enough to home, right. Sadly, and we shouldn't, you know, want that for anyone, whether you're at a company or not. You know, you have a lot of experience in this, so I was wondering how much internet access should parents be giving to children, in your professional opinion, and at what age?
8: Well, look, I have two teenagers myself, and they would probably tell you that I am way too strict. But look, my view is informed by years working as a child abuse prosecutor, as a sex crimes and internet crimes prosecutor. I think smartphones and unrestricted devices shouldn't be in the hands of probably anyone under the age of 14 or 15. There should be no social media of any kind until 16, at a minimum. And so, you know, there are devices that I have personally used, and I know that there are a lot of software applications that allow parents to have a better understanding about what's happening in their children's digital lives. But I think, unfortunately, a lot of parents are just unaware of how dangerous this actually is. They go in, we all have gone through it. Those of us have had, you know, kids in this generation, they get to a certain age and they think they have to have a phone or they have to have a device, and they get sort of bombarded with those requests. And mom and dad have a device so that they go and they buy one, and they just, a lot of times, they just hand it to them, without thinking what that experience probably looks like in the worst case scenario. I just don't think that it is safe either for their mental health and emotional well-being, or for their physical safety until they're, you know, in high school and very near to graduation. Now, I know that is out of alignment with where many American parents are, with many parents around the world. But if you were sitting in this chair and you saw the images that I have seen, and if you had listened to the interviews of kids that have been targeted and trafficked, people who have been exploited, it would shock you. It would change your perspective completely. And so part of our job is to try and educate people about the dangers that exist in these spaces.
0: I would imagine, and you certainly, you know, would know that when children are being groomed, or when they're the victim of these predators, are there behavioral changes that parents should be looking for in their children? Because I would imagine this affects them and that they change.
8: Yeah, so you will see, and we have a guide on our website, nmdoj.gov, for people if they want to really dig into the details. But an attachment to their devices, right? They've suddenly become very attached in ways that are emotionally sort of out of alignment with the rest of their lives. They're awake at odd hours. They're using their device at odd hours. They don't want to go to school. They withdraw from social situations. These are cues that aren't necessarily indicative of this type of issue. But if you're seeing these things, then you're definitely going to want to look at what's happening online and on their phones. But you want to do so in a way that is not judgmental, not angry. You want to try and build some trust and sort of have an open and honest conversation about the risks that you are aware of and the harm that you're trying to prevent. If somebody finds that their son or daughter or somebody in their family has been targeted by one of these predators, what we want them to do is not engage with the criminal who's been engaged in the activity. We want you to contact law enforcement, obviously, immediately. We need you to document and preserve any information or digital accounts that have been used to access. Sometimes you get parents that jump in and try to assume the role of law enforcement. They should not do that. But more than anything, you just have to be vigilant as to the patterns of conduct and behavior that your kids are engaged in. If they're retreating to their room, in they're being kind of secretive, and they seem to be more attached than usual to the device and trying to communicate surreptitiously. Those are all things that should be red flags for any parent who's concerned about this.
0: We thank you so much for being with us.
4: Whether it is the insurance company trying to save a penny or whether it's an incorrect code, patients often end up getting caught in the middle.
5: 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They're a routine part of navigating our healthcare system. 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
4: Emma was the daughter of a couple of parents who I interviewed, and she was young. 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
5: Get the full Code WAC story on ProgressiveVoices.com and on the PV app. Catch all our episodes by subscribing to Code WAC wherever you find your podcasts. 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

0: 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But what surprised her most wasn't how often people are denied. It was how many people simply give up. 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
1: Emma was the daughter of a couple of parents who I interviewed, and she was young. She was having difficulty breathing. And what ended up happening was she had such bad tonsillitis that her tonsils were actually protruding and closing in on her airway and making it really difficult for her to breathe because she just was gasping for air all night long.
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2: I'm Rick Smith, and this is Labor History in Two. On this day in labor history, the year was 1937. That was the day the International Longshoremen's and Warehousemen's Union was founded. After the victorious strike of 1934 that established the Union Hiring Hall, West Coast Union leaders embarked on an inland campaign to organize the thousands of warehouse workers who handled shipped goods. But West Coast dock workers overwhelmingly chose to join the CIO after it was expelled from the AFL earlier that year. They found that the ILA planned to abandon the warehouse workers they had worked so hard to organize. They also opposed dues assessments to fight the CIO and disagreed with the ILA's hostility to minimum wage laws, Social Security, and unemployment insurance. Radicals like Harry Bridges and others had established themselves not only as workers' leaders, but also led attacks on Jim Crow racism in the ranks and in the industry. The success of the 1934 strike was due in part to the welcoming of blacks into the ranks of the union. In his book, Workers on the Waterfront, historian Bruce Nelson notes that, quote, "The ILWU's well-known opposition to racial discrimination was an important factor in the union's expansion into Hawaii, not only on the waterfront, but among sugar and pineapple plantation workers. The triumph of the ILWU in Hawaiian agriculture brought about a degree of fraternization across racial lines that few had thought possible. Since then, the union has beat back numerous Taft-Hartley and McCarthy-era attacks. More recently, the ILWU has been in the forefront of broader social justice struggles, leading walkouts and work stoppages for various political causes. Today, it represents close to 60,000 workers, including those locals that initially
3: now,
2: refused to
3: affiliate. Now, the top of the
2: affiliate.
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4: Throughout the Midwest, millions have been soaked after a week of torrential rain and flooding.
5: Here we go again. More deadly storms and record-breaking flooding strike the Midwest. Hurricane Lala drenches Hawaii. Plus,
6: protesters and many people here in this region say that this is simply a waste of money. It is needless destruction of this pristine wildlife.
5: Trump administration suspends bulldozing of Big Bend National Park after bipartisan outcry.
7: All of those outcries and more straight ahead from BradBlog.com. I'm Brad Friedman.
5: And I'm Desi Doyen.
7: Stand by for 6 minutes of independent green news, politics, analysis, and snarky comment.
8: The biggest story this week is the guy won the Powerball lottery for $1 billion in Quincy, Illinois, at a gas station, which is perfect because he plans to spend it on gas.
7: This is your Green News Report. Okay, Desi Doyen, I know you got storms and floods everywhere to get to, so I'll shut up. What do you got for us today?
5: Well, first, the summer of extreme weather is not letting up. In Hawaii, Hurricane Lala over the weekend lashed Hawaii's Big Island with nearly 3 feet of rain, but did not technically make landfall, setting a new record as the closest hurricane to swipe the Big Island.
7: Three feet of rain?
5: Yes. Fueled by an unusually warm Pacific Ocean, Category 1 Lala will likely clock in as the third wettest tropical cyclone on record to affect Hawaii, generating devastating flooding that swept away homes, destroyed roads and bridges, trapped rural mountain communities, and knocked out power to about 40% of the island.

0: And that was without even a direct hit.
1: Yes, it was. In other news, another deadly outbreak of extreme weather pummeled the Midwest. Days of intense storms and flooding in Indiana left at least 7 people dead, officials say, as the White River in Indianapolis shattered century-old records. Officials in Munster, Indiana, warned that scammers have been going door-to-door, posing as first responders, lying that cash donations were required to get the assistance of the National Guard. Illinois was also hard hit with an outbreak of tornadoes in the Chicago region. Illinois this summer set a new record for the most tornadoes in a single year, more than 200 so far, surpassing the previous record of only 142 tornadoes in all of 2024.
0: Way to go, Illinois.
1: On WGN, University of Illinois professor Victor Gensini said, tornadoes in the Midwest have increased in frequency over the last 40 years and are shifting geographically to states with higher population density, meaning more people in harm's way.
2: We're seeing more and more tornado disasters. And if you look at our future projections of a warming climate, we see signals that these trends will not only increase, but continue to become more prevalent, more extreme, and more frequent in places in the Midwest.
1: This latest round of extreme storms and floods, alternating with extreme heat, both in the U.S. and in Europe and in Asia, all underscore that our infrastructure is not ready for 21st century climate impacts.
0: Mm-hmm.
1: Speaking of not being ready, both of the nation's largest reservoirs are drying up. Lake Powell has now joined Lake Mead on the Colorado River in reaching their lowest levels since the reservoirs were originally filled, jeopardizing an essential water source for Arizona, California, and Nevada's farms and cities. Federal and state officials have been taking emergency steps to try to boost the reservoirs, but the shrinking reservoirs are the immediate result of record low winter snowpack, which quickly melted in record heat in the spring as dry and hot conditions intensify due to man-made climate change,
0: threatening not only drinking water but also electricity in about 7 states.
1: Yep. Over in the Persian Gulf, where Donald Trump's Iran war remains stuck in stalemate, there's now a massive oil spill spreading from a disabled tanker that has now reached Oman's coastline and threatens to become one of the world's worst oil spills in recent years.
0: Fantastic.
1: And finally, a temporary reprieve in Texas. The Trump administration on Monday said it temporarily halted the bulldozing of pristine areas of Big Bend National Park for construction of a border barrier after a surge of bipartisan opposition from local governments, residents, conservation groups, and even Texas Republicans. Critics say the destruction of the park is stupid and wasteful because the park's mountainous terrain acts as a natural barrier. A federal judge earlier this month reluctantly allowed construction to proceed, even though local towns said it would increase flash flooding. One of the contractors carrying out the destruction is a major Trump donor.
0: Go figure. And stupid, by the way, is a very nice description of this.
1: Yep.
0: 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I'm Brad Friedman.
1: And I'm Desi Doyen.
0: And this has been your Green News Report.
3: Hello, walls.
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2: Hey, Sean.
3: What day is it?
4: It's hump day.
3: It is. It's hump day. Thank you, everybody. Yes, we still like doing that. At some point, maybe we'll get Chris in the bar here when he's doing some other project. He does a lot of acting projects. Whatever. That's fine. Thank you, by the way, for joining us from whatever corner of the radio world you are. Georgia Now Radio. Maybe you're listening down there in Atlanta or the greater Georgia area. Maybe you are listening on WCPT AM 820 in Chicago or the Detour Talk in the Tri-Cities area of Tennessee or on AM 950 Minneapolis, St. Paul. 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So in case you miss anything, we got you covered. We'll talk about it more a little bit later. How's your Wednesday? I know you had kind of a sad note that we've got down in the entertainment section today. But other than that, it was okay.
4: It was okay.
3: Okay. The sad note, I mean, if you want to tell people, I mean, you can. I mean, you know, he's your friend.
4: Well, the drummer of ZZ Top, Frank Beard, I have known almost 50 years, and he died yesterday.
3: I'm sorry, my friend. That sucks.
4: Yeah. And it does suck. And I had been saving my last can of Tab because he was a massive Tab drinker.
3: Didn't you tell me that you used to be like, you'd be able to go to a gig, like if at the Bowl or something, and go backstage, and he's like, hey, Joe, do you want to have one of my Tabs?
4: No, I'd go, where's the stash? And he would just point at the cooler, because it was in his rider.
3: That he got Tab.
4: Yeah.
3: Nice.
4: And so, I mean, COVID stopped it. Coca-Cola, bring it back. Not Arnie Duncan. Joe Biden's first chief of staff.
3: I know you're talking about. Yeah. There were a number of people who liked
4: Bob
3: Tab.
4: Goldthwait was a big Tab drinker.
3: Yep, I was thinking of him too. Yeah.
4: And but Tab would Frank would always have
1: Goldthwait.
4: Because Frank was sober. And right. So he always had Tab next to his drum kits where he'd be drumming in, and you'd see him do this and drink a Tab and put it back down.
3: Right.
4: So, I mean, my sister lived with him and his first wife when she went to rehab the first time.
3: Nice.
4: And because he was a counselor.
3: Oh, cool.
4: At that program. And so they figured, well, we'll move her in with a rock star because, you know, she's a musician. And so she when she went to Texas, she was literally wearing a Sing Sing. Like a full-on prisoner outfit, because she did not want to be there.
3: Prisoner outfit, not Sing Sing the band, which they were.
4: No, it's like
3: band.
4: A full-on old school black and white
3: stripes, the
4: prison
3: whole
4: thing.
3: Got it.
4: That said Sing Sing on it, I think, if I'm remembering right. This was in 1979, and so she lived with Frank and Kathy for almost a year.
3: Oh wow!
4: So I mean, they were family.
3: And I'm so sorry, my friend.
4: And I remember the first time I had to do an interview with somebody. I was such a bad interviewer. I was 14. So I called Frank.
3: No way.
4: From Hawaii. I said, is it okay if I do an interview? He goes, of course, honey. What you need? And so so I did. It was a terrible, because I was just asking yes or no questions, which is like the stupidest
3: thing
4: to do.
3: You're in junior high. Come on.
4: I've never done that. I'm not a journalist. Right. And so, but he was so sweet about it. He did expand on stuff and he was very sweet about it. And then when Carrie died, you know, everybody wanted interviews. And I said, Frank, would you do one for, you know, so-and-so? And he goes, of course, you know, whatever y'all need, you know.
3: That's cool.
4: He was just, and his widow, mm-hmm. Debbie, was very sweet. And his two sons were very sweet. And so I feel for them. And I emailed Billy Gibbons, who's the only member left.
3: Of ZZ Top, right.
4: Of ZZ. And I said, can I, if there's a service that people like me, because I mean, I knew him, but I'm not, you know.
3: Right, right.
4: Not family. I'm family-ish. I'm, you know.
3: Right. No. You, well
4: near
3: enough that you
4: but
3: knew.
4: Not but quite, right. You know. Right. And so Billy said, whatever Frank's directives are, I'll let you know.
3: Cool.
4: And I know Dana Steele is very upset because we had her on, and she was in the same drug rehab program that my sister was in. And so she knew Frank through them.
3: Mm.
4: So she's like, it's like a family member died.
3: Yeah. Look, maybe we'll call Dana, see if we can get her back in the bar, too. We always love having her.
4: So. Well, she's in Scotland right now.
3: I know, doing her show. But yeah. That's why I'd be like, it'd be a little bit weird because I think she'd have to be up like super ass late. But
4: yeah, time zone would not be
3: conducive
4: right now. There's but that. Now I know she's going through some stuff with Frank because I mean she was close to him and Kathy and then Debbie. So
3: look, as much as this time of year, the dog days of summer, news wise, oftentimes is a little bit slow. And other than the election stuff, I mean, it is somewhat slow. But you know, things still do happen. People still, you know, lives still have. People still have weddings, there are births, and there are, unfortunately, deaths. So.
4: Well, then I have a memorial next Friday, so for somebody else that I've known since I was in utero.
3: Right. Although I think Carolyn will come in and hang out at the bar, and then I'll be surrounded by Carolyn and Karen and Anita. So I think that'll be not this Friday, next Friday. Week from Friday. So, by the way, if you didn't get enough Carlos Alzeraki this morning with the Stephanie Miller show, he will be here tomorrow, and Bob Seska is going to be here today.
4: And Carlos just confirmed, so we're good.
3: I love that. Thank you, by the way, everybody who, you're like, God, you guys have a lot of great guests. We do. We had to, yes, there were primary elections last night, but there was also a debate. You remember we had Dr. Annie Andrews in here last week South Carolina, and Republicans still hadn't figured out their heads from their butts as far as that goes. So they were having a debate of sorts last night between Ralph and Darlene, the two Republicans who are
4: who's
3: running.
4: Who's going by her maiden name and not her married name.
3: Right. Darlene Graham Nordine is her married name. That's her legal name.
4: But I think it's smart. Like, thank you for saving taxpayer money if you do get your brother's.
3: Yeah, but she's the one who wants the SAVE Act.
4: You don't have to change any of the signs.
3: I'm with Dr. Andrews on that. If you're going to be for the SAVE Act, go all the way. I'm sorry. You got to change it to, Nordine. I'm just saying. Or change
4: Nordine.
3: Well,
4: I'm sure she did change it to Nordine. I'm sure she did.
3: Right. But I'm saying if that's the case, then she needs to make sure the signs are changed too. I get it, saving the taxpayers. But anyway.
4: It's saving some money for.
3: Yeah, well, obviously she was saving some brain cells last night. So this was her at the little debate they had. It was on Fox. Ooh, here.
5: Security question as well. Senator, are Taiwan and the South China Sea national security issues for the United States? If so, why?
6: I'm sorry, could you repeat the question?
5: Are Taiwan and the South China Sea national security issues for the United States? And if so, why or how?
6: I'm just going to be honest here. I'm not on national security. I'm not that informed on national security. So,
3: you hear that? Ooh.
6: But I do support the military. My brother was in the Air Force for 33 years.
3: Yes, we all know that.
6: So I will do everything I can to support the military.
4: My dad was
6: in the Army. I'm not a polished politician up here. National security is not my thing.
4: Honey, darling, the Taiwan and Chinese issue is in the news right now. It's not even like something esoteric have to really think about.
3: Well, but remember, she probably watches Fox where it's not actually news because they don't want to, show the fact that, Trump screwing up in Iran is screwing up things in Southeast Asia, which is screwing up things elsewhere, So foreign policy is not her thing. Military is not her thing.
4: Okay, darling.
3: National security, it's not her thing.
4: Bless her heart.
3: Anyway, Dr. Andrews says hi, by the way. So
4: I love her. She's great.
3: I sent that off to Liza. I was like, hey, Liza, can you send that over to, because I happened to be, we got out of the bar. I got home. I was doing stuff. And I was like, oh, really? And I look, I'm like, I'm not seeing this a whole lot in the social medias. So I just slide that sucker over and I said, I thought you might want to see this in case y'all were having an event. So thank you very much. She says, Dr. Andrews says, hi, you too. So hi, Dr. Andrews. Anyway.
4: Hi, Dr. Andrews.
3: If you guys missed any of the interview we have with Dr. Andrews, it's on our YouTube page over at the youtube.com/thepoliticsbar. But anyway, so. So there are other things going on, obviously, but the primary elections last night, I gotta say, big congrats to all of the winners.
4: Yeah.
3: And there were a few losers as well, almost all of them. Well, I mean,
4: That was weird, Vindman losing, because I mean, I like him.
3: Okay, here's the thing, is that not only did Vindman lose, which, look, I like Vindman too.
4: I think he's great, and it was shocking.
3: Democratic State Rep Angie Nixon scored an upset win in Florida. She is going to be heading to the general election for the senatorial race against Republican Senator Ashley Moody, who hasn't done anything. And this is just to fill in the last 2 years of Marco Rubio's term anyway. So there's that. But here's the thing is that so she was on Angie Nixon was on Morning Joe this morning. And once again, of course, it's Morning Joe. So they, you know, we're going to frame everything the way that the right wing likes it, because, you know, it's like
4: the way that Comcast wants it, because Comcast owns NBC.
3: Well, yeah, but they don't own MS now. But it's Joe Scarborough, former Republican. It's Joe Scarborough is not like Joe Walsh, who I got to figure out date and see when he can get in here on the mics. Yeah. Joe Scarborough is still very much sometimes comes from the Republican corner of the world, even if he's not. And you're like, dude, pull your head out of your butt. So they're asking her all the, you know, the DSA says this. And she's like, I don't believe in that crazy ass thing. I don't believe. I wish they would have aired the clip from her last night. Because if you want to know what Angie Nixon actually believes, it's a little echoey, but I think it was good. This was her victory speech last night. Here.
7: Especially for those who are just getting to know me, let me tell you a little bit more about what I think. We know workers deserve a living wage. Yes. We know health care is a human right. We know housing is a fundamental need.
3: Housing is a fundamental need, yep.
7: We know public education is sacred.
3: Yeah. Public education is sacred.
7: We know child care is critical infrastructure.
3: Mm-hmm.
7: We know that our military and veterans deserve better.
8: Yeah.
7: We know that immigrants are our friends, our neighbors, and part of the family.
3: She went on like this for 4 minutes. I put this up on my, I had to, because I've got the old Twitter where I still have, I can put in the long videos and stuff. And that's one of the reasons I still keep that. So it's about 4 minutes. Y'all can go track that. We forwarded off of our, the Politics Bar Twitter. It's there. Right. Just, you know, you can go see it. You don't even have to have a login. Go see it, whatever. But I put it up just because of the fact of she goes into all the things that she does believe. She's very clearly a Floridian who believes in the things that most Democrats believe. And this kind of gets to the idea of what the elections were about. And of course, the idiot mainstream pulling their heads out of their ass going, oh, it's about socialism. Because she, part of the reason that Angie Nixon decided to, in the middle of the campaign, join the DSA, the Florida DSA, not the national DSA.
4: Exactly. Those are all different factions.
3: Right. Is because of the fact that, like unions, they have people on the ground who go and help knock doors and things. Now, you know, I like Vindman. He's great.
4: He's great.
3: He had the big money. She was being outspent like
4: 10-1.
3: Yeah, 10-1, 11-1, something like that.
4: No, it was 16-1. It was huge.
3: Yeah. But because the DSA was willing to offer her people who will go out and knock and campaign, that's a large part of how she won, is it was the people on the ground willing to do the work.
4: And she also went out on her own.
3: Oh, God, yes. She was out every day because she's a Floridian.
4: And she's from where Lonnie's dad and sister and brother live, Jacksonville.
3: Mm-hmm. Yeah, yeah. So Duval County. So, look, we got more elections to talk about. There are other politics to talk about as well. Freshen your drink. Do what you got to do. Bob Seska will be in a little while. And, yes, we do have a good drink of the day. This one, you know, it'll be easier if we just send you a picture of it.
4: It's worth 1,000 words.
3: It is.
0: We'll be right back after we pay some bills at the Politics Bar.
9: The average American spent $4,200 more last year just keeping up with inflation. What did Donald Trump do? He made it worse. Much worse. Donald Trump's cabinet has a combined net worth of over $700 billion. His own family is making billions. They don't buy gas like us. They don't buy groceries. They don't check airline prices. They have their own planes. Donald Trump's private war is killing us. He doesn't care. Nobody around him cares.
10: Mr. President, to what extent are Americans' financial situation motivating you to make a deal?
11: Not even a little bit. I don't think about Americans' financial situation. I don't think about anybody.
9: They live in a different world. Must be nice. They think we're stupid. and we'll keep voting to keep them in power. What do you think? Had enough?
8: The Lincoln Project is responsible for the content of this advertising.
12: This is Stephanie Miller, and here's what you missed.
13: All signs are pointing to a blue tsunami. We just got to bring it.
14: Yes.
13: If you look at polling, Frangela, we're ahead on all these issues, and these are all wildly popular issues, what Democrats are running on.
14: Absolutely. And here's a really wonderful fact that I heard the other day. Truth Social has lost 36% of its traffic.
15: Yep. Mm-hmm.
14: So they're retreating. And what I am watching and hearing, I'm watching MAGA say, you know what? We were duped. We were lied to. I'm watching video after video of Americans say, we voted wrong.
13: Francis, you and Chris are assigned to the front of the welcome wagon. Angela V. Shelton and I will be in the back.
14: No, we ain't going to be on the wagon, Cynthia. Let's tell you, we're going to be at the bar trying to tell them.
13: We told you, dumbasses!
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3: Wednesday night, hanging out here at the Politics Bar. You got your Jody Hamilton. You got me, Sean Smith-Pierce. And we have you. And like we said, you know, Bob Seska's coming in a little bit later, which is good. You know, he's kind of like one of our Avengers.
4: Yeah, he is.
3: Well, you know, you go hang out at his place. He comes, hangs out at ours. It's kind of fun. You know, part of the, what is it? What does he say? Call it? We'll have to ask him. The broader Stephanie Miller cinematic universe.
4: Something like that, yeah.
3: Something like that, yeah. Anyway, thank you, by the way, everybody who is here in the bar. Thank you if you are reaching out. If you reach out via social media or on the bar line, 213-677-7258. That's 213-677-7258 or 213-677-SALT. You know, like on your chips or with your margarita, whatever. 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We're at the Politics Bar. Jody.
4: Yes.
3: Scano says regarding the whole Darlene Graham thing, he's like, dude, Lindsay was all about national security.
4: He was.
3: Yes.
4: I mean, that
3: you're
4: was.
3: You're correct, Scano.
4: Damn.
3: Yeah. Mm-hmm. Yeah. Which is why it's kind of funny that Darlene's like, yeah, I don't know nothing about
4: Bertha. DEA. DEI hire.
3: Exactly. The Republican version. Right, exactly. Well, you know, gotta apply the rules fairly as far as that goes. Scott, by the way, he came by and he said from the Blue Sky corner of the bar, and he's like, hey, well, you guys were talking about that whole Natalie Harp thing. He says, the more I hear about her, and we were talking about that yesterday, but, you know, he says, look, the more I hear about her, he's like, I keep thinking there's some kind of a stalker, personal assistant thing
4: her
3: that
4: brother.
3: I'm convinced that she's going to bring him to an end one way or another, and we're like,
18: Yeah, that's literally one of the pieces that, in fact, JoJo wrote a piece about that yesterday. We talked with her about that last night.
4: Well, and her brother was on, I don't know what he was on the last night, mm-hmm. talking about, well, they're estranged, obviously.
18: Oh, right. And about how she's kind of a whack job, right.
4: It's weird. And like their mother raised them to be racist a-holes, basically. And so she is still. And she,
18: he, and he is not. Said, right.
4: No, he's not. He left that whole problem. But apparently she would write to a lot of presidents.
18: Okay.
4: Wow. George, I think it started with George W. It might have started earlier, but certainly George, because she's young. So probably right. George W.
18: Probably George W. Yeah.
4: And then Obama. And then
18: so she's Donald. Got a little weird something.
4: And then Donald was the only one that got back to her.
18: That's weird. Yeah, I remember hearing about that. Yeah. That's...
4: And then the whole hiding in the trunk and then staying somewhere that the Secret Service didn't want her.
18: That's kind of bizarre. You
4: he
18: know,
4: loves it. He thinks it's great.
18: Daryl's like, what is she? Daryl's like, yeah, what? What is she? He says, what is she doing? What is this amorphous blob that is Trump? He said, what's he doing also with the hiding the third base in the back of his pants? And I'm like, I'm like, Daryl, why?
4: Daryl's right.
18: Well, yeah, but why is he looking at the back of his pants? I mean, geez,
4: we were Daryl. All looking at it when we saw that video.
18: I suppose, but I'm like, I'm not going to yuck anybody's yum if that's your thing. I'm just saying, you know.
4: He should be worried if she gets him alone at Camp David, because then it'll be like misery.
18: All I can say is questions about Donald Trump's ass are better left for Natalie Harp. And, you know.
4: He would know.
18: She is, after all, his diaper genie, just saying.
4: We think so.
18: Happy birthday, by the way. Thank you, Scano. One more thing. Scano says, today, he says on a more positive note, today is the 80th birthday of former President Bill Clinton.
4: I can't believe he's already 80.
18: Yeah, the only 80-year-old president who did not, in fact, start or have to finish a war during his term. So
4: he did not do either. I mean, there was... Wasn't Black Hawk Down during his term?
18: Might have been, yeah, but that wasn't starting or finishing a war. That happened to be a little, I mean, you have military experts, but there's
4: a skirmish.
18: No. Right. But there's no full war that way. So, yes, Bill did not have to start or yeah. end
4: the
18: war.
4: Only one that certainly had a peaceful presidency was Jimmy Carter.
18: Well, other than the whole Afghanistan or Iran hostage thing, I mean.
4: But that was, he never, I mean, after Vietnam, he was like, I'm not going anywhere.
18: No, and this is true. This is true.
4: He was a peace president. Sure.
18: Look, there have been a lot of good people elected to president. There were a lot of good people last night. So in the primaries, back to that. Yes, Angie Nixon won. Our friend David Jolly, hopefully coming to the bar here soon. He won the Democratic nomination for Florida governor. We got some things that you should probably know. I was surprised the New York Times was actually able to come up with this list. David Jolly is running on how expensive life in Florida is and betting that voters are fed up, which. Mm-hmm. They are. Also, David Jolly left the Republican Party, but what a lot of people keep forgetting is he was a Republican, then he was an independent, then he was a Democrat.
4: And he became a Democrat, what, a year ago?
18: Mm-hmm, something like that, yeah.
4: Slightly over a year ago.
18: I think a little before our friend Joe Walsh did, so yeah. There's that. Republicans, of course, have already started attacking him as an extremist, except Byron Donalds supports AI and data centers.
4: That's not going to go over well.
18: Oh, no, but did you hear that Byron Donalds supports data centers? I just wanted to...
4: I heard that. I don't think that's going to go over.
18: No, I don't think that Byron Donalds supporting data centers is going to go... Did I mention that Byron Donalds likes data centers?
4: Byron Donalds likes AI data centers?
18: Yeah, Byron Donalds does like AI data centers. Yeah, interesting. David Jolly, by the way, thinks that there should be a moratorium and then that they should be tightly regulated because of, you know, issues of water and pollution and, you know, taking care of
4: Florida. Well, that's why Tallarico has his whole, they should recycle their water, they should pay for their water, they should pay for all the electricity that they're
18: Democrats
4: doing and
18: seem
4: nobody
18: to be
4: else.
18: On much tighter regulations, if not moratoriums, until we figure out what's going on. Republicans,
4: and that's bipartisan at this point as far as voters are concerned.
18: Well, as far as voters are concerned, but as far as people running for office, Byron Donalds supports data centers. Just
4: who does?
18: Byron Donalds. He supports data centers.
4: Really? Yeah. It's the first I'm hearing of it.
18: Yeah, afraid so.
3: Anywho, you guys can check out more about what David Jolly actually supports there. Like we said, State Rep Angie Nixon going to be running against Republican Ashley Moody for the Senate. Debbie Wasserman Schultz.
4: And tough district.
3: Well, it's a majority black district. It's a newly gerrymandered district. Jared Moskowitz, also newly gerrymandered district. They both won. Here's the thing. This is one of the ways that you can easily tell that the national mainstream news media has their head up their ass as far as the general through line for the story. We've said this before. This is a get the F out election. Anybody who will, I just talked to my neighbors who have some friends. They're in West Virginia for a weekend. And they were telling me that the people that they talked to in West Virginia were saying this, saying the same thing that we've been saying, same thing that we said to pretty much everybody we've talked to over the last few weeks, whatever corner of the country, is that they're saying that whoever will get us out, I don't care.
4: Yep.
3: Get us the F out of here. And here's how you know. So David Jolly, former Republican, definitely more of a centrist, but definitely Democrat. He won. Angie Nixon, definitely more of a liberal. She won. Mm-hmm. Debbie Wasserman Schultz and definitely Jared Moskowitz. Exactly. And definitely more pro-Israel, although Jared Moskowitz is definitely more pro-Israel. But Jared Moskowitz beat a more liberal challenger. Debbie Wasserman Schultz, in her now majority black district, it looks like from the data of who voted, it looks like black voters said she happens to have a lot of seniority and she can do more for us. Kind of like the old district used to be in Memphis.
4: Yep.
3: So sure enough, they went for her that way. Even though, because they went for what makes most sense to them.
4: Mm-hmm.
3: Oh, by the way, Democrat Mary Peltola up in Alaska, congrats. She won first place in their primaries up there.
13: I know.
3: By the way, 48-32 over incumbent Dan S. Sullivan. Now, Daniel J. Sullivan is also, it looks like, in the general election race. For those of you who don't
4: know. There's still ranked choice up there, right?
3: Right. The way it works in Alaska is, so everybody runs in the same primary, regardless of party, first. There were 16 candidates. The top four go to the general, and then it goes into a ranked choice. And remember, if you guys don't remember ranked choice, ranked choice, you vote for who you want first, who you want second, who you want third, who you want fourth.
4: Right.
3: They add up the votes for the first round of vote counting is what they call it. In the first round, they add those up. Whoever gets the fourth most votes, then they go to all the ballots for the people who had the fourth ranked candidate number one, and they put their number two pick into the slots of candidates one, two, and three. And that can adjust things a little bit. And then they do it again, and that can adjust things. As soon as somebody has a majority, 50% plus one, they are declared the winner.
4: Well, didn't she also get the majority last night?
3: Yeah, well, she didn't. She got, last night she got 48%.
4: Woo!
3: So by herself, she was fairly close. So the chances that she could win, pretty good. In fact, NBC has moved the Alaska Senate race to a toss-up. By the way, the Cook Political folks, they moved it to a toss-up back at end of June. But mm-hmm. Yeah.
4: Well, she's already won a statewide election because they only have one rep anyway.
3: Right. And she was the representative from Alaska already. Right. So she's already won statewide.
4: They know who she is.
3: Right. Fish, family, affordability.
4: Native.
3: Yeah. But I mean, that's literally her campaign is fish, family, and affordability. You know, I'm going, which for Alaska, that's the way to go. I mean, so she's, she knows what she's doing up there. By the way, three Trump endorsed candidates went down in Florida and in Wyoming. The head of schools for the state superintendent, was the person that Trump had tagged. No, it was a rancher, Republican right. Rancher. He's been actually losing quite a bit. Corey Mills, remember him? The guy who just recently said that, he probably slept with a teenager while he was in Congress. He lost his Republican primary.
4: I know it would have been easy to run against him, but I'm so glad that he will not have a chance to get back.
3: Oh, exactly. I don't disagree with that, but it's even better. It goes all the way down. There were two. Y'all remember the Moms for Liberty thing that was going on in Florida, right? Mm-hmm. They're like, we're not banning books. We're just making sure they're removed from the library and that nobody can check them out.
4: That's what banning books means.
3: Uh-huh. Right. It's not water. It just happens to be a liquid that's made of H2O.
4: It's clear.
3: Mm-hmm. Right. Freezes at 32 Fahrenheit. Right. Yeah.
4: Right.
3: Anyway. Mm-hmm.
18: So that was in the Sarasota School Board, by the way.
4: Which is great.
18: Well, last night, two Democratic-endorsed candidates won seats, ousting the extremist Moms for Liberty right-wing majority. Yes, it will now be a not nut job majority on the Sarasota School Board. So maybe they can actually, you know, concentrate on things like school and education. That would be helpful.
4: I didn't pay attention to Swalwell's replacement at all. Do we know?
18: I did not either, as a matter of fact. I did. Carolyn Fidler had a great one, though. This is one that nobody saw. There was a Pennsylvania special election for the state legislature up there. And nobody thought this was, what was it? What did she say it was? Like a plus 12, I think, something like that. Pennsylvania like that. HD12. It's just north of Pittsburgh. This was not on anybody's radar. In 2024, Trump won that district 59-40, okay? The Democrat Dukes pulled out the win with 50.26% to his opponent, the Republican, who had 49.74%, 88 votes, basically.
4: It's close, but he still won.
18: But the Democrats still won.
4: Mm-hmm.
18: And it also changes, I believe, the state legislature there to 103 Dems to 100 Repubs.
4: Uh-huh.
18: The whole point about this, look, people are favoring Democrats. If you go to the campaigns and politics section in the first round, there's a new CNN analysis that shows voters now favor Democrats in 7 of 8 U.S. Senate races that are most likely to determine control. And yes, we've got governors doing the same thing. You know, Texas governor did the whole, oh, it's a kind of moratorium. Pennsylvania's Josh Shapiro did one, too. He decided to announce a new executive order and put out some sharp lines against predatory data center developers. So, you know, Republicans can do that. Democrats can do it, too. But Democrats are playing hardball, and Democrats are focusing on the things that Americans care about. They're focusing on affordability. They're focusing on accountability. And this is what Americans care about. Look, if you go up to Daniel Nishanian of Boltzmag, we've linked to him a number of times before. He said, just look at Wyoming. Yeah. This tells you where the election is that the mainstream folks are missing. In Wyoming's, their primaries yesterday, mostly Republican, the far right crashed out completely. The three least conservative, meaning most liberal, Republican governor candidates, that they were the ones that came through. What is it? There was a Freedom Caucusers that lost, another Trump-endorsed candidate. The Secretary of State for Wyoming, that primary was won by a moderate. Let's see. The Freedom Caucus in the Wyoming House had 36 seats before last night. 13 of its incumbents lost re-election last night.
4: Good.
18: So if you think that the election...
4: The GOP voters are waking up to MAGA.
18: Mm-hmm. Well, and MAGA is waking up, and they are getting the F out of MAGA and out of Republicans. So if you are in the national media, or if you know somebody who's in media, and they are doing things like saying, oh, well, it's about the liberals versus the centrists.
4: No,
18: it's about Democrats being united and Republicans being in complete and total disarray.
4: For the first time in forever.
18: Right. For the first time. Anyway. Look, we know what's going on, and you guys know what's going on because you do subscribe. Now, you get it there at thepoliticsbar.com. You go, you're like, hey, I got the news on tap. I'm set, but I'm thirsty. We got you covered as well. We got the drink of the day coming up. This one is, how do I put this? Maybe
4: it's
18: I should
4: a shutter speed, maybe.
18: Maybe I should just show a picture. I mean, you know, it'll take 1,000 words to say it otherwise. So, I know. I'm getting that look from several of you. Look, we'll do the drink of the day next. It's Wednesday night here at the Politics Bar.
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21: Donald signed an executive order that would recommend breaking up the combined measles, mumps, and rubella vaccine into three separate shots and unilaterally overhauling the national childhood vaccination recommendations. Trump, during a signing ceremony, connected the issue to rates of autism in U.S. children. Scientific evidence has shown no link between autism and childhood vaccines, and decades of research have failed to identify a singular cause of autism.
4: Right.
21: Donald and RFK Jr. are going to kill many, many children with these new vaccine recommendations.
22: Programs called No Child Left Alive.
21: In addition to the lie, in addition to the anti-vax bull, it shows a basic lack of understanding in terms of how vaccines currently work. Let's just first talk about the recommendation.
2: We figured out during COVID, they don't understand how vaccines work.
21: No, they don't.
2: They don't
21: understand
2: how science or anything else works, how the human body works.
21: Donald is still reconciling with the fact that Barron Trump might be on the spectrum.
4: No, he definitely is. I have no doubt in my mind.
21: And Donald can't process that. Because that speaks to Donald's genetics. Jeez. So he has to blame something else. Because it can't possibly be me.
4: It can't possibly be old man sperm, which is what the science is leaning towards.
21: Yeah. Just to be clear, that's one possibility, right? That's not like...
4: It's definitely... That's been bandied about for a while. That's old man sperm.
2: I just had another major brain spasm twitch at the phrase old man sperm.
21: I know. So this is just Donald, I don't know, man, maybe this, because I don't want to blame myself. And God knows how many children are going to die because they listened to Donald Trump and RFK Jr.
2: Two men who are clearly the picture of health.
21: Bob Seska! It's the Bob Seska Show. 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
18: And me, Sean Smith-Pierce. 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
4: Always on. Apparently, it's very sweet.
3: It is. But I look. we have drinks here. Just not that one. That's anyway. Look, it is the Politics Bar. It's Wednesday night.
4: We
3: have done a milky drink before, but Chris Lavoie, we are not doing that, and we are not putting that in your granola for anything. Just saying. You want to do that, dude? That is up to you, whatever.
4: Hey, it's healthy. And if you have a lactose intolerance issue, you won't with that.
3: Look, if you miss any of the stuff that we talk about, you're like, wait a minute, what were you talking about? The best thing you can do is subscribe at thepoliticsbar.com. That way you get the podcast, you can roll things back. Now, of course, sometimes you miss the stuff that we talk about during the break when the microphones are off. But look, most of the time it is very helpful. Plus, you get the news on tap where you can just scroll through on your phone. 2 minutes, you will be informed. And of course, we give you the drink of the day with the recipe, all of that for $6 in a month. And think about it, you get this stuff 5 days a week. So you get all this 5 days a week and it's only $6 a month. Averages out to, if you do an annual subscription, like $1.25 a week. It's worth it. Check it out. It's there at thepoliticsbar.com. Jody Hamilton hanging with me, Sean Smith-Pierce. And, you know, it is time to do a good drink that we can actually talk more about here. Today's drink of the day, if we talked about it long term, it would take 1,000 words.
4: It could.
3: But it's easier just to tell you what the drink is and what the inspiration for it is.
4: You can get a screenshot of it.
3: you can, or you can just subscribe and have it sent to your email box. I mean, that's...
4: there you go. The drink of the day is called a Joy Division cocktail inspired by World Photography Day.
3: Excellent. By the way, if you're wondering what an early post-punk band has to do with photography, that'd be Joy Division. Rock historians consider them to be basically one of the bands that opened up the world of rock and pop music to visual ideas.
4: Yep, so. Absolutely they did.
3: And, go ahead.
4: I have two of my oldest, my oldest friend. I've known her for 54 years. 55 years. Oh, my God.
1: 50 schnitzels or years. Right.
4: 55 years. I don't lie. I'm not that many. I admit my age, because why not? She's a professional photographer. And then another woman that I know, and I've known her for 46 years.
1: Mm-hmm.
4: Approximately. She's also a professional photographer.
1: I know some too. If you know James, good, James, you know? Photography out there in your neck of the woods in LA, I know them. I got a friend of mine who's a professional photographer in France, which is great. So that's,
4: yeah, no, they're very good. And we had a photography teacher at the girls' school that we went to, and he was very cute, by the way. He looked a little like George Harrison. He was so cute. And Mr. O'Malley.
1: Okay.
4: And he taught, I took a photography class. I know how to develop film.
1: Right. I learned that back in high school. Yeah. We had a black and white lab in the journalism room. Like
4: just, We had one at Westlake.
1: Did you have one of those rotating doors?
4: No. No. We had it. When we would put the film into the thing, it was, you know, you couldn't see at all. You had to right. just do it by
1: Well, feel. I mean, we had those too, but we actually had a dark room as part of the journalism room.
4: Oh no, we didn't.
1: It was super cool because we had it, one of those rotating doors where you would go in and you'd make the door rotate so that way no light would get in and you could
4: We didn't have that. It was just a slamming and then go into the room, into the actual dark room, do the thing by feel, shake it up, make sure it gets developed,
1: yep.
4: wait, and then go out and then hang your.
1: Oh yeah,
4: negatives.
1: No, we had the dark room. We had the red light in there for the, it was great. Dark room was.
4: I think I still have some photographs somewhere in a box that I actually developed and printed.
1: I do not. Sadly, obviously the fire. Yeah, 2000.
4: Yeah, and I think I do.
1: They're kind of fun. Look, photography is fun. Mm-hmm. We have the whole history of world photography there. World Photography Day, I should say. Also, the origin of photography, which is really. Yes, daguerreotype is the kind of thing. Louis Daguerre, who's a Frenchman. Mm-hmm. Mm-hmm. But the thing that I like about what he did, Louis Daguerre was actually involved in theater before he was involved in photography. And there is a great little video that I found about.
4: Oh, thank you for finding that.
1: Yeah, there's a thing called a diorama. Now, yes, it's the little thing you can make for classes, but there's also a real thing that you basically take something that you paint on it. And it has to be, it's kind of semi-translucent, and you can add the lights, and this talks about it. It's really cool. It basically makes it look like a static picture is moving. And you can see the video for yourself. The guy who invented that technology also is the guy who basically invented photography. So, Louis Daguerre, which is kind of cool.
4: I love that. No, an old colleague of mine, he's a really good photographer, like scary good. Cool. In fact, he went on 2 protests with me and brought a real camera.
1: Nice, not his phone. Nope. Although you can do pretty good with phones these days.
4: So. Now, but he prefers.
1: Yeah, I get it.
4: I mean, he uses SIM cards now. He doesn't use film.
1: Right.
4: But it's your real camera. So you get
1: XLR
4: like Mike Hardiman,
1: thing,
4: like Rocky right. Mountain Mike. He does that also.
1: We love Rocky Mountain Mike. He does great stuff. By the way, World Photography Day is celebrated on August 19th because this commemorates the day in 1839 when the French government purchased the patent for the daguerreotype process from Louis Daguerre. And then gave it to the world and made it free. So everybody learned how to do it because it wasn't held up behind a paywall, just say. Anyway, so look, we do have to do some things under paywall, which is good. That's, you know, that's why we put the recipe behind a paywall. And all you got to do is just toss us a few bucks. It's a cool thing. This one's kind of neat. I almost thought, I'm like, maybe we could do a mocktail from it, but then it gets to the last
4: and you can't.
1: Yeah, no, that wouldn't work.
4: You can't. There is nothing like it.
1: Yeah, exactly. What happens to be in a Joy Division cocktail, Jody?
4: A pre-chilled coupe glass.
1: Okay.
4: As we all know, I will die on that hill. a mixing glass, some ice, 2 ounces of any gin. We recommend Heyman's London Dry Gin, but whatever.
1: Right.
4: 1 ounce of vermouth, Strucci Dry. Or it's got to be dry vermouth, not a sweet vermouth, by the way.
1: Okay.
4: Regardless.
1: That helps.
4: 1/2 ounce of Cointreau, triple sec.
1: Got it.
4: 3 dashes of Lafay, Parisienne absinthe, if you can get it.
1: Yeah. Absinthe.
4: Living in the United States, it's a different absinthe here than it is
1: right.
4: in Europe.
1: But absinthe is the whole thing of that's the one where I'm like, nah, you can't. There's no substitute for that.
4: No, there isn't. And it's a different feeling to drink it than regular alcohol.
1: Right.
4: If you get the European version, because they don't sell it here.
1: Right.
4: Garnish orange or lemon zest twist. Exactly. Either one. Mm-hmm. So you're going to take all your ingredients with your ice in the mixing glass. You're going to stir it all.
1: Mm-hmm.
4: But not too much.
1: Stir it with a swizzle stick. We got a, you can, yeah, you know, yeah, good, just don't you, bruise you can it. Search on the politicsbar.com for a drink that we do with swizzle sticks too, if you want.
4: Exactly. And don't bruise it. You just stir it enough.
1: Swizzle, right.
4: Strain it into your coupe glass and express the orange or lemon zest twist over the drink and use it as garnish. And thank you for all the other things I did National Today. You did the Atlantic and World Photography Day for all of this interesting.
1: Oh, look, we get all kinds of great stuff that I mean, you know, it's nice to make sure that we get all the information about this. And that's one of the great things that you can get when you subscribe to thepoliticsbar.com. It's kind of fun.
4: Amen.
1: So, and then also, hey, if you're listening on the radio and then you do subscribe, it's kind of like if you remember Picture Pages back in the day. Yes, people, what was Bill Cosby? Yeah, but we didn't know any better, especially, you know, some of us were kids back then.
4: Yeah.
1: And he would do the whole thing of you would go to the grocery store and they might, you know, hey, get your Picture Pages. And then you could do Picture Pages along with the thing that you'd watch on the TV. This is kind of, you're listening along on the radio, but you're like, hey, I want like the recipes and stuff. That's why you subscribe. So, by the way, in the fifth round today in the media and entertainment section, which, you know, we usually do around the drink, kind of a nice little break from the politics. Although, Stars and Stripes publisher announced his sudden retirement after 3 decades, saying it's became clear that his leadership is drastically different than the way that Pete Kegbreath wants it to go.
4: Shocker.
1: Yeah. So while I've liked Stars and Stripes in the past, I think we've even included a few things.
4: Yeah.
1: I would not necessarily trust them anymore because the publisher is not going to be there.
4: Yeah.
1: Right. Exactly. By the way, a new study finds if the Paramount Warner Brothers deal is allowed to go through, it could cost LA 4,500 film and TV jobs and a $2.8 billion loss to Los Angeles.
4: Yeah, that can't happen.
1: Yeah, I'm with you on that.
4: I know there's some theaters that are fine with it, and it's like, what are you thinking?
1: That's kind of what I'm like, no, because they will just limit the number of movies they do, and that will hurt the theaters. But look, they're not always the brightest folks in entertainment. Under movies, music, and more, yes, Spider-Man Brand New Day became the fastest movie to hit $800 million. But industry pros say that streamers' poor decisions is actually what has been helping the movie theaters because the streaming services have picked a lot of stuff that's crap and the movies have been pretty good. So people are going to the movies again because what they can get at TV at home is not so good. So just saying. Robin Williams, by the way, his kids have revived his Instagram account basically because they're using it to stop rampant AI abuse. If his account is active, it's kind of like some people wonder why Disney is doing all of those revamps and sequels and things. Mm-hmm. The reason, basically, for example, people are like, why are they doing all of the live-action versions of those movies? Copyright.
4: Well, copyright doesn't go away until the
1: Copyright laws have gotten shorter now because they finally allowed that super long extension to end. So now it's got 25 or 30 years of it as opposed to the 75 years that it had, I think.
4: It was 75 to life. Okay, 75 years after somebody died.
1: I think it's shortened up. But the bigger thing
4: is, it could be for corporations versus people.
1: Right. The bigger thing is just the fact that so long as they keep doing this and so long as they keep using the intellectual property and reusing the intellectual property,
4: it's copyrighted.
1: It's like it's a brand new copyright. Bing, there it is. Woohoo!
4: I think that's a corporate copyright because right. Sonny Bono, God rest his soul, was right. The reason that copyright laws changed from the 1976. I had to learn this in college.
1: Right.
4: 1919 was the first one, and you had to renew it every like 20 years.
1: I think it was
4: like
1: 25 years or something. Yeah.
4: Yeah, and then in 76 it changed to life plus 50.
1: Yeah.
4: And then
1: they've been trying to shorten it up because of the fact that corporations have been doing this.
4: No, but when Sonny Bono became a congressperson, mm-hmm. he got it to life plus 75.
1: Yeah. I'm going.
4: And that's why when I was a kid, when John Lennon was murdered
1: right.
4: in 1980, I'm like, his stuff is going to be public domain in 50 years.
1: But this is the thing.
4: He's
1: is that
4: been gone for 46 now. So, but
1: corporations
4: it changed.
1: Want, right. Corporations want, especially like Disney, they want to be able to keep having that so they can. And I get it to some degree. You don't want to, you know, I'm going to build a whole big thing at one of my theme parks. And then, oh, crap, now it's you know, free license so everybody can use it. Like,
4: well, I mean,
1: like you can now use certain characters from Winnie the Pooh because they came out at the right, like Winnie, like Pooh himself. You can use Pooh, but. But you can't use the Disney version of poo.
4: Right.
1: So, because that's actually, the long and short is that's why they're doing that particular kind of thing. But that also works for name, image, and likeness. So Robin Williams' kids have decided to bring back his stuff so that they can then go, we've told you no, and now here are our lawyers telling you no.
4: No, I think that's a brilliant idea, and I hope that my mom's husband will do the same.
1: Yeah, I hope so too. Mom. Yeah, I love making sure of things. By the way, in the sports entertainment section, the Milwaukee Brewers stopped the hell out of Seattle Mariners last night, 22-0. Matches in a Major League Baseball record. Shohei Ohtani reached his 30th home run for the sixth straight season as the Dodgers beat Colorado in Denver last night, 7-6.
4: See, that's a normal 22-0.
1: Yeah, that was an ass whooping. That's a trash can beating.
4: Wait, who won? The Mariners won?
1: The Brewers stopped the Mariners 22-0. Yeah.
4: Okay, so the Mariners, are they Little League players at this point? I mean, honestly, Little League players could not do that.
1: Oh, so. Yeah, it was bad. It was bad. We have some WNBA highlights in the sports entertainment section as well. And, of course, Bob Seska is going to be coming in next. We've got to talk to Bob about, obviously, the elections. Obviously, we want to talk to him about maybe a little bit of the Natalie Harp thing. We will happen to bring that back for you, Daryl. We will back that thing up. The discussion, that is, just saying. Freshen your drink, folks, and come on back. We got a whole nother hour of the Politics Bar coming up next. Here.
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0: 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It was how many people simply give up. Her new book, Coverage Denied, How Health Insurers Drive Inequality in the United States, explores what happens when patients find themselves trapped between doctors recommending treatment and insurance companies refusing to pay for it.
1: Emma was the daughter of a couple of parents who I interviewed, and she was young. She was having difficulty breathing. And what ended up happening was she had such bad tonsillitis that her tonsils were actually protruding and closing in on her airway and making it really difficult for her to breathe because she just was gasping for air all night long.
0: Get the full Code WAC story on progressivevoices.com and on the PV app. Catch all our episodes by subscribing to Code WAC wherever you find your podcasts. 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
3: On this day in labor history, the year was 1937. That was the day the International Longshoremen's and Warehousemen's Union was founded, after the victorious strike of 1934 that established the Union Hiring Hall, West Coast Union leaders embarked on an inland campaign to organize the thousands of warehouse workers who handled shipped goods. But West Coast dock workers overwhelmingly chose to join the CIO after it was expelled from the AFL earlier that year. They found that the ILA planned to abandon the warehouse workers they had worked so hard to organize. They also
4: now, the
3: opposed
4: top of the
3: dues
4: hour
3: assessments.
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5: Throughout the Midwest, millions have been soaked after a week of torrential rain and flooding.
6: Here we go again. More deadly storms and record-breaking flooding strike the Midwest. Hurricane Lala drenches Hawaii. Plus,
7: protesters and many people here in this region say that this is simply a waste of money. It is needless destruction of this pristine wildlife.
6: Trump administration suspends bulldozing of Big Bend National Park after bipartisan outcry.
8: All of those outcries and more straight ahead from BradBlog.com. I'm Brad Friedman.
6: And I'm Desi Doyen.
8: Stand by for 6 minutes of independent green news, politics, analysis, and snarky comment.
9: The biggest story this week is the guy won the Powerball lottery for $1 billion in Quincy, Illinois, at a gas station, which is perfect because he plans to spend it on gas.
8: This is your Green News Report. Okay, Desi Doyen, I know you got storms and floods everywhere to get to, so I'll shut up. What do you got for us today?
6: Well, first, the summer of extreme weather is not letting up. In Hawaii, Hurricane Lala over the weekend lashed Hawaii's Big Island with nearly 3 feet of rain, but did not technically make landfall, setting a new record as the closest hurricane to swipe the Big Island.
8: 3 feet of rain?
6: Yes. Fueled by an unusually warm Pacific Ocean, Category 1 Lala will likely clock in as the third wettest tropical cyclone on record to affect Hawaii, generating devastating flooding that swept away homes, destroyed roads and bridges, trapped rural mountain communities, and knocked out power to about 40% of the island.
8: And that was without even a direct hit.
6: Yes, it was. In other news, another deadly outbreak of extreme weather pummeled the Midwest. Days of intense storms and flooding in Indiana left at least 7 people dead, officials say, as the White River in Indianapolis shattered century-old records. Officials in Munster, Indiana, warned that scammers have been going door to door, posing as first responders, lying that cash donations were required to get the assistance of the National Guard. hard. Illinois was also hard hit with an outbreak of

0: tornadoes in the Chicago region. Illinois this summer set a new record for the most tornadoes in a single year, more than 200 so far, surpassing the previous record of only 142 tornadoes in all of 2024.
1: Way to go, Illinois.
0: On WGN, University of Illinois professor Victor Gensini said, tornadoes in the Midwest have increased in frequency over the last 40 years and are shifting geographically to states with higher population density, meaning more people in harm's way.
2: We're seeing more and more tornado disasters. And if you look at our future projections of a warming climate, we see signals that these trends will not only increase, but continue to become more prevalent, more extreme, and more frequent in places in the Midwest.
0: This latest round of extreme storms and floods, alternating with extreme heat, both in the U.S. and in Europe and in Asia, all underscore that our infrastructure is not ready for 21st century climate impacts.
1: Mm-hmm.
0: Speaking of not being ready, both of the nation's largest reservoirs are drying up. Lake Powell has now joined Lake Mead on the Colorado River in reaching their lowest levels since the reservoirs were originally filled, jeopardizing an essential water source for Arizona, California, and Nevada's farms and cities. Federal and state officials have been taking emergency steps to try to boost the reservoirs, but the shrinking reservoirs are the immediate result of record low winter snowpack, which quickly melted in record heat in the spring as dry and hot conditions intensify due to man-made climate change.
1: Threatening not only drinking water, but also electricity in about seven states.
0: Yep. Over in the Persian Gulf, where Donald Trump's Iran war remains stuck in stalemate, there's now a massive oil spill spreading from a disabled tanker that has now reached Oman's coastline and threatens to become one of the world's worst oil spills in recent years.
1: Fantastic.
0: And finally, a temporary reprieve in Texas. The Trump administration on Monday said it temporarily halted the bulldozing of pristine areas of Big Bend National Park for construction of a border barrier after a surge of bipartisan opposition from local governments, residents, conservation groups, and even Texas Republicans. Critics say the destruction of the park is stupid and wasteful because the park's mountainous terrain acts as a natural barrier. A federal judge earlier this month reluctantly allowed construction to proceed, even though local towns said it would increase flash flooding. One of the contractors carrying out the destruction is a major Trump donor.
1: Go figure. And stupid, by the way, is a very nice description of this.
0: Yep.
1: For much more on all of these stories and the ones we couldn't get to today, check out our website at greennews.bradblog.com. I'm Brad Friedman.
0: And I'm Desi Doyen.
1: And this has been your Green News Report.
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0: Jody Hamilton.
1: Okay, Jody, it is our number two.
2: Ni.
1: Dos.
2: Si.
1: Zwei.
2: Yeah.
1: You can't remember the any of the others, can you?
2: Well, I mean, yeah is the correct answer to Zwei.
1: I think I won the deuces tonight. I think I won the number.
2: But I said deuces. Yes in German.
1: See?
2: See?
1: Thank you, by the way. Those of you who are joining us from whatever radio station or internet place that you are listening to us from, whether you're listening here in the States on great places like AM 950 Minneapolis, St. Paul, or WCPT, AM 820 in Chicago, maybe you are listening to us on the Detour Talk in Tennessee or Georgia Now Radio in the ATL. 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That way you get all the goodies, and you get the podcast ad-free. Go check that out. We got the details there. We'll talk about it a little bit later. We do recommend, and we thank you very much for doing it, because, you know, it helps us pay the bills. So,
2: yeah.
1: More news on tap, obviously, because this is the Politics Bar, more political news. Something that the media is bored with, no surprise, the failed Republican economy. If you go to the third round, Trump's failed administration. So Trump paused the 50% scheduled tariffs on Canada for 3 days, says a deal with Canada is near, just like the deal with Iran was supposed to be near.
2: Well, he's manipulating the stock market doing all of this.
1: Yeah, we've talked about that. Look, Bessent over at Treasury has moved to double debt buybacks. I don't think everybody quite understands the bond market. The bonds have been getting really high lately, which means that people around the world are looking at the debt level of the United States and worrying quite a bit, because they're like, that's way too high and you're not bringing in enough money to pay off your bills long term. And this is making us worried that if we invest with you, you won't be able to pay us a return the way you're supposed to. And this is really sucky. So we've got some some pieces there under the failed Republican economy, including one from Megan Cerullo. This one is actually over at, I know, surprise, CBS, but it's actually a pretty decent piece from Market Watch. And she says, look, the pandemic era inflation, everybody was like, it basically cut pay for a lot of people. And it was taking a few years and we were starting to get past it, and wages were starting to get past inflation, and they are now... Mm-hmm. Inflation is outpacing wages again. Mm-hmm. It's starting to happen again, thanks to Republicans.
2: Thanks to Donald in particular.
1: Well, but also the Republicans in Congress could have pulled these tariffs back. They could say it is in the Constitution. Tariffs are ours and you get to sit on your ass and, you know, do nothing, Donnie. But instead, Republicans in Congress go, well, we'll just let Donald do whatever he wants. So he wants to hump a dead goat on the lawn of the White House? That's fine. We'll just do...
2: I have a question. So the president technically has no legal right to impose tariffs unilaterally.
1: So unilaterally, he can do it. There's some laws. It was one of the things Supreme Court decided.
2: The one
1: says
2: 303 or something.
1: Right. There are limited circumstances where he can do it for a limited time under limited, you know, directives. Like basically part of the economy. It's a limited thing. Yeah, he can do that.
2: Like during war and.
1: Well, but also just for certain other economic things, basically limitations. But he can't do what he had been doing, which was blanket tariffs on anything he wants. And jacking the numbers wherever he wants to. That's the Supreme Court says, no, there are some limitations to what you can do. You have to go to Congress for that.
2: Okay, so by doing it initially before he was slapped initially.
1: Mm-hmm. Right. By
2: why would anybody follow that?
1: This is part of it, is that you're asking, if Donald Trump commits a crime, who is there to hold him accountable?
2: Well, I mean, honestly, if I'm the guy, who is the guy in charge of tariffs, first off, besides Congress? I mean, how do you impose that? What is it?
1: Depends.
2: The IRS?
1: Now it kind of depends on the type of, it depends on the type of tariff. As I understand it, it depends on the type of tariff and how it's being levied. Basically,
2: a tax.
1: Well, but it's a tax at point of sale or point of paying. So
2: So who imposes that if it's illegal?
1: Depends on where the cash register, quote unquote, is. The metaphorical cash register. If the cash register is on things that come in for the imports, then technically it would be under whatever subdivision is under DHS, I believe it is.
2: Okay.
1: Because remember, you're dealing with imports. You're dealing with, you know, that kind of thing.
2: So I'm curious about what agency would impose something that's illegal.
1: Thing is well, that's just it. Is there's whoever would do it would use the excuse of I was told from the executive.
2: Yeah, Nuremberg didn't buy.
1: I know, but this stupid ass Supreme Court has allowed some of that because now they say, remember, you know, Donald can fire whoever he wants, even though he shouldn't be able to fire because of independent agencies. And this Supreme Court, one of the bigger things I think that people need to remember is when Democrats win, and we will. If you look at all of the primaries, if you look at all the things that had happened, one of the things that we're going to have to do is, mm-hmm. one of the first things that we're going to have to do is address the Supreme Court. Mm-hmm. Now, we're not going to be able to do that when we win back Congress this fall. And we will win back Congress if y'all make sure to get out and vote, make sure everybody that you know gets out and vote, and votes for people who are not Republicans. Mm-hmm. Sorry, but anybody who's an elected Republican right now will only get elected if they are basically a MAGA Republican who kisses Trump's ass. Mm-hmm. This is the way it is. So it's people on the broad left. It's your Michael Steele style Republicans who are, you know, basically Republican in name only. They're rhinos, as they're called by MAGA. And your independents. So, you know, like independent Dan Osborne in Nebraska, that'd be fine to vote for him. Or, you know, Democrats. Plenty of great Democrats running all over the place. You know, those of you in Alaska, Mary Peltola will be an excellent choice. And she came in first yesterday in the Alaska primary.
2: Debbie Wasserman Schultz, as much as some people don't like her, vote for her anyway.
1: Hey, she's in a majority black district. I understand Joy Reid made a good point. She's saying, you know, but she was running against the other people in the primary that Wasserman Schultz ran against were people of experience that were black. And they would have been good candidates too. Mm-hmm. But if there's anything the Democrats should understand is that their base voters, especially their black and brown base voters who are the base of the party, understand the dynamics of power very well.
2: Oh, yeah.
1: And they understand Debbie Wasserman Schultz. She's got a lot of seniority. She can make a lot more things go.
2: She can head committees. I mean, that's the thing.
1: She can head important committees and she can make things roll, which is why they said, well, fine. She came over to this new district because I guess her district got like zapped out because the Republicans did that whole mapping. Right. Exactly. So fine. She happens to have the most juice. So we'll vote for her. That's their whole thing. That's the only thing they got in mind. Would they have rather probably had a black representative for the Democratic nominee? Yeah,
2: probably.
1: But
2: not right now. It's a strategic vote, people, right now.
1: Exactly. It is 100% strategic. It is.
2: Absolutely.
1: It's about what makes the most sense as far as that goes.
2: It's not about a Valentine. It's not about falling in love. It's about being strategic, people.
1: And falling in line at this point, because now we're to the general elections most places. And it's part of it is because of things like this. So if you go to the immigration wars section in the third round, the Trump regime is quietly deporting Mexican migrants to Guatemala and Honduras.
2: They don't live there, and Mexico's really, really pissed off.
1: Right. Which
2: rightfully so, because they're like, hey, if you're going to deport them, bring them back to our country.
1: Well, we're fine. We'll put them in places where they're safer. Just bring them back here to Mexico, because because what Trump and President Miller are doing is making more trouble for Mexico, because then they take Mexican citizens, they send them to Guatemala. Guatemala says, we don't want Mexican citizens. Mexico says, we don't want our citizens in your country.
2: No.
1: So it causes this and extra cost.
2: Strife.
1: Right. And Mexico is like, you know, President Sheinbaum was like, dude, send them back here. We're fine. Send them to Mexico City. We'll distribute them places that are safe. As opposed to obviously wherever they were in Mexico where they didn't feel safe. We'll make sure they're somewhere else. We'll relocate them there. But send them back to us because they're Mexican citizens, you idiot.
2: Yeah. I mean, if we were going to, if an American citizen were to be deported from another country, I wouldn't want to be deported to Libya.
1: Well, we've got this
2: Shanghai.
1: One. Liberia has agreed to take 1,200 deportees from the United States, people who the Trump regime says can't go to their countries. This is one of the largest deportation deals. Well, for example, now there's been some discussion about sending some Haitians.
2: To Liberia.
1: So
2: they're from Haiti, which is not great, but language.
1: But Liberia is much
2: family.
1: Better. Well, Liberia, actually, they speak English there. But
2: okay, but still.
1: But it's the whole thing of, you know, they've built lives here. So Liberia seems to be kind of trying to do it as like a humanitarian thing, which, okay, I mean.
2: Well, good for them.
1: Yeah, it's.
2: That would scare me.
1: There's all kinds of bad stuff. Well, I don't mean to scare you, but Greg Sargent had a piece that scares some people. Trump's DHS and ICE secret police were spying on Americans up in Minnesota a lot worse than people knew. You guys should go take a look at that piece in the immigration wars section. Also, by the way, Minnesota Attorney General Keith Ellison is suing Texas Governor Abbott to compel extradition of an ICE agent for trial. Remember the when he there was the ICE agent who shot the immigrant who was legally here and then lied about the fact that he shot about it. So there was something with a snow shovel.
2: And brooms and shovels.
1: Which didn't happen. Who do we have here in the bar that we were talking with about that?
2: I don't remember. It was a while ago.
1: Yeah. Well, funny thing is that he's like now he's like, no, Ellison's like, seriously, we want him here because he committed a crime and we're going to hold him accountable for it. And Abbott's like, no, we want to hide him in Texas where he can get away with shooting anybody we don't like.
2: No, no, no. He's in jail right now, but he's been talking to a woman in Mexico. And the worry from Ellison, from what I read, was because they have a 90-day hold, I guess, in Texas. And that's coming up next week or something.
1: Right.
2: So he could be released by Texas law.
1: Right.
2: Which I have no problems with that. Law.
1: And then the guy would go south across the Mexican border.
2: And then he'd go across the border, and that's much more difficult. Scheinbaum would probably send him up. But
1: I'm sure Scheinbaum would be like, hey, here, to trade us.
2: Here, take him. But he's been talking to a woman, according to records, in Mexico that he apparently says, I want to buy a house. I think he's lying to her, but...
1: Oh, I mean, he probably is, because he's probably desperate to get away from the fact that he shot somebody. Ice monster. Anyway, it's just ridiculous stuff.
0: Hey! Oh, hello.
1: Look who just strolled into the bar.
2: That's all right. Yes. We're running late too.
1: No, it's fine. Oh. It's fine. We got here. Actually, we were on time because, you know, we did start on time for those of you listening on the radio.
2: We did.
1: But we're just not as far through the discussion about the some of the immigration issues and things like that. And, you know, we got caught up on a few things. So anyway, how's your Wednesday, Bob?
0: My Wednesday is great. I talked to Maya Rupert on my show.
1: Way.
0: She's amazing. Yeah, she's the author of The Real Ones, and she's, you know, a policy wonk. And,
1: right.
0: Yeah, talks a lot about authenticity. I mean, it's authenticity in politics, whether there's actual authenticity or if it's...
2: If you can fake that, that's the best thing you can do.
1: Look, there were some people, some authentically awesome people who won their primaries last night. And then there are, of course, some losers, some of whom Donald recommended. We can talk about that. we can talk about Donald's diaper genie, if you want to, when we come back.
0: Oh, of course.
1: I believe her name is Natalie, but...
2: don't know.
0: I don't know.
1: Just call her Diaper Genie. I believe they have products actually with that. There's a graphic.
2: They do.
1: And, you know, it says Diaper Genie. Get her a t-shirt maybe that says Diaper Genie. Just saying. Just a suggestion that you could send that to 1600 Pennsylvania Avenue. Label it Attention Natalie. Anyway.
0: This is not going to go anyplace good. This is just going to be a gross, disgusting conversation about his diapers.
1: Yeah, well, you got to talk about Donald Trump. You got to talk about a lot of crap. Sorry.
0: Right.
1: Bob Seska is here. Drinks and fun are coming. Hang on.
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6: Los Angeles.
4: One night. One chance. Let's get it right. The Sexy Liberal Show returns to the Savant Theater. One night only. October 24th. Starring Stephanie Miller.
7: Give it up for yourselves, L.A. Sexy Liberals. God bless you.
4: John Fugelsang.
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2: 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Hey, it's Jody Hamilton.
1: And me, Sean Smith-Pierce. The Politics Bar is like a neighborhood bar wherever you are. We'll talk about politics, drinks, entertainment, and more with some folks you know.
2: And some people you don't know yet. 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
1: It is Wednesday night. You regulars around here know what that means.
16: The idea of a Pope Bob. Like, whoa.
1: The one, the only, Bob Seska in the house on this Wednesday night.
0: Hello, hello. Yes, hi.
17: Thank you, Bob.
1: I know I'm not Martin Sheen, but you know.
0: Yeah, well.
1: Who among us is?
0: Unbelievable.
1: Exactly.
0: Yeah,
2: so, exactly.
0: Right.
1: No,
0: right.
1: It's very cool. It's very cool. And look, the fact that he happens to even be in the, as I was jokingly calling it earlier, what do you call it? The, Stephanie Miller Cinematic Universe?
0: Yes, that's right. All the shows connected to Stephanie Miller. Right. Yep. Because, you know, and it's also because everyone's got a podcast now. So
1: right.
0: If you are acquiring guests for your radio show, chances are they're all going to have podcasts.
1: Yeah. Right. And it's in the Constitution. I mean, that's...
0: It is. That's right. You're required to do it, especially if you're a white man. It's very important that all white men have a podcast, right?
1: Mm-hmm. I believe that's known as the Cracker Jack Law.
0: Yeah.
1: Anyway,
0: yeah.
1: No, there were
0: that
1: some-
0: should be that's gonna that by the way that should be the name of a podcast, Cracker Jack, the Cracker Jack Podcast. Isn't that a podcast? No, it should be.
1: I'm sure somebody probably has one out there, but there were some Cracker Jack candidates out there. There were some really good candidates in the primaries. David Jolly, who we got to get back to the bar. I'm very glad that won the Democratic nomination for Florida governor. I think he's going to do better than some people think. I really do. I mean, he's on ball. Also, by the way, Bob, there's something big. We've been trying to get people to understand this because, it's important. See, David Jolly is going to be facing off against current Republican House member and Donald Trump ass kisser, Byron Donalds. And Byron Donalds, David Jolly, by the way, supports actually reining in data centers, temporary moratorium, and then regulating them. Donalds supports data centers. Did you know, Jody, that Byron Donalds supports data centers?
2: I heard that Byron Donalds supports data centers.
1: Did you know that, Bob?
0: Yeah. Yes, Byron Donalds supports data centers, and so does Donald Trump supports data centers. Uh-huh. Yeah, they all support data centers. So if
1: most
0: you're
1: Republicans
0: angry
1: do.
0: About a data center being erected in your neck of the woods, blame Byron Donalds and Donald Trump. Yeah.
1: Exactly.
2: Even Greg Abbott is going, stop. So that's huge.
1: Right, right. Yes. On a more truthful note, even Greg, although I got to admit, in Pennsylvania, Josh Shapiro also did the whole thing of, I'm a governor and I can kind of stop it. He did an executive thing. He didn't quite do a moratorium. He did, hey, it needs to be significantly tighter regulations. But I'm glad that people are starting to pull back on some of this stuff. I'm glad they're starting to notice instead of constantly being distracted. Mm-hmm. By, you know, for example, Donald Trump's diaper genie, also known as Natalie Hart.
0: Right. Well, yeah, going back to the data centers real quick, the thing with the data centers, the investment in data centers right now is really the only thing propping up the economy. So on one level, I feel like, yeah, you know what, maybe they need to do it. But on the other hand, this is like an environmental disaster, you know, energy prices disaster. It's a disaster when it comes to
1: there are a lot of disasters waiting in the economy. You know? We were talking in the economy section. If you guys jump down to the third round of the News on Tap under the failed Republican economy. Yes, Trump is still jacking around with tariffs. One of the things that Democrats can do immediately, as soon as they get in, if they get control of Congress again, is take back power of tariffs completely and say, Donald, go pound sand. These are ours, and you don't get to do squat. Mm-hmm. This is our power. And we are controlling it, and we are making sure that they are regulated.
2: Same with war powers.
1: Oh, my God. This stuff. What have you been thinking about the stuff with the USS Abraham Lincoln?
0: What a nightmare. I mean, this is Donald Trump has no semblance of empathy for the people he's putting in harm's way.
1: Right.
0: He only cares about his own ego, his own, you know, little vanity projects and things like that.
1: The ball.
0: What's immediate in front of him. Yeah. Right. Yeah. And so he feels as though that if you've signed up for the military, if you've signed up for military service, that's what you signed up for. You signed up for hardship. You signed up to be wounded. You signed up to be killed.
1: Nah.
0: And so that's on you. That's not on him.
1: That's such a disgusting way to look at anybody who is serving our nation that way. Especially as me as a veteran, it looks at it and I'm going, you know, this is just one example. Did you hear about, what was it? The USS Benfold. This was the one we had in yesterday's News on Tap. This is the ship that was dead in the water in the South China Sea for 4 days. Mm-hmm. Because they hadn't had the proper maintenance and things got effed up. When you're the commander in chief and you're the secretary of defense, your job isn't to go campaign for a Republican in Iowa. Your job isn't to, you know, worry about your job. One of the chief jobs you're supposed to do is that Republicans have said for years is you got to protect the country. Okay. Well, among those duties, you also have to make sure that the people who are in the armed services are getting the supplies they need, getting that the machines that are in the armed services are getting the maintenance they need. Normally in a carrier group, you've got at least three destroyers.
2: Right.
0: Mm-hmm.
1: The Benfold was one of the destroyers that was supposed to be with the Lincoln, but it was dinking around in the South China Sea in part because they hadn't had the maintenance, which you're like, wait a minute. So you're going, they didn't even have, which means that things like parts weren't ordered, time enough wasn't given in dock for them to actually get it repaired, which is why they ended up dead in the water out there. Now they're in Singapore, I think, getting it fixed. But because of that, one of the destroyers that was with the carrier group for the Lincoln, even though Lincoln is going to be returning as soon as the George Washington gets there, one of those destroyers, meaning the sailors who are on that, 300 people, are going to have to continue to stick around. They have been with the Lincoln for 9 months. You're going to have people who are out on the ship for a year and they've only had one port call.
0: Oh, yeah.
2: Well, I mean, Malcolm was saying this morning on Stephanie's show that they look at Keg Breath and Donnie
1: Dumps a Lot,
2: right? White ass. they look at them as pieces on a risk board, you know, the little.
0: Oh, yeah, yeah.
1: Right.
2: They don't look at them as humans, they look at them as toys.
1: As objects, as things to be owned and controlled, not as human beings. Right.
0: Mm-hmm. Yeah. Right. Right. Yeah. It's as I said, he's got Donald Trump and the people around Donald Trump are not in this to protect soldiers or protect the American people or do anything like that. They're in this to enrich themselves, keep themselves out of jail, et cetera.
2: Yeah.
0: And that's the driving force behind all of this. And And I'm just curious in terms of how this all ends, what the end game ultimately is. And I think it's just going to be Donald Trump declaring victory and walking away, even though things are just a disaster. And then he'll never admit to the fact that he screwed up big time with adventurism in the Middle East. No, he's never going to admit that. We should never expect that that's what he's going to do. We should expect that this will just fizzle out and a significant portion of American voters will move on and kind of forget that it even happened. My guess is that
1: he will throw keg breath completely under the bus because he was one of the people. He will also throw Netanyahu under the bus, especially if Netanyahu does not, if Netanyahu's fortunes in the election in Israel keep going down. Donald will have no problem blaming BB and keg breath for this complete misadventure in Iran and saying, well, I was conned into it by these people. And you're like, yeah, no, you were not, dude. You are the final say, jackass. But yes, he won't care. He'll blame it on them and he'll walk away. At this point, I could care. Just get it done. This is the thing that we've been saying this. I can't remember if we were saying this when you were here last week. This is a GTFO election. Did we mention that last week?
2: I think we did.
1: Did we?
0: Yeah.
1: Okay. Yeah. Get me the F out of here. We've been talking to a whole bunch of people. And with these primaries last night, it's a perfect example of how the mainstream news media is still so desperate to make it, oh, well, it's about liberals versus centrists versus it's about young versus old. I'm like, just look last night at Florida, at Wyoming, and Alaska. You got a lot of geographic territory in there to look around. But you look at Florida, David Jolly, former Republican. Yes, he's center left, but he's still on the left. He won, clearly. Huge win. I think he had, a 40-point win.
2: Yeah, he won by a lot.
1: Right. But so did Angie Nixon. Angie Nixon, who, yes, she joined the DSA during the campaign. She joined them, so among other things, they would go out and help her campaign on the doors.
2: Florida DSA, not the national.
0: It's amazing how it works when there's a midterm or when there are primaries that happen in different parts of the country and not nationally speaking.
1: But
0: that's how that happens.
1: Are you saying that America is made up of all kinds of different people that live in different places? No. Next thing you're going to tell me is water is wet.
0: Right. Sometimes a series of policy proposals works really well in one district, but fails miserably in another district.
1: Right.
0: That's kind of how all of this operates, and forcing a one-size-fits-all kind of mechanism into different districts where it may not go is just a gigantic mistake.
1: With no adjustments allowed. Right, exactly.
0: Sometimes you'll hear Democrats say things that you might disagree with, you know, on either end of this argument inside the Democratic Party.
1: Right.
0: But, you have to consider the context of where those people are running. Don't try to force them to be something they're not or which might not work in their either state or their district.
1: Well, if you look, David Jolly, Angie Nixon, Debbie Wasserman Schultz, and Jared Moskowitz, they all won in Florida. They are all different
2: places.
1: Angie
2: Nixon is the most progressive of them all.
1: Right.
0: Mm-hmm, sure.
1: But she still believes in, she wants wages to be affordable. Well, yes, it's true. She wants the Senate seat, and she would be a hell of a lot better than Ashley Moody, who basically has been a ghost in Florida as far as that goes. She's just been for the Republican, which whatever. And look, if Republicans get pissy about it, you go, dude, you got another 2 years. She's just going to be serving out at the end of Marco's term. So,
2: true.
0: Yeah.
1: But here's the thing is that Angie Nixon believes, among other things, that we should be paying people a fair wage, that healthcare needs to be affordable. We've been telling people that unfortunately, certain Democrats still get caught up after almost a decade. They're still dumb as hell on the fact of Medicare for All isn't a specific series of plans. Medicare for All is the idea. It's a brand name like Tab or Coke or
2: Xerox.
1: Kleenex, Xerox. It's the idea that we could have a simple way to pay for universal health care that would be affordable for everybody. That's the kind of universal policy that would work everywhere. Mm-hmm. Yes, you would have to have adjustments for different districts and different people and different economic brackets. But that's the kind of
2: Medicare does.
1: Yeah. But that's the funny thing is that Angie Nixon and David Jolly and Debbie Wasserman Schultz and Jared Moskowitz all believe that we should have an affordable life, that people should get paid fairly, fair wage for fair work, that we should have universal health care for everybody, and that we should hold people who commit crimes, like a lot of people in the Trump regime, accountable. It's like, okay, I don't think that's hard. Mary Pottola in Alaska, great. She believes in exactly the same thing, and she is literally the entire length of the country away from Florida. You can't get much further between Alaska and Florida. That's it. Hey, you got people in Wyoming. Oh my God, Daniel Nishanian over at Bolts Mag, who we've had, you know, we use a lot of his stuff when it comes to election stuff. He was saying, so the most liberal of the three Republican, you know, conservative Republican governor candidates, they're the ones who made it through in Wyoming.
0: Yeah.
1: A Freedom Caucus guy lost. Trump-endorsed candidate lost. The Secretary of State primary was won by a moderate Republican. In the Wyoming House, I believe it is, the Freedom Caucus held 36 seats before last night's primary. 13 of their incumbents lost their primary races, Republican incumbents, last night. This is Republicans saying, we have found the end of the right wing of the spectrum, and we are now headed back towards the left because those people are crazy.
0: Yeah.
1: And that is part of the story. But the bigger part of the story is that regardless of where you are, you ask any of these Democratic candidates who won last night, Alaska, Wyoming, or Florida, and they all say the same thing, which is when we talk to the people on the doors, what they're saying is, I don't care what your label is. Get us the hell, get us the F out of here. So that's a GTFO election. And there are still so many of our colleagues in the national media who go, well, but it's old, but it's young. I'm like, well, okay, let's see. Debbie Wasserman Schultz is significantly older than
2: Andy Nixon.
1: Right. And yet old and young, these things, no. It's not regional because Mary Pottola won in Alaska and you had Democrats winning in so it's not regional. It's not left versus center. It's who's going to do the work to make life affordable, to make health care affordable, and to hold some of these monsters accountable.
0: Yep.
1: I don't know. It's just, well, it's one of my bugaboos lately where I'm like, Jesus, we have to share our business with these people? Anyway, sorry. Look, we got to talk to you. Obviously, you are back. Trek Politics is back to normal.
0: Yes, it is.
1: We got to talk about the next episode of Trek Politics when we come back. Obviously, we will talk a little entertainment, too, and some of the other politics stuff going on. Because Bob Zeska is hanging out here with Jody and me.
0: I am.
1: He is. And he has on a very cool by the way, you guys can get t-shirts from the Bob Zeska Show at BobZeska.com.
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1: They have good t-shirts too. Yeah. But you can get great t-shirts at BobZeska.com. We'll be right too. Back. Hang on.
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23: And me, Sean Smith-Pierce. The Politics Bar is like a neighborhood bar wherever you are. 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
23: Last call on this Wednesday night, as you are here at the Politics Bar, celebrating with Bob Seska, which we love. And of course, you know, Jody and I are here as well. So, yeah, I mean, you know, it's, I mean, we could just hand Bob the keys to the bar. We trust you that much, Bob. We would give you the keys.
0: But. Oh, yeah, I'm honored. That's very nice. I'll make sure to lock the door when I leave.
2: Just clean up all the peanuts booze on the floor, yep. You know.
23: Yeah, exactly. Right. But no, look, if you guys miss any part of the evening's conversation, you're like, wait a minute, this sounds weird. Did I miss something? 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That's a podcast 5 days a week for the entire month. That tells you, yeah, you know, everything that you were listening to on the radio, we got that. It also gives you the news on tap. So all the stories we're talking about, they're in the news on tap. Plus, we get you the drink of the day with the recipe. That's what we do. Cocktails and mocktails. You can make them. It's all there. Details are at thepoliticsbar.com. Of course, we also have the Politics Bar store. Yes, if you get your Bob Seska shirt, you also want to get a Politics Bar shirt. Then it goes nicely with that. So
0: there you go. Good exactly. Idea.
23: So, although I am wearing my Washington Nationals shirt, even though my Nationals got blanked in Texas last night, 5-0, Texas
2: not
23: Rangers.
2: Not as bad as the Mariners.
23: 22-0 Ooh. By the Brewers. That's just.
0: Did you just say 22-0?
2: Uh-huh.
23: Yeah, the Brewers beat them 22-0.
0: How is that even possible in Major League Baseball? How do you allow 22 runs to be scored?
23: Yeah.
0: Yeah. I mean, did they go through the entire bullpen? I mean, did they
23: pretty much
0: just clean everybody out?
23: There was a,
2: I said to Sean, I'm like, were they playing the Little League version of the
23: I think they were in, I think it was around run 19 where there was a hit and it went to one of the Mariners who was in the outfield and he kind of lost it. And then his attitude was like, F it, whatever. So, I mean, you know, you could just, when they're getting beat that bad, you could see it in their body language of them going, okay, we're just going to sit here taking our ass whooping and we're done. That's it.
2: I mean, 22 points in a baseball game is insane.
23: Mm-hmm. Yeah. Yeah. Look,
2: that's like 17 points in a soccer game. Mm-hmm. I'm watching Ted Lasso against football.
0: Oh, yes.
23: Yeah. A football.
0: Yeah. New episode tonight.
23: Yeah. There you go. Exactly. For those of you who are enjoying the new. Are you guys liking the new Ted Lasso, by the way?
0: Mm-hmm. Yeah, it's great so far. I love that. I love that world. I love being in that world. I feel so much better when I'm in that world. It's such a great antidote to what we're experiencing on a day-to-day basis.
23: Also, Hannah is a knockout, and there's just no lie about that.
2: Well, so is the other young lady.
23: Oh, yeah.
2: The other blonde.
23: Yeah.
0: Juno Temple. She's amazing. Yes. And, you know, she's great in Fargo season 5. Fifth season of Fargo. She is...
23: Interesting.
0: Unbelievably good. I mean, not only as an actor, but as an action star in that season. It's really exceptional. Same season with Jennifer Jason Leigh and John Hamm.
23: I had not been watching Fargo.
0: The kid from Stranger Things. Yeah.
23: Interesting. Cool.
0: In Fargo season 5.
2: And, the movie, the documentary, not documentary, the series about the making of The Godfather.
23: Oh, okay.
0: Oh, yeah, yeah.
2: She cool. was great in that because she played She plays a character that weasels her way into being an assistant mm-hmm. of the guy that started Hogan's Heroes, which produced The Godfather.
23: Right.
0: So you're
23: saying she was doing her best Natalie Harp impersonation?
2: Yeah. Nice segue there.
23: Thank you. What do y'all think?
0: Oh, by the way, to be clear, it's Juno Temple in Fargo season 5, not Hannah Waddingham. I just want
23: I thought that was pretty obvious. Yep. Yes. You know, okay. Natalie Harp is...
0: Natalie Harp.
23: Well, she's kind of... Scott over here in the Blue Sky corner of the bar mentioned earlier, he's like, she's kind of scary. he thinks she's going to be... Well, we had JoJo here. Joe Carducci. JoJo from Drew's.
0: Yeah.
23: Yeah, she was in last night. She wrote a whole piece about how, Harp is like a very scary, like... God, what the hell is that
0: stalker.
23: Movie? Kathy Bates kind of... Yeah.
2: Well,
23: Kathy
2: Bates. I said to you earlier, I said...
0: Annie Wilkes.
23: Yes.
2: Yeah, if I said to... I said to you earlier, if... He goes to Camp David without anybody else and just Natalie.
23: Wrap his legs and sledgehammer. Right. Yeah.
2: He should worry.
23: But you were saying earlier, like that on the interview with her brother or something, that he was saying that she's always been this wacko.
2: Weird. She's been writing to presidents since George W. Bush because she's so young.
0: Oh my God.
2: And then nobody wrote her back until Donald. And then she was like, wee. And he likes that kind of stuff because he's a narcissist and he likes people mm-hmm. to worship him.
23: Kiss his ass, even if it is like trunk, as big as a third base. And right, you know, mm-hmm.
2: her hiding in the trunk because of Secret Service and then another room, a storage place or something. It's
23: the story of the trunk is so bizarre. I don't know if everybody's heard
2: it. It's bizarre.
23: Did you want to tell it?
2: Well, she basically was, they were at Trump Tower, I think, in New York.
23: Some Trump property somewhere. Maybe it was Bedminster. Anyway, something like that.
2: Whatever. And
23: yeah,
2: she
23: it was
2: not,
23: Bedminster. That's right.
2: And she was not allowed to get into the car with them. It was an SUV, obviously. And so she was very upset and there was a yelling match.
23: Well, because they didn't have enough room for all the other mm-hmm. people that they were carrying. Right.
2: And so she got into the trunk.
23: Literally.
2: To be with her boyfriend.
23: When they got to Bedminster... they basically said, yeah, we don't have a room for you.
2: So she found a storage room.
23: She found
2: something.
23: An empty maid's room, but that wasn't close enough. So then she went and slept in the woman's locker room because it was literally physically closer to where Donald was sleeping.
0: That's crazy.
2: She
0: that's
2: is so Glenn creepy. Close and Kathy Bates.
23: Yeah.
2: Kathy Bates. I'm wrong with Kathy Bates, right?
23: Yeah. No, you're right. Kathy Bates is the right reference.
0: I mean, this is an Annie Wilkes, I'm your number one fan kind of situation. In fact, I went down that road with Stephanie Miller this morning on her show.
23: Yes, you did.
0: And
23: yes,
0: I realized, am I allowed to say cock-a-doodie?
2: You can say cock-a-doodie.
0: On the radio and on C-SPAN 2. I wasn't sure. Yeah. So I suddenly found myself.
2: Cock-a-doodie car.
23: Exactly. Yeah. You know, roosters in the morning, cock-a-doodle-doo. I mean, you can say that kind of thing.
2: I can see her with the light, with, you know, Glenn Close.
23: Oh, right.
0: Yes. switching the light on.
23: The lighter. Well, no, that's.
2: It's good that Donald doesn't like animals because they would be murdered now.
0: Oh my God. Wouldn't that be crazy that that's how he goes out? That suddenly he wakes up and he's tied to a bed.
23: Oh my God.
0: And she's holding him hostage.
23: Not that we're suggesting any of this, mind you.
0: I'm not saying that that should happen. I'm just saying, wouldn't that be weird?
2: That's why I'm saying Camp David. By themselves,
0: yeah.
2: It's a bad idea for
23: so
2: Donald.
23: So you're saying if we're playing a Donald Trump presidential clue, it would be Natalie Harp in Camp David with a sledgehammer. Is that?
0: Yes, listening to Liberace records. For sure.
2: No, cats, because he likes cats.
0: Oh, well, the cats.
23: Right.
0: But Annie Wilkes in the movie loves Liberace.
23: Right.
0: But he, yeah, that was, you know what? That's another fun fact about Donald Trump and the people around him who are occupied with propping him up.
23: Right.
0: Especially his mood is Max Miller, abusive monster, mm-hmm. Max Miller.
23: In Ohio, right.
0: Yes. When he worked for Donald Trump during the first term.
2: When mm-hmm. he was dating Stephanie Grisham and beating her up.
23: Right.
0: Yes. He was also tasked with cheering up Donald Trump with show tunes.
23: Right. You mentioned
0: so
23: that
0: remember there was that one
23: Jody,
0: report.
23: Right.
0: Remember there was that report at the time that Donald hadn't been seen in public for several days.
23: Right.
0: But reporters mentioned that they heard the score from the Phantom of the Opera blaring from one of the rooms. So I imagine Donald just sitting there in his underpants in the corner with like urine in jars lined up along the wall with just the Phantom of the Opera blaring in there trying to, you know, cheer him up. And Max Miller at the controls. It's just a weird,
23: the stories
0: weird
23: that come
0: time
23: up,
0: that we live in.
23: The stories
2: and he
23: that are
2: memory from Cats, correct?
23: Yes, yes.
0: Oh, yeah,
23: does.
0: That too. Yeah.
23: When the,
0: yeah.
23: When this regime is done, the stories that are going to come out are just going to be so bizarre. But
0: oh, yeah.
23: We absolutely have to make sure that the people who are coming out with them are like, oh, I'm sorry, you're not going to profit from this. We'll take your story and leave you with nothing.
0: Yeah.
2: Well,
0: right.
2: A lot of NDAs will go when Donald goes.
23: Oh, yeah. Oh, yeah. Mm-hmm. Isn't John Fugelsang the one who said that they're all going to go to heaven when he does, when Donald mm-hmm. goes elsewhere. But yeah, I just, it's just so weird. And she's so weird. And if you guys have seen pictures of her, of Natalie Harp, it is a giant freaking bag. It's almost as big as she is.
0: I'm sorry to interrupt, but
23: no,
0: have you seen the video of Donald and his staff while Kamala Harris is delivering her convention remarks in 2024?
23: No.
0: And they're all collaborating on Troths for Troth Truth Central.
23: Oh my God.
0: And Natalie Harp is there like, in this misogynistic environment where she's considered like the typist, the stenographer, and he's dictating to her what to type on Troth Truth Central, and Stephen Miller is contributing.
23: This is the thing that Josh Marshall hit on yesterday from Talking Points memo that we had in yesterday's News on Tap, is that while the right wing is all freaked out about that is she actually his mistress, and why did you say that to John Ossoff, and they're you know making slurs against him and whatever, which who gives a crap what they think, but what everybody's missing is the fact that probably 75% to 80% of the in out information that goes to and from Donald Trump is coming through Natalie Harp, which means
2: she was the one that did the Obamas as ape.
23: Which you're right, which means that a lot of that stuff isn't Donald, it's her.
0: Oh, sure. And look, I was so happy to see this post by Hal Sparks on Blue Sky yesterday because he was mentioning that everyone is framing Donald Trump as this guy who stays up all night. Yeah. And that's why he falls asleep during
23: the day.
0: We've
23: talked with Hal about that here at the bar, right?
0: Yeah, I mentioned this a million times. Stop saying that Donald Trump is up in the middle of the night worrying about what's going on with the country and trothing on Troth Truth Central and all that stuff. He sleeps 13 hours a night for sure and is still falling asleep during public appearances.
23: Right.
0: This is the crisis for Donald Trump, that he still gets a full night's sleep, but he's still also falling asleep during cabinet meetings, during Oval Office meetings, standing up. We've seen him like falling asleep standing up too. Mm-hmm. And so that's, I think, all part of his decline. And it's when you see all kinds of crazy posts in the middle of the night, that's not Donald Trump. That's Natalie Harp up in the middle of the night hammering out this ridiculousness.
23: Or and that she's
0: people
23: scheduled
0: think it's
23: that
0: Donald,
23: type
0: but
23: of stuff. Right.
0: We have to stop attributing to him this notion that he's able to stay up late like that. He's not. I'm sure he's fallen asleep at like 8, 9 o'clock in the evening.
2: Oh,
0: and
2: earlier.
0: Maybe he gets up earlier. Yeah, I mean, maybe he... Maybe he wakes up early.
23: Like a lot of older folks. Right, I get it. But yeah. my whole thing, too, is that the mainstream media is, they're missing it on the election. They're missing it on this. I get it. Mm-hmm. It's a trope that we've seen for a long time in a lot of mainstream media, where they will say Biden does this, or Obama does that, or Bush does this, or Clinton does that. But it's not them. It's their administration. But for most of those, they would use administration a lot more. They would say the Biden administration. Because you knew that it wasn't just Joe Biden or Barack Obama or George W. Bush or Bill Clinton doing it. It was the people that were around them that did it. Because they didn't have this whole thing of, you know, I do everything myself. And yet so many of the folks in the mainstream media are still about, oh, well, Trump must be. Trump isn't making half. He's not making three quarters of the decisions. You know, you got President Miller and obviously you got, you know, President Harp and, you know, President Keg Breath. And, you know, these are the people who are making the decisions. But the thing
2: is it's attributed to Donald, which makes him look crazier.
0: Yeah. Oh, yeah.
23: Yeah. Yep. I mean, we know he's old and he's crazy and he's failing, but he is not some kind of universal godhead that is up 18, 20, 21 hours a day.
2: And by the way,
23: day.
2: I don't want my president up that long.
23: Right. Yeah, exactly.
0: I
23: mean,
0: I remember in my political science major in college, a lot of my political science professors would talk about how the expectation of the presidency is that the president is up all night worrying about the country. No. That's what we like to think. And that's not happening with Donald Trump, I assure you.
23: Hell, it's not even.
2: I want my president's getting a good night's sleep.
23: Right. But also, he's not worried about the country even when he's fully awake and in full business faculties. Yeah. He don't give a crap about that.
2: No, I've worked 18-hour days. I don't want to do that.
23: We missed talking about Trek Politics. We were going to mention that. What's in the Trek Politics episode this week, Bob?
0: Our recap of Star Trek Las Vegas is coming up this Sunday. Woo-hoo! And then we dig into the movies, starting with the motion picture the following weekend.
23: Nice. So, look, subscribe and watch and listen. Do all the fun things with Trek Politics. And, of course, the Bob Seska Show, which see is where Jody will be tomorrow. So, Bob, we'll see you next week back here.
0: Yep, absolutely. I'll be here.
23: Excellent. Tomorrow, Carlos Alzerocki will be joining us at the bar.
2: Yes,
23: we will see you soon.
0: Awesome.
23: The Politics Bar.
7: Whether it is the insurance company trying to save a penny or whether it's an incorrect code, patients often end up getting caught in the middle.
8: What happens when your child can't breathe? You rush her to the emergency room. Do exactly what doctor